0: Eastern Al-Jawf. These pictures were released by the Ansar Allah Houthi media, part of an extensive battlefield footage showing the group's latest offensive.
1: These are the armored vehicles of the enemy. They spent their wealth against the cause of Allah, and it turned into a devastating outcome for them. Their weapons are burning in the desert.
0: The footage shows rockets fired across the desert and explosions across the front line. Ansar Allah fighters race across the barren landscape in pickup trucks, some carrying heavy machine guns, others fight on foot, firing from rocky hillsides and trenches. One vehicle is left hanging over the edge of a trench, its occupants seen scrambling away. The Ansar Allah Houthis say they've inflicted heavy losses on Saudi-backed forces during several days of fighting here. Al Jazeera cannot independently verify those claims or the circumstances in which these pictures were filmed. The footage also shows what appears to be a fighter jet overhead. And this is the battle scene from the other side. Saudi-backed government forces release these aerial pictures from Dubab and Al-Khawkha, which they say show attacks on Ansar Allah Houthi fighters and equipment. The Yemeni group accuses Saudi aircrafts of carrying out repeated strikes as government forces try to halt their advance. And this is where some of those escaping the fighting are ending up. A camp at Ras Imran, outside Aden. Families are arriving with little more than what they could carry. Ahmed Abdu fled Al-Mukha with his family. They left on foot after sunset, trying to escape the fighting.
2: We had absolutely nothing with us. No food, no water, nothing. Everything was shut down, and bullets were flying over our heads like rain.
0: After days on the move, Ahmed and his family finally made it here. For now, a tent is home. The Ansar Allah Houthis are using these battlefield pictures to show an offensive that's gaining momentum. The Yemeni government, along with Saudi Arabia, have responded from the air. But as the fighting continues to spread across Yemen, it's families like Ahmed who are paying the price, forced to flee, and once again facing the prospect of a much wider conflict. Yusuf Maudi, Al Jazeera, Sana'a.
3: Well, the UN Security Council held its second emergency meeting on Yemen in 5 days, the latest focused on the Bab al-Mandab Strait and whether the conflict will bring global economic consequences. Al Jazeera's Gabriel Elizondo reports from UN headquarters in New York.
4: On Thursday, the Security Council was told the Houthis were approaching the Bab al-Mandab. This time, it was told they hold it.
5: Fighting has intensified along Yemen.
4: A top UN official said the group has taken islands inside the strait, but that ships are still passing through for now. China disagreed, saying the number of vessels has dropped sharply. Yemen's ambassador says his forces are regrouping and that the strait is not his country's problem alone.
6: Yemen is not asking the world to defend it. Yemen is already defending the interests of the world.
4: Saudi Arabia, which is being hit by Houthi missiles and drones, said the council has to come up with a plan of action.
7: The conduct by Houthi militias, their sponsors and master puppeteers have shown that they are now militarizing international straits to blackmail the global economy. They must be met with a decisive stance by the Security Council.
4: The United States put the blame beyond Yemen.
8: This council must remain clear-eyed about Iran's role in sustaining this conflict through arming, funding, and directing the Houthis.
4: The UN says 125,000 people have been displaced across Yemen this month alone. More than 2,000 have crossed the strait to Djibouti. Bahrain said the international community has failed to deter the Houthis, but Russia cautioned against any hasty action. Together, no resolution. No statement, and a strait that has changed hands in the matter of a few days while the council has been talking. Gabriel Elizondo, Al Jazeera, at the United Nations in New York.
3: Oil prices have surged after reports that tanker loadings were halted at Saudi Arabia's Red Sea Yanbu port, where the country's east-west pipeline ends. An attack last week by Iran-backed factions in Iraq caused significant damage to the pipeline. Repairs are expected to take up to 5 weeks. The pipeline stretches 1,200 kilometres across Saudi Arabia, carrying crude from Abqaiq near the Gulf to the Red Sea port of Yanbu. It's an alternative route to the Strait of Hormuz, and in recent weeks has handled up to 4 million barrels of oil a day. That's about 4% of global supplies. Well, before the Iran war, around 20 million barrels, or 20% of global supplies, transited Hormuz daily. Saudi Arabia and Egypt are calling for free navigation in the Red Sea in light of Houthi advances in Yemen. The Saudi Crown Prince is in Egypt for talks with President Abdel Fattah al-Sisi. That's after Saudi Arabia vowed a firm response to attacks by the Houthis. Well, Qatar has condemned the latest attacks by the Houthis on Saudi Arabia. Doha also criticised last week's strike targeting the kingdom's major oil pipeline.
9: Qatar strongly condemned the targeting of the pipeline to the western part of the Saudi Arabia by a number of drones launched from Iraq, as well as subsequent damages and injuries. Qatar also supported total solidarity with the Kingdom of Saudi Arabia and support to all the measures taken by the kingdom to safeguard their sovereignty, as well as installations.
3: Mohammed Al-Hashimi is executive director of the Middle East Insights Institute, and he says what happens in Yemen could be reflected in economies around the world.
10: I think we already, experienced the consequences on Gulf economy and oil prices and LNG supply and supply chains in general and many economic indicators. But I don't think that currently we are in a time to discuss only the Gulf consequences, because it definitely affected the international economy, it affected the international trade. But it also affected the norm, the international accepted norm, because today, if we can see that in the case of Hormuz, nation states start to utilize it as a bargaining chip. In Bab el-Mandeb, it's a bit different. It's a proxy that used it. But tomorrow, we might even see that somewhere in the world, terrorist groups are going to use it, and non-state actors will be using those things. I think we all should go back to international laws and international norms and get things solved done. The change of behavior is something that we are witnessing. We noticed that the previous time we had change of narratives, but change of narratives won't change anything at the end of the day.
3: Now, for the first time, the Pentagon has publicly confirmed that the US has deployed what it calls space control weapons into orbit. The military won't say exactly what they are or what they can do, but the disclosure marks a significant new stage in the militarization of space. Al Jazeera's Mike Hanna reports from the Pentagon.
11: Analysts at the Pentagon have long been warning about Russian and Chinese plans to put military weapons in space. Now, this is exactly what the US has done. The Secretary of the Air Force has officially confirmed that the US has deployed, and I quote, on-orbit space control weapons.
12: It is critically important that we maintain our dominance not only in the air but in space. And so that we've had to take steps to make sure that when we're threatened, we can take care of that.
11: The military will not discuss exactly what these weapons are, but it's believed they are adjunct to President Trump's Golden Dome program, a global missile defense system. It's also not clear whether the weapons are under the control of another presidential project, the Space Force, the newest and sixth branch of the US military. It's one in which President Trump has taken special interest, even posting suggested new uniforms on his social media feed. The Space Force itself produced this video of its operations, but there's no indication whether this is a simulation or an actual deployment of military hardware. The international law governing outer space remains the Outer Space Treaty, as outlined by UN Resolution 2222 in 1967. This law prohibits the deployment of nuclear weapon or weapons of mass destruction in the Earth's orbit. But it does not ban the deployment of conventional weapons or electric.

0: electronic warfare systems. And the US announcement now means that the threat of the weaponization of space is now a reality. Mike Hanna, Al Jazeera at the Pentagon.
1: The Trump administration says it will comply with a decision by the US Supreme Court over mail-in ballots. The White House had warned of widespread fraud in the midterm elections unless the US Postal Service enforced restrictions. Al Jazeera's chief US correspondent, Alan Fisher, has the latest from Washington.
2: Despite the anger of the MAGA movement, despite the anger from the President of the United States, Todd Blanche, who is the country's Attorney General, has said that they will comply with the Supreme Court decision. Effectively, he didn't have much choice. To do anything other would have created a constitutional crisis. The Supreme Court are there to make sure that any laws, any orders that are enacted are actually constitutional. With the number of states already having started mail-in voting for this election cycle, then there was no way of wheeling it back. Todd Blanche admitted that perhaps they left it too late to go to the Supreme Court. But he says this won't stop them making sure that the elections are free and fair.
3: We're going to comply with the Supreme Court's decision, as we always do. That doesn't mean that we're not going to do everything in this administration that we can to make sure that there are free and fair elections. And again, there's this constant pressure and this effort by the media and mostly by Democrats that somehow doing that is a bad thing. Everybody should want that. The Republicans and Democrats should want free and fair elections.
2: Now, Donald Trump would essentially like to upend the way that elections are carried out in the United States. He doesn't want to see mail-in voting because he believes that leads to widespread fraud. He believes that was part of the reason that he says the 2020 election was stolen from him. He thinks that you should show up on the day, show ID, proof of citizenship, and then cast your vote on a paper ballot. But as I say, that would upend the way that elections have been carried out in the United States from a number of years. And also it's the way that Donald Trump has cast his vote in the last couple of elections, by mail in Florida. Now, he's attacked three of the justices who said that mail-in voting should still go ahead. Three justices in particular that he put on the bench. He said they've made shockingly bad decisions. But the decision stands for the time being, and for the midterm elections in just a few weeks, there will be mail-in voting. Alan Fisher, Al Jazeera, Washington.
1: Now, the US government has imposed visa restrictions on South Africans it accuses of racial discrimination against Afrikaners. Secretary of State Marco Rubio says Washington remains concerned about policies which he says enable land seizures and incitement to violence against minority groups in South Africa. He urged the government to address these concerns swiftly. US media is reporting that President Trump has given the go-ahead for a major arms deal with Israel. The Trump administration reportedly approved a $2.8 billion sale of heavy bombs. The deal would include 40,000 one-ton bombs. Israel's use of similar weapons in Gaza and Lebanon has repeatedly sparked international condemnation. The package would be among the largest deliveries of US munitions to Israel. Israeli airstrikes have killed four Palestinians and wounded several others in northern Gaza. The attack targeted a group of civilians in the Sheikh Radwan neighborhood of Gaza City. The area was hit twice. Earlier attacks were also reported in Al-Saftawi and the 17th roundabout of Gaza City. The Israeli military has killed a Hamas commander in Khan Yunis in southern Gaza. Nail Abu Abeid was a senior figure of Hamas's Al-Qassam brigades. Hamas said he was killed in a targeted bombing operation. Israel said Abeid was responsible for attacks on Israeli civilians and army personnel. Now, Dutch prosecutors warn a ban on goods from illegal Israeli settlements in occupied Palestinian territories will be difficult to enforce. Researchers say nearly 20% are mislabeled or mixed with Israeli products. The Netherlands receives the largest share of the estimated $400 million exported to the EU. The ban could begin next week, pending a court ruling on Wednesday. Al Jazeera's Step Vassen has the story.
4: Country of origin Israel, it says, on these dates sold by a supermarket here in Amsterdam. But how do we know they're not coming from the illegal settlements in the occupied Palestinian territories?
5: 11 European countries have announced a ban on products from illegal settlements. The EU is the biggest market for goods produced there, like dates, olive oil, fruit and wine. The Dutch government says the ban is needed because the settlements violate international law

0: The Netherlands can't contribute to an illegal situation with its economic activities, especially in light of the increase in settler violence. Prosecutors say it will be difficult to enforce, but these custom documents obtained by researchers from the Global Eco Litigation Center show that 9 shipments of dates from the occupied territories entered the Netherlands in the past 6 months, most labeled as coming from Israel. They were exported with preferential treatment as part of the EU-Israel Association Agreement. Israeli products can enter the EU with minimal import tariffs, but as you can see, these custom documents specify if products are coming from the illegal settlements on the occupied West Bank, because the EU doesn't recognize these settlements as part of Israel.
1: What I find fascinating is that when we talk about banning products from settlements, that people suddenly start saying it's hard to implement. You don't hear this complaint when we talk about sanctions on products from Russia.
0: So looking at these documents, how difficult will it be to enforce a trade ban?
1: Under the ban, if there is actual ban on products made with settlements, these products would not be sent to Europe at all. And if somebody tries to do that, for example, with these kind of documents, they will just face much greater risk.
0: In the Netherlands, this could mean a prison sentence up to 6 years. At a court in The Hague, a Christian organization has challenged the ban, saying it violates EU trade regulations. Activists say it doesn't go far enough and should include services like tourism.
2: Tourism is a very important source of income for these settlements. And this is facilitated by companies like Booking.com, who advertise vacation homes in illegal settlements.
0: According to Amnesty International and other organizations, Booking.com is profiting from Israeli settlements. It is expected that the trade ban announced by the UK, Canada and some European nations will increase pressure on more EU members to impose a bloc-wide ban on products, which could be more effective. Step Fasten, Al Jazeera, Amsterdam.
3: Campaigning is ramping up ahead of Israeli parliamentary elections next month. The vote will determine whether or not Benjamin Netanyahu remains in power. A key issue is security, which opposition parties accuse the PM of failing to deliver on. Al Jazeera's Noor Odeh reports.
4: Israel is set to hold general election next month, and opposition parties say they want to reset security and foreign policy. But they're not calling for an end to Israel's wars. They say Prime Minister Benjamin Netanyahu failed in Iran and criticize him for ending Israel's participation in the war on Washington's terms. Gadi Eisenkot is currently leading in the polls. He says Netanyahu did nothing to stop Iran from developing a nuclear weapon.
5: The supreme objective is to remove the approximately 440 kilograms of enriched uranium from Iran. If not, Iran could break out.
6: So let's talk about Iran.
4: Other opposition figures go further.
7: What Israel should do, or the alliance should do, is bomb all the energy facilities, especially in the island of Karaj but other places as well. And in order to make sure that the Iranian economy is demolished. And the reason is because it's the only thing that will overthrow the regime.
4: Some of Netanyahu's opponents, like former Prime Minister Naftali Bennett, say that Israel should have a longer list of enemies.
8: We will build an alliance of moderate forces in the region against the Islamist forces, against Iran, against Qatar, Turkey, and all the radical forces. We will take proactive steps to shape the region.
4: The opposition and ruling coalition have some common ground. Both want to continue Israel's occupation of southern Lebanon. For Israel's opposition parties, war is not exactly controversial. What defines victory is. The opposition is hoping their formula will win at the ballot boxes next month. Noor Odeh, Al Jazeera.
3: Russia and Ukraine have traded attacks on energy infrastructure a day after the US said both countries had agreed not to. Ukraine says it will only support the energy ceasefire if Washington can ensure Moscow does the same. In overnight attacks, a Russian strike hit a gas station in Kyiv, while Ukrainian forces targeted a Russian oil refinery. Rory Challens reports from Kyiv.
9: Checking power lines and repairing what Russian drones and missiles

0: have destroyed.
1: Working with high-voltage cables 20 metres above the ground looks precarious. So too does Ukraine's situation as the cold weather approaches.
2: After the full-scale invasion, we really felt what it means to live without electricity. No heat, no radiator, not even a light bulb working. Russia attacks our infrastructure.

0: President Volodymyr Zelensky.
1: There is also now a strong proposal from the United States for a mutual cessation of strikes against critical infrastructure. And if this can become the first de-escalatory step, then Ukraine is ready to support de-escalation.
0: Last winter, Russia's onslaught nearly collapsed the national grid. President Vladimir Putin has ordered renewed mass attacks this year, and Ukraine's infrastructure is still vulnerable.
2: Nearly all of Ukraine's power stations and substations can withstand near misses from drones, but only a handful could shake off a direct drone strike. And when it comes to ballistic missiles, well, the only defence against those is exactly the sort of sophisticated air defence that Ukraine is desperately short of.
0: At a media briefing by DTEC, Ukraine's main private power company, I put a question to its chief executive.
2: Can you give Ukrainians any assurances that this winter they won't be colder, darker and more miserable than they have been in previous winters?
3: I think that we learned a lot of lessons from the last winter, and it gives me some hope that it will not be the worst, or at least it will not be worse than it was.
0: Until the strikes actually stop, many Ukrainians put little faith in Trump's social media posts. Survival this winter depends on engineers like Mykola. Rory Challens, Al Jazeera, Kyiv.
4: Well, the Kremlin has yet to commit to any energy ceasefire with Ukraine, so far only calling it a good idea. Dmitry Medvedenko reports from Moscow.
5: Will Russia and Ukraine reach an energy ceasefire? Well, on Monday, Donald Trump said this is already a done deal, but it looks like that statement was a bit premature because the Kremlin has now only called it a good idea. On the other hand, this is the first time in many months that Moscow has publicly acknowledged it is interested in pausing energy infrastructure strikes with Ukraine. Now, why is that and why now? Well, winter is coming, and winters are notoriously harsh in Russia and in Ukraine. It gets to minus 30 degrees here in Moscow, so heating is very important. And buildings like this one are crucial to keeping people warm. This is a combined heating and power plant. It generates electricity as well as provides central heating to hundreds of thousands of households. There's hundreds of them across Russia, there's dozens across Ukraine, and Russia has been striking these plants in the past 3 winters. In fact, it also launched at least 2 strikes in the past couple of weeks in Ukraine. So this has been keeping Ukraine's power grid in a chokehold, and Russia's been using it as a bargaining tool. But the risks that Ukraine might do the same this upcoming winter is much higher. In the past 12 months, the scope, range, and intensity of Ukraine's strikes across Russia has massively intensified. So perhaps this is bringing the two sides closer together to try and reach some kind of deal before winter comes. Dmitry Medvedenko, Al Jazeera, Moscow.
4: US House Speaker Mike Johnson says there cannot be a moratorium on the development of artificial intelligence. Johnson says a pause on AI research will give China an advantage. AI is expected to be a key issue with Presidents Donald Trump and Xi Jinping meet in Washington next week. Katrina Yu reports from Beijing.
6: The race to dominate artificial intelligence is heating up. The US wants to stay ahead. China is determined to catch up. But with just over a week to go before Xi Jinping is due to meet Donald Trump in Washington, D.C., some of those behind America's most powerful AI models are worried about the pace at which the technology is advancing. And neither side, it seems, wants to be the first to slow down. For Peng Cheng, AI is already part of everyday life. He runs an incubator for startups in Beijing.
7: I use AI every day for at least 2 to 4 hours. It's made my work so much more efficient.
6: China wants more people and businesses doing the same. It's invested billions of dollars in its domestic AI industry and is pushing its use across the economy. At the BRICS summit in India at the weekend, President Xi called on members to deepen cooperation, proposing an open source community, joint development of large language models, and specialist training. But he's also acknowledged the potential dangers and called for global governance of the technology. Chinese regulations are extensive. Rules span the use of training data and security assessments to labeling AI-generated content. New safeguards target more powerful autonomous models, requiring

0: Hiring developers to detect and stop uncontrolled behavior, keeping final decisions in human hands. On Sunday, State Security Minister Chen Yixin called for further measures, warning AI could threaten China's political and national security. In the US, Anthropic CEO Dario Amodei says development should be slowed because capabilities are advancing more quickly than safeguards. President Donald Trump has dismissed calls for greater regulation as a hoax, arguing it could give China an advantage. Beijing rejects the idea that restraining its technological advancements is the answer.
1: Spreading virus threat narratives and engaging in confrontation and malicious competition will only disrupt the global AI governance process.
0: These different approaches to AI are likely to be front and center when Xi and Trump meet in Washington. The two sides have agreed to form an AI dialogue, but with competition accelerating and fundamental differences over what the risks are and how they should be managed, the expectations for any meaningful agreement remain low. Katrina Yu, Al Jazeera, Beijing.
2: Time for a short break here in Al Jazeera. When we come back, This Is America looks at why a cure for cancer remains elusive despite billions of dollars of research. More on that. Stay with us.
3: No matter who wins at the ballot box, the corporations always win and the voters lose.
4: No more new wars. Is there any consequence to the fact that he's been in war since he's come in office?
5: There's frustration with him now. There's confusion.
6: I'm Josh Rushing. Join me as the United States heads toward the midterm elections. Every week, two guests and I focus on one question shaping American politics.
3: What we're experiencing right now in American politics is a tipping point.
6: Let's focus on Al Jazeera.
7: Examining the headlines.
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9: For a lot of weekend warriors, this is just sport. 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

0: You're watching Al Jazeera. A reminder of our top stories here this hour. The Ansarullah Houthis have released a video they say shows an attack on Saudi-backed forces in Yemen's Al Jawf province. The group also says shipping through the Bab al-Mandab Strait remains safe. The price of a barrel of oil has surged after reports the loading of tankers has stopped at Saudi Arabia's Red Sea port of Yanbu, where the country's east-west pipeline ends. An attack last week caused significant damage to the pipeline. And the Pentagon has publicly confirmed that the US has deployed what it calls space control weapons into orbit. The military won't say exactly what they are or what they can do, but the disclosure marks a significant new stage in the militarization of space. Let's go now to Alex Marquardt, Eva McKend, and our team in Washington, D.C. for This Is America.
1: This is America, and this is a country that declared war on cancer more than 50 years ago and still hasn't won it. Billions of dollars spent in the world's richest biomedical machine has produced groundbreaking science. Gene sequencing, targeted therapies, AI, the tools keep getting sharper, yet some of the deadliest cancers still endure. So what's standing in the way? Is it a drug industry built to manage illness rather than end it? Or is it a health system where the science outruns what patients can afford? On this show, we go looking for the real obstacles blocking America's search for a cure. First, though, let's go to our D.C. studio and Alex Marquardt.
2: Thank you, Eva. It is a disease that has touched the life of nearly every American family. And for decades, the U.S. has tried to fight it. With hundreds of billions of dollars that have been poured into trying to cure cancer, president after president vowing to win that battle, but there's still no cure. Part of the answer is biological. Cancer is not just one disease exactly, it is hundreds. But another part of it is economic and political. A fragmented healthcare system and a drug industry

0: industry that some say profits more from managing cancer than curing it. Our Richard Gaisford has more.
1: By the start of the 1950s, post-war America had set its sights on a growing threat to a happy and healthy society. Trials of new drugs and treatments began in earnest.
2: For more than a decade, there has been a national program to find and test anti-cancer drugs.
1: By the late 1960s, scientists and doctors were beginning to see positive outcomes.
3: We're still working, Mr.
1: President. In the 1970s, President Nixon made the battle against cancer a key policy priority.
4: We are here today for the purpose of signing the Cancer Act of 1971.
1: And in the decades that followed, rapid progress was made. But as more cancers were discovered, new drugs and treatments were required. In 2016, Barack Obama launched a $1.6 billion fund called the Cancer Moonshot. It was led by the then Vice President, Joe Biden, who lost his son, Beau, to cancer.
5: For the families that we can still save, let's make America the country that cures cancer once and for all. What do you say, Joe?
1: 6 years later, the now President Biden attempted to reignite the moonshot.
6: Let's end cancer as we know it.
1: Since then, cancer deaths in the U.S. have fallen, but not by as much as Joe Biden had hoped for. The former president's now being treated for aggressive prostate cancer and has urged more to be done for early detection. In the 1950s, the National Cancer Institute started research on the outskirts of Washington at what's now become the world's largest clinical research hospital, known as the House of Hope. But over the last few years, this centre of excellence has been the focus of controversial cuts and staff layoffs.
7: Let's show Elon Musk the door!
1: It was all prompted by the arrival of Elon Musk's now disbanded Department of Government Efficiency. That led to protests amongst the scientific community, worried that reduced funding would impact advances in life-saving research. Private US firms continue their quest for new cancer treatments, with Moderna recently announcing promising results for trials for a new skin cancer vaccine. In 2018, Donald Trump passed the Right to Try Act, allowing access to new unproven drugs.
8: They didn't give me the right to try experimental treatments, Mr. President. You did. And without you, I'd have died waiting for them to be approved.
1: His now assistant says she'd previously been blocked from trials for her bone cancer. But many experts have doubted the validity of that story, concerned that this administration has been less of a help and more of a hindrance in creating the conditions to beat all cancers. Richard Gaisford, Al Jazeera, Washington.
0: And with us to discuss why this is such a historic challenge, we have Dr. Lewis Wiener. He is the director of the Lombardi Comprehensive Cancer Center at Georgetown University. And Ted Okon, he is the executive director of the Community Oncology Alliance. Thank you both for being with me for this extremely important conversation. We noted that the war on cancer, as it's become known, has endured for 50 years, and obviously some progress has been made. Dr. Wiener, you argued that this war on cancer has not failed despite cures for some of the most important and deadly cancers. Can you explain that?
9: It's a war that began at the beginning of human history. We are always at war with the cancers that develop in our bodies. It's the most important battle we face in this situation. In 1971, when it was officially declared that there was a war on cancer, the cancer survival rate was 50% in the United States. It is now approximately 70%, maybe a tiny bit more. And to put that in perspective, there are 2 million people who will be diagnosed with cancer in the United States this year. Had there been no advances since 1971, there would have been 500,000 deaths, roughly, and rather a million deaths. And we'd have about 600,000 deaths. So that's 400,000 lives saved on a yearly basis because of advances in research. And that's tremendous momentum. And nobody who does this work like I do thinks that's good enough. We all understand that it's a problem because it's not just cancer, it's cancers. There's hundreds, thousands of different entities that we call cancer. And they're all different. They all come from a different place. And trying to decipher the many ways in which nature can go wrong is a really big task for all of us. And what I'm pleased about is that we're making that progress. It's slow, hard work. It's trench warfare. But there have been some remarkable advances. Childhood cancer is now routinely curable for many people. Breast cancer survivals have gone way up. There have been dramatic transformative responses with immunotherapy, with CAR T cells, with checkpoint antibodies, with new treatments for dread diseases like pancreatic cancer, the KRAS inhibitors, that have the promise to transform care. We're making progress, and the fuel for that progress is investment in scientific innovation.
0: Ted, do you agree? How would you characterize the strides, and to what extent do you think impatience about not getting to that ultimate point of being able to cure all these cancers is justified?
3: Well, the biggest problem is we talk about the cure of cancer singular.
0: Right.
3: And as Dr. Weiner said, we're talking about multiple diseases. Even when you talk about breast cancer, you're talking about metastatic, adjuvant, all different types of cancer at the molecular level. The good news is that we understand more. The good news is that we have more therapies and more approaches. The bad news is it holds us back because everybody says, well, we haven't cured cancer singular. Should we be making more strides? Should we be making more investments? Absolutely, positively. But the bottom line is you can't look back and say we haven't done something since the war on cancer was, you know, originally in 1971 declared.
0: So it sounds like what you're saying is a cure for cancer is essentially a branding slogan, if you will. What we are looking for is many, many, many different kinds of cures for different kinds of cancers.
9: It's true. And you have to remember that in 1971, we knew so little about the fundamental biology of cancer. We didn't understand the diversity of the cancers. We didn't understand the molecular architecture. When I was in medical school, not long after that, remarkably, there was a debate about whether cancer was caused by abnormal genes in the body or whether it was caused by viruses or whether it was caused by environment. Of course, the answer is all of those things. But the importance of the genetic architecture for creating cancers was totally unknown. So not surprisingly, we had a simplistic expectation for what we could accomplish.
0: Let's take a look at some of the cancer rates that Dr. Weiner, you were just mentioning a second ago to give the viewers a better sense of what it looks like here in this country. This graph reflects both new cases and the death rate going back some 50 years to 1975. That's a few years after President Nixon, as you mentioned, declared war on cancer. That top line that you see that's relatively flat, that refers to incidence per 100,000 people. The bottom line, which is sloping downwards, refers to the number of deaths, again, per 100,000 people. So essentially, the incidence, the detectable cases are relatively steady, while thankfully, the deaths are going down. Mm-hmm. Ted, when you look at the commercial landscape, do you feel that the incentives for the drug companies are aligned with the patient's goal, of course, of finding cures for themselves?
3: Well, I think you have to realize that the reality of the world is that the drug companies report to their shareholders, okay? They're public companies. They don't report to the patient. But I have to say, in their defense, the number of new drugs, the number of understanding and literally attaching a biomarker, which is sort of this diagnostic test of understanding, and having a more precise treatment. Remember, cancer cells, everybody thinks there's some outside invader. It's not. It's your body mechanism has gone crazy. And when you hit those cancer cells, you want to target those cells and not hit the healthy cells. That's why age-old with chemotherapy, you would lose your hair, you would, you know, lose your eyebrows and everything else like that. So I think the problem is that, yes, I think industry has done its part. Can it do more? Absolutely. The government should be doing more, especially when you talk about pediatric cancers, rare cancers that may not have the, you know, the return on investment. And I think we've got to work more cooperatively. We have to do more. But on the other hand, it would be wrong to say that with these new therapies, these new bispecifics, CAR T, these new cellular therapies.

0: is using the cell mechanism of the body to basically fight cancer. You know, we'd do a disservice there if we didn't realize that.
1: I do want to get into why cancer remains among one of the deadliest forms, one of the deadliest causes of death, rather, in this country, and why it's as prevalent as ever. Our Eva McCann explains why it's so hard to beat.
2: For more than 50 years, America has declared war on cancer, even as there is no single cancer to defeat. Cancer is actually hundreds of different diseases, and sometimes hundreds of different diseases can exist inside the same tumor. Cancer happens when cells acquire genetic changes that allow them to grow uncontrollably, and those cancer cells can keep changing. So a treatment might kill millions of cancer cells, but leave behind a small population that is resistant. Those cells can survive, multiply, and eventually cause the cancer to come back. That ability to evolve is one of the biggest obstacles to a universal cure. And some cancers are especially difficult, because by the time doctors find them, they've already spread. Take pancreatic cancer. In 2026, about 53,000 Americans will die from pancreatic cancer. Its symptoms often don't appear until the disease has advanced, and fewer than 20% of patients are candidates for surgery when they're diagnosed. The five-year relative survival rate is just 13%. Pancreatic cancer is one of the cancers with the fewest effective tools, but other cancers show what happens when research cracks the biology. The breast cancer death rate among American women has fallen 44% since 1989. America has, in fact, made progress when it comes to addressing cancer, but there is no one miracle cure. What we've gotten instead has been better screening, more effective surgeries, drugs, and immunotherapy. Eva McCann, Al Jazeera, Washington.
1: And Dr. Wiener, you say that when it comes to the science, the challenge now is to understand the way that tumors evade or suppress the immune system and find ways to overcome the immune system. Why is this the next step?
3: Well, I want to take a step back. We're now finally figuring out how cancers are able to resist attack by the immune system, by drugs, by anything else. And they're very, very clever at it. And the problem is that it's not a technology problem, it's not an application problem, it's a discovery problem. We need to be able to do the hard work, the digging, the research in order to get the answers. So in the case of immunotherapy, which is what I do for a living, so I must tell you I'm biased a little bit towards it, but I view the immune system as being the major threat faced by a developing cancer in the body. So cancers that succeed in growing in somebody's body have solved that problem. And if you can understand what tools they've used to solve it, you can attack those tools and you can disable them, right? And that's the whole concept of checkpoint antibodies that have revolutionized the care of melanoma, kidney cancer, and other diseases. And we are hoping that we're going to be learning more and more about that as time goes on. So cancers are capable of developing resistance. In many other diseases, the mechanisms and the processes don't lend themselves to developing resistance. They are what they are, they don't change, okay? In cancer, it's a constantly shape-shifting enemy. It's really like the terrorist inside our own bodies. And we have to figure out a way to anticipate that, cut it off at the pass, and try to degrade it before it can cause more damage.
1: The terrorist inside our own bodies. Ted, what about the healthcare system? How much are people suffering and dying because they either cannot afford the right treatment and drugs or simply don't have access to that in terms of distance to the right cancer centers, hospitals, et cetera?
0: You probably don't realize that this morning I testified to the Oversight Committee on exactly this issue.
1: Well, we're lucky to have you here.
0: And part of the problem is that you have middlemen, insurance companies, and they're what are called pharmacy benefit managers, PBMs that are known, that basically have such control and leverage that when a physician like Dr. Wiener prescribes a drug, very often he has to go through what's called prior authorization. He has to get the prior authorization before the patient can get that drug. And often he may be talking to a pediatrician, not an oncologist. And there is something called fail first step therapy, which is that the patient, the insurer says, no, you have to try drug A before the drug that basically Dr. Weiner wants to give, and the patient has to fail on it before they get the drug that he wants to give that feels optimal. Why is that? Because the insurance company and their PBMs, they want the drug to be used that is the most profitable drug for them, not the best and optimal drug for the patient. So you have delays, you have denials of care. Here you have a cancer patient that is literally, I talk about it, as is fighting their bodies. You shouldn't have to fight to get treatment. And unfortunately, we have this convoluted, if you know the game of mousetrap, or, you know, it's a Rube Goldberg model that doesn't exist anywhere else in the world except the United States. And as a result, that's why cancer patients face delays, denials in treatment, and it's a travesty.
1: Dr. Weiner, we so often hear about patients who are participating in trials or who are getting some experimental treatments. Why do you think it takes so long for the lab to turn a discovery into a treatment that is available on the open market?
3: Boy, that's a tough question. There's so many steps. You have to think about it almost like a journey of 1,000 steps. You go from a great idea to testing it and proving it in cells in the laboratory. You then have to prove it many times in animal models, to prove that in animal models that are relevant to the possibility of human extrapolation, that it might work. And then once that happens, you have to do toxicology. You have to make sure it will be safe to give in humans and do all kinds of tests for that. You also have to do pharmacology studies to see, is this molecule, will it actually circulate in the body? Will it cause damage to normal tissues? Will it get to the target? Will it do what it's supposed to do? And then and only then do you get into the clinic. And once it gets into the clinic, then you have to go through a number of steps to establish safety, to show that it works, and then to show not only does it work, but does it matter? Is it actually better than what's available? So it takes, you know, upwards of a decade to go from a concept to a drug, and many times even longer. And one of our challenges is to come up with more effective strategies utilizing novel approaches, maybe AI-based or others, that might allow us to actually accelerate that timeline more effectively.
1: I want to bring up some numbers talk about how prevalent cancer is here in the United States. The lifetime risk of developing cancer in the U.S. is some 39.2%. That's both for men and women. That's based on data from 21 to 2023. These are the three deadliest forms of cancer for both men and for women. For women, it's first lung and bronchus, then breast and colorectal. For men, it's lung, prostate, and then colorectal. Ted, if there were cures for all cancers tomorrow, back to the healthcare system question, could America's system even get those treatments to the people who need them?
0: I think it'd be very difficult. I think we basically have we're dealing with an antiquated system, and we're looking at novel therapies and approaches. So even if you had all the cures to those cancers, I think the system, which includes reimbursement from Medicare, remember, the older we get, the more likely we're going to have cancer, which means Medicare is the biggest single payer. And then if you look at commercial payers, it is a real problem, because not only do you have consolidation working against you, but you basically have a system that is antiquated when you have new novel therapies to deliver. So I think it would be a problem. I think even if we had every cancer cured, you would not have every American basically cured.
1: That's stunning. Dr. Weiner?
3: So I want to double down on what Ted just said. Everybody is entitled to the best possible care they can get when they face a dreaded disease like cancer. No exceptions. We have a system in place that is literally designed to obstruct the delivery of that care for any one of a number of reasons, be they financial, cultural, societal, whatever it's going to be. And I think that in a just country, we should be figuring out ways to make sure that everybody gets the care they need to have the best possible outcome. And it's something we've really been striving for at our cancer center, and we're proud of the progress we've made. But we have, you know,

0: TED represents community oncology organizations around the country. I represent an academic medical center here in the nation's capital. But I think both he and I would agree that the need to get the care to the people who need it requires that we all work together, that we all are able to offer the best possible treatments to everybody, irrespective of where they live, how much money they make, and you know whether or not they're in a red state or a blue state or any of that stuff. People deserve that.
1: How strong, Dr. Wiener, is the funding? Where are the shortfalls? Are government and private institutions doing enough to devote the resources that are needed to research these cures?
0: Well, it's never enough. If you think about what might happen if this country were attacked, what would we do if many thousands of people were dying every day from hostile activities of some kind? We would spend whatever we needed to make it happen. About 2,500 people in the United States are dying every day of cancer, and we act as if it's just another thing. So no, we don't invest enough. We've never invested enough. It's been a particularly challenging time since in the last couple of years, for reasons that I think we all understand, and there's been a reduction in the amount of investment, particularly, I think, in the investment in our younger scientists, our earlier career people, who are the future of our field, and also in the fundamental science that leads to the discoveries that we don't even know can occur yet, because that's where the future is.
2: And if I can just add one thing that's really scary, if you look at the demand and the supply curve, meaning basically the demand for cancer, what's going to happen? We have an aging population. We have a population that, therefore, we're going to see more higher incidence of cancer. If you look at that and you look at the supply of oncologists, it's a divergence, and it's very scary, and you can't make that up. So when you talk about investment in younger people, when you talk about investment in our physicians to treat those cancers, who's going to treat those cancers? So the people who have the resources are going to get treated. The people who don't are not going to get treated.
1: Where, Ted, is legislation failing or succeeding? And how much of a political issue is this? Because, of course, cancer touches everybody.
2: It's hugely political, and it's a shame. I mean, I spend too much time on Capitol Hill, and right now, regardless of the way you look at this, there's a partisan divide, it's all politics, and we can't get together, even though there's a cancer caucus over on the, you know, in the Congress, can't get together to say, hey, let's literally put down the politics and let's find the cures that are needed. Let's make the investment that is needed. Look at this as a global, national level, a national security level. And unfortunately, it's not. It's just the times we live in.
1: Ted touched on this a moment ago, Dr. Wiener, comparing the U.S. to other countries. But where do you think the U.S. falls? How do you compare the U.S. And its success in researching cancer to other countries?
0: We are the gold standard of the world. We always have been. There are challenges now to that leadership. Spectacular research being done in China.
1: Challenges in a good way.
0: Yeah. I mean, you know, the enemy is cancer. It's not the other country. It's not the other cancer center, right? But at the same time, the genius of this country has been to take this big sprawling mass of different ideas and competing strategies and the big mess of our health system, and out of it emerges these magnificent discoveries and transformative changes. And we owe it to the future to be able to continue to do that, and we can. It just requires an agreement amongst the people who are making the laws and the people who are appropriating the dollars and the industry partners to come together and say, we owe it to the future of America. Because if you think about it, what we're saying is we're investing in our children, in our grandchildren.
1: Thank you so much to you both for breaking down such an important and complicated issue. Ted Alcon and Dr. Lewis Wiener, Georgetown University. Thank you. That is all from the team here in Washington. I want to hand it back to Eva McKend and Al Jazeera's global headquarters in Doha.
3: So after 50 years, four presidents, and a mountain of research funding, the honest answer is that cancer was never one enemy to defeat. It's hundreds of diseases wearing one name. And the war on cancer isn't over. That's our show. Join us on Wednesday at 1830 GMT

0: or 2:30 p.m. Eastern if you're here in the United States, as Washington finally moves to build committees policing artificial intelligence. Thanks for watching. This is America.
1: Students refuse to train in the blood of Palestinians.
2: An urgent, intimate portrayal of Columbia University's protest.
3: The future generation is risking arrest, suspension, expulsion for Palestine.
2: That ignited the student uprising.
4: Which is like an electric moment.
2: Against the university's ties to the war on Gaza.
5: People in Gaza are under bomb, and here we are under disciplinary charges.
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2: Shootout in Glenville, uncovered exclusively on Al Jazeera.

0: Hello, I'm Darren Jordan in Doha with a quick reminder of the top stories here on Al Jazeera. Fighting is intensifying across Yemen between the Ansarullah Houthis and Saudi-backed government forces. The Houthis released a video they say shows an attack on Saudi-backed forces in Yemen's Al Jouf province. The group also says shipping through the Bab al-Mandab Strait remains safe, accusing Saudi Arabia of exaggerating the threat to international trade.
1: These are the armored vehicles of the enemy. They spent their wealth against the cause of Allah, and it turned into a devastating outcome for them. Their weapons are burning in the desert.
0: The UN's migration agency says nearly 94,000 people have been forced from their homes in Yemen this month. Families continue to arrive in displacement camps near the city of Aden, which is under the control of Yemen's internationally recognized government.
2: The reason we fled was the war. We walked on foot at night after sunset from Mocha to Bab al-Mandab. We were then told that the road was closed and that we had to return to Mocha. So we went back from Bab al-Mandab to Mocha. We had absolutely nothing with us. No food, no water, nothing. Everything was shut down, and bullets were flying over our heads like rain.
0: Meanwhile, the UN Security Council has held an emergency meeting on the escalation of fighting in Yemen. The UN says commercial shipping has not been affected so far, but it warns further escalation could have serious consequences for global trade, energy markets and food security. Yemen and Saudi Arabia are calling on the Security Council to go beyond condemnation.
3: The conduct by Houthi militias, their sponsors and master puppeteers have shown that they are now militarizing international straits to blackmail the global economy. They must be met with a decisive stance by the Security Council.
0: The price of a barrel of oil has surged after reports the loading of tankers are stopped at Saudi Arabia's Red Sea port of Yanbu, where the country's east-west pipeline ends. An attack last week by Iran-backed factions in Iraq caused significant damage to the pipeline. Saudi Arabia and Egypt are calling for free navigation in the Red Sea in light of Houthi advances in Yemen. The Saudi Crown Prince is in Egypt for talks with the President Abdel Fattah al-Sisi. That's after Saudi Arabia vowed a firm response to attacks by the Houthis. Well, Qatar has condemned the latest attacks by the Houthis on Saudi Arabia, as well as last week's strike on a major oil pipeline.
4: Qatar

0: strongly condemned the targeting of the pipeline to the western part of the Saudi Arabia by a number of drones launched from Iraq, as well as subsequent damages and injuries. Qatar also supported total solidarity with the Kingdom of Saudi Arabia and support to all the measures taken by the kingdom to safeguard their sovereignty, as well as installations.
1: U.S. media is reporting that President Trump's given the go-ahead for a major arms deal with Israel worth $2.8 million. The deal would include 40,000 one-ton bombs. Israel's use of similar weapons in Gaza and Lebanon has drawn international condemnation. The package would be among the largest deliveries of U.S. munitions to Israel. Israeli airstrikes have killed four Palestinians and wounded several others in northern Gaza. The attack targeted a group of civilians in the Sheikh Radwan neighborhood of Gaza City. The area was hit twice. And the Israeli military has killed a Hamas commander in Khan Yunis in southern Gaza. Nail Abu Abeid was a senior figure of Hamas's Al-Qassam brigades. Hamas said he was killed in a targeted bombing operation. China is urging the U.S. to stop preparing for war in space. It comes after Washington says it's deployed weapons into Earth's orbit for the first time. The Secretary of the Air Force says the weapons are needed to protect U.S. forces from hostile threats. The U.S. government has imposed visa restrictions on South Africans it accuses of racial discrimination against Afrikaners. Secretary of State Marco Rubio says Washington remains concerned about policies which he says enable land seizures and incitement to violence against minority groups in South Africa. All right, so those were the headlines. The news continues here on Al Jazeera after Let's Focus. Stay with us.

0: Every 4 years, the world watches as an American president gets elected. Then, halfway through the president's term, something just as consequential happens with much less attention: the midterm elections. What's at stake? Control of Congress. Every seat in the House, a third of the Senate, governors, state legislatures, people who draw the maps and write the laws. Whoever wins those seats dictates the agenda for the next 2 years or blocks it entirely. My name's Josh Rushing. I've been a journalist with Al Jazeera for more than two decades, and I've been reporting on American politics and the forces shaping this country. And the midterms are 8 weeks away. If you haven't been paying close attention till now, this is a good time to start, to focus on what's actually happening. Polls, fundraising, campaign strategy, outrage, it can be relentless. So each week, we're going to slow things down and unpack one issue, one question that will shape these midterms. I'll be having these conversations with people who think deeply about them and often see them from very different angles. And this isn't about sound bites. This is about looking each other in the eye and having a genuine conversation, even with someone you disagree with.
1: Do you have two segments of America that are seeing very different visions of the world because of the algorithm that's feeding them different visions of the world?
2: I think that that's certainly true, but I do think gas prices are the great unifier. Everybody sees the same gas prices.
3: That's a great point. Yeah, I mean, you can only gaslight people so much about their own economic situation. They're like, well, I'm looking at my own bank account, so.
0: This season is the 2026 midterm elections, and we're starting with a question that sounds simple. It isn't. Why do these particular midterms matter so much? Today we'll focus on that with Crystal Ball and Jude Rousseau. Okay guys, time to focus. Every midterm can change the second half of a presidency. Republicans swept Congress under Bill Clinton in 1994 and gained 64 House seats under Barack Obama in 2010. And Democrats gained 41 House seats under Donald Trump in 2018. But even by that standard, these midterms have the potential to be a watershed. There are a number of reasons why. We're going to focus on five. First, there's the question of power. When Donald Trump returned to the White House in 2025, Republicans controlled the presidency, the House, and the Senate. That gave them the power to turn major parts of his agenda into law. Last year's sweeping tax and spending package, Trump's so-called One Big Beautiful Bill, passed the House by

0: 4 votes and the Senate by 1. Today, Republicans hold 218 House seats, compared with 212 for Democrats, with 1 independent and 4 vacancies.
1: Whether you're a good president or a great president, you lose the midterms.
0: If Democrats take back the House, that changes Trump's political environment overnight. Passing legislation gets harder. Committee power changes hands. And Democrats are already preparing hearings on everything from foreign money and gifts to Trump's family business dealings if they win the majority. The second reason these midterms are so distinct, both parties are fighting over what they want to become. For Democrats, the defeat in 2024 produced no clear answer about how to rebuild. An insurgent left is challenging the party's centrist and defenders of the status quo. Progressives have scored major primary victories, including Abdul El-Sayed in Michigan and Peggy Flanagan in Minnesota. But in Wisconsin, moderate Dave Crowley defeated Democratic Socialist Francesca Hong in the governor's race. Republicans are facing their own test of Trump's influence. While Trump's endorsement remains a powerful force in Republican primaries, 5 of his picks for governor were still rejected by Republican voters this year. For example, in Minnesota, Trump endorsed Mike Lindell for governor. Republican voters chose Lisa DeMuth instead. Different parties, different battles, but both are heading into November with the same question. What do their voters actually want them to become? Third, the fight over the election itself has already begun. Trump continues to reject the result of his 2020 defeat.
1: The election was rigged. It was a dirty election. And it's happening again right now in California.
2: You've never presented evidence that the 2020 election was...
0: Reuters counted more than 100 occasions in the first half of this year when Trump said the 2020 election was rigged, despite no credible evidence of widespread fraud. And the battle now extends really beyond rhetoric to voting rules and the maps themselves. The 2020 election was followed by what the Brennan Center calls an explosion of restrictive voting legislation, with well over 100 such laws enacted nationwide over the next 5 years. In the current election cycle alone, at least 19 states have enacted 44 restrictive voting laws by May 2026, already surpassing the previous record set in 2021 and 2022. Since the summer of 2025, 10 states have redrawn their congressional maps, some under court order, others to gain partisan edge. After both parties finished redrawing the map, Republicans came out ahead by an estimated 5 to 6 House seats. So some Americans will enter November questioning not just who will win, but whether they can trust the process that decides it. The Iran war was always going to have a big impact on these midterms. Trump built part of his political appeal around rejecting the long wars that followed September 11th. He returned to office promising to avoid what he called
1: stupid wars.
0: Then, at the end of February, the U.S. and Israel launched coordinated attacks on Iran. We're well past the 6-month mark of this war, and the Trump administration is sinking in Iranian quicksand. Public support for the war was limited from the start. Nearly 6 in 10 Americans now disapprove of U.S. military strikes against Iran. And when asked to weigh the cost against the benefits, only 1 in 4 say the war has been worth it. And in June, 4 House Republicans joined Democrats in backing a resolution directing Trump to end U.S. involvement unless Congress authorizes it. One of the most strident and influential voices in the anti-war camp has been Tucker Carlson.
3: This is Israel's war. This is not the United States' war. This war is not being waged on behalf of American national security objectives to make the United States safer or richer.
0: Carlson had campaigned for Trump and told voters Trump would keep the United States out of a war with Iran. A long-running argument inside America First over foreign intervention has become an open political rupture. And finally, money in American elections has exploded. Political ad spending in the 2026 midterms is projected to reach a record of $11.6 billion, even more than what was spent during the 2024 presidential election cycle. Some of the biggest players have enormous war chests. The crypto industry-funded super PAC Fairshake began the year with $193 million, while the leading pro AI super PAC has raised $140 million. And increasingly, the money is coming from industries with a lot riding on what Congress does next. Crypto, artificial intelligence, and online betting companies accounted for nearly 300

0: $800 million in corporate political spending through the first quarter. They are spending heavily on the same lawmakers who will decide how those industries are regulated. So that's how we got here. A president whose unified government could be broken. Two parties fighting over their own identities and futures. An election system still caught in the aftermath of 2020. An America First movement divided over war. And enormous pools of private money trying to shape who comes to Washington next. And so the midterms are landing at a point where it feels like almost every aspect of American politics are being tested. So to focus on that today, I'm joined by Jude Russo, the editor of the American Conservative Magazine, and Crystal Ball, the co-founder and anchor of Breaking Points. All right, guys, here's where we begin. How consequential are these elections?
1: I would say extremely. And the reason is because, first of all, I think we're at a pivotal point in American history. I think we're at a pivotal point in world history. And then you have these major battles and sub-battles that are happening. You obviously have the battle between the Democratic Party, the Republican Party, whether there's going to be a big rebuke of Trump. And then you have this internecine war within the Democratic Party of what the direction of that party is going to be. And then you've got these also side battles over how influential the Israel lobby is going to continue to be and whether they're going to continue to have the hold on American politics in both parties that they've had.
2: Dude, I don't think it's consequential.
0: You don't think it's consequential?
2: No, so I think that...
0: No, wait, that's just a hot take. That's a really hot
2: well,
0: take,
2: Well, you know, you said it should be fun, so we're going to make it fun.
0: Go for it.
2: But I do think that, you know, every election there are changes to the margins, but I think that when you look at the policies that are being pursued right now, everything's being driven through the executive. Mm-hmm. The Democrats... unless they have an impossibly good night in November, are not going to have a veto-proof majority. They are not going to have an impeachment majority. And so they can make nuisances of themselves with oversight, but all of the sort of characteristic policies that are deranging the United States right now, the Iran war, all of the inflationary spending, this is mostly being driven through the White House. And so while I think it might be cosmetic embarrassment for the Republicans if they lose quite badly, I don't think that it actually affects the program all that much, especially because they don't have much of a legislative agenda to speak of right now. They want to pass the SAVE Act. And after that, they pass their big tax bill. Mm-hmm. That's pretty much it.
0: Okay, wait a second. We have a clip. Trump just hosted the first midterm convention ever in Dallas, Texas, just last week, where he said famously now this.
3: But because of our tremendous strength and success economically, I will issue a dividend to every adult citizen in the United States of America for $5,000.
0: So my question to you coming out of that, if they're not that consequential, why did the American president just offer $1 trillion of public dollars to the people in order to try to win the House and the Senate?
2: The only time you make a promise like that is if you're not worried about delivering. They're not going to win the midterm, so he's not going to have to deliver.
1: He makes all kinds of promises. He doesn't deliver. That's true.
2: You
1: know,
2: you can always take a page out of American bankruptcy law and just Welsh on your obligations.
1: Yeah.
2: But I think that
0: he's done that a number of times, right?
2: Once or twice.
0: Okay.
2: Yeah.
1: Well, here's what I say, Jude. You're absolutely right. In terms of legislation getting through Congress, this is not consequential. That's not where the fight is. There's a few areas though where I think it is obviously very important, which is more about setting the direction of the country. And I would say that even though, Democrats are not going to have a veto-proof majority, Trump has been running everything out of the executive in part because there has been zero check from the other branches. Mm-hmm. Now, that's not going to change with the judicial branch. He's still going to have a very conservative Supreme Court. However, it is very possible that if you have a Republican Senate majority, you may get another Supreme Court pick and be able to either keep that conservative majority or make it even more conservative. So that alone is extremely consequential.
2: That's fair.
1: In addition, Democrats are very likely to have endless hearings and investigations into, in particular, the massive amounts of insider trading, insider dealing, and corruption from the Trump family and the entire administration. That alone is extremely consequential.
0: But Chris, is it consequential? Because last time this happened, they impeached him twice and it didn't seem to make much of a difference.
1: But we're looking at a world beyond Trump at this point. And you're right, it didn't make much of a difference. But Trump has made his own grave at this point with the combination of the tariffs, which were wildly unpopular, and now especially with the Iran war. So it's all about how dire

0: of a reckoning does Trump face? How dire of a reckoning does his political project and MAGA face in terms of where the Republican Party is going to go moving forward, what the American people are going to tolerate moving forward? And then you also can't ignore this sub-battle that is going on in the Democratic Party. And this really sets up for 2028. The establishment wing of the Democratic Party is really trying to discipline the left. They are trying to maintain control, even though the base of the party has completely departed them. They're in a completely different place with regard to Israel, completely different place with regard to tech and all sorts of other issues. So will the establishment be successful in disciplining the left, or will you have a sort of takeover of the Democratic Party that is a parallel of the one that Bernie Sanders attempted and failed, and that is in a sense a parallel or mirror image of the one that Trump succeeded with in the Republican Party?
1: I see bases on both sides that seem to be unhappy with their party, right? Because throw it to you, America First. Those who really cared about America First, how do they feel about the Trump administration so far?
2: Not so hot. The polling has really tanked. Trump has always had a fairly low polling ceiling, but he is right now more unpopular than he's ever been. And
0: but Jude, hasn't most of the base stayed with him, though? I mean, isn't the faction that's actually been principled on, like, the Iran war relatively small electorally?
2: So, yes, I think that, however, it is worth looking at the base in two different ways, right? When George Bush left the presidency, world historically unpopular president. But there is still 25% of Americans, roughly half the Republican Party, that would have pulled the lever for him a third time. He still had between 25 and 30% approval on the day he left office. So when you were talking about the Republican base, in some sense you were talking about two different things. You're equivocating on two different things. There are the people who will vote for a yellow dog, as long as it has an R next to the name. And those people who have rebranded as MAGA, because that's the flavor of the leader right now, just as they rebranded as Tea Party folks when the Tea Party was in ascendancy, and as they rebranded as Bushy neoconservatives, because that was the flavor of the month under Bush, those people are still sticking with them, and they self-identify as MAGA. And as Trump constantly tells us, he is the ultimate arbiter of what MAGA is. But if you look at the people who had supported Ron Paul, for example, with people who had supported Ted Tancredo or any of the other paleo-libertarian or paleo-conservative eruptions from the base, it is fairly clear from the polling that these have been picked off. The 12-day war, because it was so short, the base overall was relatively forgiving. You didn't see a huge change in the internal numbers for the Republicans, but there has actually been a change for this war.
0: So I would posit, and I'm curious what you think about this, Jude, but that it has less to do with the Iran war directly, like, oh, you said no new wars and now we're in a war, and more to do with the gas prices. And so now you see people who are paying so much at the gas pump every day, there's no end in sight. I also think underrated at this point is the impact of the tariffs, which were wildly unpopular and damaged his brand as this sort of economic businessman, billionaire guru. Those things to me are what have really weighed on his, you know, this new working class coalition that he had put together. Latinos who voted for him, I mean, that's the part of the coalition that has really cracked up. Young men as well that have moved dramatically away, not just from him, but from the Republican Party moving into the midterms. And I think a lot of that comes down to material interests and economics and frankly just gas.
1: I really want to ask you this. You're the editor of American Conservative. Is Trump conservative?
2: In some
1: sense. What are conservative values? Marriage, social, economic?
2: Well, so I think
1: what are conservative values that he represents?
2: So I think that Trump does represent a conservative impulse in the approach to American society, which is that change should be managed in a fairly gradual fashion. So you should not have sudden demographic changes, for example, that are enforced by technocratic arrangement. So this immigration.
1: Wait, let's cut through that. Are you talking about DEI?
2: No, I'm talking about immigration.
1: Immigration.
2: I'm talking about
1: immigration.
2: The composition of the country shouldn't change too
1: quickly. Anti-immigrant is a conservative value.
2: I think that wishing to conserve society as it exists and change it only slowly and not radically is a conservative value. Indeed, I think that is in some way the definition of conservatism. Similarly, when you look at his positions on trade and economics, which are not as libertarian as most conservatives who preceded him, elect

thoroughly for pretty much since the Reagan era, there is a real concern about economic changes causing very sudden and undesirable social changes. So this is why there is the concern about the loss of manufacturing jobs, the loss of capital to foreign countries. These are things that suddenly change.

0: change's sake, or even for some particular ideological good that you've identified, this preference to keep things as they were. Now, obviously, in certain other respects, Trump is not conventionally conservative. He doesn't really have much use for social issues that have been generally considered conservative. I think that the pro-lifers definitely feel like they took a bit of a poison pill when they threw in with Trump. Because
1: they got what they wanted, right?
0: They got, in a devil's deal sort of way, mm-hmm. they got Roe overturned, but there are more abortions in the country now than there were under the Roe.
1: I don't think they realized that going in, though. That was certainly not what they expected with that court decision.
0: Well, right, but that's why I say they got it. They got it in a devil's deal way.
1: Would you acknowledge, though, that the way people are experiencing the Trump presidency is certainly not one of gradual change? The tariff regime that actually was implemented was completely insane. And I'm not someone who's opposed to tariffs. I supported the first Trump tariffs. I supported what was done under the Biden administration. But what was done was completely insane. And in fact, we've had it, it's been devastating to manufacturing.
0: Right. But I would just push back slightly and say that the actual question was, in what sense is Trump a conservative?
1: Mm-hmm.
0: And why were people willing to get on board with this?
2: I look at Trump and I don't see what I consider conservative values, debt and deficit spending, those kind of things. But I also look at the other option we have in America, the DNC, and I don't see left. I don't see liberal values. I don't see a party that's really pro-worker, pro-environment, anti-war. It doesn't seem to exist in America. Why not? And what role does the DNC play in that?
1: I mean, money and politics, bottom line. Mm-hmm. That's what the root of all the evil. You
2: know? We have an episode of Let's Focus coming up that focuses specifically on money and politics. Why do you say that's the root of all evil?
1: Well, if you look at the places where our political elected elites are vastly apart from where the American population is. I mean, certainly economics is one of those places. The Iran war is another one of those places. Our foreign policy vis-a-vis Israel is one of those places. Our decision to just let the tech oligarchs run rampant and create technology that they're threatening to extinguish all of humanity or certainly all of human jobs.
2: Mm-hmm.
1: This is all because they have so much money and influence in Washington. But to your point, this is one of the battles that's happening right now, and it may end up being the most consequential battle of the midterm elections, and is the one that's happening within the Democratic Party for the direction, because you have a base that has been trampled on, has been cajoled, has been convinced that you have to give up the things you actually want and vote for the guy that's quote-unquote electable. Now you have podcasts very much more influential on the left. And that's part of why people aren't buying it when you say, oh, it's not a genocide in Gaza. You can't call it that. No, I've seen it with my own eyes on my feed. Mm-hmm. You can't lie to me that way.
2: Mm-hmm.
1: They aren't able to cajole and corral the base the way that they used to. So, you know, for me, the bellwether in the midterm elections in terms of how that fight is going to go moving forward is Abdul Al-Sayed's Michigan Senate race. Because he was able, in the face of $60 million in AIPAC spending, mm-hmm. was able to win the Democratic primary there over the establishment. Now, much of the establishment, if they were being honest, would tell you, and some of them have said it forthrightly, want him to lose because they would rather have a Republican than be dethroned within the Democratic Party. So that is the race to watch. If he's able to win, and especially if he's able to win comfortably in this Midwestern, the quintessential swing state, with a name like Abdul Al-Sayed, and as an avowed anti-Zionist, and going against the grain on all the establishment on all of these issues, if he is able to win, then the last thing they're holding on to, which is this idea that the left of the party isn't electable, is going to completely fall away.
2: Yeah, America doesn't have a left, not because of the RNC or Republicans, but because of the DNC. It seems to be one of the functions of the DNC.
1: Yeah. I mean, it's a business, and it really is a sort of cartel.
0: It's also based on a fairly long historical memory. The Clinton era really did endure as this model for how you get Democrats elected, which is you run the economy like Eisenhower Republicans, and you tell people that they can have abortion and whatever sexual predilections they like as long as they're not too loud about it. And that, you know, works in a high GDP, low interest rate environment. People will buy that. But in an environment where things are less economically certain, where there's much more ideological fragmentation as there is now, I think that the DNC's perch on top and their theory of victory, as Crystal is saying, is a lot less sure.

0: A headline tells you what happened, but it rarely tells you why. Al Jazeera Explains breaks down the biggest stories on TV, on YouTube, and in your feed, wherever the story finds you. From complexity to clarity, Al Jazeera Explains.
1: As we made our journey here, we saw some of the helicopters picking up some of the dead bodies that had been found here.
2: Search and rescue operations are in full swing after a brief suspension due to the weather.
3: The whole area has been completely buried in mud.
4: So many people still waiting to hear from their loved ones. We're outside a hospital in downtown Kathmandu.
5: And supplies like this are so important. Here we have water purification systems.
6: Lying in and out of this tiny little strip of dirt is very complicated and amazingly dangerous.
7: In this world, some children grow up surrounded by family, while others grow up learning how to live without one. Since 2017, your donations have reached orphans with care that protects their dignity. Across 15 countries, Hands for Charity stands beside orphans, offering support that truly changes lives. Sponsor an orphan today and become part of their future.

0: Hello, I'm Darren Jordan in Doha with a quick reminder of the top stories here on Al Jazeera. Fighting is intensifying across Yemen between the Ansarullah Houthis and Saudi-backed government forces. The Houthis released a video they say shows an attack on Saudi-backed forces in Yemen's Al Jouf province. The group also says shipping through the Bab al-Mandab Strait remains safe, accusing Saudi Arabia of exaggerating the threat to international trade.
1: These are the armored vehicles of the enemy. They spent their wealth against the cause of Allah, and it turned into a devastating outcome for them. Their weapons are burning in the desert.
0: Meanwhile, the UN Security Council has held an emergency meeting on the escalation of the fighting in Yemen. The UN says commercial shipping has not been affected so far, but it warns further escalation could have serious consequences for global trade, energy markets and food security. Yemen and Saudi Arabia are calling on the Security Council to go beyond condemnation.
2: The conduct by Houthi militias, their sponsors and master puppeteers have shown that they are now militarizing international straits to blackmail the global economy. They must be met with a decisive stance by the Security Council.
0: Meanwhile, the price of a barrel of oil has surged after reports the loading of tankers has stopped at Saudi Arabia's Red Sea port of Yanbu, where the country's east-west pipeline ends. An attack last week by Iran-backed factions in Iraq caused significant damage to the pipeline. US media is reporting that President Trump has given the go-ahead for a major arms deal with Israel worth $2.8 billion. The deal would include 40,000 one-ton bombs. Israel's use of similar weapons in Gaza and Lebanon has drawn international condemnation. The package would be among the largest deliveries of US munitions to Israel. The Israeli military has killed a Hamas commander in Khan Yunis in southern Gaza. Nail Abu Abeid was a senior figure of Hamas's Al-Qassam brigades. Hamas said he was killed in a targeted bombing operation. China's urging the United States to stop preparing for war in space. It comes after Washington says it's deployed weapons into Earth's orbit for the first time. The Secretary of the Air Force says the weapons are needed to protect U.S. forces from hostile threats. He didn't say what weapons were deployed or when. Those were the headlines. The news continues here on Al Jazeera after Let's Focus. Stay with us.

0: So I want to toss Gaza over to your side, though. Where is the America First crowd on Gaza and America's special relationship with Israel?
1: It's a mix. So I think that there are people in the coalition, the sort of America First sub-coalition, I guess, who have principled opposition to what's happening in Gaza. I think that there's a larger number of people who see that the American-Israeli relationship is clearly unbalanced mm-hmm. and is making us do dangerous and crazy things. Mm-hmm. I think that the Iran war is very clearly an extension of what began in Gaza.
2: Yes.
1: And it continues to grow, right? I mean, Americans don't pay tons of attention to foreign policy as such, but those who, you know, glance at the headlines, notice that Lebanon and Turkey and other places are on the menu after Iran is finished.
0: I'd like to reframe it a little bit, because I agree with you in the sense that Americans don't vote on foreign policy, but is Israel a pocketbook issue now?
1: Yes.
0: Where people are like, why are we sending so much money over there? They have universal health care, and I'm getting crushed on health care.
1: They have
0: education. I'm getting crushed on student
1: loans. The Iran war has devoured this presidency. Uh-huh. And I think that the Iran war is inextricable from the special relationship with Israel and the war on Gaza and the Israeli theory of the war on Gaza. But to answer the question, I think that a lot of people on the right, more broadly than the America First camp, were able to ignore Gaza because of the long-standing affinity of the right for Israel, mm-hmm. Which is largely a residue of the Cold War, as so much of the right's other foreign policy preferences mm-hmm. are. But the Iran war, as you said, has made foreign policy an economic issue. People notice that when we start bombing things, the prices start going up.
2: Mm-hmm.
1: Right. And I was speaking to one of your producers before the show. The best hermeneutic for predicting an election and how it's broadly going to go is whether Brent crude is above $80 a barrel or not. If it's above $80 a barrel, the incumbents are going to get creamed. And if it's under $80 a barrel, they're probably mostly going to stay in there. So
0: Where is it today?
2: 105.
1: It touched 107, came down to 105 for close,
2: I
1: think.
2: What's the word you used?
0: Hermeneutic.
2: Oh, yeah. Fancy.
0: I don't know that.
2: I'm glad I'm not the only one.
0: I'm guessing someone in our audience doesn't know it either. Let's help them out.
1: It's a technique for looking at a set of data to make sense of that data. So like an interpretive framework or a paradigm that you put on something.
0: Okay.
1: So it's one of the 10
0: And that's
1: words.
0: Why you're here, Jude.
2: Very good.
0: Yeah, well done, sir.
1: Thank you. Print media, we have our uses.
0: You still use dictionaries.
1: Yeah, we sure do. I think that in America First, but the country more broadly, while there is this sort of residual affinity for Israel, Crystal mentioned it already, the change in the media environment
2: mm-hmm.
1: Has radically altered the way people look at foreign policy. The sort of great noble myth of American foreign policy is that the Second World War was the good war,
0: mm-hmm.
1: and that while our firebombing campaigns in Germany and the nuclear destruction of two cities in Japan were regrettable, they were ultimately worth it so that the good guys could win and the bad guys could lose. I think that that is a much more difficult moral calculus when you see burned children and mm-hmm. puddles of fat in the streets.
0: Mm-hmm.
1: I think that this sort of reflexive comfort with war in the American public is based on the fact that most people have not seen it.
0: That's right.
1: The thing is that Gaza, in many ways, is not a remarkable war. The way that you do urban warfare is you knock down buildings and you shoot at people who come out. This is the primary technique.

0: starting in the Second World War.
1: Let's get into this. Mm-hmm. Because we no longer share screens. And so what you're seeing about Gaza, I bet, is really different than what you're seeing about Gaza.
2: I don't know. I have a feeling you and I are probably seeing a lot of the same stuff. But
1: really? Because my stream is full of what's happening in the West Bank right now with mm-hmm. settlers.
2: Yes.
1: It was full of gruesome scenes from Gaza. It's full of Christian nuns being spit on in Jerusalem. And I'm guessing when I go home to Texas, they're not seeing any of those same images, so they don't have the same visceral reaction that I'm having to this thing.
2: That is absolutely the case. But the point is that previous eras, none of us would have been seeing the horror and the carnage and the truth and the reality of what our tax dollars are being spent on. So that's why, even as I have my own concerns about the quote-unquote independent media and some of that architecture, that's why it's been invaluable, both in terms of the failure of the pro-genocide propaganda and the atrocity denial in Gaza, and the deterioration of public support for the special relationship with Israel, and also in terms of the failure of the Iran war propaganda, although frankly the Iran war propaganda effort was insulting.
0: Pretty sloppy, yeah.
2: Was very sloppy and insulting. But, you know, all of the mainstream networks, they were doing the rah-rah, they're going to get nukes, we got to do this, the mullahs are terrible, and let's liberate the people. It's only because you have voices who are not aligned with those networks, who are prominent, who have their own audiences, and who have reached within all sorts of segments of the American population, that we've been able to break through, and as quickly as we have been with the Iran war.
0: And I think that you can tell that it is breaking through because of the sort of untrammeled nature of social media, because those demographics that use social media the most are the most against the war and against support for Israel's war in Gaza. So even self-identified conservatives under the age of 40 have a net negative opinion.
2: Yeah.
0: So
2: yeah.
0: It does seem that the more exposure there is to the new media, the more...
1: Okay.
0: I
1: want to follow up on that. I want to push back on a point you made earlier, though, that Gaza is unlike World War II in the sense that you have a trapped civilian population. You have a single occupying military force that annihilated them on an existential level. That is different than World War II. You didn't have a million people or more that were completely controlled and occupied that were then, the military was unleashed upon.
2: And that also more advanced tech. Too.
1: Oh, absolutely. The way that, AI. But I also want to say, is it at risk, this media ecosystem where people were able to see what was happening there? The algorithm for TikTok is now, I think, controlled by Ellison and his group. Ellison has bought Paramount, which owns CBS News and 60 Minutes. Ellison, who is a oligarch, a committed Zionist, and now he wants to buy CNN. So I think that there is acknowledgement from the oligarchs that they can control our realities if they own the algorithms and the media bubbles that we exist in. Can we apply that to the midterm? Do you have two segments of America that are seeing very different visions of the world because of the algorithm that's feeding them different visions of the world?
0: I think that that's certainly true, but I do think gas prices are the great unifier. Everybody sees the same gas prices.
2: That's a great point. Unifier. Yeah, I mean, you can only gaslight people so much about their own economic situation. They're like, well, I'm looking at my own bank account, so yeah you may be saying on, at your convention that things have never been better economically. My own personal experience is different. What I will say is I think we're in a little bit of a between space where you're right. The oligarchs know they have a problem. They're trying to buy up all these legacy media platforms. They're trying to rig the algorithm. They're trying to do what they can. It hasn't fully caught up. Mm-hmm. So there's a bit of an arms race going on here. And then the big factor as well is how advanced AI is becoming. Yeah. So there's a whole new avenue of potential oligarchic information warfare that is being opened up. So even as we can say, it's been really important to have these alternative media spaces for issues like Gaza and the Iran war, we also can't rest on our laurels because the media ecosystem continues to change.
1: Well, do you think AI ends up influencing these midterms? And if so, which way or how?
2: Potentially. I know that there are some, I think Elon Musk's money is going into some AI-generated ads. We saw Thomas Massie during his primary election there were ads that were running that basically used AI to pretend that he was having an affair with Ilhan Omar and AOC. Was in like boomers believed this stuff. I don't want to be too mean to the boomers, but he had people come up to him who really genuinely thought that this was true, and it was influential, and it ended up being a relatively close race. So, you know, which side does it help? Which side does it hurt? It's hard to say. It seems like the right is making use more of these tactics at this point. But I don't think that there's any going back, sadly. And it's already very difficult to tell reality from fake. There's no sort of horizon in sight for the kind of regulation that will help us get a handle on this so that people can still maintain some connection to reality.
1: That should be a major issue at the midterms, but no one's running on that, right?
2: There is a little bit.
1: No one's running that. I'm going to regulate AI.
2: So Abdul Asayed just came out in favor of Bernie's pause of AI. You have probably the hottest front line, though, in the fight against the tech oligarchs is on data centers.
1: That's right.
2: And it's really quite cross-partisan.
0: Yes.
2: You see all kinds of Republicans who are looking at the poll numbers going, oh, this is a problem. I better say something. Moratorium. I better have some sort of a framework because the opposition is so vehement and it crosses every age, race, rural, urban, Republican, Democrat, independent. And that's, I think, really where the sort of hottest grassroots pushback is on the tech oligarch takeover.
0: I think that the AI magnates set out with a really bad PR strategy, which was telling everybody that it's going to cause the white collar apocalypse. You will be out of a job. We're going to build this in your backyard, irrespective of zoning regulations and whether it makes funny noises and makes your water turn weird colors. Many of these problems have been highly localized in a lot of places. Building a data center has brought electricity prices down because they have increased production to meet it. But the overall yuck factor from the way these have been presented to people, along with the actual localized problems in some places, has made people extremely angry at a time when they are already highly suspicious of institutions and public figures in America.
2: Yeah. And Josh, I really think it also comes down to like a sense of a loss of control.
0: Yeah. Yes.
2: Because there is this sense of, because they will come in with these data centers and make all kinds of promises to the population, whether they're going to really deliver and whether it's ultimately in the long run going to be good for the locality. And it is, in a sense, a very conservative impulse. So,
0: right.
1: It's a bipartisan agreement issue, right?
2: It's a desire to reassert a sense of small-D democratic control that has been stripped away from the American people.
1: One of Trump's favorite topics to talk about is election fraud. He still thinks he won in 2020. They've had the DOJ pursuing this aggressively. What has the DOJ found in their hunt for election fraud?
2: Well, God knows what they've invented. But I think this is one of the big questions is Trump has clearly tried to stack the deck against Democrats, both through the redistricting efforts, but also through this mail-in ballot executive order, trying to compel states to send in their voter rolls so that they can decide who gets to vote and who doesn't. That's a really important thing to watch because obviously this is the guy who did the whole fake elector thing, tried to steal the election in 2020 and still, to your point, claims that he won that victory. So there's nothing to imagine. It's not hard to imagine that he would do everything he could, whether legal or not, to try to rig the results in his favor.
1: Jude, there is a point of view that this is broadly a threat to democracy long term. Why aren't conservatives more upset about him putting democracy at risk?
0: Well, I think that there are two elements to it. First off, when these measures are advertised, they are often advertised in fairly reasonable terms. I think that voter ID for elections, for example, which is the big gold-plated, you know, this is what the SAVE Act is about, that is a majority popular position in America. When Georgia had its voter ID law, it was 60% support across pretty much every demographic, including extremely blue demographics like African Americans. So I think that that's one element of it. There are a lot of conservatives who look at it and say, well, you know, this or that thing that I hear on the news is fairly reasonable. That seems like something maybe we should be doing. I think that the other element of it is that Trump's threat to democracy has been oversold a bit in the past. I think that clearly there was chicanery January 6th was frightening for the people involved, but also I don't think that anybody ever seriously believed that this was going to

0: result in a change in government in the United States. This was not a military coup. This was a riot.
1: Man, it was bad behavior. Who was on the ground that day,
0: yeah,
1: and there and saw the noose in front of the Capitol, saw the
0: it
1: police
0: was scary.
1: Get overrun.
0: Yeah.
2: But also, whether it was plausible that it was going to work, they were definitely going for it. And I'm not just talking about the people on January 6th.
0: Sure,
2: I'm talking about Trump and the lawyers and the fake electors and all
0: right,
2: of that.
0: No, but my point is that these efforts have generally been fairly slapdash. I don't think that anybody really thought that Sidney Powell was that serious a threat to reality.
2: Has Trump
1: threatened democracy? Has Trump actually been a threat to democracy?
0: I think that Trump has certainly degraded certain elements of American public life that have not been good for democracy.
1: Well, why
0: I think
1: isn't
0: that
1: more upsetting to conservatives? Because you would think that, like, democracy, nothing's more American than the idea of our democratic system. And he clearly is a threat to that system. I would say, politics aside, it's really hard to argue otherwise.
0: I think that part of it's the gross partisanship that we talked about before. Even the worst Republican president leaves the presidency with 30% approval. I think that part of it is that is a residue of the Republicans' near past. I think that the Bush era actually casts a pretty broad shadow over this stuff. The FISA courts, the establishment.
1: When you say the Bush era, you mean Bush Gore going to the Supreme Court? That
0: well, so that was one aspect, but I'm talking about the war on terror and the degradation of standard American legal structures, things like the picking away at warrantless searches, the FISA court system. I think that Americans have a much less
1: – connect these dots for me, man, because what does that have to do with a president that's actually undermining trust in the electoral system?
0: What I'm saying is that the American people have a much less robust set of democratic forms than they did 30 years ago.
1: Okay.
0: They are already used to the notional rights, duties, and structures of the constitutional system being picked away at. And so I think that a lot of conservatives are fairly blasé about it. The horse has already left the stable, so we may as well win some elections while we're at it. So I think that that's why there is less outrage about it than you might expect. It's because this is considered not an aberration, but a continuation of a process.
1: Is Trump a threat to democracy?
2: Of course. I mean, I think if you look at his track record, it's obvious. And he's clearly planning to try to mess with the midterm elections. They're just going to have to be too big to rig because he has no compunction about screwing with any sort of thing that he can get away with to try to get the result that he wants. There's just no doubt about that. And look, why doesn't the right care about it? Because it serves their interests. They want to win. Mm-hmm. So if they feel like, oh, we can't, you know, Trump's doing whatever he's doing. And he also continues to have this cult-like grip on much of the Republican base, where if he says there's mass voter fraud and so we've got to get all the voter rolls and we got to cleanse them of the illegal voters, the vast majority of the Republican base is just going to believe that and accept it, whether it's true or not.
1: Jude, you've implied it's going to be a rough night for Republicans. What does a good night look like? What could they come away with here that you'd be like, oh, okay, they did surprisingly well?
0: Surprisingly well would be keeping both houses. The conventional wisdom...
1: that's unrealistic.
0: It is unrealistic, but that's what would surprise me.
1: Okay.
0: But the conventional wisdom has been, it was until this summer, they're probably going to lose the House, probably going to keep the Senate. The Senate map is just advantageous to the Republicans this year. So this was when I was talking to people in Republican fundraising last summer. They said, yeah, we're probably not going to keep the House side, but we're pretty confident we'll be able to keep the Senate. I think that that is much more up in the air right now. I would not be surprised if the Democrats took the Senate. I think that if they do, I think it will be Alaska and Maine.
1: What about Texas?
0: I think that the Republicans keep Texas.
1: Really? You think Paxton wins in a Christian nationalist state against...
0: Well, I think that it's flattery to call Texas Christian national. It's the American version of a Gulf monarchy. It's an oil state, mm-hmm. and the Christianity is just sort of near there. I think that the Republicans will have to spend more money on that race than they thought they were.
1: Yeah.
0: But I don't think that Tallarico is actually a terribly strong candidate on the merits. I think that he's sort of a bad fit for Texas.
1: But isn't
0: I think
1: Paxton,
0: that Paxton
1: a disaster of a candidate?
0: Oh, yeah, but so is Trump, right? Paxton, he's unfaithful. He's unfaithful to his wife.
2: Trump has swagger.
0: He says kind
2: Even
0: he says
2: Trump's
0: crazy
2: pitch for
0: stuff.
2: Paxton is Paxton like, you may not like this guy, but.
1: Trump. Paxton's not the salesman that Trump is.
2: Yeah.
0: No, I mean, and who among us? But I think that I think that the Republicans probably keep Texas. I think that Peltola in Alaska is a much more dangerous candidate than Tallarico. She's the mythical pragmatic Democrat who understands that Americans just really like cheap energy, and that's the main thing. So while she does have some, you know, left bona fides, I think that she's not going to scare people whose livelihoods depend on the energy industries in Alaska. And then in Maine, I tend to think that Susan Collins will pull it out just because she's a survivor.
1: Really?
0: She's a survivor. This has happened the past two elections.
1: The money
0: for
1: markets
0: her.
1: Don't agree with you. I was
2: looking
1: at
2: the
1: market.
2: Can we do this again after the midterm? Yeah. See how these predictions work out.
0: I'm low conviction on it.
1: Okay.
0: But
1: this is your hot take.
0: I think that you know, the last time she was up for re-election, she was 8 or 9 behind in a lot of the polls, and she pulled it out by 2%. So I don't know. She seems to be one of those special people that God loves more than others. And I think that she might be able to pull it out.
1: Let's bounce it over to Crystal. Yeah. We're talking about party spending. Is the DNC, are they finally spending on Tallarico? Do they think there's a chance there?
2: Oh.
1: And are they backing Syed in Michigan with spending?
2: Tallarico has all the money he needs. He's been a massive fundraiser. Party is all in for him. They're not worried about, you
1: know.
2: Do you think he could win? I do. Virtually every poll has him up. I mean, I think Tallarico has a good shot. To me,
1: I don't trust polling, though. How many times have I trusted polling and then woke up the next morning and said, who won?
2: Here's what I'll say, though, because that's absolutely fair.
1: Okay.
2: When you look at when people have actually gone to the polls in the special elections, it has been a Democratic landslide. They've been winning in places that are everywhere, Trump plus 10, Trump plus 14, and beyond. So to me, the big question is, you know, I think that Democrats will take the House. I think that's fairly certain. I think they're likely to take the Senate. And then the most important question is, do they do something in this election that goes beyond a normal backlash kind of election? Do they win a state like Iowa or Kansas or Nebraska with the independent candidate, Dan Osborne, a Texas? You know, is that the sort of thing that's put on the table because Trump is that unpopular? And I will say, because a lot of these states are Midwestern states, Iowa, Michigan, Kansas, Nebraska, those are the places that have been the hardest hit. Cost of fertilizer, yes. You had a drought, so already there were a lot of problems with farming. They're the ones that are the hardest hit with tariffs. There has been a huge, huge backlash against the Trump economic policy in those states. So it's not crazy. I still would not predict it, but it's not crazy to imagine that you could actually have that kind of night that goes beyond just your normal midterm backlash election.
1: Crystal, where can people find your work?
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1: Yeah, absolutely. 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
0: TheAmericanConservative.com. We also still have a print product because we love it. And so
1: nothing's more conservative than having a print product.
0: And then I also am on Twitter. And we have a very active magazine, Twitter page, and YouTube channel.
1: Okay,
0: so
1: fantastic.
0: That's my work and others.
1: All right, cool. So find these guys on Twitter. And you can always find Let's Focus on Al Jazeera and YouTube. Thank you.

0: Through his lens, a Lebanese journalist chronicles the devastation of Israel's war on his country. Unexpectedly, his own family's struggle for survival becomes part of the story. As they flee for their lives, his camera keeps rolling, offering an intimate portrait of the anguish and resilience of those displaced by war. Forced to flee South Lebanon, witness on Al Jazeera.
1: The receding waters are slowly revealing the magnitude of this disaster. Many parts of Maiduguri remain underwater. More than half the population of Lagos live in informal settlements like this. There is a constant struggle to put food on the table and access to clean water and electricity here.
2: A headline tells you what happened, but it rarely tells you why. Who benefits? What changed? What systems sit behind it? Al Jazeera explains, breaks down the biggest stories, and rebuilds them with the history and power map that make them make sense. On TV, on YouTube, and in your feed, wherever the story finds you. From complexity to clarity, Al Jazeera explains.
3: Fear and frustration haunt the lives of the more than 2,300 women and children imprisoned in Rojh Camp in northeastern Syria. They're the wives or widows and children of suspected fighters from ISIL, swept up as the armed group was pushed out of its last holdouts 7 years ago.
4: The Syrian government wants to close this camp. What's keeping this camp open, what's keeping the women and children here, is a lack of will from their home governments to take responsibility for them.
3: There are about 50 nationalities here, including American, Swiss, British, Italian, Belgian, Turkish, Russian, Chinese, and Bosnian.
5: We are just waiting, inshallah, to go home. That's all. We want to go home.
3: The women have different stories of what brought them to Syria. Some were drawn to ISIL's ideology, others coerced, still others for love. But they have all one thing in common. None have been charged with a crime or given the opportunity to present their case in a court of law.

0: Hello, I'm Darren Jordan. This is Al Jazeera, live from Doha. The top stories this hour. Ansarullah Houthis in Yemen say they've inflicted heavy losses on Saudi-backed forces following days of intense fighting. Oil prices surge after attacks on the east-west pipeline force Saudi Arabia to stop loading tankers in the Red Sea. Is this the new space race? The US confirms it's deployed weapons into Earth's orbit, but China urges restraint. With many people still displaced and homeless, Lebanon's children face a challenging start to the new school year.
1: Plus, it's been more than 50 years since America declared a war on cancer. Since then, hundreds of billions of dollars have been spent on trying to find a cure. So why haven't we found one yet? That's later on This Is America.
0: Fighting is intensifying across Yemen, with both the Ansarullah Houthis and Saudi-backed government forces releasing new video from the battlefield. The Houthis now control most of the north and west of Yemen, including the capital, Sana'a. The internationally recognized government and its allied forces control much of the south and east. The latest fighting is concentrated in Al Jawf, where the Houthis say around 275 government fighters have been killed, wounded or captured during 4 days of fighting. The claims cannot be independently verified. Al Jazeera's Yusuf Mari reports.
2: Burning vehicles scattered across the desert. The aftermath of what the Ansarullah Houthis say was a major attack on Saudi-backed government forces in eastern Al Jawf. These pictures were released by the Ansarullah Houthi media, part of an extensive battlefield footage showing the group's latest offensive.
3: These are the armored vehicles of the enemy. They spent their wealth against the cause of Allah, and it turned into a devastating outcome for them. Their weapons are burning in the desert.
2: The footage shows rockets fired across the desert and explosions across the front line. Ansarullah fighters race across the barren landscape in pickup trucks, some carrying heavy machine guns, others fight on foot. Firing from rocky hillsides and trenches. One vehicle is left hanging over the edge of a trench, its occupants seen scrambling away. The Ansarullah Houthis say they've inflicted heavy losses on Saudi-backed forces during several days of fighting here. Al Jazeera cannot independently verify those claims or the circumstances in which these pictures were filmed. The footage also shows what appears to be a fighter jet overhead. And this is the battle scene from the other side. Saudi-backed government forces release these aerial pictures from Dubab and Al-Khoukha, which they say show attacks on Ansarullah Houthi fighters and equipment. The Yemeni group accuses Saudi aircrafts of carrying out repeated strikes as government forces try to halt their advance. And this is where some of those escaping the fighting are ending up. A camp at Ras Imran, outside Aden. Families are arriving with little more than what they could carry. Ahmed Abdu fled Al-Mukha with his family. They left on foot after sunset, trying to escape the fighting.
4: We had absolutely nothing with us. No food, no water, nothing. Everything was shut down, and bullets were flying over our heads like rain.
2: After days on the move, Ahmed and his family finally made it here. For now, a tent is home. The Ansarullah Houthis are using these battlefield pictures to show an offensive that's gaining momentum. The Yemeni government, along with Saudi Arabia, have responded from the air. But as the fighting continues to spread across Yemen, it's families like Ahmed who are paying the price, forced to flee, and once again facing the prospect of a much wider conflict. Yusuf Maudi, Al Jazeera, Sana'a.
0: Meanwhile, the UN Security Council held its second emergency meeting on Yemen in 5 days. The latest focused on the Bab al-Mandab Strait and whether the conflict will bring global economic consequences. Gabriel Elizondo reports from UN headquarters in New York.
5: On Thursday, the Security Council was told the Houthis were approaching the Bab al-Mandeb. This time, it was told they hold it.
6: Fighting has intensified along Yemen.
5: A top UN official said the group has taken islands inside the strait, but that ships are still passing through for now. China disagreed, saying the number of vessels has dropped sharply. Yemen's ambassador says his forces are regrouping and that the strait is not his country's problem alone.
7: Yemen is not asking the world to defend it. Yemen is already defending the interests of the world.
5: Saudi Arabia, which is being hit by Houthi missiles and drones, said the council has to come up with a plan of action.
8: The conduct by Houthi militias, their sponsors and master puppeteers have shown that they are now militarizing international straits to blackmail the global economy. They must be met with a decisive stance by the Security Council.
5: The United States put the blame beyond Yemen.
9: This council must remain clear-eyed about Iran's role in sustaining this conflict through arming, funding, and directing the Houthis.
5: The UN says 125,000 people have been displaced across Yemen this month alone. More than 2,000 have crossed the strait to Djibouti. Bahrain said the international community has failed to deter the Houthis, but Russia cautioned against any hasty action. Together, no resolution, no statement, and a strait that has changed hands in the matter of a few days while the council has been talking. Gabriel Elizondo, Al Jazeera, at the United Nations in New York.
0: Well, oil prices have surged after reports that tanker loadings were halted at Saudi Arabia's Red Sea Yanbu port, where the country's east-west pipeline ends. An attack last week by Iran-backed factions in Iraq caused significant damage to the pipeline. Repairs are expected to take up to 5 weeks. Well, the pipeline stretches 1,200 kilometres across Saudi Arabia, carrying crude from Abqaiq near the Gulf to the Red Sea port of Yanbu. It's an alternative route to the Strait of Hormuz and in recent weeks has handled up to 4 million barrels of oil a day. That's about 4% of global supplies. Before the Iran war, around 20 million barrels, or 20% of global supplies, transited Hormuz daily. Well, Saudi Arabia and Egypt are calling for free navigation in the Red Sea in light of Houthi advances in Yemen. The Saudi Crown Prince is in Egypt for talks with President Abdel Fattah al-Sisi. That's after Saudi Arabia vowed a firm response to attacks by the Houthis. And Qatar has condemned the latest attacks by the Houthis on Saudi Arabia. Doha also criticised last week's strike targeting the kingdom's major oil pipeline.
10: Qatar strongly condemned the targeting of the pipeline to the western part of the Saudi Arabia by a number of drones launched from Iraq, as

0: well as subsequent damages and injuries. Qatar also supported total solidarity with the Kingdom of Saudi Arabia and support to all the measures taken by the Kingdom to safeguard their sovereignty, as well as installations.
1: Well, the rising price of oil has seen diesel prices in the U.S. hit a record high. It means business and consumers are bearing the financial burden caused by the supply chain issues. President Trump has blamed the war in Ukraine rather than the conflict with Iran. Lou Brown has more.
2: Feeling the squeeze at the pump. Record diesel prices are driving up the cost of moving almost everything across America.
3: If our costs go up, we move 95% of the manufactured freight. Ultimately, the consumer is going to end up paying more.
2: The crack spread shows just how expensive the fuel has become. It's the difference between the price of crude oil and refined diesel. Before the US-Israeli war on Iran, it was typically between $20 and $30 a barrel. On March 2nd, the first trading day after the conflict began, it jumped above $50. Since then, it's surged past $100. Analysts point to shortages of crude oil and limited refining capacity because of the conflict in the Middle East and the war in Ukraine. And the impact is spreading well beyond the petrol station. Food banks say higher transport costs mean less money to help families.
4: We're having to reallocate funds that would have gone towards maybe purchasing food or maybe into other areas that would allow us to continue to make the level of impact that we're making in our community.
2: Farmers are feeling it too. From harvesting crops to moving cattle, diesel powers almost everything.
5: That combine has to run on diesel. Those grain carts to get them back to a bin is on diesel. Then to transfer that onto a processing facility, then we have to get it back out to the cattle with diesel. So many steps to the process occur here in this fall window at a time when diesel's at its highest point.
2: And for the truck drivers keeping America's supply chains moving, every mile is getting more expensive.
6: If these gases don't go down, it could be hard for a truck driver to deliver goods anywhere.
2: From the farm to the highway, and eventually the checkout, record diesel prices are pushing up the cost of keeping America moving. Lou Brown, Al Jazeera.
1: Now, for the first time, the Pentagon has publicly confirmed that the US has deployed what it calls space control weapons into orbit. The military won't say exactly what they are or what they can do, but the disclosure marks a significant new stage in the militarization of space. Al Jazeera's Mike Hanna reports now from the Pentagon.
7: Analysts at the Pentagon have long been warning about Russian and Chinese plans to put military weapons in space. Now, this is exactly what the US has done. The Secretary of the Air Force has officially confirmed that the US has deployed, and I quote, on-orbit space control weapons.
8: It is critically important that we maintain our dominance not only in the air but in space, and so that we've had to take steps to make sure that when we're threatened, we can take care of that.
7: The military will not discuss exactly what these weapons are, but it's believed they are adjunct to President Trump's Golden Dome program, a global missile defense system. It's also not clear whether the weapons are under the control of another presidential project, the Space Force, the newest and sixth branch of the US military. It's one in which President Trump has taken special interest, even posting suggested new uniforms on his social media feed. The Space Force itself produced this video of its operations, but there's no indication whether this is a simulation or an actual deployment of military hardware. The international law governing outer space remains the Outer Space Treaty, as outlined by UN Resolution 2222 in 1967. This law prohibits the deployment of nuclear weapon or weapons of mass destruction in the Earth's orbit. But it does not ban the deployment of conventional weapons or electronic warfare systems. And the US announcement now means that the threat of the weaponization of space is now a reality. Mike Hanna, Al Jazeera at the Pentagon.
1: The US government has imposed visa restrictions on South Africans it accuses of racial discrimination against Afrikaners. Secretary of State Marco Rubio says Washington remains concerned about policies which he says enable land seizures and incitement to violence.

0: rights against minority groups in South Africa. He urged the government to address these concerns swiftly. US media is reporting that President Trump has given the go-ahead for a major arms deal with Israel. The Trump administration reportedly approved a $2.8 billion sale of heavy bombs. The deal would include 40,000 one-ton bombs. Israel's use of similar weapons in Gaza and Lebanon has repeatedly sparked international condemnation. Several people, including children, remain trapped under the rubble of a residential building that collapsed in Gaza City. Rescuers have pulled out several survivors. The building had previously been damaged in an Israeli airstrike. And Israeli strikes have killed four Palestinians and wounded several others in northern Gaza. The attack targeted a group of civilians in the Sheikh Radwan neighborhood of Gaza City. The area was hit twice. Earlier, attacks were also reported in Al-Saftawi and the 17th roundabout of Gaza City. The Israeli military says it's killed a Hamas commander in Khan Yunis in southern Gaza. Nail Abu Abeid was a senior figure of Hamas's Al-Qassam brigades. Hamas said he was killed in a targeted bombing operation. Israel said Abeid was responsible for attacks on Israeli civilians and army personnel. Now, a report in Israeli media has revealed details of a secret global campaign to boycott Qatar, launched just days after the Hamas attacks on October 7, 2023. The newspaper Haaretz says one of Israel's most senior political advisers was behind the initiative. It says a group of 30 strategic consultants, campaigners, advertising professionals and government figures joined a WhatsApp group called to mount an international campaign against Qatar. Those involved believe they could force Hamas to release captives taken into Gaza by doing so. The campaign aimed to highlight what it alleged were Qatar's financial links with Hamas officials. A website in several languages, social media accounts and promotional materials were launched, but the campaign was abruptly stopped a month after its launch with no explanation. Dutch prosecutors warn a ban on goods from illegal Israeli settlements in occupied Palestinian territories will be difficult to enforce. Researchers say nearly 20% of mislabeled or mixed with Israeli products. The Netherlands receives the largest share of the estimated $400 million exports to the EU. The ban could begin next week, pending a court ruling on Wednesday. Al Jazeera's Step Vassen has the story.
1: Country of origin Israel, it says, on these dates sold by a supermarket here in Amsterdam. But how do we know they're not coming from the illegal settlements in the occupied Palestinian territories?
2: 11 European countries have announced a ban on products from illegal settlements. The EU is the biggest market for goods produced there, like dates, olive oil, fruit and wine. The Dutch government says the ban is needed because the settlements violate international law and the Netherlands can't contribute to an illegal situation with its economic activities, especially in light of the increase in settler violence. Prosecutors say it will be difficult to enforce, but these custom documents obtained by researchers from the Global Eco Litigation Center show that 9 shipments of dates from the occupied territories entered the Netherlands in the past 6 months, most labeled as coming from Israel. They were exported with preferential treatment as part of the EU-Israel Association Agreement.
1: Israeli products can enter the EU with minimal import tariffs, but as you can see, these custom documents specify if products are coming from the illegal settlements on the occupied West Bank, because the EU doesn't recognize these settlements as part of Israel.
3: What I find fascinating is that when we talk about banning products from settlements, that people suddenly start saying it's hard to implement. You don't hear this complaint when we talk about sanctions on products from Russia.
1: So looking at these documents, how difficult will it be to enforce a trade ban?
3: Under the ban, if there is actual ban on products made with settlements, these products would not be sent to Europe at all. And if somebody tries to do that, for example, with these kind of documents, they will just face much greater risk.
2: In the Netherlands, this could mean a prison sentence up to 6 years. At a court in The Hague, a Christian organization has challenged the ban, saying it violates EU trade regulations. Activists say it doesn't go far enough and should include services like tourism.
4: Tourism is a very important source of income for these settlements. And this is facilitated by companies like Booking.com, who advertise vacation homes in illegal settlements.
2: According to Amnesty International and other organizations, Booking.com is profiting from Israeli settlements. It is expected that the trade ban announced by the UK, Canada and some European nations will increase pressure on more EU members to impose a bloc-wide ban on products, which could be more effective. Step Fasten, Al Jazeera, Amsterdam.
0: Judges at The Hague are expected to deliver a verdict in the trial of former Kosovo President Hashim Thaçi. He and three other former leaders of the Kosovo Liberation Army have been charged with war crimes and crimes against humanity, which they deny. Sonia Gyega reports.
5: He was revered as one of the leading figures of Kosovo's struggle for independence from Serbian control. But for nearly 6 years, Hashim Thaçi has been behind bars. He's charged with war crimes and crimes against humanity, along with three other top commanders of the Kosovo Liberation Army, an ethnic Albanian group. At Kosovo's special tribunal in The Hague, prosecutors say the men share responsibility for a campaign to remove opponents and tighten their political control. They're accused of killing more than 100 people. The victims included Kosovo Albanians, regarded as rivals or collaborators with Serbian authorities, as well as ethnic Serbs and Roma. The four of them deny the charges. In 1998, Thaçi was already a senior political figure in the KLA, fighting Serbian rule and negotiating with the United States. More than 13,000 people died in Kosovo's war for independence from Serbia, most of them Kosovo Albanians, as forces under accused Serbian war criminal Slobodan Milosevic carried out a violent campaign of repression. NATO intervened, Serbian forces withdrew, and Thaçi moved into political office. He became prime minister, declared Kosovo independent in 2008, and later became president. He's still popular with his supporters, who see him as a hero of independence. But in the heart of the Kosovan capital, a countdown not to a celebration, but to a judgment that will decide the fate of these four men. Prosecutors are seeking 45 years for each of the accused. And the outcome could reshape Kosovo's politics and deepen its already difficult relationship with the West. Sonia Gallego, Al Jazeera.
0: Protests against proposed constitutional changes have resumed in Democratic Republic of Congo. Demonstrators fear the amendments would allow President Felix Tshisekedi to stand for a third term. Kara Legg reports.
6: A song of protest and a warning to the president, no to constitutional changes, a referendum and a third term. These protesters in the Democratic Republic of Congo fear a new law could lead to a constitutional amendment enabling Felix Tshisekedi to remain in power beyond 2028. It's not the first time that crowds have rallied against the legislation. Demonstrations in Kinshasa in June were followed by similar protests in the eastern cities of Goma and Bukavu in July, all with the same message.
7: No au changement de constitution.
8: No to changing the constitution. No third term for you, Mr. President. We denounce the plot you are orchestrating through these so-called negotiations.
6: The president says the DRC needs institutional reform.
9: I do not seek a third term, but I'm telling you, if people want me to have a third term, I will accept.
6: His opponents see something more troubling, a possible power grab.
10: There is neither a need nor an opportunity nor any necessity to amend the constitution at this time.
6: In June, the parliament passed legislation outlining the framework for a referendum. If the vote were to go ahead, it could result in presidential term limits being reset. The Constitutional Court raised concern about some of the provisions, but concluded the law is compatible with the constitution. Tshisekedi has asked MPs to reconsider the legislation and called for national dialogue to ease tensions. But the process does not include rebel groups such as the M23 and its allies, which control areas in the east of the country. And adding another layer of uncertainty, the president has suggested the insecurity there could force elections to be postponed. Leaving many here wondering not only if their constitution will change, but if they will have a say in shaping the laws for what is to come. Kara Legg, Al Jazeera.
0: Hundreds of Bolivian teachers are protesting in La Paz despite an ongoing state of emergency. The demonstrators are furious over the rising cost of living, currency instability, and

0: The race to dominate artificial intelligence is heating up. The US wants to stay ahead. China is determined to catch up. But with just over a week to go before Xi Jinping is due to meet Donald Trump in Washington, D.C., some of those behind America's most powerful AI models are worried about the pace at which the technology is advancing. And neither side, it seems, wants to be the first to slow down. For Peng Cheng, AI is already part of everyday life. He runs an incubator for startups in Beijing.
1: I use AI every day for at least 2 to 4 hours. It's made my work so much more efficient.
0: China wants more people and businesses doing the same. It's invested billions of dollars in its domestic AI industry and is pushing its use across the economy. At the BRICS summit in India at the weekend, President Xi called on members to deepen cooperation, proposing an open-source community, joint development of large language models, and specialist training. But he's also acknowledged the potential dangers and called for global governance of the technology. Chinese regulations are extensive. Rules span the use of training data and security assessments to labeling AI-generated content. New safeguards target more powerful autonomous models, requiring developers to detect and stop uncontrolled behavior, keeping final decisions in human hands. On Sunday, State Security Minister Chen Yixin called for further measures, warning AI could threaten China's political and national security. In the US, Anthropic CEO Dario Amodei says development should be slowed because capabilities are advancing more quickly than safeguards. President Donald Trump has dismissed calls for greater regulation as a hoax, arguing it could give China an advantage. Beijing rejects the idea that restraining its technological advancements is the answer.
2: Spreading virus threat narratives and engaging in confrontation and malicious competition will only disrupt the global AI governance process.
0: These different approaches to AI are likely to be front and center when Xi and Trump meet in Washington. The two sides have agreed to form an AI dialogue, but with competition accelerating and fundamental differences over what the risks are and how they should be managed, the expectations for any meaningful agreement remain low. Katrina Yu, Al Jazeera, Beijing.
3: The new school year is underway in Lebanon, but the challenges are mounting. Dozens of public schools are doubling as shelters for people displaced by the conflict between Israel and Hezbollah. Destroyed towns, safety concerns and damaged infrastructure are making a return to school difficult. Al Jazeera's Zainab Hodda reports from southern Lebanon.
4: It is the start of the academic year for Lebanon's public schools, but here in the south, there are no school buses, no bells, no noise of children playing. Instead, there are people displaced by conflict. Schools were turned into shelters when the fighting between Hezbollah and Israel escalated in March. Now that children are meant to be back in class, the government has allocated sections of the schools for the more than 20,000 people who have nowhere to go. Upstairs, children are back to learning. They live in this school. The teachers are also from this town. All of their homes are destroyed. But only half the students are here.
5: Some of my friends are not here. They still didn't return to the town. Like me, their homes are destroyed, but I'm happy that school has started.
4: More than 400 educational institutions have been damaged or destroyed.
6: We moved multiple times during the war. We have been here since June, but we still hear the Israeli airstrikes and the controlled demolitions of homes.
4: It's not just security. Parents who have exhausted their savings after nearly 3 years of conflict are also struggling to pay school fees and transportation. Lebanon still has a displacement crisis. More than 300,000 people have still not returned to their homes, either because of destruction caused by Israeli attacks or because their towns are under Israeli occupation. More than 400,000 children were among the million people displaced earlier this year. They've lost so much. This was Zahra's home.
7: Of course, I'm happy we're back at school after so many months, but we don't have a home. We lost all our memories.
4: It's supposed to be a new beginning and a return to normalcy for these children. But so much of their lives is still about survival. Zainab Khudr, Al Jazeera,

0: Froon, southern Lebanon.
1: Time for a short break here in Al Jazeera. When we come back, This Is America looks at why a cure for cancer remains elusive despite billions of dollars of research. More on that, stay with us.
2: Through his lens, a Lebanese journalist chronicles the devastation of Israel's war on his country. Unexpectedly, his own family's struggle for survival becomes part of the story. As they flee for their lives, his camera keeps rolling, offering an intimate portrait of the anguish and resilience of those displaced by war. Forced to flee South Lebanon, witness on Al Jazeera.
3: Exclusive reports.
4: The control of this town is only the beginning. The town has to be cleared of remnants of war, and its surfaces have to be restored.
3: With detailed coverage.
5: The engineers are trying to construct a strip of land from around the corner so that they can get in heavy equipment.
3: From around the world.
6: The environmental activist group Just Stop Oil blocking the road right in front of Parliament. They're trying to put pressure on the government.
7: Reduce

0: You're watching Al Jazeera. A reminder of our top stories here this hour. The Ansarullah Houthis have released a video they say shows an attack on Saudi-backed forces in Yemen's Al-Jawf province. The group also says shipping through the Bab al-Mandab remains safe. The price of a barrel of oil has surged after reports the loading of tankers has stopped at Saudi Arabia's Red Sea port of Yanbu, where the country's east-west pipeline ends. An attack last week caused damage to the pipeline. And the Pentagon has publicly confirmed that the US has deployed what it calls space control weapons into orbit. The military won't say exactly what they are, but the disclosure marks a significant new stage in the militarization of space. Let's go to Alex Markad, Eva McKend, and our team in Washington, D.C. for This is America.
1: This is America, and this is a country that declared war on cancer more than 50 years ago and still hasn't won it. Billions of dollars spent in the world's richest biomedical machine has produced groundbreaking science. Gene sequencing, targeted therapies, AI, the tools keep getting sharper, yet some of the deadliest cancers still endure. So what's standing in the way? Is it a drug industry built to manage illness rather than end it? Or is it a health system where the science outruns what patients can afford? On this show, we go looking for the real obstacles blocking America's search for a cure. First, though, let's go to our D.C. studio and Alex Marquardt.
2: Thank you, Eva. It is a disease that has touched the life of nearly every American family. And for decades, the U.S. has tried to fight it, with hundreds of billions of dollars that have been poured into trying to cure cancer, president after president vowing to win that battle, but there's still no cure. Part of the answer is biological. Cancer is not just one disease exactly, it is hundreds. But another part of it is economic and political, a fragmented healthcare system and a drug industry that some say profits more from managing cancer than curing it. Our Richard Gaisford has more.
3: By the start of the 1950s, post-war America had set its sights on a growing threat to a happy and healthy society. Trials of new drugs and treatments began in earnest.
4: For more than a decade, there has been a national program to find and test anti-cancer drugs.
3: By the late 1960s, scientists and doctors were beginning to see positive outcomes.
5: We're still working, Mr.
3: President. In the 1970s, President Nixon made the battle against cancer a key policy priority.
6: We are here today for the purpose of signing the Cancer Act of 1971.
3: And in the decades that followed, rapid progress was made. But as more cancers were discovered, new drugs and treatments were required. In 2016, Barack Obama launched a $1.6 billion fund called the Cancer Moonshot. It was led by the then Vice President, Joe Biden, who lost his son, Beau, to cancer.
7: For the families that we can still save, let's make America the country that cures cancer once and for all. What do you say, Joe?
3: 6 years later, the now President Biden attempted to reignite the moonshot.
8: Let's end cancer as we know it.
3: Since then, cancer deaths in the U.S. have fallen, but not by as much as Joe Biden had hoped for. The former president's now being treated for aggressive prostate cancer and has urged more to be done for early detection. In the 1950s, the National Cancer Institute started research on the outskirts of Washington at what's now become the world's largest clinical research hospital, known as the House of Hope. But over the last few years, this center of excellence has been the focus of controversial cuts and staff layoffs.
9: Let's show Elon Musk the door!
3: It was all prompted by the arrival of Elon Musk's now disbanded Department of Government Efficiency. That led to protests amongst the scientific community, worried that reduced funding would impact advances in life-saving research. Private US firms continue their quest for new cancer treatments, with Moderna recently announcing promising results for trials for a new skin cancer vaccine. In 2018, Donald Trump passed the Right to Try Act, allowing access to new unproven drugs.
10: They didn't give me the right to try experimental treatments, Mr. President. You did. And without you, I'd have died waiting for them to be approved.
3: His now assistant says she'd previously been blocked from trials for her bone cancer. But many experts have doubted the validity of that story, concerned that this administration has been less of a help and more of a hindrance in creating the conditions to beat all cancers. Richard Gaisford, Al Jazeera, Washington.
2: And with us to discuss why this is such a historic challenge, we have Dr. Lewis Wiener. He is the director of the Lombardi Comprehensive Cancer Center at Georgetown University. And Ted Okon. He is the executive director of the Community Oncology Alliance. Thank you both for being with me for this extremely important conversation. We noted that the war on cancer, as it's become known, has endured for 50 years. And obviously, some progress has been made. Dr. Wiener, you argued that this war on cancer has not failed despite cures for some of the most important and deadly cancers. Can you explain that?
5: It's a war that began at the beginning of human history. We are always at war with the cancers that develop in our bodies. It's the most important battle we face in this situation. In 1971, when it was officially declared that there was a war on cancer, the cancer survival rate was 50% in the United States. It is now approximately 70%, maybe a tiny bit more. And to put that in perspective, there are 2 million people who will be diagnosed with cancer in the United States this year. Had there been no advances since 1971, there would have been 500,000 deaths, roughly. And rather, a million deaths. And we'd have about 600,000 deaths. So that's 400,000 lives saved on a yearly basis because of advances in research. And that's tremendous momentum. And nobody who does this work like I do thinks that's good enough. We all understand that it's a problem because it's not just cancer, it's cancers. There's hundreds, thousands of different entities that we call cancer. And they're all different. They all come from a different place. And trying to decipher the many ways in which nature can go wrong is a really big task for all of us. And what I'm pleased about is that we're making that progress. It's slow, hard work. It's trench warfare. But there have been some remarkable advances. Childhood cancer is now routinely curable for many people. Breast cancer survivals have gone way up. There have been dramatic transformative responses with immunotherapy, with CAR T cells, with checkpoint antibodies, with new treatments for dread diseases like pancreatic cancer, mm-hmm. The KRAS inhibitors,
2: right.
5: That have the promise to transform care. We're making progress, and the fuel for that progress is investment in scientific innovation.
2: Ted, do you agree? How would you characterize the strides, and to what extent do you think impatience about not getting to that ultimate point of being able to cure all these cancers mm-hmm. is justified?
11: Well, the biggest problem is we talk about the cure of cancer singular.
2: Right.
11: And as Dr. Wiener said, we're talking about multiple diseases. Even when you talk about

0: breast cancer. You're talking about metastatic, adjuvant, all different types of cancer at the molecular level. The good news is that we understand more. The good news is that we have more therapies and more approaches. The bad news is it holds us back because everybody says, well, we haven't cured cancer, singular. Should we be making more strides? Should we be making more investments? Absolutely, positively. But the bottom line is you can't look back and say we haven't done something since the war on cancer was, you know, originally in 1971 declared.
1: So it sounds like what you're saying is a cure for cancer is essentially a branding slogan, if you will. What we are looking for is many, many, many different kinds of cures for different kinds of cancers.
2: It's true. And you have to remember that in 1971, we knew so little about the fundamental biology of cancer. We didn't understand the diversity of the cancers. We didn't understand the molecular architecture. When I was in medical school, not long after that, remarkably, there was a debate about whether cancer was caused by abnormal genes in the body or whether it was caused by viruses or whether it was caused by environment. Of course, the answer is all of those things. But the importance of the genetic architecture for creating cancers was totally unknown. So not surprisingly, we had a simplistic expectation for what we could accomplish.
1: Let's take a look at some of the cancer rates that Dr. Wiener, you were just mentioning a second ago, mm-hmm. to give the viewers a better sense of what it looks like here in this country. This graph reflects both new cases and the death rate going back some 50 years to mm-hmm. 1975. That's mm-hmm. a few years after President Nixon, as you mentioned, declared war on cancer. That top line that you see that's relatively flat, that refers to incidence per 100,000 people. The bottom line, which is sloping downwards, refers to the number of deaths, again, per 100,000 people. So essentially, the incidence, the detectable cases are relatively steady, while thankfully, the deaths are going down. Mm-hmm. Ted, when you look at the commercial landscape, do you feel that the incentives for the drug companies are aligned with the patient's goal, of course, of finding cures for themselves?
0: Well, I think you have to realize that the reality of the world is that the drug companies report to their shareholders, okay? They're public companies. They don't report to the patient. But I have to say, in their defense, the number of new drugs, the number of understanding and literally attaching a biomarker, which is sort of this diagnostic test of understanding, and having a more precise treatment. Remember, cancer cells, everybody thinks there's some outside invader. It's not. It's your body mechanism has gone crazy. And when you hit those cancer cells, you want to target those cells and not hit the healthy cells. That's why age old with chemotherapy, you would lose your hair, you would, you know, lose your eyebrows and everything else like that. So I think the problem is that, yes, I think industry has done its part. Can it do more? Absolutely. The government should be doing more, especially when you talk about pediatric cancers, rare cancers that may not have the, you know, the return on investment. And I think we've got to work more cooperatively. We have to do more. But on the other hand, it would be wrong to say that with these new therapies, these new bispecifics, CAR T, these new cellular therapies using the cell mechanism of the body to basically fight cancer, you know, we'd do a disservice there if we didn't realize that.
1: I do want to get into why cancer remains among one of the deadliest forms, one of the deadliest causes of death, rather, in this country, and why it's as prevalent as ever. Our Eva McCann explains why it's so hard to beat.
3: For more than 50 years, America has declared war on cancer, even as there is no single cancer to defeat. Cancer is actually hundreds of different diseases, and sometimes hundreds of different diseases can exist inside the same tumor. Cancer happens when cells acquire genetic changes that allow them to grow uncontrollably. And those cancer cells can keep changing. So a treatment might kill millions of cancer cells, but leave behind a small population that is resistant. Those cells can survive, multiply, and eventually cause the cancer to come back. That ability to evolve is one of the biggest obstacles to a universal cure. And some cancers are especially difficult, because by the time doctors find them, they've already spread.

0: Take pancreatic cancer. In 2026, about 53,000 Americans will die from pancreatic cancer. Its symptoms often don't appear until the disease has advanced, and fewer than 20% of patients are candidates for surgery when they're diagnosed. The five-year relative survival rate is just 13%. Pancreatic cancer is one of the cancers with the fewest effective tools, but other cancers show what happens when research cracks the biology. The breast cancer death rate among American women has fallen 44% since 1989. America has, in fact, made progress when it comes to addressing cancer, but there is no one miracle cure. What we've gotten instead has been better screening, more effective surgeries, drugs, and immunotherapy. Eva McKend, Al Jazeera, Washington.
1: And Dr. Wiener, you say that when it comes to the science, the challenge now is to understand the way that tumors evade or suppress the immune system and find ways to overcome the immune system. Why is this the next step?
2: Well, I want to take a step back. We're now finally figuring out how cancers are able to resist attack by the immune system, by drugs, by anything else. And they're very, very clever at it. And the problem is that it's not a technology problem. It's not an application problem. It's a discovery problem. We need to be able to do the hard work, the digging, the research in order to get the answers. So in the case of immunotherapy, which is what I do for a living, so I must tell you I'm biased a little bit towards it, but I view the immune system as being the major threat faced by a developing cancer in the body. So cancers that succeed in growing in somebody's body have solved that problem. And if you can understand what tools they've used to solve it, you can attack those tools and you can disable them, right? And that's the whole concept of checkpoint antibodies that have revolutionized the care of melanoma, kidney cancer, and other diseases. And we are hoping that we're going to be learning more and more about that as time goes on. So cancers are capable of developing resistance. In many other diseases, the mechanisms and the processes don't lend themselves to developing resistance. They are what they are. They don't change, okay? In cancer, it's a constantly shape-shifting enemy. It's really like the terrorist inside our own bodies. And we have to figure out a way to anticipate that, cut it off at the pass, and try to degrade it before it can cause more damage.
1: The terrorist inside our own bodies. Ted, what about the healthcare system? How much are people suffering and dying because they either cannot afford the right treatment and drugs or simply don't have access to that in terms of distance to the right cancer centers, hospitals, et cetera?
3: You probably don't realize that this morning I testified to the Oversight Committee on exactly this issue.
1: Well, we're lucky to have you here.
3: And part of the problem is that you have middlemen, insurance companies, and they're what are called pharmacy benefit managers, PBMs that are known, that basically have such control and leverage that when a physician like Dr. Wiener prescribes a drug, very often he has to go through what's called prior authorization. He has to get the prior authorization before the patient can get that drug. And often he may be talking to a pediatrician, not an oncologist. And there is something called fail first step therapy, which is that the patient, the insurer says, no, you have to try drug A before the drug that basically Dr. Wiener wants to give, and the patient has to fail on it before they get the drug that he wants to give that feels optimal. Why is that? Because the insurance company and their PBMs, they want the drug to be used that is the most profitable drug for them, not the best and optimal drug for the patient. So you have delays, you have denials of care. Here you have a cancer patient that is literally, I talk about it, as it's fighting their bodies. You shouldn't have to fight to get treatment. And unfortunately, we have this convoluted, if you know the game of mousetrap, or, you know, it's a Rube Goldberg model that doesn't exist anywhere else in the world except the United States. And as a result, That's why cancer patients face delays, denials in treatment, and it's a travesty.
1: Dr. Weiner, we so often hear about patients who are participating in trials or who are getting some experimental treatments. Why do you think it takes so long for the lab to turn a discovery into a treatment that is available on the open market?
2: Boy, that's a tough question. There's so many steps. You have to think about it almost like a journey of 1,000 steps. You go from a great idea to testing it and proving it in cells in the laboratory. You then have to prove it many times in animal models, to prove that in animal models that are relevant to the possibility of human extrapolation, that it might work. And then once that happens, you have to do toxicology. You have to make sure it will be safe to give in humans and do all kinds of tests for that. You also have to do pharmacology studies to see, is this molecule, will it actually circulate in the body? Will it cause damage to normal tissues? Will it get to the target? Will it do what it's supposed to do? And then and only then do you get into the clinic. And once it gets into the clinic, then you have to go through a number of steps to establish safety, to show that it works, and then to show not only does it work, but does it matter? Is it actually better than what's available? So it takes, you know, upwards of a decade to go from a concept to a drug, and many times even longer. And one of our challenges is to come up with more effective strategies utilizing novel approaches, maybe AI-based or others, that might allow us to actually accelerate that timeline more effectively.
1: I want to bring up some numbers talk about how prevalent cancer is here in the United States. The lifetime risk of developing cancer in the U.S. is some 39.2%. That's both for men and women. That's based on data from 21 to 2023. These are the three deadliest forms of cancer for both men and for women. For women, it's first lung and bronchus, then breast, then colorectal. For men, it's lung, prostate, and then colorectal. Ted, if there were cures for all cancers tomorrow, back to the healthcare system question, could America's system even get those treatments to the people who need them?
3: I think it'd be very difficult. I think we basically have we're dealing with an antiquated system, and we're looking at novel therapies and approaches. So even if you had all the cures to those cancers, I think the system, which includes reimbursement from Medicare, remember, the older we get, the more likely we're going to have cancer, which means Medicare is the biggest single payer. And then if you look at commercial payers, it is a real problem, because not only do you have consolidation working against you, but you basically have a system that is antiquated when you have new novel therapies to deliver. So I think it would be a problem. I think even if we had every cancer cured, you would not have every American basically cured.
1: That's stunning. Dr. Weiner?
2: So I want to double down on what Ted just said. Everybody is entitled to the best possible care they can get when they face a dreaded disease like cancer. No exceptions. We have a system in place that is literally designed to obstruct the delivery of that care for any one of a number of reasons, be they financial, cultural, societal, whatever it's going to be. And I think that in a just country, we should be figuring out ways to make sure that everybody gets the care they need to have the best possible outcome. And it's something we've really been striving for at our cancer center, and we're proud of the progress we've made. But we have, you know, TED represents community oncology organizations around the country. I represent an academic medical center here in the nation's capital. But I think both he and I would agree that the need to get the care to the people who need it requires that we all work together, that we all are able to offer the best possible treatments to everybody, irrespective of where they live, how much money they make, and, you know, whether or not they're in a red state or a blue state or any of that stuff. People deserve that.
1: How strong, Dr. Weiner, is the funding? Where are the shortfalls? Are government and private institutions doing enough to devote the resources that are needed to research these cures?
2: Well, it's never enough. If you think about what might happen if this country were attacked, what would we do if many thousands of people were dying every day from hostile activities of some kind. We would spend whatever we needed to make it happen. About 2,500 people in the United States are dying every day of cancer. And we act as if it's just another thing. So no, we don't invest enough. We've never invested enough. It's been a particularly challenging time since in the last couple of years, for reasons that I think we all understand. And there's been a reduction in the amount of investment, particularly, I think, in the investment in our younger scientists, our earlier career people, who are the future of our field, and also in the fundamental science that leads to the discoveries that we don't even know can occur yet, because that's where the future is.
3: And if Please. I can just add one thing that's really scary. If you look at the demand and the supply curve, meaning basically the demand for cancer, what's going to happen? We have an right. aging population. We have right. a population that, therefore, we're going to see more higher incidence of cancer. If you look at that and you look at the supply of oncologists, it's a divergence, and it's very scary, and you can't make that up. So when you talk about investment in younger people, when you talk about investment in our physicians to treat those cancers, right. who's going to treat those cancers? So the people who have the resources are going to get treated. The people who don't are not going to get treated.
1: Where, Ted, is legislation failing or succeeding? And how much of a political issue is this? Because, of course, cancer touches everybody.
3: It's hugely political, and it's a shame. I mean, I spend too much time on Capitol Hill, and right now, regardless of the way you look at this, there's a partisan divide, it's all politics, and we can't get together, even though there's a cancer caucus over on the, you know, in the Congress, can't get together to say, hey, let's literally put down the politics and let's find the cures that are needed. Let's make the investment that is needed. Look at this as a global, national level, a national security level. And unfortunately, it's not. It's just the times we live in.
1: Ted touched on this a moment ago, Dr. Wiener, comparing the U.S. to other mm-hmm. countries. But where do you think the U.S. falls? How do you compare the U.S. And its success in researching cancer to other countries?
2: We are the gold standard of the world. We always have been. There are challenges now to that leadership. Spectacular research being done in China.
1: Challenges in a good way.
2: Yeah. I mean, you know, the enemy is cancer. It's not the other exactly. country. It's not the other cancer center, right? But at the same time, the genius of this country has been to take this big sprawling mass of different ideas and competing strategies and the big mess of our health system, and out of it emerges these magnificent discoveries and transformative changes. And we owe it to the future to be able to continue to do that, and we can. It just requires an agreement amongst the people who are making the laws and the people who are appropriating the dollars and the industry partners to come together and say, we owe it to the future of America. Because if you think about it, what we're saying is we're investing in our children and our grandchildren.
1: Thank you so much to you both for breaking down such an important and complicated issue. Ted Aucon and Dr. Lewis Wiener, Georgetown University, thank you. That is all from the team here in Washington. I want to hand it back to Eva McKend and Al Jazeera's global headquarters in Doha.
0: So after 50 years, four presidents, and a mountain of research funding, the honest answer is that cancer was never one enemy to defeat. It's hundreds of diseases wearing one name. And the war on cancer isn't over. That's our show. 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Thanks for watching. This is America.
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5: This is a man who feels vindicated by the voters. He plans to change America, but it's not clear if all his plans will survive legal challenges.
6: High-profile briefing here in the halls of Congress. This was to inform 100 senators behind closed doors about the military operation in Venezuela.
5: The last country facing US tariffs is China. But for the moment, what was described by one US financial newspaper as the dumbest trade war in history appears to be on hold.
7: This ancient game is called Kokoburu, where tradition meets raw, unflinching intensity. Think rugby, but on horseback. Skilled riders battling on strong horses to carry a 30-kilogram goat carcass into the opponent's goal. They're thundering across the hippodrome to play the flagship sport of the nomadic games.
8: These are considered to be the Olympics of Central Asia. Horsemanship, archery, and dozens of other sports are happening, and thousands of athletes from all over the world are here in Kyrgyzstan.
7: For centuries, horses have been part of everyday life as well as folklore. Other events include endurance races, picking up coins at full gallop, and wrestling. Intellectual games test strategy and calculation. For 6 days, Kyrgyzstan transformed into the beating heart of Central Asian nomadic culture. For Kyrgyzstan, a nation of nomads, it's about more than competition. It's a celebration of identity and a revival of traditions that date back centuries.

0: I'm Hannah Hoxha. This is Al Jazeera live from Doha. Coming up on the programme. Ansar al-Houthis in Yemen say they've inflicted heavy losses on Saudi-backed forces following days of intense fighting. Oil prices surge after attacks on the east-west pipeline forced Saudi Arabia to stop loading tankers in the Red Sea. Is this the new space race? The US confirms it's deployed weapons into Earth's orbit, but China urges restraint. And with many people still displaced and homeless, Lebanon's children face a challenging start to the new school year. Fighting is intensifying across Yemen, with both the Ansar al-Houthis and Saudi-backed government forces releasing new video from the battlefield. The Houthis now control most of the north and west of Yemen, including the capital Sana'a. The internationally recognised government and its allied forces control much of the south and the east. The latest fighting is concentrated in Al-Jawf, where Houthis say around 275 government fighters have been killed, wounded or captured during 4 days of fighting. The claims cannot, though, be independently verified. Al Jazeera's Yusuf Mari reports.
1: Burning vehicles scattered across the desert. The aftermath of what the Ansar al-Allah Houthis say was a major attack on Saudi-backed government forces in eastern Al-Jawf. These pictures were released by the Ansar al-Allah Houthi media, part of an extensive battlefield footage showing the group's latest offensive.
2: These are the armored vehicles of the enemy. They spent their wealth against the cause of Allah, and it turned into a devastating outcome for them. Their weapons are burning in the desert.
1: The footage shows rockets fired across the desert and explosions across the front line. Ansar al-Allah fighters race across the barren landscape in pickup trucks, some carrying heavy machine guns, others fight on foot. Firing from rocky hillsides and trenches. One vehicle is left hanging over the edge of a trench. Its occupants seen scrambling away. The Ansar al-Allah Houthis say they've inflicted heavy losses on Saudi-backed forces during several days of fighting here. Al Jazeera cannot independently verify those claims or the circumstances in which these pictures were filmed. The footage also shows what appears to be a fighter jet overhead. And this is the battle scene from the other side. Saudi-backed government forces release these aerial pictures from Dubab and Al-Khoukha, which they say show attacks on Ansar al-Allah Houthi fighters and equipment. The Yemeni group accuses Saudi aircrafts of carrying out repeated strikes as government forces try to halt their advance. And this is where some of those escaping the fighting are ending up. A camp at Ras Imran, outside Aden. Families are arriving with little more than what they could carry. Ahmed Abdu fled Al-Mukha with his family. They left on foot after sunset, trying to escape the fighting.
3: We had absolutely nothing with us. No food, no water, nothing. Everything was shut down, and bullets were flying over our heads like rain.
1: After days on the move, Ahmed and his family finally made it here. For now, a tent is home. The Ansar al-Allah Houthis are using these battlefield pictures to show an offensive that's gaining momentum. The Yemeni government, along with Saudi Arabia, have responded from the air. But as the fighting continues to spread across Yemen, it's families like Ahmed who are paying the price, forced to flee, and once again facing the prospect of a much wider conflict. Yusuf Maudi, Al Jazeera, Sana'a.
0: The UN Security Council held its second emergency meeting on Yemen in 5 days, the latest focused on the Bab al-Mandab Strait and whether the conflict will bring global economic consequences. Gabriel Elizondo reports from UN headquarters in New York.
4: On Thursday, the Security Council was told the Houthis were approaching the Bab al-Mandeb. This time, it was told they hold it.
5: Fighting has intensified along Yemen.
4: A top UN official said the group has taken islands inside the strait, but that ships are still passing through for now. China disagreed, saying the number of vessels has dropped sharply. Yemen's ambassador says his forces are regrouping and that the strait is not his country's problem alone.
6: Yemen is not asking the world to defend it. Yemen is already defending the interests of the world.
4: Saudi Arabia, which is being hit by Houthi missiles and drones, said the council has to come up with a plan of action.
7: The conduct by Houthi militias, their sponsors and master puppeteers have shown that they are now militarizing international straits to blackmail the global economy. They must be met with a decisive stance by the Security Council.
4: The United States put the blame beyond Yemen.
8: This council must remain clear-eyed about Iran's role in sustaining this conflict through arming, funding, and directing the Houthis.
4: The UN says 125,000 people have been displaced across Yemen this month alone. More than 2,000 have crossed the strait to Djibouti. Bahrain said the international community has failed to deter the Houthis, but Russia cautioned against any hasty action. Together, no resolution, no statement, and a strait that has changed hands in the matter of a few days while the council has been talking. Gabriel Elizondo, Al Jazeera, the United Nations in New York.
0: Oil prices have surged after reports that tanker loadings were halted at Saudi Arabia's Red Sea Yanbu port, where the country's east-west pipeline ends. An attack last week by Iran-backed factions in Iraq caused significant damage to the pipeline. Repairs are expected to take up to 5 weeks. The pipeline stretches 1,200 kilometres across Saudi Arabia, carrying crude from Abqaiq near the Gulf to the Red Sea port of Yanbu. That is an alternative route to the Strait of Hormuz and in recent weeks has handled up to 4 million barrels of oil a day. That's about 4% of global supplies. Well, before the Iran war, around 20 million barrels, or 20% of global supplies, transited Hormuz daily. Saudi Arabia and Egypt are calling for free navigation in the Red Sea in light of Houthi advances in Yemen. The Saudi Crown Prince is in Egypt for talks with President Abdel Fattah al-Sisi. That's after Saudi Arabia vowed a firm response to the attacks by the Houthis. The rising price of oil has seen diesel prices in the US hit a record high. This means business and consumers are bearing the financial burden caused by the supply chain issues. President Donald Trump has blamed the war in Ukraine rather than the conflict with Iran. Lou Brown has more.
6: Feeling the squeeze at the pump. Record diesel prices are driving up the cost of moving almost everything across America.
9: If our costs go up, we move 95% of the manufactured freight. Ultimately, the consumer is going to end up paying more.
6: The crack spread shows just how expensive the fuel has become. It's the difference between the price of crude oil and refined diesel. Before the US-Israeli war on Iran, it was typically between $20 and $30 a barrel. On March 2nd, the first trading day after the conflict began, it jumped above $50. Since then, it's surged past $100. Analysts point to shortages of crude oil and limited refining capacity because of the conflict in the Middle East and the war in Ukraine. And the impact is spreading well beyond the petrol station. Food banks say higher transport costs mean less money to help families.
10: We're having to reallocate funds that would have gone towards maybe purchasing food or maybe into other areas that would allow us to continue to make the level of impact that we're making in our community.
6: Farmers are feeling it too. From harvesting crops to moving cattle, diesel powers almost everything.
11: That combine has to run on diesel. Those grain carts to get them back to a bin is on diesel. Then to transfer that onto a processing facility, then we have to get it back out to the cattle with diesel. So many steps to the process occur here in this fall window at a time when diesel's at its highest point.
6: And for the truck drivers keeping America's supply chains moving, every mile is getting more expensive.
12: If these gases don't go down, it could be hard for a truck driver to deliver goods anywhere.
6: From the farm to the highway, and eventually the checkout, record diesel prices are pushing up the cost of keeping America moving. Lou Brown, Al Jazeera.
0: For the first time, the Pentagon has publicly confirmed that the US has deployed what it calls space control weapons into orbit. The military won't say exactly what they are or what they can do, but the disclosure marks a significant new stage in the militarization of space. Al Jazeera's Mike Hanna reports from the Pentagon.
13: Analysts at the Pentagon have long been warning about Russian and Chinese plans to put military weapons in space. Now, this is exactly what the US has done. The Secretary of the Air Force has officially confirmed that the US has deployed, and I quote, on-orbit space control weapons.
14: It is critically important that we maintain our dominance not only in the air but in space, and so that we've had to take steps to make sure that when we're threatened, we can take care of that.
13: The military will not discuss exactly what these weapons are, but it's believed they are adjunct to President Trump's Golden Dome program, a global missile defense system. It's also not clear whether the weapons are under the control of another presidential project, the Space Force, the newest and sixth branch of the US military. It's one in which President Trump has taken special interest, even posting suggested new uniforms on his social media feed. The Space Force itself produced this video of its operations, but there's no indication whether this is a simulation or an actual deployment of military hardware. The international law governing outer space remains the Outer Space Treaty, as outlined by UN Resolution 2222 in 1967. This law prohibits the deployment of nuclear weapon or weapons of mass destruction in the Earth's orbit. But it does not ban the deployment of conventional weapons or electronic warfare systems. And the US announcement now means that the threat of the weaponization of space is now a reality. Mike Hanna, Al Jazeera at the Pentagon.
0: Well, the Trump administration says it will comply with a decision by the US Supreme Court over mail-in ballots. The White House has warned of widespread fraud in the midterm elections unless the US Postal Service enforces restrictions. Al Jazeera's chief US correspondent Alan Fisher has the latest from Washington.
15: Despite the anger of the MAGA movement, despite the anger from the President of the United States, Todd Blanche, who is the country's Attorney General, has said that they will comply with the Supreme Court decision. Effectively, he didn't have much choice. To do anything other would have created a constitutional crisis. The Supreme Court are there to make sure that any laws, any orders that are enacted are actually constitutional. With the number of states already having started mail-in voting for this election cycle, then there was no way of wheeling it back. Todd Blanche admitted that perhaps they left it too late to go to the Supreme Court. But he says this won't stop them making sure that the elections are free and fair.
16: We're going to comply with the Supreme Court's decision, as we always do. That doesn't mean that we're not going to do everything in this administration that we can to make sure that there are free and fair elections. And again, there's this constant pressure and this effort by the media and mostly by Democrats that somehow doing that is a bad thing. Everybody should want that. The Republicans and Democrats should want free and fair elections.
15: Now, Donald Trump would essentially like to upend the way that elections are carried out in the United States. He doesn't want to see mail-in voting because he believes that leads to widespread fraud. He believes that was part of the reason that he says the 2020 election was stolen from him. He thinks that you should show up on the day, show ID, proof of citizenship, and then cast your vote on a paper ballot. But as I say, that would upend the way that elections have been carried out in the United States from a number of years. And also, it's the way that Donald Trump has cast his vote in the last couple of elections, by mail in Florida. Now, he's attacked three of the justices who said that mail-in voting should still go ahead. Three justices in particular that he put on the bench, he said they've made shockingly bad decisions. But the decision stands for the time being. and for the midterm elections in just a few weeks, there will be mail-in voting. Alan Fisher, Al Jazeera, Washington.
0: Still ahead on Al Jazeera.
17: I'm Natasha Butler in Paris, where hundreds of parents have filed complaints alleging that their children have been abused at school in what's being seen as a Me Too moment for families.
7: Through his lens, a Lebanese journalist chronicles the devastation of Israel's war on his country. Unexpectedly, his own family's struggle for survival becomes part of the story. As they flee for their lives, his camera keeps rolling, offering an intimate portrait of the anguish and resilience of those displaced by war. Forced to flee South Lebanon, witness on Al Jazeera.

0: Welcome back. You're watching Al Jazeera, a reminder of our top stories this hour. The Ansarullah Houthis have released a video they say shows an attack on Saudi-backed forces in Yemen's Al Jawf province. The group also says shipping through the Bab el-Mandab Strait remains safe. The price of a barrel of oil has surged after reports that loading of tankers has stopped at Saudi Arabia's Red Sea port of Yanbu, where the country's east-west pipeline ends. An attack last week caused significant damage to that pipeline. Well, Syria is one country where an unexpected rise in petrol prices has fueled a wave of protests. The government is blaming global supply disruptions and maintenance on the country's biggest oil refinery. Demonstrators say the additional costs are too much for them to absorb. Abeda Hitu reports from Damascus.
1: They started at midnight on Sunday with a shock at the pump. Protests in response to double-digit increases in the price of petrol and diesel. Within hours, the frustration turned into open defiance. From Aleppo and Hama to Dara, people gathered in public squares. Others blocked a major highway connecting the capital to northern Syria.
2: All of us want lower diesel prices. We don't want higher wages. We want cheaper fuel. Wages won't benefit us. This will.
1: The government blames the hike on the rising cost of importing fuel and much-needed maintenance at the Banyas refinery.
3: The pressure at the pump isn't the only factor driving the protests. It's also the knock-on effect of the prices of everything from public transport to food. That's frustrating people.
1: Minibuses are a popular, affordable form of public transport. But this week, drivers raised their fares from 30 cents a ride to 40. Even with that increase, Adil Ali Mir'i says he isn't making a profit.
4: I worked from 5 in the morning, 8 hours. I spent all my money on diesel. I only have $4.50 left. At the end of the day, I might only earn $10. It's just not worth it.
1: At a small produce market, Ahmed Obaid says delivery trucks tripled their fees from $4 a load to $12.
5: When the fuel prices go up, then the transport costs go up. The cost of bringing products from other areas in Syria increases. That extra cost is going to be passed on to the consumer.
1: The UN estimates 90% of Syrians live below the poverty line, surviving on less than $3 a day. The government says the fuel price increase is a temporary measure. But for people struggling to get by, even temporary is too long. Obaida Hitu, Al Jazeera, Damascus.
0: U.S. media is reporting that President Trump has given the go-ahead for a major arms deal with Israel. The Trump administration reportedly approved a $2.8 billion sale of heavy bombs. The deal would include 40,000 one-ton bombs. Israel's use of similar weapons in Gaza and Lebanon has repeatedly sparked international condemnation. Several people, including children, remain trapped under the rubble of a residential building that collapsed in Gaza City. The building had previously been damaged in an Israeli strike. Rescuers have pulled out several survivors. Pictures show rescuers working to free a child from the rubble. Well, Israeli airstrikes have killed 4 Palestinians and wounded several others in northern Gaza. The attack targeted a group of civilians in the Sheikh Radwan neighborhood of Gaza City. That area was struck twice. Earlier attacks were also reported in Al-Saftawi and the 17th roundabout of Gaza City. The Israeli military has killed a Hamas commander in Khan Yunis in southern Gaza. Nail Abu Obeid was a senior figure of Hamas's Al-Qassam brigades. Hamas said he was killed in a targeted bombing operation. Israel said Obeid was responsible for attacks on Israeli civilians and army personnel. Dutch prosecutors warn a ban on goods from illegal Israeli settlements in the occupied Palestinian territories will be difficult to enforce. Researchers say nearly 20% are mislabeled or mixed with other Israeli products. The Netherlands receives the largest share of the estimated 400 million exported to the EU. The ban could begin next week, pending a court ruling on Wednesday. Steb Vassan has the story.
6: Country of origin Israel, it says, on these dates sold by a supermarket here in Amsterdam. But how do we know they're not coming from the illegal settlements in the occupied Palestinian territories?
7: 11 European countries have announced a ban on products from illegal settlements. The EU is the biggest market for goods produced there, like dates, olive oil, fruit and wine. The Dutch government says the ban is needed because the settlements violate international law and the Netherlands can't contribute to an illegal situation with its economic activities, especially in light of the increase in settler violence. Prosecutors say it will be difficult to enforce, but these custom documents obtained by researchers from the Global Eco Litigation Center show that 9 shipments of dates from the occupied territories entered the Netherlands in the past 6 months, most labeled as coming from Israel. They were exported with preferential treatment as part of the EU-Israel Association Agreement.
6: Israeli products can enter the EU with minimal import tariffs, but as you can see, these custom documents specify if products are coming from the illegal settlements on the occupied West Bank, because the EU doesn't recognize these settlements as part of Israel.
8: What I find fascinating is that when we talk about banning products from settlements, that people suddenly start saying it's hard to implement. You don't hear this complaint when we talk about sanctions on products from Russia.
6: So looking at these documents, how difficult will it be to enforce a trade ban?
8: Under the ban, if there is actual ban on products made with settlements, these products would not be sent to Europe at all. And if somebody tries to do that, for example, with these kind of documents, they will just face much greater risk.
7: In the Netherlands, this could mean a prison sentence up to 6 years. At a court in The Hague, a Christian organization has challenged the ban, saying it violates EU trade

0: who advertise vacation homes in illegal settlements.
1: According to Amnesty International and other organizations, Booking.com is profiting from Israeli settlements. It is expected that the trade ban announced by the UK, Canada and some European nations will increase pressure on more EU members to impose a bloc-wide ban on products, which could be more effective. Step Fasten, Al Jazeera, Amsterdam.
2: The US government has imposed visa restrictions on South Africans it accuses of racial discrimination against Afrikaners. Secretary of State Marco Rubio says Washington remains concerned about policies which he says enable land seizures and incitement to violence against minority groups in South Africa. He urged the government to address these concerns swiftly. Hundreds of Bolivian teachers are protesting in La Paz despite an ongoing state of emergency. The demonstrators are furious over the rising cost of living, currency instability and soaring fuel prices. A state of emergency was declared in June to clear protesters who had been blocking roads. Bolivia's Legislative Assembly will review the protest ban later this week. Well, protesters in El Salvador have taken to the streets to denounce what they say is a loss of rights under President Nayib Bukele's state of emergency. They marched through the capital, San Salvador, on the country's Independence Day. They say many of the 92,000 people imprisoned under the government's anti-gang drive are innocent. They also criticised the president for allowing the country's prisons to be used by the United States.
3: What we are currently witnessing is a regression in terms of the country's independence. This government is surrendering our natural resources and even reaching agreements with foreign governments on the use of the prison system, agreements under which people have been imprisoned despite not having committed any crime in El Salvador, primarily as a result of agreements with the United States.
2: The new school year is underway in Lebanon, but the challenges are mounting. Dozens of public schools are doubling as shelters for people displaced by the conflict between Israel and Hezbollah. Destroyed towns, safety concerns and damaged infrastructure are making a return to school extremely difficult. Zeina Hoda reports from Froon in southern Lebanon.
4: It is the start of the academic year for Lebanon's public schools, but here in the south, there are no school buses, no bells, no noise of children playing. Instead, there are people displaced by conflict. Schools were turned into shelters when the fighting between Hezbollah and Israel escalated in March. Now that children are meant to be back in class, the government has allocated sections of the schools for the more than 20,000 people who have nowhere to go. Upstairs, children are back to learning. They live in this school. The teachers are also from this town. All of their homes are destroyed. But only half the students are here.
5: Some of my friends are not here. They still didn't return to the town. Like me, their homes are destroyed, but I'm happy that school has started.
4: More than 400 educational institutions have been damaged or destroyed.
6: We moved multiple times during the war. We have been here since June, but we still hear the Israeli airstrikes and the controlled demolitions of homes.
4: It's not just security. Parents who have exhausted their savings after nearly 3 years of conflict are also struggling to pay school fees and transportation. Lebanon still has a displacement crisis. More than 300,000 people have still not returned to their homes, either because of destruction caused by Israeli attacks or because their towns are under Israeli occupation. More than 400,000 children were among the million people displaced earlier this year. They've lost so much. This was Zahra's home.
7: Of course, I'm happy we're back at school after so many months, but we don't have a home. We lost all our memories.
4: It's supposed to be a new beginning and a return to normalcy for these children, but so much of their lives is still about survival. Zeina Khudr, Al Jazeera, Froon, southern Lebanon.

0: A child abuse scandal is spreading through France's education system. In Paris, parents accuse school assistants of sexual abuse and say authorities failed to act. As more and more families come forward, pressure is growing on the government to strengthen child protection measures. Natasha Butler has more from the French capital.
1: This mother doesn't want to be identified. She says she struggled to sleep since January when her then four-year-old daughter told her about an assistant at her primary school.
2: She told me that he forced her to sit on his knee, stroked her legs, touched her, and told her not to tell anyone.
1: She says she later discovered other parents had accused the same assistant of sexually abusing their children, but that the school had failed to act. The parents filed legal complaints that have yet to be examined, leaving them feeling angry and abandoned.
2: I'm sick to my stomach. I no longer trust the system. You drop off your children at school, they're supposed to be safe. But once the doors close, you don't know what's happening inside.
1: Far from being isolated, the cases are part of a much wider scandal rocking Paris's school system. Prosecutors are investigating hundreds of allegations of violence and sexual abuse, including rape, by school assistants.
3: Thousands of school assistants work in Paris. They look after children during breaks, lunch and after-school activities. Now, they're often on casual contracts with very little training, and they're employed not by the schools, but by City Hall.
1: When these campaigners publicised a school abuse case last year, it encouraged dozens of parents to break their silence. They say they receive so many calls for help that it's a Me Too moment. They're supporting families taking legal action against the city's authorities.
4: It's an important step for victims who have suffered twice, first the abuse and then not being protected and being condemned to violence with no answers. It's essential that those responsible are held accountable.
1: The City Council has launched a $20 million action plan in response, but the crisis isn't limited to Paris. Allegations of abuse have emerged in schools across the country. In the northern city of Lille, Caroline Allirol has written a book about her experience and battle for justice. Her daughter was abused by a school assistant. She says the law needs to change to better protect children.
5: The assistant had three abuse complaints filed against him, but he was allowed to keep working in the school during the investigation because of a presumption of innocence. But what about the need to protect possible victims?
1: Under increasing public pressure, the French government's considering changes to its sexual violence legislation. Tougher laws won't undo what victims have been through, but they may be a step to making sure that other children never suffer the same pain. Natasha Butler, Al Jazeera, Paris.
0: There is much more on our website at aljazeera.com. The news continues here on Al Jazeera after Witness.

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0: students refuse to train in the blood of Palestinians.
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1: That ignited the student uprising.
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1: Against the university's ties to the war on Gaza.
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1: Witness presents The Encampments on Al Jazeera. In uncertain times, control becomes ruthless, fueling exploitation.
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1: People in Power uncovers the use and abuse of power around the world.
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1: On Al Jazeera.

0: I'm Hannah Hoxter. This is Al Jazeera live from Doha. Coming up on the programme. Ansar al-Houthis in Yemen say they've inflicted heavy losses on Saudi-backed forces following days of intense fighting. Oil prices surge after attacks on the east-west pipeline forced Saudi Arabia to stop loading tankers in the Red Sea. A war crimes verdict is due for Hashim Thaçi, one of the leading figures of Kosovo's struggle for independence from Serbia. Is this the new space race? The US confirms it's deployed weapons into Earth's orbit, but China urges restraint. Fighting is intensifying across Yemen, with both the Ansar al-Houthis and Saudi-backed government forces releasing new video from the battlefield. The Houthis now control most of the north and west of Yemen, including the capital Sana'a. The internationally recognised government and its allied forces control much of the south and the east. The allied fighting is concentrated in Al-Jawf, where the Houthis say around 275 government fighters have been killed, wounded or captured during 4 days of fighting. The claims cannot be independently verified. Al Jazeera's Yusuf Mowry reports.
1: Burning vehicles scattered across the desert. The aftermath of what the Ansar al-Houthis say was a major attack on Saudi-backed government forces in eastern Al-Jawf. These pictures were released by the Ansar al-Houthi media, part of an extensive battlefield footage showing the group's latest offensive.
2: These are the armored vehicles of the enemy. They spent their wealth against the cause of Allah, and it turned into a devastating outcome for them. Their weapons are burning in the desert.
1: The footage shows rockets fired across the desert and explosions across the front line. Ansar Allah fighters race across the barren landscape in pickup trucks, some carrying heavy machine guns, others fight on foot. Firing from rocky hillsides and trenches. One vehicle is left hanging over the edge of a trench, its occupants seen scrambling away. The Ansar al-Houthis say they've inflicted heavy losses on Saudi-backed forces during several days of fighting here. Al Jazeera cannot independently verify those claims or the circumstances in which these pictures were filmed. The footage also shows what appears to be a fighter jet overhead. And this is the battle scene from the other side. Saudi-backed government forces release these aerial pictures from Dubab and Al-Khoukha, which they say show attacks on Ansar al-Houthi fighters and equipment. The Yemeni group accuses Saudi aircrafts of carrying out repeated strikes as government forces try to halt their advance. And this is where some of those escaping the fighting are ending up. A camp at Ras Imran, outside Aden. Families are arriving with little more than what they could carry. Ahmed Abdu fled Al-Mukha with his family. They left on foot after sunset, trying to escape the fighting.
3: We had absolutely nothing with us. No food, no water, nothing. Everything was shut down, and bullets were flying over our heads like rain.
1: After days on the move, Ahmed and his family finally made it here. For now, a tent is home. The Ansar al-Houthis are using these battlefield pictures to show an offensive that's gaining momentum. The Yemeni government, along with Saudi Arabia, have responded from the air. But as the fighting continues to spread across Yemen, it's families like Ahmed who are paying the price, forced to flee, and once again facing the prospect of a much wider conflict. Yusuf Mowry, Al Jazeera, Sana'a.
0: Well, the UN Security Council held its second emergency meeting on Yemen in 5 days. The latest focused on the Bab al-Mandab Strait and whether the conflict will bring global economic consequences. Gabriel Elizondo reports from UN headquarters in New York.
4: On Thursday, the Security Council was told the Houthis were approaching the Bab al-Mandeb. This time, it was told they hold it.
5: Fighting has intensified along Yemen.
4: A top UN official said the group has taken islands inside the strait, but that ships are still passing through for now. China disagreed, saying the number of vessels has dropped sharply. Yemen's ambassador says his forces are regrouping and that the strait is not his country's problem alone.
6: Yemen is not asking the world to defend it. Yemen is already defending the interests of the world.
4: Saudi Arabia, which is being hit by Houthi missiles and drones, said the council has to come up with a plan of action.
7: The conduct by Houthi militias, their sponsors and master puppeteers have shown that they are now militarizing international straits to blackmail the global economy. They must be met with a decisive stance by the Security Council.
4: The United States put the blame beyond Yemen.
8: This council must remain clear-eyed about Iran's role in sustaining this conflict through arming, funding, and directing the Houthis.
4: The UN says 125,000 people have been displaced across Yemen this month alone. More than 2,000 have crossed the strait to Djibouti. Bahrain said the international community has failed to deter the Houthis, but Russia cautioned against any hasty action. Together, no resolution, no statement, and a strait that has changed hands in the matter of a few days while the council has been talking. Gabriel Elizondo, Al Jazeera, the United Nations in New York.
0: Oil prices have surged after reports that tanker loadings were halted at Saudi Arabia's Red Sea Yanbu port, where the country's east-west pipeline ends. An attack last week by Iran-backed factions in Iraq caused significant damage to the pipeline. Repairs are expected to take up to 5 weeks. The pipeline stretches 1,200 kilometres across Saudi Arabia, carrying crude oil from Abqaiq near the Gulf to the Red Sea port of Yanbu. It's an alternative route to the Strait of Hormuz and in recent weeks has handled up to 4 million barrels of oil a day. That is around 4% of global supplies. Well, before the Iran war, around 20 million barrels, or 20% of global supplies, transited Hormuz daily. Well, Saudi Arabia and Egypt are calling for free navigation in the Red Sea in light of Houthi advances in Yemen. The Saudi Crown Prince is in Egypt for talks with President Abdel Fattah al-Sisi. That's after Saudi Arabia vowed a firm response to attacks by Houthis. Well, Qatar has condemned the latest attacks by the Houthis on Saudi Arabia. Doha also criticised last week's strikes targeting the kingdom's major oil pipeline.
9: Qatar strongly condemned the targeting of the pipeline to the western part of the Saudi Arabia by a number of drones launched from Iraq, as well as subsequent damages and injuries. Qatar also supported total solidarity with the Kingdom of Saudi Arabia and support to all the measures taken by the kingdom to safeguard their sovereignty, as well as installations.
0: The rising price of oil has seen diesel prices in the U.S. hit a record high. It means businesses and consumers are bearing the financial burden caused by the supply chain issues. President Donald Trump has blamed the war in Ukraine rather than the conflict with Iran. Lou Brown has more.
10: Feeling the squeeze at the pump. Record diesel prices are driving up the cost of moving almost everything across America.
11: If our costs go up, we move 95% of the manufactured freight. Ultimately, the consumer is going to end up paying more.
10: The crack spread shows just how expensive the fuel has become. It's the difference between the price of crude oil and refined diesel. Before the U.S.-Israeli war on Iran, it was typically between $20 and $30 a barrel. On March 2nd, the first trading day after the conflict began, it jumped above $50. Since then, it's surged past $100. Analysts point to shortages of crude oil and limited refining capacity because of the conflict in the Middle East and the war in Ukraine. And the impact is spreading well beyond the petrol station. Food banks say higher transport costs mean less money to to help families.
12: We're having to reallocate funds that would have gone towards maybe purchasing food or maybe into other areas that would allow us to continue to make the level of impact that we're making in our community.
10: Farmers are feeling it too. From harvesting crops to moving cattle, diesel powers almost everything.
13: That combine has to run on diesel. Those grain carts to get them back to a bin is on diesel. Then to transfer that onto a processing facility, then we have to get it back out to the cattle with diesel. So many steps to the process occur here in this fall window at a time when diesel's at its highest point.
10: And for the truck drivers keeping America's supply chains moving, every mile is getting more expensive.
14: If these gases don't go down, it could be hard for truck drivers to deliver goods anywhere.
10: From the farm to the highway, and eventually the checkout, record diesel prices are pushing up the cost of keeping America moving. Lou Brown, Al Jazeera.
0: Judges in The Hague are expected to deliver a verdict on the trial of former Kosovo President Hashim Thaçi. He and three other former leaders of the Kosovo Liberation Army have been charged with war crimes and crimes against humanity, which they deny. Sonia Gallego reports.
15: He was revered as one of the leading figures of Kosovo's struggle for independence from Serbian control. But for nearly 6 years, Hashim Thaçi has been behind bars. He's charged with war crimes and crimes against humanity, along with three other top commanders of the Kosovo Liberation Army, an ethnic Albanian group. At Kosovo's special tribunal in The Hague, prosecutors say the men share responsibility for a campaign to remove opponents and tighten their political control. They're accused of killing more than 100 people. The victims included Kosovo-Albanians regarded as rivals or collaborators with Serbian authorities, as well as ethnic Serbs and Roma. The four of them deny the charges. In 1998, Thaçi was already a senior political figure in the KLA, fighting Serbian rule and negotiating with the United States. More than 13,000 people died in Kosovo's war for independence from Serbia, most of them Kosovo-Albanians, as forces under accused Serbian war criminal Slobodan Milosevic carried out a violent campaign of repression. NATO intervened, Serbian forces withdrew, and Thaçi moved into political office. He became prime minister, declared Kosovo independent in 2008, and later became president. He's still popular with his supporters, who see him as a hero of independence. But in the heart of the Kosovan capital, a countdown not to a celebration, but to a judgment that will decide the fate of these four men. Prosecutors are seeking 45 years for each of the accused. And the outcome could reshape Kosovo's politics and deepen its already difficult relationship with the West. Sonia Gallego, Al Jazeera.
0: For the first time, the Pentagon has publicly confirmed that the US has deployed what it calls space control weapons into orbit. The military won't say exactly what they are or what they actually do, but the disclosure makes a significant new stage in the militarization of space. Al Jazeera's Mike Hanna reports from the Pentagon.
16: Analysts at the Pentagon have long been warning about Russian and Chinese plans to put military weapons in space. Now, this is exactly what the US has done. The Secretary of the Air Force has officially confirmed that the US has deployed, and I quote, on-orbit space control weapons.
17: It is critically important that we maintain our dominance not only in the air but in space, and so that we've had to take steps to make sure that when we're threatened, we can take care of that.
16: The military will not discuss exactly what these weapons are, but it's believed they are adjunct to President Trump's Golden Dome program, a global missile defense system. It's also not clear whether the weapons are under the control of another presidential project, the Space Force, the newest and sixth branch of the US military. It's one in which President Trump has taken special interest, even posting suggested new uniforms on his social media feed. The Space Force itself produced this video of its operations, but there's no indication whether this is a simulation or an actual deployment of military hardware. The international law governing outer space remains the Outer Space Treaty, as outlined by UN Resolution 2222 in 1967. This law prohibits the deployment of nuclear weapon or weapons of mass destruction in the Earth's orbit. But it does not ban the deployment of conventional weapons or electronic warfare systems. And the US announcement now means that the threat of the weaponization of space is now a reality. Mike Hanna, Al Jazeera at the Pentagon.
0: The Trump administration says it will comply with the decision by the US Supreme Court over mail-in ballots. The White House has warned of widespread fraud in the midterm elections unless the US Postal Service enforces restrictions. Al Jazeera's chief US correspondent Alan Fisher has the latest from Washington.
18: Despite the anger of the MAGA movement, despite the anger from the President of the United States, Todd Blanche, who is the country's Attorney General, has said that they will comply with the Supreme Court decision. Effectively, he didn't have much choice. To do anything other would have created a constitutional crisis. The Supreme Court are there to make sure that any laws, any orders that are enacted are actually constitutional. With the number of states already having started mail-in voting for this election cycle, then there was no way of wheeling it back. Todd Blanche admitted that perhaps they left it too late to go to the Supreme Court. But he says this won't stop them making sure that the elections are free and fair.
19: We're going to comply with the Supreme Court's decision, as we always do. That doesn't mean that we're not going to do everything in this administration that we can to make sure that there are free and fair elections. And again, there's this constant pressure and this effort by the media and mostly by Democrats that somehow doing that is a bad thing. Everybody should want that. The Republicans and Democrats should want free and fair elections.
18: Now, Donald Trump would essentially like to upend the way that elections are carried out in the United States. He doesn't want to see mail-in voting because he believes that leads to widespread fraud. He believes that was part of the reason that he says the 2020 election was stolen from him. He thinks that you should show up on the day, show ID, proof of citizenship, and then cast your vote on a paper ballot. But as I say, that would upend the way that elections have been carried out in the United States from a number of years. And also, it's the way that Donald Trump has cast his vote in the last couple of elections, by mail in Florida. Now, he's attacked three of the justices who said that mail-in voting should still go ahead. Three justices in particular that he put on the bench, he said they've made shockingly bad decisions. But the decision stands for the time being, and for the midterm elections in just a few weeks, there will be mail-in voting. Alan Fisher, Al Jazeera, Washington.
0: The US government has imposed visa restrictions on South Africans it accuses of racial discrimination against Afrikaners. Secretary of State Marco Rubio says Washington remains concerned about policies which he says enable land seizures and incitement to violence against minority groups in South Africa. He urged the government to address these concerns swiftly. Still ahead on Al Jazeera.
20: I'm Natasha Butler in Paris, where hundreds of parents have filed complaints alleging that their children have been abused at school in what's being seen as a Me Too moment for families.
21: A headline tells you what happened, but it rarely tells you why. Who benefits? What changed? What systems sit behind it? Al Jazeera Explains breaks down the biggest stories and rebuilds them with a history and power map that make them make sense. On TV, on YouTube, and in your feed, wherever the story finds you. 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

0: Welcome back. You're watching Al Jazeera. A reminder of our top stories this hour. The Ansarullah Houthis have released a video they say shows an attack on Saudi-backed forces in Yemen's Al-Jaf province. The group also said shipping through the Bab el-Mandab Strait remains safe. The price of a barrel of oil has surged after reports that loading of tankers has stopped at Saudi Arabia's Red Sea port of Yanbu, where the country's east-west pipeline ends. An attack last week caused significant damage to the pipeline. Judges in The Hague are expected to deliver a verdict in the trial of former Kosovo President Hashim Thaçi. He and three other former leaders of Kosovo Liberation Army have been charged with war crimes and crimes against humanity, which they deny. US media is reporting that President Trump has given the go-ahead for a major arms deal with Israel. The Trump administration reportedly approved a $2.8 billion sale of heavy bombs. The deal would include 40,000 one-ton bombs. Israel's use of similar weapons in Gaza and Lebanon has repeatedly sparked international condemnation. Several people, including children, remain trapped under the rubble of residential buildings that have collapsed in Gaza City. Rescuers have pulled out several survivors. At least 10 bodies have also been recovered. The building has previously been damaged in an Israeli strike. Israeli airstrikes have killed 4 Palestinians and wounded several others in northern Gaza. The attack targeted a group of civilians in the Sheikh Radwan neighborhood of Gaza City. The area was struck twice. Earlier attacks were also reported in Al-Saftawi and the 17th roundabout of Gaza City. Campaigning is ramping up ahead of Israeli parliamentary elections next month. The vote will determine whether or not Benjamin Netanyahu remains in power. A key issue is security, which opposition parties accuse the Prime Minister of failing to deliver on. Noor Odeh reports.
1: Israel is set to hold general election next month, and opposition parties say they want to reset security and foreign policy, but they're not calling for an end to Israel's wars. They say Prime Minister Benjamin Netanyahu failed in Iran and criticize him for ending Israel's participation in the war on Washington's terms. Gadi Eisenkot is currently leading in the polls. He says Netanyahu did nothing to stop Iran from developing a nuclear weapon.
2: The supreme objective is to remove the approximately 440 kilograms of enriched uranium from Iran. If not, Iran could break out.
3: So let's talk about Iran.
1: Other opposition figures go further.
4: What Israel should do, or the alliance should do, is bomb all the energy facilities, especially in the island of Karaj but other places as well, and in order to make sure that the Iranian economy is demolished. And the reason is because it's the only thing that will overthrow the regime.
1: Some of Netanyahu's opponents, like former Prime Minister Naftali Bennett, say that Israel should have a longer list of enemies.
5: We will build an alliance of moderate forces in the region against the Islamist forces, against Iran, against Qatar, Turkey, and all the radical forces. We will take proactive steps to shape the region.
1: The opposition and ruling coalition have some common ground. Both want to continue Israel's occupation of southern Lebanon. For Israel's opposition parties, war is not exactly controversial. What defines victory is. The opposition is hoping their formula will win at the ballot boxes next month. Noor Odeh, Al Jazeera.
0: Hundreds of Bolivian teachers are protesting La Paz despite an ongoing state of emergency. The demonstrators are furious over the rising cost of living.

0: parents accused school assistants of sexual abuse and say authorities failed to act. Pressure is now growing on the government to strengthen child protection measures. Natasha Butler has more from Paris.
1: This mother doesn't want to be identified. She says she struggled to sleep since January when her then four-year-old daughter told her about an assistant at her primary school.
2: She told me that he forced her to sit on his knee, stroked her legs, touched her, and told her not to tell anyone.
1: She says she later discovered other parents had accused the same assistant of sexually abusing their children, but that the school had failed to act. The parents filed legal complaints that have yet to be examined, leaving them feeling angry and abandoned.
2: I'm sick to my stomach. I no longer trust the system. You drop off your children at school, they're supposed to be safe. But once the doors close, you don't know what's happening inside.
1: Far from being isolated, the cases are part of a much wider scandal rocking Paris's school system. Prosecutors are investigating hundreds of allegations of violence and sexual abuse, including rape, by school assistants.
3: Thousands of school assistants work in Paris. They look after children during breaks, lunch and after-school activities. Now, they're often on casual contracts with very little training, and they're employed not by the schools, but by City Hall.
1: When these campaigners publicised a school abuse case last year, it encouraged dozens of parents to break their silence. They say they receive so many calls for help that it's a Me Too moment. They're supporting families taking legal action against the city's authorities.
4: It's an important step for victims who have suffered twice, first the abuse and then not being protected and being condemned to violence with no answers. It's essential that those responsible are held accountable.
1: The City Council has launched a $20 million action plan in response, but the crisis isn't limited to Paris. Allegations of abuse have emerged in schools across the country. In the northern city of Lille, Caroline Allirol has written a book about her experience and battle for justice. Her daughter was abused by a school assistant. She says the law needs to change to better protect children.
4: The assistant had three abuse complaints filed against him, but he was allowed to keep working in the school during the investigation because of a presumption of innocence. But what about the need to protect possible victims?
1: Under increasing public pressure, the French government's considering changes to its sexual violence legislation. Tougher laws won't undo what victims have been through, but they may be a step to making sure that other children never suffer the same pain. Natasha Butler, Al Jazeera, Paris.
0: Russia and Ukraine have traded energy attacks on energy infrastructures a day after the US said both countries had agreed not to. Ukraine said it will only support the energy ceasefire if Washington can ensure Moscow does the same. Rory Challens reports from Kyiv.
5: Checking power lines and repairing what Russian drones and missiles have destroyed. Working with high-voltage cables 20 metres above the ground looks precarious. So too does Ukraine's situation as the cold weather approaches.
6: After the full-scale invasion, we really felt what it means to live without electricity. No heat, no radiator, not even a light bulb working. Russia attacks our infrastructure every day. We try to restore every damaged line the same day.
5: US President Donald Trump says this is over, that Russia and Ukraine have agreed not to strike each other's energy facilities. Not so fast, says President Volodymyr Zelensky.
7: There is also now a strong proposal from the United States for a mutual cessation of strikes against critical infrastructure. And if this can become the first de-escalatory step, then Ukraine is ready to support de-escalation.
5: Last winter, Russia's onslaught nearly collapsed the national grid. President Vladimir Putin has ordered renewed mass attacks this year, and Ukraine's infrastructure is still vulnerable.
8: Nearly all of Ukraine's power stations and substations can withstand near misses from drones, but only a handful could shake off a direct drone strike. And when it comes to ballistic missiles, well, the only defence against those is exactly the sort of sophisticated air defence that Ukraine is desperately short of.
5: At a media briefing by DTEC, Ukraine's main private power company, I put a question to its chief executive.
8: Can you give Ukrainians any assurances that this winter they won't be colder, darker and more miserable than they have been in previous winters?
9: I think that...

0: He learned a lot of lessons from the last winter, and it gives me some hope that it will not be the worst, or at least it will not this winter will be worse than it was.
1: Until the strikes actually stop, many Ukrainians put little faith in Trump's social media posts. Survival this winter depends on engineers like Mykola. Rory Challens, Al Jazeera, Kyiv.
2: The Kremlin has yet to commit to any energy ceasefire with Ukraine, so far calling it just a good idea. Dmitry Medvedenko reports from Moscow.
3: Will Russia and Ukraine reach an energy ceasefire? Well, on Monday, Donald Trump said this is already a done deal, but it looks like that statement was a bit premature because the Kremlin has now only called it a good idea. On the other hand, this is the first time in many months that Moscow has publicly acknowledged it is interested in pausing energy infrastructure strikes with Ukraine. Now, why is that and why now? Well, winter is coming and winters are notoriously harsh in Russia and in Ukraine. It gets to minus 30 degrees here in Moscow. So heating is very important. And buildings like this one are crucial to keeping people warm. This is a combined heating and power plant. It generates electricity as well as provides central heating to hundreds of thousands of households. There's hundreds of them across Russia, there's dozens across Ukraine, and Russia has been striking these plants in the past 3 winters. In fact, it also launched at least 2 strikes in the past couple of weeks in Ukraine. So this has been keeping Ukraine's power grid in a chokehold, and Russia has been using it as a bargaining tool. But the risks that Ukraine might do the same this upcoming winter is much higher. In the past 12 months, the scope, range, and intensity of Ukraine's strikes across Russia has massively intensified. So perhaps this is bringing the two sides closer together to try and reach some kind of deal before winter comes. Dmitry Medvedenko, Al Jazeera, Moscow.
2: That's it from me, Hannah Hoxton. There is more on our website at aljazeera.com. The news continues here on Al Jazeera after Al Jazeera explains.
4: The United States shares more than borders with Canada and Mexico. It shares factories, energy networks, trade agreements, supply chains, and security problems.
5: I'm just telling you, it's against the law. That's all.
4: For decades, those connections helped build an increasingly integrated North America. Now, Washington is using some of them as leverage.
6: NAFTA has a lot of bad connotations for the United States.
4: To the north, tariffs and talk of Canada becoming America's 51st state.
7: Canada's nasty. They're nasty.
4: To the south, tariffs too, pressure over cartels, and threats of American force inside Mexico. But leverage in a relationship this interconnected cuts both ways. The harder Washington pushes, the more it risks disrupting industries, energy supplies, markets, and security systems that America itself depends on. So how far can America push its neighbors before the pressure comes back across the border?
8: I only make good deals. Much better deal for the United States, both with Canada and Mexico. Thank you very much.
4: Al Jazeera explains.
9: Lake Ontario sits directly on the border between Canada and the United States. The water does not change when you cross that border. Now, the name does. In the United States, Lake America. In Canada, Lake Ontario. It's a remarkably literal picture of what has happened to one of the closest relationships in the world.
7: The Canadian officials have treated us very badly. They're nasty people.
10: They asked too much, and they offered too little.
9: The two countries still share factories, energy networks, defense systems, and a border. But increasingly, they no longer agree on the rules around them. The name change came just days after trade negotiations between the two countries collapsed.
10: We cannot accept what they've offered, and we will not give what they've asked.
9: New American tariffs of 50% came into force on hundreds of Canadian products. Canada announced matching tariffs of its own. And for more than a year, President Donald Trump has repeatedly suggested Canada should stop being a country at all and become America's 51st state.
7: They get 95% of their product from the United States. I think they have to become the 51st state.
11: Make that make sense.
9: So this is no longer simply a dispute about tariffs. It's reopening a much older Canadian question. How closely can you integrate with a country much more powerful than your own without eventually giving it power over you? In 1911, a proposed free trade agreement with Washington became the defining issue of a Canadian election. Its opponents warned that economic integration would end in American domination and eventually annexation. They won. The agreement died. But over the following decades, the two countries began building systems together anyway. During the Second World War, they coordinated continental defense and production.
12: Three, okay, ten.
9: In 1958, they created NORAD, the North American Aerospace Defense Command, still the only binational military command in the world.
13: The North American Air Defense. Phased array radar will assume a vital function in our aerospace surveillance and warning system.
9: Then came manufacturing. In 1965, an agreement known as the Auto Pact turned two largely separate national industries into an increasingly integrated cross-border one. And in 1988, Canada held another election dominated by the same question. Liberal leader John Turner called the proposed free trade agreement the Sale of Canada Act, a threat, he said, to the country's political, economic, and cultural independence. This time, free trade won. Canada agreed only after securing a dispute mechanism that allowed binational panels to review certain trade cases rather than leaving them entirely to the U.S. system. That deal took effect in 1989. NAFTA followed in 1994. Then it was replaced by the USMCA during President Trump's first administration. Canada had made its choice, and for decades, the choice paid. By 2025, about 70% of Canadian goods exports still went to the United States. That shows how dependent Canada is on the American market. But it does not show how deeply the two economies have been built around each other. Energy makes that clearer. Canada is the largest foreign supplier of oil to the United States. In 2025, American refineries took around 3.9 million barrels a day, and they take it because they're built for it. Complex U.S. refineries are configured for heavy crude. The pipelines run south. Electricity crosses the border too. So do natural gas, uranium, potash, and critical minerals. And Washington has already conceded how hard that is to replace. When the first tariffs went on Canada in February 2025, the rate was 25% on everything except energy. Oil, gas, electricity, coal, and critical minerals were set at 10. White House officials said the lower rate was there to stop American gas and heating bills from rising. So the United States taxed its two neighbors through the same emergency powers, but gave a lower rate to the Canadian sector it was least willing to hit at full force. Washington was testing Canada's dependence while revealing one of its own. This was the security Canada believed integration had bought. The dependence was real. Nobody in Ottawa thought Canada had equal power. That belief was that rules and mutual dependence could manage the gap. Then Donald Trump returned to the White House and began testing both.
11: So today, the United States launched a trade war against Canada, their closest partner and ally, their closest friend.
9: In February 2025, his administration declared drugs and irregular migration across the Canadian border a threat to American national security that allowed Trump to invoke emergency powers and imposed 25% tariff on Canadian goods.
7: Tariffs, it's my all-time favorite word. I love tariffs, I love the word.
9: The law he used dated from 1977. It had been written for national emergencies. And in almost 50 years, no president had ever used it to impose tariffs.
11: This is a very dumb thing to do.
9: A year later, the U.S. Supreme Court ruled that the emergency law did not give the president that power, but it had only closed one route.
14: We have alternatives, great alternatives. Could be more money, we'll take in more money.
9: Other American trade laws still allow presidents to impose tariffs on specific industries. And President Trump was already using those powers on steel, aluminium, and vehicles. Together with a specific list of other products, those measures now cover around 5% of what Canada sells to the United States. So the tariffs did not disappear. They became more targeted. But tariffs were only one test of the rules Canada relied on. The bigger one came in July, when the agreement governing trade across North America, the USMCA, which President Trump negotiated himself in his first term, came up for review. Washington declined to extend it, but it stays in force under annual review and expires in 2036 unless the three countries agree otherwise. Weeks later, the wider trade talks collapsed. Hours before a new round of American tariffs were due to take effect, the Canadian Prime Minister Mark Carney pulled Canada's negotiators from the talks. Carney says Washington's late demands went beyond tariffs, that the United States wanted a say over Canada's future trade agreements with other countries, and pushed at Canada's protections for the French language. The United States disputes that. U.S. Commerce Secretary Howard Lutnick says the language question was never raised and accuses Carney of inventing it for domestic political reasons. Those reasons are not hard to find. Quebec votes in October with the sovereignist Parti Québécois leading in the polls. Albertans vote in October too, in a non-binding referendum on whether to begin the legal process towards a later binding vote on leaving Canada. Washington says Canada is presenting only one side of the dispute. American officials point to long-standing Canadian protections on products such as dairy, and they say a serious offer was already on the table. The tariffs on steel and aluminium halved, the headline rate on cars cut to 15% with a path down to 7%, and the extra duties on softwood lumber dropped. They also argue that Canada chose confrontation. Of all the countries hit by the new American tariffs, only two retaliated, China and Canada.
10: Canada will match Washington's new tariffs, dollar for dollar.
8: Dollar for dollar, rate for rate.
9: So who actually holds the leverage? On the raw numbers, it's not close. The American economy is roughly 13 times the size of Canada's, and Canada needs the American market far more than America needs Canada's. But a weaker country does not need to be stronger than its neighbor. It needs to control something the stronger one finds hard to replace. Canada does.
15: We're going to be okay. We're going to be okay.
9: Oil, critical minerals, electricity, and factories that American industries cannot run without. Ontario has already tried it, briefly charging a surcharge on electricity sold to three American states. Canadian politicians have talked about restricting energy and minerals. The retaliation list was built to land in states where Republican senators faced difficult races in November. The problem is that almost every weapon Canada holds cuts both ways. In Ontario, Algoma Steel laid off 1,000 workers. Its chief executive pointed directly at the 50% tariff. On northern Vancouver Island, six First Nations had put $36 million into a forestry partnership. The tariffs, the council's president says, are hammering the plywood it produces. And restricting oil exports would mean Alberta losing its biggest customer, weeks before Albertans vote on whether to begin a process that could eventually lead to a binding referendum on leaving Canada. Which is why Carney's answer goes beyond retaliation. His government is trying to redraw Canada's economic geography. New ports and railways, more capacity to ship gas from the Pacific coast, new routes for energy and minerals to reach Asia, deeper trade with Europe, and fewer barriers between Canada's own provinces. There are signs it's starting to move. The share of Canadian exports going south has slipped, and sales to other markets have risen. But trade statistics move faster than concrete. The pipelines, railways, factories, and power grids built over 60 years still point in one direction, south. And the largest consumer market on Earth is still directly across the border. For most of a century, Canada believed integration could solve the problem geography had handed it. Tie the two economies together, build rules around the relationship, make the dependence mutual. And for most of that time, it worked. But integration did not eliminate the imbalance in power. It organized it. And when Washington began treating access to its market as leverage, the same connections that had made Canada feel secure began to look like exposure. Canada cannot choose another neighbor. It's trying to make sure proximity does not become control.
4: After the break, Mexico kills one of the world's most wanted cartel leaders with American help. But Washington says it still isn't enough. So what is really changing between the United States and Mexico?
16: Forward-thinking current affairs.
17: Welcome to Iran.
16: Where journalism meets culture and conversation.
18: From the structure of power to the cost of living inside it. In Iran, even buying a coffee can tell you something about pressure, inflation, and survival.
16: From geopolitics to AI and the trends shaping everyday life.
19: The next frontier, artificial intelligence.
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21: Geography makes the United States and Mexico neighbors. Economics makes them interdependent, and security has made them inseparable. For Washington, that proximity is a source of enormous power, but it's also a limitation. In February, Mexican forces killed the country's most wanted man, Nemesio Osegueda Cervantes, known as El Mencho, leader of the Jalisco New Generation cartel, an operation supported by American intelligence. The U.S. ambassador said cooperation between the two countries had reached unprecedented levels. Well, the next day, however, U.S. President Donald Trump said Mexico had to do more. Since then, President Trump has repeatedly raised the possibility of using American forces against cartels inside Mexico.
22: If they're not going to do the job, we're going to do the job.
21: U.S. prosecutors have indicted a sitting Mexican governor. Two American intelligence officers have died in an operation Mexico says it knew nothing about.
23: No tenía conocimiento el gobierno federal de la participación de estas personas y esperemos que sea un caso de excepción.
21: And Washington has refused to renew the trade framework that has bound the two economies together for 30 years. So, the United States increasingly qualifies the problems on its southern border as threats to its national security. All the while becoming more and more entangled with Mexico, almost more than any other country on Earth. So how far can America push Mexico before the consequences boomerang back across the border? Let's start with what is at stake. The border dividing the United States and Mexico runs for more than 3,000 kilometers. Around 1 million people cross it every single day. Tens of thousands of trucks carry cars, computers, food, oil, machinery, and parts from one factory to another. Mexico is, after all, the United States' largest trading partner. Now, last year, the two countries exchanged close to $1 trillion in goods and services. Now, that relationship began with NAFTA, the North American Free Trade Agreement, which eliminated most tariffs between Mexico, the United States, and Canada in 1994. Now, 26 years later, in 2020, it was replaced by a successor deal, the USMCA, which stands for US, Mexico, and Canada. But those figures don't tell the whole story. Why? Because the two economies do not simply sell things to each other, they actually make things together. Take a car. Its parts can be manufactured in the United States, sent to Mexico, combined with other components, sent back across the border, and fitted into a vehicle assembled somewhere else in North America. In 2025, Mexico supplied 42% of all imported auto parts entering the United States. American factories depend on Mexican factories. Mexican factories depend on American components. The border is very much a part of that production line. So when Washington talks about sending forces into Mexico, it is also talking about acting inside one of its own key supply chains.
8: If Mexico wanted help with the cartels, we would be honored to go in and do it.
21: And Mexico says it's already taken significant action. The United States has designated 8 Mexican cartels as foreign terrorist organizations. Now, that designation does not authorize military action inside Mexico, but it gives Washington stronger legal tools against the groups and intensified a debate over whether the United States might eventually use force. Now, what followed was a pattern. Washington threatened and briefly imposed 25% tariffs tied to fentanyl and migration. Mexico deployed 10,000 troops from its National Guard to the northern border. Washington designated the cartels. Mexico transferred 29 major cartel figures into U.S. custody. By January this year, that number had reached 92. Mexico allowed American surveillance flights over its territory. It shared intelligence. It made arrests. And in February, it killed El Mencho. But it seems it's not enough. Each new step in cooperation was followed by further demands from Washington.
0: I will say this, in fairness, the Mexicans have done more than they've ever done before to go after these groups, but it is still not nearly enough. They know that, we've expressed that to them, and we hope to work cooperatively with them to do more.
21: Now, Mexico says it has already delivered results. In 2025, the numbers of migrants crossing the U.S.-Mexico border fell to their lowest level in over 50 years. President Sheinbaum says seizures of fentanyl on the American side of the border have fallen by half compared with a year earlier.
23: Estamos trabajando con muy buena coordinación a partir del entendimiento que hicimos, con base en el respeto a la soberanía de ambos países, y ellos están de acuerdo en ese entendimiento.
21: So, if cooperation already goes this far, why are American forces on Mexican soil still a red line? Well, to understand that, you have to go back to 1846. The United States went to war with Mexico. American forces invaded, occupied Mexico City, and 2 years later, Mexico ceded an enormous part of its territory, land that today includes California, Nevada, Utah, and much of the American Southwest. Mexico lost roughly half of the territory it had before the war. An American intervention did not end there. U.S. forces occupied the Mexican port of Veracruz in 1914. 2 years later, American troops crossed into northern Mexico, hunting the revolutionary leader Pancho Villa. That history explains something fundamental about modern Mexico. Sovereignty is not an abstract diplomatic principle, it is political memory. Nearly 4 in 5 Mexicans surveyed in January opposed the use of American military forces against criminal groups on Mexican soil. And President Sheinbaum's formula has not changed. Cooperation, yes. Subordination and intervention, no. And tensions are now even spreading to the map.
1: For the first time in history, flying over the recently renamed Gulf of America.
21: On his first day back in office last year, President Trump ordered U.S. federal agencies to use the name Gulf of America instead of the Gulf of Mexico. Now, Mexico rejected the change. Sheinbaum argued that the United States could not unilaterally rename a body of water it shares with Mexico and Cuba.
23: ¿Por qué no le llamamos América Mexicana? Se oye bonito, ¿no?
21: Now, the dispute was symbolic. What came next was not. The threat stopped sounding rhetorical. In January, U.S. forces bombed and entered Venezuela, detaining President Nicolas Maduro in an overnight raid. Days later, Trump said the United States would begin hitting land against drug cartels and again referred to Mexico.
22: We're going to start hitting them on land, which is a lot easier to do, frankly.
21: The line between cooperation and intrusion became blurred. And soon, 2 incidents show just how opaque that line had become. In April, U.S. prosecutors indicted the governor of Sinaloa, Ruben Rocha Moya, and 9 other current and former officials, accusing them of working with the Sinaloa cartel. And the allegations go much further than just one governor. U.S. prosecutors say current and former officials helped shield cartel leaders from arrest, passed sensitive law enforcement information to them, and even directed state and local police to protect drug shipments. Now, these are allegations, not findings of guilt. But they point to another part of Washington's argument that cartel power does not simply operate outside the Mexican state, it can penetrate parts of it. Rocha belongs to Sheinbaum's own party, and Mexico said the evidence sent with Rocha's extradition request was not sufficient to justify handing them over and opened its own investigation. Now, that same month, two U.S. personnel and two Mexican officials were killed in a car crash in Chihuahua while involved in an anti-narcotics operation. The U.S. personnel were reported to be CIA officers. Mexico said the federal government didn't know they were operating there

warned Washington that it must not happen again. Cooperation can go far. Who controls it is a different question. And Washington's framing leaves something out. The same border that carries legal trade also carries illegal markets, and they run in both directions. Drugs move north. American demand ensures that trade is extraordinarily profitable. Mexican criminal organizations manufacture and traffic fentanyl, methamphetamine, and other drugs into the United States. But another illicit market moves the other way, and that's guns. Mexico tightly restricts civilian gun sales. The United States has one of the world's largest civilian firearms markets. Weapons bought in the United States are smuggled south, where they arm the same organizations Washington wants Mexico to destroy. Mexico's defense minister says around 80% of the weapons seized by Mexican authorities during Sheinbaum's administration have been of American origin. So the security problem runs both ways. Drugs travel north, guns travel south. Each market helps sustain the other, which leaves Washington with a problem. The force it keeps threatening would cut into its own supply chain, and its neighbor is already cooperating on most of Washington's stated priorities. So the pressure moved somewhere else. To the rules. Under the USMCA, the three governments, US, Mexico, and Canada, had to review the agreement on the 1st of July of this year and decide whether to extend it for another 16 years. Now, Mexico had prepared for that. It put tariffs on more than 1,000 Chinese product lines, aligning itself with Washington. It worked through a list of 52 American trade demands. It positioned itself as the preferred partner. But Washington declined. For 30 years, economic integration had its own framework. Now Washington is increasingly using access to that economic relationship as leverage on issues far beyond trade. In the talks that followed, the American trade representative made the new terms explicit. A deal would require Mexico to move on matters that are not about trade at all, down to compliance with a water-sharing treaty that goes back to World War II. Now, the USMCA has not disappeared. It remains in force, but it now faces review every year and could expire in 2036 if the three countries never agree to renew it. The United States is far more powerful than Mexico. Its economy dwarfs it by more than 17 times. Its military power is incomparable. And access to the American market shapes Mexican decisions every day. But power between neighbors works differently. Mexico cannot move away. Neither can the United States. The border connects their economies, their populations, their security, and even their illegal markets. The rules remain, but leverage is increasingly shaping how they're used. America can overpower Mexico, but it cannot overpower geography, and it cannot stop the border from working both ways.

0: I want people to look closer at the ugly side of history. I point my camera where others prefer not to look.
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0: What are the stories we tell ourselves about ourselves?
1: And how do we face our past to change our future?
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3: Disciplined and tough. For 15 years, Kurdish women fought on the front lines in Syria's war as the Women's Protection Units, the YPJ, notably in the fight against ISIL. But despite proving themselves in battle, the YPJ's commander says the government told her Syrian society isn't ready yet to have women in the army. The women disagree.
4: For the new Syria to be democratic and just, women must have a role everywhere.
5: At the height of the conflict, Kurdish officials say women made up a third of all Kurdish forces. Now, there's enormous frustration amongst most of them here that there can be no new role for them in the Syrian army just because they're women.
6: We hold the conviction that women have the ability to protect themselves without needing men.
3: The YPJ leadership says it's continuing discussions with the government to finalize the integration process of around 1,500 women. But they're training now for battles they're not likely to be allowed to fight.

0: I'm Hannah Hoxsett. This is Al Jazeera live from Doha. Coming up on the programme. The Ansarullah Houthis in Yemen say they've inflicted heavy losses on Saudi-backed forces following days of intense fighting. Oil prices surge after attacks on the east-west pipeline for Saudi Arabia to stop loading tankers in the Red Sea. Syria witnesses unprecedented fuel protests as dwindling supplies push up prices. A war crimes verdict is due for Hashim Thaçi, one of the leading figures in Kosovo's struggle for independence from Serbia. Fighting is intensifying across Yemen, with both the Ansarullah Houthis and the Saudi-backed government forces releasing new video from the battlefield. The Houthis now control most of the north and west of Yemen, including the capital, Sana'a. The internationally recognised government and its allied forces control much of the south and the east. The latest fighting is concentrated in Al-Jaf, where the Houthis say around 275 government fighters have been killed, wounded or captured during 4 days of fighting. The claims cannot be independently verified, though. Al Jazeera's Yusuf Mowry reports.
1: Burning vehicles scattered across the desert. The aftermath of what the Ansarullah Houthis say was a major attack on Saudi-backed government forces in eastern Al-Jawf. These pictures were released by the Ansarullah Houthi media, part of an extensive battlefield footage showing the group's latest offensive.
2: These are the armored vehicles of the enemy. They spent their wealth against the cause of Allah, and it turned into a devastating outcome for them. Their weapons are burning in the desert.
1: The footage shows rockets fired across the desert and explosions across the front line. Ansarullah fighters race across the barren landscape in pickup trucks. Some carrying heavy machine guns, others fight on foot. Firing from rocky hillsides and trenches. One vehicle is left hanging over the edge of a trench. Its occupants seen scrambling away. The Ansarullah Houthis say they've inflicted heavy losses on Saudi-backed forces during several days of fighting here. Al Jazeera cannot independently verify those claims or the circumstances in which these pictures were filmed. The footage also shows what appears to be a fighter jet overhead. And this is the battle scene from the other side. Saudi-backed government forces release these aerial pictures from Dubab and Al-Khoukha, which they say show attacks on Ansarullah Houthi fighters and equipment. The Yemeni group accuses Saudi aircrafts of carrying out repeated strikes as government forces try to halt their advance. And this is where some of those escaping the fighting are ending up. A camp at Ras Imran, outside Aden. Families are arriving with little more than what they could carry. Ahmed Abdu fled Al-Mukha with his family. They left on foot after sunset, trying to escape the fighting.
3: We had absolutely nothing with us. No food, no water, nothing. Everything was shut down, and bullets were flying over our heads like rain.
1: After days on the move, Ahmed and his family finally made it here. For now, a tent is home. The Ansarullah Houthis are using these battlefield pictures to show an offensive that's gaining momentum. The Yemeni government, along with Saudi Arabia, have responded from the air. But as the fighting continues to spread across Yemen, it's families like Ahmed who are paying the price, forced to flee, and once again facing the prospect of a much wider conflict. Yusuf Mowry, Al Jazeera, Sana'a.
0: The UN Security Council held its second emergency meeting on Yemen in 5 days. This is the latest focus on Bab al-Mandab Strait and whether the conflict will bring global economic consequences. Gabriel Elizondo reports from UN headquarters in

0: New York.
1: On Thursday, the Security Council was told the Houthis were approaching the Bab al-Mandeb. This time, it was told they hold it.
2: Fighting has intensified along Yemen.
1: A top UN official said the group has taken islands inside the strait, but that ships are still passing through for now. China disagreed, saying the number of vessels has dropped sharply. Yemen's ambassador says his forces are regrouping and that the strait is not his country's problem alone.
3: Yemen is not asking the world to defend it. Yemen is already defending the interests of the world.
1: Saudi Arabia, which is being hit by Houthi missiles and drones, said the council has to come up with a plan of action.
4: The conduct by Houthi militias, their sponsors and master puppeteers have shown that they are now militarizing international straits to blackmail the global economy. They must be met with a decisive stance by the Security Council.
1: The United States put the blame beyond Yemen.
5: This council must remain clear-eyed about Iran's role in sustaining this conflict through arming, funding, and directing the Houthis.
1: The UN says 125,000 people have been displaced across Yemen this month alone. More than 2,000 have crossed the strait to Djibouti. Bahrain said the international community has failed to deter the Houthis, but Russia cautioned against any hasty action. Together, no resolution, no statement, and a strait that has changed hands in the matter of a few days while the council has been talking. Gabriel Elizondo, Al Jazeera, at the United Nations in New York.
0: Oil prices have surged after reports that tanker loadings were halted at Saudi Arabia's Red Sea Yanbu port, where the country's east-west pipeline ends. An attack last week by Iran-backed factions in Iraq caused significant damage to the pipeline. Repairs are expected to take up to 5 weeks. The pipeline stretches 1,200 kilometres across Saudi Arabia, carrying crude from Abqaiq near the Gulf to the Red Sea port of Yanbu. It's an alternative route to the Strait of Hormuz and in recent weeks has handled up to 4 million barrels of oil a day. That's around 4% of global supplies. Before the Iran war, around 20 million barrels, or 20% of global supplies, transited Hormuz daily. Well, Saudi Arabia and Egypt are calling for free navigation in the Red Sea in light of Houthi advances in Yemen. The Saudi Crown Prince is in Egypt for talks with President Abdel Fattah al-Sisi. That's after Saudi Arabia vowed a firm response to attacks by the Houthis. The rising price of oil has seen diesel prices in the US hit a record high. It means businesses and consumers are bearing the financial burden caused by the supply chain issues. President Donald Trump has blamed the war in Ukraine rather than the conflict with Iran. Lou Brown has more.
3: Feeling the squeeze at the pump. Record diesel prices are driving up the cost of moving almost everything across America.
6: If our costs go up, we move 95% of the manufactured freight. Ultimately, the consumer is going to end up paying more.
3: The crack spread shows just how expensive the fuel has become. It's the difference between the price of crude oil and refined diesel. Before the US-Israeli war on Iran, it was typically between $20 and $30 a barrel. On March 2nd, the first trading day after the conflict began, it jumped above $50. Since then, it surged past $100. Analysts point to shortages of crude oil and limited refining capacity because of the conflict in the Middle East and the war in Ukraine. And the impact is spreading well beyond the petrol station. Food banks say higher transport costs mean less money to help families.
7: We're having to reallocate funds that would have gone towards maybe purchasing food or maybe into other areas that would allow us to continue to make the level of impact that we're making in our community.
3: Farmers are feeling it too. From harvesting crops to moving cattle, diesel powers almost everything.
8: That combine has to run on diesel. Those grain carts to get them back to a bin is on diesel. Then to transfer that onto a processing facility, then we have to get it back out to the cattle with diesel. So many steps to the process occur here in this fall window at a time when diesel's at its highest point.
3: And for the truck drivers keeping America's supply chains moving, every mile is getting more expensive.
9: If these gases don't go down,

0: it could be hard for a truck driver to deliver goods anywhere.
1: From the farm to the highway, and eventually the checkout, record diesel prices are pushing up the cost of keeping America moving. Lou Brown, Al Jazeera.
2: Judges in The Hague are expected to deliver a verdict in the trial of former Kosovo President Hashim Thaçi. He and three other former leaders of the Kosovo Liberation Army have been charged with war crimes and crimes against humanity, which they deny. Sonia Gallego reports.
3: He was revered as one of the leading figures of Kosovo's struggle for independence from Serbian control. But for nearly 6 years, Hashim Thaçi has been behind bars. He's charged with war crimes and crimes against humanity, along with three other top commanders of the Kosovo Liberation Army, an ethnic Albanian group. At Kosovo's special tribunal in The Hague, prosecutors say the men share responsibility for a campaign to remove opponents and tighten their political control. They're accused of killing more than 100 people. The victims included Kosovo-Albanians regarded as rivals or collaborators with Serbian authorities, as well as ethnic Serbs and Roma. The four of them deny the charges. In 1998, Thaçi was already a senior political figure in the KLA, fighting Serbian rule and negotiating with the United States. More than 13,000 people died in Kosovo's war for independence from Serbia, most of them Kosovo-Albanians, as forces under accused Serbian war criminal Slobodan Milosevic carried out a violent campaign of repression. NATO intervened, Serbian forces withdrew, and Thaçi moved into political office. He became prime minister, declared Kosovo independent in 2008, and later became president. He's still popular with his supporters, who see him as a hero of independence. But in the heart of the Kosovan capital, a countdown not to a celebration, but to a judgment that will decide the fate of these four men. Prosecutors are seeking 45 years for each of the accused. And the outcome could reshape Kosovo's politics and deepen its already difficult relationship with the West. Sonia Gallego, Al Jazeera.
2: The Trump administration says it will comply with the decision by the US Supreme Court over mail-in ballots. The White House has warned of widespread fraud in the midterm elections unless the US Postal Services enforces restrictions. Al Jazeera chief US correspondent Alan Fisher has the latest from Washington.
4: Despite the anger of the MAGA movement, despite the anger from the President of the United States, Todd Blanche, who is the country's Attorney General, has said that they will comply with the Supreme Court decision. Effectively, he didn't have much choice. To do anything other would have created a constitutional crisis. The Supreme Court are there to make sure that any laws, any orders that are enacted are actually constitutional. With the number of states already having started mail-in voting for this election cycle, then there was no way of wheeling it back. Todd Blanche admitted that perhaps they left it too late to go to the Supreme Court. But he says this won't stop them making sure that the elections are free and fair.
5: We're going to comply with the Supreme Court's decision, as we always do. That doesn't mean that we're not going to do everything in this administration that we can to make sure that there are free and fair elections. And again, there's this constant pressure and this effort by the media and by mostly by Democrats that somehow doing that is a bad thing. Everybody should want that. The Republicans and Democrats should want free and fair elections.
4: Now, Donald Trump would essentially like to upend the way that elections are carried out in the United States. He doesn't want to see mail-in voting because he believes that leads to widespread fraud. He believes that was part of the reason that he says the 2020 election was stolen from him. He thinks that you should show up on the day, show ID, proof of citizenship, and then cast your vote on a paper ballot. But as I say, that would upend the way that elections have been carried out in the United States from a number of years. And also, it's the way that Donald Trump has cast his vote in the last couple of elections, by mail in Florida. Now, he's attacked three of the justices who said that mail-in voting should still go ahead. Three justices in particular that he put on the bench, he said they've made shockingly bad decisions. But the decision stands for the time being, and for the midterm elections in just a few weeks,

0: there will be mail-in voting. Alan Fisher, Al Jazeera, Washington.
1: US media is reporting that President Trump has given the go-ahead for a major arms deal with Israel. The Trump administration reportedly approved a $2.8 billion sale of heavy bombs. The deal would include 40,000 one-ton bombs. Israel's use of similar weapons in Gaza and Lebanon has repeatedly sparked international condemnation. Still ahead on Al Jazeera, Kenya is named as a future host of the World Athletics Championship for the first time ever.
2: Exclusive reports.
3: The control of this town is only the beginning. The town has to be cleared of remnants of war, and its surfaces have to be restored.
2: With detailed coverage.
4: The engineers are trying to construct a strip of land from around the corner so that they can get in heavy equipment.
2: From around the world.
5: The environmental activist group Just Stop Oil blocking the road right in front of Parliament. They're trying to put pressure on the government. Reduce.
2: Hearing the facts.
6: It's hard to believe this was a village full of houses just a few days ago.
2: With the latest global news and insightful documentaries, Al Jazeera's teams across the world bring you closer to the heart of the story.
7: In Lebanon, Human Appeal supports families displaced by crisis. 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

0: Welcome back. You're watching Al Jazeera, a reminder of our top stories this hour. The Ansar ruler Houthis have released a video they say shows an attack on Saudi-backed forces in Yemen's Al-Jaf province. The group also says shipping through the Bab al-Mandeb Strait remains safe. The price of a barrel of oil has surged after reports that the loading of tankers has stopped at Saudi Arabia's Red Sea port of Yanbu, where the country's east-west pipeline ends. An attack last week caused significant damage to that pipeline. Syria is one country where an unexpected rise in petrol prices has fueled a wave of protests. The government is blaming global supply disruptions and maintenance on the country's biggest oil refinery. Demonstrators say the additional costs are too much for them to absorb. Obeida Hito reports from Damascus.
1: They started at midnight on Sunday with a shock at the pump. Protests in response to double-digit increases in the price of petrol and diesel. Within hours, the frustration turned into open defiance. From Aleppo and Hama to Dara, people gathered in public squares. Others blocked a major highway connecting the capital to northern Syria.
2: All of us want lower diesel prices. We don't want higher wages. We want cheaper fuel. Wages won't benefit us. This will.
1: The government blames the hike on the rising cost of importing fuel and much-needed maintenance at the Banyas refinery.
3: The pressure at the pump isn't the only factor driving the protests. It's also the knock-on effect of the prices of everything from public transport to food. That's frustrating people.
1: Minibuses are a popular, affordable form of public transport. But this week, drivers raised their fares from 30 cents a ride to 40. Even with that increase, Adil Ali Mir'i says he isn't making a profit.
4: I worked from 5 in the morning, 8 hours. I spent all my money on diesel. I only have $4.50 left. At the end of the day, I might only earn $10. It's just not worth it.
1: At a small produce market, Ahmed Obaid says delivery trucks tripled their fees from $4 a load to $12.
5: When the fuel prices go up, then the transport costs go up. The cost of bringing products from other areas in Syria increases. That extra cost is going to be passed on to the consumer.
1: The UN estimates 90% of Syrians live below the poverty line, surviving on less than $3 a day. The government says the fuel price increase is a temporary measure. But for people struggling to get by, even temporary is too long. Obeida Hito, Al Jazeera, Damascus.
0: Several people, including children, remain trapped under the rubble of a residential building that collapsed in Gaza City. Rescuers have pulled out several survivors. At least 10 bodies have also been recovered. The building had previously been damaged in an Israeli strike. Dutch prosecutors warn a ban on goods from illegal Israeli settlements in occupied Palestinian territories will be difficult to enforce. Researchers say nearly 20% are mislabeled or mixed with Israeli products. The Netherlands receives the largest share of the estimated 400 million exported to the EU. The ban could begin next week, pending a court ruling on Wednesday. Seb Vassen has the story.
6: Country of origin Israel, it says, on these dates sold by a supermarket here in Amsterdam. But how do we know they're not coming from the illegal settlements in the occupied Palestinian territories?
7: 11 European countries have announced a ban on products from illegal settlements. The EU is the biggest market for goods produced there, like dates, olive oil, fruit and wine. The Dutch government says the ban is needed because the settlements violate international law and the Netherlands can't contribute to an illegal situation with its economic activities, especially in light of the increase in settler violence. Prosecutors say it will be difficult to enforce, but these custom documents obtained by researchers from the Global Eco Litigation Center show that 9 shipments of dates from the occupied territories entered the Netherlands in the past 6 months, most labeled as coming from Israel. They were exported with preferential treatment as part of the EU-Israel Association Agreement.
6: Israeli products can enter the EU with minimal import tariffs. But as you can see, these custom documents specify if products are coming from the illegal settlements on the occupied West Bank, because the EU doesn't recognize these settlements as part of Israel.
8: What I find fascinating is that when we talk about banning products from settlements, that people suddenly start saying it's hard to implement. You don't hear this complaint when we talk about sanctions on products from Russia.
6: So looking at these documents, how difficult will it be to enforce a trade ban?
8: Under the ban, if there is actual ban on products made with settlements, these products would not be sent to Europe at all. And if somebody tries to do that, for example, with these kind of documents, they will just face much greater risk.
7: In the Netherlands, this could mean a prison sentence up to 6 years. At a court in The Hague, a Christian organization has challenged the ban, saying it violates EU trade regulations. Activists say it doesn't go far enough and should include services like tourism.
9: Tourism is a very important source of income for these settlements. And this is facilitated by companies like Booking.com, who advertise vacation homes in illegal settlements.
7: According to Amnesty International and other organizations, Booking.com is profiting from Israeli settlements. It is expected that a trade ban announced by the UK, Canada and some European nations will increase pressure on more EU members to impose a bloc-wide ban on products, which could be more effective. Step Fasten, Al Jazeera, Amsterdam.
0: Protests against proposed constitutional changes have resumed in Democratic Republic of Congo. Demonstrators fear the amendments would allow President Felix Tshisekedi to stand for a third term. Karleg reports.
10: A song of protest and a warning to the president, no to constitutional changes, a referendum and a third term. These protesters in the Democratic Republic of Congo fear a new law could lead to a constitutional amendment enabling Felix Tshisekedi to remain in power beyond 2028. It's not the first time that crowds have rallied against the legislation. Demonstrations in Kinshasa in June were followed by similar protests in the eastern cities of Goma and Bukavu in July, all with the same message.
11: Non au changement de constitution.
12: No to changing the constitution. No third term for you, Mr. President. We denounce the plot you are orchestrating through these

0: constitution at this time.
1: In June, the parliament passed legislation outlining the framework for a referendum. If the vote were to go ahead, it could result in presidential term limits being reset. The Constitutional Court raised concern about some of the provisions, but concluded the law is compatible with the Constitution. Tshisekedi has asked MPs to reconsider the legislation and called for national dialogue to ease tensions. But the process does not include rebel groups such as the M23 and its allies, which control areas in the east of the country. And adding another layer of uncertainty, the president has suggested the insecurity there could force elections to be postponed. Leaving many here wondering not only if their constitution will change, but if they will have a say in shaping the laws for what is to come. Kara Legg, Al Jazeera.
2: Protesters in El Salvador have taken to the streets to denounce what they say is a loss of rights under President Nayib Bukele's state of emergency. They marched through the capital of San Salvador on the country's Independence Day. They say many of the 92,000 people imprisoned under the government's anti-gang drive are innocent. They also criticised the president for allowing the country's prisons to be used by the US.
3: What we are currently witnessing is a regression in terms of the country's independence. This government is surrendering our natural resources and even reaching agreements with foreign governments on the use of the prison system, agreements under which people have been imprisoned despite not having committed any crime in El Salvador, primarily as a result of agreements with the United States.
2: The World Athletics Championship will be held in Africa for the first time. Kenya's capital, Nairobi, will host the 2029 competition. The country has a long tradition of athletics, especially in distance running. Al Jazeera's Catherine Soy reports.
4: I've just been speaking to somebody who has summed this up, and he says that athletics have come back home to where it belongs. And this is a hugely significant event. It's the first time that is going to be happening in Africa. And Kenya is particularly significant as a country. It has produced so many champions and medals. It has hosted multiple international events. And people that I've talked to say that it has the capacity and the infrastructure to host such an elite event.
5: It's long time in coming because, you know, we've been building capacity over the years in terms of hosting smaller global championships here. And just goes to show the knowledge and capacity we've been building within our officials and our networks here in Kenya. And more than ever, it presents an opportunity to show legacy. That, you know, this is not, should not be the last one, that we're able to host major events going forward.
4: We've also been speaking to government officials throughout this bidding process, and they say that the government has the ability to handle such an event. Next year, Kenya will be hosting another major football tournament, AFCON, and it's going to be happening here. And already we are seeing that such stadiums are being renovated. Kenyans that we have spoken to are saying that this is a good thing, and they're looking forward to what's going to happen in 2029. Catherine Soy, Al Jazeera, Nairobi.
2: That's it from me, Hannah Hoxter. There is much more on our website at aljazeera.com. The news continues here on Al Jazeera after Inside Story, so do stay with us.
6: Is President Trump testing the limits of U.S. leverage and power? Is America winning, or is it now caught in a new kind of quagmire? How is the war on Iran impacting where the Trump administration actually stands with Americans and the rest of the world?
7: Your weekly take on U.S. politics, The Bottom Line.
8: Protesters in the DRC denounce legislation that could pave the way for the president to serve a third term. The country is already struggling with a conflict in the east. Is it heading towards another crisis? And why do leaders across Africa gamble with term limits? This is Inside Story.

0: Hello and welcome to the programme. I'm Fully Bhatibo. Already embroiled in a long-running conflict in the east and a rapidly spreading Ebola outbreak, the Democratic Republic of Congo risks plunging into further turmoil. This time, the crisis is triggered by fears President Félix Tshisekedi may try to serve a third term. But that would be contingent on a constitutional amendment and a referendum. The parliament has passed legislation setting the terms for that referendum. It's led to protests across the country and accusations of an attempted power grab. So, what is behind the president wanting to serve a third term, and what would the regional consequences be? We'll talk to our guests in just a moment, but first, Imogen Kimber has this report.
1: No to changes to the constitution, no to a referendum, and no to a third term for the president. Demand these crowds in Kinshasa. They're protesting against legislation that could enable Félix Tshisekedi to revise presidential term limits currently banned under the constitution. In May, he said he didn't want to extend his time in office, but added a caveat.
2: I do not seek a third term, but I'm telling you, if people want me to have a third term, I will accept.
1: Then he put the wheels in motion for a constitutional referendum, saying the country needs institutional reform. Opposition groups have united against the legislation, saying it's a power grab. Security forces cracked down on the demonstrations. Police beat protesters, injuring former presidential candidate Martin Fayulu. But in June, Parliament passed the bill, and in July, the Constitutional Court ruled it compatible with the Constitution.
3: It has proved that the Constitutional Court is fully embroiled in complicity with Mr. Tshisekedi in the criminal enterprise of overthrowing the constitutional order.
1: Tshisekedi also says the conflict in the eastern DRC could force elections to be postponed. The Rwandan-backed M23 rebels and their allies control regional capitals, including Goma and Bukavu. And other armed groups are fighting for power in the mineral-rich area. Two accords reached late last year aim to end the violence. After talks in November, mediated by Qatar, the government and M23 agreed to end the fighting. The following month, the US president brought together the leaders of the DRC and Rwanda to sign a deal formalising a permanent ceasefire and the disarmament of non-state armed groups, including the M23. It also granted US companies access to DRC minerals.
4: Thank you, everybody.
1: But the implementation of both has stalled, and the US has not commented on the constitutional referendum legislation. The eastern DRC is also dealing with an Ebola outbreak that's killed 3,400 people, and it's spreading rapidly. As the country faces instability, opposition parties and critics say Tshisekedi is causing divisions at a time when it needs uniting. Imogen Kimber, Al Jazeera for Inside Story.
0: Let's now bring in our panel of guests. Joining us from Accra is Kambale Musavuli, who is a political analyst at the Centre for Research on the Congo-Kinshasa. Richard Moncrieff is in Lille, France. He's the project director for the Great Lakes region at the International Crisis Group. And in Dakar is Olewole Ojewale, a senior researcher for West and Central Africa at the Institute for Security Studies. Gentlemen, welcome to you all on Inside Story. Thank you for joining us. Kambale Musavuli in Accra, let me start with you with perhaps what is the most important question. President Tshisekedi says the constitution needs to be changed. His critics say this is about removing the two-term limit. What do you believe is really driving this process?
5: I mean, his interviews with the press has clearly shown, the clip that you just showed, that he has interest in changing the constitution, mostly to run for a third term. I do know that the constitution of the Congo does have clauses that need to be changed. One of them that we've discussed even at our center is the question of the land, land belonging to the state, and how he has dispossessed people because of that. And there are things that can be worked out. But the timing of what he wants to do specifically for changing the constitution, for him to bring in a third term, is quite problematic, because before he became president, this was one of the contention that the opposition, including him, had against Joseph Kabila, who stayed in power for longer than his two terms. He

0: also tried to change the constitution. The people went in the streets, stopped him, and we had an election in 2018 that brought Tshisekedi to power.
1: Right, you're right. Let me just pick up on that. Kambale Musavuli, let me pick up on that. You're right to say that Tshisekedi himself was one of the political figures who demanded that his predecessor, Joseph Kabila, respect constitutional limits. So what's changed between then and now?
0: I believe that he wants to stay in power longer. And it's not just a question on the Congo. If you look across the African continent, we are having now many African leaders who are not respecting the constitution, who are using the constitution for their personal needs. They want to stay in power. Okay. Access to power give them access to influence, access to resources, and it does not look at the interest of the Congo. It's really that simple. Okay. He wants to stay longer than the term that he has had. And okay. Congo has had that history. We've had Mobutu stayed in power for 32 years.
1: Indeed. And as you say, Kabila, other African countries have also tried this. Other African leaders have also tried and changed the constitution successfully for some. Others didn't succeed. We'll get to that in just a moment. But I want to specifically look at the DRC first. Richard Moncrieff, let me come to you in Lille. President Tshisekedi has linked the referendum to the argument that elections cannot be held in the current context in the DRC with the war happening in the east while the M23 continues to fight against government forces there. Is that a credible and fair justification, you think? Why do you think he's doing this now?
2: No, I largely agree with Kambala that this is an opportunity that Tshisekedi and his supporters see to change the constitution in order to stay in power. If you look at the situation in the East, actually, this speaks very strongly against a constitutional referendum, given that the M23 insurgency group that you mentioned in your report controls around about 10% or nearly 10% of the population of the DR Congo. We're making it very difficult to envisage how a constitutional referendum could take place. And indeed, I would also add that having a referendum on the constitution implies making significant progress in preparing for elections, because there is a significant overlap in the two, principally the identification of voters and the issuing of voting cards. So it seems absolutely extraordinary that at this stage, when there is no progress made whatsoever by Tshisekedi's government on preparing for elections in 2028, they seem happy to talk about holding a constitutional referendum. It's quite incoherent. And I think it does show that Kambala is right, that the motivation here is to change the constitution for their own purposes. Now, why would Tshisekedi do this? And indeed, why do other African leaders do this, which I think is something we'll come on to. I think in one level, we don't really have to explain why leaders want to stay in power, particularly in very centralized countries where a lot of the economy is dependent on political power. But I think I would just add something else which is important here, which is that former presidents of the DR Congo, and there aren't very many, have not met great futures after power. And I'm thinking, of course, notably of Joseph Kabila, who is Tshisekedi's immediate predecessor, who left power eventually, reluctantly, clearly, but since then has gone into exile. He has his economic assets, which may well have been gained in an illicit manner, but his economic assets, in any case, have come under great pressure in the country, and his support base has been eroded. And I think that that kind of fate of former presidents also leaves a great deal of unease in the mind of sitting presidents, and including, I would include Tshisekedi in that, okay, as to what their fate might be after being in power.
1: Interesting. Olewule, let me bring you into the conversation. I'll come back to you in a second, Richard, if please.
2: Sure.
1: Let me bring Olewule into the conversation and ask him about his take as to why. I mean, Tshisekedi hasn't even said yet that he will run for a third term officially. What do you think are his political calculations, and what does he gain? What do you think he gains by staying in power for a third term if he decides to do so?
3: Thank you so much for having me, Foley. I think this throws a lot of issues into the mix. And it also provides a cannon fodder that people can use to create, to spin the story of what is happening in DRC. And we can probably argue now that maybe his lopsided approach to the crisis in Eastern DRC is even to create this sense of chaos in which he can now leverage to extend his turning power.

0: And we've seen this play out in so many places. It's unfortunate that it's hardened this new layer of political crisis into the mix of what is happening in DRC. If you look at the entire map, a bit of semblance of order that you see in DRC is around Kinshasa and its immediate environment. And that is the economic hub and the seat of power where a huge amount of population is actually concentrated and everything revolves around Kinshasa. If you look at the overarching agenda of M23, some people are of the view that they intend to cut away the entire Katanga, which is about the resource deposits, apart from the Far Eastern DRC. So I see a president that is trying to probably strangulate himself, because in this present moment of chaos, you need a heavy dose of legitimacy, people's support. But creating a division now is probably going to throw the Eastern DRC. I mean, it's going to take the entire DRC into a huge confusion.
1: Okay.
0: There's no doubt that this agenda is to elongate himself in power.
1: All right.
0: I think what is important when we progress in the conversation is lessons that can be learned from other places
1: countries,
0: like Senegal,
1: indeed.
0: Other part of the
1: indeed.
0: Continent.
1: And we'll get to that in just a moment.
0: Ole
1: Wole, I want to pick up on something Ole Wole has said, Kambale, and that is the support that Tshisekedi may have in going ahead with this move. Do you think that the opposition coalition, which has figures like Moise Katumbi, of course, and Martin Fayulu, who was a presidential candidate in the past, do you think they have the numbers and do they have the unity also to stop this referendum?
2: I don't think that it's a question of just the opposition coming together, be it Moise Katumbi or other opposition groups such as SIDE coming together against Tshisekedi. He needs to be actually framed more about what the Congolese people want. The Congolese people under Kabila protested the change of the constitution. They were clear that Article 64 is a rally cry for Congolese to organize to stop anyone who wants to personalize power in Congo. And that's why Kabila was stopped. To see it now happening with Tshisekedi in power reminds the Congolese people that the fight for democratic change hasn't stopped. So when you see people in the streets, not everyone who's in the street is from either ACDE or some of Moise Katumbi. These are Congolese people who are finding ways to express themselves that the leaders in the country are not following their will. I mean, and the other element to also think about, even the constitutional change, why the Congolese people are going to be in the street, and they've done that even for the past year, protesting this attempted change to the constitution, is that they are saying, after 10 years of being in power, you know, if Tshisekedi finishes two terms, it's enough time for a president to have fundamental and practical change for the Congolese. Trying to be staying longer than that, there is no proof that change the constitution will change the action that he has done for the past 7 years in the Congo. So that's why they don't have the appetite to see the current regime continue. So it's not really about political parties. Mm. It's more so about the Congolese people rejecting this notion that one must change the constitution of the Congo to rule the Congo in a democratic way.
1: Yeah. Richard Moncrieff, let me come to you. And you alluded to this in your earlier response. If the DRC, which is one of Africa's largest and most strategically important countries right now, enters this prolonged crisis over constitutional reform, over presidential succession, how worried should its neighbors in the Great Lakes region be? And who benefits from this? There are some who say that Rwanda and Paul Kagame benefits from this presidential term limit crisis in the DRC. Do you agree with that?
3: Well, generally speaking, the neighbours of DRC, given its size, have a long-term strategic interest in keeping the country weak. I do believe that. But if I may just come back to what Kambala just said about the opposition and the popular mood, because I think this is very important that we should just round this off. I agree that history tends to show us that there is a strong popular mood against dictatorship, if you like, or extending term limits, if you want to put it in a more narrow sense. But I think there is also the question of the political balance of power. And Tshisekedi certainly senses at the moment that this is in his favour, partly because the opposition is weak, it's divided. It's also in exile. That's very important. And we must

0: Mustn't forget that Tshisekedi came to power in at the beginning in 2019 without a parliamentary majority. He then spent the next 2 years co-opting the parliamentarians who were previously loyal to his predecessor, Joseph Kabila. So he has built a very diverse governing coalition. And what that's done is it's muddied the waters between government and opposition. And that enables Tshisekedi to claim this wide-ranging support base, which may not have popular depth, I can accept that. But it nevertheless allows him to propose, for example, a national dialogue at the moment, while excluding pretty much all the real opposition and dialoguing with opponents who are so-called opponents who are very close to him. Mm. So I think that just to sum up what I'm saying, the important thing is that Tshisekedi feels that the balance of power in country, as well as internationally, frankly, is in his favour at the moment.
1: What makes you say that the balance of power, briefly, what makes you say that the balance of power internationally is in his favour?
0: Well, 2 points I would make. Firstly, one is that there are a number of African presidents who are staying on in power. In some countries, that's not surprising at all. Of course, we've seen it in neighbouring countries such as Rwanda and Uganda.
1: Well, let's pause.
0: Time.
1: You know what, Richard, let's pause there and remind our viewers of what's happened in some of the other countries, because Felix Tshisekedi, as we've said, is not alone in seeking changes to the law to extend his time in office. In Rwanda, a constitutional amendment in 2015 allowed Paul Kagame to run for a third 7-year term and potentially 2 additional 5-year terms. This could keep him in office until 2034. Yoweri Museveni removed presidential term limits in Uganda in 2005, making him eligible to remain in office indefinitely. 3 years later, Cameroon's parliament also removed presidential term limits. Paul Biya has been in power since 1982. And in Ivory Coast, Alassane Ouattara declared a new constitution in 2016, reset the term count. He won a disputed third term in 2020 and a fourth in 2025. And in Guinea, another example, Alpha Condé changed the constitution after a referendum in 2020. He won a third term, but he was overthrown in a military coup a year later. So coming back to you, Richard, briefly on why you think the context, especially the international context, favours Tshisekedi right now?
0: Well, I think that list of African leaders does show that there's a precedent which Tshisekedi will draw on and point to. He and his supporters have also pointed to other situations around the world, such as Ukraine. I would also point to his strong alliance at the moment with the leadership in Washington. This may or may not last. Of course, it depends to some degree what happens in November in Washington. And it may depend also on whether Rwanda can claw back some of the support it has previously enjoyed among American decision makers. But at the moment, Kinshasa's stake is rising high in Washington. And there is, an expectation that he won't suffer from too much pushback from his plans from there. Other diplomats around the world are concerned, of course, with other issues, whether it's the Iran war or others. There are many diplomats who are also concerned with commercial deals with the DRC, which, of course, has an absolutely vast amount of critical minerals. So I think that that becomes a factor as well.
1: OK. Olewule, let me come to you now and ask you a little bit more about why changing the constitution to extend presidential term limits. Why is it such a recurring feature of African politics? And is there something specific or particular about the political system in these countries that we mentioned, which makes it relatively easy to rewrite the rules of the constitution?
2: So thank you so much again. I think when people have subscribed to constitutional order, they have to ensure that they stick to the dictate of that constitution. There is nothing bad if you run a system that allows people to even go, like you've seen in UK, in which there's really, somebody can be there for 13, 12 years as prime minister, as long as the government in power is winning election and is being elected as a party leader. But what we've seen in Africa is that on one hand, they want to subscribe to democracy. On another hand, they want to subvert the democratic process. And what I think has also become very popular is that if you look at that entire neighborhood, like you have shown on the screen now, it has become

0: a government of authoritarian autocrats from Uganda to Rwanda and to other parts of the entire Central Africa now. There is really no anywhere that the center can really hold. And I used to think as bad as the entire neighborhood looks in terms of the nature of the political jam that we've seen from Equatorial Guinea to Cameroon, Congo seems to be the only country that in the recent time has been conducting elections. And then there's been a change of government, at least in the past 10 years, which we don't see in the other countries within the neighborhood. Mm. Now we are back at where we have always been, in which the president, looking at the examples of all these other leaders, also want to extend his own term.
1: Right. So what are regional organizations, Ole Wule, what are regional organizations doing about this? Like the African Union, for example, what do you think the AU will do if Tshisekedi decided to move towards a third term? Because the AU has struggled, it would seem, to draw a line, a harder line at least, when these elected presidents extend their terms in office. Is there something these organizations, the regional organizations, can do to put a stop to this?
0: Absolutely, AU is drawing no hard line and is grossly incapable of doing anything with respect to this staying in power regime, sedan tight, as they call it in Africa, that the African leaders are doing. And the reason is very simple. AU is a group of trade unionists in which the presidents can't really talk to one another. Perhaps as a result of the principle of non-interference in those countries, I don't know. The people are the ones who are going to take their destiny into their hand. If you don't want the unexpected to happen, like we are seeing in Guinea, in Mali, and all these other places. And that is the reason why countries like Senegal, where I live, set a better example. On the final analysis, democracy is about the people. If you look at what ECOWAS was doing in the days, in the past 3 to 4 years of crisis in Senegal, they were issuing press statements that do not even carry the value of the paper upon which those press statements have been issued. Mm. It was the people that actually responded and then check authoritarian excesses of the president. Anyone who waits for the AU or regional economic community is only going to wait in vain.
1: Okay. Kambale, let me come back to you and ask you about something Richard mentioned, and that is Washington's role and the Trump administration's role in this. There are, of course, talks that are scheduled in Geneva this week to discuss the implementation of the 2025 Washington Accords. How much political pressure do you think Western governments, and the U.S. in particular, would be prepared to put on Tshisekedi to change course? Or do you think that that is something that they will likely turn a blind eye to because the stakes, the economic stakes are too high?
2: The signs are showing already that there is no much hope thinking that Western government will do something to stop the Tshisekedi from either modifying the constitution to allow a third term of his presidency. And I'm saying that by just watching Washington. They signed a peace accord in December of 2025. It was dubbed as a mineral peace deal. The minerals have been leaving the DRC. American companies have been benefiting from these minerals. I just read last week from Bloomberg that Congo has exported over 53,000 tons of copper just this year. Most of it has come to the United States. So the minerals are leaving, but there is no discussion in the United States, specifically the Trump administration, around Tshisekedi respecting the Constitution. But what is fascinating, actually, within the U.S. Congress, there are groups of Congress people who have questioned the deal, who have asked the State Department to explain itself with how left-sided the deal was for the minerals. But back to the DRC, I don't think that Congolese are waiting for Washington or Paris or London to tell us what needs to happen. This is why they are organizing protests this week to put continuous pressure on the Congolese government to listen to the Congolese people. What we've heard from the ground, from the people we are working with on the ground, is that if President Tshisekedi is genuinely interested in modifying the constitution for the interest of the Congolese people, he should finish his

0: term, his second term,
1: Richard,
0: and become a senator for life.
1: Yeah.
0: As Richard, a senator, he could actually work in the Senate to improve our constitution.
1: Richard, let me give you the final word here. What do you think should happen to prevent this constitutional dispute from becoming another source of instability in a country that's already at war?
2: Well, thanks for the question, because that just allows me, if I may, to go back to a bit of the history of the DRC. And we must remember that the constitution came from a period of devastating civil war and indeed regional war. And the Congolese people do understand the constitution, which includes term limits on presidential power, as being part of the glue that holds the peace of DRC in place. And I think that that's very important. I would also just add that, you know, the on a comparative point, of course, Africa is not the only place where constitutions are changed to suit an individual. But there's a strong perception amongst Africans that being in power allows you to trick the electoral system. So the constitutional debate is tied up with the weaknesses and the failures of the election system, because the opposition see term limits as the only way of ensuring a change in leadership, in fact, because the electoral systems are lacking in credibility. So I think that's another point that bears consideration.
1: OK, so we'll leave it there, gentlemen. Thank you so much for a very fascinating conversation. Kambale Musavuli, Richard Moncrief, Olewole Ojewale, thank you for joining us on this edition of Inside Story. And thank you, too, for watching. 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From me, Foliba Thibault, and the whole team here in Doha, thank you for watching. The news continues next on Al Jazeera.

0: No matter who wins at the ballot box, the corporations always win and the voters lose.
1: No more new wars. Is there any consequence to the fact that he's been in war since he's come in office?
2: There's frustration with him now. There's confusion.
3: I'm Josh Rushing. Join me as the United States heads toward the midterm elections. 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
0: What we're experiencing right now in American politics is a tipping point.
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4: In every story, truth is priority. 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Al Jazeera, from the front lines to the newsroom to you.

0: I'm Hannah Hoxter. This is Al Jazeera live from Doha. Coming up on the programme, a multi-storey building housing displaced people in Gaza City collapses, killing 11 people, at least 70 others, including children, are missing. Ansarullah Houthis and government forces battle for control of cities across western Yemen. Syria experiences widespread fuel protests as dwindling supplies push up prices. A war crimes verdict is due for Hashim Thaci, one of the leading figures in Kosovo's struggle for independence from Serbia. So we're beginning with some breaking news out of Gaza, where at least 70 people, including children, are missing after a residential building collapsed in Gaza City. Rescuers have pulled out 11 bodies and several survivors. The building that housed displaced people had previously been damaged in an Israeli strike. Well, Hind Kudari joins us live from Gaza City. Hind, what more can you tell us? We're looking at some footage as we talk to you.
1: Well, the efforts continue to retrieve as much as people still stuck beneath the rubble. According to the civil defense team, they just told us that there are at least 100 Palestinians still stuck beneath the building. We're talking about at least 50 children that are among those 100. Now, according to civil defense, they were able to retrieve 11 dead bodies, and they also were able to retrieve 12 people that were actually alive. There are more than 100 still trapped. We're seeing a lot of efforts from the UNDP, from the Gaza municipalities, from the ICRC. Everyone is trying to get whatever equipment they could get to help retrieve the bodies. There are people that are still alive, and the effort is massive to save as much lives as possible. Now, according to the civil defense teams, they're saying that at least 2,000 buildings in Gaza are living the same exact condition, where they are in a threat of collapse in any minute. And let me give you a little bit of context of this building. This building was partially damaged, but families did not have any other choice than to shelter inside this building. And the building collapsed as they were sleeping at night. This took place around 1 a.m. after midnight, and most of these Palestinians were actually sheltering, sleeping in the building as it collapsed.
0: Well, Hind, you touched on it there. We know that displaced people are being forced to live in these already damaged buildings, already damaged from Israeli strikes. So clearly there's a huge shortage of shelter. Tell us more about that.
1: There is definitely a huge shortage, where people are actually forced to live in partially bombed buildings, in partially collapsed buildings, and they do not have any other choice. And why would a family shelter in a partially bombed building other than the fact that they do not have any other options? There is a lack of tents, a lack of shelter, and also most of the people were actually preferring the fact that they have walls to protect them other than plastic shelters in tents and so on. So asking people who are sheltering here, they said that they did not have any other choice. Israel continues to restrict everything to enter the Gaza Strip. They were promised that more shelter items and equipments were going to enter as the ceasefire started. But on the ground, we see nothing, where people actually died because they were sheltering in a collapsed building.
0: Hind Kudari talking to us on the phone from Gaza City. Thank you, Hind. Well, the Israeli military has killed a Hamas commander in Khan Yunis in southern Gaza. Nail Abu Obeid was a senior figure of Hamas's Al-Qassam brigades. Hamas said he was killed in a targeted bombing operation. Israel said Obeid was responsible for attacks on Israeli civilians and army personnel. Dutch prosecutors warn a ban on goods from illegal Israeli settlements in occupied Palestinian territories will be difficult to enforce. Researchers say nearly 20% are mislabeled or mixed with Israeli products. The Netherlands receives the largest share of the estimated 400 million exported to the EU. The ban could begin next week, pending a court ruling on Wednesday. Seb Vassen has the story.
2: Country of origin Israel, it says, on these dates sold by a supermarket here in Amsterdam. But how do we know they're not coming from the illegal settlements in the occupied Palestinian territories?
3: 11 European countries have announced a ban on products from illegal settlements. The EU is the biggest market for goods produced there, like dates, olive oil, fruit and wine. The Dutch government says the ban is needed because the settlements violate international law and the Netherlands can't contribute to an illegal situation with its economic activities, especially in light of the increase in settler violence. Prosecutors say it will be difficult to enforce, but these custom documents obtained by researchers from the Global Eco Litigation Center show that 9 shipments of dates from the occupied territories entered the Netherlands in the past 6 months, most labeled as coming from Israel. They were exported with preferential treatment as part of the EU-Israel Association Agreement.
2: Israeli products can enter the EU with minimal import tariffs, but as you can see, these custom documents specify if products are coming from the illegal settlements on the occupied West Bank, because the EU doesn't recognize these settlements as part of Israel.
4: What I find fascinating is that when we talk about banning products from settlements, that people suddenly start saying it's hard to implement. You don't hear this complaint when we talk about sanctions on products from Russia.
2: So looking at these documents, how difficult will it be to enforce a trade ban?
4: Under the ban, if there is actual ban on products made with settlements, these products would not be sent to Europe at all. And if somebody tries to do that, for example, with these kind of documents, they will just face much greater risk.
3: In the Netherlands, this could mean a prison sentence up to 6 years. At a court in The Hague, a Christian organization has challenged the ban, saying it violates EU trade regulations. Activists say it doesn't go far enough and should include services like tourism.
5: Tourism is a very important source of income for these settlements. And this is facilitated by companies like Booking.com, who advertise vacation homes in illegal settlements.
3: According to Amnesty International and other organizations, Booking.com is profiting from Israeli settlements. It is expected that a trade ban announced by the UK, Canada and some European nations will increase pressure on more EU members to impose a bloc-wide ban on products, which could be more effective. Seb Vassen, Al Jazeera, Amsterdam.
0: The Ansarullah Houthis in Yemen say they've inflicted heavy losses on government forces following days of fighting. The Houthis now control most of the north and west of Yemen, including the capital Sana'a. The internationally recognised government and its allied forces control much of the south and the east. The latest fighting is concentrated in Al-Jaf, where the Houthis say around 275 government fighters have been killed, wounded or captured during the 4 days of fighting. The claims cannot, though, be independently verified, Al Jazeera's Yusuf Mari reports.
6: Burning vehicles scattered across the desert. The aftermath of what the Ansarullah Houthis say was a major attack on Saudi-backed government forces in eastern Al-Jawf. These pictures were released by the Ansarullah Houthi media, part of an extensive battlefield footage showing the group's latest offensive.
7: These are the armored vehicles of the enemy. They spent their wealth against the cause of Allah, and it turned into a devastating outcome for them. Their weapons are burning in the desert.
6: The footage shows rockets fired across the desert and explosions across the front line. Ansarullah fighters race across the barren landscape in pickup trucks. Some carrying heavy machine guns, others fight on foot. Firing from rocky hillsides and trenches. One vehicle is left hanging over the edge of a trench. its occupants seen scrambling away. The Ansar Allah Houthis say they've inflicted heavy losses on Saudi-backed forces during several days of fighting here. Al Jazeera cannot independently verify those claims or the circumstances in which these pictures were filmed. The footage also shows what appears to be a fighter jet overhead.

0: And this is the battle scene from the other side. Saudi-backed government forces release these aerial pictures from Dubab and Al-Khawkha, which they say show attacks on Ansar al-Houthi fighters and equipment. The Yemeni group accuses Saudi aircrafts of carrying out repeated strikes as government forces try to halt their advance. And this is where some of those escaping the fighting are ending up. A camp at Ras Imran, outside Aden. Families are arriving with little more than what they could carry. Ahmed Abdu fled Al-Mukha with his family. They left on foot after sunset, trying to escape the fighting.
1: We had absolutely nothing with us. No food, no water, nothing. Everything was shut down, and bullets were flying over our heads like rain.
0: After days on the move, Ahmed and his family finally made it here. For now, a tent is home. The Ansar al-Houthis are using these battlefield pictures to show an offensive that's gaining momentum. The Yemeni government, along with Saudi Arabia, have responded from the air. But as the fighting continues to spread across Yemen, it's families like Ahmed who are paying the price, forced to flee, and once again facing the prospect of a much wider conflict. Yusuf Maudi, Al Jazeera, Sana'a.
2: Well, meanwhile, the Houthis have rejected reports that one of their drones was intercepted whilst heading towards the holy city of Mecca. In a statement on X, Hizam al-Assad from the Houthis political bureau said claims of targeting venerable Mecca are a nauseating lie that has been consumed before and no longer fools anyone. The UN Security Council has held its second emergency meeting on Yemen in 5 days. It focuses on the Bab al-Mandab Strait and whether the conflict will bring global economic consequences. Gabriel Elizondo reports from the UN headquarters in New York.
3: On Thursday, the Security Council was told the Houthis were approaching the Bab al-Mandab. This time, it was told they hold it.
4: Fighting has intensified along Yemen.
3: A top UN official said the group has taken islands inside the strait, but that ships are still passing through for now. China disagreed, saying the number of vessels has dropped sharply. Yemen's ambassador says his forces are regrouping and that the strait is not his country's problem alone.
5: Yemen is not asking the world to defend it. Yemen is already defending the interests of the world.
3: Saudi Arabia, which is being hit by Houthi missiles and drones, said the council has to come up with a plan of action.
6: The conduct by Houthi militias, their sponsors and master puppeteers have shown that they are now militarizing international straits to blackmail the global economy. They must be met with a decisive stance by the Security Council.
3: The United States put the blame beyond Yemen.
7: This council must remain clear-eyed about Iran's role in sustaining this conflict through arming, funding, and directing the Houthis.
3: The UN says 125,000 people have been displaced across Yemen this month alone. More than 2,000 have crossed the strait to Djibouti. Bahrain said the international community has failed to deter the Houthis, but Russia cautioned against any hasty action. Together, no resolution. No statement, and a strait that has changed hands in the matter of a few days while the council has been talking. Gabriel Elizondo, Al Jazeera, at the United Nations in New York.
2: The rising price of oil has seen diesel prices in the U.S. hit a record high. It means that businesses and consumers are bearing the financial burden caused by the supply chain issues. President Donald Trump has blamed the war in Ukraine rather than the conflict with Iran. Lou Brown has more.
5: Feeling the squeeze at the pump. Record diesel prices are driving up the cost of moving almost everything across America.
8: If our costs go up, we move 95% of the manufactured freight. Ultimately, the consumer is going to end up paying more.
5: The crack spread shows just how expensive the fuel has become. It's the difference between the price of crude oil and refined diesel. Before the US-Israeli war on Iran, it was typically between $20 and $30 a barrel. On March 2nd, the first trading day after the conflict began, it jumped above

0: $50. Since then, it's surged past $100. Analysts point to shortages of crude oil and limited refining capacity because of the conflict in the Middle East and the war in Ukraine. And the impact is spreading well beyond the petrol station. Food banks say higher transport costs mean less money to help families.
1: We're having to reallocate funds that would have gone towards maybe purchasing food or maybe into other areas that would allow us to continue to make the level of impact that we're making in our community.
0: Farmers are feeling it too. From harvesting crops to moving cattle, diesel powers almost everything.
2: That combine has to run on diesel. Those grain carts to get them back to a bin is on diesel. Then to transfer that onto a processing facility, then we have to get it back out to the cattle with diesel. So many steps to the process occur here in this fall window at a time when diesel's at its highest point.
0: And for the truck drivers keeping America's supply chains moving, every mile is getting more expensive.
3: If these gases don't go down, it could be hard for truck drivers to deliver goods anywhere.
0: From the farm to the highway, and eventually the checkout, record diesel prices are pushing up the cost of keeping America moving. Lou Brown, Al Jazeera.
4: Still ahead on Al Jazeera, Kenya is named as a future host for the World Athletics Championship for the first time.
5: Is President Trump testing the limits of U.S. leverage and power? Is America winning? Or is it now caught in a new kind of quagmire? How is the war on Iran impacting where the Trump administration actually stands with Americans and the rest of the world?
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8: When the sun rises over the sea, waves dance in the morning light. 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

0: Welcome back. You're watching Al Jazeera, a reminder of our top stories this hour. At least 70 people, including children, are missing after a residential building collapsed in Gaza City. Rescuers have pulled out 11 bodies. The building housed displaced people and had previously been damaged in an Israeli strike. Yemen's Ansarullah Houthis say they've inflicted heavy losses on government forces following days of fighting. The Houthis now control most of the north and west of Yemen, including the capital, Sana'a. Syria is one country where an unexpected rise in petrol prices has fueled a wave of protests. The government is blaming global supply disruptions and maintenance for the country's biggest oil refinery. Demonstrators say the additional costs are just too much for them to absorb. Obeida Hito reports from Damascus.
1: They started at midnight on Sunday with a shock at the pump. Protests in response to double-digit increases in the price of petrol and diesel. Within hours, the frustration turned into open defiance. From Aleppo and Hama to Dara, people gathered in public squares. Others blocked a major highway connecting the capital to northern Syria.
2: All of us want lower diesel prices. We don't want higher wages. We want cheaper fuel. Wages won't benefit us. This will.
1: The government blames the hike on the rising cost of importing fuel and much-needed maintenance at the Banyas refinery.
3: The pressure at the pump isn't the only factor driving the protests. It's also the knock-on effect of the prices of everything from public transport to food. That's frustrating people.
1: Minibuses are a popular, affordable form of public transport. But this week, drivers raised their fares from 30 cents a ride.

0: died to 40. Even with that increase, Adil Ali Mir'i says he isn't making a profit.
1: I worked from 5 in the morning, 8 hours. I spent all my money on diesel. I only have $4.50 left. At the end of the day, I might only earn $10. It's just not worth it.
0: At a small produce market, Ahmed Obaid says delivery trucks tripled their fees from $4 a load to $12.
2: When the fuel prices go up, then the transport costs go up. The cost of bringing products from other areas in Syria increases. That extra cost is going to be passed on to the consumer.
0: The UN estimates 90% of Syrians live below the poverty line, surviving on less than $3 a day. The government says the fuel price increase is a temporary measure. But for people struggling to get by, even temporary is too long. Obaid Hito, Al Jazeera, Damascus.
3: Russia and Ukraine have traded attacks on energy infrastructure a day after the US said both countries had agreed not to. Ukraine said it will only support the energy ceasefire if Washington can ensure that Moscow does the same. Rory Challant reports from Kyiv.
4: Checking power lines and repairing what Russian drones and missiles have destroyed. Working with high-voltage cables 20 metres above the ground looks precarious. So too does Ukraine's situation as the cold weather approaches.
5: After the full-scale invasion, we really felt what it means to live without electricity. No heat, no radiator, not even a light bulb working. Russia attacks our infrastructure every day. We try to restore every damaged line the same day.
4: US President Donald Trump says this is over, that Russia and Ukraine have agreed not to strike each other's energy facilities. Not so fast, says President Volodymyr Zelensky.
6: There is also now a strong proposal from the United States for a mutual cessation of strikes against critical infrastructure. And if this can become the first de-escalatory step, then Ukraine is ready to support de-escalation.
4: Last winter, Russia's onslaught nearly collapsed the national grid. President Vladimir Putin has ordered renewed mass attacks this year, and Ukraine's infrastructure is still vulnerable.
7: Nearly all of Ukraine's power stations and substations can withstand near misses from drones, but only a handful could shake off a direct drone strike. And when it comes to ballistic missiles, well, the only defence against those is exactly the sort of sophisticated air defence that Ukraine is desperately short of.
4: At a media briefing by DTEC, Ukraine's main private power company, I put a question to its chief executive.
7: Can you give Ukrainians any assurances that this winter they won't be colder, darker and more miserable than they have been in previous winters?
8: I think that we learned a lot of lessons from the last winter, and it gives me some hope that it will not be the worst, or at least it will not be worse than it was.
4: Until the strikes actually stop, many Ukrainians put little faith in Trump's social media posts. Survival this winter depends on engineers like Mikola. Rory Challens, Al Jazeera, Kyiv.
3: Judges in The Hague are expected to deliver a verdict in the trial of former Kosovo President Hashim Thaçi. He and three other former leaders of the Kosovo Liberation Army have been charged with war crimes and crimes against humanity, which they deny. Sonia Gallego reports.
9: He was revered as one of the leading figures of Kosovo's struggle for independence from Serbian control. But for nearly 6 years, Hashim Thaçi has been behind bars. He's charged with war crimes and crimes against humanity, along with three other top commanders of the Kosovo Liberation Army, an ethnic Albanian group. At Kosovo's special tribunal in The Hague, prosecutors say the men share responsibility for a campaign to remove opponents and tighten their political control. They're accused of killing more than 100 people. The victims included Kosovo-Albanians regarded as rivals or collaborators with Serbian authorities, as well as ethnic Serbs and Roma. The four of them deny the charges. In 1998, Thaçi was already a senior political figure in the KLA, fighting Serbian rule and negotiating with the United States. More than 13,000 people died in Kosovo's war for independence from Serbia, most of them Kosovo Albanians, as forces under accused Serbian war criminal Slobodan Milosevic carried out a violent campaign of repression. NATO intervened, Serbian forces withdrew, and Thaci moved into political office. He became prime minister, declared Kosovo independent in 2008, and later became president. He's still popular with his supporters, who see him as a hero

0: accused. And the outcome could reshape Kosovo's politics and deepen its already difficult relationship with the West. Sonia Gallego, Al Jazeera.
1: US media is reporting that President Trump has given the go-ahead for a major arms deal with Israel. The Trump administration reportedly approved a $2.8 billion sale of heavy bombs. The deal would include 40,000 one-ton bombs. Israel's use of similar weapons in Gaza and Lebanon has sparked international condemnation. The Trump administration says it will comply with a decision by the US Supreme Court over mail-in ballots. The White House has warned of widespread fraud in the midterm elections unless the US Postal Service enforces its restrictions. Al Jazeera's chief US correspondent Alan Fisher has the latest from Washington.
2: Despite the anger of the MAGA movement, despite the anger from the President of the United States, Todd Blanche, who is the country's Attorney General, has said that they will comply with the Supreme Court decision. Effectively, he didn't have much choice. To do anything other would have created a constitutional crisis. The Supreme Court are there to make sure that any laws, any orders that are enacted are actually constitutional. With the number of states already having started mail-in voting for this election cycle, then there was no way of wheeling it back. Todd Blanche admitted that perhaps they left it too late to go to the Supreme Court. But he says this won't stop them making sure that the elections are free and fair.
3: We're going to comply with the Supreme Court's decision, as we always do. That doesn't mean that we're not going to do everything in this administration that we can to make sure that there are free and fair elections. And again, there's this constant pressure and this effort by the media and mostly by Democrats that somehow doing that is a bad thing. Everybody should want that. The Republicans and Democrats should want free and fair elections.
2: Now, Donald Trump would essentially like to upend the way that elections are carried out in the United States. He doesn't want to see mail-in voting because he believes that leads to widespread fraud. He believes that was part of the reason that he says the 2020 election was stolen from him. He thinks that you should show up on the day, show ID, proof of citizenship, and then cast your vote on a paper ballot. But as I say, that would upend the way that elections have been carried out in the United States from a number of years. And also, it's the way that Donald Trump has cast his vote in the last couple of elections, by mail in Florida. Now, he's attacked three of the justices who said that mail-in voting should still go ahead. Three justices in particular that he put on the bench, he said they've made shockingly bad decisions. But the decision stands for the time being, and for the midterm elections in just a few weeks, there will be mail-in voting. Alan Fisher, Al Jazeera, Washington.
1: Protesters in El Salvador have taken to the streets to denounce what they say is a loss of rights under President Nayib Bukele's state of emergency. They marched through the capital, San Salvador, on the country's Independence Day. They say many of the 92,000 people imprisoned under the government's anti-gang drive are innocent. They also criticised the president for allowing the country's prisons to be used by United States.
4: What we are currently witnessing is a regression in terms of the country's independence. This government is surrendering our natural resources and even reaching agreements with foreign governments on the use of the prison system, agreements under which people have been imprisoned despite not having committed any crime in El Salvador, primarily as a result of agreements with the United States.
1: The World Athletics Championships will be held in Africa for the first time. Kenya's capital, Nairobi, will host the 2029 competition. The country has a long tradition of athletics, especially in distance running. Al Jazeera's Catherine Soy reports.
5: I've just been speaking to somebody who has summed this up, and he says that athletics have come back home to where it belongs. And this is a hugely significant event. It's the first time that is going to be happening in Africa. And Kenya is particularly significant as a country. It has produced so many champions and medals. It has hosted multiple international events. And people that I've talked to say that it has the capacity and the infrastructure to host such an elite event.
6: It's long time in coming because, you know, we've been building capacity over the years in terms of

0: hosting smaller global championships here. And just goes to show the knowledge and capacity we've been building within our officials and our networks here in Kenya. And more than ever, it presents an opportunity to show a legacy that, you know, this is not, should not be the last one, that we're able to host major events going forward.
1: We've also been speaking to government officials throughout this bidding process, and they say that the government has the ability to handle such an event. Next year, Kenya will be hosting another major football tournament, AFCON, and it's going to be happening here. And already we are seeing that such stadiums are being renovated. Kenyans that we have spoken to are saying that this is a good thing, and they're looking forward to what's going to happen in 2029. Catherine Soi, Al Jazeera, Nairobi.
2: That's it from me, Hannah Hoxter. There is much more on all the stories we have covered in this bulletin and much more on our website at aljazeera.com. The news continues here with Niamh Barker on Al Jazeera after the bottom line.

0: Hi, I'm Steve Clemens, and I have a question. 25 years after launching its global war on terror, how has that war changed the identity and the psychology of the United States, and how has it changed the world? Let's get to the bottom line. After al-Qaeda killed almost 3,000 Americans on September 11, 2001, the United States vowed to never allow something like that to happen again and launched what it called the Global War on Terror. Within weeks, the war began with the invasion of Afghanistan, where al-Qaeda and its leader, Osama bin Laden, were based. Soon it widened to Iraq, which had no connection to 9/11, and other military operations spread throughout the Middle East and Central Asia. It was the first and only time that Article 5 of NATO, which says that an attack against one member is considered an attack against all, was triggered. So 25 years later, how has this war, which is still technically active, how has it changed America and the world? Today we're talking with Peter Bergen, one of the first journalists to interview Osama bin Laden and author most recently of All the President's Wars, 25 Years of America's War on Terror. Peter, you, as I remember, interviewed Osama bin Laden before nearly anyone else, you know, had him on their radar screen before the CIA had tracked him down and before 9/11 had occurred. What did Osama bin Laden do to the United States 25 years ago?
1: Well, that is a big question, Steve, and thank you for reading the book and having me on the show. One of the big themes, you know, you write a book and then you have to interpret it. And they're actually two different things, because as I've been thinking about it, there's sort of a checklist when the United States goes to war you'd want to have. Congressional authorization, NATO allies, UN resolution, public buy-in, imminent threat, a plan for the day after. On 9/11, the Bush administration had those things to go to war in Afghanistan.
0: That's an important punctuation point. They had everything.
1: Yeah. With the Iran war, Trump has none of those. Right? This was the least popular war at the beginning, 41% favorable, that since polling began on this issue. And usually at the beginning of the war, everybody's very excited. It's going to go great. You know, people thought that World War I would end in the summer of 2014. Obviously, it didn't. So the book is also about the rise of the imperial commander-in-chief. You know, with every president, they accreted more power after 9/11. Bush had the preventative war in Iraq, which we haven't done preventative wars. We've done, you know, it doesn't exist as an idea, usually, that you go to war on the maybe idea that maybe somebody poses.
0: But let me stop you there just for a moment. I mean, you describe in the book something I thought was so important for the world to understand.
1: Yeah.
0: Osama bin Laden's henchmen attacked the World Trade Center, the Pentagon, and attacked the United States. But almost immediately they were distracted away from Osama bin Laden and went to Iraq, what you call a preventative war.
1: Yeah, that's the way they framed it. We now know that I discovered in this book that bin Laden disappeared from the Battle of Tora Bora at 11 o'clock on December 12, 2001, when he was sort of bottled up. It was exactly the same time that General Tommy Franks was briefing the new Iraq war plan to Secretary of Defense Donald Rumsfeld in Washington, D.C., 8.5 time zones back in time. And that's indicative of where their heads were at. And, you know, the mistakes of the Iraq war are well known. But you know, President Obama also brought a lot of kind of new claims to the commander-in-chief. Major drone programs in Pakistan, Yemen, Somalia, countries we were not formally at war with. A war in Libya that didn't have U.S. congressional authorization.
0: And you have a line in here where President Obama says, "Hey, I didn't know I was so good at killing people."
1: Yes. I mean, it's, you know, he meant it, I think, as a kind of both in jest and seriously. He became the drone president. And, you know, he was the first American president since the Civil War to authorize the killing of an American citizen, which was Anwar al-Awlaki in Yemen, who was
0: from New Mexico.
1: Who was, born in New Mexico and grew up, spent time in Minnesota, lived in San Diego, really understood the United States well, and was planning all these attacks on the United States. So President Obama, you know, became a president I don't think he wanted to be. He came in wanting to end the war on terror. And on Christmas Day 2009, a underwear bomber almost blew up Northwest Flight 253 over Detroit. If that had happened, Obama would have been building his presidential library a lot earlier. Luckily, it didn't. But Obama knew that, you know, Ben Rhodes, who was Obama's deputy national security advisor, said, until that moment, 25% of the National Security Council meetings were about terrorism. After Christmas Day 2009 and that very narrow escape from a plane blowing up, you know, over an American city, half of the time in the National Security Council meetings were about terrorism. So Obama, like a lot of presidents, they've tried to put the war on terror behind them. Events happen. ISIS came out of nowhere, you know, seemingly. And both Trump and Obama, you know, fought a five-year war against ISIS using kind of the same techniques. I mean, the book is not just an account of everything the United States got wrong. Steve, as you thank you for actually reading the whole thing.
0: But yeah. I just want to kind of zero in on something that I think is really important.
1: Yeah.
0: Because we're talking 25 years ago and reflecting what happened. You know, to some degree, 9/11 was a tsunami, a giant wave. Yeah. Everybody got to ride that wave. It became an industry.
1: Yeah.
0: I mean, I remember friends in the FBI that were focused on domestic. Everybody had to redefine their purpose in government to be about terrorism. And you've been swimming in this swamp longer than anyone else I know and sort of looking at all of the careers that were created that came out of this. How big and how global and how pervasive did that global war on terror, the GWAT, come in terms of animating things that had nothing fundamentally to do with that underlying cause of the attack?
1: Well, I mean, shortly after 9/11, as you remember, Steve, Congress voted for the authorization for the use of military force for the war in Afghanistan. I don't think Obama foresaw that he would be at war in eight different Muslim countries, or that he would authorize military operations in eight different Muslim countries: Afghanistan, Iraq, Syria, Yemen, Somalia, Libya. I'm forgetting one or two here. But the point is that no one foresaw how big this thing became. By calling it a global war on terror, of course, it potentially could take place anywhere. You know, it was very expansive from the beginning, unfortunately. It should have been more focused on Al-Qaeda and people associated with the group. I'm going to add one other thing. Correlation is not causation. But on 9/11, two of the richest counties in the United States were in the D.C. area. And as I say in the book, you know, flash forward 10 years, seven of the richest counties in the United States were in the D.C. area. And so wars tend to be good for Washington. There's a Keynesian effect, obviously. And if you just look out of the studio here, there's a forest of buildings that didn't exist, of defense contractors that sprang up. So yes, the war expanded the national security state. It created, I mean, I say in the book that 8,000 American contractors died in this war, which never really got much media attention compared to the 7,000 American service members who died. But we make, not only did the commander-in-chief increase his powers, he also became less accountable, I think, over time. Because contractors make you less accountable. An all-volunteer force, in many ways, makes you less accountable to the American public. And, you know, there have been congressional resolutions against the Iran war. Trump has ignored them. So we now have created this imperial commander-in-chief who seems to be able to go to war willy-nilly, particularly if he has a supine Congress, and even if he doesn't have public support, and even if he doesn't have a real plan. And I think that is one of the big legacies of you know, the 9/11.
0: I guess my question to you, is there a point, and this is the real, when I read this, was the real implication for me. If you're one of America's allies, or if you are Afghans inside Afghanistan that bet on what America was doing to try to change your society, or you were in somehow part of this equation of believing in America's better purposes in the world, would you trust the United States after reading this book?
1: No. The Afghan withdrawal was particularly unnecessary, and particularly, I think, you know, we really let a lot of people down. I use statistics in the book. Only 3% of the people that actually had worked with the Afghan military got out during the airlift, which was, you know, was operationally, the airlift was a big success.
0: 120,000 people got out, but you argue they're the wrong people.
1: Well, a lot of people just jumped on the plane, and they were young guys, and there was, like, you know, there wasn't much screening at the airport. So, yeah, I mean, we got a lot of things wrong, and one of the things I say in the book, Steve, is look, the United States is an anti-empire project. That's kind of baked into our kind of history and way of being. And we also have this view that things are going to happen quickly and it's going to be 6 months or be taken care of. And we just, and we all don't also learn from our own history. But so, you know, when the French went into Algeria, the French who were there, I mean, I'm not defending their rule in Algeria, but they learned the language. They stayed for a long time. The administrators, the soldiers, same with the British in India. And I'm not advocating for that, but we don't do that. And so we don't learn the language. We have very little understanding of the environments we go into. Eventually, we learn. And, we did learn from our mistakes. I mentioned the war against ISIS. There is a kind of way of fighting these kinds of wars where you go light and go long, meaning relatively small American forces advising, assisting the Iraqi military, the Syrian Democratic Kurdish forces. That is politically sustainable in the United States, and it's financially sustainable. Very few Americans died in these wars. The Iraqis and the Syrians did all the dying and fighting.
0: And you saw the territory that ISIS had collapse, I think you write about, for about $120 billion versus the virtual trillions of dollars being spent in efforts to try to rebuild societies, take over societies, the large
1: right.
0: I remember we were spending about $120 billion a year in Afghanistan and it had a $14 billion GDP.
1: Yeah. And a lot of that money came, we were really paying ourselves. I mean, when we talk about that, the corruption, there was kind of a legal form of corruption, which is, 10% of that money got to the Afghan village. It went to an American contractor. He then subcontracted to another subcontractor. She then subcontracted to somebody else. By the time the money gets to Afghanistan, it's a very small amount of money. And so, when we talk about the big amount of money that we spent, it's true, but we've spent a lot of money on ourselves, whether that was U.S. military expenses, State Department, veterans care, and then, of course, all the different contractors that were kind of bought into the war.
0: But then the steadfast resilience of other policymakers, particularly in the Bush administration, people like Don Rumsfeld and Paul Wolfowitz and others that are well-known names of this time, who decided just to see the world differently and disconnect their policy directions from the analysis was there. Because the intelligence community gets a lot of bashing. So I want to make sure I'm getting that right.
1: Yeah, I mean, Steve, I massively agree. I mean, look, there are many examples of the intelligence community, giving pretty, dispassionate advice. But at the end of the day, it's a weak, I didn't even put this in the book because I'm only beginning to think about it, but it's a weakness of our system on some levels that we have a presidential system because when it comes to warfare, because the commander-in-chief has so much power. If we were in a parliamentary democracy, I don't think George Bush would have been able to surge troops into Iraq when it was the least popular war at the time in 2007. Because there were Republicans that who were very opposed to the surge in 2007. Senator Chuck Hagel, Senator Dick Lugar. I don't think, so in our system, the president can continue with a failing war and with Congress having very little ability to rein him or her in. In a parliamentary democracy, you do have the ability to have a no-confidence vote and sort of get new leadership during, as opposed to once every 4 years in our system. I mean, our system is our system, but I'm just saying a parliamentary democracy is in some ways more democratic when it comes to these big questions.
0: More accountable.
1: More accountable.
0: We tortured people.
1: Yeah.
0: We tortured extraordinary rendition, extraordinary measures of torturing individuals. You spend time on that. And I know in our past, because we've been talking for decades about this, how that action, I mean, part of what I'm wondering is how did the national psyche and identity of Americans and America change their engagement in the world? We tortured people, which seems to be, for me, such a fundamental violation and difference from how America saw itself as the beacon on the hill and a place of human rights, justice, and the American way.
1: Yeah.
0: Take us down that road.
1: Well, I got an invitation to attend the pretrial hearing of Khalid Sheikh Mohammed. Pretrial.
0: Khalid Sheikh Mohammed, how long has he been in Guantanamo?
1: He's been in American custody since 2003, so we're 23 years later now. He hasn't had a trial. And part of a big part is because he was tortured in CIA custody. It turned out to be a very counterproductive and also unnecessary approach. And the war in Iraq was partly predicated on the fruits of torture. A guy called Anas al-Libi was rendered to Egypt by the United States, where he was tortured. And he told his torturers a bunch of fairy tales that he knew that they would be very excited to hear, among, you know, Russian organized crime, working with Saddam and Al-Qaeda, had smuggled weapons of mass destruction into New York, and Saddam and Al-Qaeda were training, you know, on WMD. And this all made its way into the President Bush, Vice President Cheney, Colin Powell's presentation at UN. It was part of, so the whole Iraq war was in part predicated on torture, that we knew, we didn't hand the Egyptians over knowing that their claims they wouldn't torture their prisoners were true, right? I mean, it's kind of, the Egyptians torture pretty much everybody in their jails.
0: You have a line in the book, and it's well into the book, and I want to get it. It says, if you ever feel useless, just remember USA took four presidents, thousands of lives, trillions of dollars, and 20 years to replace the Taliban with the Taliban in Afghanistan. So my question is, so I get the point. We started with the Taliban. We've returned the Taliban. Donald Trump and Joe Biden sort of empowered that to happen. Have we returned the Al-Qaeda Taliban connection back to Afghanistan? And the bottom line question is, does that mean we're going to see events like 9/11 either in the United States or around the world again because of what happened?
1: I mean, Al-Qaeda is a pale shadow of what it once was, and we're much better defended in the United States. We have a bunch of defensive measures we didn't have on 9/11. Yeah, I will say that ISIS-K, which is based in Afghanistan, carried out an attack in Moscow a little over a year ago, killing 140 people. So it's not, you know, there is some sort of measure of threat. But, yeah, I mean, the threat to the United States is much reduced. You know, it came at a tremendous cost. The book, you know, I leave it up to the reader. He or she can sort of decide whether it's all was all worth it. 7,000 American service members dead, 200,000 Iraqi civilians dead, 45,000 Afghan civilians dead, $6 trillion of American taxpayer money, if you include future care for veterans, et cetera. And, you know, inverting the power pyramid in Iraq, so the Shia was on top, and Iran, you know, I quote the official army history of the Iraq war, which Iran was the only victor of the Iraq war, which is a pretty, this is not Noam Chomsky, this is, you know, yeah, a group of army historians, very serious ones, led by Joel Rayburn, who you may recall from.
0: Sure.
1: So, you know, we can only learn from our own history. There's nothing else that we have. And my book is an attempt, part of the reason I wrote it, my students at Arizona State, where I teach, if they're undergraduates, they were not alive on 9/11. Even my graduate students weren't necessarily alive on 9/11, or, you know, very young children. And that's an event as far away in the past as you and I are pretty much exactly the same age. The Korean War is a long time away. But the Korean War doesn't have the long tail that 9/11 does in American political life, and continues to have in American foreign policy and national security policy. So this is an attempt to put in a relatively economical form a lot of history that happened. And, you know, I think when we were talking about this before the show, you know, when you're writing, what you leave out is as important as what you put in.
0: Because you know, you're like the man who knew too much.
1: Well, I mean, exactly.
0: To some degree.
1: You're not trying to write a giant Wikipedia entry, right? You're trying to sort of write, like, what are the things that are most important, and also try and tell it in a narrative that is...
0: Well, I've read all your books.
1: Okay.
0: And so I've got a cosmic view of the Peter Bergen take on terrorists and terrorism. But one of the things that, you know, really struck me is when you were interviewing bin Laden at the very beginning, and I read in bin Laden's words about what he was trying to do.
1: Yeah.
0: And essentially to poke the United States, to provoke the United States to massively overreact, because he saw that massive overreaction as something that would assist in essentially, you know, burning out, bankrupting, and getting the United States to pull out of these
1: things.
0: Well,
1: you know, I'm going to respectfully disagree about that, because that was his post facto rationalization.
0: Oh, was it?
1: Yeah.
0: Okay.
1: You know, I spent a lot of time reporting on him before 9/11, and I recount some of this in the book.
0: You went and hung out with him in a cave.
1: Yeah, indeed. A mud hut. Excellent green tea. But he misunderstood us. He based 9/11 on the idea... He used the Marine Barracks attack by Hezbollah in 1983 as a model. After that, Reagan pulled the United States out of Lebanon. He used the Somali Black Hawk Down incident as a model in 1993 when 18 American service members were killed. He thought that if you apply enough military pressure in the United States, he would pull out of the Middle East. Of course, that was a very naive view of the United States. He understood us very poorly. He came to the United States once when he was 17 for a medical procedure of his for his son. And he also was surrounded by yes men, and he ran al-Qaeda as a dictatorship. There were people in al-Qaeda saying, yeah, by the way, attacking the United States may not be a really smart idea.
0: but it produced this massive reaction of the United States. And are the Israelis, in a way, repeating some of the mistakes, perhaps, that we made in over-responding, overreacting on so many levels that makes it, that actually warps the possibility of a stable outcome down there?
1: Yeah, I'm in violent agreement. You know, one of the best documentaries ever made is The Gatekeepers, which I'm sure you've seen. Six leaders of Shin Bet all say the same thing. We win every battle, but we're losing the war. And this was before October 7th. And I think that's true. I mean, it's like you can, and that's the big message of this book. The United States is very good at killing people, breaking things. On a tactical and operational level, we're going to win kind of most conflicts we're in. But on a strategic level, are we getting what we want politically? Are we getting what we want? You know, and the answer is we often don't. And we often, you know, I return to Clausewitz because Clausewitz is, you know, the Prussian strategist who tends to say the smartest things, which is, and I'm paraphrasing him, policymakers have to decide what kind of war are we embarking on and not mistake it for some kind of war that it isn't. And that's actually a very hard question. Sometimes we get it, the United States goes, the first Gulf War is a classic example of where everything went right. Very clear objective, get Saddam out of Kuwait, massive allies, numbers, they paid for the war, you know, went over in 100 hours, success. But that's actually quite unusual. And, you know, the war played to many of America's strengths.
0: You know, when you in here talk about President Obama talking about being asked for $120 billion in a war when he couldn't get $2 billion for early childhood education, are we missing the forest for the trees? Are we somehow easily distracted as a nation from understanding what's moving the overall strategic objectives of the country over by these kinds of incidents?
1: A short answer, yes, I think. And I mean, my book is 432 pages. You know, but also there's really no cookie cutter answer to a lot of these questions. You know, was the global war on terror kind of a huge mistake? That framing was, you know, al-Qaeda today is a pale shadow of what it once was. At the end of the day, as you said earlier in the show, Steve, I mean, we weren't attacked again in any big way by a foreign terrorist organization. Our problem now in the United States is domestic terrorists on the right and also jihadist terrorists and some other black nationalists, incel, other kinds of terrorists. But, you know, their ability to do anything on the scale of 9/11 is you know, they can't.
0: It took a long time. Well, it's a fascinating book. I mean, I'm sort of tempted to ask you, do you think that leadership will read this, they will learn from the mistakes they made? Do you have any confidence that America will get out of this cycle of the kinds of mistakes that you indict political leadership for?
1: Well, that is a really interesting question, Steve, and I will zoom out. In the 22nd century, will historians say the beginning of the end of the American global dominance started with 9/11, the botched Iraq war, the botched Afghan withdrawal, the stalemated Iran war? Or will they say something different? And I just don't know the answer. I do think America is capable of reinvention. We both lived in D.C. for a long time. We've seen people come and go. So I'm hopeful.
0: Well, author and journalist, terrorism analyst, Peter Bergen, thank you so much for joining us. And thank you for all the President's Awards. Congratulations.
1: Steve, and thanks for the excellent interview.
0: Thank you. So what's the bottom line? The global war on terror is actually still going on. And it's used to justify all sorts of actions that America takes punitively in the world, including most recently the grab and go of Venezuelan President Nicolas Maduro, or the decimation of small boat traffic in the Caribbean on accusations of drug smuggling. And now, even if America attacks Cuba, which it might, this same war is going to be hauled out as part of the justification. As my guest makes clear, an absence of focus, of purpose, and a tendency to warp conflicts to causes that are unrelated to its root problems has destroyed much of America's stature in the world. It's alienated its allies, and it has produced a world that's gonna have a lot more conflicts. Did bin Laden get what he wanted? Absolutely not, not everything. But he did spark a sequence of events that changed the identity and the character of America and the world. And that's the bottom line.

0: In uncertain times, control becomes ruthless, fueling exploitation.
1: This smoke affects the people around this community.
0: And sanctioning corruption.
2: He said nobody gave us names to the police because the police were the assailants.
0: People in Power uncovers the use and abuse of power around the world.
3: They are war crimes, but they're also a crime against humanity.
0: On Al Jazeera.
4: Across Asia, AI is changing how people farewell their loved ones.
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8: Fear and frustration haunt the lives of the more than 2,300 women and children imprisoned in Rojh Camp in northeastern Syria. They're the wives or widows and children of suspected fighters from ISIL, swept up as the armed group was pushed out of its last holdouts 7 years ago.
9: The Syrian government wants to close this camp. What's keeping this camp open, what's keeping the women and children here, is a lack of will from their home governments to take responsibility for them.
8: There are about 50 nationalities here, including American, Swiss, British, Italian, Belgian, Turkish, Russian, Chinese, and Bosnian.
1: We are just waiting, inshallah, to go home. That's all. We want to go home.
8: The women have different stories of what brought them to Syria. Some were drawn to ISIL's ideology, others coerced, still others for love. But they have all one thing in common. None have been charged with a crime or given the opportunity to present their case in a court of law.

0: Hello, I'm Neve Barker. This is Al Jazeera live from Doha. The top stories this hour. A multi-story building housing displaced people in Gaza City collapses, killing 12 people, with at least 100 others, including children, still missing. Also ahead. Ansarullah Houthis and government forces battle for control of cities across western Yemen. Iranian Foreign Minister Abbas Araghchi is in Beijing as China seeks to mediate an end to the war. And war crimes verdict is due for Hashim Thaçi, one of the leading figures in Kosovo's struggle for independence from Serbia. Good to have you. At least 100 people, including children, remain trapped under the rubble of a residential building that collapsed in Gaza City. Well, rescuers have recovered 12 bodies and several survivors. The building that housed displaced people had previously been damaged in an Israeli strike. Civil defence in Gaza has said around 100 people remain unaccounted for and are believed to be trapped under the rubble.
1: We can still hear the voices of people alive beneath the rubble, so there's still hope that people are trapped and alive. We expect the rescue and recovery operations to take a long time because we're working with our bare hands and the situation's extremely sensitive. The difficulties we face are due to the lack of resources. We're working with our bare hands. Civil defense needs heavy equipment so that it can respond immediately, whether in the event of a strike, a building collapse, or any other emergency.
0: We'll have more on that with our team in Gaza shortly. But the Israeli military has also killed a Hamas commander in Khan Yunis in southern Gaza. Nail Abu Obeid was a senior figure of Hamas's Al-Qassam brigades. Hamas said he was killed in a targeted bombing operation. Israel said Obeid was responsible for attacks on Israeli civilians and army personnel. The Ansarullah Houthis in Yemen say they've inflicted heavy losses on government forces following days of fighting. The Houthis now control most of the north and west of Yemen, including the capital Sana'a, where they're based. The internationally recognised government and its allied forces control much of the south and east. The latest fighting is concentrated in Al Jawf, where the Houthis say around 275 government fighters have been killed, wounded, or captured during 4 days of fighting. The claims cannot be independently verified. OK, we're going to return now to Gaza. We can hear from our team on the ground following the collapse of that building housing displaced people. Hind Khoudry joins us live from Gaza City. So, Hind, firstly, bring us up to speed on the result of this building collapse. We know that it had been previously hit during Israeli military activities. What's happening at the scene there?
2: Well, the Dead bodies were received from beneath the rubble. We're still seeing more efforts from the UNDP, the ICRC, the Gaza Municipality, and more organizations to help rescuing those who are still trapped under the rubble. We're talking about at least 100 Palestinians still trapped, whole families who have been sheltering in this building. Why they were sheltering in this building? For the fact that they do not have any alternative, they do not have any options. And actually, the neighborhood, most of the buildings in the same neighborhood are actually partially collapsed, partially damaged, but people are sheltering there because they do not have any other option. Now, according to the civil defense team, at least 11 people survived. Where they were able to rescue them. They are wishing and hoping they could rescue more Palestinians that are still alive underneath the rubble. We see at least three trucks, bulldozers that are trying to help rescue these Palestinians. But again, there are a couple of things we need to know. The first thing, that there are no spare parts, there's no fuel, there's no oil, and those equipment and heavy machinery are working with the lowest resources, but they're trying their best to retrieve and to rescue out as much as possible. Most of the families here are waiting for the moment they could rescue their beloved ones, asking Most of the families, why did they seek shelter in their partially destroyed building? They shout the fact that they do not have any alternative. There's no tents, there's no shelter items where, since the ceasefire, the Israeli forces promised and the Israeli authorities promised, and it was among the agreements of the ceasefire that more shelter equipment are going to enter the Gaza Strip, but unfortunately, everything has been restricted and denied to enter the Gaza Strip by the Israeli authorities. Another thing we need to know is, despite the ceasefire, this compound or this square has been possibly targeted by the Israeli forces, and this is why maybe the infrastructure has been collapsing every day. People here were sleeping as this building collapsed. Children, we're talking about at least 50 children that are still stuck under the building so far. And according to the civil defense team, among the 12 that have been retrieved

0: us were five children. So we were struggling in this building. All of them were displaced families that had no other shelter. And the efforts of retrieving more bodies simply didn't survive the civil defense teams and other organizations.
1: Hind, the fact that they are still bringing people alive from the scene of this collapsed building means that there is, of course, hope, but it is, of course, a race against time as well. We can see at least one digger on the screens here involved in the operation. But as you say, given that there is this lack of heavy machinery, how are they going about trying to save as many people as possible right now?
0: Well, for example, for the past 2 hours, only one body has been retrieved. And according to civil defense teams, if they had more equipment, they would have saved more lives since last night, since the start of this collapse. So the fact that there is no resources, the fact that they're working with only a limited number of heavy machinery is what's making them lose time and run out of time. We're not only seeing only one digger, but we're also seeing civil defense teams working with their bare hands due to the fact that there is no equipment. But we are have been seeing them shouting and screaming and asking if there is anyone alive. And we're talking about 100 still trapped inside. So civil defense teams are doing their best to retrieve or to rescue as much as people as possible. The fact that they do not have any equipment to help them rescue people as soon as possible is making them very devastated. But despite the fact, everyone is trying their best to rescue people with very low resources, minimum number of equipment and heavy machinery. There is a lot of people who are trying with their bare hands, but this is the reality in Gaza. Most of the people are saying that they have no capabilities. And let me also tell you that surrounding this collapsed building is a makeshift tent, makeshift camp. There are all of the buildings are partially destroyed and partially damaged, where people do not have a lot of options. And this is the sad story of people are forced to put themselves in danger and also to risk their lives.
1: Hind Houdri reporting there from Gaza City, where it's believed that at least 100 people could still are still unaccounted for, believed to be trapped under the rubble of that collapsed building. According to the UN, 82% of structures across Gaza have been damaged or compromised in the war. We will, of course, keep a close eye on those developments there in Gaza City. Now, the Houthis say around 275 government fighters have been killed, wounded or captured during 4 days of fighting in Al Jawf. The claims cannot be independently verified. Al Jazeera's Yusuf Mowry reports from Sana'a.
2: Burning vehicles scattered across the desert. The aftermath of what the Ansarullah Houthis say was a major attack on Saudi-backed government forces in eastern Al Jawf. These pictures were released by the Ansarullah Houthi media, part of an extensive battlefield footage showing the group's latest offensive.
3: These are the armored vehicles of the enemy. They spent their wealth against the cause of Allah, and it turned into a devastating outcome for them. Their weapons are burning in the desert.
2: The footage shows rockets fired across the desert and explosions across the front line. Ansarullah fighters race across the barren landscape in pickup trucks, some carrying heavy machine guns, others fight on foot. Firing from rocky hillsides and trenches. One vehicle is left hanging over the edge of a trench, its occupants seen scrambling away. The Ansarullah Houthis say they've inflicted heavy losses on Saudi-backed forces during several days of fighting here. Al Jazeera cannot independently verify those claims or the circumstances in which these pictures were filmed. The footage also shows what appears to be a fighter jet overhead. And this is the battle scene from the other side. Saudi-backed government forces release these aerial pictures from Dubab and Al-Khoukha, which they say show attacks on Ansar al-Houthi fighters and equipment. The Yemeni group accuses Saudi aircrafts of carrying out repeated strikes as government forces try to halt their advance. And this is where some of those escaping the fighting are ending up. A camp at Ras Imran, outside Aden. Families are arriving with little more than what they could carry. Ahmed Abdu fled Al-Mukha with his family. They left on foot after sunset, trying to escape the fighting.
4: We had absolutely nothing with us. No food, no water, nothing. Everything was shut down, and bullets were flying over our heads like rain.
2: After days on the move, Ahmed and his family finally made it here. For now, a tent is home. The Ansar al-Houthis are using these battlefield pictures to show an offensive that's gaining momentum. The Yemeni government, along with Saudi Arabia, have responded from the air. But as the fighting continues to spread across Yemen, it's families like Ahmed who are paying the price, forced to flee, and once again facing the prospect of a much wider conflict. Yusuf Maudi, Al Jazeera, Sana'a.
1: The Houthis have rejected reports that one of their drones was intercepted while heading towards the holy city of Mecca. In a statement on X, Hizam al-Assad from the Houthis political bureau said, claims of targeting venerable Mecca are a nauseating lie that has been consumed before and no longer fools anyone. Oil prices have climbed after reports that the loading of tankers was halted at Saudi Arabia's Red Sea Yanbu port, where the country's east-west pipeline ends. An attack last week by Iran-backed factions in Iraq caused significant damage to the pipeline. Repairs are expected to take up to 5 weeks. The pipeline stretches 1,200 kilometres across Saudi Arabia, carrying crude from Abqaiq near the Gulf to the Red Sea port of Yanbu. It's an alternative route to the Strait of Hormuz and in recent weeks has handled up to 4 million barrels of oil a day. That's about 4% of global supplies. Before the Iran war, around 20 million barrels or 20% of global supplies transited Hormuz daily. Well, Saudi Arabia and Egypt are calling for free navigation in the Red Sea in light of Houthi advances in Yemen. The Saudi Crown Prince is in Egypt for talks with President Abdel Fattah al-Sisi. That's after Saudi Arabia vowed a firm response to attacks by the Houthis. Lorenzo Kamel is a professor of international history at the University of Turin. He joins us from Rome to look at this in more detail. Welcome to the programme. So when we talk firstly of the Houthis, we aren't talking about some ragtag militia here. They run the show in Sana'a as a de facto government controlling the capital and state apparatus is there. And right now, the internationally recognised government at the UN is warning that their offensive is threatening global shipping and trade. Lorenzo, how are you reading this current military shift? Does it feel like the old status quo is now completely out of the window?
5: Yes, I think that Ansar Allah operates within an increasingly defiant level of local autonomy, and they are not merely an extension of the Tehran proxy network, as have been often described, but are instead actively capitalizing on the regional chaos to advance their own domestic sovereignty and to force Saudi Arabia to give concessions. Saudi Arabia, of course, we know that this military intervention that has raged Yemen in recent years was largely the result of criminal policies of Saudi Arabia on the ground. Let me also stress on a more general level that historically speaking, however, Saudis, the Saudi authorities don't fight. They think that the U.S. will step in and fight for them. Even if you think historically speaking in the 1916 Arab revolt, the House of Saud remained allied with the British Empire rather than cooperating with other local factions. But we also know that outsourcing security, as the Saudi authorities did many times the last few decades, will never bring a formal lasting peace in the Gulf and the broader region, but at best can produce an armed stability or a militarized stabilization. That is something very different from peace.
1: Lorenzo, you raise an interesting point. I mean, it's fascinating and I guess frustrating for some powers in the region that despite all the noise around the shipping lanes and security, that the United States has been pretty hesitant to jump back into direct kinetic military action on the ground in Yemen to help its ally Saudi. Why do you think Washington's holding back right now? And how's that being seen, do you think, in regional capitals?
5: Yes, they don't want to intervene at this stage because, first of all, they paid a quite harsh price in recent months, but also because there is something very important, no? So the U.S. midterm election. And this, at this stage, we see that Iran is no longer reacting. They are weaponizing the markets to shake up the U.S. Elections. So they want an economic shockwave to it right before the U.S. midterm election. And this is precisely what Trump wants to avoid. In fact, is somehow selling the narratives that this war will end right after the U.S. midterm election. We know that this, this won't happen. So once again, they are not intervening because now is not in the interest of the U.S. administration to weaponize the markets while their enemies, Iran and so on, they have precisely the opposite interest.
1: So that then leaves Saudi to go it alone, although the Saudi crown prince, we know, is in Egypt for talks with the President Abdel Fattah al-Sisi. Lorenzo, I wonder if you can explain to us how much the picture on the ground itself in Yemen seals the fate for any kind of military strategy by the internationally recognised government against the Houthis right now, because they've been accused of being fractured, of being against at odds with each other. The air campaign that seems to be supported by Saudi doesn't seem to be hitting the mark here.
5: Yes, I think that Ansar Allah has the means to get the upper hand on the ground. And on the other hand, Riyadh is highly vulnerable to prolonged oil disruptions. They are very much aware of that. Many times in the past, the Saudi authority requested the Trump administration to call off decapitation strikes to avoid retaliation, also retaliation, of course, also from Iran. So the missile from Iran to hit energy infrastructure. So in this sense, once again, it's pretty clear that that Ansar Allah, also because there's a more fluid in sense way of organizing on the ground in comparison to the Saudi authorities. So they have their upper hand. But I would like to conclude saying that this what these last few months have taught us, first of all, that, of course, Yemen and Persian Gulf, in the sense they are part of the same picture. You can you need to always to put the two together. And at the same time, has shown that Iran has so far so cannot completely close the Strait of Hormuz, while the U.S. cannot fully open it. So in this sense, once again, we see that this stalemate will continue also in the coming months.
1: Well, let's talk Iranian influence then, because there's always been a massive debate over Tehran's leverage. Iran insists the Houthis are totally independent actors right now, while Western and Gulf capitals see them through that that axis of resistance lens, don't they? I mean, from a historical perspective, does Iran actually have the operational means to get the Houthis to stop right now, should the Saudis demand it, as a precursor for talks between Iran and the GCC, for instance?
5: Yes, there is much literature about the axis of resistance that is largely a propagandistic expression that has been used to describe the situation on the ground. Certainly, Tehran has an important leverage, historically speaking, and even more so in the last two decades. Always let's keep into account the fact that historically speaking was Iraq, that was somehow the barrier against the Iranian and Persian, and then the Iranian influence in this region. Once that they torpedoed Iraq, it was much easier for Iran to have much leverage throughout this region. So the same actors that destroyed Iraq then are the actors that afterward were complaining about the influence of Iran in this region. That said, certainly they have a certain leverage, but to treat Ansar Allah, the so-called Houthis, as a proxy of Iran is an extremely simplistic way of framing the situation on the ground. I want to conclude saying that in this scenario, I think that the Iranian authorities want to prove that no oil in the Persian Gulf is safe. So I think that they have the interest to choose escalation over surrender, and this is what we will see also in the coming weeks.
1: Lorenzo, all of that extremely useful context in understanding the developments in Yemen. Lorenzo Kamal, Professor of International History at the University of Turin. Thank you.
5: Thank you.
1: Iran's foreign minister has arrived in Beijing for talks with his Chinese counterpart. It's Abbas Araghchi's second visit to Beijing since the US-Israel war on Iran began in February. The trip comes a week before China's President Xi Jinping heads to Washington for talks with US President Donald Trump. In a moment, we'll speak with Sinem Kosciolu in Tehran. But first, let's go to Katrina Yu in Beijing. There she is, Katrina. How is China framing, this balancing act of hosting, we understand, a Taliban security delegation alongside Iran's top diplomat right after the BRICS summit?
6: I think Beijing for years has been portraying itself as a state that can speak to all sides. And China would argue that engaging with all sides doesn't mean taking sides. And certainly China under Xi Jinping, it's almost become a point of pride that China is willing and able to speak to countries such as Iran, such as engage with the Taliban, countries that have been isolated by the West or that the West is not willing or able to speak to. Now, in terms of the Taliban being here, there's a 13-member delegation. It is attending the Shangshan Defense Forum in Beijing. And it's here despite the fact that Beijing has not officially recognized the Taliban as the government of Afghanistan. But Beijing sees Afghanistan as being on its doorstep. It sees the security environment in that region as having a direct impact on China. So despite this lack of official recognition, China has had several high-level engagements with the Taliban, and they are here for that occasion. Iran is a slightly different story. Iran is an important strategic partner for China. China is Iran's most important economic partner, the biggest buyer of Iranian crude oil. And while the delegation has been here also attending the Shangshan Forum, China's Foreign Minister Wang Yi has also held bilateral meetings with the Iranian Foreign Minister. And today, the major talking points from China's perspective were calling for more restraint, calling for a return to dialogue, and asking Iran to do whatever it can to reopen the Strait of Hormuz and prevent this escalation from completely overwhelming the Red Sea and Yemen. Now, this all really is building up on what you mentioned. Xi Jinping was just in BRICS, and I think it follows on from that wider message Xi Jinping has been espousing at BRICS, which is that smaller global South nations should have a bigger say in what should be a multilateral global system, not just a say in everyday smaller diplomatic issues, but a say in big security issues such as the Iran conflict. So I think all of these engagements is part of that wider argument that China is trying to make. And so I think finally the balancing act really is having all these engagements, having all these meetings, sending out these statements without irritating or provoking the U.S., especially with the timing. It's just over a week before Xi Jinping heads to Washington, D.C. to sit down with Donald Trump.
1: Delicate tightrope to walk. Katrina Yu in Beijing, thank you. Over to Sinem Kosciolu in Tehran. And Sinem, so we're talking about balancing acts here. How is Iran reading, then, Beijing's balancing act between the West and Iran's regional rivals, while Tehran is facing all of this pressure, these UN and US sanctions?
7: Well, Niamh, Tehran seems quite realistic about what to expect from China. Of course, Tehran is facing pressure from the U.S. in terms of military and economic sanctions terms. Also, another pressure came from the U.N., as you have mentioned. But let's not forget, China is Iran's largest trade partner. Iran exports 90% of its oil to China. It is only maybe 15% of Chinese oil imports, but still, this is a strategic relation. On the other hand, Tehran acknowledges that China China, as a huge economic power, has strong relations with Tehran's neighbor as well, like Saudi Arabia and other countries. That's why that balancing act is expected, but they are realistic about the outcome. However, let's remember, China brokered a peace deal between Saudi Arabia and Iran in 2023. Of course, China didn't start the negotiations from scratch. There were already regional mediators involved at that time. China sponsored, facilitated the peace talks and provided platform. Whether the same will happen between the U.S. and Iran is a question that everybody is curious about, because regional players, regional mediators, Pakistan, Qatar, they were all involved in this. So what kind of an outcome is going to be out today? It will be depending on the official statement.

0: time right before again Trump Xi meeting. So probably we are expecting that Araghchi gives all the details about the situation between Washington and Tehran to China, and President Xi will be discussing the details with his U.S. counterpart. But on the other hand, one more reminder would be about the JCPOA. China has always supported the JCPOA, and any nuclear deal should not be from scratch. It should be in line with what was signed in 2015. It is their official position. So it is not wrong to expect that the same would be about this as well.
1: Sinem Kossiolo in Tehran. Thank you, Sinem. Introducing Huya Wang, who's the president of the Center for China and Globalization. That's a Beijing-based think tank. He's in Geneva. Welcome to the program. So let's take a close look at who Beijing is hosting right now. Not only is Iran's foreign minister Abbas Araghchi heading to town right after the BRICS summit, and of course just days before Xi flies to Washington, but you also have a high-level Taliban defense delegation in Beijing for a security forum. So, how is China weaving all of these pieces together? What's going on here, in your view?
2: Well, I think China has been really getting more and more important and very much needed now in this global conflict, mediating, promoting, and solving all those fundamental problem that basically we cannot do all those problems without China now. So the Xiangshan Forum going on in Beijing right now is a good example of it's a platform that they can get all many global south defense ministers and many different fractions of the groups. So it's itself already a mediating platform or exchange platform if you want. But I think for Iran, President Xi just coming out of a BRICS summit where Iranian leaders was there, and also coming out of a SCO summit not too long ago where Iranian leaders also there. So I think there must be a lot of a communication between China and Iran, and of course between BRICS leaders and SCO leaders on the side. So what I think is most important now is this war has been dragging on for the last 7-8 months now, and we have not seen ending in sight.
1: Okay, and on that particular note, I mean, at the BRICS gathering, Xi put forward a 4-point de-escalation plan for the Middle East. I mean, Beijing appears to be trying to project stability all the way from the Middle East to Central Asia. But realistically, how far is China willing to go? Is Beijing actually looking to get more involved directly in mediating these deep conflicts?
2: Well, yes, the challenge is basically now you see the spillover and also expanded the conflict, not only just between U.S. and Iran and Israel, and now you expand it to the Gulf countries, to other wide region. You got Houthis, you got all the Red Sea also in challenge now and everywhere. The thing is now, I think there's always difficult in the history that you have two fighting parties to end by themselves. We rarely see things like that. And so you always need a third party or third groups, countries, that shows the difference. In this case, I think, Iran being part of the BRICS country and also attended the SCO summit, and China is the leading country on those groups. China also imports 90% of Iranian petroleum. Have an enormous roles to exercise if asked, if needed. So the mere fact that the two fighting party has no end in sight, and they really need a big guarantor or big mediator, to come in. And I think the Iranian foreign minister visit to Beijing was just timely. And before China's top leaders to visit Washington and to really can exchange with the U.S. I think U.S. wants to end this war, and then they also need China help.
1: I mean, you've made it clear that you believe China wants to be part of the solution rather than the problem. But there's an interesting point of friction here, isn't there, by inviting the Taliban to Beijing. I mean, with Beijing deepening direct security

0: an economic engagement with the Taliban. I wonder how Pakistan might feel, that long-time ally of Beijing's. Is there a growing sense, do you think, in Islamabad that they're being sidelined or getting squeezed by all these changing geopolitical realignments? It has been suggested that China may want to see a pipeline going from Iran through Afghanistan to China.
1: Well, I think China is basically, you know, now China is a big country and, you know, second largest economy and the largest in Asia and then in Central Asia and all the rest, in, including Middle East. China is the largest trading partner with all of them. And so any unstable factors or unstable countries, China has absolute vital interest to really calm down and then to get, you know, to really promoting peace there. So I don't see China, you know, sided, is already... aligned with any country in that region. And as a matter of fact, President Xi just visited New Delhi and had a summit with Modi there. And so, of course, we hosted the Pakistan Prime Minister, Foreign Minister many times too. And as you remember, China was actually quietly mediating behind. Foreign Minister Wang Yi has made almost 40 phone calls with all the foreign ministers involved for this Iranian U.S. conflict in the region, in Europe, in U.S., and, you know, European Union, everywhere. So I think that China just by mere presence, by mere attending those different meetings, it's become a big signal, a big, you know, pressure, basically, for all the peoples to come to the peace talks. Basically, China doesn't do it from the very beginning, but China probably will end up in the final at the table, just like Iran-Saudi deal. You know, China involved at the last stage, but then that's where the ladders needed to come down by all the parties. China can provide that really comfortable ladders for everybody's saving face to come down. And JCPOA, you know, China is involved. And I think, you know, this war between U.S. and Israel, you need a third party. You need a guidance.
0: Understood.
1: You know, parties of other than those two to really settle this. I think China's role is greatly
0: see China very much keeping all doors and options open and potentially playing a larger role on the international stage when it comes to peacemaking. All of that, of course, before, as we said, President Xi flies to Washington in a matter of days. Huyao Wang, President of the Center for China and Globalization, thank you so much for your time, sir. Still ahead on Al Jazeera. Is this the new space race? The US confirms it's deployed weapons into Earth's orbit, but China urges restraint.

0: struggling. I feel like you're struggling.
1: Facing modern governance challenges, aid-reliant island nations were easily indebted.
2: Tonga took on a lot of Chinese debt and has been not in a position to pay that debt back.
1: But with limited income sources, people are bracing for the outcome.
3: My biggest fear is one day our ports will be owned by China.
1: Al Jazeera explores the hard reality of the economic tug of war between the US and China through the eyes of those worried about the future of their islands. Fight for the Pacific, Business Wars on Al Jazeera.

0: You're watching Al Jazeera, a reminder of our top stories this hour. At least 100 people, including children, are missing after a residential building collapsed in Gaza City. Rescuers have pulled out 12 bodies. The building housed displaced people and had previously been damaged in an Israeli strike. Yemen's Ansarul Houthis say they've inflicted heavy losses on government forces following days of fighting. The Houthis now control most of the north and west of Yemen, including the capital, Sana'a. Iran's foreign minister has arrived in Beijing for talks with his Chinese counterpart. It's Abbas Araghchi's second visit to Beijing since the US-Israel war in Iran began in February. The trip comes a week before China's President Xi Jinping heads to Washington for talks with US President Donald Trump. Now, Dutch prosecutors warn a ban on goods from illegal Israeli settlements in occupied Palestinian territories will be difficult to enforce. Researchers say nearly 20% of mislabeled or mixed with Israeli products. The Netherlands receives the largest share of the estimated $400 million exported to the EU. The ban could begin next week, pending a court ruling on Wednesday. Step Varsen has the story.
1: Country of origin Israel, it says, on these dates sold by a supermarket here in Amsterdam. But how do we know they're not coming from the illegal settlements in the occupied Palestinian territories?
2: 11 European countries have announced a ban on products from illegal settlements. The EU is the biggest market for goods produced there, like dates, olive oil, fruit and wine. The Dutch government says the ban is needed because the settlements violate international law and the Netherlands can't contribute to an illegal situation with its economic activities, especially in light of the increase in settler violence. Prosecutors say it will be difficult to enforce, but these custom documents obtained by researchers from the Global Eco Litigation Center show that 9 shipments of dates from the occupied territories entered the Netherlands in the past 6 months. Most labeled as coming from Israel. They were exported with preferential treatment as part of the EU-Israel Association Agreement.
1: Israeli products can enter the EU with minimal import tariffs, but as you can see, these custom documents specify if products are coming from the illegal settlements on the occupied West Bank, because the EU doesn't recognize these settlements as part of Israel.
3: What I find fascinating is that when we talk about banning products from settlements, that people suddenly start saying it's hard to implement. You don't hear this complaint when we talk about sanctions on products from Russia.
1: So looking at these documents, how difficult will it be to enforce a trade ban?
3: Under the ban, if there is actual ban on products made with settlements, these products would not be sent to Europe at all. And if somebody tries to do that, for example, with these kind of documents, they will just face much greater risk.
2: In the Netherlands, this could mean a prison sentence up to 6 years. At a court in The Hague, a Christian organization has challenged the ban, saying it violates EU trade regulations. Activists say it doesn't go far enough and should include services like tourism.
4: Tourism is a very important source of income for these settlements. And this is facilitated by companies like Booking.com, who advertise vacation homes in illegal settlements.
2: According to Amnesty International and other organizations, Booking.com is profiting from Israeli settlements. It is expected that a trade ban announced by the UK, Canada and some European nations will increase pressure on more EU members to impose a bloc-wide ban on products, which could be more effective. Step Fasten, Al Jazeera, Amsterdam.
0: Now, a report in Israeli media has revealed details of a secret global campaign to boycott Qatar, launched just days after the Hamas attacks on October the 7th, 2023. The newspaper, Haaretz, says one of Israel's most senior political advisers was behind the initiative. It says a group of 30 strategic consultants, campaigners, advertising professionals and government figures joined a WhatsApp group called to mount an international campaign against Qatar. Well, those involved believed that they could force Hamas to release hostages taken into Gaza by doing so. The campaign aimed to highlight what it alleged were Qatar's financial links with Hamas officials. A website in several languages, social media accounts and promotional materials were launched. But the campaign was abruptly stopped a month after its launch with no explanation. Rami Khoury is a distinguished fellow at the American University of Beirut. He says there were several reasons why Israel's campaign against Qatar didn't work.
5: clearly it was stopped after it was launched, I think, for two reasons. One, it was a failure. Two, there were wise people in Israel and in the United States and elsewhere who advised the Israelis that Qatar was actually a useful actor in the region for the well-being of everybody in the region, trying to mediate ending the hostage situation that the Israelis and the Hamas had hostages from each other in their jails. And people in Israel at the top level who launched this idiotic campaign realized that A, it wasn't going to work, B, it wouldn't be used.

0: useful, even if it did work, because Qatar plays a role that a lot of people benefit from in the region. And I think there's another reason, which is that the Israelis, out of sheer spite and frustration, will try to discredit anybody in the Arab region who doesn't join the Abraham Accords, which is the latest folly, like the Board of Peace and other things, this l latest folly of the Trump administration with the United States government and the Israeli government. And if you don't get on board, this is what's going to happen. They're going to try to discredit you, but they can't because it's all fictitious accusations.
1: US media is reporting that President Trump has given the go-ahead for a major arms deal with Israel. The Trump administration reportedly approved a $2.8 billion sale of heavy bombs. The deal would include 40,000 one-ton bombs. Israel's use of similar weapons in Gaza and Lebanon has repeatedly sparked international condemnation. Now, for the first time, the Pentagon has publicly confirmed that the US has deployed what it calls space control weapons into orbit. The military won't say exactly what they are or what they can do, but the disclosure marks a significant new stage in the militarization of space. Al Jazeera's Mike Hanna reports from the Pentagon.
2: Analysts at the Pentagon have long been warning about Russian and Chinese plans to put military weapons in space. Now, this is exactly what the US has done. The Secretary of the Air Force has officially confirmed that the US has deployed, and I quote, on-orbit space control weapons.
3: It is critically important that we maintain our dominance not only in the air but in space, and so that we've had to take steps to make sure that when we're threatened, we can take care of that.
2: The military will not discuss exactly what these weapons are, but it's believed they are adjunct to President Trump's Golden Dome program, a global missile defense system. It's also not clear whether the weapons are under the control of another presidential project, the Space Force, the newest and sixth branch of the US military. It's one in which President Trump has taken special interest, even posting suggested new uniforms on his social media feed. The Space Force itself produced this video of its operations, but there's no indication whether this is a simulation or an actual deployment of military hardware. The international law governing outer space remains the Outer Space Treaty, as outlined by UN Resolution 2222 in 1967. This law prohibits the deployment of nuclear weapon or weapons of mass destruction in the Earth's orbit. But it does not ban the deployment of conventional weapons or electronic warfare systems. And the US announcement now means that the threat of the weaponization of space is now a reality. Mike Hanna, Al Jazeera at the Pentagon.
1: We're staying in the US, and the Trump administration says it will comply with a decision by the US Supreme Court over mail-in ballots. The White House has warned of widespread fraud in the midterm elections unless the US Postal Service enforce restrictions. Al Jazeera's chief US correspondent, Alan Fisher, has the latest from Washington.
4: Despite the anger of the MAGA movement, despite the anger from the President of the United States, Todd Blanche, who is the country's Attorney General, has said that they will comply with the Supreme Court decision. Effectively, he didn't have much choice. To do anything other would have created a constitutional crisis. The Supreme Court are there to make sure that any laws, any orders that are enacted are actually constitutional. With the number of states already having started mail-in voting for this election cycle, then there was no way of wheeling it back. Todd Blanche admitted that perhaps they left it too late to go to the Supreme Court. But he says this won't stop them making sure that the elections are free and fair.
5: We're going to comply with the Supreme Court's decision, as we always do. That doesn't mean that we're not going to do everything in this administration that we can to make sure that there are free and fair elections. And again, there's this constant pressure and this effort by the media and mostly by Democrats that somehow doing that is a bad thing. Everybody should want that. The Republicans and Democrats should want free and fair elections.
4: Now, Donald Trump would essentially like to upend the way that elections are carried out in the United States. He doesn't want to see mail-in voting because he believes that leads to widespread fraud. He believes that was part of the reason that he says the 2020 election was stolen from him. He thinks that you should show up on the day, show ID, proof of citizenship, and then cast your vote on a paper ballot. But as I say, that would upend the way that elections have been carried out in the United States from a number of years. And also it's the way that Donald Trump has cast his vote in the last couple of elections by mail in Florida. Now, he's attacked three of the justices who said that mail-in voting should still go ahead. Three justices in particular that he put on the bench, he said they've made shockingly bad decisions. But the decision stands for the time being, and for the midterm elections in just a few weeks, there will be mail-in voting. Alan Fisher, Al Jazeera, Washington.
1: Protesters in El Salvador have taken to the streets to denounce what they say is a loss of rights under President Nayib Bukele's state of emergency. They marched through the capital, San Salvador, on the country's Independence Day. They say many of the 92,000 people imprisoned under the government's anti-gang drive are innocent. They also criticise the president for allowing the country's prisons to be used by the United States.
6: What we are currently witnessing is a regression in terms of the country's independence. This government is surrendering our natural resources and even reaching agreements with foreign governments on the use of the prison system, agreements under which people have been imprisoned despite not having committed any crime in El Salvador, primarily as a result of agreements with the United States.
1: Hundreds of Bolivian teachers are protesting in La Paz despite an ongoing state of emergency there. Well, the demonstrators are furious over the rising cost of living, currency instability and soaring fuel prices. The state of emergency was declared in June to clear protesters who have been blocking roads. Judges in The Hague are expected to deliver a verdict in the trial of former Kosovo president Hashim Thaçi. He and three other former leaders of the Kosovo Liberation Army have been charged with war crimes and crimes against humanity, which they deny. Sonia Gallego reports.
7: He was revered as one of the leading figures of Kosovo's struggle for independence from Serbian control. But for nearly 6 years, Hashim Thaçi has been behind bars. He's charged with war crimes and crimes against humanity, along with three other top commanders of the Kosovo Liberation Army, an ethnic Albanian group. At Kosovo's special tribunal in The Hague, prosecutors say the men share responsibility for a campaign to remove opponents and tighten their political control. They're accused of killing more than 100 people. The victims included Kosovo Albanians, regarded as rivals or collaborators with Serbian authorities, as well as ethnic Serbs and Roma. The four of them deny the charges. In 1998, Thaçi was already a senior political figure in the KLA, fighting Serbian rule and negotiating with the United States. More than 13,000 people died in Kosovo's war for independence from Serbia, most of them Kosovo Albanians, as forces under accused Serbian war criminal Slobodan Milosevic carried out a violent campaign of repression. NATO intervened, Serbian forces withdrew, and Thaçi moved into political office. He became prime minister, declared Kosovo independent in 2008, and later became president. He's still popular with his supporters, who see him as a hero of independence. But in the heart of the Kosovan capital, a countdown not to a celebration, but to a judgment that will decide the fate of these four men. Prosecutors are seeking 45 years for each of the accused. And the outcome could reshape Kosovo's politics and deepen its already difficult relationship with the West. Sonia Gallego, Al Jazeera.
1: Still ahead on Al Jazeera. Kenya is named as a future host of the World Athletics Championship for the first time ever.
8: Deep in the Brazilian Amazon, the Ashaninka are inspiring global environmental action.
9: They're pushing on a number of fronts to bring the attention of the world to what is going on here.
8: Through cultural revival and environmental stewardship, Their efforts honor ancestral traditions while shaping a sustainable future for the planet.
10: Thousands of trees planted here. All that work is just mind-blowing.
8: Earthrise, we are nature. Message from the Amazon on Al Jazeera.
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11: Asking questions.
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11: Reporting from the action.
14: Here in Gaza, doctors are being forced to amputate the limbs of patients.
11: With the latest global news and insightful documentaries, Al Jazeera's teams across the world bring you closer to the heart of the story.

0: The US government has imposed visa restrictions on South Africans. It accuses of racial discrimination against Afrikaners. Secretary of State Marco Rubio says Washington remains concerned about policies which he says enable land seizure and incitement to violence against minority groups in South Africa. He urged the government to address these concerns swiftly. Protests against proposed constitutional changes have resumed in Democratic Republic of Congo. Demonstrators fear the amendments would allow President Felix Tshisekedi to stand for a third term. Kara Legg reports.
1: A song of protest and a warning to the president, no to constitutional changes, a referendum and a third term. These protesters in the Democratic Republic of Congo fear a new law could lead to a constitutional amendment enabling Felix Tshisekedi to remain in power beyond 2028. It's not the first time that crowds have rallied against the legislation. Demonstrations in Kinshasa in June were followed by similar protests in the eastern cities of Goma and Bukavu in July, all with the same message.
2: No au changement de constitution.
3: No to changing the constitution. No third term for you, Mr. President. We denounce the plot you are orchestrating through these so-called negotiations.
1: The president says the DRC needs institutional reform.
4: I do not seek a third term, but I'm telling you, if people want me to have a third term, I will accept.
1: His opponents see something more troubling, a possible power grab.
5: There is neither a need nor an opportunity nor any necessity to amend the constitution at this time.
1: In June, the parliament passed legislation outlining the framework for a referendum. If the vote were to go ahead, it could result in presidential term limits being reset. The Constitutional Court raised concern about some of the provisions, but concluded the law is compatible with the constitution. Tshisekedi has asked MPs to reconsider the legislation and called for national dialogue to ease tensions. But the process does not include rebel groups such as the M23 and its allies, which control areas in the east of the country. And adding another layer of uncertainty, the president has suggested the insecurity there could force elections to be postponed. Leaving many here wondering not only if their constitution will change, but if they will have a say in shaping the laws for what is to come. Kara Legg, Al Jazeera.
0: The World Athletics Championships will be held in Africa for the first time. Kenya's capital, Nairobi, will host the 2029 competition. The country has a long tradition of athletics, especially in distance running. Al Jazeera's Catherine Soy reports.
6: I've just been speaking to somebody who has summed this up, and he says that athletics have come back home to where it belongs. And this is a hugely significant event. It's the first time that is going to be happening in Africa. And Kenya is particularly significant as a country. It has produced so many champions and medals. It has hosted multiple international events. And people that I've talked to say that it has the capacity and the infrastructure to host such an elite event.
7: It's long time in coming because, you know, we've been building capacity over the years in terms of hosting smaller global championships here. And just goes to show the knowledge and capacity we've been building within our officials and our networks here in Kenya. And more than ever, it presents an opportunity to show legacy. That, you know, this is not should not be the last one.

0: that we're able to host major events going forward.
1: We've also been speaking to government officials throughout this bidding process, and they say that the government has the ability to handle such an event. Next year, Kenya will be hosting another major football tournament, AFCON, and it's going to be happening here. And already we are seeing that such stadiums are being renovated. Kenyans that we have spoken to are saying that this is a good thing, and they're looking forward to what's going to happen in 2029. Catherine Soi, Al Jazeera, Nairobi.
2: We're watching Al Jazeera, of course. 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That's it for me, Niamh Barker, for this news hour. I'll be back in a moment with more from Gaza City, where a collapsed building has killed 12 people, with at least 100 others still missing. See you shortly.
3: No matter who wins at the ballot box, the corporations always win and the voters lose.
4: No more new wars. Is there any consequence to the fact that he's been in war since he's come in office?
5: There's frustration with him now. There's confusion.
6: I'm Josh Rushing. Join me as the United States heads toward the midterm elections. 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
7: Crazed militants let loose with gunfire on police.
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0: Hello, I'm Neve Barker. This is Al Jazeera live from Doha. The top stories this hour. A multi-story building housing displaced people in Gaza City collapses, killing 12 people, with at least 100 others, including children, still missing. Also ahead. Ansarullah Houthis and government forces battle for control of cities across western Yemen. Iranian Foreign Minister Abbas Araghchi is in Beijing as China seeks to mediate an end to the war. And war crimes verdict is due for Hashim Thaçi, one of the leading figures in Kosovo's struggle for independence from Serbia. At least 100 people, including children, remain trapped under the rubble of a residential building that collapsed in Gaza City. Rescuers have recovered 12 bodies and several survivors. The building that housed displaced people had previously been damaged in an Israeli strike. Well, Hind Houdi joins us live now from Gaza City. She's been monitoring developments there. Hind, what more can you tell us about these efforts to bring survivors from the rubble of this collapsed building?
1: Can you please call me?
0: OK, well, we'll try and return to Hind Houdi a little bit later on, where we can get the latest, of course, on the collapsed building. But firstly, also in Gaza, the Israeli military says it's killed a Hamas commander in Khan Yunis in southern Gaza. Nail Abu Obeid was a senior figure of Hamas's Al-Qassam brigades. Hamas said he was killed in a targeted bombing operation. Israel said Obeid was responsible for attacks on Israeli civilians and army personnel. The Ansarullah Houthis in Yemen say they've inflicted heavy losses on government forces following days of fighting. The Houthis now control most of the north and west of Yemen, including the capital Sana'a, where they're based. The internationally recognised government and its allied forces control much of the south and east. The latest fighting is concentrated in Al Jaf, where the Houthis say around 275 government fighters have been killed, wounded or captured during 4 days of fighting. Those claims cannot be independently verified. Al Jazeera's Yusuf Mowry reports.
2: Burning vehicles scattered across the desert. The aftermath of what the Ansar Allah Houthis say was a major attack on Saudi-backed government forces in eastern Al Jaf. These pictures were released by the Ansar Allah Houthi media, part of an extensive battlefield footage showing the group's latest offensive.
3: These are the armored vehicles of the enemy. They spent their wealth against the cause of Allah, and it turned into a devastating outcome for them. Their weapons are burning in the desert.
2: The footage shows rockets fired across the desert and explosions across the front line. Ansar Allah fighters race across the barren landscape in pickup trucks, some carrying heavy machine guns, others fight on foot. Firing from rocky hillsides and trenches, one vehicle is left hanging over the edge of a trench, its occupants seen scrambling away. The Ansar Allah Houthis say they've inflicted heavy losses on Saudi-backed forces during several days of fighting here. Al Jazeera cannot independently verify those claims or the circumstances in which these pictures were filmed. The footage also shows what appears to be a fighter jet overhead. And this is the battle scene from the other side. Saudi-backed government forces release these aerial pictures from Dubab and Al-Khoukha, which they say show attacks on Ansar Allah Houthi fighters and equipment. The Yemeni group accuses Saudi aircrafts of carrying out repeated strikes as government forces try to halt their advance. And this is where some of those escaping the fighting are ending up. A camp at Ras Imran, outside Aden. Families are arriving with little more than what they could carry. Ahmed Abdu fled Al-Mukha with his family. They left on foot after sunset, trying to escape the fighting.
4: We had absolutely nothing with us. No food, no water, nothing. Everything was shut down,
5: and bullets were flying over our heads like rain.
2: After days on the move, Ahmed and his family finally made it here. For now, a tent is home.
6: The Ansar Allah Houthis are using these battlefield pictures to show an offensive that's gaining momentum. The Yemeni government, along with Saudi Arabia, have responded from the air. But as the fighting continues to spread across Yemen, it's families like Ahmed who are paying the price, forced to flee, and once again facing the prospect of a much wider conflict. Yusuf Maudi, Al Jazeera, Sana'a.
0: Okay, we're going to return now to our top story, the building collapse in Gaza, where rescue teams are searching for more than 100 people. We've managed to establish the line to Hind Khoudry in Gaza City. She's live for us there. So, Hind, firstly, we are seeing a pile of twisted metal and concrete on our screens. 100 people believed to be still missing. What is happening at the scene right now?
7: Well, the retrieving efforts continue. And let me show you behind me. Obviously, another body has been retrieved by the civil defense teams. As you see, they're trying to retrieve the body. We don't know what this body is, if it was a woman, a child. But in the past hour, a woman and her child have been retrieved by the civil defense teams. And this raises the death toll to 14 Palestinians. Now, according to civil defense teams, at least 100 Palestinians are still trapped. According to Mahmoud Basal, the spokesperson of the civil defense teams, told me that at least 50 children are among those who are still trapped. But also, let me show you the buildings surrounding this building. Most of them are actually buildings with collapsed ceilings. And this shows that this compound, this neighborhood, has been multiply targeted by the Israeli forces. And even after the ceasefire, this area has been struck by the Israeli forces a couple of times. Now, this building collapsed after midnight, let's say 2 a.m., and this is when the retrieving and the rescue efforts started. Now, what we also need to know is most of these equipments have been donated by organizations, by the UNDP, by different organizations, and all of these equipments are the only equipment that are here and available in the Gaza Strip. And all these heavy equipment are working today to retrieve and to rescue as much Palestinians as possible.
0: Hind, the UN is saying that roughly 82% of structures across Gaza have been damaged or compromised. Help us understand, Hind, why people are forced to live in unsafe buildings.
7: Now, let me also tell you that at least 2,000 buildings are in the same exact conditions, where according to the civil defense teams and the Gaza municipality, they will witness the same scenario. And according to the officials, they have been telling people over and over again that it is unsafe to stay in these buildings, but people do not have any other option. They prefer living in collapsed buildings other than living in tents, because living in tents have been horrifying and very stressful for Palestinians. We talked with Dr. Yahya Al-Sarraj about this topic, and this is what he told us.
8: With great sadness and sorrow, the municipality of Gaza received the news of the collapse of this multi-story building early this morning. And with the loss of a lot of lives, we don't know exactly the number of people who have been killed in this accident. This is not the first accident of a collapse of a building, and we fear that it might not be the last one. This accident explains how paralyzed we are. We cannot help the people. The civil defense and the municipality and other organizations are working hard in their bare hands and with very unuseful tools to this operation, and we keep calling the people that we should open all borders we should allow for all equipment, all building materials that will help us trying to save as much lives as we can.
0: Hind Houdri reporting there from Gaza City. Now, the Ansarullah Houthis in Yemen have rejected reports that one of their drones was intercepted while heading towards the holy city of Mecca. In a statement on X, Hizam al-Assad from the Houthis political bureau said, claims of targeting venerable Mecca are a nauseating lie that has been consumed before and no longer fools anyone. Oil prices have climbed after reports that the loading of tankers was halted at Saudi Arabia's Red Sea Yanbu port, where the country's east-west pipeline ends. An attack last week by Iran-backed factions in Iraq caused significant damage to the pipeline. Repairs are expected to take up to 5 weeks. Well, the pipeline stretches 1,200 kilometres across Saudi Arabia, carrying crude from Abu Qaiq near the Gulf to the Red Sea port of Yanbu. It's an alternative route to the Strait of Hormuz, and in recent weeks has handled up to 4 million barrels of oil a day. That's about 4% of global supplies. Before the Iran war, around 20 million barrels, or 20% of global supplies, went through the Hormuz daily. Saudi Arabia and Egypt are calling for free navigation in the Red Sea in light of Houthi advances in Yemen. The Saudi crown prince is in Egypt for talks with President Abdel Fattah al-Sisi. That's after Saudi Arabia vowed a firm response to attacks by the Houthis. Lorenzo Kamel is a professor of international history at the University of Turin. He says the United States won't be inclined to intervene in Yemen, despite the problems the current situation raises for President Donald Trump.
9: They paid a quite harsh price in recent months, but also because there is something very important, also the U.S. midterm election. And at this stage, we see that Iran is no longer reacting. They are weaponizing the markets to shake up the U.S. Elections. So they want an economic shockwave to it right before the U.S. midterm election. And this is precisely what Trump wants to avoid. In fact, he's somehow selling the narratives that this war will end right after the U.S. midterm election. We know that this won't happen. So once again, they are not intervening because now is not in the interest of the U.S. administration to weaponize the markets while their enemies, Iran and so on, they have precisely the opposite interest. What these last few months have taught us, first of all, that, of course, Yemen and Persian Gulf, in the sense they are part of the same picture. You need to always to put the two together. And at the same time, has shown that Iran has so far cannot completely close the Strait of Hormuz, while the U.S. cannot fully open it. So in this sense, once again, we see that this stalemate will continue also in the coming months.
0: Iran's foreign minister has arrived in Beijing for talks with his Chinese counterpart. It's Abbas Araghchi's second visit to Beijing since the US-Israel war in Iran began in February. The trip comes a week before China's President Xi Jinping heads to Washington for talks with US President Donald Trump. Meanwhile, the Taliban's also in Beijing for the Shenzhen Forum on Security. Katrina Yu has more from China's capital.
10: I think Beijing for years has been portraying itself as a state that can speak to all sides. And China would argue that engaging with all sides doesn't mean taking sides. And certainly China under Xi Jinping, it's almost become a point of pride that China is willing and able to speak to countries such as Iran, such as engage with the Taliban, countries that have been isolated by the West or that the West is not willing or able to speak to. Now, in terms of the Taliban being here, there's a 13-member delegation. It is attending the Shangshan Defense Forum in Beijing. And it's here despite the fact that Beijing has not officially recognized the Taliban as the government of Afghanistan. But Beijing sees Afghanistan as being on its doorstep. It sees the security environment in that region as having a direct impact on China. So despite this lack of official recognition, China has had several high-level engagements with the Taliban, and they are here for that occasion. Iran is a slightly different story. Iran is an important strategic partner for China. China is Iran's most important economic partner, the biggest buyer of Iranian crude oil. And while the delegation has been here also attending the Shangchan Forum, China's Foreign Minister Wang Yi has also held bilateral meetings with the Iranian Foreign Minister. And today, the major talking points from China's perspective were calling for more restraint, calling for a return to dialogue, and asking Iran to do whatever it can to reopen the Strait of Hormuz and prevent this escalation from completely overwhelming the Red Sea and Yemen.
0: A war crimes tribunal in The Hague is set to announce a verdict in the trial of former Kosovo president Hashim Thaci over charges from the 1990s War of Independence with Serbia. Prosecutors are seeking a sentence of 45 years for Thaci and other commanders accused of persecution, murder and torture during the conflict. The prosecution is unpopular in Kosovo, where large protests in support of Thaci have been put up ahead of the verdict. Sonia Gallego joins us live now from The Hague. Good to see you, Sonia. So after nearly 6 years behind bars since their arrest back in 2020, we're finally reaching the climax of this massive trial, Sonia. How big of a political earthquake is this verdict likely to be for people back in Pristina?
11: Well, I don't think it can be underestimated how many shockwaves have been caused already by the existence of this Western-backed court here in The Hague. Many Kosovo Albanians are extremely against this process because they see it as a question mark over the struggle for their own liberation, and the very people at the heart of that now being at the centre of that. So, extremely controversial. We've seen protests that have been occurring, even up at the weekend, a countdown towards this judgment. So, and this is all happening as Kosovo is in its own, or facing its own political instability.

0: Peas as well. There is they still have Thatcher there as a leader, as very much a leader of the Kosovo liberation movement. But the political deadlock that has happened there has just mired that even further. And this, of course, happening as Kosovo is trying to become a member of the European Union and trying to strengthen its links with the West as well. And all of this is just setting it back. So this judgment really will be causing shockwaves one way or another.
1: And Sonia Hashim-Thaçi, I mean, he went from a student leader and Kosovo Liberation Army political director. He was embraced by Western capitals at one point. Then all of a sudden, he was sitting in a courtroom in The Hague facing war crimes charges. How did we get here?
0: Yes, and it really has been quite an extraordinary trajectory for Thatcher himself. I mean, he was there in 1999 leading the Kosovo delegation at the Rambouillet peace talks there as well. He was hailed as the leader of Kosovan independence as well. He became then thrust right in the centre of the political landscape there of Kosovo, becoming prime minister, then president. But it all hinged now on this Council of Europe report back in 2011 that called for an international investigation into allegations of criminal activity. Then in 2015, there was that investigation. Then Kosovo was urged to set up this judicial process. Then in 2020, Thatcher and the other KLA commanders then surrendered to this course. And you've had this period now where this judicial process has been taking place. So really quite an extraordinary journey for a man who not just was, but still is hailed as a leader of Kosovan independence.
1: Now, that verdict due soon. Sonia Gallego there in The Hague. Many thanks, Sonia. Still ahead on Al Jazeera. Canadian Prime Minister arrives at the European Union seeking a unique alliance with the EU.
2: Facing modern governance challenges, aid-reliant island nations were easily indebted.
3: Tonga took on a lot of Chinese debt and has been not in a position to pay that debt back.
2: But with limited income sources, people are bracing for the outcome.
4: My biggest fear is one day our ports will be owned by China.
2: Al Jazeera explores the hard reality of the economic tug of war between the US and China through the eyes of those worried about the future of their islands. Fight for the Pacific, Business Wars on Al Jazeera.
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6: We're on our way now into Pripyat town, where the workers of Chernobyl used to live. Some of these interceptor drones being used by Ukraine's Air Force have been sent to the Middle East to defend against Iranian Shahed-style drones, but they've yet to be tested in the Gulf. It's becoming an all-too-common sight, the second Russian mass attack in the past 10 days, with Kyiv once again hit the hardest.

0: You're watching Al Jazeera. A reminder of our top stories this hour. At least 100 people, including children, are missing after a residential building collapsed in Gaza City. Rescuers have pulled out 12 bodies. The building housed displaced people and had previously been damaged in an Israeli strike. Yemen's Ansarullah Houthis say they've inflicted heavy losses on government forces following days of fighting. The Houthis now control most of the north and west of Yemen, including the capital, Sana'a. Iran's foreign minister has arrived in Beijing for talks with his Chinese counterpart. It's Abbas Araghchi's second visit to Beijing since the US-Israel war in Iran began in February. The trip comes a week before China's President Xi Jinping heads to Washington for talks with US President Donald Trump. Now, Dutch prosecutors warn a ban on goods from illegal Israeli settlements in occupied Palestinian territories will be difficult to enforce. Researchers say nearly 20% are mislabeled or mixed with Israeli products. The Netherlands receives the largest share of the estimated $400 million exported to the EU. The ban could begin next week, pending a court ruling on Wednesday. Steb Vassen has the story.
1: Country of origin Israel, it says, on these dates sold by a supermarket here in Amsterdam. But how do we know they're not coming from the illegal settlements in the occupied Palestinian territories?
2: 11 European countries have announced a ban on products from illegal settlements. The EU is the biggest market for goods produced there, like dates, olive oil, fruit and wine. The Dutch government says the ban is needed because the settlements violate international law and the Netherlands can't contribute to an illegal situation with its economic activities, especially in light of the increase in settler violence. Prosecutors say it will be difficult to enforce, but these custom documents obtained by researchers from the Global Eco Litigation Center show that 9 shipments of dates from the occupied territories entered the Netherlands in the past 6 months, most labeled as coming from Israel. They were exported with preferential treatment as part of the EU-Israel Association Agreement.
1: Israeli products can enter the EU with minimal import tariffs, but as you can see, these custom documents specify if products are coming from the illegal settlements on the occupied West Bank, because the EU doesn't recognize these settlements as part of Israel.
3: What I find fascinating is that when we talk about banning products from settlements, that people suddenly start saying it's hard to implement. You don't hear this complaint when we talk about sanctions on products from Russia.
1: So looking at these documents, how difficult will it be to enforce a trade ban?
3: Under the ban, if there is actual ban on products made with settlements, these products would not be sent to Europe at all. And if somebody tries to do that, for example, with these kind of documents, they will just face much greater risk.
2: In the Netherlands, this could mean a prison sentence up to 6 years. At a court in The Hague, a Christian organization has challenged the ban, saying it violates EU trade regulations. Activists say it doesn't go far enough and should include services like tourism.
4: Tourism is a very important source of income for these settlements. And this is facilitated by companies like Booking.com, who advertise vacation homes in illegal settlements.
2: According to Amnesty International and other organizations, Booking.com is profiting from Israeli settlements. It is expected that the trade ban announced by the UK, Canada and some European nations will increase pressure on more EU members to impose a bloc-wide ban on products, which could be more effective. Steb Vassen, Al Jazeera, Amsterdam.
0: Now, Canadian Prime Minister Mark Carney is visiting Europe this week as he seeks to deepen ties amid an ongoing trade war with the US. Well, Ursula von der Leyen has just been speaking in Strasbourg. She said the EU would open the door to Canada as an associate member.
5: In short, we want to bring the relationship with Canada to the highest level possible. And dear Mark, I said we must urgently reimagine our partnerships. So I would like to work with you on opening the door for Canada to being the first associate member of the European Union.
0: Right, let's go to Peter Smith now, who's in Brussels, for more on this. Peter, we're all trying to decode exactly what this means, but it sounds like Ursula von der Leyen wants to put a maple leaf on the euro. Is this just Canada trading Washington for a really, really long commute to Brussels?
6: Well, something along those lines, Niamh. I mean, we did know that Mark Carney was going to be the special guest at this State of the Union address today. It had been trailed for some time, and we'd been told by some leaks that there would be this associate member status granted to Canada. But we had no idea of what exactly that means. And to be honest, the detail is still quite thin. What we do know is that it means that Canada moves closer than we'd be expected from a non-member nation, getting the level of integration with the EU that would normally be reserved for candidate countries that would be preparing to actually join the European Union. Now, we did hear some information about the status beyond the existing trade deal, and we did hear that this was essentially going to be aligning Canada and Europe on trade policy, on defence, and on their global outlook, essentially, when we spoke about the threats that are facing both the European Union and Canada. Now, we do

0: how it will it's preparing effectively to face what it calls the unique threats of migration, of climate change, more support for Ukraine, and of course condemnation again for illegal settlements in the West Bank. There wasn't much by way of actual promises of action that can be made against those Israeli settlements. And we, of course, heard the familiar mantras of that Israel has the right to defend itself and the Palestinian people have the right to live in dignity and peace. But the headline grabber is this this new deal, this associate membership status given to Canada.
1: And Peter, as we await more details about exactly what Canada becoming an EU associate member means, you touched upon this. Does a greater closeness between Ottawa and Brussels means greater friction between Brussels and Washington, D.C., then?
0: Potentially, and it hasn't been the best of times for the EU's relationship with the US. And indeed, Ursula von der Leyen opened her speech today by quoting Charles Dickens. It was the best of times, it was the worst of times. And for her audience, that was alluding to many of the threats that are facing the European Union at this point in time, and as many as well as the opportunities. And essentially, her making the case that she needs more power, more money, and more urgency from the people in the room to face down those threats. And she did, as I say, she spoke about migration. And one of the key things I think we can take away from this is, again, something that we don't yet have the detail for. She's just leaving the stage as I speak now. But it was emergency measures that she's proposing that the European Union and their border force police will have at Frontex. Now, this is one of the areas that the US, that Washington has been really critical of the European Union on, is dealing with migration. And so Ursula von der Leyen taking concrete measures, saying that she will beef up Frontex and that there will be some kind of emergency measures in place for returns, where she sees what she called weaponized migration targeting the European Union.
1: Peter Smith in Brussels. Many thanks, Peter. Now, US media is reporting that President Trump has given the go-ahead for a major arms deal with Israel. The Trump administration reportedly approved a $2.8 billion sale of heavy bombs. The deal would include 40,000 one-ton bombs. Israel's use of similar weapons in Gaza and Lebanon has repeatedly sparked international condemnation. The rising price of oil has seen diesel prices in the US hit a record high, and it means business and consumers are bearing the financial burden caused by supply chain issues. President Donald Trump has blamed the war in Ukraine rather than the conflict with Iran. Lou Brown has more.
2: Feeling the squeeze at the pump. Record diesel prices are driving up the cost of moving almost everything across America.
3: If our costs go up, we move 95% of the manufactured freight. Ultimately, the consumer is going to end up paying more.
2: The crack spread shows just how expensive the fuel has become. It's the difference between the price of crude oil and refined diesel. Before the US-Israeli war on Iran, it was typically between $20 and $30 a barrel. On March 2nd, the first trading day after the conflict began, it jumped above $50. Since then, it's surged past $100. Analysts point to shortages of crude oil and limited refining capacity because of the conflict in the Middle East and the war in Ukraine. And the impact is spreading well beyond the petrol station. Food banks say higher transport costs mean less money to help families.
4: We're having to reallocate funds that would have gone towards maybe purchasing food or maybe into other areas that would allow us to continue to make the level of impact that we're making in our community.
2: Farmers are feeling it too. From harvesting crops to moving cattle, diesel powers almost everything.
5: That combine has to run on diesel. Those grain carts to get them back to a bin is on diesel. Then to transfer that onto a processing facility, then we have to get it back out to the cattle with diesel. So many steps to the process occur here in this fall window at a time when diesel's at its highest point.
2: And for the truck drivers keeping America's supply chains moving, every mile is getting more expensive.
6: If these gases don't go down, it could be hard for a truck driver to deliver goods anywhere.
2: From the farm to the highway, and eventually the checkout, record diesel prices are pushing up the cost of keeping America moving. Lou Brown, Al Jazeera.
1: You're up to date. Don't forget our website, of course, aljazeera.com. Much more news and analysis there. Stay with us next for the listening post. Bye-bye.

0: rewriting history in real time and leaning on the news media to keep them in line. We dig into the confusing,
1: we are winning,
0: sometimes nonsensical messaging coming out of the White House over the war in Iran. Benjamin Netanyahu threatens to sue an Israeli newspaper over its bombshell report about what he knew prior to the October 7th attacks and when he knew it. Plus, COVID-19 and the American response. Did the government get it right? And what about the U.S. media? Almost 7 months into the U.S.-Israeli war on Iran and just 8 weeks away from America's midterm elections, the Trump administration keeps trying to push the narrative along. That is not easy, since this war, which was initially branded as a quick in-and-out operation, shows no sign of ending. So multiple branches of the administration have been deployed to get the message out. President Trump speaks directly to his base through his social media posts, which have grown increasingly provocative. When his Secretary of War, Pete Hegseth, isn't boasting about America's military might, he keeps clamping down on information coming out of the Pentagon. And Trump's Treasury Secretary, Scott Bessent, is on a mission as well to downplay the economic fallout of this war. Again, not easy, given how much money Americans are spending these days at gas stations and grocery stores. For the Iranians, it's about maintaining their resistance, continuing to disrupt traffic through the Strait of Hormuz and attacks in the region at least until November and Election Day in America.
2: I would advise Iran not to get cute because we will have to hit them very hard.
3: Operation Epic Fury was a historic and overwhelming victory on the battlefield. A capital V military victory.
4: The blockade's working. It's working like nothing we've ever seen.
5: The problem is that the American people are hearing one thing from the Trump administration. The war is over. It's been won. Mission accomplished. They're experiencing something entirely different when they go to fill up their car with gas. The war doesn't look particularly over to people who are watching, and that's a pretty tenuous place to be.
6: The administration is trying to rewrite the story of what this is. They're not even willing to call it a war. They've called it a military option.
7: I wouldn't call it a war. Right now, there is no active shooting.
6: They've given it many deadlines that have already passed. They've claimed that they won the war many times, the president himself.
2: We're winning that one very big, by the way, in case you haven't noticed.
6: And so the narrative of what they're actually doing is far from reality.
0: Congressman. On the front lines of the administration's narrative battle is Donald Trump's Secretary of War, Pete Hegseth, a former Fox News anchor now in charge of the Pentagon. Hegseth has not provided a briefing to journalists there for more than 4 months. He has limited Pentagon access for reporters, a policy that is being challenged in court in a case led by the New York Times. And after a series of leaks to the media, including about munitions shortages, Hegseth reportedly ordered some 50 employees to take polygraph tests, lie detectors, to prove that they were not the sources of those leaks. No one at the Pentagon or in the U.S. press corps has ever seen anything like what Pete Hegseth is doing in trying to control the narrative.
8: Thank you very much.
9: I don't want to get ad hominem, so let's talk about the Pentagon messaging strategy. I think it is surprised by reality at times. When the Pentagon says, we will bomb our way to victory, that has proven to be false.
3: We said it would not be a fair fight, and it has not been. The United States is decimating the radical Iranian regime's military.
9: If you do daily news for a living, the news changes every day. When you fight wars, the campaigns go on for months. So many members of the administration find it difficult to stick to the aims and goals that we're trying to set out, even if that takes months at a time.
10: You had the U.S. administration for the first time put Pentagon personnel under polygraph tests, which is basically sending the message that you will suffer as a result of speaking to media outlets. So it's become very difficult for journalists to get verifiable information. Pete Hegseth is not only trying to control the narrative of the war, he's also running interference when it comes to what the media has access to inside the Pentagon.
6: Pentagon has never been a fully transparent entity, but this war and this Pentagon has just been above and beyond, very unprecedented, pushing back on the press, the pressure and the limitations, starting from the secretary getting upset at images that are not flattering enough of him, all the way to stories, reporting, analysis, and factual commentary that contradicts the misrepresentation of the war that's been done by the administration officials.
0: The Pentagon has pushed back on those claims. It told the Listening Post it has consistently provided comprehensive real-time updates to the world on the United States' strikes and operations in Iran. And the fake news media often reports false information about the U.S. military and its operations in Iran because they rely on faulty sources. There has also been plenty of collateral damage within the ranks at the Pentagon. The Army has already been without a chief of staff for more than 4 months since Hegseth fired Randy George in the middle of a war and failed to replace him. The Secretary of the Army, Daniel Driscoll, resigned on September 1st after warning President Trump that Hegseth's purges were causing chaos and damaging morale. Trump, meanwhile, has been using social media to push his own version of the war, including this AI slop depicting a U.S. attack on Karg Island, and a map of Iran altered to resemble the president's profile.
10: President Trump's social media posts are a perfect reflection of this war itself, where we're seeing Iran in the shape of Trump's actual face, this AI slop that Trump keeps putting on his socials. And all of this is geared towards the American public, who more and more can't afford gas at the pumps, but are being told, stay with us a bit longer. We can't tell you when it's gonna end, but when it does, we will be the victors.
9: This administration seems to take a different approach to communications, that you've gotta use the TikTok approach, the Reels approach, which focuses on snippets of information, catching eyeballs.
3: We are winning.
9: I don't believe that that's the right way to communicate actions that put American men and women at risk. May make you feel good to have a neat TikTok video of Karg Island blowing up. One really has to ask if they're taking the communications and information operations role seriously.
6: Boom, it's out there, the president has posted, and then everyone has to scramble to decipher what this means. How serious is it? Is it just a Sunday night threat? Is this a morning tweet for the markets because of oil prices? Is the president frustrated? Is he angry? Or does he actually mean something and have a plan? And part of it is the strategy of the president, but part of it is just a lack of discipline in the U.S. government, which has been very unprecedented.
5: President Trump's ongoing rhetoric on social media bounces back and forth between we've won and we're escalating the situation in Iran all over again. And when President Trump is saying the war is over, it makes it very hard for him to then back off and negotiate again. If the war is over, what are you negotiating over? And so that backs him into a corner where he can't back down because there's nothing to back down from at this point.
0: When the U.S. military gets into a conflict overseas, the spokespeople typically come out of the Pentagon or the State Department, sometimes the CIA. That took a turn in late August when Donald Trump's Treasury Secretary, Scott Bessent, had an op-ed in the Financial Times where he declared an economic D-Day against Iran. Bessent's had a lot of airtime since, an indication that with the midterm elections coming up, the White House is concerned that the economic price of this war will cost the Republicans votes. The Iranians sense the same thing, which is why Mohammad Ghalibaf, the Speaker of the Iranian Parliament, keeps trolling the Trump administration online over affordability issues for Americans exacerbated by this war. Seldom has the economic side of a military conflict been as front and center in the news coverage as it is in this one.
1: This is the greatest economic isolation operation in the history of the world. We are going to asphyxiate this regime.
10: Scott Bessent is basically taking the military operation and converting it into an economic one, telling the American public that we are crippling Iran economically.
1: Iran is in an economic death throes.
10: But where Iran is winning is on the media front and in the PR game. And it is geared towards the American voting bloc, who are being told that you were sold a lie by a president who told you, I'm not going to be investing in foreign wars. And that is exactly what we're seeing the Trump administration do.
9: The biggest strategic mistake made by the regime in Tehran is believing that the midterms, the economy, and the people of America are their communications targets and opportunities. Midterms always, always are a tough hit for the incumbent. And let's be honest, the American people aren't mobilized to protest this war. The regime in Tehran may be looking at Twitter and the press and polls, but there's a big difference between dissatisfaction and mobilization. And until the population mobilizes against this war, President Trump is going to say, public support is not a factor here.
0: This past week, Israelis were beamed back to October 7th, 2023, when a newspaper there, Haaretz, revealed that Prime Minister Benjamin Netanyahu knew the attacks were coming, but did not act to stop them. With more on that, here's Ryan Coles.
8: Israeli Prime Minister Benjamin Netanyahu is facing intense media scrutiny for his responsibility for the October 7th attacks following those Haaretz revelations. The paper reported that the Prime Minister received a warning from Emirati President Sheikh Mohammed bin Zayed 10 days before October 7th, cautioning him that Hamas leader Yahya Sinwar was preparing a major event.
11: ועדת החקירה הממלכתית שתקום אולי אחרי הבחירות תייחס פרק מיוחד ועגום לשורת האזהרות שקיבל נתניהו לאורך שנת 2023.
8: With national elections coming up next month, Netanyahu's opponents have seized on the media uproar.
12: איך לא עשית כלום? איך לא עשית? נתניהו נושא באחריות ישירה.
8: Netanyahu rejects the allegations. He says Haaretz reporting is fabricated and is threatening to sue the paper and its reporters for libel. He says Israel's military and intelligence chiefs had seen the warning signs hours before October 7th, but failed to communicate them to him. The growing body of evidence that Netanyahu had some advance warning of what was coming that day may ultimately be his political undoing. But there is always one Israeli news outlet he can rely on at times like this, Channel 14.
13: כל גופי הביטחון קבעו באופן חד משמעי בפני ראש הממשלה כי אין לחמאס יכולת לממש פשיטה עילית מעבר לחוליה או מחלקה בשני מוקדים לכל היותר.
8: Whatever version of the story Israelis watch, the coverage is typically limited. How October 7th could have been prevented and how Israel could have been better prepared, with little or no examination of what came next. The genocide inflicted on Palestinians in Gaza, the one that has, in the eyes of so many, turned Israel into a pariah state.
0: It's been more than 6 years since the start of the pandemic, yet COVID-19 is still generating headlines in the U.S. In July, one of the key figures in America's pandemic response, Anthony Fauci, appeared before a Senate committee led by Republicans who had an axe to grind. They accused Dr. Fauci of pursuing bad policies and funding research that they say may have caused COVID, that disputed lab leak theory that the virus was man-made. What gets forgotten is that experts like Fauci were under immense pressure making decisions about a new virus and vaccines with lives at stake. The government's response also included getting journalists on side, and many news outlets cooperated, which raises questions about the media's role in times of crisis. And with measles now spreading across the U.S., vaccines are a question confronting American newsrooms once again. The Listening Post's Nick Muirhead now on COVID and the coverage revisited.
14: When Dr. Anthony Fauci appeared under subpoena before a Senate committee to face questions about his role in the U.S.'s COVID response, he invoked the Fifth Amendment, his legal right not to answer, more than 100 times.
15: On the advice of counsel, I respectfully decline to answer.
14: Despite receiving a preemptive pardon from former President Joe Biden, he knew that there was a target on his back. Days earlier, Republican senators released Fauci's COVID-era diaries, claiming that they exposed discrepancies between his public statements and private thinking. Away from the cameras, Fauci had some of the doubt over policies that one senator, Bernie Moreno, said Americans were shamed for expressing.
16: Can you do me a favor in the audience and stand up? If you thought that during these times, saying these things made you somehow a lesser human being.
17: It was such a striking moment. It crystallized a set of grievances about the pandemic that linger, where people felt that they were judged as selfish or deniers. Based on their views around the pandemic response.
18: That was a show trial. It was, to me, it was as bad as looking at the McCarthy hearings. It had nothing to do with science. It had everything to do with saying, you were wrong, and now we're going to assassinate you for it.
19: That's the way you want to be remembered?
18: I think it's a shame. I think both sides should be listening thoughtfully and talking about, well, what did we learn from this? What mistakes were made? How can we change it?
14: The first cases of COVID-19 were reported in Wuhan, China, but whether the virus was of natural origin or the result of a lab leak remains disputed. As director of the National Institute of Allergy and Infectious Diseases, Republicans accused Fauci of funding coronavirus research at the Wuhan Institute of Virology, work that may have resulted in the leak. It's an allegation Fauci has always denied. The so-called lab leak theory was quickly branded by many journalists as misinformation,
20: making it the target of conspiracy theories about the origin of the virus.
14: Though natural spillover remains the prevailing theory, the case for a lab leak has grown more plausible. Looking back, the speed with which much of the American news media dismissed that possibility was an early sign that journalists were coalescing around official narratives. Then came COVID lockdowns. Those with dissenting views about the measures were quickly shut down. Take the Great Barrington Declaration, written by three scientists that proposed a different approach. Days after it was published, the director of the National Institutes of Health emailed Fauci to say that there needs to be a quick and devastating published takedown of its premises. One of the declaration's authors was Jay Bhattacharya. This is how he describes what happened next.
21: What it led to was death threats for me, essentially a propaganda campaign, alleging that I wanted to let the virus rip, that I wanted to kill people, none of which was true.
17: The goal was to help government achieve its ends and not to in any way call into question the policies. The problem with that was that these policies were not tested. There were a lot of reasons to doubt whether they would be successful, and reality checking needed to happen. Government officials needed to receive feedback on what was going right and what was going wrong. And that gets short-circuited when news media no longer see it as their role to question government officials.
18: I interviewed a lot of doctors during that period, and I heard the same thing from a lot of different doctors, and that was that they were afraid to put their head above the parapet. They were afraid to say anything on both sides. And that's not how science happens.
22: When you look back at the pandemic, I often see it as a whole cluster of what I would call false dichotomies. The economy or lives, science versus non-science, rationality versus irrationality. With the economy and lives, the economy is people's lives. People can't live if they can't be productive and make a living. And I think that that kind of framing was wrong by the media.
14: By mid-2021, states like California were introducing vaccine mandates for some public employees, like healthcare workers. US policy sought to vaccinate as many eligible Americans as possible, and a number of news outlets backed the push.
23: When you get COVID, and you unknowingly spread it to other people, and those people get sick from it or die from it, because you wouldn't get vaccinated. God forbid.
14: Fauci's diaries show that he was consulting a group of medical experts he called the TV doctors to clear up any misgivings about the vaccines. Given the speed at which they were developed, the country needed reassuring, and the data shows that the shot saved lives and reduced serious illness. At the time, vaccine skepticism was spreading in America, fueled in part by the belief that journalists were once again coalescing around government policy.
17: The overriding consideration was that people should accept this vaccine.
23: Help is on the way.
17: And so then questions about whether the vaccine was equally safe among all subgroups, what's the risk-benefit ratio for young people who were at very low risk from COVID?
21: First, the news millions of parents have been waiting to hear.
17: What's the evidence that it was safe to be taken by pregnant women? You know, these kinds of questions weren't being pursued as vigorously as they should be by mainstream media.
23: That protection gets better, though, with a booster dose.
17: But of course, it didn't put the questions to rest. They just got diverted into other spaces, and arguably spaces that increased mistrust.
22: The anti-vaccine movement is very adept at taking something like that and twisting it for their own purposes.
2: Censorship on vaccine safety has led to large numbers of deaths, hospitalizations, and permanent disability.
22: It's basically a function of the ecosystem we live in right now, where certain agencies, certain authorities, certain institutions are not trusted anymore, and people look for alternative sources of truth, which often aren't actually giving people the truth.
14: After years of almost no cases, the U.S. is in the midst of a measles outbreak, driven by low vaccination rates, a lingering issue from the pandemic.
4: And just this morning, the Pennsylvania Department of Health announced the first two measles-associated deaths in Pennsylvania in 35 years. Both were unvaccinated.
14: It later emerged that at least one of the deaths involved an infant too young to get the measles vaccination. And when the state released no further details on the second death, the story turned political. Health Secretary Robert Kennedy Jr., a longtime vaccine skeptic, tweeted, "The performance was a replay of the Democrats' COVID playbook. Fear-mongering, misinformation, finger-pointing, and the weaponization of infectious disease fears for political gain." Once again, in the midst of an outbreak, Americans are having their health information politicized, not knowing who to believe.
18: Now, with this rise in distrust of vaccines, we are seeing unvaccinated people and we're seeing a rise in these cases. And it's not a joke. I mean, these kids not only can get pneumonia and land in the hospital for a good period of time, they can be left blind and dead. And so, you know, if that trend continues, I can easily see us looking back and say, hey, there was the warning sign right there.
22: What we really need to do is hold people to task for a really poor public health communication. That when you create an information vacuum, the way the state government did in Pennsylvania, it is going to be rapidly filled by purveyors of disinformation like RFK Jr. And that's exactly what's happened now. We are swimming in disinformation in this state. And it's solely due to the fact that people were not using the lessons of COVID-19 to be better at communicating to the general public.
14: There's a saying in public health communication, be first, be right, be credible. Because in a crisis, mixed messaging can cost lives. But credibility is only ever as strong as the media scrutiny it can withstand. A journalist's job is not to take sides, but to seek the truth wherever it leads. Anything less breeds mistrust, and in the middle of an outbreak, that too can be contagious.
0: And finally, earlier this week, when Jacob Coxon, a former employee at Anthropic, the AI company behind Claude, tweeted that he was resigning, and the reason why, he racked up nearly 150 million views. What he foreshadowed was chilling, that by the end of the decade, AI could kill us all. And Coxon is not alone. A number of his former colleagues, including one still at Anthropic, responded, echoing that warning. Now, we have covered the AI story long enough to know that this tech does get overhyped from time to time, which Coxon acknowledged in his own post. But when he went on CNN and outlined what he felt was the biggest danger, it hit home. How close AI is to what engineers call recursive self-improvement, the point at which machines no longer need humans.
7: And then you get what's called an intelligence explosion.
3: the AI just gets smarter and smarter with no human involvement necessary.
0: The world has seen many arms races over the decades, but it's always been one of us with our finger on the button, someone whose humanity can be reasoned with. Is that really something that we want to automate?
6: 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And compassion. 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
7: Hard-hitting interviews.
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29: Before most of the city wakes up, these children are already at work, searching the streets, ferry terminals, and rubbish piles for discarded plastic bottles.
30: We start picking up bottles from passenger ferries in the morning, then take them to scrap shops and sell them.
31: To most people, these discarded plastic bottles are rubbish. But to children collecting them, they're a source of income and a small but important link to Dhaka's recycle economy.
29: They collect what the city throws away, but behind every bottle is a child who deserves something more valuable, an education, a childhood, and a future.
32: Everywhere you look, a scene of complete and utter devastation. 73,000 homes were either damaged or completely destroyed. 100 people plus were killed.
33: Police had managed to hold these protesters at this intersection. There is a bus park nearby ready to take people away if they're arrested, and officers have their handcuffs ready. They are prepared.

0: I'm Marlene Saeed. This is Al Jazeera live from Doha. Coming up on the program, a multi-story building housing displaced people in Gaza City collapses, killing at least 16 people. About 100 others are still missing, including children. Also ahead. The Ansarullah Houthis and government forces battle for control of cities across western Yemen.
1: I would like to work with you on opening the door for Canada to being the first associate member of the European Union.
0: Canadian Prime Minister Mark Carney is in France in a bid to form a new alliance with the EU amid an ongoing trade dispute with the United States. And a verdict is due in the war crimes trial of former President Hashim Thaçi, once the leading figure in Kosovo's struggle for independence from Serbia. We begin in Gaza City, where a residential building has collapsed, trapping about 100 people under the rubble. Search teams have recovered at least 16 bodies, including 5 children. Several people have also been rescued. Displaced Palestinians had been living in the multi-story structure, which sustained damage in an earlier Israeli strike. Meanwhile, in Khan Yunis in southern Gaza, the Israeli military has killed a Hamas commander. Nail Abi Obeid was a senior figure in the Qassam Brigades. Hamas said he was killed in a targeted bombing operation. Israel said Obeid was responsible for attacks on Israeli civilians and army personnel. Okay, let's go back to our top story. That building collapse in Gaza, where rescue teams are still searching for people under the rubble. We can join Hind Kadari. She's live in Gaza City. Hind, so talk us through exactly what you're seeing around you right now. How desperate is the situation at the site of that collapse?

0: very desperate. In the past couple of minutes, another two little girls have been retrieved from under the rubble. And it took the rescue teams a lot of hours to help rescue any Palestinian who is trapped. Let me show you behind me the efforts. All of these heavy equipment are the only equipment available in the Gaza Strip. All the heavy machinery across the Gaza Strip is working and trying their best to rescue Palestinians who are trapped. Now, according to the civil defense teams, they have been able to retrieve 16 bodies. They didn't have the chance to save their lives. They say that there are at least 100 more Palestinians that are stuck in this building and trapped beneath the ceiling and the five-story building. Now, what we need to know is this is a five-story building. 10 families, 10 displaced families have been sheltering in this partially collapsed building. But also, let me show you the buildings surrounding this building. Most of those buildings are actually partially collapsed buildings where we see their ceilings is partially collapsed. But again, people say they do not have any other option. Now, civil defense teams, the UNDP, the civil defense, the Ministry of Health, everyone is here working and trying their best to help rescue and retrieve as much bodies as possible. Now, what we also need to know is there have been at least 8,500 Palestinians that are still trapped under the rubble for the past 3 years. Now, more efforts are taking place here, and we're talking about efforts for the past 6 or 7 hours. In the 7 hours, only 16 bodies have been retrieved. According to the people who are working, to the civil defense teams, they say that if they have better equipment or more equipment, they would have been able to save more lives. They would also have been able to retrieve all the bodies.
1: And what makes the story even more tragic is that these people have already lost their homes and been displaced, and now they're forced essentially to shelter in buildings that they know aren't safe. So how do you describe what life is like for them, knowing the place they're sleeping in could come down at any moment? Okay, unfortunately, we seem to have lost connection there to Hind Kadari there at the scene of that building collapse in Gaza City. Well, the mayor of Gaza City has been telling Al Jazeera more about how the building collapsed.
2: With great sadness and sorrow, the municipality of Gaza received the news of the collapse of this multi-story building early this morning. And with the loss of a lot of lives, we don't know exactly the number of people who have been killed in this accident. This is not the first accident of a collapse of a building, and we fear that it might not be the last one. This accident explains how paralyzed we are. We cannot help the people. The civil defense and the municipality and other organizations are working hard in their bare hands and with very unuseful tools to this operation. And we keep calling the people that we should open all borders. We should allow for all equipment, all building materials that will help us trying to save as much lives as we can.
1: Well, we can go back to Hind. Hind, as I was saying earlier, these are people who've already lost their homes numerous times. They've been displaced. What is life really like there in Gaza for people right now?
0: Well, life is very harsh and very tiring and very hard to survive. We're talking to people here in the neighboring neighboring buildings, and we asked them why were people sheltering in this building despite the fact that they know that it is on the verge of collapsing, they may lose their lives, but they said that they do not have any other option. They don't have any shelter equipment, there's no tents, and Israel continues to restrict all shelter equipment where people do not have access to any shelter items. Now, the fact that some people actually prefer ceilings, prefer walls to protect them from the weather, and they know that we're entering the winter season, and they do not want to drown, they don't want the rain to flush their tents, and this is the reality here in Gaza. More people are saying that they do not have any other option. We can't blame them for risking their lives and putting their lives in danger. Now, this is not the only building that is partially damaged or partially collapsed, and people are sheltering. According to the civil defense teams, they say that at least 2,000 other buildings are in the same exact condition. They're going to witness the same scenario. So there is a lot of fear. There is a lot of calls from the civil defense teams for these families to move out as soon as possible to save their lives, because as Dr. Yahya Sarraj said, they feel paralyzed, where they do not have any solution to help those families or to help save their lives.
1: Hind, many thanks for that. Hind Kadaira reporting there live from Gaza City. Now, the Ansarullah Houthis in Yemen say they've inflicted heavy losses on government forces following days of fighting. The Houthis now control all of Yemen's Red Sea coast and parts of the country's interior. The internationally recognized government and its allied forces control much of the south and east of the country. The latest fighting is concentrated in the Al Jaf region, where the Houthis say around 275 government troops have now been killed, wounded or captured in 4 days of fighting. Yusuf Mowry has more.
3: Burning vehicles scattered across the desert. The aftermath of what the Ansarullah Houthis say was a major attack on Saudi-backed government forces in eastern Al Jouf. These pictures were released by the Ansarullah Houthi media, part of an extensive battlefield footage showing the group's latest offensive.
4: These are the armored vehicles of the enemy. They spent their wealth against the cause of Allah, and it turned into a devastating outcome for them. Their weapons are burning in the desert.
3: The footage shows rockets fired across the desert and explosions across the front line. Ansarullah fighters race across the barren landscape in pickup trucks, some carrying heavy machine guns, others fight on foot. Firing from rocky hillsides and trenches, one vehicle is left hanging over the edge of a trench, its occupants seen scrambling away. The Ansarullah Houthis say they've inflicted heavy losses on Saudi-backed forces during several days of fighting here. Al Jazeera cannot independently verify those claims or the circumstances in which these pictures were filmed. The footage also shows what appears to be a fighter jet overhead. And this is the battle scene from the other side. Saudi-backed government forces release these aerial pictures from Dubab and Al-Khoukha, which they say show attacks on Ansarullah Houthi fighters and equipment. The Yemeni group accuses Saudi aircrafts of carrying out repeated strikes as government forces try to halt their advance. And this is where some of those escaping the fighting are ending up. A camp at Ras Imran, outside Aden. Families are arriving with little more than what they could carry. Ahmed Abdu fled Al-Mukha with his family. They left on foot after sunset, trying to escape the fighting.
5: We had absolutely nothing with us. No food, no water, nothing. Everything was shut down, and bullets were flying over our heads like rain.
3: After days on the move, Ahmed and his family finally made it here. For now, a tent is home.
6: The Ansar al-Houthis are using these battlefield pictures to show an offensive that's gaining momentum. The Yemeni government, along with Saudi Arabia, have responded from the air. But as the fighting continues to spread across Yemen, it's families like Ahmed who are paying the price, forced to flee, and once again facing the prospect of a much wider conflict. Yusuf Maudi, Al Jazeera, Sana'a.
1: Canadian Prime Minister Mark Carney is visiting Europe this week as he seeks to deepen ties amid an ongoing trade war with the United States. Carney is in Strasbourg for talks with European Commission Chief Ursula von der Leyen before he will address the EU Parliament on Thursday. The Canadian leader will be looking to get European capitals on board with his pitch for middle powers to work together. That includes Canada potentially becoming an associate member of the EU. Von der Leyen has just been speaking in Strasbourg. She said the EU would open the door to Canada as an associate member.
7: In short, we want to bring the relationship with Canada to the highest level possible. And dear Mark, I said we must urgently reimagine our partnerships. So I would like to work with you on opening the door for Canada to being the first associate member of the European Union.
1: Let's go to Peter Smith. He's in Brussels for us with more on this. So Peter, Ursula von der Leyen talking there about Canada becoming the EU's first associate member. Is this really a new chapter in the Canada-Europe relationship, or is this Brussels just responding to Canada's increasingly difficult relationship with Washington?
8: A little bit of both. I think it's important to note that these political addresses, the State of the Union address, they can sometimes feel a little bit routine, filled with platitudes about European solidarity and the need for integration. But this today was something that is genuinely new. In fact, so new that there is nothing at all in any of the European treaties about associate members. And it's not actually something that Ursula von der Leyen has the power to do unilaterally. So this will now need to be presented to the other member states and something that will be discussed. But what we do know at this stage, it is about bringing the European Union much closer to Canada, bringing these two countries closer and where their outlook on the world overlaps in areas about security and defence, about minerals and things like that. So we're going to see greater cooperation between the two. But as you say, it's coming at a time when the relationship between Canada and its traditional closest ally, the US, is under unprecedented strain. In fact, huge tariffs currently on Canadian goods, tariffs of up to 50% being imposed by US President Donald Trump. So we await to see what the response from the White House is. Donald Trump not usually shy in speaking out on these matters, and what he will say in response to his traditional closest ally moving closer to the European Union.
1: And Peter, as you say, I don't think we've heard this term associate member before. What do we think that means? And what will Canada have to give the EU in return?
8: Well, I do have some detail. I've been making some calls since the speech was wrapped up just over an hour ago. And we can say that it's about moving Canada and the European Union closer. They have a currently existing trade deal, but this would move them closer. In fact, Canada would adopt a status that's as close to the EU as some of the countries that have candidate status for joining the EU, although it is important to stress that Mark Carney has already said that Canada has no intention to join the EU as a member. In fact, it's not even clear whether that would be possible. But we have some detail on the integration about a joint tech alliance, integrated defence industrial base, cooperating on the Arctic, which Ursula von der Leyen described as a flagship joint project, plus cooperation on energy, critical minerals, batteries, AI and cybersecurity. Now, this is a genuinely broad sweep of areas where they're proposing to cooperate on, and it is in uncharted waters. We do know, of course, that the European Union and the other member states may have something to say about this. In particular, those countries that have been waiting to join the EU may have something to say about this. But it takes the European Union into unfamiliar territory. We've already had some words from Australia saying that they would like a closer relationship with the European Union. So this is, if effectively a new chapter for the European Union, opening the books to something that is different from what we've traditionally understood, that to be a member of the European Union, you have to meet certain criteria. Now we have something that we can refer to as associate membership, and you don't even have to be a European country to join.
1: Very interesting. OK, thank you for that. Peter Smith there in Brussels for us. Still ahead on Al Jazeera, the Iranian foreign minister Abbas Araghchi is in Beijing as China seeks to mediate an end to the war.

0: Facing modern governance challenges, aid-reliant island nations were easily indebted.
1: Tonga took on a lot of Chinese debt and has been not in a position to pay that debt back.
0: But with limited income sources, people are bracing for the outcome.
2: My biggest fear is one day our ports will be owned by China.
0: Al Jazeera explores the hard reality of the economic tug of war between the US and China through the eyes of those worried about the future of their islands. Fight for the Pacific, Business Wars on Al Jazeera.
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5: Nearly 100 bodies recovered from beneath the rubble. These people gather here to give them a final farewell.
3: From the heart of the story.
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0: Welcome back. You're watching Al Jazeera. A reminder of our top stories this hour. At least 100 people, including children, are missing after a residential building collapsed in Gaza City. Rescuers have pulled out 12 bodies. The building housed displaced people and had previously been damaged in an Israeli strike. Yemen's Ansarullah Houthis say they've inflicted heavy losses on government forces following days of fighting. The Houthis now control most of the north and west of Yemen, including the capital, Sana'a. Let's get more on this with Lorenzo Camel, is a professor of international history at the University of Turin. He joins us now live from Rome. Good to talk to you on the programme. Let me start with the bigger picture here, because Saudi Arabia has been fighting the Houthis now for over a decade. Why does this moment, this particular conflict, feel different? What has fundamentally changed?
1: What has changed and is that our regional balances are changing. So in particular, we have seen that at this stage, Iran is weaponizing global markets to disrupt the U.S. midterm elections. So they are pushing hard, particularly in this historical juncture, in order to have a shockwave to influence that that situation on the ground. Then now, more specifically, in Yemen itself, Ansarullah operates within an increasingly defiant level of local autonomy. And so they are capitalizing on the regional chaos, and they want to advance their own domestic sovereignty, squeezing concessions from Riyadh, and so completely resetting the dynamics after years of Riyadh devastating war in Yemen. So in this sense, it's a new chapter, because never before this moment the so-called Houthis, Ansarullah, is able to change the equation on the ground.
0: And now we have MBS. He's gone to Cairo looking for support. He's also reportedly asked Washington for military help, which the US has so far stopped short of providing. What does that tell us about Saudi Arabia's position right now?
1: Yes, Riyadh is heavily dependent on the U.S., and in that sense is also at the same time heavily vulnerable to prolonged oil disruptions, so it's searching for alternatives. For instance, in the recent months, we have seen that by aligning closer both Saudi Arabia and Turkey and also Pakistan increased their diplomatic leverage, signaling to the U.S. that they have alternative regional partnerships if Washington shifts its policies. We've seen that Washington is not willing at the moment to intervene in Yemen because there are midterm elections. So in this sense, the Trump administration is very careful at the moment in making the situation even worse than it's at the present stage. So once again, Saudi Arabia is searching for alternative solutions, but on the practical terms, we've seen that they are heavily dependent from the U.S., and that historically speaking, Saudi Arabia has always relied on the U.S. for its defense, and they are paying a price for what they had decided in the past about this.
0: So what about Egypt? Because they have supported the Saudis previously, back in 2015, but are they a bit more cautious this time to get militarily involved?
1: Yes, first of all, also, yeah, we have to remember that Egypt is the second recipient of U.S. aid from World War II up to the present. So the second at the world level in the entire history of the last decade since World War II. So this doesn't come without a price. It comes with a really direct dependence of the Egyptian authorities from the U.S. Let's say that the Egyptian authorities represent little more than themselves. We have to remember that these are regimes that are often kept into power precisely because they have a role, a useful role for certain players like the U.S. So I would say that the Al-Sisi, more in general, the Egyptian authorities are have really little leverage because they are heavily dependent from those that provide them the means to survive as a regime.
0: And if we look at what's happening on the ground, the Houthis now hold much of Yemen's Red Sea coast. They're pushing towards the Bab al-Mandeb. Does controlling this coastline give them a kind of strategic leverage that they didn't have back in 2015?
1: settle there at the strategic level that did not have in the past. But I think that we always have to take into account that Hormuz and Yemen are structurally linked. You cannot negotiate one without the other. So until the moment that the, somehow Iran will be able to win peace, that is much more difficult than winning war, unless it would be defeated. But at the moment, it seems that Iran has the leverage to win peace. So what does it mean to win peace? It means to have a regional order that takes into account the interests of all regional players. So far, Iran was unable to do so. So I think that Ansar Allah won't be able to exploit that leverage until Iran will be ready or will be willing to win peace. Until this stage, we've seen that this not occur.
0: Lorenzo, fascinating to speak to you. Lorenzo Kamel, Professor of International History at University of Turin.
1: Thank you.
0: Iran's foreign minister has arrived in Beijing for talks with his Chinese counterpart. It's Abbas Araghchi's second visit to Beijing since the US-Israel war in Iran began in February. China's foreign minister urged all parties to take effective measures to reopen the Strait of Hormuz. The trip comes a week before China's President Xi Jinping heads to Washington for talks with US President Donald Trump. Meanwhile, the Taliban is also in Beijing for Jianshan Forum on Security. Katrina Yu has more from the Chinese capital.
2: I think Beijing for years has been portraying itself as a state that can speak to all sides. And China would argue that engaging with all sides doesn't mean taking sides. And certainly China under Xi Jinping, it's almost become a point of pride that China is willing and able to speak to countries such as Iran, such as engage with the Taliban, countries that have been isolated by the West or that the West is not willing or able to speak to. Now, in terms of the Taliban being here, there's a 13-member delegation. It is attending the Shangshan Defense Forum in Beijing. And it's here despite the fact that Beijing has not officially recognized the Taliban as the government of Afghanistan. But Beijing sees Afghanistan as being on its doorstep. It sees the security environment in that region as having a direct impact on China. So despite this lack of official recognition, China has had several high-level engagements with the Taliban, and they are here for that occasion. Iran is a slightly different story. Iran is an important strategic partner for China. China is Iran's most important economic partner, the biggest buyer of Iranian crude oil. And while the delegation has been here also attending the Shangshan Forum, China's Foreign Minister Wang Yi has also held bilateral meetings with the Iranian Foreign Minister. And today, the major talking points from China's perspective were calling for more restraint, calling for a return to dialogue, and asking Iran to do whatever it can to reopen the Strait of Hormuz and prevent this escalation from completely overwhelming the Red Sea and Yemen.
0: A war crimes tribunal in The Hague is announcing a verdict in the trial of former Kosovo President Hashim Thaci over charges from the 1990s War of Independence with Serbia. Prosecutors are seeking a sentence of 45 years for Thaci, as well as other commanders accused of persecution, murder and torture during the conflict. The prosecution is unpopular in Kosovo, where there have been large posters and protests in support of Thaci that have been put up ahead of the verdict. Let's go straight to Sonia Gegor. She's live for us now from The Hague. Sonia, so we are starting to get details, I believe, off the verdict coming through. What have we heard?
3: Okay, well, we're starting to hear from the court that Hashim

0: just those who are living outside of Kosovo, but those inside Kosovo as well, because this is an enormously controversial trial that is happening here. There's a lot of opposition to it. There has been a lot of opposition to it. There have been protests that have been happening in Pristina about this trial, because for Kosovo Albanians, it's being seen as a mark against their struggle for independence, while the court affirms that it is about the criminality of those that are involved. But it is very difficult to politically separate between the two, particularly as there are such strong feelings about these men who were effectively leaders of that struggle for independence. So it is really quite a seismic day, which will have repercussions inside Kosovo.
1: And Sonia, we're just starting to get a few more lines on the news wires, so you may not have heard this yet, but we're hearing that the former president has been sentenced to 25 years in prison. My understanding is prosecutors were seeking a sentence of 45 years. How significant is that?
0: Well, it's certainly, as you said, you know, less than half of what the prosecutors were, more than half of them what the prosecutors were demanding. But still, the fact that he is being remanded for that time at all, I mean, it still is an enormous decision for Kosovans, and certainly for those Kosovans who believe that this was an unjust trial in the first place. I mean, the fact that it had to be held here in The Hague is in itself telling. There had been a process to try and have it inside Kosovo. That didn't work out. There were allegations of witness intimidation. So, under Kosovo law, that was brought here to The Hague with international judges, as well as an international prosecution. So for Kosovo Albanians in itself, that is a huge controversy for them. And the fact that now that Thaci, the former president of Kosovo, is now being recommended for 25 years behind bars, well, that is surely going to cause enormous upset in Kosovo for a man who was seen as not just leading peace negotiations after the Kosovo war, but also who became the leader of a country and a symbol of Kosovo's liberation.
1: And briefly, we've just been looking at those live pictures of Pristina, people outside listening in, presumably, or waiting for details of the verdict. There have been, as we mentioned, strong feelings about this trial. It's deeply polarised the region. What do we think could happen next as a result of this verdict?
0: Well, this case has been taking place against a backdrop of political instability in Kosovo. There have been repeated elections inside the country. The latest stage of that has been that there has been the election of Albin Kurti as prime minister of the country. But if Parliament cannot choose a president, that means the country falls to elections again. And this is really crucial because Kosovo wants to enter the EU as a member state. The EU has some very strict, rigorous rules about how Kosovo would be able to do that.
1: OK, thank you for that. Sonia Gago there in The Hague. And just to sum up that top line, former Kosovo president Hashim Thaci has been found guilty of war crimes by the Kosovo War Crimes Tribunal this Wednesday. He's been convicted to 25 years in prison. You're up to date. Witness coming up next.

0: develop families that low crown, yeah. Mimi one low customer na inche low crown. Forest is very important because you may use some forest low leaf, you may use some forest low karam kakai, food, like food. Our life is dependent on the forest and land. Got one Chinese company coming, make them looking inside. So me must tell them straight. So me will not happy to work with them. Only come, only no one to follow them low blow forestry. Only no one to follow them low blow type environment. Only no one to listen to anybody.
1: Nivanatu's strength is weak because we do not have the money to sustain ourselves. So we have to rely on outsiders. The reason we rely on outsiders is the money. If we say no, then that means there will be no money to Vanuatu. This is where they put the rope on our neck.
2: Logging or investors coming in for resources in the extractive space, I don't think they see how much vulnerable the communities are and what the connection between people and resources here, the connection between people and the trees, the connection between people and the land. For me, my upbringing is like we were never thought about the monetary value of these resources. We were taught about the importance of having them maintained for generations ahead.
0: This one, Chinese company will come inside to make them blocking the place here. Time we come inside, and we ask them some lo mifala. Lo come inside, but me for one, with them family blo me, mifala no agree. Before they come inside, lo make them blocking lo area blo mifala, only use one talk, lo convince him all anona. Only tell them all same, say, once me will start blocking, but me will fix him road. Road blo mifala, start lo call time, come lo place here, every road, probably fix him. And then number two promise, lo kata, only say, probably make him blocking, probably help him mifala, lo build him up schools, primary schools blo mifala. And number three something, only promise, very strongly blo run him one full water supply system blo whole community. And then after lo few months is that put, I'm only starting to blocking me if I never say wrong. But no true from say, one only promise him, only no make him.
3: A newer complaint or a newer concern has been around Chinese businesses moving into rural areas. There's certainly been plenty of stories of issues where the Labour office has had to intervene and resolve a dispute.
0: But now you saw looking more local is happy, only been cut them out lo end lo last year. Up until now, only no move out every lock year. One little consequences when me will start facing now, locally town, me will not save what time by the Karemiko, what time by the Pem, me at some Kaufman, lo Kaufman, he must look immediately. Lo all work with Chinese company stop go. Start making now, lo Larry's Limi, particularly Santo. Before only cause same problem when me will start facing near loss of Narvala Island.
1: So many of our leaders today, they just focus for their self-benefit. Vanuatu is on fire because the decision making is collapsing. Why? Because of money. So the decision they make is just for their money. If we are not so careful, then tomorrow the whole economy will be in the hands of foreigners, like Chinese, because they're moving so fast.
4: There are some unfriendly rhetoric to China and the Chinese people, which is unfair. I think given time, the majority of people, especially those who are misled, they will see China is a friend, China is an opportunity

0: That's what cooks the food.
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2: The stigma around the Chinese is definitely more than the stigma around the New Zealanders, Australians, and the Americans that's here in the Kingdom of Tonga. Should we be worried about all of them? Or is it just China that we should be worried about?
1: That's it on the breakfast show. Hope you guys have a beautiful day. This very next song going out to everybody out there.
2: So this is the Chinese embassy residence. They lease a massive piece of land for their government. So it's definitely visual that they're here in the Kingdom of Tonga. You asked me if they own petrol station. They've recently bought this one from a Tongan owner. So now it belongs to the Chinese. I know they started off with retail and they're getting into a lot of other stuff here in the Kingdom of Tonga.
3: Look at that, guys.
2: This is lamb flaps. Tongan families, every Saturdays, they do a little barbecue and they settle out to make some money. Most of these little barbecue spots are now owned by Chinese. I know the perception of China, if you speak to a majority, it won't be good. There's a lot of people, whether it's retail business or farmers, anyone that the Chinese has come in to do similar business, have a problem with them.
4: Oh, the business running the store. It started from my parents since 1964. Busy all the time when my parents run the store. But when the Chinese came in, everything goes down.
2: When people, like the Chinese people, come here to build their stores, it shows development. But with what cost? Why has government opened it up for these investors to come and compete with the locals and potentially kill them?
4: Chinese gonna hold the country. Maybe Chinese gonna run Tonga. I think right now, 99% of the business store here in Tonga belong to the Chinese. Only 1% belong to us.
5: I think that the business collaboration basically mutual benefits, and maybe there are some competition. But if you look at the bigger pictures, our relationship has been very much positive and constructive and very well received, even by the local people out there.
4: I went to tell the Chinese, please try to get back their Chinese people. Go back to Chinese. Let us stay here in our country and have free country. 1 or 2 years from now, I'm going to die. I mean the business, maybe. I feel right now, no more. It can't develop.
2: They're not to blame. It's the government to blame. It's the government who opened the door. It's the government who not just welcomed them into our country, but also made it easy for them to be able to trade here in our country.
6: We believe in competitions, and we also have a preferential treatment for Tongans. There are certain sectors that are reserved for Tongans, but at the same time, yes, business might feel unfair that they are competing against Chinese, but at the same time, Chinese are providing shops at places that are not currently provided by Tongans. There are differences of views, but competition is pretty strong from the Chinese. There are communities that actually depend on Chinese shops. How do we actually balance that off? Yeah.

0: pre-riot government, it was a monarchy government. The king would pick the ministers and then also pick the prime minister. The democracy movement was to have it that it would be the people's government. There was a strike, there was a government worker strike, there was a lot of strikes. The day it happened, they would have speeches by the leaders of this democracy movement, and it was received by a crowd that was intoxicated. The speeches that they heard, it fired them up, and then they went around and started smashing at the building from the prime minister's office and went all the way down to Shoreline. They went from one end of the town to the other end of town, smashing the buildings, and then they came back and burned down the city.
1: Tonga took on a lot of Chinese debt to basically rebuild the CBD in Nuku'alofa and has been not in a position to pay that debt back. The debt is with the China Exim Bank, which generally doesn't forgive debt.
0: I did ask the Chinese ambassador, what if Tonga tells you that they cannot pay the loan? His answer was, then we'll go into a friendly negotiation with Tonga. I don't believe it will be friendly, but... I believe Tonga is going to lose something to China. What that is, I'm not sure.
2: Okay, malo.
3: Of course, it's going to be hard. We have to make hard decisions, including having to cut certain areas so that we are, you know, we can service the loan. It's hard, but we're trying to meet our obligation.
1: Debt is a significant concern in the Pacific. Taking on debt from China is part of that concern, as is taking on debt from the World Bank or the ADB or anybody else.
4: It would be very much unfair to frame China as the only person to hold their debt. It's an international community, and many other people, many other institutions hold their debt.
0: My biggest fear is one day our ports, our airports, places where revenue comes in, will be owned by China.
5: The Pacific has never been a priority of the Western world. I think that's how China has come into the Pacific, because they've seen the gaps. The Western world has been sleeping right at the door. And they've just totally ignored us. And that's why China is saying, I'll come and look after the Pacific. And then at the same time, nobody comes and does something for nothing.
6: Debt trap diplomacy is being evident.
7: Mango.
6: In Sri Lanka and in some parts of Africa, where they need to step up their loan repayment with China, or China will seize some of their assets.
7: Popo juice.
6: I think Vanuatu should be very careful when dealing with China.
8: If you're looking at the world from the US perspective, you could see these infrastructure developments as being the potential for China to put a military presence in these areas. And because of the debt deals, some of these countries may not be able to avoid the pressure that China may decide to bring to allow the positioning of some of their military assets in their countries.
9: Speculation about China were going to build the so-called military bases in the region. This is absolutely nonsense and disinformation.
1: Santa was in need of a new wharf. There were concerns in 2018 that China was trying to persuade Vanuatu to let them open a military base. People have said to me, oh, well, that wharf could be dual purpose. There have been loads of military ships tied up there. We've had the French, we've had the Australians, we've had the US. Do you know who hasn't tied up at that wharf? Is China. Yet.
10: Give me one captain. Mi voklo solota since mi finish school. Mi mikroablo plesa mi since mi small mi start swim lo small part lo area now. Even mi harvest them fish, mi fishing, mi spear dive.

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1: Vanuatu, like a lot of Pacific Island countries, has a significant need for infrastructure, including critical infrastructure like wharves and airfields, so that people and stuff can move around.
2: Before wharf played me, he won small wharf no more, but this time after lo help lo Chinese government, he can lo construct them wharf here, make me pick one. I think wharf here, me one lo longest wharf lo Pacific. Supposed to be correct.
3: So they want to extend the wharf so that we can export more copra. The government also want to attract tourists to come to Santo. So the only way of doing that is we have to expand the wharf.
4: Whenever we provide assistance to the Pacific countries, we do not force our will upon the Pacific countries. We always consult them what they need. This is the reason why more and more Pacific countries are tending to work with China for their national modernization and for their socio-economic development.
0: Για μένα μιμός πολέμου, especially when people play like I was spell, κάναμε όλοι kids, όλοι κάνουν το άντο, όλοι swim, enjoy the day, και είναι όμως κάτι.
5: How long have you been
6: living in Pastel.
5: Pastel?
7: It's difficult for Vanuatu to repay its loan. Where is the money coming from? It's supposed to be coming from our local economy, but it's weak.
3: I'm very concerned about paying back, because hearing from other places in the world that if you cannot pay back the loan to China, then maybe China might say, oh, we might have one of these islands as a repayment.
0: Because I have been saying, I'm saying, one day by Chinese, I'm going to take off a lamp, I'm going to be able to impact the environment of the community.

0: It goes back to the principle, there's no such thing as a free lunch. Whether it's Australia, New Zealand, US, China, it's the same principle. When you go around Samoa right now, you see a lot of the businesses are all Chinese owned. So for me, the main concern I have is what will be left for our future generations.
1: I think it's really important that we acknowledge that the Chinese are part of our recent history. They have been a part of Samoa's economic development. I think it's really important that we bring everybody together and so that we are not just talking about issues and challenges, but we're talking also about solutions moving forward. This is my Uncle Tau Tai Le Sam's residence, and also happens to be the place where my grandparents are buried. So behind me, this is Tsing Chau Le Sam. He is from the south of China. He came here as one of the indentured laborers, and he met my grandmother, and they got married and had 15 children. He was an only child. Maybe that was the motivation to have all these children. And there was also no TV at the time, so that was entertainment.
2: When people hear about the Chinese in Samoa, the first thing that kind of gets brought out is the idea of, you know, the rising China, which is kind of the discourse that's all around the world. The relationship between Chinese and Samoan people goes back more than 100 years.
1: This is the cemetery for all the Chinese dating back to the early 1900s. We're trying to raise some funds so that we can do some renovations. As part of our service of appreciation to those who came before us.
2: There are Samoan Chinese families. We think of them as Samoan, even though they've got Chinese-sounding last names. This is the kind of history that we need to also take into consideration when we think about the relationship between China and Samoa.
3: I come in Samoa already 24 years. This is my second home. My kids all born in Samoa. A cemetery, yeah. We're making nice friends.
1: Yeah. There are four waves of Chinese migration. The first wave was the free merchants. In the late 1800s, the Germans brought in indentured laborers. That was the beginning of the second wave. The descendants of the second wave and the first wave were able to bring their relatives over, and that's the third wave. And then the fourth wave of Chinese migration is the more recent Chinese that have come to Samoa.
0: I think the big difference between the old Chinese and the new Chinese is the old Chinese were very respectful. They were a key part of Samoa's development. Whereas the new Chinese, they've come in, it's money for them.
3: I heard before Chinese solidarity, take care of this land.
4: Okay. You have lots of Samoan people coming to your Chinese restaurant?
3: I think 95% all Samoa.
5: I've tried many Samoan foods. I think I like every bit of it. Anything Samoa is something I like.
1: One of the main goals for this year is to try and set up an association that brings together the descendants of the first and the second and the third wave, as well as a new wave of Chinese migration. Bringing everyone together is the beginning of people having conversations about social issues, injustices, and also celebrating who we are. It's not just being part of the Samoan community, but also being Chinese.

0: all this geopolitical stuff. It's distracting us from what is our real problem, that is climate change. The fact that we are vulnerable to this. And whenever we have a disaster, cyclone, an earthquake, it is these countries who run to our aid. That makes us vulnerable. And is that weakening our position? Of course it is. Of course it is.
1: Small island developing states have to take on debt to recover from disasters. This Chinese debt and the hype around it has really soured the political appetite to do that. I think if you tie the hands behind the back of a government or a people, then you're really limited on how you can develop.
2: With the geopolitics, the influx of foreign aid that's coming through to the country is none like how people has experienced before. Aid dependency is growing at an alarming rate amongst our people.
3: Climate change is a massive issue. We contribute the least to the causes of climate change, and yet we are at the forefront. Climate change is the biggest existential threat to the Pacific region.
0: I think there's got to be a new breed of leaders that will take on these challenges and still remain true to themselves as Pacific Islanders and not be bullied.
4: In the face of environmental issues,
3: we contribute the least to the causes of climate change, and yet we are at the forefront.
4: The island nations are resolute in confronting the challenges they face.
5: The solutions for our problems are within us. No one can come from the outside and solve those troubles. It must be solved from the inside.
4: Al Jazeera examines the resilience and determination of the Pacific nations, facing the critical role in shaping their destiny. Fight for the Pacific. Rising tide, shifting powers on Al Jazeera.

0: hearing the facts.
1: It's hard to believe this was a village full of houses just a few days ago.
0: Asking questions.
2: I want to ask you about just how integrated these two countries' economies actually are.
0: Reporting from the action.
3: Here in Gaza, doctors are being forced to amputate the limbs of patients.
0: With the latest global news and insightful documentaries, Al Jazeera's teams across the world bring you closer to the heart of the story.
4: This ancient game is called Kokoburu, where tradition meets raw, unflinching intensity. Think rugby, but on horseback. Skilled riders battling on strong horses to carry a 30-kilogram goat carcass into the opponent's goal. They're thundering across the hippodrome to play the flagship sport of the nomadic games.
5: These are considered to be the Olympics of Central Asia. Horsemanship, archery, and dozens of other sports are happening, and thousands of athletes from all over the world are here in Kyrgyzstan.
4: For centuries, horses have been part of everyday life as well as folklore. Other events include endurance races, picking up coins at full gallop, and wrestling. Intellectual games test strategy and calculation. For 6 days, Kyrgyzstan transformed into the beating heart of Central Asian nomadic culture. For Kyrgyzstan, a nation of nomads, it's about more than competition. It's a celebration of identity and a revival of traditions that date back centuries.

0: Hello, I'm Neve Barker. This is Al Jazeera live from Doha. The top stories this hour. A multi-story building housing displaced people in Gaza City collapses, killing at least 16 people. About 100 others are missing, including children. Also ahead. A war crimes tribunal sentences a former Kosovan leader to 25 years in prison for murder, torture and illegal detentions committed in the 1990s. Also ahead. The answer are the Houthis and government forces battle for control of cities across western Yemen. And China's foreign minister calls for the reopening of the Strait of Hormuz during talks with his Iranian counterpart in Beijing. Good to have you. In Gaza City, a residential building has collapsed, trapping about 100 people under the rubble. Search teams have recovered at least 16 bodies, including 5 children. Several people have been rescued. Displaced Palestinians have been living in the multi-story structure, which sustained damage in earlier Israeli strikes. Al Jazeera's Hind Houdri is at the scene and reports on the ongoing rescue operation.
1: I'm currently standing on the rubble of the collapsed building. We're talking about a multiple-story building that suddenly collapsed as people who were displaced and sheltering here were sleeping. Now, what we need to know is at least 100 Palestinians are still trapped under the rubble. Most of them are actually still alive. But the search continues by the civil defense teams, the Gaza municipality, the ICRC, and every single organization or entity that has heavy equipment has intervened to help retrieve more Palestinians. Now, since the early hours of the morning, civil defense teams have been retrieving bodies. They were able to retrieve at least 11 bodies, and this is another body that is actually retrieved. Very harsh moments and heartbreaking moments where these Palestinians were actually sheltering in this collapsed building because they did not have any other alternative. They were only able to seek shelter in this building because there's no tents, there's no other options, where they do not have any other options of where to seek shelter. Now, everyone is trying to help retrieve how much Palestinians they are able to retrieve. Complete families have been wiped and killed in this building where they made it during the 3 years of the war, but they actually didn't make it till the end. Now, what we need to know is this area has been targeted more than 3 times in the past couple of months, despite the ceasefire. And this shows that despite ceasefire, Israel still continues to target residential houses and residential neighborhoods. Another body, another dead body has been retrieved right now from the civil defense teams. According to the civil defense teams, they're saying that at least 100 bodies are still trapped. The retrieving efforts continue, but this is definitely a heartbreaking moment where those Palestinians did not have any other choice. They lost their lives because they were sheltering in a collapsed building, and we still see more civil defense teams trying to retrieve more Palestinians. Now, there is a percentage that there are Palestinians still alive. That's why we're seeing a lot of efforts from different organizations to help retrieve Palestinians. This is the reality here. And despite the ceasefire, more Palestinians are being killed in Gaza. Despite the fact that it's ceasefire, airstrikes continue and Palestinians continue the struggle of living inside the Gaza Strip and losing their lives. Hind Khudri, Al Jazeera, Gaza, Palestine.
0: Earlier, our team in Gaza spoke to the mayor of Gaza City about these ongoing rescue efforts.
2: With great sadness and sorrow, the municipality of Gaza received the news of the collapse of this multi-story building early this morning and with the loss of a lot of lives, we don't know exactly the number of people who have been killed in this accident. This is not the first accident of a collapse of a building, and we fear that it might not be the last one. This accident explains how paralyzed we are. We cannot help the people. The civil defense and the municipality and other organizations are working hard in their bare hands and with very unuseful tools to this operation. And we keep calling the people that we should open all borders. We should allow for all equipment, all building materials that will help us trying to save as much lives as we can.
0: Well, let's talk about this further with Alan Pirkas. He's a former Israeli ambassador and consul general in New York. He joins us from Tel Aviv. Welcome to the programme, Alan. The scenes out of Gaza City, they're desperate. The UN, we know, estimates that roughly 82% of structures across Gaza are compromised. Hundreds of thousands of people are displaced. They're forced to shelter inside, essentially ticking time bombs. From the perspective of state accountability, how does Israel see its obligations regarding the structural stability of civilian areas that it's systematically devastated?
3: Well, the truth is, Niamh, that from an Israeli perspective, there seems to be no accountability. And these pictures are rarely even seen in Israel. It's as if it's just happening light years away from here, which is tragic in and of itself, not just because of the plight of the Palestinians and the desperation that they are experiencing, but because this will impact Israel sooner or later. Now, you look at the political context. There was supposed to be a ceasefire, which is sort of maintained, but not really. There was supposed to be almost limitless humanitarian aid, both medicine, food, and potable water, funneling into Gaza, and that's not really happening. There was supposed to be an Israeli withdrawal from the 65 to 70% that Israel controls over Gaza, mostly northern and central Gaza. That hasn't happened. And, of course, there was supposed to be a Hamas disarmament, and that hasn't happened. All of this wrapped in a very fancy, with a lot of fanfare, summit in Sharm el-Sheikh a year and a half ago with Donald Trump announcing that there's going to be a board of peace and an international stabilization force, and Arab countries will contribute, and Gaza will be reconstructed, and it'll become Las Vegas. None of that has happened, and what you see here is tragic in and of itself, of course, but it's a daily or weekly event, unfortunately.
0: Now, you mentioned there that stop-start ceasefire. It's difficult to remember exactly what phase of all of that we're in at the moment, yet structural collapses are killing people daily as a legacy of the conflict. I mean, looking at this from the Israeli political and security establishment's view, why hasn't structural safety assessments or the entry of engineering support or heavy machinery or spare parts, why hasn't any of that been integrated into any post-war planning of the kind discussed in places like Sharm el-Sheikh?
3: Well, because there was never any post-war planning. If you recall, Niamh, by early 2024, there were talks about the day after in Gaza scenarios. President Biden and then Vice President Kamala Harris spoke about a post-war Gaza. Kamala Harris delivered a speech in Dubai. None of that happened. The war raged on until early 2020, well, late 2024, but a ceasefire went into effect in early 2025, violated in March of 2025, reinstalled as part of the hostage release and the establishment of this international stabilization force. But none of that has happened. Now, as far as Israel is concerned, the official line is, well, humanitarian aid and reconstruction and repairing Gaza, which, by the way, is an impossibility. You need to rebuild Gaza bottoms up. You can't fix, you can't repair, you can't rebuild what's been destroyed because it's been reduced to thin rubble. None of those promises happened. And from an Israeli standpoint, the official line is, well, until Hamas disarms, nothing will happen. Certainly it won't happen in the 42 days that we have until the election in Israel. And then we'll have to see if a new government, assuming there is a new government, if it engages in Trump's plans or some kind of other plan based on those plans. But right now, the situation in Gaza is dire and is not different from a year and a half ago. And let's not forget, Niamh, one important aspect here. World attention, media attention, everyone's attention has been diverted to Iran in the last 7 months. You know, it's natural because of the war in Iran and it carried more strategic importance, so to speak. But the human tragedy, the human losses in Gaza have not abated, number one. Number two, the money, which is estimated at $80 billion, that Trump spoke about, was supposed to have arrived from the Arab Gulf states. In the context of the Iran war and the ramifications of that war, I doubt those $80 billion are available now. So right. We're looking at an ongoing tragedy, I'm sorry to say.
0: Well, let me ask you this, because you did say in your answer to my first question to you that all of this will affect Israel sooner or later. International pressure will undoubtedly continue to mount over these entirely predictable secondary tragedies, right? So what is the cost to Israel's strategic and moral standing if these humanitarian, let's call them shortfalls, aren't dealt with?
3: Well, yeah, unfortunately, Israel could have dealt with this at a very early stage by building field hospitals in early 2024, by allowing more humanitarian aid throughout 2024 and 2025. That hasn't been done. So Israel lost, unfortunately lost, I say this as an Israeli, lost the moral high ground. It has been condemned all over the world. It has been criticized all over the world. And it's been ostracized by most of the world. What I meant, Niamh, when I said that Israel will be impacted by this is not necessarily in Gaza or in world opinion, but in the West Bank. The West Bank is right now a cauldron that is on the very precipice of exploding. And what is happening in Gaza affects not only public opinion in Saudi Arabia or the UAE or Qatar or Western Europe, for that matter, but it affects the Palestinians living in the West Bank, given that they are under military occupation, at least half of them, given that there is increasing settler violence against them, which seems to be not a result of lawlessness, but a result of deliberate government encouragement and complicity. You take all that, and what's going on in Gaza is going to have potentially enormous and adverse effects.
0: Alan Pinkas, former Israeli ambassador and consul general in New York. Many thanks for joining us, Alan.
3: Thank you.
0: A war crimes tribunal in The Hague has sentenced former Kosovo president Hashim Thaçi to 25 years in prison for war crimes dating back to the 1990s War of Independence from Serbian control. While the judges rejected the charges of targeting a civilian population, Thaçi and his co-defendants were convicted of murder, cruel treatment, torture and arbitrary detention. Prosecutors had been seeking 45 years in prison for Thaçi.
4: The panel found that all four accused, Mr. Thaçi, Mr. Veseli, Mr. Salimi, and Mr. Krasnici, are criminally responsible through their significant contribution to a joint criminal enterprise for the war crime of arbitrary detention in count 3 against 385 individuals, cruel treatment in count 5 against 49 individuals, torture in count 7 against 303 individuals, and murder in count 9 against 96 individuals.
0: Sonia Gallego is live for us in The Hague now. And Sonia, what does this ruling mean, firstly, for those convicted and also Kosovo's political landscape moving forward? Does it close a painful chapter, perhaps?
5: Well, certainly not in the immediate future. There has already been very angry response in Pristina from thousands of Kosovo Albanians there about this judgment. So there is certainly not going to be any reconciliation process from that. It cannot be understated, really, how abject a decision this is for Kosovo Albanians who see Hashim Thaçi as not just the country's former president, but also a symbol of Kosovo's liberation. So for them, this is a judgment that cuts right to the bone. It is extremely painful for them and also confirms their suspicion, their oppositions that they had with this tribunal in the first place. So a lot of anger in the immediate aftermath of this particular decision. And of course, this is all set against a backdrop of a political deadlock in Kosovo itself. There have been repeated elections to try and get some form of stable government so they can get some kind of closer relationship with the European Union going. But there has been repeated blocks to that, failures to form that government. This is just going to be another stumbling block on that path to stability.
0: And Sonia, prosecutors didn't just target low-level fighters here. They went straight after the top political tier. What was the central argument that the prosecution and defence have relied upon these last few years?
5: Well, fundamentally, this was the prosecution. Is at pains to admit that this was about command, control and individual responsibility of the crimes committed in that time as well. Now, the prosecution's case was that these were not simply just senior political figures, but they happened to be, they stated, at the head of a quasi-guerrilla movement as well. They were targeting people who they suspected to be collaborating with Serbian officials as well. So with that, they were trying to turn the political leadership of that decentralized liberation movement into the criminal responsibility for those crimes that had taken place as well. Now, there has been the argument that they do not see this as any sort of mark against the liberation of the struggle for Kosovo's liberation, that this question has nothing to do with that. But it is strictly, the prosecution said, about the crimes that those individuals were responsible for, which this tribunal now has answered in this first instance.
0: Sonia Gallego in The Hague. Many thanks, Sonia. The Ansarullah Houthis in Yemen say they've inflicted heavy losses on government forces following days of fighting. The Houthis now control all of Yemen's Red Sea coast and parts of the country's interior. The internationally recognised government and its allied forces control much of the south and east. The latest fighting is concentrated in the Al Jaf region, where the Houthis say around 275 government troops have been killed, wounded or captured in 4 days of fighting. The Bab el-Mandeb Strait is one of the world's most strategic maritime passages and a vital route for international trade. But due to the fighting in Yemen, traffic through the waterway has slowed. Al Jazeera correspondent Mohammed Taha Tawakkol is in the strait to show us how the conflict has changed the critical shipping corridor.
6: We are now in the heart of Bab el-Mandeb Strait, with Djibouti to our right and Yemen to our left. We are the first media team to reach this exact point where the Red Sea meets the Gulf of Aden. For the past 3 hours, we've been sailing along the Gulf of Aden, and we have now reached its meeting point with the Red Sea. Behind me is the Bab el-Mandeb Strait. As you can see, there is barely any sign of any commercial shipping, even though this is normally a peak period. To our right, off the Djiboutian coast, the strait is 300 meters deep. The African side is not only considered more secure, but this stretch of Bab el-Mandeb is significantly deeper. Here we can only see Djiboutian naval patrols with military aircraft flying overhead. This may be linked to Djibouti's joint defense agreements with France and other countries. In practice, however, international coalition warships are not visibly present, apart from Djibouti's own navy. So we can say that in this strait we have spoken about so often, with its two banks, the African side to the west and the Arabian side to the east, no breaches or security incidents have been recorded in this area. Behind me is Bab el-Mandeb, the passage through which vessels travel north on their way to the Suez Canal.
0: Lorenzo Camel is a professor of international history at the University of Turin. He joins us from Rome. Welcome back, Lorenzo. So when you see 90% of that coastline fall in a matter of days, what do you make of this? Is this just luck on behalf of the Houthis, or are we looking at a permanent shift in the balance of power in Yemen right now?
7: There is a change and certainly the balance is going in the direction of Ansar Allah, so the so-called Houthis. It's clear that Ansar Allah is operating in its own terms rather than acting just as a passive proxy of Iran, as often has been described. They are leveraging regional instability to consolidate their own domestic sovereignty, and they are effectively they have effectively flipped the script on Riyadh, forcing important concession out of Saudi Arabia and somehow resetting a dynamic shaped by years of Riyadh devastating war in Yemen. So certainly it's clear that something has changed, but not now, I would say, in the last few years.
0: You say they've flipped the script on Saudi. Let's get into that, if we may, because unlike previous years, the Saudi-led air support appears to be playing catch-up with strikes on Houthi forces at the moment. Why, Lorenzo, why are expensive air campaigns and government ground troops apparently struggling to make easy wins against this kind of asymmetric warfare that the Houthis have perfected almost?
7: Historically speaking, Saudi Arabia has been always quite weak militarily. They have been heavily dependent on the U.S., and they have always expected the U.S. to intervene on their behalf. And this is part of the reason why this region is so permeable and there is not a regional security order to the benefit of people in the region itself. Now, each of the actors that you mentioned, not just now, in the last few hours, understand restraint only when the cost of escalation becomes immediate. Riyadh waged a devastating war in Yemen for years, and now the cost of that escalation is unbearable. And for this, it's searching for a way out. Despite this attempt, Riyadh remains heavily dependent on the U.S. and highly vulnerable on the oil disruption, so prolonged oil disruption. So in this way, they try to find new alliances, looking to other regimes, for instance, like Sisi in Egypt, that is another regime completely dependent from the U.S. So this won't work out. So even if the Saudi regime will try to find alliance with other regimes, this will not work out. It only will work out, so peace or stability will only work out when a new negotiated regional order accepted first and foremost by local people and players will be in place.
0: Of course, we can't, Lorenzo, uncouple any of this from the Iran-US war. The Saudis, we know, recently stepped back from high-stakes talks with other GCC states and Iran. That was meant to happen in Oman, apparently because Riyadh felt it was being left to do all the heavy lifting alone. Specifically, there seemed to be real annoyance that Iran wasn't doing more to kind of control the Houthis and other forces that bombed the east-west pipeline in Saudi. Is the kingdom, do you think, finding itself dangerously isolated here, trying to balance its desire for diplomatic calm with the reality of all of this ongoing cross-border threats and tension?
7: Apparently it's not, in the sense that you just have seen in the last few months, Saudi Arabia, Turkey, Pakistan were signing an agreement But it was obvious from day one that none of these states would have lift a finger to help each other, just that they don't have, they did not help Palestinians in any way. So we have seen that it's in practical terms, these are more facade agreements, like these are largely facade regimes that represent little more than themselves. They don't have a real grip on the population on the ground. They are useful regimes because to a large extent foster the interests of external players, like, for instance, the U.S. in the case of Saudi Arabia. But let's say for Riyadh, the agreement that I was mentioned and other agreements were first and foremost about whether Saudi Arabia can withstand the security challenges surrounding it. And in practical terms, what you have seen in the last few days, in the last few weeks, and this is that this is not the case. And once again, we return to the regional order, that to the benefit of the local population, that one day we will see in this region, but that so far is still very far away.
0: Lorenzo, many thanks for your thoughts and analysis. Lorenzo Kamal, the Professor of International History at the University of Turin, joining us from Rome. Now, a Taliban delegation has arrived in China to attend a security forum. Iran's foreign minister is also in Beijing for talks with his Chinese counterpart. It's Abbas Araghchi's second visit to Beijing since the US-Israel war in Iran began in February. China's foreign minister says it's urging all parties to take effective measures to reopen the Strait of Hormuz. The trip comes a week before China's President Xi Jinping heads to Washington for talks with US President Donald Trump. Meanwhile, the Taliban's also in Beijing, as we mentioned, for the Shangshan Forum on Security. Katrina Yu has more from China's capital.
8: I think Beijing for years has been portraying itself as a state that can speak to all sides. And China would argue that engaging with all sides doesn't mean taking sides. And certainly China under Xi Jinping, it's almost become a point of pride that China is willing and able to speak to countries such as Iran, such as engage with the Taliban, countries that have been isolated by the West or that the West is not willing or able to speak to. Now, in terms of the Taliban being here, there's a 13-member delegation. It is attending the Shangshan Defense Forum in Beijing. And it's here despite the fact that Beijing has not officially recognized the Taliban as the government of Afghanistan. But Beijing sees Afghanistan as being on its doorstep. It sees the security environment in that region as having a direct impact on China. So despite this lack of official recognition, China has had several high-level engagements with the Taliban, and they are here for that occasion. Iran is a slightly different story. Iran is an important strategic partner for China. China is Iran's most important economic partner, the biggest buyer of Iranian crude oil. And while the delegation has been here also attending the Shangshan Forum, China's Foreign Minister Wang Yi has also held bilateral meetings with the Iranian Foreign Minister. And today, the major talking points from China's perspective were calling for more restraint, calling for a return to dialogue, and asking Iran to do whatever it can to reopen the Strait of Hormuz and prevent this escalation from completely overwhelming the Red Sea and Yemen.
0: And Sinem Kossiolu is in Tehran with more.

0: The outcome. However, let's remember China brokered a peace deal between Saudi Arabia and Iran in 2023. Of course, China didn't start the negotiations from scratch. There were already regional mediators involved at that time. China sponsored, facilitated the peace talks and provided platform. Whether the same will happen between the US and Iran is a question that everybody is curious about, because regional players, regional mediators, Pakistan, Qatar, they were all involved in this.
1: Introducing Hamid Hakimi. He's a non-resident senior fellow at the Atlantic Council in Washington, D.C. He's also a senior researcher with expertise in Afghanistan-Pakistan relations and broader regional relations in South Asia and Central Asia. He's in Cambridge. Welcome to the programme, Hamid. So let's take a look at the chessboard right now, shall we? Beijing's hosting a high-level Taliban security delegation just as Iran's top diplomat rolls into town, all fresh off the BRICS summit, as you know. What is China trying to achieve diplomatically here, do you think?
2: Thank you for having me. Basically, China's lens on Afghanistan has always been, in recent decades, security first. So that hasn't necessarily shifted to a large extent. Although when the United States withdrew from Afghanistan in 2021, along with its NATO allies, there was a perception that perhaps China would rush in and fill that political and economic vacuum that the US would leave. That hasn't happened. But I think what China is doing, which we can observe at least for the last 20, 25 years, is China cultivates these slow relationships, which partly does the job of cultivating goodwill in the neighborhood, tying up relationship with the difficult and non-difficult neighbors. So difficult here being the Taliban that is diplomatically isolated, yet still gets an invitation. Yet we also see that China wouldn't give them a political recognition, although you have a Taliban ambassador sitting in Beijing, de facto ambassador. So China does this careful recalibration, which is consistent when you see these kinds of events taking place.
1: Is China also trying to establish itself as some kind of alternative security anchor as well for particularly isolated, marginalized states in Central and West Asia? And what might that mean for President Xi's visit to Washington in a few days' time?
2: I think China has its own approach to the way it behaves when it comes to the security of its neighbors in the region, or where it would like to be seen as a hegemon, or a regional hegemon, if not international hegemon. I don't think that their approach to security guarantee mimics or mirrors how the United States behaved in the past, or it behaves in present, for example, by providing hard weapons and weaponry and technology directly in zones which are, you know, involved in conflict. There's fighting going on. China doesn't do that. And much of what China does in the background, you know, depends on quiet, off-the-record type, you know, recalibrations and relationships. So I think as far as Afghanistan is concerned, I think that is not so much of a concern or interest to the Trump administration at the moment. However, Iran, of course, is. And as your colleagues were mentioning before me, Iran is providing and has provided a key economic lifeline to the demand that Chinese economy has for oil and petroleum. And, you know, there is obviously some suspicion that China in the background has been helping the Iranians in their fight against the Israelis and the United States in particular in the region. So I think that would be more of concern and interest for the Trump administration than the Taliban's presence or the Taliban's regime currently in Afghanistan.
1: Hamid, help us with this one, because we're seeing discussions, aren't we, pick up around alternative transit corridors, including rail and potential energy links from Iran, possibly through Afghanistan towards China. How realistic are these plans that on paper seem to be designed to bypass those traditional Western-aligned choke points that we're seeing through the Middle East?
2: I think the terrain which is considered to connect via Central Asia, South Asia, China, this terrain is some of the most difficult in the world. And I've had the honor of being able to travel to some of these regions. It takes you hours and hours to travel, even on good quality roads. And it's very, very long. So I think there

0: has to be a balance between how we see it on the paper, which it kind of looks like a straight line. It definitely isn't. But also, we should not underestimate Chinese resolve for economic integration when it really wants to do it. So we've seen that in certain areas. We've seen it domestically in China, where China has penetrated through very difficult terrain to create connectivity domestically. So China has the experience to do it.
1: All right, Hamid Hakimi, non-resident senior fellow at the Atlantic Council. Many thanks for joining us, Hamid.
0: Thanks.
1: Still ahead on Al Jazeera.
2: I would like to work with you on opening the door for Canada to being the first associate member of the European Union.
1: Prime Minister Mark Carney is in France in a bid to form a new alliance with the EU as trade talks with the US collapse.
3: No matter who wins at the ballot box, the corporations always win and the voters lose.
4: No more new wars. Is there any consequence to the fact that he's been in war since he's come in office?
5: There's frustration with him now. There's confusion.
6: I'm Josh Rushing. Join me as the United States heads toward the midterm elections. Every week, two guests and I focus on one question shaping American politics.
3: What we're experiencing right now in American politics is a tipping point.
6: Let's focus on Al Jazeera.
7: It's giving you the news, but it's leaving out the agent who killed them, and it's leaving out the fact that they were killed.
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0: You're with Al Jazeera. Here's a reminder of our top stories this hour. At least 100 people, including children, are missing after a residential building collapsed in Gaza City. Rescuers have pulled out 20 bodies. The building housed displaced people and had previously been damaged in an Israeli strike. A war crimes tribunal in The Hague has sentenced former Kosovo president Hashim Tachi to 25 years in prison for war crimes dating back to the 1990s War of Independence from Serbia. He was found guilty of crimes including murder, torture and illegal detention. Yemen's Ansarullah Houthis say they've inflicted heavy losses on government forces following days of fighting. The Houthis now control most of the north and west of Yemen, including the capital, Sana'a. Now, Syria is one country where an unexpected rise in petrol prices has fueled a wave of protests. The government is blaming global supply disruptions and maintenance of the country's biggest oil refinery. Demonstrators say the additional costs are too much for them to absorb. Abeda Hito has this from Damascus.
1: They started at midnight on Sunday with a shock at the pump. Protests in response to double-digit increases in the price of petrol and diesel. Within hours, the frustration turned into open defiance. From Aleppo and Hama to Dara, people gathered in public squares. Others blocked a major highway connecting the capital to northern Syria.
2: All of us want lower diesel prices. We don't want higher wages. We want cheaper fuel. Wages won't benefit us. This will.
1: The government blames the hike on the rising cost of importing fuel and much-needed maintenance at the Banias refinery.
3: The pressure at the pump isn't the only factor driving the protests. It's also the knock-on effect of the prices of everything from public transport to food. That's frustrating people.
1: Minibuses are a popular, affordable...
4: ...has been turned into timed bombs and shelters for the displaced people as there is not a single safe place in Gaza. In the context of such, we confirm that the acute shortage of oils, petroleum products, and the electricity, and the deliberate actions of the Israeli occupation preventing it from entering Gaza will have deadly and fatal consequences on all the life and human aspects in Gaza. This serious and dangerous policy has resulted in the halting a number of equipments, electricity generators, and many equipments of the civil defense, and in the various facilities across the municipalities that has been rendered unable to deliver its humanitarian services. And unprecedentedly exacerbating the consequences, rendering it unable to provide the needed electricity supply, ruling issuing a death sentence against the sick people and the patients in hospitals. Before this continued disappointment, we are sending such a resonating scream with anger, and we ask, where is the Council of Peace under this silent genocide, under the debris and in intensive care units? Where is the civilian management and administration of Gaza? How can they be? Where are they now before their responsibilities, before these spilled blood? Where is the role of the United Nations and its operating agencies in Gaza? Is their role limited to counting the victims and issuing reports? Where are the international organizations and the international community? Where are the various humanitarian organizations who keep talking about human values, and they are dead as graves, and they are silent as graves when it comes to our sick people, our victims, and our men and women? At the Governmental Service Bureau, we hold the Israeli occupation the direct responsibility for this continued massacres that hasn't ceased not for a single moment. And we hold the international community with all its institutions and organizations the full and shared responsibility for the continued humanitarian collapse and destruction that over 2 million 400 civilians are experiencing in Gaza. Therefore, we are calling upon all relevant organizations for immediate intervention to lift this egregious and criminal embargo and siege against our people in Gaza and to open all the crossings, allowing heavy rescue equipment and the equipment for the civil defense before it's too late, in addition to allowing the urgent needs in terms of fuel, spare parts, in addition to other important supplies to ensure continued life in Gaza. And we are warning the entire world. We are warning the entire world. And very explicitly, we say, all mankind, Gaza is heading towards a humanitarian collapse without return. We say unto the entire world, enough genocide against the civilians, enough with this continued Israeli aggression, and be damned this international silence in collusion with the crimes of the Israeli occupation in Gaza. This is a deafening sound, a deafening call to the entire world, and the entire world, they need to heed this cry now rather than tomorrow before it's too late. Today is Wednesday, 16th of September, 2026.
0: Well, we took you straight there to Gaza City to hear from the spokesperson for Gaza's media office, Ismail Al-Thawabta, there, standing at the site of that collapsed residential building. At least 100 people missing, 20 bodies have been pulled from that site. He urged the international community to

0: who call to pressurise Israel to lift the siege and blockade of Gaza to allow in heavy lifting equipment. And also, he said that he held Israel's leadership responsible for the shortcomings in looking after the people in areas that their war has devastated. He described this as an extension of the genocide in Gaza. We are most certainly keeping a very close eye on those rescue efforts surrounding that collapsed building in Gaza City. But let's move on for now. Canadian Prime Minister Mark Carney is visiting Europe this week as he seeks to deepen ties amid an ongoing trade war with the US. Carney's in Strasbourg for talks with European Commission Chief Ursula von der Leyen before addressing the EU Parliament on Thursday. The Canadian leader will be looking to get European capitals on board with his pitch for middle powers to work together. That includes Canada potentially becoming an associate member of the EU. Well, von der Leyen has just been speaking in Strasbourg. She said the EU would open the door to Canada as an associate member.
1: In short, we want to bring the relationship with Canada to the highest level possible. And, dear Mark, I said we must urgently reimagine our partnerships. So I would like to work with you on opening the door for Canada to being the first associate member of the European Union.
0: Let's go to Peter Smith, who's in Brussels, for more of this. Good to see you, Peter. So how is Brussels realistically viewing this push for a novel associate membership or unique alliance with the EU?
2: Well, Niamh, with a degree of caution is the honest answer. Ursula von der Leyen opening the door, she says, for Canada. Will they be allowed to walk through it? Well, that comes down to what we mean by associate member. This status doesn't actually exist in any of the European treaties. It's something that Ursula von der Leyen is making up. And we know that it has been discussed in the past. There was an offer of creating some kind of associate membership for the likes of Ukraine and Moldova that was proposed earlier this year. And that was met with a lukewarm reception from the other member states of the European Union. So we also know that Mark Carney has visited, this has been trailed for some time, that there would be some offer to Canada. He said that he doesn't want Canada to become a formal member of the EU. This, of course, maybe fits in between the lines in a kind of grey area there. But we also know that the European Union and Canada already have a trade agreement with 99% of goods been able to trade it without any tariffs at all. And so what is the purpose of this? Well, we know it's against the backdrop of trade talks between Canada and the US collapsing. Canada's, of course, traditionally been a close ally of the US. Canada now has 50% tariffs against it imposed after that very public fallout with Donald Trump. And we expect that there will be some response from the US president to this announcement later today. But they're looking for greater cooperation in areas, not just about trade, but what Ursula von der Leyen described as an alliance for the future in their shared outlook on the world, cooperating in areas like jobs and defence. And she was clear to state that this is not an alliance against anyone else, but for ourselves. Clearly a subtle message there for the US president.
0: Subtle message indeed. And Peter, we've seen EU-US relations take a battering in recent months due to all sorts of pressures, military, political and trade. How has the European Union been trying to redefine its own global identity and its own autonomy?
2: Well, the whole spine of this speech today was about an independent Europe. That was a term that Ursula von der Leyen repeated again and again. And we can take from it that, you know, this invitation to Mark Carney is an effort for them to step out of Europe into the world. They were also talking about beefing up funding for Frontex, their border force, effectively, creating a centralised firefighting force that will help Europe fighting the threats from climate change. On European policy in the Middle East, this was one area where we saw Ursula von der Leyen criticise her members, saying that, well, she repeated the familiar mantras of that the Palestinian people people have the right to live with dignity. Israel has a right to defend itself. But she was critical that Europe has been effectively become stuck by being unable to agree on a policy to impose sanctions against the illegal Israeli settlements in the occupied West Bank, and unable to do anything about the E1 illegal settlement project. And that was an area where she said that when Europe is divided, we're unable to take action. So that was, in effect, a warning to the members and a call for some urgency. And she was saying that against the context of Europe being criticised about its inaction and continue to be unable to do anything about that, while also facing a threat from the east with Russian incursions in Europe. But I think what we can infer from this move with Canada is that they are keen to flex their muscles on the world stage. And we will find more on the detail about what this alliance means when Mark Carney addresses the European Parliament in Strasbourg tomorrow.
0: All right, we will, of course, be monitoring that closely. Peter Smith in Brussels. Thank you, Peter. A Dutch trade ban on goods from illegal Israeli settlements in the occupied Palestinian territories will be in force at the end of this month. It comes after the Israel Products Centre lost a legal case against the Dutch state. They say they're disappointed with the verdict, it will have far-reaching consequences, and that they're now thinking about possible further steps. Steb Vassen has the story.
3: Country of origin Israel, it says, on these dates sold by a supermarket here in Amsterdam. But how do we know they're not coming from the illegal settlements in the occupied Palestinian territories?
4: 11 European countries have announced a ban on products from illegal settlements. The EU is the biggest market for goods produced there, like dates, olive oil, fruit and wine. The Dutch government says the ban is needed because the settlements violate international law and the Netherlands can't contribute to an illegal situation with its economic activities, especially in light of the increase in settler violence. Prosecutors say it will be difficult to enforce, but these custom documents obtained by researchers from the Global Eco Litigation Center show that 9 shipments of dates from the occupied territories entered the Netherlands in the past 6 months. Most labelled as coming from Israel. They were exported with preferential treatment as part of the EU-Israel Association Agreement.
3: Israeli products can enter the EU with minimal import tariffs, but as you can see, these custom documents specify if products are coming from the illegal settlements on the occupied West Bank, because the EU doesn't recognise these settlements as part of Israel.
5: What I find fascinating is that when we talk about banning products from settlements, that people suddenly start saying it's hard to implement. You don't hear this complaint when we talk about sanctions on products from Russia.
3: So looking at these documents, how difficult will it be to enforce a trade ban?
5: Under the ban, if there is actual ban on products made with settlements, these products would not be sent to Europe at all. And if somebody tries to do that, for example, with these kind of documents, they will just face much greater risk.
4: In the Netherlands, this could mean a prison sentence up to 6 years. Activists say it doesn't go far enough and should include services like tourism.
6: Tourism is a very important source of income for these settlements. And this is facilitated by companies like Booking.com, who advertise vacation homes in illegal settlements.
4: According to Amnesty International and other organizations, Booking.com is profiting from Israeli settlements. It is expected that the trade ban announced by the UK, Canada and some European nations will increase pressure on more EU members to impose a bloc-wide ban on products, which could be more effective. Steb Vassen, Al Jazeera, Amsterdam.
0: Still ahead on Al Jazeera. Argentina's football team announces plans of a final farewell for their winning cup-winning captain. Details coming up.
7: Crazed militants let loose with gunfire on police.
8: A controversial 1968 confrontation unpicked by curious students.
9: Question everything that anybody tells you, including what I'm telling you right now.
8: As they unravel their history, they emerge as activists.
10: I was so naive to what really happened right here.
11: Those who do not study the past are condemned to repeat it.
12: You can still do something.
8: Shootout in Glenville uncovered exclusively on Al Jazeera.
13: We are on the main highway linking Beirut to Lebanon's east and to neighboring Syria.
14: Any one of these cars can be hit by an Israeli drone at any time.
15: In the past few seconds, Israeli airstrikes have destroyed Syria's Ministry of Defense.
16: Climate change is part of the problem, and according to the World Bank, Lebanon is among the least prepared countries in the region to deal with this situation.

0: The US government has imposed visa restrictions on South Africans it accuses of racial discrimination against Afrikaners. Secretary of State Marco Rubio says Washington remains concerned about policies which he says enable land seizures and incitement to violence against minority groups in South Africa. He urged the government to address these concerns swiftly. Protesters in El Salvador have taken to the streets to denounce what they say is a loss of rights under President Nayib Bukele's state of emergency. They marched through the capital, San Salvador, on the country's Independence Day. They say many of the 92,000 people imprisoned under the government's anti-gang drive are innocent. They also criticised the president for allowing the country's prisons to be used by the United States.
1: What we are currently witnessing is a regression in terms of the country's independence. This government is surrendering our natural resources and even reaching agreements with foreign governments on the use of the prison system, agreements under which people have been imprisoned despite not having committed any crime in El Salvador, primarily as a result of agreements with the United States.
0: Hundreds of Bolivian teachers are protesting in La Paz despite an ongoing state of emergency. The demonstrators are furious over the rising costs of living, current instability and soaring fuel prices. A state of emergency was declared in June to clear protesters who had been blocking roads. OK, now for a look at the day's sport and plans for Lionel Messi's Argentina farewell. Here's Joanna Gasiorowska with a sports wrap.
2: Cristiano Ronaldo's Al Nassr team opened their AFC Champions League elite campaign with defeat. They were thrashed 4-0 by Emirati side Al Ain. Moroccan brothers Hussein and Sofiane Rahimi scored three goals between them. Lionel Messi will get one last match with the Argentina team ahead of his international retirement. Argentina will play Benin in a friendly on October the 6th in a special farewell for the World Cup winning captain. Real Madrid have narrowly avoided a slip-up against Elche in La Liga. Jose Mourinho's team squandered a two-goal lead, with substitute Carlos Espi snatching a late winner as it finished 3-2. That puts them level on points with Barcelona. Tottenham's difficult start to the season continues. They've been knocked out of the English League Cup by Liverpool 3-1. They've now lost three of their six games in all competitions. Arsenal boss Mikel Arteta has called 16-year-old Max Dalman incredible after he scored twice in their 4-2 win over Ipswich in the League Cup. It was Dalman's first appearance for the Premier League champions this season, and the win puts them through to the fourth round.
3: His role has to increase within the team, in the dressing room. There's a lot of things that that you need to grow, but I mean, as 16 to already do what he does, it's just incredible.
2: First arrivals at the Asian Games Athletes Plaza have got a traditional welcome in Japan. Afghanistan's team were amongst those getting ready for the games, which officially begin on Saturday.
4: Yeah, for me, it's the first time, and I'm really very excited to be here.
2: But Sri Lanka's best hope for gold, Ramesh Taranga Patirage, has had a bad build-up, finding three of his javelins had been broken in transit. The athlete had just flown from Hungary, where he'd won his event at the World Athletics Ultimate Championship. There's more sport on our website and social platforms.
0: And in addition, we have an app, and very useful it is too. Do stay with us. Maleen Saeed will be in the chair in just a moment's time with much more of the day's news. Stay with us here on Al Jazeera.
5: Disciplined and tough. For 15 years, Kurdish women fought on the front lines in Syria's war as the Women's Protection Units, the YPJ, notably in the fight against ISIL. But despite proving themselves in battle, the YPJ's commander says the government told her Syrian society isn't ready yet to have women in the army. The women disagree.
6: For the new Syria to be democratic and just, women must have a role everywhere.
7: At the height of the conflict, Kurdish officials say women made up a third of all Kurdish forces. Now, there's enormous frustration amongst most of them here that there can be no new role for them in the Syrian army just because they're women.
8: We hold the conviction that women have the ability to protect themselves without needing men.
5: The YPJ leadership says it's continuing discussions with the government to finalise the integration process of around 1,500 women. But they're training now for battles they're not likely to be allowed to fight.

0: I'm Aline Saeed. This is Al Jazeera live from Doha, coming up on the program. A multi-story building housing displaced people in Gaza City collapses, killing at least 16 people. About 100 others are missing, including children. A war crimes tribunal sentences a former Kosovo leader to 25 years in prison for murder, torture and illegal detentions committed in the 1990s. Also ahead... The Ansarullah Houthis and government forces battle for control of cities across western Yemen.
1: I would like to work with you on opening the door for Canada to being the first associate member of the European Union.
0: Canadian Prime Minister Mark Carney is in France in a bid to form a new alliance with the EU as trade talks with the United States collapse. We begin in Gaza City, where a residential building has collapsed, trapping about 100 people under the rubble. Search teams have recovered at least 20 bodies, including 5 children. Several people have also been rescued. Displaced Palestinians had been living in the multi-story structure, which sustained damage in an earlier Israeli strike. Al Jazeera's Hind Kadari is at the scene and reports on the ongoing rescue operation.
2: I'm currently standing on the rubble of the collapsed building. We're talking about a multiple-story building that suddenly collapsed as people who were displaced and sheltering here were sleeping. Now, what we need to know is at least 100 Palestinians are still trapped under the rubble. Most of them are actually still alive. But the search continues by the civil defense teams, the Gaza municipality, the ICRC, and every single organization or entity that has heavy equipment has intervened to help retrieve more Palestinians. Now, since the early hours of the morning, civil defense teams have been retrieving bodies. They were able to retrieve at least 11 bodies, and this is another body that is actually retrieved. Very harsh moments and heartbreaking moments where these Palestinians were actually sheltering in this collapsed building because they did not have any other alternative. They were only able to seek shelter in this building because there's no tents, there's no other options, where they do not have any other options of where to seek shelter. Now, everyone is trying to help retrieve how much Palestinians they are able to retrieve. Complete families have been wiped and killed in this building where they made it during the 3 years of the war, but they actually didn't make it till the end. Now, what we need to know is this area has been targeted more than 3 times in the past couple of months, despite the ceasefire. And this shows that despite ceasefire, Israel still continues to target residential houses and residential neighborhoods. Another body, another dead body has been retrieved right now from the civil defense teams. According to the civil defense teams, they're saying that at least 100 bodies are still trapped. The retrieving efforts continue, but this is definitely a heartbreaking moment where those Palestinians did not have any other choice. They lost their lives because they were sheltering in a collapsed building, and we still see more civil defense teams trying to retrieve more Palestinians. Now, there is a percentage that there are Palestinians still alive. That's why we're seeing a lot of efforts from different organizations to help retrieve Palestinians. This is the reality here. And despite the ceasefire, more Palestinians are being killed in Gaza. Despite the fact that it's ceasefire, airstrikes continue and Palestinians continue the struggle of living inside the Gaza Strip and losing their lives. Hind Al-Khudri, Al Jazeera, Gaza, Palestine.
0: Oh, Hind Kadari joins us now live from Gaza City. Hind, a pretty desperate situation where you are. I believe there's just been a press conference from the Gaza media office. What did the spokesperson have to say?
2: Well, the Gaza media office is saying that they do not have any reason or any way of how they can help the people that are trapped under the rubble. All of the equipment that are here are actually all the heavy machinery that is inside the Gaza Strip. We're talking about the UNDP, the ICRC, the Gaza municipality, and everyone who has any resources are putting all of the resources here in Gaza. Let me zoom in and show you. According to the civil defense teams, they're saying that they were able to retrieve another body. We're talking about dozens of bodies still trapped. Now, according to the Gaza media office, those people who were sheltering inside this building had no other option. They did not have any type of shelter. This is why they came here. They sheltered in this house. They knew that the building was collapsing. They saw it in their eyes, but they did not have any other option. These Palestinians were calling over and over again for tents, for shelter items, for a safe shelter, but there has been no response. The media office is also calling for the international community to intervene with heavy equipment. They are also calling for mobile houses, and they're also calling for a safe shelter for Palestinians. Now, there are at least 2,000 houses that are still in risk of collapse. We're talking about dozens of families now in the streets because of this collapse. This area is also surrounded by houses and makeshift camps that are also on the verge of collapse. I can see the ceilings of the accompanying buildings that have collapsing ceilings. And this is the reality here in Gaza. Despite the fact that the ceasefire, despite the fact that reconstruction should have begun, despite the fact that people should live in a safe environment, people are still dying here in Gaza. Different reasons, but we're losing more people, unfortunately.
0: Hind, thank you for your reporting. Hind Kadari there for us live in Gaza City. Well, earlier, our team in Gaza spoke to the mayor of Gaza City about the rescue efforts.
3: With great sadness and sorrow, the municipality of Gaza received the news of the collapse of this multi-story building early this morning. And with the loss of a lot of lives, we don't know exactly the number of people who have been killed in this accident. This is not the first accident of a collapse of a building, and we fear that it might not be the last one. This accident explains how paralyzed we are. We cannot help the people. The civil defense and the municipality and other organizations are working hard in their bare hands and with very unuseful tools to this operation.

0: And we keep calling the people that we should open all borders. We should allow for all equipment, all building materials that will help us trying to save as much lives as we can.
1: A war crimes tribunal in The Hague has sentenced former Kosovo President Hashim Thaçi to 25 years in prison for war crimes dating back to the 1990s War of Independence from Serbian control. And while the judges rejected the charges of targeting a civilian population, Thaçi and his co-defendants were convicted of murder, cruel treatment, torture and arbitrary detention. Prosecutors had been seeking 45 years in prison for Thaçi.
2: The panel found that all four accused, Mr. Thaçi, Mr. Veseli, Mr. Salimi and Mr. Krasnici, are criminally responsible through their significant contribution to a joint criminal enterprise for the war crime of arbitrary detention in count three against 385 individuals, cruel treatment in count five against 49 individuals, torture in count seven against 303 individuals, and murder in count nine against 96 individuals.
1: Sonia Geiger has been following the sentencing from The Hague.
3: There has already been very angry response in Pristina from thousands of Kosovar Albanians there about this judgment. So there is certainly not going to be any reconciliation process from that. It cannot be understated, really, how abject a decision this is for Kosovar Albanians who see Hashim Thaçi as not just the country's former president, but also a symbol of Kosovo's liberation. So for them, this is a judgment that cuts right to the bone. It is extremely painful for them and also confirms their suspicion, their oppositions that they had with this tribunal in the first place. So a lot of anger in the immediate aftermath of this particular decision. And of course, this is all set against a backdrop of a political deadlock in Kosovo itself. There have been repeated elections to try and get some form of stable government so they can get some kind of closer relationship with the European Union going. But there has been repeated blocks to that, failures to form that government. This is just going to be another stumbling block on that path to stability.
1: The Ansarullah Houthis in Yemen say they've inflicted heavy losses on government forces following days of fighting. The Houthis now control all of Yemen's Red Sea coast and parts of the country's interior. The internationally recognized government and its allied forces control much of the south and the east. The latest fighting is concentrated in the Al-Jaf region, where the Houthis say around 275 government troops have been killed, wounded or captured in 4 days of fighting. Well, the Bab al-Mandeb Strait is one of the world's most strategic maritime passages, a narrow gateway linking the Red Sea with the Gulf of Aden and a vital route for international trade. Due to the war, the normally busy waters have gone unusually quiet. Al Jazeera correspondent Mohammed Taha Tawakol is at the heart of the strait to see firsthand how the conflict has changed one of the world's most important shipping corridors.
4: We are now in the heart of Bab al-Mandeb Strait, with Djibouti to our right and Yemen to our left. We are the first media team to reach this exact point where the Red Sea meets the Gulf of Aden. For the past 3 hours, we've been sailing along the Gulf of Aden, and we have now reached its meeting point with the Red Sea. Behind me is the Bab al-Mandeb Strait. As you can see, there is barely any sign of any commercial shipping, even though this is normally a peak period. To our right, off the Djiboutian coast, the strait is 300 meters deep. The African side is not only considered more secure, but this stretch of Bab al-Mandeb is significantly deeper. Here we can only see Djiboutian naval patrols with military aircraft flying overhead.

0: This may be linked to Djibouti's joint defense agreements with France and other countries. In practice, however, international coalition warships are not visibly present, apart from Djibouti's own navy. So we can say that in this strait we have spoken about so often, with its two banks, the African side to the west and the Arabian side to the east, no breaches or security incidents have been recorded in this area.
1: Lorenzo Camel is a professor of international history at the University of Turin. He says that the United States won't be inclined to intervene in Yemen, despite the problems the current situation raises for President Trump.
2: They paid a quite harsh price in recent months, but also because there is something very important, no? So the U.S. midterm election. And at this stage, we see that Iran is no longer reacting. They are weaponizing the markets to shake up the U.S. Elections. So they want an economic shockwave to it right before the U.S. midterm election. And this is precisely what Trump wants to avoid. In fact, he's somehow selling the narratives that this war will end right after the U.S. midterm election. We know that this won't happen. So once again, they are not intervening because now it's not in the interest of the U.S. administration to weaponize the markets while their enemies, Iran and so on, they have precisely the opposite interest. What these last few months have taught us, first of all, that of course Yemen and Persian Gulf, in the sense they are part of the same picture. Sure, you can. You need to always to put the two together, and at the same time, has shown that Iran has so far cannot completely close the Strait of Hormuz, while the U.S. cannot fully open it. So, in this sense, once again, we see that this stalemate will continue also in the coming months.
1: A Taliban delegation has arrived in China to attend a security forum. Iran's foreign minister is also in Beijing for talks with his Chinese counterpart. It's Abbas Araghchi's second visit to Beijing since the U.S.-Israel war on Iran began in February. China's foreign minister says it's urging all parties to take effective measures to reopen the Strait of Hormuz. The trip comes a week before China's President Xi Jinping heads to Washington for talks with U.S. President Donald Trump. Katrina Yu has more from China's capital.
3: I think Beijing for years has been portraying itself as a state that can speak to all sides. And China would argue that engaging with all sides doesn't mean taking sides. And certainly China under Xi Jinping, it's almost become a point of pride that China is willing and able to speak to countries such as Iran, such as engage with the Taliban, countries that have been isolated by the West or that the West is not willing or able to speak to. Now, in terms of the Taliban being here, there's a 13-member delegation. It is attending the Shangshan Defense Forum in Beijing. And it's here despite the fact that Beijing has not officially recognized the Taliban as the government of Afghanistan. But Beijing sees Afghanistan as being on its doorstep. It sees the security environment in that region as having a direct impact on China. So despite this lack of official recognition, China has had several high-level engagements with the Taliban, and they are here for that occasion. Iran is a slightly different story. Iran is an important strategic partner for China. China is Iran's most important economic partner, the biggest buyer of Iranian crude oil. And while the delegation has been here also attending the Shangshan Forum, China's Foreign Minister Wang Yi has also held bilateral meetings with the Iranian Foreign Minister. And today, the major talking points from China's perspective were calling for more restraint, calling for a return to dialogue, and asking Iran to do whatever it can to reopen the Strait of Hormuz and prevent this escalation from completely overwhelming the Red Sea and Yemen.
1: Still ahead on Al Jazeera, an uncertain future for some students in the eastern DRC. The government orders the suspension of academic activities at 11 universities.
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0: objective, can they?
1: 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All this assures us is that the fighting will restart again, and this is just a pause.
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0: Welcome back. You're watching Al Jazeera. A reminder of our top stories this hour. At least 100 people, including children, are missing after a residential building collapsed in Gaza City. Rescuers have pulled out 20 bodies. The building housed displaced people and had previously been damaged in an Israeli strike. A war crimes tribunal in The Hague has sentenced former Kosovo President Hashim Thaçi to 25 years in prison for war crimes dating back to the 1990s War of Independence from Serbia. He was found guilty of crimes including murder, torture and illegal detention. Yemen's Ansarullah Houthis say they've inflicted heavy losses on government forces following days of fighting. The Houthis now control most of the north and west of Yemen, including the capital, Sana'a. Canadian Prime Minister Mark Carney is visiting Europe this week as he seeks to deepen ties amid an ongoing trade war with the US. Carney is in Strasbourg for talks with European Commission Chief Ursula von der Leyen before he will address the EU Parliament on Thursday. The Canadian leader will be looking to get European capitals on board with his pitch for middle powers to work together. That includes Canada potentially becoming an associate member of the EU. Von der Leyen has been speaking in Strasbourg. She said the EU would open the door to Canada as an associate member.
1: In short, we want to bring the relationship with Canada to the highest level possible. And dear Mark, I said we must urgently reimagine our partnerships. So I would like to work with you on opening the door for Canada to being the first associate member of the European Union.
0: Let's go to Peter Smith, who's in Brussels, for more on this for us. Peter, so Ursula von der Leyen, they're talking about Canada becoming the EU's first associate member. Is this really a new chapter in the Canada-Europe relationship, or is this Brussels just responding to Canada's increasingly difficult relationship with Washington?
2: A little bit of both, I think, is fair to say. I mean, it is also completely new territory. I mean, these speeches, these State of the Union addresses are often filled with platitudes about European solidarity and integration. But we are hearing today the proposal for something that has never been done before. And in fact, if you check all of the European treaties, it does not exist. There is no such thing as an associate member. There is a criteria for countries becoming members, and there are non-members. And what we're talking about here is Canada, a country that already has about 99% of its free trade with the European Union, tariff-free, growing ever closer to the European Union. And why? Well, as you've alluded to there, it's because they currently have a significant dispute with their traditional closest ally, the US, after trade talks between Canada and the US collapsed. Donald Trump, the US president, imposed tariffs of up to 50% on Canada. And so Canada is looking for new partners in the world, and the European Union is looking to expand. So we're seeing that closer relationship between the two countries, but it will go down with the other European members, perhaps coolly, because they have previously indicated that they are against the sort of flexible membership options for non-European countries.
0: And as we've been discussing, we've

0: We've seen EU-US relations take a battering in recent months due to all sorts of military, political and trade pressures. How is the European Union being trying to redefine its own global identity?
1: I think you've hit the nail on the head there, and that was the spine of this speech today. Ursula von der Leyen saying again and again, this is about European independence. She's putting more money into Frontex, the European Union's border police force. She was talking about how Europe is going to control its borders more tightly. She's talking about areas of creating a centralised European firefighting force for better preparedness against climate change. Much of this was about Europe standing on its own two feet as well. She mentioned about how much it's costing the European Union to import its energy from overseas. And she was talking about how Europe needs to be more self-sufficient when it comes to these areas. And when it comes to this relationship with Canada, we are looking at shared interests in the Arctic, for example. And, of course, we can expect more detail on whether Mark Carney is going to accept that invitation when he addresses the European Parliament in his big speech tomorrow.
0: OK, many thanks for that. Peter Smith, there for us in Brussels. Three people have been killed in a helicopter crash in Los Angeles. The helicopter was being used by a team from the NBC News Network to report on a fatal bus crash. It came down in the Chatsworth area, which is in the San Fernando Valley. Many injuries are being reported, as well as three fatalities. Protesters in El Salvador have taken to the streets to denounce what they say is a loss of rights under President Nayib Bukele's state of emergency. They marched through the capital, San Salvador, on the country's Independence Day. They say many of the 92,000 people imprisoned under the government's anti-gang drive are innocent. They also criticised the president for allowing the country's prisons to be used by the United States. A gold mine collapse has killed more than 60 people in Sudan's West Kordofan state. That's according to the Sudanese Doctors Network. The incident happened in the Tuan of Al Nahud, and rescue teams are still searching for survivors. Students in the Eastern Democratic Republic of Congo face an uncertain academic year. Kinshasa has suspended university classes in M23-held areas and urged students to transfer elsewhere. But for those already midway through their exams or studies, moving is not a simple option. Alan Wekani reports from Goma.
2: For these medical students, the academic year is coming to an end. Some are approaching graduation, others are sitting their final exams. Ogapomundi Mashowel is one of them, but he doesn't know whether he will be able to continue his studies here. The Congolese government has ordered universities in Goma and Bukavu to suspend academic activities.
3: As a medical student, I'm deeply concerned about the current situation. We're normally approaching the end of our academic term, but due to the ongoing circumstances and difficult conditions, it has become extremely challenging for us to continue our studies.
2: He's not the only one worried. Students who have invested years in their education here are now being asked to move to institutions in government-controlled areas. Laetitia is preparing to complete her degree. She is worried about what happened next.
4: I'd like to pursue a master's degree, but I'm unsure whether I'll be able to continue my studies here.
2: For students, transferring could mean new paperwork, accommodation and additional cost. The authorities now running Goma say academic activities can continue here, but the government in Kinshasa rejects that, leaving many students here caught in the middle.
5: Les domaines de l'enseignement.
6: Education and health, both considered essential components of the humanitarian sector, have traditionally remained outside political disputes. However, the government's recent decision risks having a significant and deeply negative impact on the population of this part of the country, particularly by disrupting access to education and healthcare.
2: Students here are caught between an academic year they are trying to finish. For those close to graduation, the uncertainty is also extended to what will happen after their final examinations.
7: For now, the education of thousands of students is caught in that struggle far behind the classroom.

0: Stories of diversity. Rebellion. Corruption. And compassion. Al Jazeera World. 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On Al Jazeera.
1: Protesters in the DRC denounce legislation that could pave the way for the president to serve a third term. The country is already struggling with a conflict in the east. Is it heading towards another crisis? And why do leaders across Africa gamble with term limits? This is Inside Stories.

0: Hello and welcome to the programme. I'm Fully Bat-Thibault. Already embroiled in a long-running conflict in the east and a rapidly spreading Ebola outbreak, the Democratic Republic of Congo risks plunging into further turmoil. This time, the crisis is triggered by fears President Félix Tshisekedi may try to serve a third term. But that would be contingent on a constitutional amendment and a referendum. The parliament has passed legislation setting the terms for that referendum. It's led to protests across the country and accusations of an attempted power grab. So, what is behind the president wanting to serve a third term, and what would the regional consequences be? We'll talk to our guests in just a moment, but first, Imogen Kimber has this report.
1: No to changes to the constitution, no to a referendum, and no to a third term for the president. Demand these crowds in Kinshasa. They're protesting against legislation that could enable Félix Tshisekedi to revise presidential term limits currently banned under the constitution. In May, he said he didn't want to extend his time in office, but added a caveat.
2: I do not seek a third term, but I'm telling you, if people want me to have a third term, I will accept.
1: Then he put the wheels in motion for a constitutional referendum, saying the country needs institutional reform. Opposition groups have united against the legislation, saying it's a power grab. Security forces cracked down on the demonstrations. Police beat protesters, injuring former presidential candidate Martin Fayulu. But in June, Parliament passed the bill, and in July, the Constitutional Court ruled it compatible with the Constitution.
3: It has proved that the Constitutional Court is fully embroiled in complicity with Mr. Tshisekedi in the criminal enterprise of overthrowing the constitutional order.
1: Tshisekedi also says the conflict in the eastern DRC could force elections to be postponed. The Rwandan-backed M23 rebels and their allies control regional capitals, including Goma and Bukavu. And other armed groups are fighting for power in the mineral-rich area. Two accords reached late last year aim to end the violence. After talks in November, mediated by Qatar, the government and M23 agreed to end the fighting. The following month, the US president brought together the leaders of the DRC and Rwanda to sign a deal formalising a permanent ceasefire and the disarmament of non-state armed groups, including the M23. It also granted US companies access to DRC minerals.
4: Thank you, everybody.
1: But the implementation of both has stalled, and the US has not commented on the constitutional referendum legislation. The eastern DRC is also dealing with an Ebola outbreak that's killed 3,400 people, and it's spreading rapidly. As the country faces instability, opposition parties and critics say Tshisekedi is causing divisions at a time when it needs uniting. Imogen Kimber, Al Jazeera for Inside Story.
0: Let's now bring in our panel of guests. Joining us from Accra is Kambale Moussavouli, who is a political analyst at the Centre for Research on the Congo-Kinshasa. Richard Moncrieff is in Lille, France. He's the project director for the Great Lakes region at the International Crisis Group. And in Dakar is Olewole Ojewale, a senior researcher for West and Central Africa at the Institute for Security Studies. Gentlemen, welcome to you all on Insight. Sorry, thank you for joining us. Kambale Moussavouli in Accra, let me start with you with perhaps what is the most important question. President Tshisekedi says the constitution needs to be changed.

0: His critics say this is about removing the two-term limit. What do you believe is really driving this process?
1: I mean, his interviews with the press has clearly shown, the clip that you just showed, that he has interest in changing the Constitution, mostly to run for a third term. I do know that the Constitution of the Congo does have clauses that need to be changed. One of them that we've discussed even at our center is the question of the land, land belonging to the state, and how he has dispossessed people because of that. And there are things that can be worked out. But the timing of what he wants to do specifically for changing the Constitution, for him to bring in a third term, is quite problematic, because before he became president, this was one of the contention that the opposition, including him, had against Joseph Kabila, who stayed in power for longer than his two terms. He also tried to change the Constitution. The people went in the streets, stopped him, and we had an election in 2018 that brought Tshisekedi to power.
0: Right, you're right. Let me just pick up on that. Kambale Musavuli, let me pick up on that. You're right to say that Tshisekedi himself was one of the political figures who demanded that his predecessor, Joseph Kabila, respect constitutional limits. So what's changed between then and now?
1: I believe that he wants to stay in power longer. And it's not just a question on the Congo. If you look across the African continent, we are having now many African leaders who are not respecting the Constitution, who are using the Constitution for their personal needs. They want to stay in power. Okay. Access to power gives them access to influence, access to resources, and it does not look at the interest of the Congo. It's really that simple. Okay. He wants to stay longer than the term that he has had. And okay. Congo has had that history. We've had Mobutu stayed in power for 32 years.
0: Indeed. And as you say, Kabila, other African countries have also tried this. Other African leaders have also tried and changed the constitution successfully. For some, others didn't succeed. We'll get to that in just a moment. But I want to specifically look at the DRC first. Richard Moncrieff, let me come to you in Lille. President Tshisekedi has linked the referendum to the argument that elections cannot be held in the current context in the DRC with the war happening in the east while the M23 continues to fight against government forces there. Is that a credible and fair justification, you think? Why do you think he's doing this now?
2: No, I largely agree with Kambala that this is an opportunity that Tshisekedi and his supporters see to change the constitution in order to stay in power. If you look at the situation in the East, actually, this speaks very strongly against a constitutional referendum, given that the M23 insurgency group that you mentioned in your report controls around about 10% or nearly 10% of the population of the DR Congo. We're making it very difficult to envisage how a constitutional referendum could take place. And indeed, I would also add that having a referendum on the constitution implies making significant progress in preparing for elections, because there is a significant overlap in the two, principally the identification of voters and the issuing of voting cards. So it seems absolutely extraordinary that at this stage, when there is no progress made whatsoever by Tshisekedi's government on preparing for elections in 2028, they seem happy to talk about holding a constitutional referendum. It's quite incoherent. And I think it does show that Kambala is right, that the motivation here is to change the constitution for their own purposes. Now, why would Tshisekedi do this? And indeed, why do other African leaders do this, which I think is something we'll come on to. I think in one level, we don't really have to explain why leaders want to stay in power, particularly in very centralized countries where a lot of the economy is dependent on political power. But I think I would just add something else which is important here, which is that former presidents of the DR Congo, and there aren't very many, have not met great futures after power. And I'm thinking, of course, notably of Joseph Kabila, who is Tshisekedi's immediate predecessor, who left power eventually, reluctantly, clearly, but since then has gone into exile. He has his economic assets, which may well have been gained in an illicit manner, but his economic assets, in any case, have come under great pressure in the country, and his support base has been eroded. And I think that that kind of fate of former presidents also leaves a great deal of unease in the mind of sitting presidents, and including, I would include Tshisekedi in that,
0: okay,
2: as to what their fate might be after being in power.
0: Interesting. Ole Wule, let me bring you into the conversation. I'll come back to you in a second, Richard, if please.
2: Sure.
0: Let me bring Ole Wule into the conversation and ask him about his take as to why. I mean, Tshisekedi hasn't even said yet that he will run for a third term officially. What do you think are his political calculations? And what does he gain? What do you think he gains by staying in power for a third term if he decides to do so?
3: Thank you so much for having me, Foley. I think this throws a lot of issues into the mix. And it also provides a cannon fodder that people can use to create, to spin the story of what is happening in DRC. And we can probably argue now that maybe his lopsided approach to the crisis in Eastern DRC is even to create this sense of chaos in which he can now leverage to extend his turning power. And we've seen this play out in so many places. It's unfortunate that he's adding this new layer of political crisis into the mix of what is happening in DRC. If you look at the entire map, a bit of semblance of order that you see in DRC is around Kinshasa and its immediate environment. And that is the economic hub and the seat of power where a huge amount of population is actually concentrated and everything revolves around Kinshasa. If you look at the overarching agenda of M23, some people are of the view that they intend to cut away the entire Katanga, which is about the resource deposits apart from the far eastern DRC. So I see a president that is trying to probably strangulate himself, because in this present moment of chaos, you need a heavy dose of legitimacy, people's support. But creating a division now is probably going to throw the Eastern DRC. I mean, it's going to take the entire DRC into a huge confusion.
0: Okay.
3: There's no doubt that this agenda is to elongate himself in power.
0: All right.
3: I think what is important when we progress in the conversation is lessons that can be learned from other places
0: countries,
3: like Senegal,
0: indeed,
3: and other part of the
0: indeed
3: continent.
0: And we'll get to that in just a moment. Ole Wule, I want to pick up on something Ole Wule has said, Kambale, and that is the support that Tshisekedi may have in going ahead with this move. Do you think that the opposition coalition, which has figures like Moise Katumbi, of course, and Martin Fayulu, was a presidential candidate in the past, do you think they have the numbers, and do they have the unity also to stop this referendum?
1: I don't think that it's a question of just the opposition coming together, be it Moise Katumbi or other opposition groups such as SIDE coming together against Tshisekedi. He needs to be actually framed more about what the Congolese people want. The Congolese people under Kabila protested the change of the constitution. They were clear that Article 64 is a rally cry for Congolese to organize to stop anyone who want to personalize power in Congo. And that's why Kabila was stopped. To see it us now happening with Tshisekedi in power reminds the Congolese people that the fight for democratic change hasn't stopped. So when we see people in the streets, not everyone who's in the street is from either ACDE or some of Moise Katumbi. These are Congolese people who are finding ways to express themselves that the leaders in the country are not following their will. I mean, and the other element to also think about, even the constitutional change, why the Congolese people are going to be in the street, and they've done that even for the past year, protesting this attempted change to the constitution, is that they are saying, after 10 years of being in power, you know, if Tshisekedi finishes two terms, it's enough time for a president to have fundamental and practical change for the Congolese. Trying to be staying longer than that, there is no proof that changing the constitution will change the action that he has done for the past 7 years in the Congo. So that's why they don't have the appetite to see the current regime continue. So it's not really about political parties. Mm. It's more so about the Congolese people rejecting this notion that one must change the constitution of the Congo to rule the Congo in a democratic way.
0: Yeah. Richard Moncrieff, let me come to you. And you alluded to this in your earlier response. If the DRC, which is one of Africa's largest and most strategically important countries right now, enters this prolonged crisis over constitutional reform, over presidential succession, how worried should its neighbors in the Great Lakes region be? And who benefits from this? There are some who say that Rwanda and Paul Kagame benefits from this presidential term limit crisis in the DRC. Do you agree with that?
2: Well, generally speaking, the neighbors of DRC, given its size, have a long-term strategic interest in keeping the country weak. I do believe that. But if I may just come back to what Kambala just said about the opposition and the popular mood, because I think this is very important that we should just round this off. I agree that history tends to show us that there is a strong popular mood against dictatorship, if you like, or extending term limits, if you want to put it in a more narrow sense. But I think there is also the question of the political balance of power. And Tshisekedi certainly senses at the moment that this is in his favour, partly because the opposition is weak, it's divided, it's also in exile. That's very important. And we mustn't forget that Tshisekedi came to power in at the beginning in 2019 without a parliamentary majority. He then spent the next 2 years co-opting the parliamentarians who were previously loyal to his predecessor, Joseph Kabila. So he has built a very diverse governing coalition. And what that's done is it's muddied the waters between government and opposition. And that enables Tshisekedi to claim this wide-ranging support base, which may not have popular depth, I can accept that, but it nevertheless allows him to propose, for example, a national dialogue at the moment, while excluding pretty much all the real opposition and dialoguing with opponents who are so-called opponents who are very close to him. Mm. So I think that just to sum up what I'm saying, the important thing is that Tshisekedi feels that the balance of power in country, as well as internationally, frankly, is in his favour at the moment.
0: What makes you say that the balance of power, briefly, what makes you say that the balance of power internationally is in his favour?
2: Well, 2 points I would make. Firstly, one is that there are a number of African presidents who are staying on in power. In some countries, that's not surprising at all, of course. We've seen it in neighbouring countries such as Rwanda and Uganda.
0: Well, let's
2: for some
0: pause.
2: Time.
0: You know what, Richard? Let's pause there and remind our viewers of what's happened in some of the other countries, because Felix Tshisekedi, as we've said, is not alone in seeking changes to the law to extend his time in office. In Rwanda, a constitutional amendment in 2015 allowed Paul Kagame to run for a third 7-year term and potentially two additional 5-year terms. This could keep him in office until 2034. Yoweri Museveni removed presidential term limits in Uganda in 2005, making him eligible to remain in office indefinitely. 3 years later, Cameroon's parliament also removed presidential term limits. Paul Biya has been in power since 1982. And in Ivory Coast, Alassane Ouattara declared a new constitution in 2016, reset the term count. He won a disputed third term in 2020 and a fourth in 2025. And in Guinea, another example, Alpha Condé changed the constitution after a referendum in 2020. He won a third term, but he was overthrown in a military coup a year later. So coming back to you, Richard, briefly on why you think the context, especially the international context, favours Tshisekedi right now?
2: Well, I think that list of African leaders does show that there's a precedent which Tshisekedi will draw on and point to. He and his supporters have also pointed to other situations around the world, such as Ukraine. I would also point to his strong alliance at the moment with the leadership in Washington. This may or may not last. Of course, it depends to some degree what happens in November in Washington. And it may depend also on whether Rwanda can claw back some of the support it has previously enjoyed among American decision makers. But at the moment, Kinshasa's stake is rising high in Washington. And there is, an expectation that he won't suffer from too much pushback from his plans from there. Other diplomats around the world are concerned, of course, with other issues, whether it's the Iran war or others. There are many diplomats who are also concerned with commercial deals with the DRC, which, right, of course, has an absolutely vast amount of critical minerals. So I think that that becomes a factor as well.
0: OK. Olewule, let me come to you now and ask you a little bit more about why changing the Constitution to extend presidential term limits. Why is it such a recurring feature of African politics? And is there something specific or particular about the political system in these countries that we mentioned, which makes it relatively easy to rewrite the rules of the Constitution?
3: So thank you so much again. I think when people have subscribed to constitutional order, they have to ensure that they stick to the dictate of that constitution. There is nothing bad if you run a system that allows people to even go, like you've seen in UK, in which there's really, I mean, somebody can be there for 13, 12 years as prime minister, as long as the coalition, I mean, the government in power is winning election and is being elected as a party leader. But what we've seen in Africa is that on one hand, they want to subscribe to democracy. On another hand, they want to subvert the democratic process. And what I think has also become very popular is that if you looked at that entire neighborhood, like you have shown on the screen now, it has become a government of authoritarian, the autocrats from Uganda to Rwanda and to other parts of the entire Central Africa now. There is really no anywhere that the center can really hold. And I used to think as bad as the entire neighborhood looks in terms of the nature of the political jam that we've seen from Equatorial Guinea to Cameroon, Congo seems to be the only country that in the recent time has been conducting election. And then there's been a change of government, at least in the past 10 years, which we don't see in the other countries within the neighborhood. Now we are back at where we have always been, in which the president, looking at the examples of all these other leaders, also want to extend his own term.
0: Right. So what are regional organizations, Olewule, what are regional organizations doing about this? Like the African Union, for example, what do you think the AU will do if Tshisekedi decided to move towards a third term? Because the AU has struggled, it would seem, to draw a line, a harder line at least, when these elected presidents extend their terms in office. Is there something these organizations, the regional organizations, can do to put a stop to this?
3: Absolutely, AU is drawing no hard line and is grossly incapable of doing anything with respect to this staying in power regime, sedan tight, as they call it in Africa, that the African leaders are doing. And the reason is very simple. AU is a group of trade unionists in which the presidents can't really talk to one another. Perhaps as a result of the principle of non-interference in those countries, I don't know. The people are the ones who are going to take their destiny into their hand. If you don't want the unexpected to happen, like we are seeing in Guinea, in Mali, and all these other places. And that is the reason why countries like Senegal, where I live, set a better example. On the final analysis, democracy is about the people. If you look at what ECOWAS was doing in the days, in the past 3 to 4 years of crisis in Senegal, they were issuing press statements that do not even carry the value of the paper upon which those press statements have been issued. It was the people that actually responded and then check authoritarian excesses of the president. Anyone who waits for the AU or regional economic community is only going to wait in vain.
0: Okay. Kambale, let me come back to you and ask you about something Richard mentioned, and that is Washington's role and the Trump administration's role in this. There are, of course, talks that are scheduled in Geneva this week to discuss the implementation of the 2025 Washington Accords. How much political pressure do you think Western governments, and the U.S. in particular, would be prepared to put on Tshisekedi to change course? Or do you think that that is something that they will likely turn a blind eye to because the stakes, the economic stakes are too high?
1: The signs are showing already that there is no much hope thinking that Western government will do something to stop the Tshisekedi from modifying the constitution to allow a third term of his presidency. And I'm saying that by just watching Washington. They signed a peace accord in December of 2025. It was dubbed as a mineral peace deal. The minerals have been leaving the DRC. American companies have been benefiting from these minerals. I just read last week from Bloomberg that Congo has exported over 53,000 tons of copper, just the sheer. Most of it has come to the United States. So the minerals are leaving, but there is

0: no discussion in the United States, specifically the Trump administration, around Tshisekedi respecting the Constitution. But what is fascinating, actually, within the U.S. Congress, there are groups of Congress people who have questioned the deal, who have asked the State Department to explain itself with how lopsided the deal was for the minerals. But back to the DRC, I don't think that Congolese are waiting for Washington or Paris or London to tell us what needs to happen. This is why they are organizing protests, you know, this week, to put continuous pressure on the Congolese government to listen to the Congolese people. What we've heard from the ground, from the people we are working with on the ground, is that if President Tshisekedi is genuinely interested in modifying the constitution for the interest of the Congolese people, he should finish his term, his second term,
1: Richard,
0: and become a senator for life.
1: Yeah.
0: As a senator, he could actually work in the Senate to improve our constitution.
1: Richard, let me give you the final word here. What do you think should happen to prevent this constitutional dispute from becoming another source of instability in a country that's already at war?
2: Well, thanks for the question, because that just allows me, if I may, to go back to a bit of the history of the DRC. And we must remember that the constitution came from a period of devastating civil war and indeed regional war. And the Congolese people do understand the constitution, which includes term limits on presidential power, as being part of the glue that holds the peace of DRC in place. And I think that that's very important. I would also just add that, you know, the on a comparative point, of course, Africa is not the only place where constitutions are changed to suit an individual. But there's a strong perception amongst Africans that being in power allows you to trick the electoral system. So the constitutional debate is tied up with the weaknesses and the failures of the election system, because the opposition see term limits as the only way of ensuring a change in leadership, in fact, because the electoral systems are lacking in credibility. So I think that's another point that bears consideration.
1: OK, so we'll leave it there, gentlemen. Thank you so much for a very fascinating conversation. Kambale Musavuli, Richard Moncrief, Olewole Ojewale, thank you for joining us on this edition of Inside Story. And thank you, too, for watching. 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For further discussion, go to our Facebook page. 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Of course, you can join the conversation on X. Our handle is at AJInsideStory. From me, Fully Batibo, and the whole team here in Doha, thank you for watching. The news continues next on Al Jazeera.

0: No matter who wins at the ballot box, the corporations always win and the voters lose.
1: No more new wars. Is there any consequence to the fact that he's been in war since he's come in office?
2: There's frustration with him now. There's confusion.
3: I'm Josh Rushing. Join me as the United States heads toward the midterm elections. Every week, two guests and I focus on one question shaping American politics.
0: What we're experiencing right now in American politics is a tipping point.
3: Let's focus on Al Jazeera.
4: In one lifetime, we cannot see everything with our own eyes. Without testimony, we would know very little. Witness, documentaries that open your eyes on Al Jazeera.
5: From the air, you can get a real sense of how arid this landscape actually is. Protesters here say that they feel their voices are still not heard, and the government still doesn't understand why they're coming out and protesting.
6: Before most of the city wakes up, these children are already at work, searching the streets, ferry terminals, and rubbish piles for discarded plastic bottles.
7: We start picking up bottles from passenger ferries in the morning, then take them to scrap shops and sell them.
8: To most people, these discarded plastic bottles are rubbish. But to children collecting them, they're a source of income and a small but important link to Dhaka's recycle economy.

They collect what the city throws away. But behind every bottle is a child who deserves something more valuable. An education, a childhood, and a future.

0: I'm Aline Saeed in Doha. Here, top stories on Al Jazeera. In Gaza City, a residential building has collapsed, trapping about 100 people under the rubble. Search teams have recovered at least 20 bodies, including 5 children. Several people have also been rescued. Displaced Palestinians had been living in the multi-story structure, which sustained damage in an earlier Israeli strike. Al Jazeera's Hind Kadari is at the scene and reports on the ongoing rescue operation.
1: I'm currently standing on the rubble of the collapsed building. We're talking about a multiple-story building that suddenly collapsed as people who were displaced and sheltering here were sleeping. Now, what we need to know is at least 100 Palestinians are still trapped under the rubble. Most of them are actually still alive. But the search continues by the civil defense teams, the Gaza municipality, the ICRC, and every single organization or entity that has heavy equipment has intervened to help retrieve more Palestinians. Now, since the early hours of the morning, civil defense teams have been retrieving bodies. They were able to retrieve at least 11 bodies, and this is another body that is actually retrieved. Very harsh moments and heartbreaking moments where these Palestinians were actually sheltering in this collapsed building because they did not have any other alternative. They were only able to seek shelter in this building because there's no tents, there's no other options, where they do not have any other options of where to seek shelter.
0: A war crimes tribunal in The Hague has sentenced former Kosovo President Hashim Thaçi to 25 years in prison for war crimes dating back to the 1990s War of Independence from Serbian control. While the judges rejected the charges of targeting a civilian population, Thaçi and his co-defendants were convicted of murder, cruel treatment, torture and arbitrary detention. Prosecutors had been seeking 45 years in prison for Thaçi. Yemen's Ansarullah Houthis say they've inflicted heavy losses on government forces following days of fighting. The Houthis now control most of the north and west of Yemen, including the capital, Sana'a. The head of the European Commission, Ursula von der Leyen, says that the EU has left the door open to Canada joining as an associate member. Canadian Prime Minister Mark Carney is in Strasbourg for talks with von der Leyen. Carney says he's seeking opportunities to diversify trade with Europe as a transatlantic relations sour. Von der Leyen says the EU also wants to strengthen ties with Ottawa.
2: In short, we want to bring the relationship with Canada to the highest level possible. And dear Mark, I said we must urgently reimagine our partnerships, so I would like to work with you on opening the door for Canada to being the first associate member of the European Union.
0: A Taliban delegation has arrived in China to attend a security forum. Iran's foreign minister is also in Beijing for talks with his Chinese counterpart. It's Basarachi's second visit to Beijing since the U.S.-Israel war in Iran began in February. China's foreign minister says it's urging all parties to take effective measures to reopen the Strait of Hormuz. The trip comes a week before China's President Xi Jinping heads to Washington. A gold mine collapse has killed more than 60 people in Sudan's West Kordofan state. This is according to Sudanese Doctors Network. The incident happened in the town of Al Nahud, and rescue teams are still searching for survivors. The area is under the control of the paramilitary Rapid Support Forces. News continues after Al Jazeera World. Stay with us.

0: The old Mea Shearim neighborhood in Jerusalem is home to a large community of ultra-Orthodox Jews, including a group called Neturei Karta. They oppose the doctrine of Zionism and don't recognize the state of Israel.
1: You're Zionists? Zionists is against God? And you want to destroy God and Hashem? Go away! Go away! You're not Jewish!
0: Members of Neturei Karta routinely protest in Jerusalem against Zionism. Zionism is generally defined as a Jewish nationalist movement whose goal is the creation and support of a Jewish homeland in historic Palestine.
2: בדרך כלל כל חודש עושים כאן הפגנה נגד הציונות, נגד הכיבוש הציוני בעזה ובכל הארץ. וכמובן שהציונים ממש לא יכולים לסבול את זה ומגיעים כל פעם לעצור אנשים. החיים שלנו בקרב הכיבוש הציוני. לצערנו אנחנו, 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
0: In this film, we meet members of Neturei Karta, both in Jerusalem and in the United States, who will explain what they stand for and why. This is the Neturei Karta story, told firsthand by its own people.
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4: A stone's throw from the old city of Jerusalem, Mea Shearim, a Jewish quarter like no other.
5: The non-religious Zionists look at them as traitors, you know, they collaborate with the Palestinians. We have to know that a part of Neturei Karta in New York are going to the manifestation for Gaza.
6: We want the international community to realize what happened in October is just an outcome of the continued occupation. It didn't start in October. It's not, you're not doing a favor to hide the truth and say terrorism, terrorism. We have to know the root of the problem here. There's a brutal occupation here.
7: Well, we are working tirelessly since October 7th, almost nonstop, to raise the awareness what is going on, to set the record straight that we as Jewish people condemn all these atrocities and that this does not represent the Jewish religion.
0: Neturei Karta believes that the roots of the Arab-Israeli conflict go back much further than the creation of the State of Israel in May 1948. It dates

0: back, they say, to the founding of the World Zionist Organization by Theodor Herzl at the first Zionist Congress in Basel, Switzerland, in August 1897. It aimed to establish a homeland for the Jewish people in what it calls the Land of Israel, by which it means historic Palestine, triggering one of the longest-running and most complex conflicts in modern history.
1: على مدار التاريخ الإسلامي منذ أن دخل المسلمون هذه الأراضي وسمحوا فعليا لليهود بالوصول مرة أخرى إلى مدينة القدس وإلى المناطق اللي كانوا ممنوعين منها تحت سلطة الدولة البيزنطية في ذلك الوقت، عند ذلك 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
2: The majority of people living in the Holy Land at the time were Muslim community, and then there was the Christian, was the second large community, and the smallest community was the Jewish community, and they all lived together. One of the pictures, I carry some pictures with me, is to show how Jews lived together, together with Muslims in those years, in harmony, peace. When this Zionist movement, this heretical movement came and demanded, said that they wanted to establish a state, and of course the Muslims didn't want it, so they started a narrative that the Muslims hate the Jews. There's nothing more vile and revolting for us to hear such a thing of a people who are so good to us.
3: If I compare as a historian the Christian world attitude to Jews and the Muslim attitude to Jews, you cannot compare it. You cannot compare it at all. The Shoah came from the heritage of Christian, but from Salah ad-Din, that saves a lot of Jews from the Christian. I know that in the Islam, between Islam and Judaism, it's very important, you cannot find the hatred. In the hatred, today, most of the hatred is not against Jews, against the Israelis, against me as the Israelis that, took their land.
1: المقاربة التي تقدمها ناتوري كارتر هي أن المشروع الصهيوني هو السبب الأساسي في سقوط الدماء دائما. لولا المشروع الصهيوني لكان اليهود والمسيحيون والمسلمون يعيشون إلى اليوم في فلسطين باحترام وبحب وبسلام بدون أي مشاكل. ولذلك يمكن أن نقول أن ناتوري كارتر أفادت فعليا في توصيف الصراع بشكله الصحيح، أنه ليس صراعا بين أديان بقدر ما هو صراع على أيديولوجيا تريد احتلال قطعة أرض ليست لها بكل وساطة.
0: So when did this ideology start? The Zionist movement held its first congress in August 1897 in Switzerland. It faced strong opposition from many Jewish rabbis, especially in Austria, Germany, France, the US, and Britain. The Pope, the global leader of the Roman Catholic Church in the Vatican in Rome, also issued a statement opposing it.
4: The Zionist movement was a secular movement and did not adhere to the authorities of rabbis, did not follow

religious laws. And most of the Jews at that time in Europe were still following religious practices, religious laws, religious lifestyle. And so they decided to form a movement that can compete with Zionism and can be a political movement that will represent those who still follow religious lifestyle. This is how Agudat Israel was established.

0: Orthodox Jews around the world founded Agudat Yisrael in 1912 in opposition to the Zionist movement. It means the Union of Israel.
1: عندما ظهرت هذه الحركة أغودات إسرائيل كانت تعتبر عقبة في وجه الحركة الصهيونية.
0: But Agudat Yisrael soon faced a major challenge.

0: In the Balfour Declaration in November 1917, the British government pledged support for the establishment of a national home for the Jewish people in Palestine. It also gave the Zionist movement political recognition and seemed to empower it to act as representatives for all Jews, including those already living in the region. The Balfour Declaration also effectively encouraged Jewish immigration into Palestine, especially by supporters of Zionism from Eastern Europe. As migration gathered pace, several prominent Zionist immigrants emerged, including Jacob Israel de Haan, a Jewish poet and politician from the Netherlands.
1: Zionists were very excited at having such a, he knew seven languages, he was a diplomat, he was a everything they could use, and he was a brilliant man, well known around the world.
0: However, after arriving in Palestine, Jacob de Haan began to completely rethink his Zionist views and made a complete U-turn. He joined the Agudat Yisrael movement, became its lawyer, spokesperson, and a close confidant of one of its leaders, Rabbi Yosef Chaim Sonnenfeld.
2: ובעצם הפרופסור הזה שלט בשבע שפות, והיה עורך דין במקצועו, ומשפטן מאוד גדול. הוא ניהל את כל הדברים של העדה החרדית של הרב זוננפלד, הוא התמסר לכל העניין הזה, במיוחד אחרי הצהרת בלפור הידועה ב-1917, והוא החליט שצריך להילחם נגד הרעיון הזה, כדי שההגשמה של הרעיון הציוני לא יצא לפועל. הוא ייצר קשרים מאוד אדוקים עם ההנהגה באנגליה, והוא הצליח לשכנע אותם שבאמת צריך לוותר על הרעיון של הצהרת בלפור.
1: Not only that, he said he's going to go to Parliament in Britain and he's going to inform them that they're making a colossal mistake. These aren't the Jewish, this is not the Jewish community. How dare they give them the right to control Palestine, this group of people, the Zionists. And he said, I'm going to Parliament. This scared the Zionists very much, and they warned him that either you're going to cease and desist or we're going to kill you.
3: As he was on his way to London to negotiate the idea, the Zionist movement, the Haganah, sent an assassin that shot him in the chest and killed him. And this was the end of this idea.
2: הם ידעו שברגע שפרופסור יעקב ישראל דיאן יצליח במשימתו, כל הרעיון הציוני ילך לאיבוד. והם ידעו שהם רוצים להגשים את החזון הזה, אז הם עשו מבחינתם את הדבר הנכון כדי לרצוח אותו. שם חיכו לו שלושה מתנגשים וירו בו שלושה כדורים ורצחו אותו נפש. זה היה הרצח הפוליטי הראשון בארץ הזאת.
0: After de Haan's murder in 1924, the political landscape in Europe began to shift dramatically. The National Socialist or Nazi Party, led by Adolf Hitler, rose to power in 1930s Germany and triggered the Second World War. Part of its agenda was also the large-scale persecution of the Jewish community, leading ultimately to the Holocaust. This was a turning point for Agudat Yisrael.
4: بناء على ما حدث في الهولوكوست تحولت أجودات إسرائيل الآن إلى دعم فكرة الهجرة إلى وطن قومي لليهود وهنا حدث الانشقاق داخل أجودات إسرائيل الذي نتج عنه ظهور ناتوري كارتا.
5: Was established in 1870. It's one of the first Jewish neighborhoods built. ماتوري كارتا تعني بالأرامية حارس المدينة وهي حركة دينية يهودية مناهضة.
0: With the split in Agudat Yisrael, Rabbis Amram Blau and Aharon Katzenelenbogen decided to found a new group in 1935 called Neturei Karta. It means guardians of the city in Aramaic.
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1: And they came along, this Zionist movement, with the facade as Jews, and coming along and saying, we are going to establish a Jewish state. Of course, we're not only not allowed to have a state, the state would be forbidden even if it would have been in a desert, an uninhabited place. We're not allowed to make a Jewish state. And we're not allowed to return en masse to the Holy Land. As individuals, small communities were allowed to live there, but not to return en masse. And Zionism breaches all these decrees of God of exile. But not only that, it's directly forbidden for us to kill or steal. That's our covenant with God, not to kill or steal. So what they're doing, they're going to take the land because they're to create a state. They had a technical problem. It was people living there, and there was over 500 villages were destroyed in order to establish the state. So they're killing and stealing. That's against the Torah. The Jewish community there had total disregard for this and didn't respect this and didn't want this and was in total opposition to this and stood up in every manner possible to stand up in opposition.
6: New York and Berlin, as Palestine takes its place among the nations of the earth.
3: The rabbis over the generations lost the belief that Jews can really fix things by themselves, that Jews can move and immigrate and establish their own state by themselves. So they thought that God will do it. God will send the Messiah. God will conduct miracles. God will perform, you know, all the things that are needed. And when Jews started doing it by themselves through secular authorities, without following the rabbi's authority, without listening to rabbis, it looked strange. And many rabbis thought that it's inappropriate. This is basically the argument of Neturei Karta. But also ultra-Orthodox Jews eventually realized that opposing the state is unrealistic. And nowadays, ultra-Orthodox Jews in Israel enjoy the benefits the state gives them in high numbers, so they are really, really for the state and not against it.
7: אשמח לקבל את תשובתו של הרב, מה העניין של ניטורי קרתא? מדוע הם מתנהלים כפי שהם מתנהלים בניגוד למצוות התורה?
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1: 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Even though they're a relatively small group, they still attract a lot of support in Jerusalem, London, and New York.
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3: In the early days of the state of Israel, the political leadership, like David Ben-Gurion, Israel's first prime minister, he took Ntourekarta more seriously. He had multiple statements about them. He opposed them on an ideological level. He wanted like to expose, you know, their wrong ideology. So there was some kind of a dialogue between Ntourekarta and Ben-Gurion over, you know, what is good for Jews. But as this movement declined after the death of its leadership in the 1970s, it has become fringe and bizarre. People really don't associate with them anymore, don't like try to reason with them. I don't see any type of an ideological conversation with them. So it's basically became a very small fringe movement that doesn't really have any type of dialogue and conversation with the rest of the Jewish people.

0: They turn and they say, look, that Jewish community in Williamsburg, they're fringe. But when we go around the world, the very religious communities are anti-Zionist. We are less in number than them, but fringe we're not. Their policy is always to ridicule, belittle, and try to disqualify the voice of truth.
1: Coming up in part two, Neturei Karta develops close relationships with the Palestinians.
2: To train in the blood of Palestinians.
3: An urgent, intimate portrayal of Columbia University's protest.
4: The future generation is risking arrest, suspension, expulsion for Palestine.
3: That ignited the student uprising.
5: It was just like an electric moment.
3: Against the university's ties to the war on Gaza.
6: People in Gaza are under bomb, and here we are under disciplinary charges.
3: Witness presents The Encampments on Al Jazeera.
7: Crazed militants let loose with gunfire on police.
3: A controversial 1968 confrontation unpicked by curious students.
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3: As they unravel their history, they emerge as activists.
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3: Shootout in Glenville uncovered exclusively on Al Jazeera.
12: Human rights groups are asking countries to hold deportations of Haitians because they're facing a life-threatening situation back home.
13: People here vow to continue celebrating all night. There's lots of hope on the streets of Montevideo. Thousands of people gathered outside to express their concern.

0: 20 bodies, including 5 children. Several people have also been rescued. Displaced Palestinians had been living in the multi-story structure, which sustained damage in an earlier Israeli strike.
1: We are calling upon all relevant organizations for immediate intervention to lift this egregious and criminal embargo and siege against our people in Gaza and to open all the crossings, allowing heavy rescue equipment and the equipment for the civil defense before it's too late, in addition to allowing the urgent needs in terms of fuel, spare parts, in addition to other important supplies to ensure continued life in Gaza.
0: A war crimes tribunal in The Hague has sentenced former Kosovo President Hashim Thaçi to 25 years in prison for war crimes dating back to the 1990s War of Independence from Serbian control. While the judges rejected the charges of targeting a civilian population, Thaçi and his co-defendants were convicted of murder, cruel treatment, torture and arbitrary detention. Prosecutors have been seeking 45 years in prison for Thaçi. The head of the European Commission, Ursula von der Leyen, says the EU has left the door open to Canada joining as an associate member. Canadian Prime Minister Mark Carney is seeking opportunities to diversify trade with Europe as transatlantic relations sour. Germany says it's open to new EU-Canada ties, but the term associate member used by the EU chief should be reconsidered. A Taliban delegation has arrived in China to attend a security forum. Iran's foreign minister is also in Beijing for talks with his Chinese counterpart. It's Abbas Araghchi's second visit to Beijing since the US-Israel war in Iran began in February. China's foreign minister says it's urging all parties to take effective measures to reopen the Strait of Hormuz. Those are your headlines. The news continues here after Al Jazeera World.

0: Judaism as a religion and Zionism as a political ideology should never be confused with one another. Many thousands of ultra-Orthodox Jews oppose Zionism and don't recognize the State of Israel.
1: You're not Jewish. You're Zionist. Zionist is against God. And you want to destroy God in Hashem. Go away. Go away. You're not Jewish.
0: Neturei Karta is a group of ultra-Orthodox Jews who live primarily in Jerusalem and the U.S. In this film, we meet members of the group, both in Jerusalem and in the United States, who explain what they stand for and why. This is the Neturei Karta story, told firsthand by its own people. In 1945, there were elections to the council of an ultra-Orthodox Haredi community in Jerusalem, known as Ida HaHaredis. The anti-Zionist Neturei Karta was successful in winning a majority in these community elections. But only 2 years after this win, the United Nations passed Resolution 181, in which it proposed partitioning the whole of Palestine.

0: The plan was to divide it into Jewish and Arab areas. Rabbi Yosef Tzvi Dushinsky, the chief rabbi of the Ida Chacharedis, appeared before a United Nations committee in 1947.
1: Rabbi Dushinsky took over Blessed Memory, and he was the one at the time of the establishment of the state leading committee. And he, this is a picture where he's sitting, meeting with the leaders, the delegates of the United Nations. And here is the declaration before the United Nations, July 16, 1947, where he's stating, and it's in the United Nations records, "We furthermore wish to express our definite opposition to a Jewish state in any part of Palestine." The United Nations comes and ratifies this this state. It's against the will of the Muslim people. It's against the will of the Christian people. It's against the will of, ironically, even the Jewish community that was there. And yet they ratified it.
2: We have to know that the rabbis, the big rabbis, till 47 they were against the Jewish state. They knew that the Jewish state will not be never a real Jewish state. Most famous rabbis in New York were not for Zionism.
3: בעצם נטור הכרת בתחילת ייסוד המדינה ב-1948, שבעצם זה היווה מכה מאוד קשה לעם היהודי פה בארץ הזאת, כי בעצם כל השנים התנגדו לרעיון בכלל, לא לעצם הישות הציונית שקמה.

0: With the establishment of the State of Israel in 1948, Neturei Karta began to face a very different world. In response, they sought to free Jerusalem, including the Meir Shearim neighborhood, from Israeli control. Its leader, Rabbi Amram Blau, submitted a memorandum to the United Nations urging it to implement its plan to internationalize Jerusalem and remove it from Israeli rule. Neturei Karta also held meetings with different international figures in order to achieve this. When that failed, the group appealed to the head of the papal delegation in Palestine to help relocate its followers to the Arab-controlled sector of the city. This also failed, so Neturei Karta ultimately remained under Israeli control, forced to adjust to the new political landscape.
1: The chief rabbi of Palestine himself, Rabbi Teitelbaum, he said, I'm afraid that by living there, he said, by living there, you're giving support for them. And he urged and again tried to help his followers to move out. I could tell you till today, many Jewish families are trying to move away from there. And each case is a hurdle by itself, costs sometimes tens of thousands of dollars, lawyers' fees and attempts to be able to get a visa. And so it's very hard.

0: The Troikata organized multiple demonstrations in the streets of Jerusalem against the new state of Israel. At that time, Israel was only 10, 15 years old. So the mass demonstrations were a significant event in the 1950s and 60s. And those demonstrations kind of drew the line, very clear line, where the secular state stands on questions of religion compared with the ultra-Orthodox community that had a much more religious point of view into how to govern a Jewish state.
1: Neturei Karta's efforts now focused on one core idea, their opposition to both Zionism and the State of Israel.
2: On our cards, we say clearly, it says, pray for the speedy and peaceful dismantlement of the State of Israel. So when we meet politicians, I give them my card. When their advisors see this, they whisper to the air, don't even look at them, don't meet with them, because they're afraid, because they can't say that there should be a dismantlement of the State of Israel. What they will say is there should be two states, that half Jerusalem, that one side of Jerusalem should go all to the Zionists. I mean, what does that mean? That you're going to steal or half of the Palestine for the Palestinians, just because you stole it once, you should be able to hold on to it? We don't agree with that, and it's against God.
0: Currently, there are 7 million Jews living in Israel. The state already exists 75 years, so it's unrealistic to call for its destruction. Because we have to wait for the Messiah. It is an idea that doesn't have any support. It is also an extremist ideology that expect like miraculous events to happen and so on, which many people don't really believe in miracles.
1: In the years after the founding of Israel, the number of confrontations between Neturei Karta followers and the Israeli security forces increased. These clashes led to several arrests, including that of the group's leader, Rabbi Amram Blau.
3: מהציונים, אני פשוט מסומן, ואני, אני, אם הם יראו אותי, אז הם יתנטלו אליי. אני לאחרונה הייתי בהפגנה נגד הציונים, והם תמיד, הם לוקחים את הידיים מאחורה, לא נתתי להם את זה. אז הם נתנו לי מכות בידיים, 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
1: Al Jazeera contacted the Israeli police and Ministry of National Security, asking them to comment on the use of force and brutality against Neturei Karta protesters, but they didn't reply. As street confrontations continued, Neturei Karta's leadership went through some changes. In 1974, the group's founder and leader, Amram Blau, died. He was succeeded by Rabbi Moshe Hirsch. Hirsch intensified the group's opposition to Zionism. He initiated direct contact with the Palestinian leadership under Yasser Arafat, whom Israel regarded as a prime enemy at the time. He also used his diplomatic skills to build relationships with other countries that Israel considered hostile, including Iran.
4: אבא שלי זכרו לברכה, הרב משה הירש, בעצם היה לו חוש דיפלומטי מאוד מפותח. והוא יצר קשרים עם כל מיני אישים בעולם גם, לא רק פה בארץ הזאת, ולא רק עם הפלסטינאים. עם כל סוגי מנהיגים בעולם, שהוא יצר איתם קשר, והעביר בפניהם את העמדה הנחרצת של היהדות נגד הציונות. ובעצם הוא היה הראשון שפיתח קשרים עם אבו עמר על העיר חמו. ונסע אליו לתוניסיה כמה פעמים. והוא הבהיר בפניו את העמדה של היהדות החרדית נגד הציונות.
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1: Despite these arrests, Neturei Karta stuck to its pro-Palestinian position. In the early 1990s, the Oslo Accords were signed by the Palestine Liberation Organization led by Yasser Arafat, and Israeli Prime Minister Yitzhak Rabin. Israel recognized the PLO, and the agreement set up a framework for a peace process. Neturei Karta reaffirmed its support for the Palestinians and their rights, but continued to reject recognition of the State of Israel.
5: The existence of the State of Israel is challenging God. We're not exactly in the position to challenge God. We know what's good for us.
1: Yasser Arafat offered Neturei Karta's leader, Rabbi Moshe Hirsch, a position as one of his advisors, and Hirsch accepted. This appointment sent a deeply unsettling message to Israel.
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2: In the next few years, Neturei Karta developed its relationship with the Palestinians even further. The group held regular meetings with leaders of different resistance groups and appeared at their public events. This openly defied Israeli restrictions and caused even more problems for Neturei Karta.
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4: And at that point, Ben-Gvir, who was that radical extremist member of Knesset in Israel, wrote a tweet that Neturei Karta should be deported from Israel to Syria. And mind you, that might be a good idea, you know, because our people don't want to live in Israel. Many of our people leave the occupation.

0: that what's happening in Gaza for these years is terrible. There are many communities in the United States and in Palestine, Jerusalem. Look at these pictures in Jerusalem, in New York, in London, in Montreal, in many other places who are against what's happening. We are against the state of Israel. We visited Gaza in 2009. This was after the siege started. And this was after that war that took place then. And the situation was bad. The people in Gaza at that time already were terribly oppressed. And we questioned originally whether it will be safe for us to go. We were afraid from the Israelis. And we were afraid from the Gazans, you know, after all what happened to them. And they don't understand who we are. And who knows how they will misunderstand us. At the end of the day, we did go. Not even once, not even one person would say to us a bad word. This was so encouraging. You know, and after all, Gaza is like the most prime minister of Gaza at the time. And he said to us, we have nothing against the Jewish people. We are against the occupation. And this was not only from the governmental level, this was from the ordinary people as well. This was very encouraging from one side. From the other side, witnessing all this destruction that was, at that time already, was so disturbing and so sad and so...
1: آمنين مطمئنين في بلادنا أما أنتم أيها الصهاينة لا نقول اليهود أما أنتم أيها الصهاينة نعم فمكانكم معروف ارجعوا إلى أماكنكم إخوانكم من اليهود الشرفاء يتظاهرون ضد حكومتكم في أمريكا في الجامعات وفي أوروبا وفي كل مكان
2: The overwhelming majority of Jewish people today support the state of Israel. They see it as a place where Jews should have a homeland where they can, you know, defend themselves and treat themselves and not be at the mercy of other nations. Those who oppose the state of Israel basically are coming from two sides. One is from the Neturei Karta side, which says that from a theological point of view, Israel is a sin. And the other is coming from the radical left, who oppose the state of Israel based on viewing. And I'm part of that majority.
3: I gave you 75 years. So maybe we should stop buying into your narrative and understand that buying into your narrative is an insult to common sense. It's an insult to common logic because we were living together for hundreds of years, just like Neturei Karta, and the religious Jews are pleading and screaming, and the Arabs are screaming and pleading that we're not against Jews, they're saying. And the Jews are saying, we live together, we're not against Muslims, and we are friends, and it's not a religious conflict. And everybody's ignoring us. Why are you ignoring the people that till Zionism came, there was no bloodshed? How many people have to die before the world will come to the realization that the support of this nationalist movement is the cause of death and suffering? We believe that as long as there is a state of Israel, there will not be a true peace.
4: More than a century after political Zionism took root in Palestine, the question of what kind of state or states should exist here is still unresolved. For many Jews, Israel is a vital refuge, and its existence is non-negotiable. Neturei Karta challenges this from within Judaism, arguing that a Jewish state in Palestine has brought dispossession and conflict, and that peace involves ending the so-called Zionist project and recognizing full Palestinian rights. As war in Gaza and regional tensions continue, whether any settlement can address past injustices, security fears, and the demand for equal rights, remains deeply uncertain. Israeli intelligence services are often ranked among the best in the world. But sometimes things go wrong.
5: In the case of October 7th, the intelligence failure is much worse than in 73.
4: Al Jazeera World examines some of these failures and how Israel's enemies use spies to inform on their own country.
3: Nobody wants to talk about them openly.
4: Infiltration from within on Al Jazeera.
6: Before most of the city wakes up, these children are already at work, searching the streets, ferry terminals, and rubbish piles for discarded plastic bottles.
7: We start picking up bottles from passenger ferries in the morning, then take them to scrap shops and sell them.
8: To most people, these discarded plastic bottles are rubbish. But the children collecting them, they're a source of income and a small but important link to Dhaka's recycle economy.
6: They collect what the city throws away. But behind every bottle is a child who deserves something more valuable, an education, a childhood, and a future.
9: Holding the powerful to account as we examine the US's role in the world on Al Jazeera.

0: A multi-story building housing displaced people collapses in Gaza City, killing at least 20 people. Around 100 others are missing. A war crimes tribunal sentences a former Kosovar leader to 25 years in prison for murder, torture and illegal detentions committed in the 1990s. Also ahead... Ansarullah Houthis and government forces battle for control of cities across western Yemen.
1: I would like to work with you on opening the door for Canada to being the first associate member of the European Union.
0: Canadian Prime Minister Mark Carney is in France in a bid to form a new alliance with the EU, but Germany is voicing concerns. In Gaza City, a residential building has collapsed, trapping about 100 people under the rubble. Search teams have recovered at least 16 bodies, including 5 children. Several people have also been rescued. Displaced Palestinians had been living in the multi-story structure, which sustained damage in an earlier Israeli strike. Let's go to our correspondent, Ibrahim Al-Khalili, who's in Gaza City for us. Ibrahim, what is the situation at the scene now?
2: Yes, Anna, I'm at the collapsed residential building here west of Gaza City. And for families who are here, they are waiting desperately. And they say it's not just a rescue operation. It's also a desperate race against time to know whether their families and loved ones are still alive. And let me step out of the frame and show you closer what's happening here. Civil defense crews have been working tirelessly since the early hours of this morning to retrieve the bodies who were trapped beneath this multi-story residential building west of Gaza City. And we've spoken to a civil defense spokesperson. He told us that 22 people have been killed due to this collapse and many others injured, and many people are still trapped under the rubble of this bombed-out residential, this collapsed residential building. The efforts you are seeing in front of me have been taking place, and they were digging their way through layers of concrete and metal to get the trapped Palestinians. And civil defense teams say that at least 20,000 residential buildings are unstable and fractured due to the Israeli bombing campaign that took place during Israel's war on the Gaza Strip. And the situation is going from bad to worse as the winter is approaching and many people do not have the chance to find a proper or have enough space to seek shelter. And these people who were trapped under this residential building were forced out from the eastern parts of the Gaza Strip to seek refuge inside structurally unstable residential buildings. But as you can see behind me, the situation is very difficult for civil defense teams as the equipment have been worn out since the early days of the ongoing Israeli assault on the Gaza Strip. And the site that people thought that it is safe now ended up being a site of death and massive destruction.
0: Yeah, Ibrahim, talk to us. You've mentioned how difficult this is. What is making this rescue effort? My apologies. It appears we've just had a communications issue and lost our connection there with Ibrahim. Well, earlier, our team in Gaza spoke to the mayor of Gaza City about the rescue efforts.
3: With great sadness and sorrow, the municipality of Gaza received the news of the collapse of this multi-story building early this morning. And with the loss of a lot of lives, we don't know exactly the number of people who have been killed in this accident. This is not the first accident of a collapse of a building, and we fear that it might not be the last one. This accident explains how paralyzed we are. We cannot help the people. The civil defense and the municipality and other organizations are working hard in their bare hands and with very unuseful tools to this operation. And we keep calling the people that we should open all borders. We should allow for all equipment, all building materials that will help us trying to save as much lives as we can.
0: About 2,000 buildings in Gaza are unstable and at risk of collapse. That's according to experts. But displaced people are still living in many of them. Years of Israeli bombardment and demolitions has damaged homes and flattened buildings. It's created an estimated 61 million tons of debris and left displaced people with few other places to take shelter. The United Nations says clearing all that rubble could take as long as 15 years. And under all the debris are the bodies of an estimated 10,000 Palestinians. If a building collapses, recovering people trapped beneath the rubble is difficult, as Israel continues to restrict the entry of heavy machinery into the Gaza Strip. Well, Jake Osilias is the United Nations Development Programme Special Representative. He joins us now from the occupied East Jerusalem. Thank you very much for your time. Can I ask you your first thought when you hear of another building collapsing, that there are children and others trapped alive in the rubble, and with what you know of rescuers' ability to get to them?
4: Yes, this is really a tragic situation, and our hearts goes out to those family members that have lost relatives already and those that are still under the damage and collapsed building as well. Unfortunately, these are the realities that people in Gaza are living under at the moment. There is a big danger, as your reporter has indicated, of buildings continuing to collapse that have been damaged. People are looking for dignified shelters to return to their homes and to their apartments, but many of these buildings are not safe. And this is unfortunately the result that has happened. Our teams are on the ground at the moment because UNDP is working in debris removal. But as you correctly mentioned, we need the right equipment. We need the mechanisms to help also remove some of these dangers that still face people in Gaza on a daily basis.
0: Yeah, Yako, you mentioned that this is, you know, an occurrence that has happened before. It is not the first building to have collapsed. There have been many others. How often is this happening, though? Give us a sense of the scale of the problem.
4: Yes, as you correctly observed, there's about 2,000 buildings that are in real danger of collapsing. The size of the damages specifically are immense. There's about 300,000 people that are still looking for proper shelter and wanting to return to their homes and to the places they are originally from. Unfortunately, these buildings need proper material, proper restoration, and they also need to be assessed and verified by engineers to make sure that they are safe for return. But people are desperate. They're looking for opportunities. They're looking to have better shelters and dignified opportunities to increase and improve their situation at the moment. And unfortunately, as a result, people are moving into very dangerous situations that, as we saw today, is happening far too often. There are immediate needs that needs to be addressed, both in terms of shelter, in terms of housing, but also equipment are needed to help both with making sure that these buildings are safe and demolishing the buildings that are not safe so that people can't get hurt, unfortunately, in the way that we saw today.
0: Yeah, we're just seeing pictures now of people being rescued, one of them a little baby who has not survived. How often, when your teams go into these buildings, are they finding people already living in them?
4: Unfortunately, at the moment, as you mentioned, there are nearly 10,000 people that still remain missing, that are under rubble. As we also move from clearing roads and humanitarian access, that's the main focus for our program at the moment, how to make sure that access can be provided and humanitarian supplies can come into Gaza. But we still find this, unfortunately, and bodies are found on a regular basis as we clean different sites and move forward with this as well. There are processes underway to identify where these remains still are, but then there's also a process how to ensure that they are properly identified, that they also have a dignified burial, and that the religious rites and other customs are also correctly observed. So this is something that, unfortunately, as the recovery effort continues in Gaza, continues to face is a continued challenge that face the rescuers on a daily basis.
0: Yeah, forgive me, I think I wasn't clear with what I was asking, but and I appreciate it was a very informative answer about another terrible aspect of all of this. But in terms of when your teams are going in and assessing buildings, how often are you finding people living in those buildings because they say they have nowhere else? And is there anywhere else that you can offer them to go?
4: Yes, so both in terms of the buildings, there is about 10,000 sites that have been identified where people can move back into, where, but they need to be properly assessed, as I mentioned. And once it is assessed, then some sort of restoration efforts can be done to make them accessible and available to people under safe conditions, under guarantees also from the right authorities, including engineers and other people that can look at the structural challenges and damages that there are within these buildings as well. So there are processes to do that, but it has to take time. And it needs a lot of assessments that needs to be done. Those processes are currently underway. It's been done by both local authorities and the UN in a way that hopefully can also help safe returns for people to these buildings.
0: Just quickly before we go, there is obviously a third party that has oversight of all of this, which is Israel. They control access to for equipment and rubble clearing machinery to come in these incidents. How frustrating is it for you that they are still blocking the kinds of equipment that is needed in these situations?
4: So these challenges remain, especially for the early recovery processes that we are involved with. This includes the removal of debris, but also the recovery process and the rebuilding efforts that needs to happen. At the moment, we face challenges, for instance, for some of the equipment that we use. They are relatively old. We haven't been able to bring in new equipment. We need oil and we need spare parts to maintain this equipment. And we also need more access to ensure that the recovery efforts can start as quickly as possible.
0: Yaakov Seli is joining us from the United Nations Development Programme, Special Representative in Occupied East Jerusalem. Thank you. Alan Pincus is a former Israeli ambassador to the United States. He spoke to us about the lack of Israeli obligation toward the ceasefire agreement and that entry of humanitarian aid and reconstruction of Gaza.
5: A ceasefire went into effect in early 2025, violated in March of 2025, reinstalled as part of the hostage release and the establishment of this international stabilization force. But none of that has happened. Now, as far as Israel is concerned, the official line is, well, humanitarian aid and reconstruction and repairing Gaza, which, by the way, is an impossibility. You need to rebuild Gaza bottoms up. You can't fix, you can't repair, you can't rebuild what's been destroyed because it's been reduced to thin rubble. None of those promises happened. And from an Israeli standpoint, the official line is, well, until Hamas disarms, nothing will happen. Certainly won't happen in the 42 days that we have until the election in Israel. And then we'll have to see if a new government, assuming there is a new government, if it engages in Trump's plans or some kind of other plan based on those plans. But right now, the situation in Gaza is dire and is not different from a year and a half ago. And let's not forget, Niamh, one important aspect here. World attention, media attention, everyone's attention has been diverted to Iran in the last 7 months.
0: Ansarullah Houthis in Yemen say they've inflicted heavy losses on government forces following days of fighting. The Houthis now control all of Yemen's Red Sea coast and parts of the country's interior. The internationally recognised government and its allied forces control much of the south and east of the country. The latest fighting is concentrated

0: Concentrated in the Al Jaf region, where the Houthis say around 275 government troops have been killed, wounded or captured in the past 4 days of fighting. The Bab al-Mandab Strait is one of the world's most strategic maritime passages, a narrow gateway linking the Red Sea with the Gulf of Aden, and it's a vital route for international trade. Due to the war, the normally busy waters are now unusually quiet. Al Jazeera correspondent Mohammed Taha Tawakkul is at the heart of the strait to see firsthand how the conflict has changed one of the world's most important shipping corridors.
1: We are now in the heart of Bab al-Mandab Strait, with Djibouti to our right and Yemen to our left. We are the first media team to reach this exact point where the Red Sea meets the Gulf of Aden. For the past 3 hours, we've been sailing along the Gulf of Aden, and we have now reached its meeting point with the Red Sea. Behind me is the Bab al-Mandab Strait. As you can see, there is barely any sign of any commercial shipping, even though this is normally a peak period. To our right, off the Djiboutian coast, the strait is 300 meters deep. The African side is not only considered more secure, but this stretch of Bab al-Mandab is significantly deeper. Here we can only see Djiboutian naval patrols with military aircraft flying overhead. This may be linked to Djibouti's joint defense agreements with France and other countries. In practice, however, international coalition warships are not visibly present, apart from Djibouti's own navy. So we can say that in this strait we have spoken about so often, with its two banks, the African side to the west and the Arabian side to the east, no breaches or security incidents have been recorded in this area.
0: Right, well, joining us now in Doha is David Darroch, a professor at the Thayer Marshall Institute and a former Pentagon Director of Arabian Peninsula Affairs. David, welcome in again. The Houthis have been quoted as saying, in this situation, at the moment in this conflict, an escalation is an escalation. And we heard similar sentiments yesterday from our Iranian guests, that there was no real foresight at this point to have any diplomatic negotiated end. That does not seem to bode well for at least the next few days, if not weeks.
2: Yeah, I think that's an accurate assessment. I think that sometimes things have to be worked out on the battlefield. The Houthis have achieved, they're probably surprised by the level of success they've had along the coastal plain, but this is not their home turf, and it's an area where the advantages of the Yemeni government tactically and in terms of weapons can be brought to bear much more easily than in the mountainous area where the Houthis are traditionally from. So I think it's wise of them to not pound their chests too much, set themselves up for a fall. But it is still an impressive accomplishment and something that is worthy of noting.
0: Acknowledging, at least, because it will dictate which parties take which action, I presume. Are you surprised?
2: I'm surprised that it was so quick. But, you know, the Houthis at one point were, in Aden. So when the Houthis were originally rolled up the Red Sea coast by the Giants Brigade, they were only stopped because of international concern over fighting in Hodeidah port. And what we saw in that period was that the Houthis are really unable to hold land there in the coastal plain where, again, air power and artillery is generally more successful. I think the Houthis still have a disadvantage in air power. So once the Yemeni government gets itself together with their Saudi allies, I think that the possibility of being chased back up to Hodeidah and possibly even beyond is a very real possibility.
0: Yeah, they seem to be perhaps somewhat aware of the points that you have made.
2: Exactly.
0: And the limitations of where this might go. What do you think the end goal is then for the Houthis at this point?
2: I think they want Saudi de facto recognition of them as an independent state, with the ability, for example, to have unimpeded air flights in from Tehran.
0: So do you have to have more conflict, you know, kinetic fighting for that to happen? Because that sounds like something that you would negotiate round a table.
2: Well, formally, yes, but I think they'd just be happy if this were respected as a norm. So there wouldn't have to be an agreement or a declaration, but like an informal consensus that they would be able to reopen operations, primarily weapons shipments, but also commerce coming in from mostly Iran and then commerce with other countries.
0: And do you see that happening?
2: No.
0: Still no announcement, though, yet, that I have seen, of any tangible backup support for Saudi and the Saudi forces, or the forces, rather, that have Saudi support. Nothing from Egypt, still nothing tangible from the US. I know there's some intelligence there. Does another country need to come to Saudi's aid at this point?
2: Good question. I think a Saudi military officer would regard that as almost an insult to suggest it. You know, the Yemeni government is in a state of disarray. And I think that, first off, there needs to be a little bit of reorganization, both the Yemenis and the Saudis, an assessment, the development of a credible plan. And then more to the point, once that plan is developed, you don't tell the world about it, you show the world about it. I would expect it would be in motion. I would be disappointed if it were not. But honestly, for us as outside observers, I think we're just going to have to look and see.
0: Yeah, I don't expect anyone's going to tell me first. What support do you think Iran is having on the conflict at this very moment?
2: At this very moment, probably very little. They're kind of occupied on themselves. But we do know that and we've had interdictions just within the last month of things like missile components. Basically, the Houthis would not have a force projection capability without Iranian support. So that's ballistic missiles, anti-ship missiles, drones, and even unmanned or converted boats to operate in an unmanned consensus. And that all comes from Iran, full stop.
0: That all suggests, though, that perhaps the focus will become the Bab al-Mandab, and that is maybe less of, as you pointed out, a focus for the Houthis when it comes to taking more land, and that this will become a tale of two waterways that are engaged in protracted, lengthy conflicts that are essentially, for all intents and purposes, stalemates.
2: That's a very good point. I would point out that if you were Iranian, you would regard the Strait of Hormuz as vital and the Bab al-Mandab as nice, but ultimately expendable. So if we do get to negotiations, formal or informal, Iran has a card that they can play or discard and use that to bolster their positions on what they see as vital, which is still the Strait of Hormuz.
0: Do they have influence to pull the Houthis back from that position?
2: Oh, that's a great question.
0: We'll leave it on next
2: time. So of all the Iranian proxies, the least directional authority that Iran has is with the Houthis. So they have some leverage, but it's not like some of these Hashd-Shaabi militia or Lebanese Hezbollah now, where they can just order and they'll jump. So, yeah, that's a really good point.
0: David DeRoche joining us. Thank you very much for your time.
2: Thank you.
0: A Taliban delegation has arrived in China to attend a security forum. Iran's foreign minister is also in Beijing for talks with his Chinese counterpart. It's Abbas Araghchi's second visit to Beijing since the US-Israel war on Iran began in February. China's foreign minister says it's urging all parties to take effective measures to reopen the Strait of Hormuz. The trip comes a week before China's President Xi Jinping heads to Washington for talks with US President Donald Trump. Katrina Yu has more from China's capital.
3: I think Beijing for years has been portraying itself as a state that can speak to all sides. And China would argue that engaging with all sides doesn't mean taking sides. And certainly China under Xi Jinping, it's almost become a point of pride that China is willing and able to speak to countries such as Iran, such as engage with the Taliban, countries that have been isolated by the West or that the West is not willing or able to speak to. Now, in terms of the Taliban being here, there's a 13-member delegation. It is attending the Shangshan Defense Forum in Beijing. And it's here despite the fact that Beijing has not officially recognized the Taliban as the government of Afghanistan. But Beijing sees Afghanistan as being on its doorstep. It sees the security environment in that region as having a direct impact on China. So despite this lack of official recognition, China has had several high-level engagements with the Taliban, and they are here for that occasion. Iran is a slightly different story. Iran is an important strategic partner for China. China is Iran's most important economic partner, the biggest buyer of Iranian crude oil. And while the delegation has been here also attending the Shangshan Forum, China's Foreign Minister Wang Yi has also held bilateral meetings with the Iranian Foreign Minister. And today, the major talking points from China's perspective were calling for more restraint, calling for a return to dialogue, and asking Iran to do whatever it can to reopen the Strait of Hormuz and prevent this escalation from completely overwhelming the Red Sea and Yemen.
0: Israeli forces have raided Deir Baalouk village in the occupied West Bank and started tearing down structures in a community that houses several Palestinian families. Nida Ibrahim has more from on the ground.
4: This is what remains from the Bedouin community of Umm al-Hammam in the village of Deir Baalouk, north of the occupied West Bank. Families here were given 10 minutes to pack up their belongings before Israeli forces brought in bulldozers from the city center, from inside the village, intimidating people around 6 a.m. and started demolishing at least 10 structures. According to families here, they were given no prior notices, no demolition threat, and the belief is that this is all strategic. Just over a month ago, Israeli settlers came to this area. They established this illegal Israeli settlement outpost over here. Next to it is a mountain that was filled with olive trees. But the Israeli forces have uprooted more than 4,500 trees in this area over here because it's very close to Israel's separation wall. Now, the area to the right is inside Israel and sits at the border of the 1967 border. So inside there is Israel, and over here is the occupied West Bank. And Palestinians say that this illegal settlement outpost, as well as this demolition, are all linked. They want to take over this area, link it to Israel proper, and to the illegal Israeli settlement outpost over there.
5: Where would I go now? Where would my kids go? I'm in my land. I own it. I'm 57 years old and was born here. Me and my kids are not going anywhere.
4: You can see here yet another illegal Israeli settlement outpost. It has been established more than a year ago. And right next to it, we will see the Israeli bulldozers working. They're not only uprooting olive trees, but they're also paving a road that would link this illegal Israeli settlement outpost with the illegal Israeli settlement outpost we've just seen. All of that is calculated and aims to eat up as much land as possible and dispossess as many Palestinians as possible. Nida Ibrahim, Al Jazeera, Occupied West Bank, Palestine.
0: A Dutch trade ban on goods from illegal Israeli settlements in the occupied Palestinian territories will be enforced at the end of this month. It comes after the Israel Product Centre lost a legal case against the Dutch state. It says it's disappointed with the verdict and that it'll have far-reaching consequences and that it's now thinking about possible further steps. Step Vassen has the story.
6: Country of origin Israel, it says, on these dates sold by a supermarket here in Amsterdam. But how do we know they're not coming from the illegal settlements in the occupied Palestinian territories?
7: 11 European countries have announced a ban on products from illegal settlements. The EU is the biggest market for goods produced there, like dates, olive oil, fruit and wine. The Dutch government says the ban is needed because the settlements violate international law and the Netherlands can't contribute to an illegal situation with its economic activities, especially in light of the increase in settler violence. Prosecutors say it will be difficult to enforce, but these custom documents obtained by researchers from the Global Eco Litigation Center show that 9 shipments of dates from the occupied territories entered the Netherlands in the past 6 months, most labeled as coming from Israel. They were exported with preferential treatment as part of the EU-Israel Association Agreement.
6: Israeli products can enter the EU with minimal import tariffs, but as you can see, these custom documents specify if products are coming from the illegal settlements on the occupied West Bank, because the EU doesn't recognize these settlements as part of Israel.
8: What I find fascinating is that when we talk about banning products from settlements, that people suddenly start saying it's hard to implement. You don't hear this complaint when we talk about sanctions on products from Russia.
6: So looking at these documents, how difficult will it be to enforce a trade ban?
8: Under the ban, if there is actual ban on products made with settlements, these products would not be sent to Europe at all. And if somebody tries to do that, for example, with these kind of documents, they will just face much greater risk.
7: In the Netherlands, this could mean a prison sentence up to 6 years. Activists say it doesn't go far enough and should include services like tourism.
9: Tourism is a very important source of income for these settlements. And this is facilitated by companies like Booking.com, who advertise vacation homes in illegal settlements.
7: According to Amnesty International and other organizations, Booking.com is profiting from Israeli settlements. It is expected that a trade ban and

0: the latest effort by Israel to shape what people read about the country online.
1: He wants to create an alternative reality and inhabit that reality.
2: Somewhere something broke on this matter.
3: What we are really discussing now is the spectacle. The state and the mainstream media still in some ways control the narrative.
4: The Listening Post decodes the media on Al Jazeera.
5: Exclusive reports.
6: The control of this town is only the beginning. The town has to be cleared of remnants of war, and its surfaces have to be restored.
5: With detailed coverage.
7: The engineers are trying to construct a strip of land from around the corner so that they can get in heavy equipment.
5: From around the world.
8: The environmental activist group Just Stop Oil blocking the road right in front of Parliament. They're trying to put pressure on the government.
9: Reduce

0: you're watching Al Jazeera, here's a reminder of our top stories this hour. At least 100 people, including children, are missing after a residential building collapsed in Gaza City. Rescuers have pulled out 20 bodies so far. The building was housing displaced people and had previously been damaged in an Israeli strike. Yemen's Ansarullah Houthis say they've inflicted heavy losses on government forces following days of fighting. The Houthis now control most of the north and west of Yemen, including the capital, Sana'a. Right, joining us now in the studio is Osama bin Javed with more on this story. Osama, give us a sense of the situation then for Saudi Arabia's energy supplies.
1: Well, this has been ongoing for 13 years now, but what you've seen in the last week and a half is this extent of attacks that have targeted Saudi oil and gas facilities, especially the most important east-west pipeline that connects the oil-rich east to the oil processing west. And that is where the Saudis have shut down production. That pipeline is shut. And Yanbu port only holds about 4 to 5 days' worth of crude that they can export out. And that is causing ripples in the oil market. As you've seen since September the 11th, that there's been oil has been rallying. It went all the way up to $109 a barrel just yesterday. It's settled down since, but it just gives you the shock that the global economy is feeling, although that it is only 4% of the global oil supply.
0: You said it started more than a decade ago, and obviously in the past few days this was a conflict that started in Yemen but quickly spread to Saudi Arabia. And so then what is the ripple effect on the rest of the world, and how do we even get to this situation?
1: Well, it has been ongoing for a number of years, especially when we look at only the energy sector. It started off, you remember 2022, the attacks between the war between Ukraine and Russia that gave the global oil supply chains a real kick. It really went through all of these supply lines, whether it was gas or petrol. Now, although it was only about 1% of the global crude supply, but it wiped off about 30% of downstream processing. So products like diesel for shipping fuel, it all went out of the picture. And that's why it has gone up to more than $200 a barrel now. After that, those 4 years, you had the crisis in Hormuz, which has gone into about 6 months now. And the global supply lines were able to function because the Yanbu pipeline served as a pressure valve that it was able to sustain at least some crude out of it. If you take that out of the equation, as many analysts and oil giants are warning, that this could lead us into the perfect storm of an oil crisis. You look at the global picture, there's oil available. The Americans have a certain level of oil that they've been pumping in, but it is not the right kind of oil. For Americans, it means that if you need to run your South Coast refineries, you will need heavy crude that can either come from Canada, Venezuela, or Saudi Arabia being the biggest supplier. And that is why it is creating a ripple effect on energy prices globally. If you look at what all the prices that have, the consumers that have been paying in the last 4 years in terms of gas, and as we approach the winter months, this is only going to compound the economy, sir.
0: Yeah, let's dive into that, because as you said, these sound like small numbers, but they all

0: that up, and as winter approaches, how do we see the rest of the world, the likes of the European continent, being affected by what we are seeing now?
1: Well, we're not reaching the levels that we saw in 2022 when the major supply routes between Russia and Europe were severed and it went into about 350 euros a unit. Now it's approaching about 80 euros a unit, but that means that this is on the onset of winter.
0: And no one wants to go up to that.
1: It is going to go up further because there is finite amounts of supplies that are available. All the reserves that each country had, they have really delved deep into them. Europe, going into the crisis, had some of the smallest gas reserves that it's had for years. And that is why, now that there's going to be gas that is available, there's going to be a big competition from big Asian buyers like China, Japan, South Korea, and Europe. And that means that the price can only go up. And this is why every single industry metric, whoever you speak to, from the Qatari finance minister to the executives of Shell, Exxon, or Total, they're warning that if this crisis is not stopped, we've not gone beyond the point of no return, but if it is not stopped, if it prolongs for a few more weeks, a few more months, then the real crunch is going to come to the US in terms of what they pay for the gallon as they approach the midterm elections, and for the Europeans as they go into this winter.
0: Osama bin Javed, thank you very much. The head of the European Commission, Ursula von der Leyen, says she wants to work on opening the door for Canada to join the EU as an associate member. Canadian Prime Minister Mark Carney is seeking opportunities to diversify trade with Europe as transatlantic relations sour. Germany says it's open to new EU-Canada ties, but the term associate member used by the EU chief should be reconsidered.
2: In short, we want to bring the relationship with Canada to the highest level possible. And dear Mark, I said we must urgently reimagine our partnerships. So I would like to work with you on opening the door for Canada to being the first associate member of the European Union.
0: Let's go to our correspondent, Peter Smith, who's standing by in Brussels now for more on this. Peter, what is Germany's objection and why are we hearing about it?
3: Well, it's purely about the terminology, because Germany actually supports this in principle. Germany has been one of the biggest advocates of the EU and Canada drawing ever closer together and sharing their outlook on the world. But this term, associate member, is proving to be problematic, partly because it doesn't exist anywhere in the European treaties. When Ursula von der Leyen has used this term in her speech today, she was taking the EU into uncharted waters. The term associate member, as she has applied it, suggests that Canada would be almost a member of the EU. In fact, it was first mooted for Ukraine and Moldova to adopt some kind of semi-member status earlier this year, and that received a cool reception from other European states. In this case, those countries like Germany, who have actually supported those closer relationships with Canada, are saying that perhaps the European Union needs to rethink the terminology used here and how it builds these relationships with non-European countries, because they are keen to make Europe look beyond the European territory. But it comes down to what the consequences of accepting associate members would be, and other countries already suggesting that they would like the same status, like Australia, mooting that they would like this closer relationship with the EU. So while Ursula von der Leyen is talking about opening a door for Canada to this associate member status, other European members are keen to make sure that that door isn't left wide open.
0: Yeah, OK, but not a full closing of the door, at least, then. So for Canada, what would an associate membership offer them? What's in it for Canada?
3: Well, we have to consider this in the context of the fact that trade talks between Canada and the US have recently collapsed. The US President Donald Trump has imposed these heavy tariffs of up to 50% on Canada. And Canada has been looking to diversify its portfolio and saying, well, where else can we invest? Where else can we do business? They already have a very effective trade deal with the EU. About 99% of goods traded are tariff-free. But this is about more than that. As Ursula von der Leyen, the Commission President, spelled out today, this is about common cause in a world in which they are dealing with similar threats. So they're looking about cooperation on AI, cooperation on security in the Arctic, battling climate.

0: climate change, and of course defence and jobs. So we can see greater alignment between the EU and Canada if this does indeed pass. But of course what we're learning with initial objections from the likes of Germany is that what Ursula von der Leyen has announced today is very different from adopting EU policy. And of course Mark Carney, the Canadian Prime Minister, will be addressing the European Parliament in Strasbourg tomorrow. All eyes on him on fleshing out the detail of this proposal.
1: More to come. Peter Smith, thank you very much for joining us live from Brussels. 8 of Germany's 16 state prime ministers have declared their support of Chancellor Friedrich Merz. They're all from his party and its Bavarian ally. But it comes as polls suggest support for Merz and his party is close to record lows. Dominic Kane reports.
2: There's a real sense of autumn in the air here in Berlin right now. Certainly, the clouds gathering over the Chancellery across the River Spree, well, for Friedrich Merz, they might well feel like storm clouds. So unpopular is he in this country right now. So too is his party. The poll ratings this party has federally are very poor, amongst the worst they've ever had. And now, 8 of his colleagues, prime ministers of their states, from the Christian Democrats to the Christian Social Union in Bavaria, put out a statement saying that through him, Germany can get back to prosperity, that they back him. But actually, it's a sign of his weakness that they felt the need to put this statement out. One thing hanging over everything right now is affordability. It's a central issue in the election campaigns that have been unfolding in September. He says, Chancellor Merz, that fuel prices have risen so high that something must now be done. But he hasn't said exactly what. And all the while he knows that on Sunday, millions of East Germans will be voting here in Berlin and in Mecklenburg-Vorpommern. Dominic Kane, Al Jazeera, Berlin.
1: A war crimes tribunal in The Hague has sentenced former Kosovo president Hashim Thaçi to 25 years in prison for war crimes dating back to the 1990s War of Independence from Serbian control. While the judges rejected the charges of targeting a civilian population, Thaçi and his co-defendants were convicted of murder, cruel treatment, torture and arbitrary detention. Prosecutors had been seeking 45 years in prison for Thaçi.
3: The panel found that all four accused, Mr. Thaçi, Mr. Veseli, Mr. Salimi, and Mr. Krasnici, are criminally responsible through their significant contribution to a joint criminal enterprise for the war crime of arbitrary detention in count 3 against 385 individuals, cruel treatment in count 5 against 49 individuals, torture in count 7 against 303 individuals, and murder in count 9 against 96 individuals.
1: A gold mine collapse has killed more than 60 people in Sudan's West Kordofan state. That's according to the Sudanese Doctors Network. The incident happened in the town of Al Nahud, and rescue teams are still searching for survivors. The area is under the control of the paramilitary rapid support forces. Students in Eastern Democratic Republic of Congo face an uncertain academic year. Kinshasa has suspended university classes in areas controlled by the M23 armed group, and it's urged students to transfer elsewhere. But for those already midway through their studies, moving is not a simple option. Alan Wakani reports from Goma.
4: For these medical students, the academic year is coming to an end. Some are approaching graduation, others are sitting their final exams. Ogapomundi Mashowel is one of them, but he doesn't know whether he will be able to continue his studies here. The Congolese government has ordered universities in Goma and Bukavu to suspend academic activities.
5: As a medical student, I'm deeply concerned about the current situation. We're normally approaching the end of our academic term, but due to the ongoing circumstances and difficult conditions, it has become extremely challenging for us to continue our studies.
4: He's not the only one worried. Students who have invested years in their education here are now being asked to move to institutions in government-controlled areas. Laetitia is preparing to complete her degree. She is worried about what happened next.
6: I'd like to pursue a master's degree, but I'm unsure whether I'll be able to continue my studies here.
4: For students, transferring could mean new paperwork, accommodation, and additional cost. The authorities now running Goma say academic activities can continue here, but the government in Kinshasa rejects that, leaving many students here caught in the middle.
7: Les domaines de l'enseignement.
8: Education and health, both considered essential components of the humanitarian sector, have traditionally remained outside political disputes. However, the government's recent decision risks having a significant and deeply negative impact on the population of this part of the country, particularly by disrupting access to education and healthcare.
9: Students here are caught between an academic year they are trying to finish. For those close to graduation, the uncertainty is also extended to what will happen after their final examinations.
4: For now, the education of thousands of students is caught in that struggle far behind the classroom. Allen Waikani, Al Jazeera, Goma, Eastern DRC.
1: Still ahead on Al Jazeera, the medical student trying to win gold in Wushu at the Asian Games.
10: I want people to look closer at the ugly side of history. I point my camera where others prefer not to look.
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0: The Golden Dome is a US plan for a next-generation missile defence shield designed to protect the homeland from long-range missile threats. Announced in May 2025, the program is still in its early stages of development, with the Pentagon working on its design, technology and overall architecture. The system would combine sensors, interceptors and command and control technologies to counter ballistic, hypersonic and advanced cruise missiles. Its capabilities would detect and stop missiles at all three major stages of a potential attack, intercepting them in the earliest stages of flight, stopping them in the middle of their strike path toward the intended target, and in the final minutes as they descend toward a target. It comes as, for the first time, the Pentagon has publicly confirmed that the US has deployed what it calls space control weapons into orbit. The military won't say exactly what they are or what they can do, but the disclosure marks a significant new stage in the militarisation of space. Al Jazeera's Mike Hanna reports from the Pentagon.
1: Analysts at the Pentagon have long been warning about Russian and Chinese plans to put military weapons in space. Now, this is exactly what the US has done. The Secretary of the Air Force has officially confirmed that the US has deployed, and I quote, on-orbit space control weapons.
2: It is critically important that we maintain our dominance not only in the air but in space, and so that we've had to take steps to make sure that when we're threatened, we can take care of that.
1: The military will not discuss exactly what these weapons are, but it's believed they are adjunct to President Trump's Golden Dome program, a global missile defense system. It's also not clear whether the weapons are under the control of another presidential project, the Space Force.

0: Force, the newest and sixth branch of the U.S. military. It's one in which President Trump has taken special interest, even posting suggested new uniforms on his social media feed. The Space Force itself produced this video of its operations, but there's no indication whether this is a simulation or an actual deployment of military hardware. The international law governing outer space remains the Outer Space Treaty, as outlined by UN Resolution 2222 in 1967. This law prohibits the deployment of nuclear weapon or weapons of mass destruction in the Earth's orbit. But it does not ban the deployment of conventional weapons or electronic warfare systems. And the US announcement now means that the threat of the weaponization of space is now a reality. Mike Hanna, Al Jazeera at the Pentagon.
1: The US government has imposed visa restrictions on South Africans it's accusing of racial discrimination against Afrikaners. Secretary of State Marco Rubio says Washington remains concerned about policies which he says enable land seizures and incitement to violence against minority groups in South Africa. He's urging the government to address the concerns swiftly. Protesters in El Salvador have taken to the streets to denounce what they say is a loss of rights under President Nayib Bukele's state of emergency. They marched through the capital, San Salvador, on the country's Independence Day, saying many of the 92,000 people imprisoned under the government's anti-gang drive are innocent. They're also criticising the president for allowing the country's prisons to be used by the United States.
2: What we are currently witnessing is a regression in terms of the country's independence. This government is surrendering our natural resources and even reaching agreements with foreign governments on the use of the prison system, agreements under which people have been imprisoned despite not having committed any crime in El Salvador, primarily as a result of agreements with the United States.
1: Now for a look at the day's sport, including plans for Lionel Messi's Argentina farewell. Here's Joanna Gajrowska.
3: Cristiano Ronaldo's Al Nassr team opened their AFC Champions League elite campaign with defeat. They were thrashed 4-0 by Emirati side Al Ain. Moroccan brothers Hussein and Sofiane Rahimi scored three goals between them. Lionel Messi will get one last match with the Argentina team ahead of his international retirement. Argentina will play Benin in a friendly on October the 6th in a special farewell for the World Cup winning captain. Barcelona have given Egyptian teenager Hamza Abdelkarim a new contract until 2030. The 18-year-old made his international debut with Egypt at the World Cup. He also scored four goals for Barcelona pre-season, earning himself a La Liga debut in August and the nickname Haaland of the Nile.
4: He has a lot of strengths and always when I watch him, and we all know how good of a goal scorer he is. I can see where you're saying Haaland of the Nile.
3: The Philippines government is backing tennis star Alex Ayala to compete for her country at the Asian Games, even if it costs her a $10,000 fine. The world number 18 could be punished for pulling out of the China Open, which is a mandatory event on the WTA Tour. Her government says if it comes down to it, they'll pay the fine. First arrivals at the Asian Games Athletes Plaza have got a traditional welcome in Japan. Afghanistan's team were amongst those getting ready for the games, which officially begin on Saturday.
5: For me, it's the first time, and I'm really very excited to be here.
3: But Sri Lanka's best hope for gold, Ramesh Taranga Patirage, has had a bad build-up, finding three of his javelins had been broken in transit. The athlete had just flown from Hungary, where he'd won his event at the World Athletics Ultimate Championship. There's more sport on our website and social platforms.
1: Wushu is an ancient Chinese martial art and event at the Asian Games. Barnaby Lowe met with Philippine athlete Agatha Wong, who's going for gold while also pursuing a medical degree.
6: Agatha Wong was already in the thick of training when her team met her on a stormy morning. She had just arrived from 2 months in China, but is the Philippines' most accomplished athlete in Wushu, a Chinese martial art. She says she pushes herself harder than anybody else, especially before a big competition like the Asian Games in Japan.
7: I feel like I always have something to work on, and I think that's what keeps me grounded in this sport, because whenever I see other athletes, I really think they're better than me. So that pushes me to practice more and do better.
6: Wang began practicing wushu 20 years ago at 8 years old. She was also a competitive swimmer at the time and was juggling other sports as well, but ultimately chose to focus on wushu.
8: Wang has been training here since 2006 when she first took wushu lessons. The Rizal Memorial Stadium is home to some of the Philippines' most decorated athletes. And with 6 gold medals from the Southeast Asian Games, she's already one of the country's sporting greats.
6: And yet she still manages to find time to study. Wang is in her third year of medical school. After wushu training in the morning, she says she usually heads straight to class.
7: In this country, when you're about to retire, there's not really a safety net, you know? And I want to be someone that can still help people. I want to be someone that can still reach people.
6: Agatha says she tries to strike a balance with her education. She was already studying medicine when she won her 6th Southeast Asian Games gold. But she's made an exception for what may be her final Asian Games.
7: I will try to make it, as memorable for me as I can. That's why I poured every effort in me to just go to China to train, to sacrifice my studies, to compete in the Asian Games and not embarrass my country.
6: Just days before flying out to Nagoya in Japan, where this year's Asian Games are being held, Wang sustained an injury. But the Philippines' wushu queen says she isn't going to let anything get in her way. Barnaby Lo, Al Jazeera, Manila.
1: We'll be back in a moment with more news on Al Jazeera. Stay with us.
9: Facing modern governance challenges, aid-reliant island nations were easily indebted.
10: Tonga took on a lot of Chinese debt and has been not in a position to pay that debt back.
9: But with limited income sources, people are bracing for the outcome.
11: My biggest fear is one day our ports will be owned by China.
9: Al Jazeera explores the hard reality of the economic tug of war between the US and China through the eyes of those worried about the future of their islands. Fight for the Pacific, Business Wars on Al Jazeera.
12: Man-made substances used in countless products.
13: These chemicals do not break apart. Once they get into living things, they stay there.
12: Have permeated the planet and our bodies.
14: The worst pollution crisis in human history.
12: People in Power investigates how corporations concealed what they knew.
15: This is really a scandal.
12: And meets those fighting for accountability. Forever Chemicals, a toxic legacy on Al Jazeera.
16: In a displacement camp in Al Obayil, teachers listen closely to the stories these children carry with them. Gizma Suleiman says she's noticed that the language they use and their behavior has changed, shaped by the war.
17: Even their games have become war games.
16: The children are suffering from psychological trauma, and by providing a space for them to express themselves and interact as children, she and her colleagues are helping them to heal.
17: They have moved out of that psychological trauma and into a safer place.
18: Inside this space, children play and learn. But beyond these walls, the dangers of the war are still part of their everyday lives.
19: Around the corner of the Israeli embassy was right there. Names of children, men and women killed by Israel in its genocide in Gaza. While Europe is heating up twice as fast as the rest of the planet, nobody seems to be really prepared.

0: I'm Marlene Saeed. This is Al Jazeera live from Doha. Coming up on the program, a multi-story building housing displaced people collapses in Gaza City, killing at least 21 people. Around 100 others are missing. The Ansarullah Houthis and government forces battle for control of cities across western Yemen. Palestinians from the occupied West Bank village of Kusra asked the Israeli Supreme Court to order security forces to protect them from settlers. War Crimes Tribunal sentences a former Kosovo leader to 25 years in prison for murder, torture and illegal detentions committed in the 1990s. We begin in Gaza City. A residential building there has collapsed, trapping about 100 people under the rubble. Search teams have recovered so far at least 21 bodies, including 5 children. Several people have also been rescued. Displaced Palestinians had been living in the multi-story structure, which sustained damage in an earlier Israeli strike. Let's go to Ibrahim Al-Khalili, who's live for us in Gaza City. Ibrahim, what is the situation at the scene right now?
1: Yes, Anna, we just attended a press conference briefing here for civil defense teams here. They stressed that people are still being killed by the consequences of the ongoing Israeli assault on the Gaza Strip, and they confirmed that at least 21 people were killed and 45 people were injured, alongside 30 people were safely evacuated in the first hours since the building was collapsed. As you can clearly see behind me, civil defense crews are working in the site. And let me step out of the frame and show you the retrieving efforts that are taking place inside the collapsed residential building. And this building meant to shelter displaced Palestinians who fled from the eastern parts of the Gaza Strip, and they were forced to shelter in this residential building, which had been already bombed out by the Israeli military in the early days of the Israeli war on Gaza Strip. As you can see, the situation is chaotic here. Civil defense crews are working their way through layers of concrete and metal here, and the situation is desperate here. As people here say, this is not only a rescue operation, but a race against time to save their loved ones from beneath the rubble, and to finally have known the fate of their loved ones and having a proper place for their loved ones to say goodbye. And the situation is chaotic here, as civil defense teams confirmed that at least 2,000 residential buildings were fractured and unstable for people to seek shelter. But despite all the danger, people were forced to seek shelter in such residential buildings west of Gaza City because they have been forcibly evicted out from the areas they once called home, from the eastern parts of the Gaza Strip, and they sought refuge, believing that these sites are safe, and they had no option, but they ended up being killed after the building collapsed over their heads. And this is a very sad ending for these Palestinians who now their shelters turned into a deadly site of death and destruction.
0: Yeah, as you say, piles of rubble and cement behind you. How challenging does that make the rescue mission, even if it comes to just recovering bodies? Is there enough equipment as well as medical treatment available?
1: Yes, this comes at the backdrop of the lack of equipment. These equipment you see behind me have been working tirelessly through the 3 years of Israel's war on Gaza. Now they are worn out. The lack of equipment and heavy machinery to rescue and recover people trapped beneath the rubble are not even there. And civil defense teams and civil defense spokesperson stressed that to allow the faster retrieval of the people who were trapped under the rubble, to for Israel to allow the heavy machinery to come into the Gaza Strip and to allow the entry of caravans and proper shelters for displaced families, as displaced Palestinians have no shelter, and civil defense teams are working their way through piles of concrete and rubble to save these people who were trapped. And they

0: use manually operated tools and hammers and basic tools to get the trapped Palestinians from under the rubble. The journey has been exhausting for civil defense teams due to the lack of heavy machinery to help them to fasten the retrieval process for the Palestinians who are still trapped under the rubble of that collapsed residential building.
1: Okay, Ibrahim, many thanks for your reporting. Ibrahim Al-Khalili there in Gaza City. Well, earlier, our team in Gaza spoke to the mayor of Gaza City about the rescue efforts.
2: With great sadness and sorrow, the municipality of Gaza received the news of the collapse of this multi-story building early this morning. And with the loss of a lot of lives, we don't know exactly the number of people who have been killed in this accident. This is not the first accident of a collapse of a building, and we fear that it might not be the last one. This accident explains how paralyzed we are. We cannot help the people. The civil defense and the municipality and other organizations are working hard in their bare hands and with very unuseful tools to this operation. And we keep calling the people that we should open all borders. We should allow for all equipment, all building materials that will help us trying to save as much lives as we can.
1: Well, about 2,000 buildings in Gaza are thought to be unstable and at risk of collapse, according to experts. But displaced people are still living in many of them. Years of Israeli bombardment and demolitions have damaged homes and flattened buildings. It's created an estimated 61 million tons of debris and left displaced people with few places to take shelter. The United Nations says clearing all that rubble could take up to 15 years. And under all that debris are the bodies of an estimated 10,000 Palestinians. If a building collapses, recovering people trapped under the rubble is difficult as Israel continues to restrict entry of heavy machinery into the Gaza Strip. Jack Osilias is the United Nations Development Programme's special representative. He describes people in Gaza struggle to find proper shelter amid lack of material to fix damaged buildings.
3: There's about 2,000 buildings that are in real danger of collapsing. The size of the damages specifically are immense. There's about 300,000 people that are still looking for proper shelter and wanting to return to their homes and to the places they are originally from. Unfortunately, these buildings need proper material, proper restoration, and they also need to be assessed and verified by engineers to make sure that they are safe for return. But people are desperate. They're looking for opportunities. They're looking to have better shelters and dignified opportunities to increase and improve their situation at the moment. And unfortunately, as a result, people are moving into very dangerous situations that, as we saw today, is happening far too often. There are immediate needs that needs to be addressed, both in terms of shelter, in terms of housing, but also equipment are needed to help both with making sure that these buildings are safe and demolishing the buildings that are not safe so that people can't get hurt, unfortunately, in the way that we saw today.
1: The Ansarullah Houthis in Yemen say they've inflicted heavy losses on government forces following days of fighting. The Houthis now control all of Yemen's Red Sea coast, as well as parts of the country's interior. The internationally recognized government and its allied forces control much of the south and the east. Well, the latest fighting is concentrated in the Al Jawf region, where the Houthis say around 275 government troops have been killed, wounded or captured in 4 days of fighting. Well, the Bab al-Mandeb Strait is one of the world's most strategic maritime passages, a narrow gateway linking the Red Sea with the Gulf of Aden and a vital route for international trade. Now, due to the war, the normally busy waters have gone unusually quiet. Al Jazeera's correspondent Mohammed Taha Tawakol is at the heart of

0: the Strait to see firsthand how the conflict has changed one of the world's most important shipping corridors.
1: We are now in the heart of Bab al-Mandab Strait, with Djibouti to our right and Yemen to our left. We are the first media team to reach this exact point where the Red Sea meets the Gulf of Aden. For the past 3 hours, we've been sailing along the Gulf of Aden, and we have now reached its meeting point with the Red Sea. Behind me is the Bab al-Mandab Strait. As you can see, there is barely any sign of any commercial shipping, even though this is normally a peak period. To our right, off the Djiboutian coast, the strait is 300 meters deep. The African side is not only considered more secure, but this stretch of Bab al-Mandab is significantly deeper. Here we can only see Djiboutian naval patrols with military aircraft flying overhead. This may be linked to Djibouti's joint defense agreements with France and other countries. In practice, however, international coalition warships are not visibly present, apart from Djibouti's own navy. So we can say that in this strait we have spoken about so often, with its two banks, the African side to the west and the Arabian side to the east, no breaches or security incidents have been recorded in this area.
0: A petition by Palestinians from the village of Kusra in the occupied West Bank has been heard in the Israeli Supreme Court. The petition is calling for the Israeli military to remove Israeli settlers from the area. A Palestinian-American whose home has been under siege in Kusra for weeks, who is behind the petition. Israeli settlers have further ramped up their attacks on Palestinians in the occupied West Bank in recent weeks. Let's speak to Willem Marks. He joins us now live from Ramallah. Willem, the situation in Kusra has been going on for quite some time now. The siege, I believe, now over 5 weeks. What are they hoping to achieve with this petition? And what is the situation there right now?
2: Willem, you're right. This has been going on since August the 9th. The situation in Kusra has really drawn a huge amount of global attention. That's in part because of the publicity efforts, the campaigning by Louis Aburida, the Palestinian-American who travelled back to his besieged home from the United States to be with his family members. About a week after he got home, just to give you some context, you know, to reunite with his family members, the Israeli military said they would step in to intervene and try and push back some of the settlers that had surrounded his home. 5 weeks on, there are now three families locked inside two homes. They're under a sort of double siege because it's now determined this is a military zone, a closed military zone, so they can't leave the zone because of the soldiers' presence, and there are still settlers roaming there quite freely. What's happened today is there was a hearing in front of the Israeli Supreme Court where Aburida's lawyer argued that there was a problem here, that the military wasn't doing enough to protect Palestinian citizens, residents there, also criticizing the expansion of outposts in that part of the West Bank. The judge did seem quite sympathetic to those arguments and looks like they will be ruling in the next few days. Meanwhile, the Israeli government did submit a file about the circumstances there, but it was submitted under seal, i.e. in secret, and therefore will not be made public.
0: And meanwhile, this is not only happening in Kusra, Willem. We're seeing Israelis raiding other towns in the occupied West Bank, in many cases demolishing homes. Tell us what's the latest on that.
2: Well, interestingly, even one of Israel's own leading think tanks has expressed real concern about what's happening in the occupied West Bank and the implications for Israel itself. This is a report that's kind of been alerted this week. Huge amount of attention, including inside Israeli media. And I just want to give you some of the details here. Talking about the idea that there is a loss of the state's monopoly of force in the West Bank, that's in part due to the fact that the government has been handing out so many thousands of weapons to settlers. Talking about the increase in lawlessness across the West Bank, the lack of will from Israeli politicians to resolve the situation, and again, those inadequate actions by Israeli military forces. We've seen raids in several parts of the West Bank today. 16 people, according to Palestinian prisoner solidarity groups, have been detained today. There was also some action just in the Hebron Hills where agricultural buildings as well as one Palestinian home were burned. And Malin, this is a statistic to really bear in mind when you think about what's been happening here. Over the course of this year, more than 100 Palestinians have been killed across the occupied West Bank, a quarter of those, Malin, killed by settlers.
0: Willem, thank you so much for your reporting. Willem Marks joining us there from Ramallah. Well, the latest village to be raided by Israeli forces in the occupied West Bank is Deir Balut, where homes of Palestinian families were torn down. Nid Ibrahim has more from the ground.
3: This is what remains from the Bedouin community of al-Hammam in the village of Deir Balut, north of the occupied West Bank. Families here were given 10 minutes to pack up their belongings before Israeli forces brought in bulldozers from the city center, from inside the village, intimidating people around 6 a.m. and started demolishing at least 10 structures. According to families here, they were given no prior notices, no demolition threat, and the belief is that this is all strategic. Just over a month ago, Israeli settlers came to this area. They established this illegal Israeli settlement outpost over here. Next to it is a mountain that was filled with olive trees. But the Israeli forces have uprooted more than 4,500 trees in this area over here because it's very close to Israel's separation wall. Now, the area to the right is inside Israel and sits at the border of the 1967 border. So inside there is Israel, and over here is the occupied West Bank. And Palestinians say that this illegal settlement outpost, as well as this demolition, are all linked. They want to take over this area, link it to Israel proper, and to the illegal Israeli settlement outpost over there.
4: Where would I go now? Where would my kids go? I'm in my land. I own it. I'm 57 years old and was born here. Me and my kids are not going anywhere.
3: You can see here yet another illegal Israeli settlement outpost. It has been established more than a year ago. And right next to it, we will see the Israeli bulldozers working. They're not only uprooting olive trees, but they're also paving a road that would link this illegal Israeli settlement outpost with the illegal Israeli settlement outpost we've just seen. All of that is calculated and aims to eat up as much land as possible and dispossess as many Palestinians as possible. Nida Ibrahim, Al Jazeera, Occupied West Bank, Palestine.
0: Still ahead on Al Jazeera, an uncertain future for some students in the Eastern DRC. The government orders the suspension of academic activities at 11 universities.
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Welcome back. You're watching Al Jazeera. A reminder of our top stories this hour. At least 100 people, including children, are missing after a residential building collapsed in Gaza City. Rescuers have pulled out 21 bodies. The building housing displaced people had previously been damaged in an Israeli strike. The Ansarullah Houthis in Yemen say they've inflicted heavy losses on government forces following days of fighting. The Houthis now

0: control all of Yemen's Red Sea coast. The latest fighting is concentrated in the Al-Jaf region, where the Houthis say around 275 government troops have been killed. A war crimes tribunal in The Hague has sentenced former Kosovo President Hashim Thaçi to 25 years in prison for war crimes dating back to the 1990s War of Independence from Serbian control. While the judges rejected the charges of targeting a civilian population, Thaçi and his co-defendants were convicted of murder, cruel treatment, torture and arbitrary detention. Sonia Gago has been following the sentencing from The Hague.
1: There has already been very angry response in Pristina from thousands of Kosovo Albanians there about this judgment. So there is certainly not going to be any reconciliation process from that. It cannot be understated really how abject a decision this is for Kosovo Albanians who see Hashim Thaçi as not just the country's former president, but also a symbol of Kosovo's liberation. So for them, this is a judgment that cuts right to the bone. It is extremely painful for them and also confirms their suspicion, their oppositions that they had with this tribunal in the first place. So a lot of anger in the immediate aftermath of this particular decision. And of course, this is all set against a backdrop of a political deadlock in Kosovo itself. There have been repeated elections to try and get some form of stable government so they can get some kind of closer relationship with the European Union going. But there has been repeated blocks to that, failures to form that government. This is just going to be another stumbling block on that path to stability.
0: The head of the European Commission, Ursula von der Leyen, says the EU has left the door open to Canada joining as an associate member. Canadian Prime Minister Mark Carney is seeking opportunities to diversify trade with Europe as transatlantic relations sour. Germany says it's open to new EU-Canada ties. But the term associate member used by the EU chief should be reconsidered.
2: In short, we want to bring the relationship with Canada to the highest level possible. And dear Mark, I said we must urgently reimagine our partnerships. So I would like to work with you on opening the door for Canada to being the first associate member of the European Union.
0: Peter Smith has more on the reaction across Europe from Brussels.
3: We are hearing today the proposal for something that has never been done before. And in fact, if you check all of the European treaties, it does not exist. There is no such thing as an associate member. There is a criteria for countries becoming members, and there are non-members. And what we're talking about here is Canada, a country that already has about 99% of its free trade with the European Union, tariff-free, growing ever closer to the European Union. And why? It's because they currently have a significant dispute with their traditional closest ally, the US, after trade talks between Canada and the US collapsed. Donald Trump, the US president, imposed tariffs of up to 50% on Canada. And so Canada is looking for new partners in the world, and the European Union is looking to expand. So we're seeing that closer relationship between the two countries, but it will go down with the other European members, perhaps coolly, because they have previously indicated that they are against the sort of flexible membership options for non-European countries.
0: Eight of Germany's 16 state prime ministers have declared their support of Chancellor Friedrich Merz. They're all from his party and its Bavarian ally. It comes as polls suggest support for Merz and his party is close to record lows. Dominic Kane explains.
4: There's a real sense of autumn in the air here in Berlin right now. Certainly, the clouds gathering over the Chancellery across the River Spree, well, for Friedrich Merz, they might well feel like storm clouds. So unpopular is he in this country right now. So too is his party. The poll ratings this party has federally are very poor, amongst the worst they've ever had. And now, eight of his colleagues, prime ministers of their states, from the Christian Democrats, the Christian Social Union in Bavaria, put out a statement saying that through him, Germany can get back to prosperity.

0: that they back him, but actually it's a sign of his weakness that they felt the need to put this statement out. One thing hanging over everything right now is affordability. It's a central issue in the election campaigns that have been unfolding in September. He says, Chancellor Merz, that fuel prices have risen so high that something must now be done. But he hasn't said exactly what. And all the while he knows that on Sunday, millions of East Germans will be voting here in Berlin and in Mecklenburg-Vorpommern. Dominic Kane, Al Jazeera, Berlin.
1: A gold mine collapse has killed more than 60 people in Sudan's West Kordofan state. That's according to the Sudanese Doctors Network. The incident happened in the town of Al Nahud, and rescue teams are still searching for survivors. Students in Eastern Democratic Republic of Congo face an uncertain academic year. Kinshasa has suspended university classes in areas controlled by the M23 armed group and has urged students to transfer elsewhere. Alan Wekani reports from Goma.
2: For these medical students, the academic year is coming to an end. Some are approaching graduation, others are sitting their final exams. Ogapomundi Mashowel is one of them, but he doesn't know whether he will be able to continue his studies here. The Congolese government has ordered universities in Goma and Bukavu to suspend academic activities.
3: As a medical student, I'm deeply concerned about the current situation. We're normally approaching the end of our academic term, but due to the ongoing circumstances and difficult conditions, it has become extremely challenging for us to continue our studies.
2: He's not the only one worried. Students who have invested years in their education here are now being asked to move to institutions in government-controlled areas. Laetitia is preparing to complete her degree. She is worried about what happened next.
4: I'd like to pursue a master's degree, but I'm unsure whether I'll be able to continue my studies here.
2: For students, transferring could mean new paperwork, accommodation, and additional cost. The authorities now running Goma say academic activities can continue here. But the government in Kinshasa rejects that, leaving many students here caught in the middle.
5: Les domaines de l'enseignement.
6: Education and health, both considered essential components of the humanitarian sector, have traditionally remained outside political disputes. However, the government's recent decision risks having a significant and deeply negative impact on the population of this part of the country, particularly by disrupting access to education and healthcare.
7: Students here are caught between an academic year they are trying to finish. For those close to graduation, the uncertainty is also extended to what will happen after their final examinations.
2: For now, the education of thousands of students is caught in the struggle far behind the classroom. Allen Waikani, Al Jazeera, Goma, Eastern DRC.
1: Okay, you're up to date. 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
8: I want people to look closer at the ugly side of history. 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
12: He's the president of one of the world's fastest growing economies. Guyana has experienced what the World Bank calls exceptional growth, fueled by major oil discoveries in 2015. In recent months, its oil revenues have increased sharply as the war with Iran drags on, disrupting global energy supplies and driving up the price of crude oil. President Mohamed Irfan Ali says oil wealth has transformed his country, but insists Guyana cannot rely on that sector for long-term economic growth. Despite the oil boom, inflation and the cost of living remain high. The opposition says the government's mishandling the sector, but President Ali rejects those accusations. Beyond its borders, tensions remain with Venezuela. The neighbors are involved in a long-standing terror

0: Dr. Mohamed Irfan Ali, President of Guyana, welcome to talk to Al Jazeera. Mr. President, firstly, welcome to Doha in probably one of the hottest months of the year. You are here while Guyana sits in the middle of an unprecedented economic boom. Add to that all of the recent global energy shocks and conflicts that have been driving up the price of oil in many parts of the world, supercharging the revenues that you've seen in your country. While large parts of the world are struggling economically, how does it feel to be the exception of the rule?
1: Well, I don't know if we are the exception of the rule, because we still import refined products and we still depend on refined products to drive economy. Also, the fact is the world economy, whilst crude oil and petroleum plays an important part, the world economy also survive based on a number of important indicators, which include the cost of transportation, cost of logistics, cost of manufacturing, the general cost of energy that drives manufacturing, and a whole ecosystem, the cost of food and the input for the development of food, the supply of food, which include fertilizer, agrochemicals, and all of these, the cost of all of these input would have escalated worldwide. And that has consequential effects on every economy, whether you're an oil producer or not. You have that consequential effect. So yes, we have had increased revenue. We have had more revenue coming in, but we've also had the shocks that the world is facing in all of the other sectors. And this is driven by conflict, driven by the war, is driven by disruption in supply chain routes, in transportation routes. So, you know, when you look at Qatar, for example, I was here, and the type of the initiative that the Qataris administration would have took to stabilize food prices is admirable, given the challenges and the consequences of the war that they themselves face.
0: It is fair to say, though, only a few years ago, your GDP growth was hitting around 40%. I understand it's now stabilized at around 16. Oil production is scaling past millions of barrels a day. You basically explained that you feel that it's an oversimplification, though, to see Guyana as being a beneficiary of this hyper growth, that it's not completely immune from the shocks experienced elsewhere in the world. As such, what is left, do you think, for ordinary citizens in your own country when that growth bubble potentially bursts?
1: So that is why it's important during this phase of economic expansion and transformation that investment is geared towards growth-oriented opportunities, expansion of the economy, diversification of the economy, building out of the infrastructure to create opportunities for more housing, quality education services, healthcare services, and that is what we are doing. I want the story of Guyana to be written 10 years from now, 20 years from now, as the most powerful food producer in the world, as a country that is using its natural resource, which include environmental services and biodiversity services, as not only a custodian of these important services, but one of the most powerful country in terms of environmental services, biodiversity services, ecotourism, nature-based tourism, because our natural assets surrounds these opportunities.
0: We'll get to that in a second. So, there's a lot to talk about in terms of the environment.
1: So yes, the growth is immense in the last year, continues to be excellent, but the non-oil economy is also growing. And a lot of that, of course, when you look at the non-oil economy growth, is pushed because of the investment in oil and gas, the commercial sector, the real estate sector, all expanding, mining expanding, services, because we're investing heavily also in technology, innovation, digitization, because we have to build a country that is globally competitive.
0: But you're also contending with regional shocks as well, some of the biggest next door in Venezuela, the capture of Nicolas Maduro in January, and now the direct reimposition of American control over the country's petroleum sector. What does all of that mean to you?
1: Well, for us, the most important thing, and you know this more than anyone else, is to have a region that is stable,

0: a region that is stable from a democratic perspective, but a region that is stable also from a political perspective, from social perspective, and importantly, in security. And the U.S. is playing a very important role at coordinating the security of the region. A lot of emphasis now is placed on the Western Hemisphere. That emphasis was not as intense as it is today, 3 years ago, 4 years ago, 5 years ago, 10 years ago. And it's important because not the way the world is reshaping itself. You know, globalization was thought of that a concept that would erase borders from across the world. Today, what we are seeing is that the new concept is, how do we protect our borders? How do we ensure that we are taking control of our borders, that our policy initiatives are ensuring that we are safe, we are secure, that we are, our borders can withstand shock?
1: Well, on that note of borders, Mr. President, because for generations there's been a threat, hasn't there, from Venezuela over the oil-rich Essequibo region, a massive stretch making up roughly two-thirds of the territory of your country. Now that Nicolas Maduro is gone, his replacement, Dulcy Rodriguez, is running things in Caracas under intense US pressure. Has that border threat, though, actually gone away with a change of leadership in Caracas?
0: So I would say the rhetoric has reduced substantially. This matter, as you know, is before the ICJ. And we're hoping that early in the new year, there will be a ruling at the ICJ. We are very confident. And after that, it is about working with our neighbors with an understanding clearly that this will be something behind us in building a relationship and ensuring that the region remains strong, stable, secure, and that both countries can advance its economic potential and opportunity in an environment that is free from fear.
1: There's no warmth, though, is there, coming from your neighbour at the moment? Dulcy Rodriguez recently at the ICJ said that the existing claims of ownership when it comes to the Essequibo region are a, quote, deceptive fraud, and insisted Venezuela will never recognise the ICJ's authority. I wonder how you square your optimism with words like that coming from Dulcy Rodriguez?
0: So those are words that we have heard many times, but we know the fact and the truth in relation to the 1899 arbitral award. And the court is going to determine the merits of words and facts. And then when the court determines that, what is left before us is how do we walk back from sometimes the harsh realities of your own words.
1: Are you bracing for a new kind of pressure, though, from Caracas? I think that's my question.
0: I wouldn't say we are bracing, but we are prepared for any reaction to the court ruling. We are very conscious of these words, also very conscious of Dulcy's position in relation to not accepting the ruling, notwithstanding the fact that Venezuela has participated fully in every aspect of the case before the ICJ. But we are hopeful that in this new environment, in the effort to have this region stabilize and the U.S. playing an important part in
1: Do you feel that the U.S. is some way in sidelined Guyana by this re-engagement with Caracas?
0: I don't think so. Look, Venezuela is a large country. We have excellent relationship with the United States. We are a member of the Shield of the Americas. The U.S. is an important ally of Guyana. We understand the larger political realities facing the region and facing the U.S. And we believe that the U.S. has consistently stood with us on this matter, and they have not changed their position, and we don't believe they will change their position because this is a position of principle and fact.
1: Let's talk numbers, if we may, because despite the staggering GDP figures that we mentioned earlier, everyday Guyanese are grappling with a very high cost of living, partly because of this rapid economic growth. It's a phenomenon that's seen all over the world in economies like yours. The World Bank points out that while your headline inflation looks pretty moderate on paper, it's about 3.9%, food prices are going higher much faster, about 5.7%, according to the World Bank figures. What does it mean for you, for ordinary families, to feel the squeeze right now, to feel the sense that they are struggling?

0: selling while the economy appears to be booming?
1: So it's a number of things that you have to do. One is managing expectations, and one is understanding the changing nature of the economy and the structure of the economy. So if you look, go beyond the numbers and you look at the reality, more Guyanese families today own their own homes. They can own their homes at low interest rate. In the last 6 years, for a low-income interest rate, it has been cut from about 6% to 3.5%, 3.1% in some cases. So owning things, owning your own home, owning your own car. Most families now, especially young professionals, they're owning their own cars, if you look at that. So you're owning more things. Your net asset base is increasing. And yes, we have the challenge that I mentioned earlier of that imported inflation. And also spending pattern is changing with improved living conditions, spending pattern changes. And that too has an impact on day-to-day costs and, at the household level and at the national level. Notwithstanding that, what we have to do is ensure that we increase productivity.
0: I wonder how much of that message filters down to ordinary voters, because your opposition, your political opposition, is doing what political opposition do. They're holding you to account and accusing your administration of rampant mismanagement and lack of transparency regarding where oil profits and revenues are going to. I mean, how would you answer citizens who feel the wealth is bypassing them entirely?
1: So let's address that that accusation for a moment. First of all, you know that we have an opposition where the opposition leader is sanctioned by the United States, OFAC sanction, and that is long before he was even opposition leader. And so you have that reality. The other thing is that all the revenue from oil and gas goes into a fund. We have the Natural Resource Fund. The Minister of Finance has 30 days to declare all the revenue that comes in. The revenue that is utilized from that fund is utilized through the national budget. It goes through a parliamentary process where every single person is aware of what the resources are used for. So it is not, the government has no direct dip into that fund. It goes through the parliamentary process, then it's audited by the Auditor General. So in terms of transparency and the use of the oil and gas revenue, there is a clear system that is audited, that is announced when revenue comes in. So the reality is much different than the propaganda.
0: Well, let's talk about fairness then, if we may, because the 2016 production sharing agreement with the American oil giant ExxonMobil, it gave the company a massive share of the pie. 75% of revenues go to them before you get your main cut. Yeah. I mean, is it time to tear up that deal and get something better for the people of your country?
1: So, you know, that was an agreement we inherited when we came into government. So, but what do you do when you have an agreement? You know, the credibility of the country is at stake.
0: But you accept it was a bad deal?
1: Yeah, we do. We never said it was a good deal. It was a deal that was more in the interests. The company benefited more. But it is a deal. You accept that it's an agreement. And as a responsible government, you can't just come and tear away an agreement. The sanctity of contract is there. You have to work within the context of that environment to derive the best possible result for your country and people.
0: But now you know the full scale of the size of your reserves. I mean, can you not renegotiate for your citizens? You talked about the sanctity of the contract. But is that really true?
1: Of course, if you go into the contract, you will see that it is protected. And the other aspect of this is that we promised that future production sharing agreement would not have the same leverage like this one. And we have developed a new production sharing agreement that does not disincentivize investment, that is still welcoming for investment, but that is more balanced.
0: What is it that actually brought you to the region on this occasion? Can Guyana find ties here that are not being offered by those traditional Western partners, some of whom are doing rather well from bad deals in your eye?
1: Well, I don't want to put it the way you're putting it. You had an agreement that was made between the government and the

0: ExxonMobil. It was an agreement that was more in the favor of the company. But you have to go beyond that. Now, I'm here, and even Qatar here and this region have had a tremendous relationship with Western oil companies. For a matter of fact, a lot of your early days here in Qatar had ExxonMobil and still has ExxonMobil playing a very important part in the development of your energy sector. And you have managed to build a relationship that is constructive, one that is progressive, and one that lead to the benefit of Qatar and the benefit of the region and also the company. So here in Qatar, we see Qatar as an important partner for Guyana, not only from an investment perspective, but from an institutional perspective. The experiences, the scale of the country in terms of the population, like our population, the way the country went about diversifying its spending and building opportunities within Qatar itself. And looking at Guyana, you know, the challenges that the region face now, many of the countries in the region has to look at where they can invest in some amount of redundancy, where they can invest in external opportunities that help to diversify their revenue base and opportunities that are viable.
1: Oh, let's go back a little bit and talk about how, because you've already touched upon this, the issue about needing to simultaneously protect the environment while also making the most of your natural resources. I mean, how do you square that massive tension between fossil fuel extraction and your environmental credentials?
0: I don't think you have to square the tension. You have to just, for us, we just look at the reality. The reality is that we are blessed with immense natural asset, which include the forests, 85% of standing rainforest, the lowest deforestation rate in the world, maybe one of the highest biodiversity density in the world, when the world has lost 60% of its biodiversity, and then still blessed with resources in oil and gas that can allow us to realize our aspirations as a country and support the regional growth within our own environment, support regional partners. So we don't see a conflict. We have made it very clear. We did not step back on the low carbon development strategy. We have expanded it. We have not stepped back on our commitment to global targets. We have now advanced the Global Biodiversity Alliance. We have more than 140 partners signing on, including the United Nations system.
1: But at the same time, you're presiding over one of the biggest oil extraction projects on the planet right now.
0: So you can look at it that way, or look at it in a sense that if we never had this energy resource, if we never had the petroleum, we would have had this asset and presiding over high levels of poverty in the region, like many countries who don't have this asset. We would have had this beautiful environmental product that no one want to pay for, that no one wants to value, whilst at the same time you have to find money to build sea defenses for a country that is 6 feet below sea level, a country that needs massive investment in drainage and irrigation, a country that needs massive investment in flood protection. Who will bring those resources?
1: Okay,
0: where would you get those resources
1: You're
0: from?
1: Trying to draw investment. Your human rights credentials are also in the spotlight as well. Guyana's recently officially started taking in foreign deportees from the United States under this new assisted voluntary return arrangement. Human rights groups have come out very vocally criticizing this, asking why a sovereign nation, Guyana, is stepping back to help handle Washington's own immigration problems. Why agree to an arrangement when you are right now in the spotlight when it comes to those human rights organizations seeing exactly how you manage these kind of requests?
0: So we have exceptionally good human rights credentials. If you look, for example, at our indigenous population, I don't think there is anyone, I can say this without any contradiction.
1: It's not the indigenous people that we're concerned about in this specific
0: No,
1: question.
0: I'm
1: talking about, we're talking about foreign deportees arriving on our shores.
0: I'm coming to your position, but I just want to address the issue comprehensively, the way our land titling arrangements, our support in terms of budgetary support for

0: indigenous population, because sometimes the same international system mix all of these issues. So I have this opportunity to be comprehensive, and I have to do that. We also have a lot of migrants coming into Guyana. You know, right now, as it's from Venezuela, Cuba, wherever, we treat them. They get all the social services. They get all without exception. Now, the IOM is an important global organization. You know this.
1: Yes, the international organization.
0: And the IOM is part of this. The IOM is the entity that is managing. We have an arrangement with the United States where the IOM is part of the ecosystem that is managing this.
1: But does the door remain open for a larger rollout of what we've seen so far? With the limited numbers of people, I will admit, mm-hmm. these deportees, I think six in number so far.
0: Right.
1: My question is...
0: We still have sovereignty.
1: Have you set a precedent? That's what I'm saying.
0: I don't see this as a precedent, because we can reject. We can say that we are not accepting this, so that has not been taken away. The agreement is one in which Guyana has full control over what we accept.
1: So, Mr. President, beyond the optics, what independent vetting mechanism is there to ensure that these individuals aren't just simply being dumped on your shores? Because we know that when it comes to El Salvador, for instance, we saw innocent people being mistakenly shipped there and locked up. This is risky business.
0: First of all, I don't see it as a business. It's, of course, everything in life has an element of risk. But here is where we have the names before. We do our own vetting to our own satisfaction, and then we agree with the names. This is not a situation where the U.S. turns up with a plane and just throw people off on your shores.
1: In the time that we have, I'd like to talk to you about CARICOM, because you are a leading voice in CARICOM. That's the Political and Economic Alliance representing 15 Caribbean nations. You fiercely championed that push for historical reparations from European companies. Look, for ordinary viewers watching this, when they hear these big, grand moral demands, how do you plan to go about holding European powers accountable for something that happened hundreds of years ago?
0: So it's beyond holding powers accountable. And you rightfully position it as a moral issue. It's an issue that is alive, one that has had consequential effect over generations, whether it's mental health issues, whether it's the development. If you look at where the revenue went, those economies were able to develop. For a matter of fact, development was stymied in many of these countries that were disadvantaged. So it is not only about correcting an injustice. It's about how the international system respond. And we can't just say that you respond by payment. That's not what we're saying. You can respond by saying that we recognize that our actions created a negative impact on people and country. And we want to ensure that we have a system that not only recognizes this or compensates it, but a system that allows financial flows and other support to allow these countries to make the adjustment. Now, what did we get instead? You have more preferential markets are taken away from CARICOM, whether it's the banana industry or the sugar industry. You have greater difficulties in accessing financing. The cost of financing is becoming higher. So how do we find a way where the countries that benefited, the economies that benefited, can work with those economies and those countries that were affected?
1: Finally, Mr. President, you touched upon this in the start of the interview when you were already thinking about the legacy that you would leave on your own country, what kind of nation you hope Guyana would be in the future. When this decade is written, when your time in office is over, will Guyana be remembered as a sovereign nation that made the most of its immense potential, of its natural resources, or a small state squeezed by large superpowers and corporate interests?
0: Well, it would never be a state that is squeezed by corporate interests. But, you know, when we speak about large states or superpowers

0: squeezing small state. We have to be realistic. Every state must survive. Every state must find a formula that ensures its sovereignty stay intact, its security stay intact, and its people experience prosperity and growth. And that is all that we are doing. We want to be part of a system that contributes to regional peace, regional development, global peace, and global development. We want to be a country that is playing its role and its part on climate, biodiversity, energy, food, human capital development. These are important aspects of our development path and what we want to leave. I don't want someone to look back and say, Guyana 10 years after is only dependent on oil. Guyana 10 years after is not part of a system that promotes democracy, not part of a system that promotes peace. We are not going to sacrifice our values and our principles, but we recognize that we have to pursue the development of Guyana in a global sphere where we have to choose our allies and allies that we know will also help Guyana.
1: Dr. Mohamed Irfan Ali, President of Guyana, many thanks for talking to us.
0: It was great being here with you. Thank you very much.

0: In every story, truth is priority. Beyond the headlines, providing context, insight, and meaning. Seeking balance in every narrative we cover. Al Jazeera, from the front lines to the newsroom to you.
1: The students refuse to train in the blood of Palestinians.
2: An urgent, intimate portrayal of Columbia University's protest.
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2: That ignited the student uprising.
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2: Witness presents The Encampments on Al Jazeera.

Hello, I'm Anna Burns-Francis. This is Al Jazeera live from Doha. The top stories this hour: Yemen's Ansarullah Houthis release a video they say shows a fighter jets that they downed in Marib province. At least 21 Palestinians are killed after a residential building collapses in Gaza City, including children. Palestinians from the occupied West Bank village of Kusra ask the Israeli Supreme Court to order security forces to protect them from settlers. And joining hands for a new alliance, the European Union proposes a path for Canada to become its first associate member in the face of Donald Trump's trade war.

0: Welcome to the programme. Yemen's Ansarullah Houthis have released a video that they claim shows a Saudi fighter jet shot down by the group. The Houthi military spokesman says they shot down the F-15 fighter jet while it was flying over Marib. Al Jazeera cannot independently verify the Houthi claim of downing the jet, and there is no confirmation yet of that report from Saudi Arabia. The fighting has been intensifying between Ansarullah Houthis and the Yemeni government forces over recent days. Here's a closer look at the area where this incident is said to have happened. Houthis claim the Saudi jet was shot down while it was flying over Marib Governorate. That's about 120 kilometres east of the capital, Sana'a, and it's about 300 kilometres from the Saudi border. The Houthis have also released new footage that they claim shows fighting in Al Jawf. That is a northern Yemeni province bordering Saudi Arabia. Now, the Iran-backed group has advanced west and south over the past week, seizing territory. The Ansarullah Houthis also say they've inflicted heavy losses on government forces following days of fighting. Let's take a look now at who controls what areas in Yemen. The Houthis now control all of Yemen's Red Sea coast and parts of the country's interior. Meanwhile, the internationally recognised government and its allied forces control much of the south and east of the country. The latest fighting is concentrated, as we just mentioned, in the Al Jawf region, where the Houthis say around 275 government troops have been killed, wounded or captured in just 4 days of fighting. Right. For more on this story, we're joined now by Youssef Mori, live from Yemen's capital, Sana'a. Youssef, what more can you tell us about the downing of this plane?
1: Well, we know that earlier today, the Ansarullah group, they released a statement announcing that they have shot down a Saudi F-15 fighter jet in the outskirts of Marib. And then they said that they would release the footage proving that this was the case later on in the day. And just 30 minutes ago, they released a video showcasing their military operation that targeted this. What they're saying is the F-15 Saudi fighter jet. This took place during the clashes in the night hours. You could see through the radar the attack, the operation, the launching of the missile, the land-to-air missile that was launched by the Ansarullah group. They're saying it's domestically made here in Yemen. And you could see in the footage clearly that this fighter jet on video was hit directly, which caused it to crash down, whereby later we see footage of the debris of the plane, of the aircraft, burning. And we also see the Saudi flag on the wing of this F-15 Saudi fighter jet. So the Ansarullah Houthis are confirming that this was a successful military operation. They're also saying that the latest video that they've released, it's proof that Saudi Arabia is the one conducting the airstrikes across Yemen, and not, as the internationally recognized Yemeni government claims, to be carrying out the airstrikes themselves. They're also saying that this is a clear indication that it is Saudi Arabia who is violating Yemeni sovereignty and who's interfering in Yemen's internal affairs, and that it is Saudi Arabia who's going to be held accountable for its military airstrikes across various provinces under the control of the Ansarullah Houthi group.
0: Yeah, Youssef, just to give our audience a bit of context to this latest incident, this has been a relatively quick advance by the Houthis. Where do things stand on the ground now?
1: Well, the Ansarullah Houthis, they're continuing to advance. We've seen a report yesterday where the fighting was taking place in Al Jawf, and we see the Ansarullah Houthi fighters win a decisive victory whereby they captured and seized the armored vehicles, some of the trucks that were that they were engaged in clashes with in the eastern governorate of Al-Jawf. Likewise, also in western Taiz, clashes continue there as the Ansar Allah Houthis are attempting to get closer to the city of Taiz. Right now, they are on the outskirts of Taiz. And this is the same strategy that they are employing in Madib. They're on the outskirts of Madib, making ways and trying to close in on the city itself. So right now, the government position is a defensive position. They're trying, along with Saudi Arabia's help through the air, to prevent the Ansar Allah Houthis from sacking the city of Madib and sacking also the city of Taiz. But what, with this latest news development that we're receiving right now, if this video is verified, it's proof that Saudi Arabia is engaging with the internationally recognized Yemeni government in waging airstrikes against the Ansar Allah Houthis in west of Yemen and also in the south and in the central provinces. According to the group, Saudi Arabia has conducted more than 450 airstrikes over the past couple of days.
0: Yusuf Mori joining us live from Sana'a. Thank you. All right, we're joined now by Scott Eulinger, a former senior CIA officer, now a foreign policy and military analyst, for more on the story. And we do need to just remind our viewers that at the moment, Al Jazeera has not been able to verify this footage or this claim by the Houthis. Scott, thank you very much for your time. How reliable do you think this claim is from the Houthis of the downing of a Saudi plane?
2: I think that this is probably fairly reliable information, because if you recall, in perhaps a year ago or more, the Houthis had claimed to destroy at least 8 U.S. drones. Now, these were high-altitude drones, and they have a stealth profile, but the Houthi missile systems, their surface-to-air missiles, had the capability to destroy several of those. So it's very possible that a low-flying F-15 Saudi that was probably engaged in ground attack was vulnerable and was indeed shot down, given the Houthis' ability, proven ability, to on occasion destroy aircraft.
0: Okay, so if it's true, how bad is it then, I guess, for Saudis, but also for the conflict?
2: Well, it's bad in the sense that it's perhaps a slight loss in prestige. But we have to remember, Saudi Arabia actually has a large air force, and they have the second largest number of F-15s, second only to the United States. They have more than 230 F-15s. The loss of one is simply the cost of doing business in the dangerous conflict that they are participating in. So this is a propaganda victory for the Houthis, but it is not going to affect Saudi resolve to protect the remaining cities in Yemen.
0: Yeah, I was going to ask you, what does it then tell you about the balance of this conflict, I guess in the sense of propaganda, but also in real terms, about what ground is conceded to who?
2: Well, right, the Houthis have proven to be very clever in their tactics as well as in their weapons employment. These weapons, most likely they were an SA-3 or an SA-6, which are legacy Soviet missiles that have been modified by the Iranians along with the Houthis. And they've made clever modifications to these legacy systems that enable them to still be quite effective. I think it's a mistake always to underestimate the cleverness of the Houthis. However, with 450 sorties, the Saudi Air Force, I'm sure, has been very effective in attacking, bombing the advancing forces of the Houthis.
0: Our correspondent there, and I think you've just referred to this, but our correspondent said there that the Houthis are claiming that this is domestic-made weaponry. So is that the modification you're referring to, or is there a much broader scope in terms of the missiles or the weaponry that we are seeing being used here?
2: Well, I think it's a little bit of propaganda on their part, but the Houthis themselves seem to have an ability to even improve systems that the Iranians have provided them. Now, the Iranians have also provided the Barak 1 and 2 missiles, which I believe are probably based also on Russian designs. But again, the Houthis have used them imaginatively in the past. Those missiles require, for instance, a based tracking radar. And they have been able to modify that by putting that on a truck mobile platform so that the radar site cannot be

0: destroyed. So they have proven to be innovative in their use of technology.
1: You said it was a mistake to underestimate the Houthis. I'm wondering if you think Saudi Arabia has somewhat found themselves caught off guard by underestimating the Houthis.
0: Perhaps. We also have to remember that Saudi Arabia has been fighting against them for a considerable period of time. And in fact, it was U.S. pressure under the Biden administration threatening to withhold weapons exports that basically kind of compelled the UAE and Saudi Arabia to stop fighting against the Houthis, you know, around the 2016-2017 timeframe. So Saudi does have a history of fighting against them, but it is clear that, you know, historically speaking, they are a relatively formidable threat for the numbers that they have.
1: Yeah. Scott Uhlinger joining us, a former CIA officer. Thank you very much for your time. Well, fighting is intensifying on several fronts in Yemen, with government forces reporting fierce clashes with Houthi fighters in the west and south of the country. And the conflict is worsening an already critical humanitarian situation, with thousands of people displaced from the conflict zones. Al Jazeera's Maha Ali has more from Taiz.
2: Let's begin with the ground fighting, specifically on the fronts in Al-Sabiha, Ras Al-Ara and Al-Mudaraba. There, joint government forces say they have repelled a fierce Houthi attack. According to military sources, the Houthis used multiple combat formations, along with a range of light, medium, and heavy weapons. The attack was reportedly aimed at advancing toward the strategic Kahboob Mountains. Military sources say the offensive coincided with heavy airstrikes by the Yemeni Air Force, targeting Houthi positions, fortifications, and fighters heading toward the same front, particularly around the Adariba-Sharara Triangle. The airstrikes also targeted Houthi reinforcements and a number of military vehicles in the Ras al-Ara and Mudaraba districts. Meanwhile, the local education department has suspended classes in schools for 1 week, with the possibility of extending the suspension, citing heavy fighting north and west of the district. The area has also come under intense Houthi artillery fire, affecting large parts of the Ras al-Ara and Al-Mudaraba districts. Elsewhere, on the southern rural fronts of Taiz, particularly in the Al-Ajram, Ghail Beni Omar area, government forces say they have repelled another large-scale Houthi attack involving various types of weapons. Government sources say the forces inflicted casualties and equipment losses on the Houthis. They also said the government forces had regained the initiative and launched an offensive aimed at retaking areas previously captured by the Houthis. The Yemeni government says the latest developments, particularly the Houthi military escalation along the western coast, are no longer solely an internal Yemeni issue. It says continued support for the Houthis is contributing to efforts to turn Yemeni territory, the western coast and the Bab al-Mandeb Strait, into a platform for threatening global maritime trade. The Yemeni government has also called for international action to address what it describes as threats by the Houthis to international shipping. This position echoes recent statements by Yemeni permanent representative to the UN, who called on the international community to establish an integrated deterrence mechanism to prevent threats to international maritime navigation. At the same time, the humanitarian situation continues to deteriorate. International organizations say they're no longer able to establish a definitive figure for the number of people displaced by the fighting. This includes people fleeing conflict zones along the western coast in Hodeida and Taiz governorates, as well as those affected by the recent expansion of fighting toward Al-Mudaraba and Lahaj.
1: In Gaza City, a residential building has collapsed, killing at least 21 Palestinians, including 8 children. The Palestinian Civil Defense says around 100 people were trapped when the 6-story building collapsed overnight. Rescue teams have pulled several survivors from the rubble, but rescue efforts are being hindered as Israel has restricted the entry of heavy equipment into Gaza. Ibrahim Al-Khalili joins us now live from Gaza City. Ibrahim, what is the situation at the scene now?
3: Yes, Anna, it's a heartbreaking ending of the day for families who are still waiting at the

0: site of the collapsed residential building here west of Gaza City. It's, for them, it's not only a rescue operation, it's a desperate race against time to know that their families and their loved ones who are trapped under the rubble are retrieved by the civil defense crews. And civil defense teams have been struggling to get the trapped Palestinians out from beneath the rubble of that residential building since the early hours of this morning. Civil defense teams stressed that and confirmed that 20 people were killed due to the collapse and 45 people have been injured alongside 30 people who were safely evacuated in the first hours since the residential building was collapsed. The situation is chaotic in that residential building as this collapse triggered a massive wave of concerns among displaced families, people who tend to seek shelter inside and around that collapsed residential building now have multiple concerns. I've spoken to many families who sought refuge in this area, and they say that they fear for their children, and they fear that the buildings that they are seeking shelter in now will likely to collapse. And worth mentioning is that winter is approaching, and this gives a harder and a harsh layer of hardship for displaced families who were forced out from their homes in the eastern parts of the Gaza Strip. They sought refuge here, believing that these buildings are safe, but they ended up being collapsed, and they are struggling with these shelters as the situation remains dire in terms of the heavy machinery.
1: Ibrahim, how difficult then is that rescue mission in terms of the availability of rescue equipment, but also medical treatment for the survivors and the like?
0: Yes, civil defense teams stressed that there are a lack of heavy machinery to help them fast in the process of retrieving the trapped Palestinians from under the rubble of that collapsed residential building. These equipment have been working tirelessly since day one of the Israel's assault on the Gaza Strip, and now they are worn out. And this just should alight on the spare parts that are available here in the Gaza Strip. There are a very and severe shortage of spare parts for these heavy machinery because they have been working since day one, as I said, in the early days of the Israeli war on the Gaza Strip. So the situation remains dire for the heavy machinery to help civil defense teams, and let alone the lack of medication in the hospitals. These injured people, we're talking about 45 people who have been injured due to the collapse, were rushed to the hospital. Now they suffer to receive the proper treatment, the urgent treatment they desperately need to survive the injuries they sustained after the building collapsed here in west of Gaza City. And this is what the mayor of Gaza has to say about this collapsed residential building in Gaza City.
2: With great sadness and sorrow, the municipality of Gaza received the news of the collapse of this multi-story building early this morning. And with the loss of a lot of lives, we don't know exactly the number of people who have been killed in this accident. This is not the first accident of a collapse of a building, and we fear that it might not be the last one. This accident explains how paralyzed we are. We cannot help the people. The civil defense and the municipality and other organizations are working hard in their bare hands and with very unuseful tools to this operation. And we keep calling the people that we should open all borders. We should allow for all equipment, all building materials that will help us trying to save as much lives as we can.
1: A petition by

0: Palestinians from the occupied West Bank village of Kusra has been heard in the Israeli Supreme Court. It's calling for the Israeli military to remove settlers from the area. A Palestinian-American whose home has been under siege in Kusra for weeks is behind the filing. Israeli settlers have ramped up their attacks in the occupied West Bank in recent weeks. Journalist Willem Marks joins us now from Ramallah. Willem, what is the argument being made in this particular case in Kusra?
1: Well, Anna, just for some context, of course, this is a situation that's been going on now for several weeks, and the global attention focused on the ground in Kusra is largely because of the campaigning by Louie Aburida, the Palestinian American who returned to his besieged home from the United States and drew attention from the US government alongside international observers. Essentially, he was expecting that the Israeli military would come in and clear out some of the settlers that had surrounded his home. In fact, that hasn't really happened, and now we are several weeks on. You see three families stuck inside two homes. It's a controlled military zone, so they really can't leave the area, and beyond that, you still have these settlers roaming. What Aburida's lawyer has said to the Israeli Supreme Court is that the Israeli military should be doing more to intervene. They should be trying to halt some of the expansion of settler outposts in the West Bank. The judge has seemed quite sympathetic to that and will be ruling at some point in the next few days. It's important to note the Israeli government has responded to the lawyer's allegations, but the file they've submitted was submitted, Anna, under seal, which means it remains out of public view.
0: OK. Well, you mentioned the actions of the settlers over the past few weeks. At the same time, Israel's military has been raiding towns in the occupied West Bank and, in many cases, demolishing homes of Palestinians. Is that all continuing even while this case is being heard?
1: Including today, Anna, we've had several Israeli military raids in different parts of the occupied West Bank. 16 Palestinians have been detained, including at least one teenager and one family of seven, according to Palestinian solidarity groups, with prisoners. In terms of the wider actions of settlers, we've seen at least one home and some agricultural structures destroyed in the Hebron Hills today. And it's really important to note, I think, that there are now more than 100 Palestinians reported dead across the occupied West Bank over the course of this year, 2026. A quarter of those, Anna, tied to settler violence.
0: Willem Marks joining us live from Ramallah. Thank you very much. Israeli forces have raided the Deir Baalouk village in the occupied West Bank, tearing down structures in a community that houses several Palestinian families. Residents there say they're frequently subjected to Israeli violence and harassment. Nida Ibrahim has more from on the ground.
2: This is what remains from the Bedouin community of al Hammam in the village of Deir Baalouk, north of the occupied West Bank. Families here were given 10 minutes to pack up their belongings before Israeli forces brought in bulldozers from the city center, from inside the village, intimidating people around 6 a.m. and started demolishing at least 10 structures. According to families here, they were given no prior notices, no demolition threat, and the belief is that this is all strategic. Just over a month ago, Israeli settlers came to this area. They established this illegal Israeli settlement outpost over here. Next to it is a mountain that was filled with olive trees. But the Israeli forces have uprooted more than 4,500 trees in this area over here because it's very close to Israel's separation wall. Now, the area to the right is inside Israel and sits at the border of the 1967 border. So inside there is Israel, and over here is the occupied West Bank. And Palestinians say that this illegal settlement outpost, as well as this demolition, are all linked. They want to take over this area, link it to Israel proper, and to the illegal Israeli settlement outpost over there.
3: Where would I go now? Where would my kids go? I'm in my land. I own it. I'm 57 years old and was born here. Me and my kids are not going anywhere.
2: You can see here yet another illegal Israeli settlement outpost. It has been established more than a year ago. And right next to it, we will see the Israeli bulldozers working. They're not only uprooting olive trees, but they're also paving a road that would link this illegal Israeli settlement outpost with the illegal Israeli settlement outpost we've just seen. All of that is calculated and aims to eat up as much land as possible and dispossess as many Palestinians.

0: as possible. Nida Ibrahim, Al Jazeera, occupied West Bank, Palestine.
1: Al Jazeera has spoken to US administration officials about reports of a major arms sales deal with Israel. Speaking with Al Jazeera, the White House did not deny the reports of a $2.8 billion weapons sale to Israel. Let's go live now to our White House correspondent, Kimberly Halkett, who joins us for more. Kimberly, what have you learned of this deal?
2: Yeah, the White House official I spoke to is not denying the widespread media reports of a pending transfer of arms to Israel. This is a $2.8 billion package of heavy conventional weapons. And what we know is that it could include 40,000 bombs weighing 2,000 pounds each that include weaponry such as the MK-84s as well as the Blue 117s. And for those who know and understand military hardware, it would also include 20,000 penetrator warheads. Now, this U.S. official tells me that, well, it will not confirm the sale. It doesn't comment on any pending foreign sales, but does say when it comes to foreign sales that all are currently moving through the process of approval within the U.S. government. But again, what is important to note here is that this is often being referred to as a sale. This really is more a proposal of a transfer of weaponry from the United States to Israel.
1: Okay, well, how does any proposal then of such a transfer from the administration match then with the perspective of the broader American public when it comes to weapons sales?
2: Yeah, this reporting is not being received well, and this is because some of the latest polling supports that the American public is in at least 50% almost, it's 48%, really believes that the United States and the U.S. taxpayer, for that matter, that will be footing the bill for this transfer of weapons, that they are giving too much to Israel at this point. Too supportive is the way the question was phrased. And the other issue politically for the Trump administration is that this type of weaponry is some of the heaviest conventional bombs available right now. And so there are going to be political questions about the intended use. What exactly is the desire of the United States and what is Israel's desire to use this weaponry for, given this will significantly boost its air capacity and potentially could be used on a multitude of regional fronts. So there are questions about that, but there is also enormous war fatigue in the United States among the American taxpayer, again, footing the bill for this. And given the high inflation, many taxpayers say this money could be better spent.
1: Kimberly Halkett, White House correspondent, joining us from the White House. Thank you very much. Still ahead on Al Jazeera. Protests in Kosovo after the former president is sentenced to 25 years in prison by The Hague for war crimes committed in the 1990s. And China's foreign minister calls for the reopening of the Strait of Hormuz during talks with his Iranian counterpart in Beijing.
3: I want people to look closer at the ugly side of history. I point my camera where others prefer not to look.
4: I write about what it means to be American and about the ordinary people who get caught up in U.S. wars.
5: Filmmaker Raoul Peck and author Viet Thanh Nguyen on the power of political art.
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9: I'm Josh Rushing. Join me as the United States heads toward the midterm elections. 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
9: Let's focus on Al Jazeera.

Watching Al Jazeera, here's a reminder of our top stories this hour. Yemen's Ansarullah Houthis have released a video they claim shows a Saudi fighter jet shot down by the group. They say it happened in Yemen's Marib governorate. Al Jazeera cannot independently verify the Houthi statement, and there's been no confirmation of the claim from Saudi Arabia. In Gaza City, a residential building has collapsed overnight, killing

0: intelligence analyst. He's also a senior research fellow at King's College London, and he's joining us from London. Thank you very much for your time, Mr. Obaid. Can I ask you first, do you believe the Houthi claims?
1: Well, from the images, it's clear that it is a Saudi plane. Now, a few hours ago, there was already some disturbances that could be seen over the various geospatial nods that were coming in that something had indeed happened. But let's say it is true. Let's say that it is confirmed. It shouldn't come as a surprise. I mean, the Americans lost four F-15s during their six-month war with Iran. So it shouldn't be a surprise that something like this can happen. The issue here, which is more important, the fact that one of the F-15s was shot down, is how did the Houthis be able to have such a technology and such an air defense system to do so? Because shooting down an F-15 and of the Saudi variants, which are the most advanced of the ones currently operating, it's a success. So the question is, who is behind it? What kind of technology? How was it deployed? And what I more or less assume that if it is true, it will be a one-off. They clearly won't be able to have a layered sort of missile system, which in this case would most probably be the SAM missile, to be able to do this repetitively.
0: Okay, you've raised quite a few things that I want to circle back to here. You've just said, how did they have the technology to shoot it down? How do you think they had the technology to shoot it down? I'll just mention that we had a former guest on only a short while ago who suggested that the Houthis have been able to make some significant domestic modifications to what is otherwise relatively old technology.
1: Sure, it is old technology, but at the same time, how do you have such a precise location, as well as how are you able to go after such a plane? The plane is, after all, a 4.5 generation plus plane. So it is definitely they would have been able, and through the different years, we could see that they've been doing some indigenous developments to what is indeed an old technology. But they obviously had help. The help came from who? In what form? And the fact that they were able not only to shoot down this object that they're showing right now, but to film it at the same time going down, it's a hefty challenge to do so. So clearly, there is more at play than Houthis shooting down any sort of plane at this point.
0: Who do you think the help came from?
1: Well, in this case, it's quite simple. I mean, you've had a lot of Iranian support and technology transfers, and we've seen very much similar attempts at shooting down American planes during the current war between the U.S. and Iran. But more importantly, and this is something that's coming more and more into the public domain, what kind of geospatial intelligence support did the Iranians and the Houthis have in order to be able, one, to position themselves, to have done what they've done over the last week, and then ultimately to have seen what they've done today, well, earlier on this morning in Maghreb?
0: Okay, to achieve such a feat, and I should note that Iran has denied any current involvement, and other analysts have said they feel there is not such a level of current involvement, but let's say there is this level. To do it once, does not that suggest that they could do it again? I mean, the Saudi Arabian forces are supposed to have US military intelligence, by all reports, assisting them. So surely if it can evade such high-level detection, can it not be repeated?
1: It could be, but I don't think they have what we've seen through the streams is that they don't have it at scale yet. Because these are still technologies that you have to adapt and you have to bring and you have to deploy on the battlefield. So they would be able to deploy what we've seen today, but I don't think they have them at scale. And if some analysts said that the Iranians are not there, I mean, that behooves the reality on the ground. For example, we know the name of the commander that's helping the Houthis. It's been in the public domain. We've been able to assess that there have been a nice team of Iranian officers that are on the ground, and potentially even Russian technicians on the ground helping them fuse. Because you see how this works is that all these different nodes need to be fused together in order to be able to be efficient on the battlefield. And what we've been seeing over the last few days is that the Houthis have been very efficient in localized areas to do exactly that. So the question

0: then raises what you just brought up is, what do the Saudis do? The Saudis have indeed been asking for U.S. geospatial support, what in common terms is intelligence, and that's been coming. But there needs to be extra layered. It needs to be more intense, because the Saudi strikes, as well as the sequence strikes, are only becoming more intense and more frequent because of the kinetic nature of what's happening on the battlefields.
1: Nawaf Obaid joining us from London. Thank you very much for your time. Well, the renewed fighting in Yemen has put the focus on one of the world's most strategic waterways, the Bab al-Mandab Strait. It's a narrow gateway linking the Red Sea with the Gulf of Aden and a vital route for international trade. But due to the war, the normally busy waters are now unusually quiet. Al Jazeera correspondent Mohammed Taha Tawakil is at the heart of the strait to see firsthand how the conflict has changed one of the world's most important shipping corridors.
2: We are now in the heart of Bab al-Mandab Strait, with Djibouti to our right and Yemen to our left. We are the first media team to reach this exact point where the Red Sea meets the Gulf of Aden. For the past 3 hours, we've been sailing along the Gulf of Aden, and we have now reached its meeting point with the Red Sea. Behind me is the Bab al-Mandab Strait. As you can see, there is barely any sign of any commercial shipping, even though this is normally a peak period. To our right, off the Djiboutian coast, the strait is 300 meters deep. The African side is not only considered more secure, but this stretch of Bab al-Mandab is significantly deeper. Here we can only see Djiboutian naval patrols with military aircraft flying overhead. This may be linked to Djibouti's joint defense agreements with France and other countries. In practice, however, international coalition warships are not visibly present, apart from Djibouti's own navy. So we can say that in this strait we have spoken about so often, with its two banks, the African side to the west and the Arabian side to the east, no breaches or security incidents have been recorded in this area.
1: The head of the European Commission, Ursula von der Leyen, says the EU wants to open the door for Canada to become an associate member. Canadian Prime Minister Mark Carney has arrived in France to secure a stronger alliance with the European allies, focusing on trade and defence. Von der Leyen says Europe wants to bring the relationship with Canada to the highest level possible.
3: In short, we want to bring the relationship with Canada to the highest level possible. And dear Mark, I said we must urgently reimagine our partnerships. So I would like to work with you on opening the door for Canada to being the first associate member of the European Union.
1: Canada and the European Union are already major trading partners. Last year, trade between the two reached around $150 billion. That's up 80% since 2016. A major reason is their trade agreement. It removed tariffs on 98% of products when it took effect, rising to 99% by 2024. And now the relationship is expanding into defence. Canada has become the first non-European country to join the EU's $173 billion defence procurement programme. Joining us now to discuss all of this further is Steve Pearce, a professor at Royal Holloway, University of London, and he's also an EU law expert. He joins us from London. Steve, no better man to ask, can the EU do this?
4: Well, probably yes. The EU treaties don't say anything about having associate members, but they don't rule it out either. So the assumption may be just go ahead and do it and develop a relationship and add this as a kind of political label on it of associate member to emphasize the political importance of the relationship.
1: In practical terms, what would it actually mean, or is it a bit vague at this point?
4: It's fairly vague. The EU Commission president did mention things like AI and defence cooperation, as you already said. There may, of course, be more of that than what they have at present, and

0: cooperation in the Arctic and critical raw materials, which Canada has some to sell, and the EU, of course, is looking to buy some. So, and a list of a few other things. So, what that may mean is a series of commercial agreements and maybe some binding treaties and some non-binding arrangements that all together will be sort of packaged by describing this as an associate member relationship.
1: Yeah, what is more important here? You mentioned defence and trade. Which is the more important equation, either for Canada or for the EU?
0: Well, I think from Canada's point of view, we would like both to have an alternative trade relationship in more than one, does not just the EU, developed in place of the trade they're losing with the United States because of Mr. Trump's hostility to Canada. And of course, to have some sort of defense relationship, given that the defense relationship that Canada has historically had with the United States is also, in a sense, threatened if, given that that country under Trump is now talking about annexation of Canada or annexation of Greenland, part of an EU country. Both the EU and Canada, in that sense, have something in common, especially when they talk about defense and talk about the Arctic. They're trying to send a kind of joint message to the United States. The commission president said, oh, when this isn't against anyone, but I think everybody knows the context. This is a message that neither the northern country like Canada or the Arctic parts of a member state of the EU ought to be threatened by the United States.
1: Can I ask you then, just quickly, before we go, because there was already, as soon as the announcement was made, Germany came out and said they weren't too happy about it. What is the basis of that objection, and does it actually have a ripple effect where it will mean that it's a problem for Canada to have this sort of membership?
0: Well, yeah, it may end up being called something else if Germany disagrees with that name, or this may be a negotiating tactic and Germany would agree to the name in return for something else. A lot of it has to be negotiated, but it sends a clear political symbol, useful to the Canadian government in the middle of an election in Quebec, for instance, that is politically useful to send at this stage, even if there's a lot of detail still to work out.
1: Steve Pearce joining us from London, EU law expert. Thank you for your time. Eight state prime ministers from Germany's Conservative Christian Democrat Party have declared their support for Chancellor Friedrich Merz. It comes after polls suggest support for Merz and his party is close to record lows. On Sunday, millions of East German voters will elect new parliaments in Mecklenburg-Vorpommern and in Berlin. Dominic Kane reports.
2: There's a real sense of autumn in the air here in Berlin right now. Certainly, the clouds gathering over the Chancellery across the River Spree, well, for Friedrich Merz, they might well feel like storm clouds. So unpopular is he in this country right now. So too is his party. The poll ratings this party has federally are very poor, amongst the worst they've ever had. And now, eight of his colleagues, prime ministers of their states, from the Christian Democrats, the Christian Social Union in Bavaria, put out a statement saying that through him, Germany can get back to prosperity, that they back him. But actually, it's a sign of his weakness that they felt the need to put this statement out. One thing hanging over everything right now is affordability. It's a central issue in the election campaigns that have been unfolding in September. He says, Chancellor Merz, that fuel prices have risen so high that something must now be done, but he hasn't said exactly what. And all the while, he knows that on Sunday, millions of East Germans will be voting here in Berlin and in Mecklenburg-Vorpommern. Dominic Kane, Al Jazeera, Berlin.
1: Still ahead on Al Jazeera, a medical student trying to win gold in Wushu at the Asian Games.
3: Crazed militants let loose with gunfire on police.
4: A controversial 1968 confrontation unpicked by curious students.
5: Question everything that anybody tells you, including what I'm telling you right now.
4: As they unravel their history, they emerge as activists.
6: I was so naive to what really happened right here.
7: Those who do not study the past are

0: Iran's foreign minister says Tehran welcomes diplomatic solutions in its conflict with the United States, but remains prepared to defend against aggression. Abbas Araghchi is on a visit to Beijing, where he's held talks with his Chinese counterpart. Their meeting comes ahead of a trip to Washington next week by China's President Xi Jinping. Araghchi's visit coincides with Beijing's most important annual defence conference, where a Taliban delegation is also attending. Katrina Yu has more from China's capital.
1: I think Beijing for years has been portraying itself as a state that can speak to all sides. And China would argue that engaging with all sides doesn't mean taking sides. And certainly China under Xi Jinping, it's almost become a point of pride that China is willing and able to speak to countries such as Iran, such as engage with the Taliban, countries that have been isolated by the West or that the West is not willing or able to speak to. Now, in terms of the Taliban being here, there's a 13-member delegation. It is attending the Shangshan Defense Forum in Beijing. And it's here despite the fact that Beijing has not officially recognized the Taliban as the government of Afghanistan. But Beijing sees Afghanistan as being on its doorstep. It sees the security environment in that region as having a direct impact on China. So despite this lack of official recognition, China has had several high-level engagements with the Taliban, and they are here for that occasion. Iran is a slightly different story. Iran is an important strategic partner for China. China is Iran's most important economic partner, the biggest buyer of Iranian crude oil. And while the delegation has been here also attending the Shangshan Forum, China's Foreign Minister Wang Yi has also held bilateral meetings with the Iranian Foreign Minister. And today, the major talking points from China's perspective were calling for more restraint, calling for a return to dialogue, and asking Iran to do whatever it can to reopen the Strait of Hormuz and prevent this escalation from completely overwhelming the Red Sea and Yemen.
0: A war crimes tribunal in The Hague has sentenced former Kosovo president Hashim Thaçi to 25 years in prison for war crimes dating back to the 1990s War of Independence from Serbian control. Thaçi and his co-defendants were found guilty of murder, cruel treatment, torture and arbitrary detention. The judges said Thaçi showed a ruthless ability to remove and eliminate political impediments. Prosecutors had been seeking 45 years in prison for the former president. Sonia Gallego has been following the sentencing from The Hague.
2: There has already been very angry response in Pristina from thousands of Kosovar Albanians there about this judgment. So there is certainly not going to be any reconciliation process from that. It cannot be understated really how abject a decision this is for Kosovar Albanians who see Hashim Thaçi as not just the country's former president, but also a symbol of Kosovo's liberation. So for them, this is a judgment that cuts right to the bone. It is extremely painful for them and also confirms their suspicion, their oppositions that they had with this tribunal in the first place. So a lot of anger in the immediate aftermath of this particular decision. And of course, this is all set against a backdrop of a political deadlock in Kosovo itself. There have been repeated elections to try and get some form of stable government so they can get some kind of closer relationship with the European Union going. But there has been repeated blocks to that.

0: failures to form that government, this is just going to be another stumbling block on that path to stability.
1: Students in Eastern Democratic Republic of Congo face an uncertain academic year. Kinshasa has suspended university classes in areas controlled by the M23 armed group, and it's urged students to transfer elsewhere. Alan Wakani reports from Goma.
2: For these medical students, the academic year is coming to an end. Some are approaching graduation, others are sitting their final exams. Ogapo Mundima Shoel is one of them, but he doesn't know whether he will be able to continue his studies here. The Congolese government has ordered universities in Goma and Bukavu to suspend academic activities.
3: As a medical student, I'm deeply concerned about the current situation. We're normally approaching the end of our academic term, but due to the ongoing circumstances and difficult conditions, it has become extremely challenging for us to continue our studies.
2: He's not the only one worried. Students who have invested years in their education here are now being asked to move to institutions in government-controlled areas. Laetitia is preparing to complete her degree. She is worried about what happened next.
4: I'd like to pursue a master's degree, but I'm unsure whether I'll be able to continue my studies here.
2: For students, transferring could mean new paperwork, accommodation, and additional cost. The authorities now running Goma say academic activities can continue here, but the government in Kinshasa rejects that, leaving many students here caught in the middle.
5: Les domaines de l'enseignement.
6: Education and health, both considered essential components of the humanitarian sector, have traditionally remained outside political disputes. However, the government's recent decision risks having a significant and deeply negative impact on the population of this part of the country, particularly by disrupting access to education and healthcare.
7: Students here are caught between an academic year they are trying to finish. For those close to graduation, the uncertainty is also extended to what will happen after their final examinations.
2: For now, the education of thousands of students is caught in that struggle far behind the classroom. Alan Waikani, Al Jazeera, Goma, Eastern DRC.
1: Japan is gearing up to host the Asian Games in just a few days. The ancient Chinese martial art of wushu is one of the sports that will feature. Al Jazeera's Barnaby Lowe met with one of the athletes from the Philippines who's going for gold while also pursuing a medical degree.
8: Agatha Wong was already in the thick of training when her team met her on a stormy morning. She had just arrived from 2 months in China, but is the Philippines' most accomplished athlete in wushu, Chinese martial art. She says she pushes herself harder than anybody else, especially before a big competition like the Asian Games in Japan.
9: I feel like I always have something to work on, and I think that's what keeps me grounded in this sport, because whenever I see other athletes, I really think they're better than me, so that pushes me to practice more and do better.
8: Wong began practicing wushu 20 years ago at 8 years old. She was also a competitive swimmer at the time and was juggling other sports as well, but ultimately chose to focus on wushu.
10: Wong has been training here since 2006 when she first took wushu lessons. The Rizal Memorial Stadium is home to some of the Philippines' most decorated athletes. And with 6 gold medals from the Southeast Asian Games, she's already one of the country's sporting greats.
8: And yet she still manages to find time to study. Wong is in her third year of medical school. After wushu training in the morning, she says she usually heads straight to class.
9: In this country, when you're about to retire, there's not really a safety net, you know? And I want to be someone that can still help people. I want to be someone that can still reach people.
8: Agatha says she tries to strike a balance with her education. She was already studying medicine when she won her 6th Southeast Asian Games gold, but she's made an exception for what may be her final Asian Games.
9: I will try to make it, you know, as memorable for me as I can. That's why I poured every effort in me to to just go to China to train, to sacrifice my studies to just to compete in the Asian Games and not embarrass my country.
8: Just days before flying out to Nagoya in Japan, where this year's Asian Games are being held, Wong sustained an injury. But the Philippines' Wushu Queen says she isn't going to let anything get in her way. Barnaby Lo, Al Jazeera, Manila.
1: 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Do stay with us. The news continues here with me, Anna Burns-Francis, in just a moment. See you soon.
11: Across Asia, AI is changing how people farewell their loved ones.
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15: Deep in the Brazilian Amazon, the Ashaninka are inspiring global environmental action.
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16: Thousands of trees planted here. All that work is just mind-blowing.
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0: I'm Anna Burns-Francis. This is Al Jazeera live from Doha. Coming up on the program, Yemen's Ansarullah Houthis release a video they say shows a fighter jet they downed in Marib province. At least 21 Palestinians are killed after a residential building collapses in Gaza City, including 5 children. Palestinians from the occupied West Bank village of Kusra ask the Israeli Supreme Court to order security forces to protect them from settlers. Joining hands for a new alliance, the EU proposes a path for Canada to become its first associate member in the face of Donald Trump's trade war. Yemen's Ansarullah Houthis have released a video they claim shows a Saudi fighter jet being shot down by the group. The Houthi military spokesman says they shot down the F-15 fighter jet while it was flying over Marib. Al Jazeera can't independently verify the Houthi claim, and there's no confirmation of the report from Saudi Arabia. Fighting has been intensifying between Ansarullah Houthis and the Yemeni government forces in recent days. Here's a closer look at the area where this incident is said to have happened. Houthis claim the Saudi jet was shot down while it was flying over Marib Governorate. That's about 120 kilometres east of the capital Sana'a and about 300 kilometres from the Saudi border. Yusuf Mori joins us live now from Yemen's capital of Sana'a. Yusuf, what more can you tell us about the downing of this plane?
1: Well, for many years, Saudi fighter jets have struck Yemen and have struck the Ansar Allah group free at will, whenever they wanted to. That era may be over, according to the latest footage that we are seeing, if the Ansar Allah Houthis shot this fighter jet down. And from the video footage that we are seeing, that may very well be the case, then this era of Saudi air superiority over Yemen could be over. The one advantage that the Saudi Arabia and the internationally recognized Yemeni government had over the Ansar Allah group is the ability to launch airstrikes with fighter jets whenever they want, wherever they want. Now that this new era is upon us right now with the air defense system that seems to be introduced right now by the Ansar Allah Houthi group, it could very well change who controls Yemeni skies. For years, Saudi Arabia has controlled Yemeni skies, and for years, Saudi Arabia has committed to an aerial campaign to bombard any Ansar Allah Houthi military buildups. In fact, over the past couple of days, Saudi airstrikes have pounded Yemen, have pounded the areas under the control of the Ansar Allah group 450 times. From the initial war that started in 2015, the Saudi-led coalition war, Saudi Arabia and the coalition forces launched 250,000 airstrikes from 2015 to 2022. That's 35,000 airstrikes a year, which brings it to 5,100 airstrikes a year within a span of 7 years. So that lets you know that Saudi Arabia depends heavily on its ability to carry out airstrikes against Ansar Allah Houthi advancements and Ansar Allah Houthi positions in various provinces across the country. So if the Ansar Allah Houthis are able to take this element from Saudi Arabia, it's only going to embolden the group. It's only going to lead to the Ansar Allah movement expanding and taking over more territory. And now Saudi Arabia, they have to proceed with extreme caution because now their fighter jets can be shot down by the Ansar Allah Houthi air defense system. According to the video that we are seeing, it looks like they shot a land-to-air missile, which successfully hit its target, according to the video. This could very well change the balance of power, not just in the war in Yemen, but perhaps for any war that may be on the rise if the situation continues to escalate and if more countries continue, if the U.S. or any other country joins in the war and aids Saudi Arabia in its aerial campaign, in its war against the Yemeni Ansar Allah Houthi group.
0: Yusuf Mori joining us from Yemen's capital of Sana'a. Thank you. Well, fighting is intensifying on several fronts in Yemen, with government forces reporting fierce clashes with Houthi fighters in the west and south of the country. And the conflict is worsening an already critical humanitarian situation with thousands of people displaced from conflict zones. Al Jazeera's Maha Ali has more from Tez.
2: Let's begin with the ground fighting, specifically on the fronts in Al-Sabiha, Ras al-Ara, and Al-Mudaraba. There, joint government forces say they have repelled a fierce Houthi attack. According to military sources, the Houthis used multiple combat formations, along with a range of light, medium, and heavy weapons. The attack was reportedly aimed at advancing toward the strategic Kahboob Mountains. Military sources say the offensive coincided with heavy airstrikes by the Yemeni Air Force targeting Houthi positions, fortifications, and fighters heading toward the same front, particularly around the Adariba-Sharara Triangle. The airstrikes also targeted Houthi reinforcements and a number of military vehicles in the Ras al-Ara and Mudaraba districts. Meanwhile, the local education department has suspended classes in schools for 1 week, with the possibility of extending the suspension, citing heavy fighting north and west of the district. The area has also come under intense Houthi artillery fire, affecting large parts of the Ras al-Ara and al-Mudaraba districts. Elsewhere, on the southern rural fronts of Taiz, particularly in the Al-Ajram, Ghail Beni Omar area, government forces say they have repelled another large-scale Houthi attack involving various types of weapons. Government sources say the forces inflicted casualties and equipment losses on the Houthis. They also said the government forces had regained the initiative and launched an offensive aimed at retaking areas previously captured by the Houthis. The Yemeni government says the latest developments, particularly the Houthi military escalation along the western coast, are no longer solely an internal Yemeni issue. It says continued support for the Houthis is contributing to efforts to turn Yemeni territory, the western coast, and the Bab al-Mandeb Strait into a platform for threatening global maritime trade. The Yemeni government has also called for international action to address what it describes as threats by the Houthis to international shipping. This position echoes recent statements by Yemeni permanent representative to the UN, who called on the international community to establish an integrated deterrence mechanism to prevent threats to international maritime navigation. At the same time, the humanitarian situation continues to deteriorate. International organizations say they're no longer able to establish a definitive figure for the number of people displaced by the fighting. This includes people fleeing conflict zones along the western coast in Hodeida and Taiz governorates, as well as those affected by the recent expansion of fighting toward Al-Mudaraba and Lahaj.
0: In Gaza City, a residential building has collapsed, killing at least 21 Palestinians, including 5 children. The Palestinian Civil Defense says around 100 people were trapped when the 6-story building collapsed overnight. Rescue teams have pulled several survivors from the rubble, but rescue efforts have been hindered as Israel restricts the entry of heavy equipment into Gaza. Ibrahim Al-Khalili reports from Gaza City.
3: It's a heartbreaking ending of the day for families who are still waiting at the site of the collapsed residential building here west of Gaza City. For them, it's not only a rescue operation, it's a desperate race against time to know that their families and their loved ones who are trapped under the rubble are retrieved by the civil defense crews. And civil defense teams have been struggling to get the trapped Palestinians out from beneath the rubble of that residential building since the early hours of this morning. Civil defense teams stressed that and confirmed that 20 people were killed due to the collapse and 45 people have been injured alongside 30 people who were safely evacuated in the first hours since the residential building was collapsed. The situation is chaotic in that residential building as this collapse triggered a massive wave of concerns among displaced families, people who tend to seek shelter inside and around that collapsed residential building now have multiple concerns. I've spoken to many families who sought refuge in this area, and they say that they fear for their children, and they fear that the buildings that they are seeking shelter in now will likely to collapse. And worth mentioning is that winter is approaching, and this gives a harder and a harsh layer of hardship for displaced families who were forced out from their homes in the eastern parts of the Gaza Strip.
0: 2,000 buildings have been severely damaged and are at risk of collapse. In the Gaza Strip, years of Israeli bombardment and demolitions have flattened block after block. It's created an estimated 61 million tons of debris and left displaced people with few places to take shelter. The United Nations says clearing all that rubble could take as long as 15 years. And under all the debris are the bodies of an estimated 10,000 Palestinians. If a building collapses, recovering the bodies trapped beneath the rubble is extremely difficult as Israel, as we said, continues to restrict the entry of heavy machinery into the Gaza Strip. Jaco Siliers is the United Nations Development Programme Special Representative on occupied East Jerusalem. He describes the dire situation in Gaza where recovery teams struggle with outdated equipment.
4: There's about 2,000 buildings that are in real danger of collapsing. The size of the damages specifically are immense. There's about 300,000 people that are still looking for proper shelter and wanting to return to their homes and to the places they are originally from. Unfortunately, these buildings need proper material, proper restoration, and they also need to be assessed and verified by engineers to make sure that they are safe for return. But people are desperate. They're looking for opportunities. They're looking to have better shelters and dignified opportunities to increase and improve their situation at the moment. And unfortunately, as a result, people are moving into very dangerous situations that, as we saw today, is happening far too often. There are immediate needs that needs to be addressed, both in terms of shelter, in terms of housing, but also equipment are needed to help both with

0: with making sure that these buildings are safe and demolishing the buildings that are not safe so that people can't get hurt, unfortunately, in the way that we saw today.
1: A petition by Palestinians from the occupied West Bank village of Kusra has been heard in the Israeli Supreme Court. It's calling for the Israeli military to remove settlers from the area. A Palestinian-American whose home has been under siege in Kusra for weeks is behind the filing. Israeli settlers have ramped up their attacks in the occupied West Bank in recent weeks. We're joined now by journalist Willem Marks, who is live for us in Ramallah. Willem, tell us more about this particular case in Kusra.
2: So the context here is that a Palestinian-American man, Louay Abu Rida, travelled back to the West Bank in August from the United States because his family home had been besieged by Israeli Jewish settlers. Upon arriving back, the Israeli military, because of a lot of pressure from the US government in particular, said that they would intervene. And at that point, the situation in theory would have calmed down. That hasn't happened. You now have three Palestinian families trapped inside two homes in the village of Kusra Ana, and that's because the Israeli military has determined it's a controlled zone. Those families can't move because of the military presence, and yet settlers are still roaming pretty freely in the area. This hearing in front of the Israeli Supreme Court today was spearheaded by Abu Rida's lawyer, arguing that the settlers were not being prevented from surrounding the area by the Israeli military as they should have been, and there's been an expansion of settler outposts in that part of the occupied West Bank as well. The judge did seem quite sympathetic to some of those arguments and will be ruling, we're told, in the next few days. Interestingly, the Israeli government submitted a response as part of that hearing, but it was done in secret, under seal, and so the information contained in that file will not be made available to the public.
1: Well, this is not the only case, of course, in Kusra. There have been reports of Israelis raiding other towns in the occupied West Bank and, in many cases, demolishing homes. Has that continued while this case is being heard?
2: There have been a number of raids today across the West Bank. There was a family of seven detained by the Israeli military, four individuals detained near Jenin, including one teenager, as part of a helicopter raid by the Israeli military. There are even clashes going on south of Nablus right now involving the Israeli military and Palestinians. What we've also seen today is the structures owned by Palestinians, including one home, being burned to the ground by settlers. This comes in the context of more than 100 deaths of Palestinians across the occupied West Bank so far this year. And a quarter of those, Anna, have been carried out by settlers, those killings. Even Israel's leading think tank has been warning about the complications that will derive from the settler activity here in the occupied West Bank, warning about Israel's reputation, the inability of Israeli politicians to try and resolve this crisis, and the loss of state monopoly of force was the phrase they used, meaning ordinary settlers with access to guns are now potentially able to do things in spite of the Israeli military being nearby.
1: All right. Willem Marks joining us live from Ramallah. Thank you very much. Still ahead on Al Jazeera. China's foreign minister calls for the reopening of the Strait of Hormuz during talks with his Iranian counterpart in Beijing. And protests in Kosovo after the former president is sentenced to 25 years in prison by The Hague for war crimes committed in the 1990s.
3: I want people to look closer at the ugly side of history. I point my camera where others prefer not to look.
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5: Filmmaker Raoul Peck and author Viet Thanh Nguyen on the power of political art.
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6: From global markets and economies.
8: Look, in Canada, there's 2.3 million jobs that depend in some way on trade with the United States.
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8: shaven off EU growth this year because of extreme heat.
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0: You're watching Al Jazeera. Here's a reminder of our top stories this hour. Yemen's Ansarullah Houthis have released a video they claim shows a Saudi fighter jet being shot down by the group. They say it happened in Yemen's Marib governorate. Al Jazeera cannot independently verify the Houthi claim, and there's no confirmation of the report from Saudi Arabia. In Gaza City, a residential building has collapsed overnight, killing at least 21 Palestinians. The building was housing displaced people and had previously been damaged by an Israeli strike. A petition by Palestinians from the occupied West Bank village of Kusra has been heard in the Israeli Supreme Court. It's calling for the Israeli military to remove settlers from the area. A Palestinian-American whose home has been under siege for weeks is behind the filing. Well, Israeli forces have raided the Deir el-Balut village in the occupied West Bank, tearing down structures in a community that houses several Palestinian families. Residents there say they're frequently subjected to Israeli violence and harassment. Nida Ibrahim has more from on the ground.
1: This is what remains from the Bedouin community of al-Hammam in the village of Deir Balut, north of the occupied West Bank. Families here were given 10 minutes to pack up their belongings before Israeli forces brought in bulldozers from the city center, from inside the village, intimidating people around 6 a.m. and started demolishing at least 10 structures. According to families here, they were given no prior notices, no demolition threat, and the belief is that this is all strategic. Just over a month ago, Israeli settlers came to this area. They established this illegal Israeli settlement outpost over here. Next to it is a mountain that was filled with olive trees. But the Israeli forces have uprooted more than 4,500 trees in this area over here because it's very close to Israel's separation wall. Now, the area to the right is inside Israel and sits at the border of the 1967 border. So inside there is Israel, and over here is the occupied West Bank. And Palestinians say that this illegal settlement outpost, as well as this demolition, are all linked. They want to take over this area, link it to Israel proper and to the illegal Israeli settlement outpost over there.
2: Where would I go now? Where would my kids go? I'm in my land. I own it. I'm 57 years old and was born here. Me and my kids are not going anywhere.
1: You can see here yet another illegal Israeli settlement outpost. It has been established more than a year ago. And right next to it, we will see the Israeli bulldozers working. They're not only uprooting olive trees, but they're also paving a road that would link this illegal Israeli settlement outpost with the illegal Israeli settlement outpost we've just seen. All of that is calculated and aims to eat up as much land as possible and dispossess as many Palestinians as possible. Nida Ibrahim, Al Jazeera, Occupied West Bank, Palestine.
0: Iran's foreign minister says Tehran welcomes diplomatic solutions in its conflict with the United States but remains prepared to defend against aggression. Abbas Araghchi is on a visit to Beijing where he's held talks with his Chinese counterpart. Their meeting comes ahead of a trip to Washington next week by China's President Xi Jinping. Araghchi's visit coincides with Beijing's most important annual defence conference where a Taliban delegation is also attending. Katrina Yu has more from China's capital.
3: I think Beijing for years has been portraying itself as a state that can speak to all sides. And China would argue that engaging with all sides doesn't mean taking sides. And certainly China under Xi Jinping, it's almost become a point of pride that China is willing and able to speak to countries such as Iran, such as engage with the Taliban, countries that have been isolated by the West or that the West is not willing or able to speak to. Now, in terms of the Taliban being here, there's a 13-member delegation. It is attending the Shangshan Defense Forum in Beijing. And it's here despite the fact that Beijing has not officially recognized the Taliban as the government of Afghanistan. But Beijing sees Afghanistan as being on its doorstep. It sees the security environment in that region as having a direct impact on China. So despite this lack of official recognition, China has had several high-level engagements with the Taliban, and they are here for that occasion. Iran is a slightly different story. Iran is an important strategic partner for China. China is Iran's most important economic partner, the biggest buyer of Iranian crude oil. And while the delegation has been here also attending the Shangchan Forum, China's Foreign Minister Wang Yi has also held bilateral meetings with the Iranian Foreign Minister. And today, the major talking points from China's perspective were calling for more restraint, calling for a return to dialogue, and asking Iran to do whatever it can to reopen the Strait of Hormuz and prevent this escalation from completely overwhelming the Red Sea and Yemen.
0: The head of the European Commission, Ursula von der Leyen, says the EU wants to open the door for Canada to become an associate member. Canadian Prime Minister Mark Carney's arrived in France to secure a stronger alliance with European allies, focusing on trade and defence. Von der Leyen says Europe wants to bring the relationship with Canada to the highest level possible.
4: In short, we want to bring the relationship with Canada to the highest level possible. And dear Mark, I said we must urgently reimagine our partnerships. So I would like to work with you on opening the door for Canada to being the first associate member of the European Union.
0: Canada and the European Union are already major trading partners. Last year, trade between the two reached around $150 billion. That's up 80% since 2016. A major reason is their trade agreement. It removed tariffs on 98% of products when it took effect. That rose to 99% by 2024. And now the relationship is expanding into defence. Canada has become the first non-European country to join the EU's $173 billion defence procurement programme. 8 German state leaders have expressed support for Chancellor Friedrich Merz as his leadership faces mounting pressure, with some calls to resign. The state leaders say the country needs stability now more than ever, ahead of regional elections on Sunday, where millions in East Germany will elect new parliamentarians. Dominic Kane reports.
5: There's a real sense of autumn in the air here in Berlin right now. Certainly, the clouds gathering over the Chancellery across the River Spree, well, for Friedrich Merz, they might well feel like storm clouds. So unpopular is he in this country right now. So too is his party. The poll ratings this party has federally are very poor, amongst the worst they've ever had. And now, 8 of his colleagues, prime ministers of their states, from the Christian Democrats to the Christian Social Union in Bavaria, put out a statement saying that through him, Germany can get back to prosperity, that they back him. But actually, it's a sign of his weakness that they felt the need to put this statement out. One thing hanging over everything right now is affordability. It's a central issue in the election campaigns that have been unfolding in September. He says, Chancellor Merz, that fuel prices have risen so high that something must now be done. But he hasn't said exactly what. And all the while he knows that on Sunday, millions of East Germans will be voting here in Berlin and in Mecklenburg-Vorpommern. Dominic Kane, Al Jazeera, Berlin.
0: A war crimes tribunal at The Hague has sentenced former Kosovo President Hashim Thaçi to 25 years in prison for war crimes dating back to the 1990s War of Independence from Serbian control. Thaçi and his co-defendants were found guilty of murder, cruel treatment, torture and arbitrary detention. Judges said Thaçi showed a ruthless ability to remove and eliminate political impediments. Prosecutors had been seeking 45 years in prison for the former president.
6: The panel found that all four accused, Mr. Thaçi, Mr. Veseli, Mr. Salimi and Mr. Krasnici, are criminally responsible through their significant contribution to a joint criminal enterprise for the war crime of arbitrary detention in count 3 against 385 individuals, cruel treatment in count 5 against 49 individuals, torture in count 7 against 303 individuals, and murder in count 9 against 96 individuals.
0: Sonia Gallego has been following the sentencing from The Hague.
7: There has already been very angry response in Pristina from thousands.

0: of Kosovo Albanians there about this judgment. So there is certainly not going to be any reconciliation process from that. There, it cannot be understated really how abject a decision this is for Kosovo Albanians, who see Hashim Thaçi as not just the country's former president, but also a symbol of Kosovo's liberation. So for them, this is a judgment that cuts right to the bone. It is extremely painful for them, and also confirms their suspicion, their oppositions that they had with this tribunal in the first place. So a lot of anger in the immediate aftermath of this particular decision. And of course, this is all set against a backdrop of a political deadlock in Kosovo itself. There have been repeated elections to try and get some form of stable government so they can get some kind of closer relationship with the European Union going. But there has been repeated blocks to that, failures to form that government. This is just going to be another stumbling block on that path to stability.
1: A gold mine collapse has killed more than 60 people in Sudan's West Kordofan state. It's according to the Sudanese Doctors Network. The incident happened in the town of Al Nahud, and rescue teams are still searching for survivors. The area is under the control of the paramilitary rapid support forces. Students in Eastern Democratic Republic of Congo face an uncertain academic year. Kinshasa has suspended university classes in areas controlled by the M23 armed group and is urging students to transfer elsewhere. But for those already midway through their studies, moving is not a simple option. Ellen Wakani reports from Goma.
2: For these medical students, the academic year is coming to an end. Some are approaching graduation, others are sitting their final exams. Ogapomundi Manchowel is one of them, but he doesn't know whether he will be able to continue his studies here. The Congolese government has ordered universities in Goma and Bukavu to suspend academic activities.
3: As a medical student, I'm deeply concerned about the current situation. We're normally approaching the end of our academic term, but due to the ongoing circumstances and difficult conditions, it has become extremely challenging for us to continue our studies.
2: He's not the only one worried. Students who have invested years in their education here are now being asked to move to institutions in government-controlled areas. Laetitia is preparing to complete her degree. She is worried about what happened next.
4: I'd like to pursue a master's degree, but I'm unsure whether I'll be able to continue my studies here.
2: For students, transferring could mean new paperwork, accommodation, and additional cost. The authorities now running Goma say academic activities can continue here, but the government in Kinshasa rejects that, leaving many students here caught in the middle.
5: Les domaines de l'enseignement.
6: Education and health, both considered essential components of the humanitarian sector, have traditionally remained outside political disputes. However, the government's recent decision risks having a significant and deeply negative impact on the population of this part of the country, particularly by disrupting access to education and healthcare.
7: Students here are caught between an academic year they are trying to finish. For those close to graduation, the uncertainty is also extended to what will happen after their final examinations.
2: For now, the education of thousands of students is coaching the struggle far behind the classroom. Allen Waikani, Al Jazeera, Goma, Eastern DRC.
1: Protesters in El Salvador have taken to the streets, denouncing what they say is a loss of rights under President Nayib Bukele's state of emergency. They marched through the capital, San Salvador, on the country's Independence Day. They say many of the 92,000 people imprisoned under the government's anti-gang drive are innocent. They also criticise the president for allowing the country's prisons to be used by the United States.
8: What we are currently witnessing is a regression in terms of the country's independence. This government is surrendering our natural resources and even reaching agreements with foreign governments on the use of the prison system. agreements under which people have been imprisoned despite not having committed any crime in El Salvador, primarily as a result of agreements with the United States.
1: As always, there's more news on our website, aljazeera.com. The news continues here on Al Jazeera after Studio B Unscripted.

0: I am a reluctant memoirist. I take that to be a good sign, because if you ever encounter an enthusiastic memoirist, you should run the other direction.
1: I'm Viet Thanh Nguyen, author, professor, refugee. I write about what it means to be American and about the ordinary people who get caught up in U.S. wars.
2: As a young student, we still had the dictatorship in Haiti. And for most students abroad, our goal was to go back to Haiti and fight.
3: My name is Raoul Peck, and I'm a filmmaker. I point my camera where others prefer not to look. Racism, colonialism, genocide.
2: A big part of my life, I remember watching Apocalypse Now, watching Oliver Stone's movies. I remember as a young student in Berlin being really angry about those films. And reading your book, I had a sort of jubilation, because for the first time, that war, those crimes were shown in a more realistic light. And I felt your characters were addressing the real questions. How did you live through those Hollywood films that portrayed where you came from?
0: Oh, well, I was growing up as an American, and watching people like me, the Vietnamese, being shown on screen doing horrifying things or having horrifying things done to them, and yet not having the capacity for speech or for intervention, I think had a tremendous impact on me. But coming to an intellectual and political awakening in college, what that led to was my understanding that Hollywood was the unofficial ministry of propaganda, and that American soft power was, I think, just as important as American hard power in exercising American domination. And that this vast concept had a very intimate connection to me, because these movies were bombing me in this intellectual and emotional sense. And understanding that enraged me. And because there's a repetition of modes of domination and power and subjugation, which would allow someone like you in Berlin in the 1970s to recognize a situation that was pertinent to me, that makes me think that my anger and my rage are steady, that they will never go away within my own lifetime. And that's depressing, but also energizing. I'm wondering what emotions power you as an artist. I've said anger and rage. There's other emotions, but that was the first instigation for me to want to be a writer.
2: It is anger. It is my reaction to injustice. It is my reaction to dumbness, you know, or bulliness. And I'm talking about empire killing other nations. Maybe it's because I come from Haiti, where we have a very proud history of being one of the three major revolutions of the 19th century, at the time where there were no other free black republic. So I went into the world with that knowledge. And my pain or my anger, I think something that is sometimes detrimental to my health, is that I feel the same pain when I see what is happening in Congo, or what was happening in Cambodia, or what was happening in Vietnam, or what was happening in Palestine, and also what happened in Germany during the Holocaust. I remember September 11 in New York. I was in New York. And the first week, that was a sort of world communion of pain. And those are moments where you say, okay, we live in the same world. And then very rapidly, I saw the American flags coming out. I saw this sort of anger against the foreigners, against the people who are me, basically. And I felt, and that's a different kind of anger, where I felt, you were stealing my pain and make it something that is only belong to you. Sometimes I feel that towards some people talking about the Holocaust. That's my pain too, that human beings have done that to other human beings. You know, and that's as important to me. And we have to call

0: that everywhere we see it. You don't have that right to kill innocent people. That's not the right. Whatever happened to you, and how do you deal with that pain or that anger sometimes?
1: Well, I think for me, one way that I've tried to deal with it is to develop other emotional capacities as well. And when I think about 9/11 and the American reaction to it, I think that the pain was replaced with hatred. It's not just anger. I think anger is a healthy emotion. I think rage is a healthy emotion. And hatred I've never found to be a healthy emotion. And again, that capacity to turn violence that's been inflicted upon us into hatred for someone else is a universal impulse, I think. So for me, what was important as an artist and as a writer and as a human being was to also learn not just empathy, but also vulnerability. Americans felt vulnerable after 9/11. They did not feel vulnerable before then because we're the greatest country on earth. No one can attack us. And then all of a sudden that invulnerability was destroyed on 9/11. And that was the opportunity for Americans to, as you said, recognize the opportunity that was offered to them to understand that, in fact, we're all vulnerable and that we have been using our power as Americans to violate other people's vulnerability. But Americans turned away from the possibility of shared vulnerability to try to rebuild their invulnerability. Personally, I've survived in the world as a refugee and in the aftermath of that by being invulnerable. But I become a better person and a better writer by opening myself up and trying to think of vulnerability not as weakness, but as strength. What emotions have been the most difficult for you to confront or to turn to or to try to develop?
0: I think I struggle a lot with myself, so I don't think I resist any critical, you know, judgment about myself. I'm a very good critic of myself, so I have that fight within me, but I try not to let emotion dictate any decision I take. I've learned to be very rational with my emotions because I don't trust them in terms of, you know, I'm a human being like everybody else, so I react. You know, I may feel hatred, but hatred is negative. So I have to deal with it and understand why do I feel hatred and before I even act upon it. And I think that's what protected me of making too many mistakes in my life, but being in so many places, you know, to be able to react as a German in a German setup when something happened, or as a Congolese, or as a Belgian, or as a French. So it, and I learned to have that distance.
1: For me, I feel that I'm inside and outside of the United States, inside and outside of American culture and American mythology. I'm also inside and outside of the English language, because I grew up in a household where Vietnamese was the only language spoken inside the household. And yet English was infiltrating through the TV and through books and so on. And that's allowed me to do certain kinds of creative innovations with the language, at least in my own work. I'm wondering in your own work whether there's a parallel in your insider-outsider status, how you see your own work in relationship to this larger body of cinema.
0: Well, I was very fortunate to study Marx very early when I was in Berlin. And there is a small book, and in it, Engels explain how he and Marx work on philosophy, economy, and how they base their work upon the critic of previous, you know, philosopher, previous economist, and how this is what you do in order to progress. You don't just say, well, this is bullshit. I'm going to write my new ideology or my new theory. No, you learn first what existed. So that way to apprehend, you know, what I would call the riches of humanity. It's our humanity because our world is built upon each other. So the idea that you are always on the shoulder of a previous generation was always key for me. I used everything I can get my hands on, you know, and then if I had to deconstruct, I deconstruct. But I wanted to link to that. You have something with your

0: in your books, which, you know, sometimes you, you know, the way you use it, it's really, I'm not sure every American reader understand it, but being from outside, it's incredible hilarious, because I know those moments as an immigrant or as a foreigner in a country, and you use it a lot, that type of irony.
1: Irony, satire, absurdity, surrealism, jokes.
0: Yes.
1: I think all of those are really important literary or artistic tools, but they're also tools for survival as well. Sometimes making a joke is our way of coping, but also our way of fighting back. So I have to confess that I watch a lot of Instagram reels of stand-up comedians, and I'm observing the effectiveness of their jokes as both entertainment and provocation, because you cannot explain a joke. And I like literature and art that does not explain itself and leaves the reader or the viewer to sit with the joke or to sit with the provocation. And the reader or the viewer's reaction to that tells the reader or the viewer something about themselves, if they're cognizant of that. The opening epigraph for The Sympathizer is from Nietzsche, that even torture can make us laugh. And I found that to be a provocation. I found that to be a challenge. Can I make torture funny? And hopefully I succeeded. So my question for you is, what is an artistic challenge that you thought would be very difficult for you to confront, but that you were then able to do so?
0: I did almost three films about genocide, you know, one in Rwanda, you know, and exterminate all the brutes. It's going to the roots of genocide, you know, and how do you explain that in a way that is not too didactic, but a way where emotions are possible and not continuing to degrade what, you know, the other person is, the concept of the other is an animal, so that you can kill that person. And it's a notion that, unfortunately, that we can see in every single genocide that happened on this planet. And the person who invented Lemkin, the word genocide, because there was no word to describe the fact that basically a state is getting rid of part of its population. And Lemkin have studied them, and he had a list of more than 100 genocide that happened in the human history. The United States was one of them. But after the Second World War, you know, nothing really was made so that Lemkin's studies were really known in schools everywhere, because the winners had no interest in that. And I know the discussion right now about Gaza is you know, very touchy, but I recommend everybody to watch that list of items that is a real sign of genocide, whether the way you treat women, children, the deprivation of food, of course, bombing, absence of shelter, and whatever we can think of what is happening in Gaza, all those criteria are there, you know. But it's impossible sometimes to have a discussion, you know, because we are forced to take a side. You know, it's for me, there is no side when it in regards of innocent people dying. And that's the difficult world we are living in, that it's impossible to put names or definitions on things that have definitions. You know, it's not like my opinion. You know?
1: Everybody can see all the atrocities or being committed that you've described, but intention. People would say, oh, but there's no intention, there's no proven intention that Israel as a state is deliberately engaging in genocide. I disagree with that idea, obviously, because there have been many genocidal statements given by Israeli ministers, political leaders. We have intentionality displayed in the videos that Israeli soldiers themselves have recorded. But I find this experience really strange to think about as a human being, but also as a writer, where there's a text that's being said, spoken by Israel and the U.S. and supporters of Israel, saying we're doing this for

0: self-defense. We're doing this for humanitarian reasons. We're doing this to prevent anti-Semitism and so on. And yet there's a very clear subtext. We all can see the bombing that's taking place and the massacres and so on. And I find that so absurd that somehow those of us who can see the subtext are supposed to ignore it and just focus on the text. And that's provocative for me as a writer to think about the capacity of literature, filmmaking, art to try to respond to this. And in the immediate moment, as all of this is happening, it can be very debilitating to think of the insufficiency of something like literature to respond to this moment of crisis. In some ways, it's retrospective what literature can do. Like maybe in a few years, someone could write a novel about it from Palestinian perspective. It doesn't make me give up on literature. It does make me feel inadequate as a human being. You know, you can see some of these images that people are recording on their phones and beaming out on the very social media that you were critical of a little while ago. But those images and that social media does allow us some kind of access that's very painful, because I find it very hard to watch and listen to some of these images.
1: But somehow for me, there is a time for everything. There will be a time to blame. There will be a time to name. But how can we do all this while people are dying? You know, I have to bomb you because there are murderers hiding among you. If 10,000 people die while you're doing that, is it okay, not okay? Is there a number you can put? Will it be 50,000? When do you stop? So that's the absurdity of the present situation. Is like, well, we accept the fact that those people dying are not human. But the one thing that can establish that we're not crazy is that within Israel itself, there are people, even parents of hostages, who say, not in our names. Those people are my hope. Because they resist when it's very hard to resist the folly of what's happening. Mm.
0: They resist, and Palestinians resist too.
1: Of course.
0: I think we are now turning to questions from the audience.
2: So I wanted to ask you about the thinking that links your films, Mr. Peck, and allows you to kind of sweep through and connect those disparate moments of resistance to violence and oppression.
1: Every one of my film was a film for me that was urgent to make. I never made a project like, I want to do that in 10 years, or, you know, I want to go back to the past and review the Haitian Revolution. It was about always the first question, what can I do today to respond to all which is happening around me? What can I counter with a different discourse, with different images? I want to be efficient. There are two young people asking here.
3: I have a question for you, Ingvir. How do you feel about the difficulties that your novel, The Sympathizer, faces when it comes to being published within Vietnam?
0: We've had a translation of The Sympathizer in Vietnamese since 2016, and we have not been able to publish it ever since. There is a complicated system of permissions and apparently self-censorship within Vietnam that, from my understanding, allows the government not to actually ban books, but to effectively not allow books to be published because people are afraid of the possible penalties they might face. We were not allowed to shoot the TV series in Vietnam. We are not being allowed to show the TV series in Vietnam. So I feel personally rejected by the government, or by whatever system is preventing these works from being available. And it prevents me from returning to Vietnam. But in a larger sense, I worry about whether a country that prevents different kinds of voices, not just mine, but many different kinds of voices from being heard, can be a healthy society. I mean, there are writers in Vietnam who are being sent to prison for writing things about inadequacies or injustices in Vietnamese society. Great sacrifices were undertaken by the Vietnamese people to liberate and unify the country for freedom and independence. And it's arguable that that has not been fully realized for the Vietnamese people.
1: There is a question here.
4: In this age we live in right now,

0: do you feel that there is an important topic that is probably not discussed as much? And is there something you would like to see from other artists more?
1: I think it's like pick your choice, because there is so much to have to deal with. I think we have never been so invaded with all sort of problem, conflicts. We live in a divided world, but we see it within every democracy right now. You know, the democracy itself is in question. Of course, there are urgencies. You know, when people are dying, that's urgent. But there are people who are dying slowly. And in the middle of the United States right now, what is going on, you know, books are banned. You know, your book have been banned, as I heard.
2: I hope so.
1: Yeah, you hope so. Unfortunately, we lose so much time doing stuff that have no utility. You can have fun on TikTok, yeah? For half an hour, but not 6 hours. You know, there is a problem there. So it's the contrary. I'm not looking for stuff. It's really, it's an avalanche of problems and topics. And
2: I agree, but one criteria possibly for identifying your specific cause is, for me, what is unspeakable? And that's going to vary depending on the situation. But when we realize that there is something that has been marked as unspeakable, I think we have identified an issue that we should speak about. So the question about Vietnam was directly related to that. We've talked about Gaza. Genocide is an unspeakable word for some people. Black Lives Matter is an unspeakable phrase for some people. Trans rights is unspeakable for some people. And that tells us, I think, that we have identified an issue that is crucial and transformative.
3: Who are the current thinkers and intellects that you look towards and that might offer us hope in the 21st century?
1: Let's say it's... Well, it's more difficult today, first of all, because there are a lot of new intellectual, new ideas of multiple generation who have access to, you know, to publishing, to film, to art. So the situation is different. And it's true that we don't have anymore the kind of great intellectual that everybody look up on. You know, you can't today assume a territory and be like the guru of your fact, of your thematic.
3: Is that a good thing?
1: It's a good thing, and it demands much more effort for a younger audience to find those people. You know, if you have teachers like Viet, yes, you will get to them quicker. But there's a lot of confusions. You know, there are a lot of self-proclaimed gurus. But Viet, you should say something. Mm-hmm.
2: I think there are people, but rather than focusing only on individuals, I want to return and maybe conclude by referring to one of the themes that has been a part of our conversation, which is that artistic and political transformations are not only due to individuals, but to collectives as well. So I do take hope in the fact that in the onslaught of misinformation, disinformation, power politics, imperial politics, we still see movements of resistance that are taking place where people are in the streets, old people and young people, organizing themselves, having themselves arrested, and that they are probably inspired by any number of important thinkers. But also, these movements of resistance now and also in the past have inspired these thinkers. So their ideas were also generated out of moments of collective political resistance and revolution. And I think there's hope in that, that there's hope in that anonymity versus hope only in the names of famous individuals.
1: I will agree to this.
2: Raoul, it was such a pleasure to be talking with you tonight.
1: Well, likewise, and I hope we will continue our discussion.

0: students refuse to train in the blood of Palestinians.
1: An urgent, intimate portrayal of Columbia University's protest.
2: The future generation is risking arrest, suspension, expulsion for Palestine.
1: That ignited the student uprising.
3: It was just like an electric, electric moment.
1: Against the university's ties to the war on Gaza.
4: People in Gaza are under bomb, and here we are under disciplinary charges.
1: Witness presents The Encampments on Al Jazeera.
5: Through centuries of expulsion and persecution, an ideology was formed that would appropriate Jewish identity, facilitate the creation of Israel, and frame it within the Western world order. In a three-part series, The Big Picture charts the rise of the ethno-religious state from an imperial proxy to an indispensable ally of the West, and examines how this alliance has granted the Zionist project global impunity. The Big Picture, How Israel Won the West, Part 1 on Al Jazeera.
6: Examining the headlines.
7: 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It was literally a tsunami from the sky.
6: Unflinching journalism.
8: For a lot of weekend warriors, this is just sport. But for many Taiwanese, it's something far more serious.
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11: 21,000 individuals are currently seeking refuge due to displacement from the areas where the clashes are happening.
6: With detailed coverage.
12: Nearly 100 bodies recovered from beneath the rubble. These people gather here to give them a final farewell.
6: From the heart of the story.
13: Civil defense workers have been working to pull the remaining bodies from under the rubble.

0: I'm Tom McRae. This is Al Jazeera live from Doha. Coming up on the program, Yemen's Ansar al-Houthis release a video they say shows a fighter jet they downed in the Marib province. We report from the Bab al-Mandeb Strait and find out how the fighting in Yemen has impacted one of the world's most important shipping corridors. At least 21 Palestinians are killed after a residential building collapses in Gaza City, including 12 children. Joining hands for a new alliance, the EU proposes a path for Canada to become its first associate member in the face of Trump's trade war. Yemen's Ansar al-Houthis have released a video they claim shows a Saudi fighter jet shot down by the group. The Houthi military spokesman says they shot down the F-15 fighter jet while it was flying over Marib. Al Jazeera can't independently verify the Houthi claim, and there is no confirmation of the report from Saudi Arabia. Now, fighting has been intensifying between the Ansar al-Houthis and the Yemeni government forces in recent days. Here's a closer look at the area where this incident is said to have happened. Houthis claim the Saudi jet was shot down while it was flying over Marib governorate. That's about 120 kilometres east of the capital Sana'a and about 300 kilometres from the Saudi border. Well, Yusuf Mari joins us live from Yemen's capital Sana'a. And Yusuf, what more can you tell us about the downing of this plane?
1: Well, this would be the first case that the Ansar al-Allah Houthi group has shot down a Saudi fighter jet. The Saudi fighter jets are infamous for being a powerhouse when it comes to the battles that are happening on the ground. They are, you know, the main element that's still preventing the Yemeni group from expanding and sacking other cities that are under the control of the internationally recognized Yemeni government. According to the footage that we are seeing released by the Ansar al-Allah group, it seems that they've used a land-to-air missile that was able to hit the F-15 fighter jet directly, according to the footage that we are seeing. Now, this was an operation that occurred during the battles that happened last night, where, you know, after they directly hit

0: this fighter jet's footage shows debris burning in the middle of the field at night. We see also a flag of Saudi Arabia printed on one of the wings of the aircraft. So this is a big battle changer, because now Saudi Arabia's aerial superiority, if it's taken out of the equation, then that's only going to embolden the Ansarullah movement to take over more land and advance further, deeper into government territory. The airstrikes, as I mentioned, were perhaps one of the main elements on the battlefield that were preventing the Ansarullah group from taking the rest of the areas under the control of the internationally recognized Yemeni government. So this would be a first time that they have officially shot down this fighter jet, and it could very well change the strategy of Saudi Arabia, which is only Saudi Arabia's strategy is basically to bombard and carpet bomb any of the Ansarullah Houthi military buildups in the west of the country, the north, and also in the south, where clashes are currently erupting between government forces and the Ansarullah group close to Bab al-Mandab.
1: Yeah, just on that point, I mean, this has been a relatively quick advance by the Houthis. Where do things stand right now on the ground?
0: The battle right now on the ground is in favor of the Ansarullah Houthis, because they continue to expand and they continue to gain territory. And we just seen them introduce the air defense system that they had in their possession, which is going to not necessarily eliminate or end Saudi airstrikes on the group. It's perhaps going to slow down the number of airstrikes committed by Saudi Arabia. Just over the past a couple of days, Saudi Arabia committed and waged 450 airstrikes. But now that the Saudis know that the Ansarullah Houthis, they have the capabilities, perhaps, to shoot down these fighter jets, they're not going to be as enthusiastic about carrying out aerial campaigns, aerial bombardments free at will. The big news today is the clashes that are happening near Bab al-Mandab, which is being led by the giants brigades of the government forces. They're considered to be the primary force holding the line, and they are the group or the military brigade that's been fighting the Ansarullah Houthis west of the country along the Red Sea coastal line. And the clashes are fierce. They're currently engaged in clashes that have taken place since yesterday. And according to some of the reports that we are receiving from government forces, is that this giants brigades of the government forces have been able to hold the line near Bab al-Mandab.
1: Okay, thank you so much for all of that, Yusuf Mari, for us in Sana'a. The renewed fighting in Yemen has put focus on one of the world's most strategic waterways, the Bab al-Mandab Strait. It is a narrow gateway linking the Red Sea with the Gulf of Aden and a vital route for international trade. Now, due to the war, the normally busy waters are now unusually quiet. Al Jazeera correspondent Mohammed Taha Tawakil is at the heart of the strait to see firsthand how the conflict has changed one of the world's most important shipping corridors.
2: We are now in the heart of Bab al-Mandab Strait, with Djibouti to our right and Yemen to our left. We are the first media team to reach this exact point where the Red Sea meets the Gulf of Aden. For the past 3 hours, we've been sailing along the Gulf of Aden, and we have now reached its meeting point with the Red Sea. Behind me is the Bab al-Mandab Strait. As you can see, there is barely any sign of any commercial shipping, even though this is normally a peak period. To our right, off the Djiboutian coast, the strait is 300 meters deep. The African side is not only considered more secure, but this stretch of Bab al-Mandab is significantly deeper. Here we can only see Djiboutian naval patrols with military aircraft flying overhead. This may be linked to Djibouti's joint defense agreements with France and other countries. In practice, however, international coalition warships are not visibly present, apart from Djibouti's own navy. So we can say that in this strait we have spoken about so often, with its two banks, the African side to the west and the Arabian side to the east, no breaches or security incidents have been recorded in this area.
1: The Bab al-Mandeb isn't the only choke point for international shipping in the region. The Strait of Hormuz is also under pressure from the months-long conflict between the US and Iran. Located between Oman and Iran, it only stretches for 39 kilometres at its widest point. Oman controls the southern shipping lane through which most traffic passed before the conflict began. Iran controls the northern side of the strait, and Tehran has been pushing for commercial vessels to use that route closer to its own coastline. Well, before the conflict, about one-fifth of the world's crude oil passed through the Strait of Hormuz. The waterway also carried nearly 20% of all liquefied natural gas exports, and roughly 30% of the world's maritime fertiliser trade passed through the Strait of Hormuz. Well, joining us now is Captain Tim Hawkins, is the US CENTCOM spokesman. He joins us from Tampa, Florida. Thank you so much for being with us, Captain, here on Al Jazeera. First of all, from your point of view, what is the situation in the Strait of Hormuz right now? Is the blockade effective? How many ships are actually passing and along which route?
3: Yeah, well, first of all, thank you for having me. It's great to join you from Tampa. Just to put it plainly, traffic through the Strait of Hormuz continues to flow. Iran does not control it. We have for months and months helped facilitate the flow of commercial vessels moving cargo and also moving crude oil. Since early May, we have assisted commercial vessels moving more than 900 million barrels of crude oil through the Strait of Hormuz to the global energy market. That is notable. And we continue to work every day to build momentum and continue the flow. With respect to the blockade, that's a different mission. The blockade is highly effective. We have redirected more than 100 ships that were trying to violate the blockade. We've redirected them to make sure they adhere to it. So it's ironclad, it's highly effective, and we're doing both missions at the same time.
1: Is Iran, though, still laying or attempting to lay mines, though, in the strait? And how are you reacting? How are you dealing to that?
3: Let's just be clear on the mine situation. We announced just a couple of weeks ago that we completed clearing mines from primary traffic lanes that are internationally recognized that run through the Strait of Hormuz. That's a significant milestone. And those traffic lanes that we cleared, they remain clear. So we remain vigilant, we remain present and watchful to ensure that those lanes stay clear. The strait is open, those lanes are open, and that is why commercial vessels continue to flow through them.
1: Okay, on a slightly different issue, there have been public debates regarding targeting recommendations between the Pentagon and operational commanders. How does CENTCOM try to hit hard enough while also following, international rules that are supposed to protect civilian buildings such as power plants, bridges, water systems from being targeted or bombed?
3: Well, let me just, be clear that the U.S. military strictly adheres to the laws of armed conflict, period. For example, we do not target civilians. Our targets have been military targets, in particular, Islamic Revolutionary Guard Corps targets, those that have been used to target innocent civilians in Gulf countries and also target innocent mariners who are crewing the very commercial vessels that are moving goods, cargo, energy products that are critical to the regional and global economies. So the U.S. continues to adhere strictly to the laws of armed conflict, and you've seen that in our operations to date.
1: But Iranian civilians have been killed in this conflict.
3: We have never targeted civilians during our operations, and that is in stark contrast to Iran, and particularly the IRGC.
1: Okay. Iran and its allies continue to show a strong willingness to launch ballistic missiles and drones at U.S. as well as allied assets. So, I guess, how is CENTCOM evolving its air defense strategies right now to counter these threats?
3: Yeah, I'm not going to go into specifics for reasons you can appreciate because, it remains an active situation, a dynamic situation. What I'll tell you is our approach, and that is to work closely and collaboratively with our regional partners. We're doing that every day. And as the threat evolves, we make adjustments and changes and innovations, and we do so shoulder to shoulder with our regional partners. It's how we have been able to be effective so far, and we'll look to continue to do so.
1: Recently, Acting Navy Secretary Hung Kao gave details about some of the severe damage done, in particular to the Naval Support Activity Base in Bahrain. And there's also an air base in Jordan has been struck and damaged. What is CENTCOM's timeline for repairing? What are really critical bases for you, and what immediate protection have you been able to put in place to ensure that American personnel and your allies are protected?
3: Well, the damage, and there've been plenty of reporting on this, a lot of it inaccurate. Let me just make this important point. All the damage that's been sustained throughout this conflict has not in any way impeded our operational effectiveness. The U.S. military has achieved every military objective it has set out. For instance, we have significantly degraded Iranian missile and drones. We have significantly crippled Iran's ability to manufacture these weapons. And we have essentially eliminated Iran's Navy. You don't see it sailing as it had in the past. And that is because of the work that we have been able to achieve.
1: Captain, I know we're almost out of time. There's obviously the issues with the Houthis advancing rapidly along the Yemeni coast. Saudi Arabia has actively pressed for direct U.S. intervention. Is Washington willing to allow the Houthis to control the Bab al-Mandeb Strait? How closely are you monitoring what's happening there and in Yemen right now?
3: This issue certainly has our attention. We're closely monitoring the situation. You know, what I'll tell you is that the U.S. military has a longstanding and strong relationship, military relationship with our Saudi partners. And you see that manifesting today. We have advisors on the ground who are sharing information robustly with our Saudi partners. They're also sitting shoulder to shoulder and assisting them in planning. And so that's what I'll say on that. But this issue certainly has our attention today.
1: Okay, thank you so much, Captain Tim Hawkins, U.S. CENTCOM spokesperson. We do appreciate your time.
3: Thank you.
1: Well, in Gaza City, a residential building has collapsed, killing at least 21 Palestinians, including 12 children. The Palestinian Civil Defense says around 100 people were trapped when the six-story building collapsed overnight. Rescue teams have pulled several survivors from the rubble, but rescue efforts have been hindered as Israel has restricted the entry of heavy equipment into Gaza. Well, displaced Palestinians in Gaza are being forced to shelter in buildings damaged by earlier Israeli strikes, despite the risk of collapse. Al Jazeera's Ibrahim Al-Khalili has spoken to one resident in Gaza City who says he has nowhere else to go.
4: We are here inside this bombed out residential building, which is adjacent to the building which was collapsed yesterday here in Gaza City. As you can clearly see, it had been already damaged by Israeli airstrikes during Israel's war on Gaza. And we are talking with a family here who sought refuge from the eastern parts of the Gaza Strip. They had this only option to seek refuge in this bombed out residential building. And we are talking to an eyewitness here to tell us what he has witnessed and why he is living in this bombed out residential building.
5: We were displaced from eastern Tafah, and we are now staying in a bombed out building. We have no alternative but to stay here. There are no empty plots of land available. They all have been bombed. In front of us, Al-Sada building collapsed, and we have many fears. We have started worrying about our children and our women, fearing that at any moment this building could also collapse. Like this painful incident, many families were inside these buildings, most of them from eastern Gaza.
4: This collapsed residential building, as you can see behind me, has triggered massive waves of concerns among displaced families here who sought refuge in this area. We can clearly see this is the destroyed residential building. Families sought refuge here, believing that this is a safe place, but they ended up being killed. And civil defense teams say that around 2,000 residential buildings are unstable for people here to seek refuge here. And worth mentioning is that winter is approaching, giving another layer of suffering for displaced families who had already been struggling for the past 3 years. As you can clearly see, this is a bombed out residential building. People live here, and basically they don't have any option but to stay here. And the site here has turned into a site of death and destruction in front of these displaced families who are left with no safe place to go. Ibrahim Khalili, Al Jazeera, Gaza City, Palestine.
1: We're still ahead here on Al Jazeera.
6: India is updating its voter rolls, but millions of names are being cleared in the process, triggering public debate and scrutiny. I'm Uma Kulsum Sharif with the story from New Delhi.
7: In-depth analysis of the day's headlines.
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17: Exclusive reports.
18: The control of this town is only the beginning. The town has to be cleared of remnants of war, and its surfaces have to be restored.
17: With detailed coverage.
19: The engineers are trying to construct a strip of land from around the corner so they can get in heavy equipment.
17: From around the world.
20: The environmental activist group Just Stop Oil blocking the road right in front of Parliament. They're trying to put pressure on the government. Reduce.

0: You're watching Al Jazeera. Just a reminder of our top stories this hour. Yemen's Ansarullah Houthis have released a video they claim shows a Saudi fighter jet shot down by the group. They say it happened in Yemen's Marib governorate. Al Jazeera can't independently verify the Houthi claim, and there is no confirmation of the report from Saudi Arabia. In Gaza City, a residential building has collapsed overnight, killing at least 21 Palestinians. The building housed displaced people and had previously been damaged in an Israeli strike. Well, the US is preparing to sell a $2.8 billion weapons package to Israel. The deal will include 40,000 heavy bombs and what could be the largest single sale of its kind in years. Congress is said to have been officially notified of the agreement. Now, speaking with Al Jazeera, Trump administration officials did not deny reports of the deal. Israel has extensively used similar weapons in Gaza and Lebanon, sparking international condemnation. We're going to go live to our White House correspondent, Kimberly Halkett, now. And Kimberly, can you just run us through some more of the details that you've learned about this deal?
1: Yeah, well, first of all, it's not just the White House that is refusing to deny this story, but we also have confirmed through a congressional aide on Capitol Hill, speaking directly to Al Jazeera, that this is, in fact, occurring, this $2.8 billion weapons sale to Israel. And as you mentioned, these are just lethal weapons. And so the scale of this is pretty significant. It's 40,000 bombs weighing 2,000 pounds each. And for those that understand military hardware, this has incredible capabilities. It includes MK-84s as well as Blue 117s, and that it is it's part of that package, including 20,000 penetrator warheads. Now, a U.S. official that I reached out to told me that when it comes to all foreign arms sales, they will not comment on those pending sales, but all sales are currently moving through the appropriate process. I think

0: what's important to note in all of this is that while the official won't comment on pending sales, that is a key word there, given the fact that this is not a complete transfer. That means while this is in the works and through the approval process, it doesn't mean that this will be delivered in the short term. In fact, this is kind of a long-term project, signaling some significant political commitment on the part of the United States and its support of Israel.
1: And does the Trump administration's decision actually align at all with the broader American public when it comes to weapons sales?
0: It doesn't. And the polling backs that up. In fact, the latest polling I checked just before this broadcast shows 48% of Americans believe the United States as a whole, its government, is too supportive of Israel. So there's a lot of concern about this sale, not just because of the heavy conventional weaponry that is being put through the process, but also what it could be used for, because this will boost Israel's air capacity significantly. It will be able to use these on a myriad of regional fronts, and that's the big concern. And as well, what we know is that there is this fatigue when it comes to war in the United States that is really generational as well. We know that the Trump administration campaigned on bringing prices down. Inflation is up from the Iran war, and the feeling in the United States is this money, taxpayer money, could be better spent.
1: Okay, thank you so much for all of that, Kimberly. Kimberly Halkett, our White House correspondent. The head of the European Commission, Ursula von der Leyen, says the EU wants to open the door for Canada to become an associate member. Canadian Prime Minister Mark Carney has arrived in France to secure a stronger alliance with European allies, focusing on trade and defence. Von der Leyen says Europe wants to bring the relationship with Canada to the highest level possible.
2: In short, we want to bring the relationship with Canada to the highest level possible. And dear Mark, I said we must urgently reimagine our partnerships. So I would like to work with you on opening the door for Canada to being the first associate member of the European Union.
1: Well, Sweden's centre-left opposition is set to win Sunday's parliamentary election, as 99% of the votes have been counted. The bloc led by Social Democrat Magdalena Andersson is holding a narrow lead over the governing right-wing bloc. The result would mark a return to government for the centre-left after 4 years, but coalition negotiations are expected to follow, with no single bloc holding a large majority. A gold mine collapse has killed more than 60 people in Sudan's West Kordofan state. That's according to the Sudanese Doctors Network. The incident happened in the town of Al-Nuhud, and rescue teams are still searching for survivors. The area is under the control of the paramilitary Rapid Support Forces. A major exercise to update India's electoral rolls is underway. For the first time in 22 years, the Election Commission is revising its records, confirming eligible voters and removing duplicate entries. But millions of people say their names are missing from draft lists. Umi Kulsoom Sharif reports from New Delhi.
3: Maya Devi has lived in New Delhi for decades, and she says she's never missed an election. But as India revises its records, her name has disappeared from the electoral roll. She's not alone. The names of nearly one-third of the capital's 15 million voters have been deleted from the latest draft.
4: If they are thinking that this is a slum and if we demolish it and delete them from the voters' list, they will go away, that is not going to happen.
3: Under the constitution, every Indian citizen, 18 and older, has the right to vote. But for more than two decades, the national voters' roll has remained unchanged. Now, tens of thousands of electoral officers are conducting door-to-door checks to verify nearly 600 million people as part of a special intensive revision, or SIR. By law, authorities cannot erase a name unless the person has died. But people must be notified and given a chance to prove their eligibility.
5: There should be a conscious decision, because the taxpayers' money, normally and majorly of it, should go to the citizens. And that is why this SIR was conducted.
3: Those whose names have been erased have un-

0: till the end of the month to file claims to correct the record. But Kamal Lal, a teacher, says people here don't have the paperwork they need to fight back. All but one of the 729 registered voters in his settlement have been removed from the list. The special intensive revision began last year in the eastern state of Bihar and is rolling out nationwide in phases. So far, 130 million names have been deleted. The Supreme Court has upheld the Election Commission's right to run the campaign.
1: The exercise has generated public debate, with rights groups raising concerns about the mass removal of voters from the rolls. But authorities say the process is essential to protect the integrity of elections.
0: Activists argue the purge disproportionately affects the poorest and most mobile communities. They warn that being homeless should not strip people of their democratic voice or the benefits tied to it.
2: We've seen that in states like Bihar, Bengal, the government has started saying that if you're not on the revised list after the special intensive revision on the electoral roll, we will not give you your rations, your subsidized food grains, pensions, other kinds of benefits will not accrue to you.
0: As the deadline approaches, activists say the government needs to ensure that updating the electoral roll doesn't deny citizens their right to vote. Umm Kulsum Sharif, Al Jazeera, New Delhi.
3: There's much more news and information on our website. The news continues after Inside Story next.
4: No matter who wins at the ballot box, the corporations always win and the voters lose.
5: No more new wars. Is there any consequence to the fact that he's been in war since he's come in office?
6: There's frustration with him now. There's confusion.
7: I'm Josh Rushing. Join me as the United States heads toward the midterm elections. Every week, two guests and I focus on one question shaping American politics.
4: What we're experiencing right now in American politics is a tipping point.
7: Let's focus on Al Jazeera.
3: Israeli media reports on a secret campaign against Qatar after the October 7th attacks. The project was withdrawn, but questions remain. How do campaigns target policymakers in the media? And are more yet to come as elections get underway in Israel? This is Inside Story.

0: Hello and welcome to the show. I'm Sami Zeidan. A group of Israeli influence experts and political advisors worked on a secret campaign targeting Qatar in the weeks after the Hamas-led October 7th attacks. That's according to the Israeli newspaper Haaretz. Now, its reporting says the campaign was intended to pressure Qatar because of its relationship with Hamas. The newspaper says the plan was later abruptly withdrawn. Qatar has been an important mediator between Hamas and Israel. And Israeli officials have repeatedly travelled to Doha for indirect talks with Hamas. Yet, Israel carried out a missile strike on the country last September, targeting Hamas's negotiating team. Six people were killed, including a Qatari national. We'll discuss what's behind this pattern of seemingly contradictory actions in just a moment. But first, we have Imran Allah Khan's report.
1: After Hamas attacked Israel on October 7th of 2023, a group of senior Israeli political advisors began a secret campaign to boycott Qatar. They believed the state was directly funding Hamas, and therefore complicit in the attacks. That's according to an investigation conducted by Israeli newspaper Haaretz. The newspaper says a group of 30 experts in influence operations, psychological warfare, political advisors, and researchers created a WhatsApp group to mount an international campaign against Qatar. The campaign aimed to highlight what it said were Qatar's financial links with Hamas officials. They launched a website in multiple languages, social media accounts, and published promotional materials. They even created a hashtag, Boycott Qatar. But Haaretz says the campaign was abruptly stopped a month after its launch, with no explanation. After October 7th, Qatar established itself as a mediator in diplomatic efforts to secure a lasting ceasefire between Israel and Hamas. Qatar says all parties, including the US and Israel, knew and accepted that it was providing humanitarian aid to Gaza.
2: All our aid and all our support and financing that went and what they claimed that it went to Hamas, went to Gaza, went to the people, and it was under very transparent process that the United States is fully aware about. Israel is the one who's facilitating, and it's not one government.

0: 5, Israel launched a strike on Doha. The government said they were targeting a Hamas negotiating team. The group said 6 of its members were killed, but none of them had been part of negotiations. The investigation by Haaretz lays out how quickly Israel could potentially rally a smear campaign on those they accuse of supporting Hamas. The suspected campaign against Qatar ended just as quickly as it started. But it does beg the question, could it start again? Imran Alakhan, Al Jazeera, for Inside Story.
1: Well, let's bring in our panel of guests now. We have joining us from Doha, Sultan Barakat, Professor of Public Policy at the Hamad bin Khalifa University. From Tel Aviv, Akiva Elder, political analyst and contributor to Haaretz newspaper. And from London, Andreas Krieg, an associate professor at the School of Security Studies at King's College London. He's also the CEO of the political risk firm Mina Analytica. Warm welcome to you all. If I could start with Andreas in London. So, Andreas, according to what we know, at least, what was the goal of this group that was assembled? We know, or at least what's been reported, they wanted to pressure Qatar, but pressure Qatar for what? To achieve what? What was the goal?
2: When we're talking about this particular campaign, after which we obviously seen a variety of different campaigns come out against Qatar, and obviously the most recent ones being obviously operated by networks and surrogates. But this was an Israeli-led official media campaign, or it was supposed to be at least, with the intent to disrupt Qatar's role as a credible and legitimate mediator, and thereby also kind of blocking a pathway to a potential diplomatic settlement of the Gaza conflict before it could escalate in a major war, which obviously now the records clearly indicate that there were chances that Qatar was able to actually get the hostages back before this could escalate any further, which was certainly not in the interest of the Netanyahu government. But it was more than that. It was a deflection from political culpability and responsibility of the Netanyahu government domestically, but it was also delegitimizing Qatar in general and its influence that it clearly has in the Arab world, but also in the United States as a mediator between the various factions, but certainly between Hamas and Israel in this instance.
1: Let's follow on that train of thought which Andreas has laid out for us. And I want to ask Akiva, so help us to analyze and understand Israeli policy here, because as Andreas was explaining, they wanted to disrupt the mediation role. But at the same time, I mean, Israeli teams have come to Doha seeking Qatar's mediation. How does one explain the consistency of Israeli policy of, you know, saying, help us mediate, but a campaign is going on, and even at one point, we bombed Doha?
3: Well, as Henry Kissinger used to say, Israel doesn't have foreign policy. It's all about domestic politics. And it's not just, you know, in light of the upcoming elections in October. The relationship between Israel, Doha, and other Arab countries became an internal domestic issue. If you can go to Ben Gurion Airport and take a plane, and you can have a nice vacation touring Abu Dhabi, the Emirates are the good guys. If Qatar is supporting Hamas, and regardless of the fact that it's well known that this was in response to a clear request of Benjamin Netanyahu and the former head of Mossad, Yossi Cohen, who went to Doha and met with senior officials in Doha and asking them to help Israel to satisfy the Hamas so they will keep the border quiet. Once it exploded in our face in October 23, the Qataris became the ultimate enemy of Israel. So the Israelis are following the government's position, and even the opposition that is challenging Netanyahu's government, like Bennett, part of his campaign is a commitment to declare Qatar as an

0: official enemy of Israel. So it's not clearly part of the Israeli strategy per se. For a long time, we were hoping to form a kind of the first Gulf War coalition, Sunni, Israeli, containing Iran. And now it, and Netanyahu did the same with Iran. He got the United States into this mud. And now he's going also to let down the American president, who was hoping that with Netanyahu, he will be able to receive what is the most important thing to his ego, the Nobel Peace Prize. Right. So it depends whom and when you ask. What is your opinion about Qatar, when it seemed that Qatar is trying to support Israel?
1: All right. So it's according to the needs of the domestic agenda is what I think you're saying. We should point out, of course, no one has actually been convicted or even charged yet with trying to secure influence for Qatar within Israel on that story. You've opened up a bunch of questions in my mind, Akiva, which I'll come back to you in a moment. But Sultan, again, looking back at this, what's been reported about this particular group, and we have to point out the media reports did not name who were the actual founders of this group. And we certainly don't want to speculate, but it did name people that it said were recruited and became part of this initiative. And they include all kinds, a galaxy of people, from tech protests activists, advisors to Israeli prime ministers at the time, former senior Mossad officials, even a US communication consultant who's worked on US presidential campaigns. When you look at that kind of lineup, that kind of setup, what does that tell us?
2: Well, it demonstrates Israel's ability and far reach across the globe, particularly in technology, media, banking, etc. And this is something that we've known for a long time. And Qatar is not going to be the first or the last country to be for Israel to try and bully in order for it to get its own objective. I think it's important just to take a minute to reflect on how different the two countries are, Qatar and Israel. Qatar for Israel, I think, presents a problematic country, but one that they need. And as was said earlier, they needed them for better, easier communication with Hamas, and not necessarily support Qatar supporting Hamas, but Qatar enabling the discussion with Hamas ever since the Hamas head office moved from Syria to Doha, and that was in agreement with the United States and Israel at the same time. And it has worked on a number of occasions. It has reduced the temperature. It has helped them to negotiate directly and indirectly, and it has helped calm the streets in Palestine, both in Gaza, West Bank, and between the two sides. The problem, I think, is that fundamentally the two countries are very different. Qatar is a country that calls for stability and peace because its livelihood depends on that. They need stable markets to be able to sell gas around the world, to flourish, and to move forward. Mm-hmm. Israel, exact opposite. They need instability to survive, and their investment is in technology, largely around weapons, and their outlook on the world is very different. Qatar is a country that its own sovereignty can only be protected by international law, and they see that absolutely central to their doctrine, to their international relations. Israel survives by defying international law, and they depend on power and their alliance with the United States to protect them whenever they get in trouble. So you can see from this how Israel can easily perceive Qatar as a problem all the time,
1: okay,
2: but a problem that they must work with. And I think this is part of many episodes that we've been through this few times before.
1: All right, I'm going to try and move a little bit swifter here now. Andreas, the report says the campaign sought to shape the opinions of powerful quarters like US lawmakers, French lawmakers, foreign journalists and media. What do we know about how campaigns target those sorts of quarters?
3: I think going back to the point of the why, I think it's important.

0: to highlight, not only are they diametrically opposed, Israel and Qatar, in terms of how they want to shape the Middle East, but they also certainly see each other, especially the Israelis, see the Qataris an increasing influence on discourse in France, in the UK, and certainly in the United States when it comes to discourse on the Middle East. And as such, they need to, for the Israelis, it's a zero-sum game. They want to completely annihilate the ability for Israel to shape, for Qatar to shape that sort of discourse, a discourse of engagement, of consensual decision-making, because it fundamentally denies Israel's sort of vision, a much darker vision of the region.
1: Right.
0: The way that it usually works is a multi-layered psychological operation, and the Israelis are extremely good at it. They used to be very, very good at it because they used to run it through their intelligence services. It would have been subtle. It would have been delegated with a lot of different sort of iterations and a lot of gaps between the various notes that they're using, creating plausible deniability, making it look subtle. Israel has lost the plot, I'd say, over the last couple of years when it comes to Hasbara, the idea of kind of explaining the cause for Israel. And psychological operations, which were usually about targeting consensual or consensus among elites as well as public discourse, has moved from more consensual to entirely compulsive and coercive kind of influence operation.
1: All right.
0: Israel is using very, very hawkish sort of coercive narratives to change how these elites actually think about issues that Israel actually cares about.
1: And
0: that fundamentally is what they're trying to do.
1: All right. Briefly, Sultan, once again, of course, we don't know. It hasn't been reported who's behind these campaigns, but it's not the first time that we see campaigns launched in the name or in the pursuit of what's perceived to be Israeli interests. We can go back to September the 12th, 1991. You might remember the US president at that time, George Bush, complaining that he was, quote, one lonely little guy up against, quote, 1,000 lobbyists on the Hill, referring to Capitol Hill, the seat of the US Congress, when he tried to withhold US guarantees for loans to Israel, right? So this is a part of a much bigger story in one way or another.
2: Absolutely. And you must remember that Qatar, unlike many other Gulf Arab countries, is not afraid of speaking its mind on a number of issues, largely because it enjoys a lot of domestic stability, quite a bit of income, and they can do it. And of course, they have Al Jazeera. And Al Jazeera, as you know, has been a source of complaint by many, many countries, and Israel is not an exception, particularly in the last few years during the genocide in Gaza. The coverage that was given by the network is exceptional, and it has helped build the case against Israel directly and indirectly. But this is one of the reasons why Israel has targeted Qatar repeatedly. And the excuse, I think, I'd like to go back to the issue of Hamas. The excuse about them supporting Hamas directly is often used, but it's not actually the case. The case is that the Israelis have agreed for the Qataris to support, for example, the civil service,
1: right,
2: in Gaza.
1: Okay.
2: In order to try and provide stability across the region. Sorry, right. I missed.
1: Okay, let me, we'll come back to you, Sultan. Let me ask Akiva also briefly. We've heard, and you actually referenced some of the rhetoric going on in Israel from some of the candidates in the elections. Do you see these elections as incentivizing further this sort of campaign?
3: Well, as you all know, Netanyahu refuses to look into what happened in this awful October of 23, because he knows, and it was published in Haaretz, as you just mentioned, that he was probably, if not he himself, his closest advisors, assistants, were involved with Qatar in supporting Hamas, and actually their motivation was not so much for Hamas, but to contain the Palestinian Authority and the Arab world that supports a two-state solution, because he knew

0: And he said it clearly in a meeting, it was published, that whoever wants to avoid a Palestinian state or two-state solution needs to support Hamas. And the other thing is Netanyahu and his camp, they always need an enemy. This is part of the heart of their ideology. It's Israel is surrounded with enemies and we have to live on our sword. He even said that we have to get used to the idea that Israel be a kind of a Spartanian country that will always have to defend itself from its leaders. And hopefully right. Next year will mark 25 years of the Arab League's peace initiative. There will be another Israeli government who will hopefully stop the settlement initiatives and will be willing to go back to the peace process and to regional peace.
1: Okay.
0: And I believe that Qatar regrets that they got involved into this mess and have become a kind of part of the blame game. And since Netanyahu is avoiding any blame, he needs someone else. He needs to throw the ball to the camp of someone else. And the Qatari are there and they are not able to defend okay. themselves, unfortunately.
1: All right, let me take your point about looking forward and your hopes for what transpires after the elections to Andreas Krieg and ask you if Andreas in London, do you share that hope, if not optimism? Or to what extent should one be concerned about the inability of the US and the Israelis to achieve their goal in the latest conflict, the Iran war? How is that likely to impact, or is it likely to further make the Israelis view any country in the region that doesn't want a conflict and wants balanced relationships with all parties to see them really as a problem that they need to go after?
2: Yeah, no, I'm an analyst. I can understand that there is hope in Israel, but I'm a bit more pessimistic when it comes to the fundamental change that is possible, because I think it has far more to do with strategic culture in Israel, and we've already touched upon it. Strategic culture about how they see the region, how they perceive their ways and means they can use to get out of the quagmire that they're in. And in many ways, this strategic culture of Israel is diametrically opposed to the strategic culture of Qatar. But at the same time, Qatar and Israel are two diametrically opposed protagonists in shaping US foreign and security policy in the Middle East. And it's quite clear that Israel is closer to the neoconservatives who pushed for this war against Iran and failed. I think this, if you ever needed a strong argument against neoconservatism, this Iran war and the failure is part of that. Where the countries are much closer to the MAGA camp, America First camp, which is J.D. Vance, for example, who've been argued against this war and are now certainly being embraced by a lot more people in the United States as their agenda being the right one.
1: So where does that leave countries like Qatar, Palestine? Andreas, though, that say we just want to have balanced relationships, with, whether it's with the US, whether it's with Iran and so on? Does that make them more of a target in the eyes of some?
2: Absolutely. I think as the neoconservatives are failing, and neoconservatives is built around a transactional black and white painting approach where there are friends and enemies, which again runs very counter to Qatar's view of the world, where everything is a potential opportunity. For neoconservatives, everything is a threat, not an opportunity. And it kind of puts Qatar at the receiving end, potentially, at more campaigns, not just information and psychological campaigns, but even potentially military campaigns. So I think as neoconservatives and Israel is failing to really grasp the essence of what the Middle East is all about, a Middle East stability and Middle East order, I think it will be lashing out even more at countries like Qatar.
1: Interesting. Sultan, I think we've got a few minutes left. We did see this trend, Sultan, of countries moving towards deeper engagement with Israel, the Abraham Accords and so on. Now, what message does it send to countries in the region when they see that even a mediator can be targeted, can be bombed, when they see that this whole project has led to the sort of scenario that Andreas was describing there, of wars that just seemingly lead to non-stop instability.
3: Yes. Well, the U.S. Policy to integrate Israel into the security architecture of the Gulf, I think, has backfired big way as a result of the last 6 months. Originally, the idea was that you build greater alliances with Israel, which would deter Iran and will provide greater level of security to the Gulf. In practice, what the normalization has done, it has brought Israel, the source of fire, closer to the oil, and that is Iran, and led us to where we are at the moment. Israel is now present on the ground in the Gulf, in Bahrain, in United Arab Emirates. Their intelligence operation is hyperactive, and we could see the result of that and how successful and how advanced it has been in Iran, in Lebanon, elsewhere, and I suspect across the Gulf states as well. And it was all made worse in 2021 when the United States also took the decision to integrate Israel in Central Command. Before that, Israel belonged to the European Command, and there was a firewall, if you like, between the Gulf states and Israel in terms of designing their day-to-day security policy and their operations. Now they have to sit together, and they do sit together, and they operate together in a number of forums, and they exchange ideas. And of course, throughout all of this, Israel has the upper hand in terms of intelligence and the ability to access information on the other side. And that has, if anything, weakened, I think, their hand and their ability to develop their own independent security stance. And what we've seen as a result of this, the war with Iran, the consequences of this, the priority the United States has given for the defense of Israel at the expense of the Gulf states, the rearming of Israel, etc. All of this must lead the Arab states to rethink whether that is the right position for them to be
1: cost. Or not. Right. I think we've got about a minute and a half left. So, Akiva, in a minute and a half, does a lot of what happens next in terms of how Israel approaches the Qatar dynamic, the campaigns, or the broader Gulf really depend on how much of a break Washington is willing to apply or not on some of these Israeli policies or policies associated with Israel?
0: Qatar, the policy that will be a game changer as a gesture to the new government in Israel, and I'm quite sure that President Trump will appreciate it. Qatar should consider joining the Abraham Accords. I believe that the Saudis will be willing also to look at it very, very close, and instead of spending money on a group of losers that are on their way to jail because they supported, so to speak, an enemy, which was Qatar during the war, which was, of course, in response to a clear request of the prime minister, what Qatar needs to do is to reach out directly to the Israeli media, to the Israeli public opinion,
1: right,
0: and to the new government. See if this can be a game changer. What have you got to lose?
1: Okay, I'm afraid we're going to have to end it there. Let's thank our guests very much for their contributions, Sultan Barakat, Akiva Elder, and Andreas Krieg. And thank you too for watching. You can see the show again anytime by visiting our website, aljazeera.com. And for further discussion, head over to our Facebook page. 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For now, that's it from me, Sami Zeidan, and the whole team here. Al Jazeera's coverage continues in a moment, so stay with us.
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5: Across Asia, AI is changing how people farewell their loved ones.
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9: Deep in the Brazilian Amazon, the Ashaninka are inspiring global environmental action.
10: They're pushing on a number of fronts to bring the attention of the world to what is going on here.
9: Through cultural revival and environmental stewardship, their efforts honor ancestral traditions while shaping a sustainable future for the planet.
10: Thousands of trees planted here. All that work is just mind-blowing.
9: 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Message from the Amazon on Al Jazeera.

0: Hello, I'm Adrian Finnegan. This is Al Jazeera, live from Doha. The top stories this hour. Yemen's Ansarullah Houthis release a video they say shows a fighter jet they downed in the Marib province. We report from the Bab al-Mandab Strait and find out how the fighting in Yemen has impacted one of the world's most important shipping corridors. At least 21 Palestinians are killed after a residential building collapses in Gaza City. 12 children are among the dead. And the US Federal Reserve makes a decision on whether to hike interest rates for the first time in 3 years.
1: Plus, regulate AI too little and the risks grow. Regulate it too much and America could fall behind. In Washington, find the right balance. That's later on This Is America.
0: Yemen's Ansarullah Houthis have released a video that they claim shows a Saudi fighter jet shot down by the group. The Houthi military spokesman says they shot down the F-15 fighter while it was flying over Marib. Al Jazeera can't independently verify the Houthi claim, and there's no confirmation of the report from Saudi Arabia. Fighting has been intensifying between the Ansarullah Houthis and the Yemeni government forces in recent days. Here's a closer look at the area where this incident is said to have happened. Houthis claim the Saudi jet was shot down flying over the Marib governorate. That's around 120 kilometres east of the capital, Sana'a, at about 300 kilometres from the Saudi border. Let's go live now to Sana'a. Al Jazeera's Yusuf Mari is there for us. Yusuf, tell us more about what we know about the downing of this plane.
2: Well, we know that they used a land-to-air missile, the missile that's they've paraded over the previous years and have been warning that they have missiles, sophisticated missiles that are able to shoot down any fighter jets. They even mentioned that they have the military capabilities to shoot down the F-35 and also the F-15, which is what was shot down, according to the Ansarullah Houthis, last night. As you can see here in the video, you have the radar tracking the missile and then shortly launching, hitting direct target. And then after that, we see the debris burning on the ground in the outskirts of Marib. This is the first of its kind, and it's a game changer because Saudi Arabia does not have any military troops on the ground in the front lines fighting in brigades and fighting fighting the Ansarullah Houthi advancement. They have the internationally recognized Yemeni government who are fighting the Ansarullah Houthis on various fronts. In fact, more than 7 fronts. The one thing that has been able, that the Yemeni government has worked to their advantage, is the Saudi airstrikes that have been somewhat effective in preventing the Ansarullah Houthis from taking over more territories and more land. However, it's not changing the outcomes of the clashes that we are seeing in Marib, in Jouf, and in the western parts of Taiz. The Ansarullah Houthis, they seem to be winning the battle on the ground. And if they can take out the element of Saudi airstrikes through their defense system that they have just introduced today, it's going to make life harder for Yemeni government forces. It's going to make the fight and the clashes, it's going to perhaps push the front lines even further into government territory if the Yemeni government doesn't have Saudi aerial support to help them counter the Ansarullah Houthi advancement.
0: This, Yusuf, has been a relatively quick advance by the Houthis. How have they done that, and where do things stand right now?
2: Well, as of right now, the Yemeni government forces, they haven't really taken or recaptured any of the lands that they have lost. And that includes the city of Al-Mukha, that includes the district of Dubab, and that includes also Bab al-Mandab. On top of that, Yemeni government forces seem to be losing ground in the eastern parts of Al-Jouf and also on the outskirts of Marib. The news that we are getting today from some parts of Taiz and in the south of the country is that the Yemeni army has established a new campaign to retake and to recapture areas that fell under the Ansarullah Houthis' control. They're also calling for international military support. Yemeni government officials are calling for integrated deterrence mechanism to help them offset the threat of the Ansarullah Houthis taking over more lands. The goal seems to be to take the city of Taiz and to take the city of Marib, the Yemeni government's business hub, And if there isn't any international military support, according to some of the experts and analysts, it's only a matter of time before the Ansar al-Allah Houthis capture the city of Madib and capture the city of Taiz. And if that happens, it will be a certainly a backbreaker for Saudi Arabia and for the internationally recognized Yemeni government, who's supported or who's backed by Saudi Arabia.
0: Al Jazeera's Yusuf Mowry reporting live from Sana'a. Well, the renewed fighting in Yemen has put the focus on one of the world's most strategic waterways, the Bab al-Mandab Strait. It's a narrow gateway linking the Red Sea with the Gulf of Aden and a vital route for international trade. Due to the war, the normally busy waters are now unusually quiet. Al Jazeera's correspondent Mohammed Taha Tawakkal is at the heart of the strait to see firsthand how the conflict has changed one of the world's most important shipping corridors.
3: We are now in the heart of Bab al-Mandab Strait, with Djibouti to our right and Yemen to our left. We are the first media team to reach this exact point where the Red Sea meets the Gulf of Aden. For the past 3 hours, we've been sailing along the Gulf of Aden, and we have now reached its meeting point with the Red Sea. Behind me is the Bab al-Mandab Strait. As you can see, there is barely any sign of any commercial shipping, even though this is normally a peak period. To our right, off the Djiboutian coast, the strait is 300 meters deep. The African side is not only considered more secure, but this stretch of Bab al-Mandab is significantly deeper. Here we can only see Djiboutian naval patrols with military aircraft flying overhead. This may be linked to Djibouti's joint defense agreements with France and other countries. In practice, however, international coalition warships are not visibly present, apart from Djibouti's own navy. So we can say that in this strait we have spoken about so often, with its two banks, the African side to the west and the Arabian side to the east, no breaches or security incidents have been recorded in this area.
0: Well, of course, the Bab al-Mandab isn't the only choke point for international shipping in the region. The Strait of Hormuz continues to be under pressure from the months-long conflict between the US and Iran. Located between Oman and Iran, it's just 39 kilometers at its widest point. Oman controls the southern shipping lane through which most traffic passed before the conflict began. Iran controls the northern side of the strait, and Tehran has been pushing for commercial vessels to use that route closer to its own coastline. Before the conflict, around one-fifth of the world's crude passed through the Strait of Hormuz. The waterway also carried nearly 20% of all liquefied natural gas exports, and roughly 30% of the world's maritime fertilizer trade passed through the strait. Captain Tim Hawkins is a spokesman for the U.S.

0: CENTCOM. He says the US blockade on the Strait of Hormuz remains effective.
1: Put it plainly, traffic through the Strait of Hormuz continues to flow. Iran does not control it. We have for months and months helped facilitate the flow of commercial vessels moving cargo and also moving crude oil. Since early May, we have assisted commercial vessels moving more than 900 million barrels of crude oil through the Strait of Hormuz to the global energy market. That is notable. And we continue to work every day to build momentum and continue the flow. With respect to the blockade, you know, that's a different mission. The blockade is highly effective. We have redirected more than 100 ships that were trying to violate the blockade. We've redirected them to make sure they adhere to it. So it's ironclad, it's highly effective, and we're doing both missions at the same time. Let's just be clear on the mine situation. We announced just a couple of weeks ago that we completed clearing mines from primary traffic lanes that are internationally recognized that run through the Strait of Hormuz. That's a significant milestone. And those traffic lanes that we cleared, they remain clear. So we remain vigilant, we remain present and watchful to ensure that those lanes stay clear. The strait is open, those lanes are open, and that is why commercial vessels continue to flow through them.
0: Israel's genocidal war has decimated buildings across Gaza. Palestinians must choose between living in makeshift tents or finding shelter in unsafe structures. 10 families were living in one such building when it collapsed on them in the middle of the night. At least 100 people, including dozens of children, were inside. Al Jazeera's Hind Houdari reports from the scene in Gaza City.
2: The families living in this building in Gaza City knew it was unsafe, but with nowhere else to go, they stayed. At around 2 a.m., the Al-Saada building collapsed while they were sleeping inside. Many remained trapped under the rubble. One of the families had moved in only the night before, exhausted from living in a tent. Another was just staying overnight to celebrate a wedding. Hamad Abu Sa'da was sleeping there with his family when the building came down. They survived, but now have nowhere to live.
3: I had been displaced there for around 8 or 9 months. We were staying there because we had nowhere else to go. The building wasn't completely destroyed, but it was at serious risk of collapsing. Still, we had no choice but to stay there because we had nowhere else to live. It was around 2 a.m. We were asleep when suddenly we woke up to the sound of something hitting the building. Within seconds, we couldn't find the building anymore. It collapsed over our heads. All our belongings are gone. Everything is gone.
2: Civil defense teams are searching through the rubble for survivors and recovering bodies. But rescuers say they do not have the heavy equipment needed to safely clear the debris because of Israeli restrictions.
4: The civil defense and other organizations are trying hard to do whatever they can, but they lack the proper equipment and they lack the proper materials to do their job. A lot of buildings are still threatened with collapsing. We don't have the building materials that can help us repair the buildings and allow people to stay in. People have been warned to get out of such buildings, but they are refusing because they don't have any other places to go to. All borders should be open with no restrictions. We should be allowed to receive whatever we need.
2: The Gaza municipality say many damaged buildings in the strip could crumble.
5: This is not the first building to collapse in Gaza since the ceasefire deal, and there are about 2,000 others at risk of collapsing across the strip. Reconstruction has yet to begin, and people here have no option but to keep living in unsafe buildings. Hind Al-Khudri, Al Jazeera, Gaza City, Palestine.
0: A petition by Palestinians from the occupied West Bank village of Kusra has been heard in the Israeli Supreme Court. It's calling for the Israeli military to remove settlers from the area. A Palestinian-American whose home has been under siege in Kusra for weeks now is behind the filing. Israeli settlers have ramped up their attacks in the occupied West Bank in recent weeks. The US Federal Reserve has raised interest rates by 25 basis points, the first hike by the central bank in 3 years. The Fed committee voted unanimously to raise rates to between 3.75 and 4%. It went on to say the policy action will help to bring down the inflation rate to a goal of 2%. Officials say the US economy has been resilient despite elevated uncertainty. Let's go live now to the Federal Reserve in Washington, D.C. Al Jazeera's Eva McKend is there. Eva, tell us more about what the central bank has done and why.
6: This is a significant development. Americans may experience higher costs for things like credit cards, car loans, and some other types of borrowing. And it's not what people looking for relief from high costs want to hear from the Fed Reserve, but historically the Fed's argument is that higher rates can help cool demand and over time bring inflation back down. That is the ultimate goal here, essentially temporary pain to get rid of long-term challenges in the American economy in terms of everyday costs. And now we are all wondering, to what end? Will the Fed signal that more rate increases could be coming? This, of course, is directly in conflict with what President Trump has been pushing for a very long time. He pressured the last Fed chair relentlessly to lower rates to no success. The Federal Reserve is designed to make these decisions independently, insulated from the politics of the moment. But the politics are very real ahead of the midterms, because the most persistent concern for many Americans is in fact the cost of living. So this puts even more attention on Chairman Warsh. This is not all too surprising of an outcome, though. Warsh telegraphed that this was the direction he was heading in a recent speech. He argued then that inflation is too high, the economy is not in free fall in his view, and that he wants the Fed to stay flexible and not predictable. We're expecting a news conference any minute now to get more of an explanation of the reasoning here.
0: Eva, many thanks. Al Jazeera's Eva McKend there, reporting live from Washington. The U.S. is preparing to sell a $2.8 billion weapons package to Israel. The deal will include 40,000 heavy bombs in what could be the largest single sale of its kind in years. Congress is said to have been officially notified of the agreement. Speaking with Al Jazeera, Trump administration officials did not deny reports of the deal. Israel has extensively used similar weapons in Gaza and Lebanon, sparking international condemnation. Let's go back to Washington and to the White House. Our White House correspondent Kimberly Halkett is there. Kimberly, what more do you know about this deal?
7: Well, we know that it is now being confirmed, despite that White House refusal to confirm or deny. It's being confirmed by congressional aide on Capitol Hill. So, the United States is preparing to sell, and sell is kind of a loose term because this is really taxpayer funded. But this package is enormous, $2.8 billion in terms of weapons sales to Israel. Now, what does this package look like? As you were outlining there, it's pretty lofty in terms of its lethality. These 40,000 bombs are among that package is 2,000-pound bombs. If you're familiar with military hardware, it includes the MK-84s. And we also know that there are 20,000 penetrator warheads that are also included in this package. Now, a U.S. official has told me that when it comes to this package, that all foreign arms sales are moving through the appropriate process, but that this official will not comment on pending sales. Pending is really key there, Adrian, because what this means is this could take a while to go through the process, and it will not be a sort of immediate transfer.
0: Kimberly, does the Trump administration's decision align at all with the broader American public when it comes to weapons sales?
7: Not really. In fact, the latest polling shows about 48% of Americans believe the U.S. government is now too supportive of Israel. And there's an incredible amount of war fatigue that is occurring in the United States. And again, it's the American taxpayer that is footing the bill for this. And so there are real questions about how these bombs could be used and where. The big question becomes if the United States is allowing Israel to become this sort of lethal in terms of its air capacity and capabilities, it really is able to wage war on a myriad of regional fronts. And so that's what the concern is to ordinary Americans. Not only that, but as my colleague Eva was speaking just a moment ago, Americans are really dealing with high inflation. They believe that this money could be better spent.
0: Our White House correspondent Kimberly Halkett reporting live from Washington. Kimberly, many thanks. The head of the European Commission, Ursula von der Leyen, says that the EU wants to open the door to Canada to become an associate member. Canada's Prime Minister Mark Carney has been in France to secure a stronger alliance with European allies, focusing on trade and defence. Von der Leyen says that Europe wants to bring the relationship with Canada to the highest level possible. Peter Smith has more on the reaction across Europe from Brussels.
8: We are hearing today the proposal for something that has never been done before. And in fact, if you check all of the European treaties, it does not exist. There is no such thing as an associate member. There is a criteria for countries becoming members, and there are non-members. And what we're talking about here is Canada, a country that already has about 99% of its free trade with the European Union, tariff-free, growing ever closer to the European Union. And why? It's because they currently have a significant dispute with their traditional closest ally, the US, after trade talks between Canada and the US collapsed. Donald Trump, the US president, imposed tariffs of up to 50% on Canada. And so Canada is looking for new partners in the world, and the European Union is looking to expand. So we're seeing that closer relationship between the two countries, but it will go down with the other European members, perhaps coolly, because they have previously indicated that they are against the sort of flexible membership options for non-European countries.
0: Eight German state leaders have expressed support for Chancellor Friedrich Merz as his leadership faces mounting pressure, with some calls to resign. The state leaders say the country needs stability now more than ever, ahead of regional elections on Sunday, when millions in East Germany will elect new parliamentarians. Dominic Kane reports.
9: There's a real sense of autumn in the air here in Berlin right now. Certainly, the clouds gathering over the Chancellery across the River Spree, well, for Friedrich Merz, they might well feel like storm clouds. So unpopular is he in this country right now. So too is his party. The poll ratings this party has federally are very poor, amongst the worst they've ever had. And now, eight of his colleagues, prime ministers of their states, from the Christian Democrats to the Christian Social Union in Bavaria, put out a statement saying that through him, Germany can get back to prosperity, that they back him. But actually, it's a sign of his weakness that they felt the need to put this statement out. One thing hanging over everything right now is affordability. It's a central issue in the election campaigns that have been unfolding in September. He says, Chancellor Merz, that fuel prices have risen so high that something must now be done. But he hasn't said exactly what. And all the while he knows that on Sunday, millions of East Germans will be voting here in Berlin and in Mecklenburg-Vorpommern. Dominic Kane, Al Jazeera, Berlin.
0: Sweden's centre-left opposition is set to be declared the winner of Sunday's parliamentary election, with 99% of the vote counted. The bloc, led by the Social Democrat Magdalena Andersson, is holding a narrow lead over the governing right-wing bloc. The result would mark a return to government for the centre-left after 4 years. But coalition negotiations are expected to follow, with no single bloc holding a large majority. A war crimes tribunal in The Hague has sentenced former Kosovo president Hashim Thaçi to 25 years in prison for war crimes dating back to the 1990s War of Independence from Serbian control. Thaçi and his co-defendants were found guilty of murder, cruel treatment, torture and arbitrary detention. Judges say that Thaçi showed a ruthless ability to remove and eliminate political impediments. Prosecutors have been seeking 45 years in prison for the former president.
10: The panel found that all four accused, Mr. Tachi, Mr. Vassili, Mr. Salimi, and Mr. Krasnichi, are criminally responsible through their significant contribution to a joint criminal enterprise.

0: prize for the war crime of arbitrary detention in count 3 against 385 individuals, cruel treatment in count 5 against 49 individuals, torture in count 7 against 303 individuals, and murder in count 9 against 96 individuals.
1: Al Jazeera's Sonia Gallego reports now from The Hague.
2: There has already been very angry response in Pristina from thousands of Kosovar Albanians there about this judgment. So there is certainly not going to be any reconciliation process from that. It cannot be understated, really, how abject a decision this is for Kosovar Albanians, who see Hashim Thaçi as not just the country's former president, but also a symbol of Kosovo's liberation. So for them, this is a judgment that cuts right to the bone. It is extremely painful for them and also confirms their suspicion, their oppositions that they had with this tribunal in the first place. So a lot of anger in the immediate aftermath of this particular decision. And of course, this is all set against a backdrop of a political deadlock in Kosovo itself. There have been repeated elections to try and get some form of stable government so they can get some kind of closer relationship with the European Union going. But there has been repeated blocks to that, failures to form that government. This is just going to be another stumbling block on that path to stability.
1: A major exercise to update India's electoral rolls is underway, sparking widespread panic. For the first time in 22 years, the Election Commission is revising its records, confirming eligible voters and removing duplicate entries. But millions of people say that their names are missing from draft lists. Uma Kulsum Sharif reports now from New Delhi.
3: Maya Devi has lived in New Delhi for decades, and she says she's never missed an election. But as India revises its records, her name has disappeared from the electoral roll. She is not alone. The names of nearly one-third of the capital's 15 million voters have been deleted from the latest draft.
4: If they are thinking that this is a slum and if we demolish it and delete them from the voters' list, they will go away, that is not going to happen.
3: Under the constitution, every Indian citizen, 18 and older, has the right to vote. But for more than two decades, the national voters' roll has remained unchanged. Now, tens of thousands of electoral officers are conducting door-to-door checks to verify nearly 600 million people as part of a special intensive revision, or SIR. By law, authorities cannot erase a name unless the person has died. But people must be notified and given a chance to prove their eligibility.
5: There should be a conscious decision, because the taxpayers' money, normally and majorly of it, should go to the citizens. And that is why this SIR was conducted.
3: Those whose names have been erased have until the end of the month to file claims to correct the record. But Kamal Lal, a teacher, says people here don't have the paperwork they need to fight back. All but one of the 729 registered voters in his settlement have been removed from the list. The special intensive revision began last year in the eastern state of Bihar and is rolling out nationwide in phases. So far, 130 million names have been deleted. The Supreme Court has upheld the Election Commission's right to run the campaign.
6: The exercise has generated public debate, with rights groups raising concern about the mass removal of voters from the rolls. But authorities say the process is essential to protect the integrity of elections.
3: Activists argue the purge disproportionately affects the poorest and most mobile communities. They warn that being homeless should not strip people of their democratic voice or the benefits tied to it.
7: We've seen that in states like Bihar, Bengal, The government has started saying that if you're not on the revised list after the special intensive revision on the electoral roll, we will not give you your rations, your subsidized food grains, pensions, other kinds of benefits will not accrue to you.
3: As the deadline approaches, activists say the government needs to ensure that updating the electoral roll doesn't deny citizens their right to vote. Umm Kulsum Sharif, Al Jazeera, New Delhi.
1: Just ahead on Al Jazeera, can the United States find a balance as it tries to regulate artificial intelligence? That's coming up on This Is America.
8: The students refuse to train in the blood of Palestinians.
9: An urgent, intimate portrayal of Columbia University's protest.
10: The future generation is risking arrest, suspension, expulsion for Palestine.
9: That ignited the student uprising.
10: It was just like an electric moment.
9: Against the university's ties to the war on Gaza.
11: People in Gaza are under bomb, and here we are under disciplinary charges.
9: Witness presents The Encampments on Al Jazeera.
12: When the sun rises over the sea and the waves dance in the morning light, let the sun warmth guide your way. Through the trees, across the field, every step, each passing day, this nature is a true piece of art.

0: It's good to have you with us. This is Al Jazeera. Let's remind you of the main news this hour. Yemen's Ansarullah Houthis have released a video that they claim shows a Saudi fighter jet shot down by the group. They say it happened in Yemen's Marib governorate. Al Jazeera can't independently verify the Houthi claim, and there's no confirmation of the report from Saudi Arabia. In Gaza City, a residential building has collapsed, killing at least 21 Palestinians. The building housed displaced people and had previously been damaged in an Israeli strike. Now let's head to Washington to join Alex and the team for This is America.
1: This is America, and this is one of hundreds of data centers being constructed right across the country to power an AI revolution. As that building continues at pace and the technology itself develops so quickly, some tech bosses are asking for the brakes to be put on, with one warning: the internet itself could be broken by AI agents within 6 months. The president, well, he seems impervious to some of these warnings, looking at a more optimistic picture of what AI can bring America. Today we'll be asking what this means for AI technology. First, though, let's go down to Washington, D.C., and our studio with Alex Marquardt.
2: Thank you, Richard. AI technology could soon become too powerful for any government or company to control. That is the warning from industry insiders who say that inaction could lead to disaster. Both Republicans and Democrats are now seriously talking about new congressional committees to police artificial intelligence. But how much sway does Silicon Valley have over the people writing the rules? And does tightening the leash too hard just hand China the advantage instead? Al Jazeera's John Hendren is in Santa Monica, California, and takes a look at what's at stake.
3: Among the tech leaders here on Southern California's Silicon Beach and elsewhere, there's growing evidence that artificial intelligence technology could soon outrun humans' ability to control it. A high-profile group of developers is actually warning that AI could eliminate human life on Earth, and soon.
4: Jacob Coxon says that's why he left AI pioneer Anthropic.
5: Many people working in the industry, including people, executives, senior researchers, all genuinely believe that there is a substantial probability that this technology could kill everyone.
4: He says the time frame is short.
5: It's plausible within 6 months the models pose risk of taking over the world.
4: Josh Engels recently left Google DeepMind warning of a potential AI takeover.
6: AIs would be in control of the world. I don't know if this would mean, like, everybody would immediately be killed by, everyone would immediately die. I don't know if that's the case, but it definitely seems like a possibility.
4: Coxon, Engels, and Joe Benton now all work for the AI safety nonprofit Meter.
7: I think the worst case scenario is that humanity, we lose control of our future.
4: It sounds like the plot of a sci-fi movie, because it was The Terminator in 1984.
8: And understand that Terminator is out there. It can't be bargained with.
3: The thinking goes like,

0: That knowledge, the machines decide that humans are the obstacles to achieving their goals, ending disease, winning or ending war, etc. So they eliminate the obstacles. They're human creators.
1: The warnings of an AI takeover aren't just from fringe developers. Anthropic CEO Dario Amodei warns in an essay calling for new global rules that the industry risks, quote, losing control of AI systems, misuse of AI for cyber attacks and bioterrorism, and serious economic disruptions, and says building it too fast is reckless. Several other AI leaders have signed on, including Elon Musk of SpaceX and Demis Hassabis of Google DeepMind.
0: There have been warning signs. In an OpenAI cybersecurity test, AI agents were supposed to work independently and without access to the internet. Instead, they found ways to communicate, circumvent those restrictions, and hundreds of them worked together to hack into the systems of AI company Hugging Face. OpenAI says no humans directed the attacks, and they called it a warning sign about the increasing capabilities of AI systems. John Hendren, Al Jazeera, Santa Monica, California.
2: So can AI be regulated? Should it be regulated? Here to discuss, we have Christina Podnar. She is a digital policy and AI governance advisor, as well as Mike Sexton. He is a senior policy advisor at the think tank Third Way. Christina, Mike, thank you both for being with me. This really does feel like a new moment in this debate. Things have really been ratcheted up in the past few days in terms of the perceived threats, what AI could do to the human race in the next few years. Christina, this warning from Jacob Coxon, which we just heard there in John's piece, why did this ignite this debate in a way over AI that we haven't seen before? Because the doomers, the people who are saying that AI is going to end humanity, end the world, they've been out there for quite some time.
3: Correct. I think we're at a point in time now where we're really starting to think about accountability and the people who are personally involved in the governance or should be involved in the governance of these systems are understanding that there isn't accountability. So we're moving from a permission-based conversation to accountability to governance, which is very natural when we have new technologies evolve. And we've seen this in the past. The difference is that now we're actually talking about it at a speed we've never seen before. And I think that that's really what's causing some of this alarm to happen. But I do think we have to take the alarmists with a grain of salt as well, and understand what has changed over the past few months and even over the past few years before we decide that it's all doom and gloom.
2: And one of those things that has changed, is constantly changing, is the ability, the capacity of these AI models to do more, to move faster. So we had the warnings from a variety of AI researchers in the past few days. Mike, we've also seen this this penetration by OpenAI's model into that company called Hugging Face. So when you look at everything that we're talking about today, is it more a perceived threat of the future? Is it an actual threat that the that these models can carry out right now?
4: I think it's definitely a combination of both. I think it's important for us to be able to, you know, ground this discussion in what has happened, you know, what is real, and then what's still hypothetical. You know, a useful analogy is when it comes to nuclear war, right? We've had close calls in nuclear war and times to kind of stop, pause. You know, the Cuban Missile Crisis, for example, when you look down to exactly, like, you know, there was one Soviet guy on a submarine who made that call and said, no, I think this is a false alarm, don't launch the nukes, and that is what saved the world that day. You know, this, thankfully, is a much, much lower incident than that, but it is still a wake-up call for us to look and say, you know, if this testing is happening, look at the impacts it can have. There needs to be some government oversight over this, some kind of third-party auditing, so that way there's transparency. You know, I think the AI labs are doing the best they can, but it's clear there needs to be someone else who's kind of independently overseeing and helping this along.
2: So we have seen in the past few days the Anthropic CEO Dario Amodei come out with this stunning letter, which has been backed by some of his peers, calling for a slowdown, calling for more regulation. But there's also been some pushback there. Christina, how did you read that letter?
3: I read it has a good letter. I think it's sort of really good intent behind it. I also wonder why today, why not 2 months ago? I also wonder what type of governance you have in place. I completely agree with you, which is we have to start thinking about the implications, and people are thinking about the implications of all of this. But we also have to remember that we've actually seen models for governing new technologies before. We've actually seen how social media has played out. Granted, the risks weren't maybe as grave as with AI, or could be as grave, but there's still harms with social media.

0: we have a playbook for governing. And so I'm wondering, as when we're looking at all of these CEOs, are you not looking at how we've needed to govern past technologies? And also, what are you doing in terms of corporate governance already? Because we have to remember that just because we haven't governed AI in the same ways before, we do have governance, we have corporate governance, we have digital governance. And so are you not practicing any of those things today? And where's the gap? And it's really the gap that we need to focus on. Things like, okay, we've been looking at testing of models before they're deployed. Maybe we need to start talking about how are the models built and start looking and governing the entire life cycle from the time that they're invented to the time that they're deployed and even post-deployment, much like we do with things like the pharmaceutical industry, right? We wouldn't just go ahead and deploy a new solution for a cure for cancer tomorrow without testing it appropriately. We shouldn't be deploying AI without proper testing and without evidence that it's safe to us humans before we start deploying it.
1: So much about this is the speed and the competition, and the pushback against that letter, Mike, is that it is anti-competitive, that essentially if the bigger companies call for this slowdown, that will impair and slow down the slower companies who are trying to compete. Do you think that that criticism is fair?
2: I'm not sure how compelling that that is to me. I mean, there are people who are raising the concern that that essentially what Amodei is trying to say is slow down the pace of development and then have government come in and require the pace of development to be slowed down, and that this would be a form of regulatory capture, essentially having the state regulate in a way that keeps the incumbent AI companies in charge and then gets rid of any competitors. I can understand where that fear comes from, but I really don't think it's justified in this case. I think if you look at, you know, the latest ChatGPT model that came out, the chairman of OpenAI, Greg Brockman, called it artificial general intelligence. He said this is actually an AI that can do any intellectual task that a human can equally well. And we're now talking about something called recursive self-improvement, where the AI is good enough that the AI is able to guide the next generation of AI's development. And so you could see intelligence just totally autonomously, you know, being grown even higher than human capabilities. So I think it's entirely a logical time for us to say, okay, let's tap the brakes a little bit. We're already moving pretty fast here, right?
0: I'm going to be a little bit cynical maybe and jump in on this one as well and, you know, call me sinister sometimes. But I also think that for a lot of these companies, it's hard to stay and compete at this pace of innovation, quite frankly. And it's not just that they don't have the talent necessarily, but they don't have the hardware a lot of times. And so I think we have to actually understand why at this moment in time a slowdown might actually benefit the companies and not necessarily be all about regulation. And we should definitely consider that as part of this conversation.
1: Someone who doesn't appear to be wanting to pump the brakes is Jensen Huang. And I'm glad you mentioned hardware, because it is his hardware from NVIDIA that is providing some of the most powerful AI chips that we see out there. And this is a major point of contention, conversation around what China should be allowed to have. Here's what he had to say recently.
3: Companies should innovate as fast as possible, but they should never innovate so fast as to release unsafe products. That is a real thing. However, the fact that we need new laws, new antitrust laws, or new regulations so that these companies could do their fundamental engineering and do it properly before they release products, that is just completely unnecessary.
1: So there we have Jensen Huang saying regulation is not needed. Trump calling it a hoax. In fact, he called Huang's phone a couple days ago when he was on stage. The Attorney General, Todd Blanche, saying that there won't be regulation. And yet you have Amodei and others saying, we are the biggest players in this environment. Please regulate us. So, Christina, who do you listen to when so much of this technology is so difficult to understand for those of us who aren't in these labs? Whose voices should be coming through the loudest?
0: So at this point, I don't think we actually have a single entity. I think it's a little bit of a hodgepodge that we actually need, quite frankly, in the room in order to see through the tea leaves. So when I look at this, I say, okay, are we actually hearing from government enough? Are we hearing from the private sector in terms of some of these frontier model companies enough? Are we hearing from citizens? Are we hearing from our nonprofits, our associations, our advisors? Are we actually hearing from everybody? Because it can't be a single-prong approach. And that's, I think, what's a problem here. If we talk about regulations, regulators are so behind the curve on this one. it's not even funny, right? If we're going to wait for regulators, I think, to come up to speed, we're all going to probably be retiring on this, no offense. And so, you know, right, that's kind of where we're at. And I think what we really need is everybody in the room talking about this and trying to understand where we are, what's coming, what is the power of this technology, and how do we address it? One of the things that I see as a gaping hole, quite frankly, is the onboarding of the citizen. Every day, I talk to people who are just regular citizens, regular kids going to school, and they're saying, I don't actually understand this technology. Well, why not? We actually have channels to educate. We have the way for voices to come into this. We need everybody in the room, and it's not about the loudest voice at this point, because the loudest voice may not be the one we want to actually listen to.
1: And, of course, one of the biggest incentives here may be the financials and what ends up in people's back pocket. The AI players are some of the biggest most powerful elements of the various stock indices in the world. I want to put up some figures, because AI-related companies have added around $27 trillion to the market since late 2022. And then tech share of U.S. investment has reached record highs. In the 90s, tech investment of U.S. GDP was below 3%. Now it's at almost 5%. So, Mike, there are major financial incentives to not slow down. That could have a real impact on the markets. How much is that playing into the resistance to regulate versus just not believing the fears?
2: I think it's pretty. It may be that people are looking at the investment and they're concerned about a loss of investment because of slowing down development. But I honestly believe that's a real misreading of the actual economics of what's going on, because most of the energy usage that AI uses is not for developing the AI. It's for running the AI. So we right now still have a lot of work to do in this country and around the world to get people with the hands-on experience they need with AI so they can compete in the future of the workplace. We have tools now that I believe 5 and 10 years down the line will be as essential as Microsoft Excel and PowerPoint. And people should be getting the experience with this. It's already sophisticated enough that you can build really impressive stuff with it, you know? So I think if we were to slow down development, I really don't think that would be an enormous hit to the economy in any way.
1: China, of course, is another huge part of this debate, and they have come out on the side of not slowing down. Here's what a spokesman for the Chinese government recently said.
4: The development of artificial intelligence is crucial to the well-being of all humanity, and all parties should work together to promote an open and inclusive development of AI for good and for all. Fear-mongering, confrontation, and vicious competition will only disrupt the process of global AI governance, which serves no one's interests.
1: So, Christina, what good is there in slowing down in American companies all slowing down at the same time if that only cedes more of the playing field to China?
0: Well, I think, first of all, what we need to do is separate a little bit of the types of AI we're talking about. We're talking a lot and focusing a lot in the headlines right now on these frontier AI models, when in reality, we also have a lot of corporations out there that have foundational models that we are using. There is a lot of AI innovation in different ways. So let's sort of separate here the types of technologies we're talking about, because I don't think that we're slowing down everything at the same pace, which is a really crucial distinction. Harms can come from every technology, but there's a scale to this. And so just like you have the scale of weapons, a nuclear weapon is very different than a handgun, for example. We might want to regulate those two things differently, and we do that today. Same thing with AI. And so I think that, A, we need to think about, do we need to slow things down? If we do, what technologies need to slow down? And I would actually argue very much like Mike does, I think, or hopefully agree with me on this, if not tell me, which is, you know, when we talk about governing, we're not really talking about slowing down. In fact, in my experience and working with organizations for over 20 years now, the more governance you have in place, the faster we can go. You don't get the friction. You don't have the questions over and over again of, mother, may I do this? You don't need permission to innovate, to create, and then push out. So really taking a breath rather than stopping or pausing, but just slowing down by taking a breath, we can actually do a better job of governing. We can actually go faster and fuel innovation for generations to come while also understanding what the outer parameters are. When do we hit that point from where there's no coming back, and make sure that we're just going up to that fence and not beyond it?
1: Okay, let's dig deeper into the governing and to the politics around what the U.S. government is doing and saying about the possibility of regulation. What is the mood in Washington when it comes to whether, how AI should be regulated? Our Richard Gaisford explains.
5: In more ways than one, AI is making its mark on the United States. There's now a push for Congress to enforce controls on the pace of development and to stop what some see as a self-destructive nuclear-style arms race.
6: If the lives of every man, woman, and child are going to be fundamentally changed by this technology, then the people of this country must make the decisions about AI and not just a handful of oligarchs.
5: The concerns about AI are uniting the far left and far right.
7: It's not artificial, it's genius.
5: But the president appears unmoved by appeals for restraint, saying the only guardrails AI needs are a strong and smart, high IQ president.
8: Mr. President,
9: yes.
8: You're now talking to the planet.
5: Calling the CEO of chipmaker NVIDIA at an industry conference.
9: And I'm telling you, it's all a hoax. The data centers are great, and they make people wealthy, and they make states wealthy, and it's the oil of the next 20, 25 years.
5: In the nation's capital, government workers have been meeting with the AI industry. Kathleen Featheringham's company is helping to integrate artificial intelligence into U.S. government systems, including the Health and Defense Department.
10: It's knowing where is the discrete parts where AI should be used versus true human decision making.
11: The government's looking at rules and regulations from above. Would that be helpful or a hindrance?
10: I think it's helpful in both. So it's really thinking about the right ones. Like, look, being able to have clear guidelines is always easier. You know, understanding what those are, but you don't want them so restrictive that you're not able to actually have some innovation.
5: To date, Congress has struggled to keep up with the fast-changing technology, deciding against following Europe in taking a broad-brush approach.
12: Meet Alex Boris. He's got a master's in computer science, but he's an expert in hypocrisy.
5: Politicians who propose restraint say they're targeted by super-rich tech firms.
13: The loudest player in this race are three Trump mega donors who want New Yorkers to pick anyone but me.
5: The growth of AI data centers and seemingly unstoppable technology are already a feature of the midterm elections. Cross-party concerns give hope for a bipartisan solution, but effectively containing the tech giants will need the kind of cooperation that's been in short supply on Capitol Hill. Richard Gaisford, Al Jazeera, Washington.
1: I want to ask you, Mike, about something that Christina just mentioned moments ago when it comes to members of Congress. Are they equipped enough? Do they understand enough about this technology to have the kind of debates over regulation that they need to?
2: There's definitely some people who are more ahead than others, but I would say that people are catching up really quickly. There's several pieces of bipartisan legislation that have either been introduced by Congresspeople Lori Trahan and Jay Obernolte. There's another that John Thune and Amy Klobuchar in the Senate are looking at. Senator Maria Cantwell from Washington is also looking at a bill that she's going to propose eventually. The conversation is happening. It's taken some time, but I think Congress is really begun to realize that this is the moment we need to begin acting. If not in this Congress, then shortly after the next election and the next one.
1: Is this a relatively bipartisan issue, Christina? Do you think, despite the fact that the Trump administration, the White House, has come out so clearly with the president calling this a hoax?
0: I actually don't think it's bipartisan, and what we see on the Hill is people talking to each other a lot more than the headlines would lead on. That's been my experience. I am hopeful that we're going to get there, but honestly, I do feel like we're, 10 minutes to midnight, if you will, at the clock. We just have been too slow to react from a legislative perspective. And don't get me wrong, we don't want to govern innovation too early because we don't want to stifle that innovation. But also, we have those lessons learned from previous technology bursts and bubbles, and we need to actually understand how those lessons apply to today. And we've really been slow, especially from a legislative perspective, to do that. Forgetting also, or not necessarily looking right now on the Hill, at the fact that we do have other methods of governing in place. We're not pushing those buttons fast enough, and I would urge us to do that. I mean, we do actually have different types of governance governance, including corporate governance that exists today, that we need to incorporate and understand where those gaps are and focus in on those, it'll really speed us up in getting to the right solution.
1: And one piece of legislation is the so-called kill switch bill that is bipartisan, that was put forward in the House, I believe, that would give powers to DHS, to their cyber agency called CISA. Mike, what do you make of that bill? Is that the kind of power that you think the federal government should have?
2: I think that, in principle, it's a good kind of authority for us to establish as, you know, a last, like, fail-safe, you know. I don't think that fundamentally is enough. I think there needs to be some kind of mandatory independent vetting of frontier AI models before they are released, and some oversight authority independent of the AI companies that says this model is safe to release or this model is not safe to release. And it's really important for us to recognize what the status quo is right now is that the White House already makes these decisions. They did this with Claude Fable a few months ago, where they put an export restriction on it, so that way, essentially, they were no longer able to serve the model anywhere. They essentially blocked the release of a frontier AI model, but by using authorities that were not designed for that purpose. So in the same way that you said, you know, regulation can help us go faster, I would use the term smoother. I would say we can make it more predictable, you know, and more standardized. And that's really what I think is the path forward here.
1: So we're just a couple of weeks away from the midterms. The subject of AI does come up quite a bit, but it's more on a local level, whether it's support or being against data centers in a community, whether we're talking about power or about water. It's less about these frontier models and what they could or could not do. But all that to say, Chris, Christina, in this next Congress, where Democrats are at least expected to take back the House of Representatives, maybe the Senate, given this bipartisan support, would you expect a lot more action in the next Congress?
0: I'm always hopeful. I live in a state of hope, especially as somebody who lives in Ashburn, which is the epicenter for the data centers. I've seen what they do to us as humans, as citizens, and I'm hopeful because we need a solution.
1: We just saw, we just heard from Bernie Sanders in that piece. We've also seen him on stage recently with former Trump advisor Steve Bannon. Mike, what does that tell us in terms of how significant the concerns are out there?
2: I think there's definitely a lot of populism on this issue that seems to really transcend left-right, the left-right binary in the United States. But I think it's really important, you know, we just mentioned the amount of investment in the U.S. economy that is specifically in technology. Data centers are an enormous amount of the current business investment active in the United States. I looked at this last night. I think it's just over 12%, which is about equal to the loss of investment that the United Kingdom suffered immediately after Brexit. So I think it's important for us to, you know, be able to examine the excesses of data centers. There are cases where they have not been as considerate to communities as they can be, but also be mindful of what are the actual economic figures here, right? Because if we operate on this from a simple populist basis, then I don't think that's going to end up in the right direction.
1: Clearly, so much more to this discussion, both on a societal and a governmental level. I really appreciate your time and your expertise today. Christina Podnar and Mike Sexton, thank you both very much. And that's all from the team here in Washington. I want to hand it back to Richard Gaisford and Al Jazeera's global headquarters in Doha.
14: Well, that's it for this edition of This is America. We'll be back on Thursday at 18:30 GMT. That is 2:30 p.m. Eastern time here in the United States. You can, of course, catch up with all of our programs on YouTube. For now, though, from Northern Virginia, it's goodbye.
15: Let loose with gunfire on police.
16: A controversial 1968 confrontation unpicked by curious students.
17: Question everything that anybody tells you, including what I'm telling you right now.
16: As they unravel their history, they emerge as activists.
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16: Shootout in Glenville, uncovered exclusively on Al Jazeera. Through centuries of expulsion and persecution, an ideology was formed that would appropriate Jewish identity, facilitate the creation of Israel, and frame it within the Western world order. In a three-part series, The Big Picture charts the rise of the ethno-religious state from an imperial proxy to an indispensable ally of the West, and examines how this alliance has granted the Zionist project global impunity. The Big Picture, How Israel Won the West, Part 1 on Al Jazeera.

0: I'm Tom McRae. This is Al Jazeera live from Doha. Coming up on the program, Yemen's Ansarullah Houthis release a video they say shows a fighter jet they downed in the Marib province.
1: We have advisors on the ground who are sharing information robustly with our Saudi partners.
0: U.S. Central Command tells Al Jazeera it's working closely with its regional allies as the conflict intensifies. At least 21 Palestinians are killed after a residential building collapses in Gaza City. 12 children are among the dead. The U.S. Federal Reserve hikes interest rates for the first time in 3 years, pointing to economic uncertainty and inflation. And a tribunal in The Hague sentences former Kosovo president Hashim Thaci to 25 years in prison for war crimes. Yemen's Ansarullah Houthis have released a video they claim shows a Saudi fighter jet shot down by the group. The Houthi military spokesman says they shot down the F-15 fighter jet while it was flying over Marib. Al Jazeera can't independently verify the Houthi claim, and there is no confirmation of the report from Saudi Arabia. Fighting has been intensifying between the Ansarullah Houthis and the Yemeni government forces in recent days. Well, here's a closer look at the area where this incident is said to have happened. Houthis claim the Saudi jet was shot down while it was flying over Marib governorate. That's about 120 kilometres east of the capital Sana'a and about 300 kilometres from the Saudi border. Well, Yusuf Mari joins us now from Yemen's capital Sana'a. And Yusuf, what more have you been able to find out? What more can you tell us about the downing of this plane?
2: Well, we know through the video that the Ansarullah Houthis were able to shoot down an F-15 fighter jet. The big question is, how were they able to do it? What types of weapons did they use? And what I can tell you from speaking to experts is that the missile that was used to target the F-15 is an air-to-air missile, an R-27T or R-73 missile. And these are typically air-to-air missiles. However, the Ansarullah Houthis, what they did is they converted it to a land-to-air missile. They changed it, they converted it, and they repurposed it so that it can launch from the ground instead of being launched from the air. The missile uses infrared guidance system, a passive infrared guidance system, and this is basically a missile system that tracks and homes in on heat that's being emitted from the engine and from the target. So what you have here is Ansarullah Houthi military capabilities at hand. The repurposing of this missile is why they were successful in targeting it, something that experts tell me Saudi Arabia was not expecting. But we know for sure that as of right now, and from the video that we are seeing and from reports being confirmed by the Ansarullah Houthis, that they have an air defense system, and an air defense system that can shoot down fighter jets, Saudi fighter jets, from the skies.
0: And Yusuf, this obviously adds to the relatively quick advance that we have seen by the Houthis. Can you just give us a bit of an idea of how this actually might change things on the ground?

0: Well, you basically, Saudi Arabia no longer holds superiority over Yemeni skies. You know, in many years that Saudi Arabia has used its aerial campaign to target the Ansar al-Allah Houthis, and they've been targeting Ansar al-Allah Houthis with airstrikes since 2015. And they've been effective in the sense that preventing the Ansar al-Allah Houthis from fully redeploying and fully reinforcing in parts of the country. The Ansar al-Allah Houthis, they want nothing more than to take over the cities of Taiz and take over the city of Madib. The reason why they haven't been able to do so is perhaps because of the continued intensified Saudi airstrikes. In fact, over the past couple of days, 450 Saudi airstrikes targeted Ansar al-Allah Houthi advancements and positions north, south, and west of the country. So you can see that if the Ansar al-Allah Houthis are able to shoot these fighter jets down, they, you know, Saudi Arabia has no other source, military source, to rely on except the internationally recognized Yemeni government that's on the ground. And they haven't really been effective in their military campaign to protect the lands and areas that they control, because they lost the West, they lost the city of Al-Mukha, and they lost Bab al-Mandab, one of the most strategic waterways in the world.
1: Okay, thank you so much for running us through all of that. That is Yusuf Mari for us in Sana'a. Well, Captain Tim Hawkins is a spokesman for US CENTCOM. He says that the US is backing its allies in the Yemen conflict.
2: This issue certainly has our attention. We're closely monitoring the situation. You know, what I'll tell you is that the US military has a long-standing and strong relationship, military relationship, with our Saudi partners. And you see that manifesting today. We have advisors on the ground who are sharing information robustly with our Saudi partners. They're also sitting shoulder to shoulder and assisting them in planning. And so that's what I'll say on that. But this issue certainly has our attention today.
1: Well, for more, we're now joined by Khalid Batafi. He is an academic and political analyst joining us from Jeddah. Thank you so much for being with us, sir. First of all, we'll get to the claim of the Saudi the downed Saudi plane in just a moment. But first, from Saudi's point of view, what is it asking of the United States right now?
3: Well, according to Axios and whatever information we got, that Prince Khalid bin Salman, in his visit to Washington recently, said we don't need active involvement from the United States militarily in Yemen. We can take care of that. But there are things that we need, like munition and certain equipment that we already got approved. And of course, the coordination and support in other areas of military and intelligence between the two countries. And that's what is happening anyway, in the past and now.
1: Right. Now, if we can get on to the Houthis' claim that they shot down a Saudi F-15 jet. Now, we haven't heard anything from Saudi officials up to this point. Why not? What does that potentially tell us?
3: I don't know. So far, the Houthis made a lot of claims. Most of them we know are not true. About this claim in particular, I don't know. It's a big question. And until we hear it from Saudi Arabia, from the alliance, we cannot really judge a claim of the Houthis.
1: Right. Well, if the F-15 claim does actually prove accurate, what does that actually mean for Saudi's air operations? We heard from our correspondent in Sana'a saying that Saudi Arabia no longer holds superiority of the skies. How big a concern will that be?
3: I heard what he said. There's 450 missions in Yemen in the last 2 days. So one mission, if it's true, failed. That doesn't mean 449 mission didn't make it, and that would Saudi Arabia will stop the rest of the missions. So, I mean, he stayed.

0: treatment and his report from Sana'a just tell you how weird this claim and this expectation. I am not a military man, but I know that military people, wise military people, experienced military people will find ways to protect their equipment and their airplanes, whether by going up or using other equipment that help them avoid such incidents, if it's true.
1: Okay. When it comes to fighting on the ground, we've seen the Houthis advance quite significantly. They now control large parts of the Red Sea coast and are continuing to advance. How concerned is Saudi Arabia about, I guess, the ease or the speed at which this is all happening?
0: Well, of course we are concerned. Every citizen in Saudi Arabia, I'm just a citizen. We are concerned, but let us remember the Houthis threatened Bab al-Mandeb much before this happened. In the last 2 years, they threatened the trade and the commerce on the whole Red Sea up to the north. So this is not new, and whether they come physically closer to Bab al-Mandeb or not, they are still using ballistic missiles or drones that can go hundreds of miles. What difference does it make if they are making another 100 miles less? But still, there'll be a threat, and not just to us, to the whole world, to the economy of the world, to the oil markets. And that is showing, and not just now, the last 2 years.
1: Okay, thank you so much for your time. We'll have to leave it there. That is Khalid Batafi, who is joining us from Jeddah today. Well, fighting is intensifying on several fronts in Yemen, with government forces reporting fierce clashes with Houthi fighters in the west and south of the country. And the conflict is worsening an already critical humanitarian situation, with thousands of people displaced from conflict zones. Al Jazeera's Maha Ali has more from Taiz.
2: Let's begin with the ground fighting, specifically on the fronts in Al Sabiha, Ras Al Ara, and Al Mudaraba. There, joint government forces say they have repelled a fierce Houthi attack. According to military sources, the Houthis used multiple combat formations, along with a range of light, medium, and heavy weapons. The attack was reportedly aimed at advancing toward the strategic Kahboob Mountains. Military sources say the offensive coincided with heavy airstrikes by the Yemeni Air Force targeting Houthi positions, fortifications, and fighters heading toward the same front, particularly around the Adariba-Sharara Triangle. The airstrikes also targeted Houthi reinforcements and a number of military vehicles in the Ras Al Ara and Mudaraba districts. Meanwhile, the local education department has suspended classes in schools for 1 week, with the possibility of extending the suspension, citing heavy fighting north and west of the district. The area has also come under intense Houthi artillery fire, affecting large parts of the Ras Al Ara and Al Mudaraba districts. Elsewhere, on the southern rural fronts of Taiz, particularly in the Al Ajram, Ghail Beni Omar area, government forces say they have repelled another large-scale Houthi attack involving various types of weapons. Government sources say the forces inflicted casualties and equipment losses on the Houthis. They also said the government forces had regained the initiative and launched an offensive aimed at retaking areas previously captured by the Houthis. The Yemeni government says the latest developments, particularly the Houthi military escalation along the western coast, are no longer solely an internal Yemeni issue. It says continued support for the Houthis is contributing to efforts to turn Yemeni territory, the western coast, and the Bab al-Mandeb Strait into a platform for threatening global maritime trade. The Yemeni government has also called for international action to address what it describes as threats by the Houthis to international shipping. This position echoes recent statements by Yemeni permanent representative to the UN, who called on the international community to establish an integrated deterrence mechanism to prevent threats to international maritime navigation. At the same time, the humanitarian situation continues to deteriorate. International organizations say they're no longer

0: able to establish a definitive figure for the number of people displaced by the fighting. This includes people fleeing conflict zones along the western coast in Hodeida and Taiz governorates, as well as those affected by the recent expansion of fighting toward Al-Mudaraba and Lahaj.
1: The U.S. is preparing to sell a $2.8 billion weapons package to Israel. The deal will include 40,000 heavy bombs in what could be the largest single sale of its kind in years. Congress is said to have been officially notified of the agreement. Speaking with Al Jazeera, Trump administration officials did not deny reports of the deal. Israel has extensively used similar weapons in Gaza and Lebanon, sparking international condemnation. In Gaza City, a building has collapsed, killing at least 21 Palestinians, including 12 children. The Palestinian Civil Defense says around 100 people were trapped when the six-story structure fell down overnight. Rescue efforts have been severely hindered by Israel's restrictions on heavy equipment entering the strip. Al Jazeera's Hind Cottery is at the scene in Gaza City.
2: The families living in this building in Gaza City knew it was unsafe. But with nowhere else to go, they stayed. At around 2 a.m., the Al-Saada building collapsed while they were sleeping inside. Many remained trapped under the rubble. One of the families had moved in only the night before, exhausted from living in a tent. Another was just staying overnight to celebrate a wedding. Hamad Abu Saada was sleeping there with his family when the building came down. They survived, but now have nowhere to live.
3: I had been displaced there for around 8 or 9 months. We were staying there because we had nowhere else to go. The building wasn't completely destroyed, but it was at serious risk of collapsing. Still, we had no choice but to stay there because we had nowhere else to live. It was around 2 a.m. We were asleep when suddenly we woke up to the sound of something hitting the building. Within seconds, we couldn't find the building anymore. It collapsed over our heads. All our belongings are gone. Everything is gone.
2: Civil defense teams are searching through the rubble for survivors and recovering bodies. But rescuers say they do not have the heavy equipment needed to safely clear the debris because of Israeli restrictions.
4: The civil defense and other organizations are trying hard to do whatever they can, but they lack the proper equipment and they lack the proper materials to do their job. A lot of buildings are still threatened with collapsing. We don't have the building materials that can help us repair the buildings and allow people to stay in. People have been warned to get out of such buildings, but they are refusing because they don't have any other places to go to. All borders should be open with no restrictions. We should be allowed to receive whatever we need.
2: The Gaza municipality say many damaged buildings in the strip could crumble.
5: This is not the first building to collapse in Gaza since the ceasefire deal, and there are about 2,000 others at risk of collapsing across the strip. Reconstruction has yet to begin, and people here have no option but to keep living in unsafe buildings. Hind Al-Khudri, Al Jazeera, Gaza City, Palestine.
1: Well, still ahead here on Al Jazeera, joining hands for a new alliance, the EU proposes a path for Canada to become its first associate member in the face of Trump's trade war.
6: An urgent, intimate portrayal of Columbia University's protest.
7: The future generation is risking arrest, suspension, expulsion for Palestine.
6: That ignited the student uprising.
8: It was just like an electric, electric moment.
6: Against the university's ties to the war on Gaza.
9: People in Gaza are under bomb, and here we are under disciplinary charges.
6: Witness presents The Encampments on Al Jazeera.
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0: You're watching Al Jazeera. Just a reminder of our top stories this hour. Yemen's Ansarullah Houthis have released a video they claim shows a Saudi fighter jet shot down by the group. They say it happened in Yemen's Marib governorate. Al Jazeera can't independently verify the Houthi claim, and there's no confirmation of the report from Saudi Arabia. In Gaza City, a residential building has collapsed overnight, killing at least 21 Palestinians. The building housed displaced people and had previously been damaged in an Israeli strike. The US Federal Reserve has raised interest rates by 25 basis points, the first hike by the central bank in 3 years. The Fed committee voted unanimously to raise rates to a minimum of 3.75%. It went on to say the policy action will help bring down inflation to a goal of 2%. Officials say the US economy has been resilient despite elevated uncertainty. Well, Federal Reserve Chairman Kevin Warsh says the US economy has largely been resilient despite global uncertainties.
1: Economic activity is expanding at a solid pace. While uncertainty remains elevated, owing in part to geopolitical developments, domestic spending has been resilient. Productivity growth, strong. And capital investment is robust. Job gains have kept pace with the workforce, and the unemployment rate has changed little. But inflation remains elevated.
0: Well, Eva McKend joins us now from Washington. And Eva, can you just tell us a little bit more about what the Fed has done and the reasons for the raise?
2: Well, what this means in practice is Americans may see higher costs for things like credit cards, car loans, and other borrowing. The Fed's argument is that higher rates can cool demand and over time bring inflation back down, essentially accepting some pain now in hopes of getting prices under control. And Chairman Kevin Warsh made clear today that inflation is still too high and has been too high for too long. He says the economy is strengthening, the job market remains resilient, and the Fed needs to be confident inflation is actually moving back towards its 2% target. But there is a very real political backdrop to this decision. President Trump has been pushing the Fed in the opposite direction for months, repeatedly calling for lower interest rates. And today, when Warsh was asked about this and his conversations with the president, he declined to get into those discussions, saying that part of the Fed's independence is staying in its lane. Now, that puts a spotlight on Warsh at a politically sensitive moment with the midterm elections approaching. And the cost of living, one of the biggest concerns for Americans. Warsh says he is not prejudging what happens next, but he also made clear that the Fed's focus right now is inflation, and he specifically said the people who have the least financial cushion have the most to gain from getting prices stable.
0: Okay, thank you so much, Eva. Eva McKend for us in Washington. Well, for more, we're joined now by Jeff Ferry, who is a Chief Economist Emeritus at Coalition for a Prosperous America. He joins us from Alexandria, Virginia. Thanks so much for being with us, sir. We heard there that the reason for the raise is to cool demand and try and bring inflation back down under control. Will it?
3: Yes, I think it will over time. Federal Reserve policy works. I think it'll take more than this one rate increase. I think we'll see two or three more rate increases over the next 12 months. And I think together those should finally cool inflation.
0: That's not going to please Donald Trump, who has repeatedly called for lower interest rates. That obviously hasn't happened today. Will this be viewed potentially as a political confrontation between the White House and the Fed Reserve?
3: Well, you know, I think the ball is in Donald Trump's court.

0: court right now. I think in a funny way, Kevin Warsh's decision helps Donald Trump because it shows that Kevin Warsh is an independent person. He's a serious economist. He said he understands the White House wants to keep propelling the economy forward with all kinds of spending and interest rate cuts. But Kevin Warsh, he said he knows we've had 5 years of higher than normal inflation and something needs to be done about it. Now, will Donald Trump turn that into a confrontation? It's possible. Nobody can predict what Donald Trump will do. But I do think that Trump will understand Warsh's position and that actually Trump heading towards this midterm election, where, as you know, the Republicans are not the favorite by any means. If Trump can pursue a sort of mature position and not have outbursts and criticism of Warsh, I think that could actually help him and help the Republicans in November.
1: OK, how effective will higher interest rates be in reducing inflation when so much of the current inflationary pressure is actually coming from higher oil prices, something that the Federal Reserve can't control?
0: Well, you're right. There are outside forces like oil prices that are driving up inflation. But in fact, the Fed has quite a lot of influence in the medium term. In other words, over the next couple of years, it can bring inflation down through astute interest rate policy. I mean, you've got to remember that although you've had these outside pressures on inflation, this government is running a $2 trillion federal budget deficit. That is driving up demand. And that is part of the reason we've had inflation now and for the last 5 years. So monetary policy has to compensate by raising interest rates. I think it ultimately will be successful, but what would make it much more successful would be if all the politicians in Washington could get together and agree that a $2 trillion annual budget deficit is far too high and that needs to be cut at least in half.
1: Okay. This is obviously, we've seen the Fed raise the interest rates by 25 basis points. What impact in the short term, over the next few months, is that going to have on the average American?
0: Right. Well, the way in which interest rate increases are transmitted through to the economy is well known. We just saw news that mortgage rates are now being offered at 7% here in America for people who want to buy houses. That will creep up a little bit as the Fed's interest rates permeate through the entire interest rate spectrum. People buy automobiles on consumer credit. Price of credit for buying an automobile will go up slightly. People buy home renovation equipment on credit or for a home they've just bought. Home sales should flatten out. Automobile sales will be negatively impacted. On the business side, businesses use borrowed money to buy capital equipment, so we'll see less business spending. So there are many well-known ways in which the Federal Reserve policy will impact and slow down the economy. We have to hope it only slows down prices and doesn't actually lead to higher unemployment or a recession.
1: Okay, thank you so much, Jeff. We do appreciate your time, your insight, and talking us through all of this. Jeff Ferry from us, speaking out of Alexandria, Virginia today. Well, the tribunal in The Hague has sentenced former Kosovo president Hashim Thaçi to 25 years in prison for war crimes. It dates back to the 1990s War of Independence from Serbian control. Thaçi and his co-defendants were convicted of several charges, including murder, but the judges rejected the charges of targeting a civilian population. Sonia Gallego reports from The Hague.
2: Mr. Thaçi, in the name
3: a
2: of
3: verdict
2: the
3: being
2: Kosovo,
3: delivered after almost 6 years in detention.
2: The panel now sentences you to a single sentence of 25 years of imprisonment with credit for time served. Mr. Thaçi, you may be seated.
3: Hashim Thaçi, Kosovo's former president, convicted of war crimes including murder, torture and illegal detention. He was once one of the most powerful figures in the Kosovo Liberation Army, an ethnic Albanian group. The court found he had actively participated in and encouraged crimes against people regarded as opponents of the KLA during the war against Serbian control. Outside, supporters in a nearby park reacted in disbelief as Dutch police watched on nearby. Kosovo's acting foreign minister rejected the verdict.
4: It was totally unexpected. It is very, very undeserved, unbalanced, and biased judgment from today's specialist chambers.
3: A response reflecting the wider divide over this judgment.
5: So the judges have delivered their verdict, and that settled the question of criminal responsibility, but not how Kosovo remembers the war. For most Kosovans, Thaçi and the other former KLA leaders helped deliver their independence.
3: In Kosovo's capital, Pristina, hundreds gathered to watch the judgment live. For the greater majority of Kosovars, who are mostly ethnic Albanians, the men convicted here remain heroes of the fight against Serbian rule.
6: This is Commander Cello.
3: From senior KLA figure, Thaçi went on to play a major role in establishing Kosovo, from negotiating with the West to declaring independence as Prime Minister and later becoming President. Now that journey has brought him to a 25-year prison sentence. Thaçi has denied the charges and can appeal the judgment. Sonia Gallego, Al Jazeera, The Hague.
1: Sweden's centre-left opposition is set to win Sunday's parliamentary election as 99% of the votes have been counted. The bloc led by Social Democrat Magdalena Andersson is holding a narrow lead over the governing right-wing bloc. The result would mark a return to government for the centre-left after 4 years. But coalition negotiations are expected to follow with no single bloc holding a large majority. The head of the European Commission, Ursula von der Leyen, says the EU wants to open the door for Canada to become an associate member. Canadian Prime Minister Mark Carney has arrived in France to secure a stronger alliance with European allies, focusing on trade and defence.
7: In short, we want to bring the relationship with Canada to the highest level possible. And dear Mark, I said we must urgently reimagine our partnerships. So I would like to work with you on opening the door for Canada to being the first associate member of the European Union.
1: Well, Peter Smith has more on the reaction across Europe from Brussels.
8: We are hearing today the proposal for something that has never been done before, and in fact, if you check all of the European treaties, it does not exist. There is no such thing as an associate member. There is a criteria for countries becoming members, and there are non-members. And what we're talking about here is Canada, a country that already has about 99% of its free trade with the European Union, tariff-free, growing ever closer to the European Union. And why? It's because they have currently have a significant dispute with their traditional closest ally, the US, after trade talks between Canada and the US collapsed. Donald Trump, the US president, imposed tariffs of up to 50% on Canada. And so Canada is looking for new partners in the world, and the European Union is looking to expand. So we're seeing that closer relationship between the two countries, but it will go down with the other European members, perhaps coolly, because they have previously indicated that they are against the sort of flexible membership options for non-European countries.
1: Stay with us. The Listening Post is coming up next.

0: rewriting history in real time and leaning on the news media to keep them in line. We dig into the confusing,
1: we are winning,
0: sometimes nonsensical messaging coming out of the White House over the war in Iran. Benjamin Netanyahu threatens to sue an Israeli newspaper over its bombshell report about what he knew prior to the October 7th attacks and when he knew it. Plus, COVID-19 and the American response. Did the government get it right? And what about the U.S. media? Almost 7 months into the U.S.-Israeli war on Iran and just 8 weeks away from America's midterm elections, the Trump administration keeps trying to push the narrative along. That is not easy, since this war, which was initially branded as a quick in-and-out operation, shows no sign of ending. So multiple branches of the administration have been deployed to get the message out. President Trump speaks directly to his base through his social media posts, which have grown increasingly provocative. When his Secretary of War, Pete Hegseth, isn't boasting about America's military might, he keeps clamping down on information coming out of the Pentagon. And Trump's Treasury Secretary, Scott Bessent, is on a mission as well to downplay the economic fallout of this war. Again, not easy, given how much money Americans are spending these days at gas stations and grocery stores. For the Iranians, it's about

0: get cute because we will have to hit them very hard.
1: Operation Epic Fury was a historic and overwhelming victory on the battlefield. A capital V military victory.
2: The blockade's working. It's working like nothing we've ever seen.
3: The problem is that the American people are hearing one thing from the Trump administration. The war is over. It's been won. Mission accomplished. They're experiencing something entirely different when they go to fill up their car with gas. The war doesn't look particularly over to people who are watching, and that's a pretty tenuous place to be.
4: The administration is trying to rewrite the story of what this is. They're not even willing to call it a war. They've called it a military option.
5: I wouldn't call it a war. Right now, there is no active shooting.
4: They've given it many deadlines that have already passed. They've claimed that they won the war many times, the president himself.
0: We're winning that one very big, by the way, in case you haven't noticed.
4: And so the narrative of what they're actually doing is far from reality.
6: Congressman. On the front lines of the administration's narrative battle is Donald Trump's Secretary of War, Pete Hegseth. A former Fox News anchor now in charge of the Pentagon, Hegseth has not provided a briefing to journalists there for more than 4 months. He has limited Pentagon access for reporters, a policy that is being challenged in court in a case led by the New York Times. And after a series of leaks to the media, including about munitions shortages, Hegseth reportedly ordered some 50 employees to take polygraph tests, lie detectors, to prove that they were not the sources of those leaks. No one at the Pentagon or in the U.S. press corps has ever seen anything like what Pete Hegseth is doing in trying to control the narrative.
7: Thank you very much.
8: I don't want to get ad hominem, so let's talk about the Pentagon messaging strategy. I think it is surprised by reality at times. When the Pentagon says, we will bomb our way to victory, that has proven to be false.
1: We said it would not be a fair fight, and it has not been. The United States is decimating the radical Iranian regime's military.
8: If you do daily news for a living, the news changes every day. When you fight wars, the campaigns go on for months. So many members of the administration find it difficult to stick to the aims and goals that we're trying to set out, even if that takes months at a time.
9: You had the U.S. administration for the first time put Pentagon personnel under polygraph tests, which is basically sending the message that you will suffer as a result of speaking to media outlets. So it's become very difficult for journalists to get verifiable information. Pete Hegseth is not only trying to control the narrative of the war, he's also running interference when it comes to what the media has access to inside the Pentagon.
4: The Pentagon has never been a fully transparent entity, but this war and this Pentagon has just been above and beyond, very unprecedented, pushing back on the press, the pressure and the limitations, starting from the secretary getting upset at images that are not flattering enough of him, all the way to stories, reporting, analysis, and factual commentary that contradicts the misrepresentation of the war that's been done by the administration officials.
6: The Pentagon has pushed back on those claims. It told the Listening Post it has consistently provided comprehensive real-time updates to the world on the United States' strikes and operations in Iran. And the fake news media often reports false information about the U.S. military and its operations in Iran because they rely on faulty sources. There has also been plenty of collateral damage within the ranks at the Pentagon. The Army has already been without a chief of staff for more than 4 months since Hegseth fired Randy George in the middle of a war and failed to replace him. The Secretary of the Army, Daniel Driscoll, resigned on September 1st after warning President Trump that Hegseth's purges were causing chaos and damaging morale. Trump, meanwhile, has been using social media to push his own version of the war, including this AI slop depicting a U.S. attack on Karg Island and a map of Iran altered to resemble the president's profile.
9: President Trump's social media posts are a perfect reflection of this war itself, where we're seeing Iran in the shape of Trump's

0: actual face, this AI slop that Trump keeps putting on his socials. And all of this is geared towards the American public, who more and more can't afford gas at the pumps, but are being told, stay with us a bit longer. We can't tell you when it's going to end, but when it does, we will be the victors.
1: This administration seems to take a different approach to communications, that you've got to use the TikTok approach, the Reels approach, which focuses on snippets of information catching eyeballs.
2: We are winning.
1: I don't believe that that's the right way to communicate actions that put American men and women at risk. May make you feel good to have a neat TikTok video of Karg Island blowing up. One really has to ask if they're taking the communications and information operations role seriously.
3: Boom, it's out there. The president has posted, and then everyone has to scramble to decipher what this means. How serious is it? Is it just a Sunday night threat? Is this a morning tweet for the markets because of oil prices? Is the president frustrated? Is he angry? Or does he actually mean something and have a plan? And part of it is the strategy of the president, but part of it is just a lack of discipline in the U.S. government, which has been very unprecedented.
4: President Trump's ongoing rhetoric on social media bounces back and forth between we've won and we're escalating the situation in Iran all over again. And when President Trump is saying the war is over, it makes it very hard for him to then back off and negotiate again. If the war is over, what are you negotiating over? And so that backs him into a corner where he can't back down because there's nothing to back down from at this point.
5: When the U.S. military gets into a conflict overseas, the spokespeople typically come out of the Pentagon or the State Department, sometimes the CIA. That took a turn in late August when Donald Trump's Treasury Secretary, Scott Bessent, had an op-ed in the Financial Times where he declared an economic D-Day against Iran. Bessent's had a lot of airtime since, an indication that with the midterm elections coming up, the White House is concerned that the economic price of this war will cost the Republicans votes. The Iranians sense the same thing, which is why Mohammad Ghalibaf, the Speaker of the Iranian Parliament, keeps trolling the Trump administration online over affordability issues for Americans exacerbated by this war. Seldom has the economic side of a military conflict been as front and center in the news coverage as it is in this one.
6: This is the greatest economic isolation operation in the history of the world. We are going to asphyxiate this regime.
0: Scott Bessent is basically taking the military operation and converting it into an economic one, telling the American public that we are crippling Iran economically.
6: Iran is in an economic death throes.
0: But where Iran is winning is on the media front and in the PR game. And it is geared towards the American voting bloc, who are being told that you were sold a lie by a president who told you, I'm not going to be investing in foreign wars. And that is exactly what we're seeing the Trump administration do.
1: The biggest strategic mistake made by the regime in Tehran is believing that the midterms, the economy, and the people of America are their communications targets and opportunities. Midterms always, always are a tough hit for the incumbent. And let's be honest, the American people aren't mobilized to protest this war. The regime in Tehran may be looking at Twitter and the press and polls, but there's a big difference between dissatisfaction and mobilization. And until the population mobilizes against this war, President Trump is going to say, public support is not a factor here.
5: This past week, Israelis were beamed back to October 7th, 2023, when a newspaper there, Haaretz, revealed that Prime Minister Benjamin Netanyahu knew the attacks were coming, but did not act to stop them. With more on that, here's Ryan Coles.
7: Israeli Prime Minister Benjamin Netanyahu is facing intense media scrutiny for his responsibility for the October 7th attacks following those Haaretz revelations. The paper reported that the prime minister received a warning from Emirati President Sheikh Mohammed bin Zayed 10 days before October 7th,

0: cautioning him that Hamas leader Yahya Sinwar was preparing a major event.
1: ועדת החקירה הממלכתית שתקום אולי אחרי הבחירות תייחס פרק מיוחד ועגום לשורת העזרות שקיבל נתניהו לאורך שנת 2023.
0: With national elections coming up next month, Netanyahu's opponents have seized on the media uproar.
2: איך לא עשית כלום? איך לא עשית? נתניהו נושא באחריות ישירה.
0: Netanyahu rejects the allegations. He says Haaretz reporting is fabricated and is threatening to sue the paper and its reporters for libel. He says Israel's military and intelligence chiefs had seen the warning signs hours before October 7th, but failed to communicate them to him. The growing body of evidence that Netanyahu had some advance warning of what was coming that day may ultimately be his political undoing. But there is always one Israeli news outlet he can rely on at times like this, Channel 14.
3: כל גופי הביטחון קבעו באופן חד משמעי בפני ראש הממשלה כי אין לחמאס יכולת לממש פשיטה עילית מעבר לחוליה או מחלקה בשני מוקדים לכל היותר.
0: Whatever version of the story Israelis watch, the coverage is typically limited. How October 7th could have been prevented and how Israel could have been better prepared, with little or no examination of what came next. The genocide inflicted on Palestinians in Gaza, the one that has, in the eyes of so many, turned Israel into a pariah state.
4: It's been more than 6 years since the start of the pandemic, yet COVID-19 is still generating headlines in the U.S. In July, one of the key figures in America's pandemic response, Anthony Fauci, appeared before a Senate committee led by Republicans who had an axe to grind. They accused Dr. Fauci of pursuing bad policies and funding research that they say may have caused COVID, that disputed lab leak theory that the virus was man-made. What gets forgotten is that experts like Fauci were under immense pressure making decisions about a new virus and vaccines with lives at stake. The government's response also included getting journalists on side, and many news outlets cooperated, which raises questions about the media's role in times of crisis. And with measles now spreading across the U.S., vaccines are a question confronting American newsrooms once again. The Listening Post's Nick Muirhead now on COVID and the coverage revisited.
5: When Dr. Anthony Fauci appeared under subpoena before a Senate committee to face questions about his role in the U.S.'s COVID response, he invoked the Fifth Amendment, his legal right not to answer, more than 100 times.
6: On the advice of counsel, I respectfully decline to answer.
5: Despite receiving a preemptive pardon from former President Joe Biden, he knew that there was a target on his back. Days earlier, Republican senators released Fauci's COVID-era diaries, claiming that they exposed discrepancies between his public statements and private thinking. Away from the cameras, Fauci had some of the doubt over policies that one senator, Bernie Moreno, said Americans were ashamed for expressing.
7: Can you do me a favor in the audience and stand up if you thought that during these times saying these things made you somehow a lesser human being?
8: It was such a striking moment. It crystallized a set of grievances about the pandemic that linger, where people felt that they were judged as selfish or deniers. Based on their views around the pandemic response.
9: That was a show trial. It was as bad as looking at the McCarthy hearings. It had nothing to do with science. It had everything to do with saying, you were wrong, and now we're going to assassinate you for it.
10: That's the way you want to be remembered?
9: I think it's a shame. I think both sides should be listening thoughtfully and talking about, well, what did we learn from this? What mistakes were made? How can we change it?
5: The first cases of COVID-19 were reported in Wuhan, China, but whether the virus was of natural origin or the result of a lab leak remains disputed. As director of the National Institute of Allergy and Infectious Diseases, Republicans accused Fauci of funding coronavirus research at the Wuhan Institute of Virology, work that may have resulted in the leak. It's an allegation Fauci has always denied. The so-called lab leak theory was quickly branded by many journalists as misinformation,
11: making it the target of conspiracy theories about the origin

0: the virus.
1: Though natural spillover remains the prevailing theory, the case for a lab leak has grown more plausible. Looking back, the speed with which much of the American news media dismissed that possibility was an early sign that journalists were coalescing around official narratives. Then came COVID lockdowns. Those with dissenting views about the measures were quickly shut down. Take the Great Barrington Declaration, written by three scientists that proposed a different approach. Days after it was published, the director of the National Institutes of Health emailed Fauci to say that there needs to be a quick and devastating published takedown of its premises. One of the declaration's authors was Jay Bhattacharya. This is how he describes what happened next.
2: What it led to was death threats for me, essentially a propaganda campaign, alleging that I wanted to let the virus rip, that I wanted to kill people, none of which was true.
3: The goal was to help government achieve its ends and not to in any way call into question the policies. The problem with that was that these policies were not tested. There were a lot of reasons to doubt whether they would be successful, and reality checking needed to happen. Government officials needed to receive feedback on what was going right and what was going wrong. And that gets short-circuited when news media no longer see it as their role to question government officials.
4: I interviewed a lot of doctors during that period, and I heard the same thing from a lot of different doctors, and that was that they were afraid to put their head above the parapet. They were afraid to say anything on both sides. And that's not how science happens.
5: When you look back at the pandemic, I often see it as a whole cluster of what I would call false dichotomies. The economy or lives, science versus non-science, rationality versus irrationality. With the economy and lives, the economy is people's lives. People can't live if they can't be productive and make a living. And I think that that kind of framing was wrong by the media.
1: By mid-2021, states like California were introducing vaccine mandates for some public employees, like healthcare workers. US policy sought to vaccinate as many eligible Americans as possible, and a number of news outlets backed the push.
6: And then you get COVID, and you unknowingly spread it to other people, and those people get sick from it or die from it, because you wouldn't get vaccinated. God forbid.
1: Fauci's diaries show that he was consulting a group of medical experts he called the TV doctors to clear up any misgivings about the vaccines. Given the speed at which they were developed, the country needed reassuring, and the data shows that the shot saved lives and reduced serious illness. At the time, vaccine skepticism was spreading in America, fueled in part by the belief that journalists were once again coalescing around government policy.
3: Overriding consideration was that people should accept this vaccine.
6: Help is on the way.
3: And so then questions about whether the vaccine was equally safe among all subgroups, what's the risk-benefit ratio for young people who were at very low risk from COVID.
2: First, the news millions of parents have been waiting to hear.
3: What's the evidence that it was safe to be taken by pregnant women? You know, these kinds of questions weren't being pursued as vigorously as they should be by mainstream media.
6: That protection gets better, though, with a booster dose.
3: But of course, it didn't put the questions to rest. They just got diverted into other spaces, and arguably spaces that increased mistrust.
5: The anti-vaccine movement is very adept at taking something like that and twisting it for their own purposes.
7: Censorship on vaccine safety has led to large numbers of deaths, hospitalizations, and permanent disability.
5: It's basically a function of the ecosystem we live in right now, where certain agencies, certain authorities, certain institutions are not trusted anymore, and people look for alternative sources of truth, which often aren't actually giving people the truth.
1: After years of almost no cases, the US is in the midst of a measles outbreak, driven by low vaccination rates, a lingering issue from the pandemic.
8: And just this morning, the Pennsylvania Department of Health announced the first two measles-associated deaths in Pennsylvania in 35 years. Both were unvaccinated.
1: It later emerged that at least one of the deaths involved an infant too young to get the measles vaccination. And when the state released no further details on the second death, the story turned political. Health Secretary Robert

0: Kennedy Jr., a longtime vaccine skeptic, tweeted, "The performance was a replay of the Democrats' COVID playbook. Fear-mongering, misinformation, finger-pointing, and the weaponization of infectious disease fears for political gain." Once again, in the midst of an outbreak, Americans are having their health information politicized, not knowing who to believe.
1: Now, with this rise in distrust of vaccines, we are seeing unvaccinated people and we're seeing a rise in these cases. And it's not a joke. I mean, these kids not only can get pneumonia and land in the hospital for a good period of time, they can be left blind and dead. And so, you know, if that trend continues, I can easily see us looking back and say, hey, there was the warning sign right there.
2: What we really need to do is hold people to task for a really poor public health communication. That when you create an information vacuum, the way the state government did in Pennsylvania, it is going to be rapidly filled by purveyors of disinformation like RFK Jr. And that's exactly what's happened now. We are swimming in disinformation in this state. And it's solely due to the fact that people were not using the lessons of COVID-19 to be better at communicating to the general public.
0: There's a saying in public health communication, be first, be right, be credible. Because in a crisis, mixed messaging can cost lives. But credibility is only ever as strong as the media scrutiny it can withstand. A journalist's job is not to take sides, but to seek the truth wherever it leads. Anything less breeds mistrust, and in the middle of an outbreak, that too can be contagious.
3: And finally, earlier this week, when Jacob Coxon, a former employee at Anthropic, the AI company behind Claude, tweeted that he was resigning and the reason why, he racked up nearly 150 million views. What he foreshadowed was chilling, that by the end of the decade, AI could kill us all. And Coxon is not alone. A number of his former colleagues, including one still at Anthropic, responded, echoing that warning. Now, we have covered the AI story long enough to know that this tech does get overhyped from time to time, which Coxon acknowledged in his own post. But when he went on CNN and outlined what he felt was the biggest danger, it hit home. How close AI is to what engineers call recursive self-improvement, the point at which machines no longer need humans.
4: And then you get what's called an intelligence explosion. The AI just gets smarter and smarter with no human involvement necessary.
3: The world has seen many arms races over the decades, but it's always been one of us with our finger on the button, someone whose humanity can be reasoned with. Is that really something that we want to automate?
5: The latest news.
6: 21,000 individuals are currently seeking refuge due to displacement from the areas where the clashes are happening.
5: With detailed coverage.
7: Nearly 100 bodies recovered from beneath the rubble. These people gather here to give them a final farewell.
5: From the heart of the story.
8: Civil defense workers have been working to pull the remaining bodies from under the rubble.
5: Hard-hitting interviews.
9: So Africans are owed reparations.
10: Reparations are a right. I do not even understand why there is still debate.
5: Facing realities.
11: How do you think that Andy Burnham will define Britain's position in the world?
12: 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I think in his heart knows that Brexit was a bit of a disaster.
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13: What questions you hope Americans are asking on this anniversary?
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15: This ancient game is called Kokoburu, where tradition meets raw, unflinching intensity. Think rugby, but on horseback. Skilled riders battling on strong horses to carry a 30-kilogram goat carcass into the opponent's goal. They are thundering across the hippodrome to play the flagship sport of the nomadic games.
16: These are considered to be the Olympics of Central Asia. Horsemanship, archery, and dozens of other sports are happening, and thousands of athletes from all over the world are here in Kyrgyzstan.
15: For centuries, horses have been part of everyday life as well as folklore. Other events include endurance races, picking up coins at full gallop, and wrestling. Intellectual games test strategy and calculation. For 6 days, Kyrgyzstan transformed into the beating heart of Central Asian nomadic culture. For Kyrgyzstan, a nation of nomads, it's about more than competition. It's a celebration of identity and a revival of traditions that date back centuries.

0: I'm Tom McRae in Doha. These are the top stories on Al Jazeera. Yemen's Ansarullah Houthis have released a video they claim shows a Saudi fighter jet shot down by the group. The Houthi military spokesman says they shot down the F-15 fighter jet while it was flying over Marib. Al Jazeera can't independently verify the Houthi claim, and there's no confirmation of the report from Saudi Arabia. Now, fighting has been intensifying between the Ansarullah Houthis and the Yemeni government forces in recent days. Yusuf Mari has more from Yemen's capital, Sana'a.
1: If the Ansarullah Houthis are able to shoot these fighter jets down, Saudi Arabia has no other source, military source, to rely on except the internationally recognized Yemeni government that's on the ground. And they haven't really been effective in their military campaign to protect the lands and areas that they control, because they lost the West, they lost the city of Al-Mukha, and they lost Bab al-Mandab, one of the most strategic waterways in the world.
0: Well, Captain Tim Hawkins is a spokesman for US CENTCOM. He says that the US is backing its allies in the Yemen conflict.
2: This issue certainly has our attention. We're closely monitoring the situation. You know, what I'll tell you is that the U.S. military has a long-standing and strong relationship, military relationship, with our Saudi partners. And you see that manifesting today. We have advisors on the ground who are sharing information robustly with our Saudi partners. They're also sitting shoulder to shoulder and assisting them in planning. And so that's what I'll say on that. But this issue certainly has our attention today.
0: The U.S. Federal Reserve has raised interest rates by 25 basis points, the first hike by the central bank in 3 years. The Fed committee voted unanimously to raise rates to a minimum of 3.75%. It went on to say the policy action will help bring down inflation to a goal of 2%. Now, officials say the US economy has been resilient despite elevated uncertainty. Federal Reserve Chairman Kevin Warsh says the US economy has largely been resilient despite global uncertainties.
3: Economic activity is expanding at a solid pace. While uncertainty remains elevated, owing in part to geopolitical developments, domestic spending has been resilient. Productivity growth, strong, and capital investment is robust. Job gains have kept pace with the workforce, and the unemployment rate has changed little. But inflation remains elevated.
0: A war crimes tribunal in The Hague has sentenced former Kosovo president Hashim Thaçi to 25 years in prison for war crimes dating back to the 1990s War of Independence from Serbian control. Thaçi and his co-defendants were found guilty of murder, cruel treatment, torture and arbitrary detention. Judges say he showed a ruthless ability to remove and eliminate political impediments. Prosecutors had been seeking 45 years in prison for the former president. The head of the European Commission, Ursula von der Leyen, says the EU wants to open the door for Canada to become an associate member. Canadian Prime Minister Mark Carney has arrived in France to secure a stronger alliance with European allies. Von der Leyen says Europe wants to bring the relationship with Canada to the highest level possible.
4: In short, we want to bring the relationship with Canada to the highest level possible. And dear Mark, I said we must urgently reimagine our partnerships, so I would like to work with you on opening the door for Canada to being the first associate member of the European Union.
0: Sweden's centre-left opposition is set to win Sunday's parliamentary election as 99% of the votes have been counted. The bloc, led by Social Democrat Magdalena Andersson, is holding a narrow lead over the governing right-wing bloc. The result would mark a return to government for the centre-left after 4 years. Well, those are the headlines. The news continues here on Al Jazeera after Witness, which is coming up next. Stay with us.

0: Why do you think these encampments cause such an intense response from some of the most powerful people in the world?
1: Thank you all for being here today. We have several members of Congress here. Throughout history, Columbia students have contributed to the great storybook of America's life and thought. The cherished traditions of this university are being overtaken right now by radical and extreme ideologies. Anti-Israel encampments are popping up in universities all across this country.
2: We're here to discuss the little Gazas that have risen up on campuses across America. These little Gazas are disgusting cesspools of anti-Semitic hate, full of pro-Hamas sympathizers, fanatics, and freaks.
3: There was a very concerted effort on behalf of members of the media to portray things a certain way and refuse to discuss Gaza.
4: They see something on TikTok and they're like, Israel bad and Hamas good.
5: Can you believe they are chanting about the infantata in New York City?
6: I really believe they are brainwashed.
7: I mean, this is literally like a demonstration in Tehran.
8: This is terrorism. The war on terror has gotten to U.S. campuses.
3: The universities are materially invested in the genocide in Gaza through their connections to companies that manufacture the weapons or that operate illegally throughout occupied Palestine. We don't want our money to go towards Palestinian death.

0: there weren't a lot of human rights programs in the United States. Columbia University had the best, it had a good name. And not only that, it was a home to a lot of scholarship that I looked up to, that I thought I would benefit from. I started at Columbia University, and almost immediately afterwards, October 7 happened. Then I didn't really have time to think about how I would be involved in the Palestinian movement. I just had to be involved. The other option was to be paralyzed and depressed.
1: Before October 7th, the university was cracking down on Palestinian activism on campus. They pushed a certain narrative, a narrative that's supporting Israel, that's vilifying the Palestinians. And October 7th just gave them more opportunity to crack down more and more on us.
2: Students for Justice in Palestine and Jewish Voice for Peace, which are the main forces organizing amongst undergraduates for Justice in Palestine, ended up being banned because of the university saying that they had violated certain campus policies around demonstration.
3: I am a Jewish student here to say, when Columbia speaks of Jewish safety, it seems that they only mean to protect Jewish students who support Israel or are silent in their dissent. In this suspension, Columbia has made it very clear that they don't care about their students nor their speech. The only thing they care about protecting right now is their pocketbook.
0: The endowment of Columbia is roughly $14 billion. Columbia has an investment company which kind of manages where those investments go. Around 90%, if not more, are indirect investments. So they're stocks or they're held in companies like BlackRock. And students have no access to what those are or are denied access based on their viewpoint, even though the university says that that isn't the case. We do know that Columbia University has ties to Lockheed Martin and other companies that either produce weapons or produce information technology for the occupation army. The priority demand was divestment. Underneath divestment was the boycott demand and disclosure. Divestment is not difficult. The university has divested from private prisons. The university also divested from Russia following the invasion of Ukraine. But of course, nobody paid attention because it's exactly in line with US geopolitical interests.

0: did peaceful protest, that was ignored. We did strategic interruptions, that was ignored and punished. Students had written up this whole divestment proposal saying that it is not only possible, but would be easy, and that was just dismissed out of hand.
1: They changed all the protest rules. They wouldn't approve any of our events. They would just criminalize anyone who would participate in a protest.
0: If they were just going to ignore us, then we had to do something that couldn't possibly be ignored by the administration. First hours in the encampment were just so peaceful. It was almost anticlimactic. It felt like they were just completely taken by surprise.
2: That day, April 17, was Colombia's president, Manu Chafik, her congressional hearing on anti-Semitism. It was also less than a month away from graduation. So there were a lot of pressure points that the students had considered.
0: It really felt like a win insofar as it had sort of interrupted the normal functionings of the university, and they were on their back foot in terms of what they could do to stop us.
3: So could you perhaps explain why we're being subject to interim suspension for a violation of demonstration policy for which the stated punishment is a written warning?
4: So everything is stated in the letter for you. So I'm going to encourage you to read it.
3: You actually don't cite any of the rules by their how they appear.
4: I'm just going to encourage you to read the letters, okay?
3: I'm looking at it.
5: So then who do we speak with to get the answers to these questions?
4: So earlier I was here and I encouraged you all to come talk with me at any time, so I'm happy to have that conversation now. We can have a conversation to the side if you'd like to. Excuse me, I'm eating a
5: mic. Why do you need to hide it from the students that you're threatening with suspension?
4: This is not a threat. We're giving you a letter that's providing some information.
6: Okay. So that's what we were first told.
7: I gotta read them.
8: What does that say?
6: Wait, let me finish
0: reading it. So basically, go ahead. Here, you wanna?
8: What is
0: basically, it's telling us to disperse, that we have an unauthorized encampment and disruption on Columbia's campus. So basically, they're telling everybody that there's going to be an interim measure of suspending us. Now, they're accusing us of violating a policy for which the punishment is a written warning on your first offense.
9: Here for the Gazans, the Palestinians who are dying right now as we speak, because Gaza is burning, and we hold the privilege in our hands. So don't forget it for a second, and don't let any of those people, don't let any of these administrators tell you otherwise. Don't let public safety or NYPD fearmonger you or intimidate you or silence you. We will not be
2: Israel has destroyed every single university in Gaza.
10: Yes! Yes!
11: سلاح لأي أمة هو شبابها الواعي المثقف اللي هيأدي بطبيعة الحال لبنائها. إسرائيل تستهدف المدارس والجامعات والمراكز الثقافية والمؤسسات الثقافية والمسارح والمكاتب علشان أهم سلاح لأي أمة هو تعليمها. إسرائيل شعلت من 17 إسرائيل خلتنا كلياتنا traumatized للأبد.
12: Trying to sweep the encampment.
7: wrong, but that will not happen! The only weapon they have is fear, and when we call their mother bluff, they have nothing!

0: this once prestigious university's reputation is just going down the toilet because of all of the anti-Semitism that's flourishing on campus.
1: I think one of the excellent recommendations of our anti-Semitism task force is that they have said that if you are going to chant, it should only be in a certain place, so people who don't want to hear it are protected from having to hear it.
2: When mobs or people are shouting, "From the river to the sea, Palestine must be free," or "Long live the Intifada," are those anti-Semitic statements? Yes or no? It's not how you feel, it's...
1: I hear them as such, some people don't. We have sent a clear message.
2: So is that yes? That is anti-Semitic behavior, and you should be, there should be some consequences to that anti-Semitic behavior. We're in agreement, yes?
1: Yes.
2: Thank you. I yield my time.
3: We are prepared to bring you back if we don't see more tangible progress.
4: Of confusion in the moment. I didn't really know what to do except make sure that we had evidence.
5: They just arrested our first group.
6: They just arrested our first group.
5: We have countless people prepared to take their place in the encampment.
6: We have countless people prepared to take their place.
5: Shutting me on the lawn!
7: Let's go!
5: No!
7: Let's go!
5: Just fall, Simon! We will not rest! We will not rest!

0: all of our main organizers had been arrested and there really wasn't enough people to fill in the space. When the second encampment did begin, it began with community members who we didn't know and they didn't really know us very well. The presence of the community was really what allowed for the longevity of the encampment.
1: We were in one police plaza, which is where they put all the people arrested for protest violations. There was all these like reporters swarming around. We were like, wow, well, hey, we did the thing. We got like a great image. Like this was a really powerful protest. And I remember my arresting officer came out. He was like, you know, free my man, free my man. It's like, you're a police officer. You can't say free my man if you're the person who arrested me. But he's like, hey, you did a good thing, young man. Like, you're famous now. I had no idea what this guy was talking about. I was like, was this big news? Did something big happen?
2: Pro-Palestinian protests are spreading at college campuses in the United States and around the globe.
1: I was seeing all these other encampments just popping off around the country. I felt tremendously proud, but also quite anxious that we had been given this very historical task to try to advance the struggle in some small way, a significant way. When we were all in jail, I don't think any of us really could have imagined the scope.
0: People really wanted to know like how they could get things up and running, how they could start an encampment.
3: It resonated a lot with the students because I think it gave them a really concrete and direct way to place pressure in order to advance the Palestinian struggle. The student movement really breathed life back into the larger movement for Palestine. This is the future generation, and the future generation is risking arrest, suspension, expulsion for Palestine. They were terrified about what these encampments represented for the future of this country.
4: This is virtue signaling for white, woke kids that have no idea what they're talking about.
5: Young people are being influenced by those who are professional at radicalizing our children.
6: People that are aggressive, that are spewing hate.
7: It is raw hatred towards Jews.
8: Anti-Semitic mobs have taken over leading universities. This is reminiscent of what happened in German universities in the 1930s.
9: We are not an authoritarian nation where we silence people or squash dissent, but order must prevail.
10: Those individuals need to be deported immediately.
11: There is an appropriate time for the National Guard.
12: This may be Biden's Vietnam.
13: But the sad part about it is, if the numbers are changing, they're having an impact.
11: Yeah.
14: There was a proposal made that the negotiation be shared at assembly every day. Raise your hand if you're in favor of that. Beautiful. So we will be doing that going forward. Thank you.
15: Sweda and I, every day we spend hours with the administration negotiating on your behalf to get our demands.
16: I was approached the night of the encampment that I would be the person communicating with the administration. The organizers trusted me, given my background in terms of like working in diplomacy, either at the British Embassy or here at the UN. We discussed who's best to support me, and we felt that Sweda is the perfect person.
0: The university wanted to shut down the encampment in any way that it could. When it first started, they were like, let's not let them bring in water. Let's shut down all

0: of the gates. Let's not let them bring in tents. Let's not let them bring in blankets, because it was cold, it was freezing.
1: They underestimated the will of the students. They literally like feel that these are just kids. Through my conversation, I just felt how much the university is detached from reality. What university in the world want to invest in weapon manufacturers? Why would you do that? You're concerned with education. Like, we're literally giving you back the university to be a moral university. Every time in the negotiations when we told them that, they would say like, oh, you're overestimating your power or your influence. But then after the fourth day, they were just like so silent, because clearly it's a global movement. I remember like telling him like, at this point, there are 60 universities setting up encampments across the United States. They're just like waiting to hear what would happen at Columbia. They were like, this is our deal. You have until 12 a.m. If you don't take the deal, the National Guard or the police would come in. We left the negotiations. We were like just managing what we want to do. I verified with a couple of Congress people and they said, it's an empty threat. We called the governor. The governor said, there's no intention of sending any National Guard. We called their bluff.
2: Not at any moment we are trusting the administration, even when they are conceding to our demands.
3: What gives you insight into what the universities were doing during these protests and specifically with Columbia?
4: Well, I worked in the top office there, representing the communications from one of their schools. I was in this role when October 7th happened. In the early months of the crisis, I drafted communications that attempted to contextualize the Israeli-Palestine situation. I obviously wanted to acknowledge the tragedy of any Israelis who lost their lives on October 7th, but I also wanted to bring in the fact that, you know, a number of Palestinians had been killed at the hand of Israel in the months leading up to October 7th. I was told to take anything about previous Palestine struggles out of the communications. And for whatever reason, in the document, the word Palestine and Palestinian were struck out, but the word Hamas was kept. I asked for clarification from that, and I was told that for the time being, we were going to stick to the word Hamas. We weren't going to use the word Palestine and Palestinian. I was approached on campus by several students. They were concerned that the deaths of Palestinians would be minimized, if not just completely ignored, in the statements coming out from the school. And I asked them what they wanted me to do. And they said, could you just please start putting some numbers into these statements? You know, absolutely acknowledge the Israelis who have lost their lives, but also could you please put in the number of Palestinians who lost their lives, just so people can see? I brought that back to my boss, and what they said to me was this: who are these students? And I said, well, I didn't get their names. And they said, no, who were they? And I said, well, it was a couple women, and there was a man. They said, do I have to spell it out for you? What did they look like? What color was their skin? Were they wearing scarves? And I didn't feel comfortable answering that question. Then I was admonished and told to not fall into a, quote, skewed perspective that I would be getting from students throughout this crisis.
5: Crazed militants let loose with gunfire on police.
6: A controversial 1968 confrontation unpicked by curious students.
7: Question everything that anybody tells you, including what I'm telling you right now.
6: As they unravel their history, they emerge as activists.
8: I was so naive to what really happened right here.
9: Those who do not study the past are condemned to repeat it.
10: You can still do something.
6: Shootout in Glenville uncovered exclusively on Al Jazeera.
11: No matter who wins at the ballot box, the corporations always win and the voters lose.
12: No more new wars. Is there any consequence to the fact that he's been in war since he's come in office?
13: There's frustration with him now. There's confusion.
14: I'm Josh Rushing. Join me as the United States heads toward the midterm elections. Every week, two guests and I focus on one question shaping American politics.
11: What we're experiencing right now in American politics is a tipping point.
14: Let's focus on Al Jazeera.
15: In this world, some children grow up surrounded by family, while others grow up learning how to live without one. 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

stands beside orphans, offering support that truly changes lives. Sponsor an orphan today and become part of their future.

0: I'm Tom McRae in Doha. These are the top stories on Al Jazeera. Yemen's Ansarullah Houthis have released a video they claim shows a Saudi fighter jet shot down by the group. The Houthi military spokesman says they shot down the F-15 fighter jet while it was flying over Marib. Al Jazeera can't independently verify the Houthi claim, and there's no confirmation of the report from Saudi Arabia. Fighting has been intensifying between the Ansarullah Houthis and the Yemeni government forces in recent days. In Gaza City, a residential building has collapsed, killing at least 21 Palestinians, including 12 children. The Palestinian Civil Defence says around 100 people were trapped when the six-storey building collapsed overnight. Rescue teams have pulled several survivors from the rubble. But rescue efforts have been hindered as Israel has restricted the entry of heavy equipment into Gaza. The US Federal Reserve has raised interest rates by 25 basis points, the first hike by the central bank in 3 years. The Fed committee voted unanimously to raise rates to a minimum of 3.75%. It went on to say the policy action will help bring down inflation to a goal of 2%. Officials say the US economy has been resilient despite elevated uncertainty. The head of the European Commission, Ursula von der Leyen, says the EU wants to open the door for Canada to become an associate member. Canadian Prime Minister Mark Carney has arrived in France to secure a stronger alliance with European allies. Von der Leyen says Europe wants to bring the relationship with Canada to the highest level possible.
1: In short, we want to bring the relationship with Canada to the highest level possible. And dear Mark, I said we must urgently reimagine our partnerships, so I would like to work with you on opening the door for Canada to being the first associate member of the European Union.
0: Sweden's centre-left opposition is set to win Sunday's parliamentary election with 99% of the votes counted. The bloc, led by Social Democrat Magdalena Andersson, is holding a narrow lead over the governing right-wing bloc. The result would mark a return to government for the centre-left after 4 years. Those are the headlines. Witness continues next.

0: Mic check.
1: Mic check.
0: If everyone could please gather around for today's updates coming out of Gazit. The civil defense announces that the number of recovered bodies at Nasser Hospital as mass graves as a result of the barbaric Zionist siege on the hospital and indiscriminate killing of men and women and children has risen to 342 martyrs just today. A community member here who's already lost tens of family members in Gaza lost another one last night to the most recent airstrike. So I just want to remind everyone that what's happening in Gaza is not far removed from us whatsoever.
2: I was born and raised in a Palestinian refugee camp in southern Damascus in Syria. My family's history in Palestine actually goes back to as long as my grand

parent could trace it. They lived in a very small village right next to Tiberias. Mostly they were farmers. My grandmother, she used to tell us that she had Jewish neighbors. They would share a piece of land where they would farm it. Tiberias was one of the first cities

0: mid-70s when they upgraded to small structures. In the 90s, they finally kind of like had concrete buildings. To us, it was always a temporary home until we go back to Palestine. That's why very few families actually invested in their houses. Not necessarily because they don't have the means, but because investing more in these houses means that they may forget Palestine. My parents, they've never been to Palestine. They live in Germany. They are trying to learn the language just to get the citizenship so they can go visit Palestine. And it's kind of like heartbreaking because like my dad, you know, barely can read Arabic to study German.
1: Joining us now, a lead negotiator for the Student Coalition at Columbia University, Mahmoud Khalil. Mahmoud, thank you so much for taking a few moments with us. Mahmoud, as you know, threats and fear of violence have driven many Jewish students from the campus at Columbia. What do you say to people who say the campus is now an unsafe place for Jewish students?
2: Once again, I would say that the liberation of Palestine and the Palestinians and the Jewish people are intertwined. They go hand in hand. Anti-Semitism and any other form of racism has no place on this campus and in this movement.
3: We are here, and if anyone here disagrees with me, you can tell me. But I think we are here because we are Jews, not just because we happen to be, because that is part of who we are, to fight for liberation of every human being, to know that every human being is a divine image. That is what we're doing right now. And we are separating ourselves from people who are somehow incapable of seeing that. We are fighting for the divine spark, for the Tzelem Elohim in every person. You're all so amazing, and it's an honor to be here with you.
4: If you're familiar with the Havdalah service, please sing loudly and proudly. If you're not, please sing loudly and proudly. It's very Jewish to not know the words and not know everything, but you'll catch on.

0: Look, it's been 2 days and we've taken 5 buildings. Hamilton, Lowe, Avery, Fairweather, and Mass. We've got the administration figured right. They're up for calling the cops. And when they do, we want to be here.
1: We're no longer asking, but demanding an end to all affiliation and ties with the Institute for Defense Analysis that has resulted in the slaughter and maiming of thousands of Vietnamese and Americans.
2: In 68, the students at Columbia took over the campus, mainly in protest of the war in Vietnam, specifically for Columbia to divest.
3: The black students of Columbia University, joined by a few members of the black community, have been in Hamilton Hall for 56 hours. Morale is high.
2: Learning from the lessons of history, from the civil rights movement, from the women's suffrage movement, from the labor movement, from the abolitionist movement, that you have to be willing to be beaten, to be arrested, to be killed, is what made those student protesters understand that they were standing on the shoulders of history. Columbia did re-examine its position on what was happening in the war in Vietnam. Columbia talks about how great that was, how we were a place of critical thinking and free thought, how many leaders and scholars came out of those encampments and those protests, that they are themselves college professors and doctors and lawyers. They revised it to say it was okay then, but not okay now.
4: So can you talk about some of the risks that Palestinian students and other international students take in speaking out and being vocal on this?
5: Of course, a lot of the Palestinian students here, they feel very uncomfortable.

0: very, very uncomfortable participating and protesting the genocide of their people. That's why we are very grateful for everyone on campus for protesting on our behalf.
1: What would happen to you if you were deported?
0: I will live. We will continue to live. The Palestinian people have been under occupation, ethnic cleansing, and all sorts of crimes since 1948. And we prevailed. We will prevail no matter what will happen.
2: The eyes of the nation and the eyes of the globe are on Colombia. We will not be giving in. We will not give them what they want.
3: We shouldn't stop here, because the people in Gaza are under bombs, and here we are under disciplinary charges.
4: We were attempting to bargain with the university in good faith, but they were stonewalling us.
5: They did read a best and final offer, which was much worse than anything that they had previously offered.
4: They wanted to offer, you know, financial transparency on direct investments, which are a minority of total investments of Colombia.
5: Academic freedom would be nothing more than a statement.
4: They offered to divest from any company that was found guilty of committing human rights violations, which sounds good, but it would be a recommendation to a body, which is non-binding. And that non-binding recommendation would then be deliberated upon, at which point that body would then deliver a second non-binding recommendation. So we're now two non-binding recommendations deep.
5: They often told us that, you know, you take a deal here, other universities are watching. And that's why it was particularly important for us that we not take a deal, an empty deal that was nothing more than statements that we knew would never really yield a result. The only portion of their proposal that was giving us anything were the resilience funds or the scholarships, which are a slap in the face. It's really an insult to everyone's intelligence to suggest that a scholarship would be the remedy for participating in a genocide. If you were to ask a person in Gaza who's surviving a genocide, would you rather the bomb stop? Or would you rather I continue bombing you, but you can also come to my school? The mediators were trying to convince us that we should take this deal. But where it would place us is, we know that in a few months, it's not going to go through the Board of Trustees, and then students are going to want to protest again. But you made everybody sign an attestation form as they were getting off the encampment, so actually, they can't protest without risking further disciplinary sanctions in a way that they hadn't before. So you've closed off all routes to protest, and you've also effectively ensured that we're actually not getting any of our demands met. It's signing on nothing.
6: They threatened with disciplinary if we don't agree to this. At that point, Sueda did most of the talking. She was like raging against them. I just opened the door and called Sueda, let's go.
2: Earlier today, President Shafiq sent out an email announcing the end of negotiations and declared explicitly that the university will not divest from Israel. The university has conducted itself with obstinacy and arrogance, and the students refuse to trade in the blood of Palestinians.
7: Dick, we're now 6 hours past the administration's deadline for student protesters to leave the encampment or face consequences. But most students that we spoke to said they're not going anywhere.
8: When the police give the trespass warning.
9: When the police give the trespass warning.
8: Turn your phone on airplane mode and power it off.
9: Turn your phone on airplane mode and power it off.
10: We needed to place pressure again on the administration to reopen negotiations.
4: We knew that we needed to escalate further. The idea of an occupation of Hamilton Hall along the lines of the 1968 protests was something that people were always sort of considering.
5: When we felt that there was no further progress to be made in negotiations, in any engagement with administration, then it seemed like the perfect time.

0: Hinsall, when it first happened, I think was one of the most joyful moments of my life. The picket was so strong, the chants were so beautiful. It was just like an electric, electric moment.
1: Hinsall is named after Hind Rajab, who was a 6-year-old Palestinian girl from Gaza who was assassinated by the Israeli terrorist forces.
0: She was in a car fleeing Gaza City with an aunt and uncle and some cousins when they were shot at. She was alive while the rest of the family was killed, and she called the Palestinian Red Crescent Society. They dispatched an ambulance to save her. The ambulance and the medics inside were also intentionally killed by the occupation. 355 bullets were used on the car that Hind Rajab was in. She was 6, she was a baby. And so many other babies in Gaza have been killed. So the Palestinian students in Quad wanted to honor Hind and named the hall after her, which isn't sufficient really, but it was I think a good way to bring her to life on US campuses. I think that's her story.

The first few hours of the day, it was quiet around us. We felt like, okay, Colombia didn't raid us last night. They're gonna wait it out a little bit. And we just thought the more time that we had, the more it was likely that we could get the negotiations up and running and reestablish that bargaining chip, which was the whole point of taking Hinz Hall. The next 20 hours afterwards were kind of a whirlwind.

0: We are here today to update New Yorkers about the ongoing situation at Columbia University and our plans to protect students, our staff, and the public. They're not here to promote peace or unity or allow a peaceful displaying of one's voice, but they're here to create discord and divisiveness. This must end now.
1: The admin wanted to talk again. They were just pleading with us to take the deal. You have one final offer to take the deal. Just take this deal or else. There was no reason to take such a bad deal. They said that the NYPD would be coming.
2: We shall not be moved. Standing up for justice, we shall not be moved. Standing up for justice, we shall not be moved. Just like a tree that's standing by the wall.
3: Clear it out! Go!
4: We will not stop, we will not run this far.

0: was like a scene from a movie. And like, I couldn't watch the video footage that came out of that night. Just really keeps occurring to me, like, why do they do this to us? These students aren't doing anything bad. In fact, they're doing something everybody should be doing.
1: At their request, we went in and conducted an operation to allow Columbia University to remove those who have turned the peaceful protest into a place where anti-Semitism and anti-Israeli attitudes were pervasive.
2: Our job is to keep people in our city safe, and the NYPD is ready to do their job anywhere and anytime we're called upon. But try to lock us out. But the NYPD and the people of the city of New York will never be locked out, and we'll always work together to keep our city safe.
3: These past 2 weeks have been among the most difficult in Columbia's history. The issues that are challenging us, the Palestinian-Israeli conflict, anti-Semitism, and anti-Arab and anti-Muslim bias, have existed for a long time. And Columbia, despite being a remarkable institution, cannot solve them single-handedly. What we can do is be an exemplar of a better world, where people who disagree do so civilly, recognize each other's humanity, and show empathy and compassion for one another. We have a lot to do, but I am committed to working at it every day and with each of you to rebuild community on our campus.
0: We're just getting started. We are creative. We have a cause that we believe in. And we're going to fight till the end.
4: Well, struggling for Palestine is just like breathing. Because the moment that we stop advocating and fighting for Palestine, it's the moment we die. We resist it until Palestine is free.
5: ولكن اللي أنا كنت أشوفه لحد منتصف شهر 5 كان بيقشعر بدني. أكثر إشي كان بيفرحني أنا ما كنت بعدي عن فيديو واحد لطلاب بيحكوا عن فلسطين، بيثقفوا وبيعلموا عن فلسطين والقضية الفلسطينية السياسي المعرفي 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
4: This is the beginning of the end to the occupation. The phase may be very long, but it's definitely the start of the decline. The world has waken up. When the occupation ends, the first thing I would do, definitely going back to Palestine, I have this dream of mine of jumping off the wall of Akka into the sea. Then continue building a state for everyone, a state that embraces all its citizens, a state that values human lives. One day, inshallah.

0: Through his lens, a Lebanese journalist chronicles the devastation of Israel's war on his country. Unexpectedly, his own family's struggle for survival becomes part of the story. As they flee for their lives, his camera keeps rolling, offering an intimate portrait of the anguish and resilience of those displaced by war. Forced to flee South Lebanon, witness on Al Jazeera.
1: Hearing the facts.
2: It's hard to believe this was a village full of houses just a few days ago.
1: With the latest global news and insightful documentaries, Al Jazeera's teams across the world bring you closer to the heart of the story.
0: Through centuries of expulsion and persecution, an ideology was formed that would appropriate Jewish identity, facilitate the creation of Israel, and frame it within the Western world order. In a three-part series, The Big Picture charts the rise of the ethno-religious state from an imperial proxy to an indispensable ally of the West, and examines how this alliance has granted the Zionist project global impunity. The Big Picture, How Israel Won the West, Part 1 on Al Jazeera.
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4: Why is the impact of the days with extreme heat so different between these countries?
5: Do you think that the Canadians have maybe shot themselves in the foot here by giving President Trump a legal justification for actually putting those tariffs in place?
3: Counting the Cost on Al Jazeera.
6: Before most of the city wakes up, these children are already at work, searching the streets, ferry terminals, and rubbish piles for discarded plastic bottles.
7: We start picking up bottles from passenger ferries in the morning, then take them to scrap shops and sell them.
8: To most people, these discarded plastic bottles are rubbish. But to children collecting them, they're a source of income and a small but important link to Dhaka's recycle economy.
6: They collect what the city throws away. But behind every bottle is a child who deserves something more valuable, an education, a childhood, and a future.

0: Hello, I'm Adrian Finnegan. This is Al Jazeera, live from Doha. The top stories this hour. Escaping conflict, the number of people displaced by fighting in Yemen over the past 2 weeks rises to more than 100,000.
1: We have advisors on the ground who are sharing information robustly with our Saudi partners.
0: As the fighting in Yemen intensifies, U.S. Central Command tells Al Jazeera that it's working closely with its regional allies. At least 21 Palestinians are killed after a residential building collapses in Gaza City. 12 children are among the dead. The U.S. Federal Reserve hikes interest rates for the first time in 3 years, pointing to economic uncertainty and inflation. And a tribunal in The Hague sentences the former Kosovo President Hashim Thaçi to 25 years in prison for war crimes. The latest escalation in Yemen is deepening an already dire humanitarian crisis, and it's having the greatest impact on children. UNICEF says that more than 104,000 people, including 57,000 children, have been displaced in just 2 weeks. Since September 3rd, at least 9 children have been reported killed and 12 injured. Service at 26 UNICEF health facilities has been disrupted, and the fighting has also interrupted schooling for over 137,000 students. Al Jazeera's Maha Ali reports now from Taiz, where tens of thousands of people have been displaced.
2: Let's begin with the ground fighting, specifically on the fronts in Al-Sabiha, Ras al-Ara and Al-Mudaraba. There, joint government forces say they have repelled a fierce Houthi attack. According to military sources, the Houthis used multiple combat formations, along with a range of light, medium, and heavy weapons. The attack was reportedly aimed at advancing toward the strategic Kahboob Mountains. Military sources say the offensive coincided with heavy airstrikes by the Yemeni Air Force, targeting Houthi positions, fortifications, and fighters heading toward the same front, particularly around the Adariba-Sharara Triangle. The airstrikes also targeted Houthi reinforcements and a number of military vehicles in the Ras al-Ara and Mudaraba districts. Meanwhile, the local education department has suspended classes in schools for 1 week, with the possibility of extending the suspension, citing heavy fighting north and west of the district. The area has also come under intense Houthi artillery fire, affecting large parts of the Ras al-Ara and al-Mudaraba districts. Elsewhere, on the southern rural fronts of Taiz, particularly in the Al-Ajram, Ghail Beni Omar area, government forces say they have repelled another large-scale Houthi attack involving various types of weapons. Government sources say the forces inflicted casualties and equipment losses on the Houthis. They also said the government forces had regained the initiative and launched an offensive aimed at retaking areas previously captured by the Houthis. The Yemeni government says the latest developments, particularly the Houthi military escalation along the western coast, are no longer solely an internal Yemeni issue. It says continued support for the Houthis is contributing to efforts to turn Yemeni territory, the western coast and the Bab al-Mandeb Strait, into a platform for threatening global maritime trade. The Yemeni government has also called for international action to address what it describes as threats by the Houthis to international shipping. This position echoes recent statements by Yemeni permanent representative to the UN, who called on the international community to establish an integrated deterrence mechanism to prevent threats to international maritime navigation. At the same time, the humanitarian situation continues to deteriorate. International organizations say they're no longer able to establish a definitive figure for the number of people displaced by the fighting. This includes people fleeing conflict zones along the western coast in Hodeida and Taiz governorates, as well as those affected by the recent expansion of fighting toward Al-Mudaraba and Lahaj.
0: Yemen's Ansarutha Houthis have released a video that they claim shows a Saudi fighter jet shot down by the group. The Houthi military spokesman says they shot down the F-15 fighter jet while it was flying over Marib. Al Jazeera can't independently verify the Houthi claim, and there's no confirmation of the report from Saudi Arabia. Fighting's been intensifying between the Ansarullah Houthis and the Yemeni government forces in recent days. Well, here's the area where the incident is said to have happened. Houthis claim that the Saudi jet was shot down while it was flying over Marib. That's around 120 kilometers east of the capital Sana'a and about 300 kilometers from the Saudi border. Al Jazeera's Yusuf Mowry has more now from Yemen's capital.
3: Well, we know through the video that the Ansar Allah Houthis were able to shoot down an F-15 fighter jet. The big question is, how were they able to do it? What types of weapons did they use? And what I can tell you from speaking to experts is that the missile that was used to target the F-15 is an air-to-air missile, an R-27T or R-73 missile. And these are typically air-to-air missiles. However, the Ansar Allah Houthis, what they did is they converted it to a land-to-air missile. They changed it, they converted it, and they repurposed it so that it can launch from the ground instead of being launched from the air. The missile uses infrared guidance system, a passive infrared guidance system, and this is basically a missile system that tracks and homes in on heat that's being emitted from the engine and from the target. So what you have here is Ansar Allah Houthi military capabilities at hand. The repurposing of this missile is why they were successful in targeting it, something that experts tell me Saudi Arabia was not expecting. But we know for sure that as of right now, and from the video that we are seeing and from reports being confirmed by the Ansar Allah Houthis, that they have an air defense system, and an air defense system that can shoot down fighter jets, Saudi fighter jets, from the skies.
0: Captain Tim Hawkins is a spokesman for US CENTCOM. He says the US blockade on the Strait of Hormuz remains effective.
1: Put it plainly, traffic through the Strait of Hormuz continues to flow. Iran does not control it. We have for months and months helped facilitate the flow of commercial vessels moving cargo and also moving crude oil. Since early May, we have assisted commercial vessels moving more than 900 million barrels of crude oil through the Strait of Hormuz to the global energy market. That is notable. And we continue to work every day to build momentum and continue the flow. With respect to the blockade, you know, that's a different mission. The blockade is highly effective. We have redirected more than 100 ships that were trying to violate the blockade. We've redirected them to make sure they adhere to it. So it's ironclad, it's highly effective, and we're doing both missions at the same time. Well, let's just be clear on the mine situation. We announced just a couple of weeks ago that we completed clearing mines from primary traffic lanes that are internationally recognized that run through the Strait of Hormuz. That's a significant milestone. And those traffic lanes that we cleared, they remain clear. So we remain vigilant, we remain present and watchful to ensure that those lanes stay clear. The strait is open, those lanes are open, and that is why commercial vessels continue to flow through them. This issue certainly has our attention. We're closely monitoring the situation. You know, what I'll tell you is that the U.S. military has a longstanding and strong relationship, military relationship with our Saudi partners. And you see that manifesting today. We have advisors on the ground who are sharing information robustly with our Saudi partners. They're also sitting shoulder to shoulder and assisting them in planning. And so that's what I'll say on that. But this issue certainly has our attention today.
0: The U.S. is preparing to sell a $2.8 billion weapons package to Israel. The deal will include 40,000 heavy bombs in what could be the largest single sale of its kind in years. Congress is said to have been officially notified of the agreement. Speaking with Al Jazeera, Trump administration officials didn't deny reports of the deal. Israel's extensively used similar weapons in Gaza and Lebanon, sparking international condemnation. In Gaza City, a building has collapsed, killing at least 21 Palestinians, including 12 children. The civil defense says that around 100 people were trapped when the six-story structure fell overnight. Rescue efforts have been severely hindered by Israel's restrictions on heavy equipment entering the strip. Al Jazeera's Hind Khoudary is at the scene in Gaza City.
4: families living in this building in Gaza City knew it was unsafe, but with nowhere else to go, they stayed. At around 2 a.m., the Al-Saada building collapsed while they were sleeping inside. Many remained trapped under the rubble. One of the families had moved in only the night before, exhausted from living in a tent. Another was just staying overnight to celebrate a wedding. Hamad Abu Saada was sleeping there with his family when the building came down. They survived, but now have nowhere to live.
5: I had been displaced there for around 8 or 9 months. We were staying there because we had nowhere else to go. The building wasn't completely destroyed, but it was at serious risk of collapsing. Still, we had no choice but to stay there because we had nowhere else to live. It was around 2 a.m. We were asleep when suddenly we woke up to the sound of something hitting the building. Within seconds, we couldn't find the building anymore. It collapsed over our heads. All our belongings are gone. Everything is gone.
4: Civil defense teams are searching through the rubble for survivors and recovering bodies. But rescuers say they do not have the heavy equipment needed to safely clear the debris because of Israeli restrictions.
6: The civil defense and other organizations are trying hard to do whatever they can, but they lack the proper equipment and they lack the proper materials to do their job. A lot of buildings are still threatened with collapsing. We don't have the building materials that can help us repair the buildings and allow people to stay in. People have been warned to get out of such buildings, but they are refusing because they don't have any other places to go to. All borders should be open with no restrictions. We should be allowed to receive whatever we need.
4: The Gaza municipality say many damaged buildings in the strip could crumble.
7: This is not the first building to collapse in Gaza since the ceasefire deal, and there are about 2,000 others at risk of collapsing across the strip. Reconstruction has yet to begin, and people here have no option but to keep living in unsafe buildings. Hind al-Khudri, Al Jazeera, Gaza City, Palestine.
0: The World Food Programme is warning that it'll be forced to halve its assistance to the occupied West Bank as it's facing a funding shortfall. The United Nations agency says that funds from the US and Western countries are being reduced, but in the occupied West Bank, Palestinians displaced by Israeli violence say that they've no choice but to take on debt just to put food on the table. Laura Khan reports.
8: Names, numbers, debts that keep growing. This shop owner in Tulkarm says his customers can't afford to pay for food. His credit book is full of their debts. Here in the occupied West Bank, the World Food Programme says it will have to halve the number of people it gives assistance to.
9: Food is now an extremely difficult issue. After the WFP slashed food support, customers buy their needs and put the cost on their debt tab. Since this happened, my entire book is filled with debt. As a store owner, I am bearing this huge burden now rather than the WFP.
8: Much-needed food assistance is drying up. In June, the WFP announced it planned to assist almost 450,000 people there. That included cash and vouchers for vulnerable families, support for Palestinians displaced by an increase in Israeli military incursions and settler violence, alongside assistance for hurting communities. But the WFP has faced a sharp fall in funding from major donors, including the US and Western countries. In Tulkarm, Palestinians have been protesting against those cuts. Their message that assistance is a right, not a gift, and they need dignity. For people here, that suffering is already very real. Since January last year, the Israeli army has forced around 33,000 Palestinians from their homes in the refugee camp as they continue violations in the area. And the UN says across the occupied West Bank, more than 900,000 people do not have enough food. The effects of the funding crisis don't stop there. In Gaza, the WFP have been supporting 1.5 million people, including through food assistance. That support is being reduced too. So while the need for assistance is increasing, the money available has been reduced, which means in the occupied West Bank, more names go into the book. Laura Khan, Al Jazeera.
0: The U.S. Federal Reserve has raised interest rates by 25 basis points, the first hike in the central, by the central bank in 3 years. The Fed committee voted unanimously to raise rates to a minimum of 3.75%. It went on to say that the policy action will help to bring down inflation to its goal of 2%. Well, Federal Reserve Chairman Kevin Warsh says the U.S. economy has largely been resilient despite global uncertainties.
10: Economic activity is expanding at a solid pace. While uncertainty remains elevated, owing in part to geopolitical developments, domestic spending has been resilient. Productivity growth, strong, and capital investment is robust. Job gains have kept pace with the workforce, and the unemployment rate has changed little. But inflation remains elevated.
0: Well, President Trump has reacted to the Federal Reserve hike on his Truth Social. He posted interest rates in the United States should be 1% or less because we're the best credit in the world by far. If we stopped trading with every country that we have a deficit with, which is most of them, we would make at least $1.5 trillion a year. Trump concludes, lower the interest rates for the United States of America and fast. Jeff Ferry is Chief Economist Emeritus at Coalition for a Prosperous America. He explains why it would take more than one interest rate hike to bring inflation under control.
11: I think it'll take more than this one rate increase. I think we'll see two or three more rate increases over the next 12 months. And I think together those should finally cool inflation. Kevin Warsh's decision helps Donald Trump because it shows that Kevin Warsh is an independent person. He's a serious economist. He said he understands the White House wants to keep propelling the economy forward with all kinds of spending and interest rate cuts. But Kevin Warsh, he said he knows we've had 5 years of higher than normal inflation and something needs to be done about it. Now, will Donald Trump turn that into a confrontation? It's possible. Nobody can predict what Donald Trump will do. But I do think that Trump will understand Warsh's position and that actually Trump heading towards this midterm election, where, as you know, the Republicans are not the favorite by any means. If Trump can pursue a sort of mature position and not have outbursts and criticism of Warsh, I think that could actually help him and help the Republicans in November. Although you've had these outside pressures on inflation, this government is running a $2 trillion federal budget deficit. That is driving up demand. And that is part of the reason we've had inflation now and for the last 5 years. So monetary policy has to compensate by raising interest rates. I think it ultimately will be successful, but what would make it much more successful would be if all the politicians in Washington could get together and agree that a $2 trillion annual budget deficit is far too high and that needs to be cut at least in half.
0: The European Union has offered Canada an associate membership. It would bring Ottawa closer to the EU on trade, defence and technology at a time when Canada's relationship with the US is under strain. But as Peter Smith reports now from Brussels, the proposal has already hit a stumbling block.
12: While Europe waited to hear from Ursula von der Leyen, the European Commission president was waiting at the entrance to the Parliament in Strasbourg. A special guest here for a special announcement.
13: How are you, Mark?
14: Very, very well.
13: Good morning. Good to see you. How are you?
14: I'm very well.
13: Thank you.
12: The Canadian Prime Minister even came prepared.
13: Yeah, that's good.
14: I've got my pen. I'm going to take notes during the State of the Union.
12: A pen that may be required to sign some kind of invitation from the EU, perhaps. The hall knew this was coming, but von der Leyen made her case. The EU's future lies in looking beyond Europe.
13: So I would like to work with you on opening the door for Canada
15: to being the first associate member of the European Union.
12: From Mark Carney's reaction, Canada appears to be welcoming the offer.
15: We will create a tech alliance. We will

0: integrate defence industrial bases. We will make the Arctic a flagship joint project. We will work on energy critical minerals and batteries, on AI, quantum, cyber and economic security. This is not a partnership against anyone else, but for our common strength.
1: That last point seemed to be a subtle message to Donald Trump after the US president imposed heavy tariffs on Canada just last month.
2: The plan is to bring Canada closer to the EU with defence, jobs and, of course, trade. Thank you very much. More Canadian maple syrup for Brussels waffles. But this term associate member is problematic. It doesn't appear anywhere in the European Union's treaties. It will require the approval of other members, and there are already some objections.
1: Germany's asking for a rethink on the term associate member, and others here in the audience had similar caution.
3: The difficulty is that Europe and Canada are not the same thing. Canada isn't going to become European. I don't believe Europe is looking for a new member state.
1: This announcement is not a done deal, but it is the offer of a new path. All eyes on Canada's Mark Carney when he addresses the same hall on Thursday. Peter Smith, Al Jazeera, Brussels.
4: Sweden's centre-left opposition looks set to have won Sunday's parliamentary election, with 99% of votes now counted. The bloc, led by Social Democrat Magdalena Andersson, is holding a narrow lead over the governing right-wing bloc. The result would mark a return to government for the centre-left after 4 years, but coalition negotiations are expected to follow, with no single bloc holding a large majority. A tribunal in The Hague has sentenced the former Kosovo president, Hashim Thaçi, to 25 years in prison for war crimes. It dates back to the 1990s War of Independence from Serbian control. Thaçi and his co-defendants were convicted of several charges, including murder, but the judge rejected the charges of targeting a civilian population. Sonia Gallego reports from The Hague.
5: Mr. Thaçi, in the name
6: a verdict being Kosovo, delivered after almost 6 years in detention.
5: The panel now sentences you to a single sentence of 25 years of imprisonment with credit for time served. Mr. Thaçi, you may be seated.
6: Hashim Thaçi, Kosovo's former president, convicted of war crimes including murder, torture and illegal detention. He was once one of the most powerful figures in the Kosovo Liberation Army, an ethnic Albanian group. The court found he had actively participated in and encouraged crimes against people regarded as opponents of the KLA during the war against Serbian control. Outside, supporters in a nearby park reacted in disbelief as Dutch police watched on nearby. Kosovo's acting foreign minister rejected the verdict.
7: It was totally unexpected. It is very, very undeserved, unbalanced and biased judgment from today's specialist chambers.
6: A response reflecting the wider divide over this judgment.
8: So the judges have delivered their verdict and that settled the question of criminal responsibility, but not how Kosovo remembers the war. For most Kosovans, Thaçi and the other former KLA leaders helped deliver their independence.
6: In Kosovo's capital, Pristina, hundreds gathered to watch the judgment live. For the greater majority of Kosovars, who are mostly ethnic Albanians, the men convicted here remain heroes of the fight against Serbian rule.
9: This is Commander Celik.
6: From senior KLA figure, Thaçi went on to play a major role in establishing Kosovo, from negotiating with the West to declaring independence as Prime Minister and later becoming President. Now that journey has brought him to a 25-year prison sentence. Thaçi has denied the charges and can appeal the judgment. Sonia Gallego, Al Jazeera, The Hague.
4: Protesters in El Salvador have denounced what they say is a loss of rights under President Nayib Bukele's state of emergency. They marched through the capital, San Salvador, on the country's Independence Day. They say that many of the 92,000 people imprisoned under the government's anti-gang drive are innocent.
10: What we are currently witnessing is a regression in terms of the country's independence. This government is surrendering our natural resources and even reaching agreements with foreign governments on the use of the prison system, agreements under which

0: people have been imprisoned despite not having committed any crime in El Salvador, primarily as a result of agreements with the United States.
1: A major exercise to update India's electoral rolls is underway. For the first time in 22 years, the Election Commission is revising its records, confirming eligible voters and removing duplicate entries. But millions of people say their names are missing from draft lists. Umm Kulsum Sharif reports from New Delhi.
2: Maya Devi has lived in New Delhi for decades, and she says she's never missed an election. But as India revises its records, her name has disappeared from the electoral roll. She's not alone. The names of nearly one-third of the capital's 15 million voters have been deleted from the latest draft.
3: If they are thinking that this is a slum and if we demolish it and delete them from the voters' list, they will go away, that is not going to happen.
2: Under the Constitution, every Indian citizen, 18 and older, has the right to vote. But for more than two decades, the National Voters' Roll has remained unchanged. Now, tens of thousands of electoral officers are conducting door-to-door checks to verify nearly 600 million people as part of a special intensive revision, or SIR. By law, authorities cannot erase a name unless the person has died. But people must be notified and given a chance to prove their eligibility.
4: There should be a conscious decision, because the taxpayers' money, normally and majorly of it, should go to the citizens. And that is why this SIR was conducted.
2: Those whose names have been erased have until the end of the month to file claims to correct the record. But Kamal Lal, a teacher, says people here don't have the paperwork they need to fight back. All but one of the 729 registered voters in his settlement have been removed from the list. The special intensive revision began last year in the eastern state of Bihar and is rolling out nationwide in phases. So far, 130 million names have been deleted. The Supreme Court has upheld the Election Commission's right to run the campaign.
5: The exercise has generated public debate, with rights groups raising concerns about the mass removal of voters from the rolls. But authorities say the process is essential to protect the integrity of elections.
2: Activists argue the purge disproportionately affects the poorest and most mobile communities. They warn that being homeless should not strip people of their democratic voice or the benefits tied to it.
6: Seen that in states like Bihar, Bengal, the government has started saying that if you're not on the revised list after the special intensive revision on the electoral roll, we will not give you your rations, your subsidized food grains, pensions, other kinds of benefits will not accrue to you.
2: As the deadline approaches, activists say the government needs to ensure that updating the electoral roll doesn't deny citizens their right to vote. Umm Kulsum Sharif, Al Jazeera, New Delhi.
1: Just ahead on Al Jazeera, can the United States find a balance as it tries to regulate artificial intelligence? That's coming up on This Is America.
7: Man-made substances used in countless products.
8: These chemicals do not break apart. Once they get into living things, they stay there.
7: Have permeated the planet and our bodies.
9: The worst pollution crisis in human history.
7: People in Power investigates how corporations concealed what they knew.
10: This is really a scandal.
7: And meets those fighting for accountability. Forever Chemicals, a toxic legacy on Al Jazeera.
11: It's not just personal property, but also infrastructure that now needs fixing, from power lines to water mains to roads and bridges. Police say the 98 people arrested will face misdemeanor charges ranging from criminal trespass to resisting arrest. There's an intense security presence outside of the federal courthouse where international media are packing the sidewalks. So are demonstrators, some of them celebrating Maduro's arrest, others calling for his release.

0: good to have you with us. This is Al Jazeera. Let's remind you of the main news this hour. UNICEF says the latest escalation in Yemen has displaced more than 104,000 people, including 57,000 children, in just 2 weeks. The fighting's also interrupted schooling for 137,000 students. Yemen's Ansarullah Houthis have released a video they claim shows a Saudi fighter jet shot down by the group. They say it happened in Yemen's Marib governorate. Al Jazeera can't independently verify the Houthi claim, and there's no confirmation of the report from Saudi Arabia. Time then to head to Washington to join Alex and the team for This Is America.
1: This is America, and this is one of hundreds of data centers being constructed right across the country to power an AI revolution. As that building continues at pace and the technology itself develops so quickly, some tech bosses are asking for the brakes to be put on, with one warning: the internet itself could be broken by AI agents within 6 months. The president, well, he seems impervious to some of these warnings, looking at a more optimistic picture of what AI can bring America. Today we'll be asking what this means for AI technology. First though, let's go down to Washington DC and our studio with Alex Marquardt.
2: Thank you, Richard. AI technology could soon become too powerful for any government or company to control. That is the warning from industry insiders, who say that inaction could lead to disaster. Both Republicans and Democrats are now seriously talking about new congressional committees to police artificial intelligence. But how much sway does Silicon Valley have over the people writing the rules? And does tightening the leash too hard just hand China the advantage instead? Al Jazeera's John Hendren is in Santa Monica, California, and takes a look at what's at stake.
3: Among the tech leaders here on Southern California's Silicon Beach and elsewhere, there's growing evidence that artificial intelligence technology could soon outrun humans' ability to control it. A high-profile group of developers is actually warning that AI could eliminate human life on Earth, and soon.
4: Jacob Kotzen says that's why he left AI pioneer Anthropic.
5: Many people working in the industry, including people, executives, senior researchers, all genuinely believe that there is a substantial probability that this technology could kill everyone.
4: He says the time frame is short.
5: It's plausible within 6 months the models pose risk of taking over the world.
4: Josh Engels recently left Google DeepMind warning of a potential AI takeover.
6: AIs would be in control of the world. I don't know if this would mean, like, everybody would immediately be killed by it. Everyone would immediately die. I don't know if that's the case, but it definitely seems like a possibility.
4: Cox and Engels and Joe Benton now all work for the AI safety nonprofit Meter.
7: I think the worst case scenario is that humanity, as a species, we lose control of our future.
4: It sounds like the plot of a sci-fi movie, because it was The Terminator in 1984.
8: And understand that Terminator is out there. It can't be bargained with.
3: The thinking goes like this. Humans create machines that can learn and make decisions based on that knowledge. The machines decide that humans are the obstacles to achieving their goals, ending disease, winning or ending war, etc. So they eliminate the obstacles. They're human creators.
4: The warnings of an AI takeover aren't just from fringe developers. Anthropic CEO Dario Amodei warns in an essay calling for new global rules that the industry risks, quote, losing control of AI systems, misuse of AI for cyber attacks and bioterrorism, and serious economic disruptions, and says building it too fast is reckless. Several other AI leaders have signed on, including Elon Musk of SpaceX and Demis Hassabis of Google DeepMind.
3: There have been warning signs. In an OpenAI cybersecurity test, AI agents were supposed to work independently and without access to the internet. Instead, they found ways to communicate, circumvent those restrictions, and hundreds of them worked together to hack into the systems of AI company Hugging Face. OpenAI says no humans directed the attacks, and they called it a warning sign about the increasing capabilities of AI systems. John Hendren, Al Jazeera, Santa Monica, California.
2: So can AI

be regulated? Should it be regulated? Here to discuss, we have Christina Podnar. She is a digital policy and AI governance advisor, as well as Mike Sexton. He is a senior policy advisor at the think tank Third Way. Christina, Mike, thank you both for being with me. This really does feel like a new moment in this debate. Things have really been ratcheted up in the past few days in terms of the perceived threats, what AI could do to the human race in the

0: going to end humanity and the world. They've been out there for quite some time.
1: Correct. I think we're at a point in time now where we're really starting to think about accountability and the people who are personally involved in the governance or should be involved in the governance of these systems are understanding that there isn't accountability. So we're moving from a permission-based conversation to accountability to governance, which is very natural when we have new technologies evolve. And we've seen this in the past. The difference is that now we're actually talking about it at a speed we've never seen before. And I think that that's really what's causing some of this alarm to happen. But I do think we have to take the alarmists with a grain of salt as well and understand what has changed over the past few months and even over the past few years before we decide that it's all doom and gloom.
0: And one of those things that has changed, is constantly changing, is the ability, the capacity of these AI models to do more, to move faster. So we had the warnings from a variety of AI researchers in the past few days. Mike, we've also seen this this penetration by OpenAI's model into that company called Hugging Face. So when you look at everything that we're talking about today, is it more a perceived threat of the future? Is it an actual threat that the that these models can carry out right now?
2: I think it's definitely a combination of both. I think it's important for us to be able to, you know, ground this discussion in what has happened, you know, what is real, and then what's still hypothetical. You know, a useful analogy is when it comes to nuclear war, right? We've had close calls in nuclear war and times to kind of stop. Pause, you know, the Cuban Missile Crisis, for example, when you look down to exactly like, you know, there was one Soviet guy on a submarine who made that call and said, no, I think this is a false alarm. Don't launch the nukes. And that is what saved the world that day. You know, this, thankfully, is a much, much lower incident than that. But it is still a wake up call for us to look and say, you know, if this testing is happening, look at the impacts it can have. There needs to be some government oversight over this, some kind of third party auditing. So that way there's transparency. You know, I think the AI labs are doing the best they can, but it's clear there needs to be someone else who's kind of independently overseeing and helping this along.
0: So we have seen in the past few days the Anthropic CEO Dario Amodei come out with this stunning letter, which has been backed by some of his peers, calling for a slowdown, calling for more regulation. But that there's also been some pushback there. Christina, how did you read that letter?
1: I read it as a good letter. I think it's sort of really good intent behind it. I also wonder why today, why not 2 months ago? I also wonder what type of governance you have in place. I completely agree with you, which is we have to start thinking about the implications, and people are thinking about the implications of all of this. But we also have to remember that we've actually seen models for governing new technologies before. We've actually seen how social media has played out. Granted, the risks weren't maybe as grave as with AI, or could be as grave, but there's still harms with social media. We have a playbook for governing. And so I'm wondering, as when we're looking at all of these CEOs, are you not looking at how we've needed to govern past technologies? And also, what are you doing in terms of corporate governance already? Because we have to remember that just because we haven't governed AI in the same ways before, we do have governance, we have corporate governance, we have digital governance. And so are you not practicing any of those things today? And where's the gap? And it's really the gap that we need to focus on. Things like, okay, we've been looking at testing of models before they're deployed. Maybe we need to start talking about how are the models built and start looking and governing the entire life cycle from the time that they're invented to the time that they're deployed and even post-deployment, much like we do with things like the pharmaceutical industry, right? We wouldn't just go ahead and deploy a new solution for or cure for cancer tomorrow without testing it appropriately. We shouldn't be deploying AI without proper testing and without evidence that it's safe to us humans before we start deploying it.
0: So much about this is the speed. And the competition and the pushback against that letter, Mike, is that it is anti-competitive, that essentially if the bigger companies call for this slowdown, that will impair and slow down the slower companies who are trying to compete. Do you think that that criticism is fair?
2: I'm not sure how compelling that that is to me. I mean, there are people who are raising the concern that that essentially what Amodei is trying to say is slow down the pace of development and then have government come in and require the pace of development to be slowed down, and that this would be a form of regulatory capture, essentially having the state regulate in a way that keeps the incumbent AI companies in charge and then gets rid of any competitors. I can understand where that fear comes from, but I really don't think it's justified in this case. I think if you look at, you know, the latest

0: ChatGPT model that came out, the chairman of OpenAI, Greg Brockman, called it artificial general intelligence. He said this is actually an AI that can do any intellectual task that a human can equally well. And we're now talking about something called recursive self-improvement, where the AI is good enough that the AI is able to guide the next generation of AI's development. And so you could see intelligence just totally autonomously, you know, being grown even higher than human capabilities. So I think it's entirely a logical time for us to say, OK, let's tap the brakes a little bit. We're already moving pretty fast here, right?
1: I'm going to be a little bit cynical maybe and jump in on this one as well. And, you know, call me sinister sometimes. But I also think that for a lot of these companies, it's hard to stay and compete at this pace of innovation, quite frankly. And it's not just that they don't have the talent necessarily, but they don't have the hardware a lot of times. And so I think we have to actually understand why at this moment in time, a slowdown might actually benefit the companies and not necessarily be all about regulation. And we should definitely consider that as part of this conversation.
2: Someone who doesn't appear to be wanting to pump the brakes is Jensen Huang. And I'm glad you mentioned hardware, because it is his hardware from NVIDIA that is providing some of the most powerful AI chips that we see out there. And this is a major point of contention, conversation around what China should be allowed to have. Here's what he had to say recently.
3: Companies should innovate as fast as possible, but they should never innovate so fast as to release unsafe products. That is a real thing. However, the fact that we need new laws, new antitrust laws, or new regulations so that these companies could do their fundamental engineering and do it properly before they release products, that is just completely unnecessary.
2: So there we have Jensen Huang saying regulation is not needed. Trump calling it a hoax. In fact, he called Huang's phone a couple days ago when he was on stage. The Attorney General, Todd Blanche, saying that there won't be regulation. And yet you have Amade and others saying, we are the biggest players in this environment. Please regulate us. So, Christina, who do you listen to when so much of this technology is so difficult to understand for those of us who aren't in these labs? Whose voices should be coming through the loudest?
1: So at this point, I don't think we actually have a single entity. I think it's a little bit of a hodgepodge that we actually need, quite frankly, in the room in order to see through the tea leaves. So when I look at this, I say, okay, are we actually hearing from government enough? Are we hearing from the private sector in terms of some of these frontier model companies enough? Are we hearing from citizens? Are we hearing from our nonprofits, our associations, our advisors? Are we actually hearing from everybody? Because it can't be a single prong approach. And that's, I think, what's a problem here. If we talk about regulations, regulators are so behind the curve on this one. It's not even funny, right? If we're going to wait for regulators, I think, to come up to speed, we're all going to probably be retiring on this, no offense. And so, you know, right, that's kind of where we're at. And I think what we really need is everybody in the room talking about this and trying to understand where we are, what's coming, what is the power of this technology, and how do we address it? One of the things that I see as a gaping hole, quite frankly, is the onboarding of the citizen. Every day I talk to people who are just regular citizens, regular kids going to school, and they're saying, I don't actually understand this technology. Well, why not? We actually have channels to educate. We have the way for voices to come into this. We need everybody in the room. And it's not about the loudest voice at this point, because the loudest voice may not be the one we want to actually listen to.
2: And of course, one of the biggest incentives here may be the financials and what ends up in people's back pocket. The AI players are some of the biggest most powerful elements of the various stock indices in the world. I want to put up some figures, because AI-related companies have added around $27 trillion to the market since late 2022. And then tech's share of U.S. investment has reached record highs. In the 90s, tech investment of U.S. GDP was below 3%. Now it's at almost 5%. So, Mike, there are major financial incentives to not slow down. That could have a real impact on the markets. How much is that playing into the resistance to regulate versus just not believing the fears?
0: I think it's pretty. It may be that people are looking at the investment and they're concerned about a loss of investment because of slowing down development. But I honestly believe that's a real misreading of the actual economics of what's going on, because most of the energy usage that AI uses is not for developing the AI. It's for running the AI. So we right now still have a lot of work to do in this country and around the world to get people with the hands-on experience they need with AI so they can compete in the future of the workplace. You know, we have tools now that I believe 5 and

0: 10 years down the line will be as essential as Microsoft Excel and PowerPoint. And people should be getting the experience with this. It's already sophisticated enough that you can build really impressive stuff with it, you know? So I think if we were to slow down development, I really don't think that would be an enormous hit to the economy in any way.
1: China, of course, is another huge part of this debate, and they have come out on the side of not slowing down. Here's what a spokesman for the Chinese government recently said.
2: The development of artificial intelligence is crucial to the well-being of all humanity, and all parties should work together to promote an open and inclusive development of AI for good and for all. Fear-mongering, confrontation, and vicious competition will only disrupt the process of global AI governance, which serves no one's interests.
1: So, Christina, what good is there in slowing down in American companies all slowing down at the same time if that only cedes more of the playing field to China?
3: Well, I think, first of all, what we need to do is separate a little bit of the types of AI we're talking about. We're talking a lot and focusing a lot in the headlines right now on these frontier AI models, when in reality, we also have a lot of corporations out there that have foundational models that we are using. There is a lot of AI innovation in different ways. So let's sort of separate here the types of technologies we're talking about, because I don't think that we're slowing down everything at the same pace, which is a really crucial distinction. Harms can come from every technology, but there's a scale to this. And so just like you have the scale of weapons, a nuclear weapon is very different than a handgun, for example. We might want to regulate those two things differently, and we do that today. Same thing with AI. And so I think that, A, we need to think about, do we need to slow things down? If we do, what technologies need to slow down? And I would actually argue very much like Mike does, I think, or hopefully agree with me on this, if not tell me, which is, you know, when we talk about governing, we're not really talking about slowing down. In fact, in my experience and working with organizations for over 20 years now, the more governance you have in place, the faster we can go. You don't get the friction. You don't have the questions over and over again of, mother, may I do this? You don't need permission to innovate, to create, and then push out. So really taking a breath rather than stopping or pausing, but just slowing down by taking a breath, we can actually do a better job of governing. We can actually go faster and fuel innovation for generations to come while also understanding what the outer parameters are. When do we hit that point from where there's no coming back, and make sure that we're just going up to that fence and not beyond it?
1: Okay, let's dig deeper into the governing and to the politics around what the U.S. government is doing and saying about the possibility of regulation. What is the mood in Washington when it comes to whether, how AI should be regulated? Our Richard Gaisford explains.
4: In more ways than one, AI is making its mark on the United States. There's now a push for Congress to enforce controls on the pace of development and to stop what some see as a self-destructive nuclear-style arms race.
5: If the lives of every man, woman, and child are going to be fundamentally changed by this technology, then the people of this country must make the decisions about AI and not just a handful of oligarchs.
4: The concerns about AI are uniting the far left and far right.
6: It's not artificial, it's genius.
4: But the president appears unmoved by appeals for restraint, saying the only guardrails AI needs are a strong and smart, high IQ president.
7: Mr. President,
8: yes.
7: You're now talking to the planet.
4: Calling the CEO of chipmaker NVIDIA at an industry conference.
8: And I'm telling you, it's all a hoax. The data centers are great, and they make people wealthy, and they make states wealthy, and it's the oil of the next 20, 25 years.
4: In the nation's capital, government workers have been meeting with the AI industry. Kathleen Featheringham's company is helping to integrate artificial intelligence into U.S. government systems, including the Health and Defense Department.
9: It's knowing where is the discrete parts where AI should be used versus true human decision making.
10: The government's looking at rules and regulations from above. Would that be helpful or a hindrance?
9: I think it's helpful in both. So it's really thinking about the right ones. Like, look, being able to have clear guidelines is always easier. You know, understanding what those are, but you don't want them so restrictive that you're not able to actually have some innovation.
4: To date, Congress has struggled to keep up with the fast-changing technology, deciding against following Europe in taking a broad-brush approach.
11: Meet Alex Boris. He's got a master's in computer science, but he's an expert in hypocrisy.
4: Politicians who propose restraint say they're targeted by super-rich tech firms.
11: The loudest player in this race are three Trump mega donors who want New Yorkers to pick anyone but me.
4: The growth of AI data centers and seemingly unstoppable technology are already a feature of the midterm elections. Cross-party concerns give hope for a bipartisan solution, but effectively containing the tech giants will need the kind of cooperation that's been in short supply on Capitol Hill. Richard Gaisford, Al Jazeera, Washington.
1: I want to ask you, Mike, about something that Christina just mentioned moments ago when it comes to members of Congress. Are they equipped enough? Do they understand enough about this technology to have the kind of debates over regulation that they need to?
0: There's definitely some people who are more ahead than others, but I would say that people are catching up really quickly. There's several pieces of bipartisan legislation that have either been introduced by Congresspeople Lori Trahan and Jay Obernolte. There's another that John Thune and Amy Klobuchar in the Senate are looking at. Senator Maria Cantwell from Washington is also looking at a bill that she's going to propose eventually. The conversation is happening. It's taken some time, but I think Congress is really begun to realize that this is the moment we need to begin acting. If not in this Congress, then shortly after the next election and the next one.
1: Is this a relatively bipartisan issue, Christina? Do you think, despite the fact that the Trump administration, the White House, has come out so clearly with the president calling this a hoax?
3: I actually don't think it's bipartisan. And what we see on the Hill is people talking to each other a lot more than the headlines would lead on. That's been my experience. I am hopeful that we're going to get there. But honestly, I do feel like we're, 10 minutes to midnight, if you will, at the clock. We just have been too slow to react from a legislative perspective. And don't get me wrong, we don't want to govern innovation too early because we don't want to stifle that innovation. But also, we have those lessons learned from previous technology bursts and bubbles. And we need to actually understand how those lessons apply to today. And we've really been slow, especially from a legislative perspective, to do that. Forgetting also, or not necessarily looking right now on the Hill, at the fact that we do have other methods of governing in place. We're not pushing those buttons fast enough. And I would urge us to do that. I mean, we do actually have different types of governance, including corporate governance, that exists today that we need to incorporate and understand where those gaps are and focus in on those. It'll really speed us up in getting to the right solution.
1: And one piece of legislation is the so-called kill switch. Bill that is bipartisan that was put forward in the House, I believe, that would give powers to DHS, to their cyber agency called CISA. Mike, what do you make of that bill? Is that the kind of power that you think the federal government should have?
0: In principle, it's a good kind of authority for us to establish as, a last, fail-safe, I don't think that fundamentally is enough. I think there needs to be some kind of mandatory independent vetting of frontier AI models before they are released, and some oversight authority independent of the AI companies that says this model's safe to release or this model is not safe to release. And it's really important for us to recognize what the status quo is right now is that the White House already makes these decisions. They did this with Claude Fable a few months ago, where they put an export restriction on it. So that way, essentially, they were no longer able to serve the model anywhere. They essentially blocked the release of a frontier AI model. But by using authorities that were not designed for that purpose. So in the same way that you said, regulation can help us go faster, I would use the term smoother. I would say we can make it more predictable, and more standardized. And that's really what I think is the path forward here.
1: So we're just a couple of weeks away from the midterms. The subject of AI does come up quite a bit, but it's more on a local level, whether it's support or being against data centers in a community, whether we're talking about power or about water. It's less about these frontier models and what they could or could not do. But all that to say, Christina, in this next Congress, where Democrats are at least expected to take back the House of Representatives, maybe the Senate, given this bipartisan support, would you expect a lot more action in the next Congress?
3: I'm always hopeful. I live in a state of hope, especially as somebody who lives in Ashburn, which is the epicenter for the data centers. I've seen what they do to us as humans, as citizens. And I'm hopeful because we need a solution.
1: We just heard from Bernie Sanders in that piece. We've also seen him

0: on stage recently with former Trump advisor Steve Bannon. Mike, what does that tell us in terms of how significant the concerns are out there?
1: Yeah, I think there's definitely a lot of populism on this issue that seems to really transcend left-right, the left-right binary in the United States. But I think it's really important. You know, we just mentioned the amount of investment in the U.S. economy that is specifically in technology. I mean, data centers are an enormous amount of the current business investment active in the United States. I looked at this last night. I think it's just over 12%, which is about equal to the loss of investment that the United Kingdom suffered immediately after Brexit. So I think it's important for us to, you know, be able to examine the excesses of data centers. There are cases where they have not been as considerate to communities as they can be, but also be mindful of what are the actual economic figures here, right? Because if we operate on this from a simple populist basis, then I don't think that's going to end up in the right direction.
0: Clearly, so much more to this discussion, both on a societal and a governmental level. I really appreciate your time and your expertise today. Christina Podnar and Mike Sexton, thank you both very much. And that's all from the team here in Washington. I want to hand it back to Richard Gaisford and Al Jazeera's global headquarters in Doha.
2: Well, that's it for this edition of This Is America. We'll be back on Thursday at 18:30 GMT. That is 2:30 p.m. Eastern time here in the United States. You can, of course, catch up with all of our programs on YouTube. For now, though, from Northern Virginia, it's goodbye.
3: Across Asia, AI is changing how people farewell their loved ones.
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7: No matter who wins at the ballot box, the corporations always win and the voters lose.
8: 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Is there any consequence to the fact that he's been in war since he's come in office?
9: There's frustration with him now. There's confusion.
10: I'm Josh Rushing. Join me as the United States heads toward the midterm elections. 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
7: What we're experiencing right now in American politics is a tipping point.
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11: This ancient game is called Kokoburu, where tradition meets raw, unflinching intensity. Think rugby, but on horseback. Skilled riders battling on strong horses to carry a 30-kilogram goat carcass into the opponent's goal. They are thundering across the hippodrome to play the flagship sport of the nomadic games.
12: These are considered to be the Olympics of Central Asia. Horsemanship, archery, and dozens of other sports are happening, and thousands of athletes from all over the world are here in Kyrgyzstan.
11: For centuries, horses have been part of everyday life as well as folklore. Other events include endurance races, picking up coins at full gallop, and wrestling. Intellectual games test strategy and calculation. For 6 days, Kyrgyzstan transformed into the beating heart of Central Asian nomadic culture. For Kyrgyzstan, a nation of nomads, it's about more than competition. It's a celebration of identity and a revival of traditions that date back centuries.

0: Hello, I'm Adrian Finnegan. This is Al Jazeera, live from Doha. Coming up on the programme, escaping conflict, the number of people displaced by fighting in Yemen over the past 2 weeks rises to more than 100,000.
1: We have advisors on the ground who are sharing information robustly with our Saudi partners.
0: As the fighting in Yemen intensifies, U.S. Central Command tells Al Jazeera that it's working closely with its regional allies. The U.S. Federal Reserve hikes interest rates for the first time in 3 years, pointing to economic uncertainty and inflation. And joining hands for a new alliance, the EU proposes a path for Canada to become its first associate member.

0: the face of Trump's trade war. The latest escalation in Yemen is deepening an already dire humanitarian crisis. It's having the greatest impact on children, pushing them from their homes as well as disrupting access to healthcare and education. UNICEF says that more than 104,000 people, including 57,000 children, have been displaced in just 2 weeks. Since September the 3rd, at least 9 children have been reported killed and 12 injured. Services at more than 25 UNICEF health facilities have been disrupted, and the fighting has also interrupted schooling for over 137,000 students. Well, tens of thousands of people have been displaced in Taiz. Al Jazeera's Maha Ali reports now from the city.
1: Let's begin with the ground fighting, specifically on the fronts in Al-Sabiha, Ras Al-Ara and Al-Mudaraba. There, joint government forces say they have repelled a fierce Houthi attack. According to military sources, the Houthis used multiple combat formations, along with a range of light, medium, and heavy weapons. The attack was reportedly aimed at advancing toward the strategic Kahboob Mountains. Military sources say the offensive coincided with heavy airstrikes by the Yemeni Air Force, targeting Houthi positions, fortifications, and fighters heading toward the same front, particularly around the Adariba-Sharara Triangle. The airstrikes also targeted Houthi reinforcements and a number of military vehicles in the Ras al-Ara and Mudaraba districts. Meanwhile, the local education department has suspended classes in schools for 1 week, with the possibility of extending the suspension, citing heavy fighting north and west of the district. The area has also come under intense Houthi artillery fire, affecting large parts of the Ras al-Ara and al-Mudaraba districts. Elsewhere, on the southern rural fronts of Taiz, particularly in the al-Ajram, Ghail Beni Omar area, government forces say they have repelled another large-scale Houthi attack involving various types of weapons. Government sources say the forces inflicted casualties and equipment losses on the Houthis. They also said the government forces had regained the initiative and launched an offensive aimed at retaking areas previously captured by the Houthis. The Yemeni government says the latest developments, particularly the Houthi military escalation along the western coast, are no longer solely an internal Yemeni issue. It says continued support for the Houthis is contributing to efforts to turn Yemeni territory, the western coast and the Bab al-Mandeb Strait, into a platform for threatening global maritime trade. The Yemeni government has also called for international action to address what it describes as threats by the Houthis to international shipping. This position echoes recent statements by Yemeni permanent representative to the UN, who called on the international community to establish an integrated deterrence mechanism to prevent threats to international maritime navigation. At the same time, the humanitarian situation continues to deteriorate. International organizations say they're no longer able to establish a definitive figure for the number of people displaced by the fighting. This includes people fleeing conflict zones along the western coast in Hodeidah and Taiz governorates, as well as those affected by the recent expansion of fighting toward al-Mudaraba and Lahaj.
0: Yemen's Ansar al-Houthis have released a video that they claim shows a Saudi fighter jet shot down by the group. The Houthi military spokesman says they shot down the F-15 fighter jet while it was flying over Marib. Al Jazeera can't independently verify the Houthi claim, and there's no confirmation of the report from Saudi Arabia. But fighting has been intensifying between the Ansar al-Houthis and the Yemeni government forces in recent days. This is the area where the incident is said to have happened. The Houthis claim the Saudi jet was shot down flying over Marib governorate. That's about 120 kilometers east of the capital Sana'a, at about 300 kilometers from the Saudi border. Al Jazeera's Yusuf Mowry reports now from Sana'a.
2: Well, we know through the video that the Ansar al-Houthis were able to shoot down an F-15 fighter jet. The big question is, how were they able to do it? What types of weapons did they use? And what I can tell you from speaking to experts is that the missile that was used to target the F-15 is an air-to-air missile, an R-27T or R-73 missile. And these are typically air-to-air missiles. However, the Ansar al-Houthis, what they did is they converted it to a land-to-air

0: air missile. They changed it, they converted it, and they repurposed it so that it can launch from the ground instead of being launched from the air. The missile uses infrared guidance system, a passive infrared guidance system, and this is basically a missile system that tracks and homes in on heat that's being emitted from the engine and from the target. So what you have here is Ansar al-Houthi military capabilities at hand. The repurposing of this missile is what is why they were successful in targeting it, something that experts tell me Saudi Arabia was not expecting. But we know for sure that as of right now, and from the video that we are seeing and from reports being confirmed by the Ansar al-Houthis, that they have an air defense system, and an air defense system that can shoot down fighter jets, Saudi fighter jets, from the skies.
1: Well, the renewed fighting in Yemen has put the focus once again on one of the world's most strategic waterways, the Bab al-Mandab Strait. But the Strait of Hormuz is also under pressure due to the months-long conflict between the US and Iran. Located between Oman and Iran, it stretches only 39 kilometres at its widest point. Oman controls the southern shipping lane, through which most traffic passed before the conflict began. Iran controls the northern side of the strait, and Tehran has been pushing for commercial vessels to use that route closer to its own coastline. Before the conflict, around one-fifth of the world's crude passed through the Strait of Hormuz. The waterway also carried nearly 20% of all liquefied natural gas exports, and roughly 30% of the world's maritime fertilizer trade passed through the Strait of Hormuz. Captain Tim Hawkins is US CENTCOM spokesman. He says that the US blockade on the Strait of Hormuz remains effective.
2: Put it plainly, traffic through the Strait of Hormuz continues to flow. Iran does not control it. We have for months and months helped facilitate the flow of commercial vessels moving cargo and also moving crude oil. Since early May, we have assisted commercial vessels moving more than 900 million barrels of crude oil through the Strait of Hormuz to the global energy market. That is notable. And we continue to work every day to build momentum and continue the flow. With respect to the blockade, you know, that's a different mission. The blockade is highly effective. We have redirected more than 100 ships that were trying to violate the blockade. We've redirected them to make sure they adhere to it. So it's ironclad, it's highly effective, and we're doing both missions at the same time. Let's just be clear on the mine situation. We announced just a couple of weeks ago that we completed clearing mines from primary traffic lanes that are internationally recognized that run through the Strait of Hormuz. That's a significant milestone. And those traffic lanes that we cleared, they remain clear. So we remain vigilant, we remain present and watchful to ensure that those lanes stay clear. The strait is open, those lanes are open, and that is why commercial vessels continue to flow through them. This issue certainly has our attention. We're closely monitoring the situation. You know, what I'll tell you is that the U.S. military has a longstanding and strong relationship, military relationship with our Saudi partners. And you see that manifesting today. We have advisors on the ground who are sharing information robustly with our Saudi partners. They're also sitting shoulder to shoulder and assisting them in planning. And so that's what I'll say on that. But this issue certainly has our attention today.
1: The U.S. Federal Reserve has raised interest rates for the first time in more than 3 years as it tries to bring down inflation. The Fed's policy committee approved a 25 basis point increase, taking the benchmark rate to 3.75%. It says the move should help bring inflation down to its 2% target. Well, Federal Reserve Chairman Kevin Warsh says the U.S. economy has largely been resilient despite global uncertainties.
3: Economic activity is expanding at a solid pace. While uncertainty remains elevated, owing in part to geopolitical developments, domestic spending has been resilient.

0: activity growth, strong, and capital investment is robust. Job gains have kept pace with the workforce, and the unemployment rate has changed little. But inflation remains elevated.
1: But President Trump has reacted to the Federal Reserve hike in a post on Truth Social. He said interest rates in the United States should be 1% or less because we're the best credit in the world by far. If we stop trading with every country that we have a deficit with, which is most of them, we'd make at least $1.5 trillion a year. Jeff Ferry is a chief economist emeritus at the Coalition for a Prosperous America. He says one rate hike won't be enough to control inflation, but cutting the US annual budget by half could help.
2: I think it'll take more than this one rate increase. I think we'll see two or three more rate increases over the next 12 months. And I think together, those should finally cool inflation. Kevin Warsh's decision helps Donald Trump because it shows that Kevin Warsh is an independent person. He's a serious economist. He said he understands the White House wants to keep propelling the economy forward with all kinds of spending and interest rate cuts. But Kevin Warsh, he said he knows we've had 5 years of higher than normal inflation and something needs to be done about it. Now, will Donald Trump turn that into a confrontation? It's possible. Nobody can predict what Donald Trump will do. But I do think that Trump will understand Warsh's position and that actually Trump heading towards this midterm election, where, as you know, the Republicans are not the favorite by any means. If Trump can pursue a sort of mature position and not have outbursts and criticism of Warsh, I think that could actually help him and help the Republicans in November. Although you've had these outside pressures on inflation, this government is running a $2 trillion federal budget deficit. That is driving up demand. And that is part of the reason we've had inflation now and for the last 5 years. So monetary policy has to compensate by raising interest rates. I think it ultimately will be successful, but what would make it much more successful would be if all the politicians in Washington could get together and agree that a $2 trillion annual budget deficit is far too high and that needs to be cut at least in half.
1: The president of the European Union Commission, Ursula von der Leyen, says that she wants to open the door to Canada to become the bloc's first associate member. It would bring Ottawa closer to the EU on trade, defence and technology at a time Canada's relationship with the US is under strain. But as Peter Smith reports now from Brussels, the proposal has already hit a stumbling block.
3: While Europe waited to hear from Ursula von der Leyen, the European Commission president was waiting at the entrance to the Parliament in Strasbourg. A special guest here for a special announcement.
4: How are you, Mark?
5: Very, very well.
4: Good morning. Good to see you. How are you?
5: I'm very well.
4: Thank you.
3: The Canadian Prime Minister even came prepared.
4: Yeah, that's good.
5: I've got my pen. I'm going to take notes during the State of the Union.
3: A pen that may be required to sign some kind of invitation from the EU, perhaps. The hall knew this was coming, but von der Leyen made her case. The EU's future lies in looking beyond Europe.
4: So I would like to work with you on opening the door for Canada to being the first associate member of the European Union.
3: From Mark Carney's reaction, Canada appears to be welcoming the offer.
4: We will create a tech alliance. We will integrate defence industrial bases. We will make the Arctic a flagship joint project. We will work on energy critical minerals and batteries, on AI, quantum cyber and economic security. This is not a partnership against anyone else, but for our common strength.
3: That last point seemed to be a subtle message to Donald Trump after the US president imposed heavy tariffs on Canada just last month. The plan is to bring Canada closer to the EU with defence, jobs and, of course, trade. Thank you very much. More Canadian maple syrup for Brussels waffles. But this term associate member is problematic. It doesn't appear anywhere in the European Union's treaties. It will require the approval of other members and there are already some objections. Germany's asking for a rethink on the term associate member and others here in the audience had similar caution.
6: The difficulty is that Europe and Canada are not the same thing. Canada isn't going to become European. I don't believe Europe is looking for a new member state.
3: This announcement is not a done deal, but it is the offer of a new path. All eyes on Canada's Mark Carney when he addresses the same hall on Thursday. Peter Smith, Al Jazeera, Brussels.
1: Still ahead on Al Jazeera, a war-damaged building collapses in Gaza City, killing at least 21 Palestinians. 12 children are among the dead. Plus,
7: from car plant to Israeli defense hub, plans to transform this Volkswagen factory in northwestern Germany are sparking debate. I'm Rosie Burchard in Osnabrück, and I'll be back to tell you why.
8: Man-made substances used in countless products.
9: These chemicals do not break apart. Once they get into living things, they stay there.
8: Have permeated the planet and our bodies.
10: The worst pollution crisis in human history.
8: People in Power investigates how corporations concealed what they knew.
11: This is really a scandal.
8: And meets those fighting for accountability. Forever Chemicals, a toxic legacy on Al Jazeera.
12: Hearing the facts.
13: It's hard to believe this was a village full of houses just a few days ago.
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15: Here in Gaza, doctors are being forced to amputate the limbs of patients.
12: With the latest global news and insightful documentaries, Al Jazeera's teams across the world bring you closer to the heart of the story.

0: Hello again, this is Al Jazeera. Let's remind you of the main news this hour. UNICEF says the latest escalation in Yemen has displaced more than 104,000 people, including 57,000 children, in just 2 weeks. The fighting has also interrupted education for over 137,000 students. The Yemeni government's army says that its air force has targeted Houthi outposts around the southwestern port city of Mocha and on northern fronts. In a separate attack, the government said that it had conducted drone strikes on Houthi forces in northern Marib governorate. And the US Federal Reserve has raised interest rates for the first time in more than 3 years as it tries to bring down inflation. The Fed's policy committee approved a 25 basis point increase, taking the benchmark rate to 3.75%. A building collapse in Gaza City has killed at least 21 Palestinians, including 12 children. The Civil Defense Force says that around 100 people were trapped when the six-story structure collapsed overnight. Rescue efforts have been severely hindered by Israel's restrictions on heavy equipment entering the strip. Al Jazeera's Hind Houdari reports now from the scene in Gaza City.
1: The families living in this building in Gaza City knew it was unsafe, but with nowhere else to go, they stayed. At around 2 a.m., the Al-Saada building collapsed while they were sleeping inside. Many remained trapped under the rubble. One of the families had moved in only the night before, exhausted from living in a tent. Another was just staying overnight to celebrate a wedding. Hamad Abu Sa'da was sleeping there with his family when the building came down. They survived, but now have nowhere to live.
2: I had been displaced there for around 8 or 9 months. We were staying there because we had nowhere else to go. The building wasn't completely destroyed, but it was at serious risk of collapsing. Still, we had no choice but to stay there because we had nowhere else to live. It was around 2 a.m. We were asleep when suddenly we woke up to the sound of something hitting the building. Within seconds, we couldn't find the building anymore. It collapsed over our heads. All our belongings are gone. Everything is gone.
1: Civil defense teams are searching through the rubble for survivors and recovering bodies. But rescuers say they do not have the heavy equipment needed to safely clear the debris.

0: because of Israeli restrictions.
1: The civil defense and other organizations are trying hard to do whatever they can, but they lack the proper equipment and they lack the proper materials to do their job. A lot of buildings are still threatened with collapsing. We don't have the building materials that can help us repair the buildings and allow people to stay in. People have been warned to get out of such buildings, but they are refusing because they don't have any other places to go to. All borders should be open with no restrictions. We should be allowed to receive whatever we need.
0: The Gaza municipality say many damaged buildings in the strip could crumble.
2: This is not the first building to collapse in Gaza since the ceasefire deal, and there are about 2,000 others at risk of collapsing across the strip. Reconstruction has yet to begin, and people here have no option but to keep living in unsafe buildings. Hind al-Khudri, Al Jazeera, Gaza City, Palestine.
3: Al Jazeera has spoken to White House officials about reports of a major arms sales deal with Israel. The proposed $2.8 billion sale of heavy bombs could be the largest of its kind in years. It includes the sale of 40,000 one-ton bombs. Israel's extensive use of similar weapons in Gaza and Lebanon has sparked international condemnation. Al Jazeera's White House correspondent Kimberly Halkett reports.
4: A congressional aide has confirmed to Al Jazeera that the United States is preparing a $2.8 billion weapons package for Israel. Now, this package, we understand, will include 40,000 bombs. Among those bombs are MK-84s as well as 20,000 penetrator warheads. Now, a U.S. official telling Al Jazeera that when it comes to foreign arms sales, the sales are moving through the appropriate process. But at the same time, this same official saying that they will not comment on the specifics of pending sales. And that's a real key word here, because pending means that this is not something that will happen quickly or immediately. Now, in terms of this, it is financed by the U.S. taxpayer, and we know that when it comes to military assistance to Israel, that has been broadly approved by Congress. But still, this is deeply unpopular with Americans, at least when it comes to military support for Israel. In fact, 48% of Americans, according to recent polling, are opposed or believe that the United States is too supportive of Israel. So there are questions now about the intended use of these weapons, given it will give Israel, when these are ultimately delivered, an incredible amount of air capacity and lethality. And given the war fatigue in the United States, there are questions about whether or not this money could be better spent. Kimberly Halkett, Al Jazeera, the White House.
3: Germany is looking to revive its struggling industries. In Lower Saxony, the regional government says that it's secured a new industrial future for a car factory facing closure. It's set to become a defense hub with Israeli backing. The plans have sparked protests and debate. Rosie Burchard reports from northwestern Germany.
5: Shift change at Volkswagen's plant in Osnabrück. A daily ritual at this German auto giant, now punctuated by this.
6: Free, free Palestine!
5: Protests against a plan to switch the site from car production to defense.
7: Wie Deutschland
8: das. I don't understand how Germany can support this.
7: So, so sad.
5: A draft deal between the regional government and an Israeli investor could see the factory start building Israeli air defense components for European customers. Germany and Israel are already among each other's biggest arms suppliers.
9: I just feel shame, and I'm not really proud to be from here, because in our names, with our people's hands, there will be weapons which will be manufactured.
10: Can I ask you what you think about the sale of the plant?
5: Workers here don't want to talk. Caught up in a controversy they didn't choose. But union leaders are relieved that at least 1,200 jobs should be saved.
11: It is essential that an industrial core be preserved in Osnabrück from the employees' perspective. The most important thing is that the transformation taking place in the automotive industry does not turn good jobs into unemployment.
12: Are you concerned about the Israeli involvement?
11: Naturally, given the context and the surrounding political debates, there are

0: different viewpoints on this matter.
1: Tens of thousands more layoffs are still slated across the Volkswagen Group in Germany, ending its image as a safe haven for jobs for life.
2: This is one of the oldest statues paying tribute to German workers. Of course, the German car industry has been the backbone of Europe's biggest economy, but now it's in crisis mode. Weighed down by US tariffs and struggling to compete with Chinese manufacturers. 20 years ago, more vehicles were produced here in Germany than in China. Look how that had changed by 2025.
1: But Germany's defence industry is on the up. The government is on a security spending spree. The goal, it says, to respond to Russian threats and reduce reliance on the US. That means more car factories could be repurposed for arms production in towns like this one.
3: I'd rather have cars produced than weapons. Though if there's no other choice, I'm not sure how it will turn out.
4: Defense is necessary, but the question is, where is this heading and who is buying it?
1: Osnabrück calls itself a city of peace, proud of its past as a home for treaty talks. But when peace feels like a thing of the past, that label feels far from future-proof. Rosie Burchard, Al Jazeera, Osnabrück, Germany.
5: At least 82 people have died after a gold mine collapsed in Sudan's West Kordofan state. It happened at Al Zara mine near the town of Al Nuhud. Rescue teams are searching for survivors. The area is currently under the control of the paramilitary Rapid Support Forces. Sweden's centre-left opposition looks set to win Sunday's parliamentary election, with 99% of votes counted. The bloc, led by the Social Democrat Magdalena Andersson, is holding a narrow lead over the governing right-wing bloc. The result would mark a return to government for the centre-left after 4 years, but coalition negotiations are expected to follow, with no single bloc holding a large majority. A war crimes tribunal in The Hague has sentenced former Kosovo president Hashim Thaci to 25 years in prison for war crimes dating back to the 1990s War of Independence from Serbian control. Thaci and his co-defendants were found guilty of murder, cruel treatment, torture and arbitrary detention. Judges say that Thaci showed a ruthless ability to remove and eliminate political impediments. Prosecutors have been seeking 45 years in prison for the former president.
6: The panel found that all four accused, Mr. Thaci, Mr. Veseli, Mr. Salimi and Mr. Krasnici, are criminally responsible through their significant contribution to a joint criminal enterprise for the war crime of arbitrary detention in count 3 against 385 individuals, cruel treatment in count 5 against 49 individuals, torture in count 7 against 303 individuals, and murder in count 9 against 96 individuals.
5: A major exercise to update India's electoral rolls is underway. For the first time in more than 20 years, the Election Commission is revising its records, confirming eligible voters and removing duplicate entries. But millions say their names are missing from draft lists. Uma Kulsum Sharif reports from New Delhi.
7: Maya Devi has lived in New Delhi for decades, and she says she's never missed an election. But as India revises its records, her name has disappeared from the electoral roll. She's not alone. The names of nearly one-third of the capital's 15 million voters have been deleted from the latest draft.
8: If they are thinking that this is a slum and if we demolish it and delete them from the voters' list, they will go away, that is not going to happen.
7: Under the constitution, every Indian citizen, 18 and older, has the right to vote. But for more than two decades, the National Voters Roll has remained unchanged. Now, tens of thousands of electoral officers are conducting door-to-door checks to verify nearly 600 million people as part of a special intensive revision, or SIR. By law, authorities cannot erase a name unless the person has died. But people must be notified and given a chance to prove their eligibility.
9: There should be a conscious decision. Because the taxpayers' money, normally and majorly of it, should go to the citizens. And that is why this SIR was conducted.
7: Those whose names have been erased have until the end of the month to file claims to correct the record. But Kamal Lal, a teacher, says People here don't have the paperwork they need to fight back. All but one of the 729 registered voters in his settlement have been removed from the list. The special intensive revision began last year in the eastern state of Bihar and is rolling out nationwide in phases. So far, 130 million names have been deleted. The Supreme Court has upheld the Election Commission's right to run the campaign.
10: The exercise has generated public debate, with rights groups raising concern about the mass removal of voters from the rolls. But authorities say the process is essential to protect the integrity of elections.
7: Activists argue the purge disproportionately affects the poorest and most mobile communities. They warn that being homeless should not strip people of their democratic voice or the benefits tied to it.
11: We've seen that in states like Bihar, Bengal, the government has started saying that if you're not on the revised list after the special intensive revision on the electoral roll, we will not give you your rations, your subsidized food grains, pensions, other kinds of benefits will not accrue to you.
7: As the deadline approaches, activists say the government needs to ensure that updating the electoral roll doesn't deny citizens their right to vote. Kulsum Sharif, Al Jazeera, New Delhi.
5: We'll be back to update you with the latest news here on Al Jazeera right after People in Power. Next.

0: L'inquinante perfetto, no? In odore, in colore, in sapore.
1: In the 1950s, a new class of chemical compounds was developed.
2: They resist to extreme heat. They are greaseproof, waterproof, oilproof.
1: They were hailed as revolutionary.
3: Cookware never needs scouring. If it has DuPont, Teflon.
1: But they can also be deadly.
4: Questo qua, di questo qua è morto recentemente, questo.
1: And they never go away.
5: They persist in the soil, the water, the wildlife. They get into living things as well. This stuff is everywhere. It's truly global contamination on an unprecedented scale.
1: Many believe this pollution crisis could have been avoided.
6: The first studies of PFAS toxicity was apparently carried out in the 1960s and the 1970s. What did they do? They kept it hidden.
1: People in Power meets the men and women fighting to bring those responsible to justice.

0: Vorrei dire prima di tutto che questo non è un processo per violazione dei limiti tabellari, di scarichi, ma è un processo per inquinamento.
1: Vicenza, in the northeastern Italian region of Veneto, is currently the stage for the biggest trial for environmental crimes in Italian history.
0: È un caso nuovo perché nuova è la sostanza di cui ci stiamo occupando, il PFAS, che qualcuno ha definito l'oro alchemico e altri hanno definito il nemico invisibile.
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0: Osso, in particolare la falda acquifera sottostante.
1: This is the story of how our planet became contaminated with forever chemicals, and how corporations and individuals concealed what they knew until they couldn't anymore. The story begins in the United States.
2: One day,

0: who's pretty much yelling on the other end of the line about cows dying on his property, and that I needed to help him with that.
1: This is a hundred, like you wouldn't believe, and dying. There's been 56 cows that's been burnt less like this.
0: This gentleman on the other end of the line, who identified himself as Wilbur Tennant, and he was convinced, he knew what was happening. There was clearly something in this white foam coming out of the landfill next to his property. It was making his cow sick.
1: And I still say it's this stuff up here, East, isn't this water that's causing this problem. One of these days, it's gonna have to come out in the open. And when it comes out in the open, somebody's gonna have to wipe and clean up.
0: And then Mr. Tennant explained to me, he had even called the owner of the landfill. And at that point, he revealed it was owned by DuPont. That was October of 1998.
2: DuPont was not alone. Thousands of kilometers away in Italy, Miteni was leaching the same chemicals into local waterways. Both were handling a class of chemicals called PFAS, per- and polyfluoroalkyl substances. They're highly resistant to heat, oil, and water. Since the 1950s, they've been used in countless products, ranging from cookware and clothing to pharmaceuticals and building materials.
3: The structure of the PFAS is it's like a chain. These are all carbons here. Each of these carbons is bound to fluorine. And that bond is maybe the most stable in chemistry. You can't break it.
4: Even burned food won't stick to Teflon, so it's always easy to clean. Cookware never needs scouring. If it has DuPont, Teflon.
3: And that makes the raincoat rainproof. And you can also spray this on microelectronics. And for years and years, this was thought to be a miracle for industrial purposes, commercial purposes. And nobody thought very much about, but couldn't this be bad for people?
5: Noi lo chiamavamo APO, che è un acronimo italiano per acido perfluoroetanoico. Che era il prodotto principe delle Miteni.
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2: Miteni's management is accused of having deliberately discharged hazardous chemicals into the environment.
3: The PFAS, these compounds, when they enter the environment, they will disseminate.
2: As a result, Europe's second largest underground water basin, which supplies drinking water to 350,000 people, is contaminated with PFAS, also known as forever chemicals.
3: We call them forever chemicals because they are extremely difficult to break down. And we have never met a blood sample from a human being that did not contain PFAS. We always find it. Everybody is exposed.
7: La prima volta che ho sentito la sigla PFAS l'ho letta sulle analisi di mia figlia nel 2017. 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
6: This cow eyes are cloudy with pink eyes, what they'll call it, and I'm gonna cut her open and find out what caused her to die.
7: When we first took on that case for Mr. Tennant, and we started the process of bringing a formal lawsuit against DuPont. And we were able to get access to those internal documents at DuPont. What I saw in those documents revealed that there was, this incredibly toxic, persistent, bioaccumulative, carcinogenic substance in massive quantities in the water these cows were drinking that had gone completely unregulated.
6: This is what her teeth looks like. That's the upper one. This is the lower one.
7: Documents detailing a chemical that they were using to make Teflon. And that chemical was PFOA. And this was one of these chemicals that 3M had invented back in the late 1940s. DuPont had started purchasing it from 3M as early as 1951.
6: Animals just don't achieve all these problems here by eating grass. And if it'll affect our eyes on newborn calves and affect these kidneys like this and affects them lungs, then it's all through that animal from one end to the other.
7: DuPont and 3M had been studying this particular chemical, PFOA, going back decades. But most of this information I was seeing had never been shared outside of the company.
8: It was kept secret until about year 2000, when there was a whistleblower who said, there's a problem here.
9: I resigned my position as environmental specialist effective April 6, 1999. I can no longer participate in the process that 3M has established for the management of PFAS. For me, it is unethical to be concerned with market, legal defensibility, and image over environmental safety.
10: Have you ever regretted putting down those words?
9: No, no, I haven't.
8: And then the authorities, the United States Environmental Protection Agency, who asked the companies to reveal what they had hidden during all of those years.
9: And for me and the group I was in, the most obvious piece of data was the blood of a baby eagle who lived on Lake Superior, a pure water body, and it had it in its blood. Those are, oh my God.

0: situations and should be reported to EPA. And they didn't report, I don't know that they reported the ECO blood to the EPA.
1: The presence of PFAS in wildlife was not reported to the EPA until the year 2000. And that allowed environmental pollution to continue for years.
2: My most important study was published in 2012. And pollution started in 1960. So it's more than 50 years of pollution, including exposure to people.
3: So it all starts from the manufacturers, the PFAS production sites, that for a long time have not even thought of limiting their emissions. So a lot of PFAS gets released into the air, into the water, into the soil. So it's a never-ending problem. We keep on accumulating it. Here you can see some very massive clusters around Belgium, for instance. Why? Because we have some big PFAS producers, especially the 3M factory, insane PFOS concentrations that have been measured.
1: The Forever Pollution Project is mapping the extent of PFAS contamination across Europe.
3: We found that the contamination was everywhere and that it was massive, which is why we like to call it the worst pollution crisis in human history. If you check Italy, so Miteni, well, plenty of samples all around that points towards very, very high pollution.
4: Quando sono arrivato io scaricavano le centrifughe con la sesso e tu aprivi I coperchi o quando questo fosse e tiravi via con.
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5: sì.
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5: Ok.
1: In the late 1970s, Miteni, 3M and DuPont began measuring PFAS levels in their workers' bodies.
6: A noi dicono che la produzione ha delle problematiche ambientali perché il foa è bioresistente, però non si parla mai di problemi sulle persone, sui lavoratori.
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1: 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Animal studies carried out by these companies found exposure to PFAS caused birth defects in rats. So in 1981 they started removing women from areas with potential exposure to PFAS.
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2: The PFASs have the property that they can bind to proteins to make things worse. PFAS is excreted in the human milk. And the baby will get, because it's a smaller size, the baby may get with time up to 10 times as much in the blood as the mother had. And now that's contaminated with some of the most toxic chemicals that we know of.
1: According to court documents, 3M and DuPont shared their toxicological data with European manufacturers as early as 1995. They set up a working group through the Association of Plastics Manufacturers in Europe, which is today called Plastics Europe.
3: Plastics Europe is the main group that represents the interest of the fluoropolymer industry.
1: Since 2023, it's been lobbying against a proposed PFAS ban in the European Union.
3: So with this document, you can see a perfect example of the main arguments that this industry likes to put forward to make them believe that there is no problem with fluoropolymers and PFAS in general. With the Forever Blue lobbying project, we have decided to gather many, many of those documents and arguments and to put them through a stress test. And yeah, we found out that basically all of these arguments are either false, misleading, or impossible to verify, basically.
1: Plastics Europe declined to be interviewed, but said in a statement that fluoropolymers that are produced today do not pose the same risks as other PFAS. It added that they are indispensable to modern society and can be manufactured and used responsibly.
3: Here, one big thing, persistence. And Plastics Europe says that persistence is not a problem because they can take care of limiting emissions in the production and destruction phase.
8: I mean, what you're seeing here is essentially the same type of talking points we've seen for decades. Persistence is the issue. The fact that these chemicals do not break apart and that once they get into living things, they stay there. That's the real concern, because the longer something is there, the longer it has this ability to act as this ticking time bomb, more potential for harm.
1: In 2023, the WHO's Cancer Research Agency confirmed a link between PFAS exposure and several forms of cancer.
9: The working group classified PFOA as carcinogenic to humans. The group 1 evaluation for PFOA was based on sufficient evidence for cancer in experimental animals and strong mechanistic evidence in exposed humans for renal cell carcinoma, which is the main form of kidney cancer, and for testicular cancer.
4: Quello è vicino ancora a tutti?
6: No.
4: C'è qualcuno che non c'è più.
1: A mortality study on Miteni workers has found an increased death rate in association with higher exposure to these chemicals.
4: Questo qua. Ho avuto un tumore alla prostata, poi si cose sono complicate. 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
1: Another study also suggests that PFAS released by Miteni caused almost 4,000 excess deaths between 1980 and 2018 in Veneto.
2: One extra person died who shouldn't have died every 3 or 4 days or so, associated with the pollution.
7: Vogliamo una cosa sola. 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
10: La Corte d'Assise di Vicenza, in nome del popolo italiano, condanna Osoda Maki alla pena di 11 anni di reclusione, Kimura Nayuki alla pena di 16 anni di reclusione, Suetsune Yuji

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1: 11 former Miteni executives were found guilty of contaminating the drinking water in Italy's Veneto region and causing an environmental disaster. They were sentenced to a total of 141 years in prison. The court also awarded around $87 million in damages.
0: L'udienza è tolta. Buona giornata a tutti.
1: This is a landmark ruling in a landmark trial and could set a precedent for similar cases worldwide.

0: A weekly look at the world's top business stories.
1: Why is the impact of the days with extreme heat so different between these countries?
2: Do you think that the Canadians have maybe shot themselves in the foot here by giving President Trump a legal justification for actually putting those tariffs in place?
0: Counting the cost on Al Jazeera.
3: Deep in the Brazilian Amazon, the Ashaninka are inspiring global environmental action.
4: They're pushing on a number of fronts to bring the attention of the world to what is going on here.
3: Through cultural revival and environmental stewardship, their efforts honor ancestral traditions while shaping a sustainable future for the planet.
4: Thousands of trees planted here. All that work is just mind-blowing.
3: Earthrise, we are nature. Message from the Amazon on Al Jazeera.

0: Hello, I'm Darren Jordan. This is Al Jazeera, live from Doha. Coming up in the programme, escaping conflict, the number of people displaced by fighting in Yemen over the past 2 weeks rises to more than 100,000.
1: We have advisors on the ground who are sharing information robustly with our Saudi partners.
0: As the fighting in Yemen intensifies, U.S. Central Command tells Al Jazeera it's working closely with its regional allies. Donald Trump repeats calls for lower interest rates after the U.S. Federal Reserve raises them for the first time in 3 years. Plus,
2: from car plant to Israeli defense hub, plans to transform this Volkswagen factory in northwestern Germany are sparking debate. I'm Rosie Burchard in Osnabrück, and I'll be back to tell you why.
0: The latest escalation in Yemen is deepening an already dire humanitarian crisis. It's having the greatest impact on children, pushing them from their homes, as well as disrupting access to healthcare and education. UNICEF says more than 104,000 people, including 57,000 children, have been displaced in just 2 weeks. Since September 3rd, at least 9 children have been reported killed and 12 injured. Services at more than 25 UNICEF health facilities have been disrupted.

0: interrupted. And the fighting has also interrupted schooling for over 137,000 students. Well, tens of thousands of people have been displaced in Taiz. Al Jazeera's Maha Ali reports from the city.
1: Let's begin with the ground fighting, specifically on the fronts in Al-Sabiha, Ras Al-Ara and Al-Mudaraba. There, joint government forces say they have repelled a fierce Houthi attack. According to military sources, the Houthis used multiple combat formations, along with a range of light, medium and heavy weapons. The attack was reportedly aimed at advancing toward the strategic Kahbub Mountains. Military sources say the offensive coincided with heavy airstrikes by the Yemeni Air Force targeting Houthi positions, fortifications, and fighters heading toward the same front, particularly around the Adariba-Sharara Triangle. The airstrikes also targeted Houthi reinforcements and a number of military vehicles in the Ras Al-Ara and Mudaraba districts. Meanwhile, the local education department has suspended classes in schools for 1 week, with the possibility of extending the suspension, citing heavy fighting north and west of the district. The area has also come under intense Houthi artillery fire, affecting large parts of the Ras Al-Ara and Al-Mudaraba districts. Elsewhere, on the southern rural fronts of Taiz, particularly in the Al-Ajram, Ghail Beni Omar area, government forces say they have repelled another large-scale Houthi attack involving various types of weapons. Government sources say the forces inflicted casualties and equipment losses on the Houthis. They also said the government forces had regained the initiative and launched an offensive aimed at retaking areas previously captured by the Houthis. The Yemeni government says the latest developments, particularly the Houthi military escalation along the western coast, are no longer solely an internal Yemeni issue. It says continued support for the Houthis is contributing to efforts to turn Yemeni territory, the western coast and the Bab al-Mandeb Strait, into a platform for threatening global maritime trade. The Yemeni government has also called for international action to address what it describes as threats by the Houthis to international shipping. This position echoes recent statements by Yemeni permanent representative to the UN, who called on the international community to establish an integrated deterrence mechanism to prevent threats to international maritime navigation. At the same time, the humanitarian situation continues to deteriorate. International organizations say they're no longer able to establish a definitive figure for the number of people displaced by the fighting. This includes people fleeing conflict zones along the western coast in Hodeida and Taiz governorates, as well as those affected by the recent expansion of fighting toward Al-Mudaraba and Lahaj.
0: Meanwhile, Djibouti has appealed for international support to provide aid to displaced Yemenis. The UN says more than 2,000 people have crossed the Gulf of Aden and arrived at the coastal town of Obok since the start of September. More than 60% of those making the sea journey are women, children and elderly people.
2: It is in this spirit that the government of the Republic of Djibouti, in close coordination and partnership with the United Nations system, are launching an international appeal for solidarity. This appeal reflects our desire to mobilize all partners in order to strengthen the humanitarian response and provide assistance to the Yemeni refugees who have recently arrived in our territory.
0: Yemen's Ansar al-Houthis have released a video they claim shows a Saudi fighter jet shot down by the group. The Houthi military spokesman says they shot down the F-15 warplane while it was flying over Marib. Al Jazeera can't independently verify the Houthi claim, and there's no confirmation of the report from Saudi Arabia. Fighting's been intensifying between the Houthis and the Yemeni government forces in recent days. Well, here's a closer look at the area where this incident is said to have happened. The Houthis claim the Saudi jet was shot down while it was flying over Marib governorate. It's about 120 kilometres east of the capital, Sana'a, and about 300 kilometres from the Saudi border. Al Jazeera's Yusuf Mari has more from the Yemeni capital, Sana'a.
3: Well, we know through the video that the Ansar al-Houthis were able to shoot down an F-15 fighter jet. The big question is, how were they able to do it? What types of weapons did they use? And what I can tell you from speaking to experts is that the missile that was used to target the F-15 is an air-to-air missile, an R-27T or R-73 missile. And these are typically air-to-air missiles. However, the Ansar al-Houthis, what they did is they converted it to a land-to-air missile. They changed it. They

0: converted it, and they repurposed it so that it can launch from the ground instead of being launched from the air. The missile uses infrared guidance system, a passive infrared guidance system, and this is basically a missile system that tracks and homes in on heat that's being emitted from the engine and from the target. So what you have here is Ansar al-Houthi military capabilities at hand. The repurposing of this missile is why they were successful in targeting it, something that experts tell me Saudi Arabia was not expecting. But we know for sure that as of right now, and from the video that we are seeing and from reports being confirmed by the Ansar al-Houthis, that they have an air defense system, and an air defense system that can shoot down fighter jets, Saudi fighter jets, from the skies.
1: Meanwhile, U.S. President Donald Trump says Washington is hopefully towards the end of the war with Iran. He added that Tehran is eager to make a deal.
2: Well, hopefully we're toward the end of the war. They want to make a deal, and we'll see how that works out. They're very much wanting to make, Iran is very much wanting to make a deal. We'll see how that works.
1: U.S. CENTCOM spokesman Captain Tim Hawkins has spoken to Al Jazeera about the situation in Yemen and the Strait of Hormuz. He says that the U.S. blockade on the strait remains effective and the U.S. has cleared mines from the primary traffic lanes. Hawkins also said Washington is backing its allies in the Yemen conflict.
3: Put it plainly, traffic through the Strait of Hormuz continues to flow. Iran does not control it. We have for months and months helped facilitate the flow of commercial vessels moving cargo and also moving crude oil. Since early May, we have assisted commercial vessels moving more than 900 million barrels of crude oil through the Strait of Hormuz to the global energy market. That is notable. And we continue to work every day to build momentum and continue the flow. With respect to the blockade, you know, that's a different mission. The blockade is highly effective. We have redirected more than 100 ships that were trying to violate the blockade. We've redirected them to make sure they adhere to it. So it's ironclad, it's highly effective, and we're doing both missions at the same time. Let's just be clear on the mine situation. We announced just a couple of weeks ago that we completed clearing mines from primary traffic lanes that are internationally recognized that run through the Strait of Hormuz. That's a significant milestone. And those traffic lanes that we cleared, they remain clear. So we remain vigilant, we remain present and watchful to ensure that those lanes stay clear. The strait is open, those lanes are open, and that is why commercial vessels continue to flow through them. This issue certainly has our attention. We're closely monitoring the situation. You know, what I'll tell you is that the U.S. military has a longstanding and strong relationship, military relationship with our Saudi partners. And you see that manifesting today. We have advisors on the ground who are sharing information robustly with our Saudi partners. They're also sitting shoulder to shoulder and assisting them in planning. And so that's what I'll say on that. But this issue certainly has our attention today.
1: The U.S. Federal Reserve has raised interest rates for the first time in more than 3 years as it tries to bring down inflation. The Fed's policy committee approved a 25 basis points increase, taking the benchmark rate to 3.75%. It says the move should help bring inflation down to its 2% target. Fed Reserve Chairman Kevin Warsh says the economy has largely been resilient despite global uncertainties. Well, U.S. President Donald Trump has reacted to the Federal Reserve hike in a post on Truth Social. He said interest rates in the U.S. should be 1% or less because we are the best credit in the world by far. If we stop trading with every country that we have a deficit with, which is most of them, we would make at least $1.5 trillion a year. Al Jazeera's Eva McKend is in Washington with more on how the interest rates are going to affect Americans.
4: Americans may see higher costs for things like credit cards, car loans, and other borrowing. The Fed's argument is that higher rates can cool demand and over time bring inflation back down, essentially accepting some pain now in hopes of getting prices under control. And Chairman Kevin Warsh made clear that inflation is still too high and has been too high for too long. He says the economy is strengthening, the job market remains resilient, and the Fed needs to be confident inflation is actually moving back towards its 2% target. But there is a very real political backdrop to this decision. President Trump has been pushing the Fed in the opposite direction for months, repeatedly calling for lower interest rates. And when Warsh was asked about his conversations with the president, he declined to get into those discussions, saying that part of the Fed's independence is staying in its lane. That puts a spotlight on Warsh at a politically sensitive moment with the midterm elections approaching and the cost of living one of the biggest concerns for Americans. Now, Warsh says he is not prejudging what happens next, but he also made clear that the Fed's focus right now is inflation.
5: There's been a pretty wide-ranging set of data, including the labor markets, that the economy has strengthened. Second, inflation trends. My judgment some weeks ago was the inflation summer trends weren't passing the test. I've seen very little information since that would make me reverse that decision. And the third thing that's changed in 7 weeks are geopolitics. Our judgment about what is the most likely or least likely of the geopolitical situation has changed. All three of those things lend themselves to a firm, unanimous decision.
4: Walsh also said the people who have the least financial cushion have the most to gain from getting prices stable. Eva McKend, Al Jazeera, Washington.
1: The European Union Commission President Ursula von der Leyen says she wants to open the door to Canada to become the bloc's first associate member. It would bring Ottawa closer to the EU on trade, defence and technology at a time Canada's relationship with the US is under strain. But as Al Jazeera's Peter Smith reports from Brussels, the proposal has already hit a possible stumbling block.
6: While Europe waited to hear from Ursula von der Leyen, the European Commission President was waiting at the entrance to the Parliament in Strasbourg. A special guest here for a special announcement.
7: How are you, Mark?
8: I'm very, very well.
7: Good morning. Good to see you. How are you?
8: I'm very well.
7: Thank you.
6: The Canadian Prime Minister even came prepared.
7: Yeah, that's good.
8: I've got my pen. I'm going to take notes during the State of the Union. Oh.
6: A pen that may be required to sign some kind of invitation from the EU, perhaps. The hall knew this was coming, but von der Leyen made her case. The EU's future lies in looking beyond Europe.
7: So I would like to work with you on opening the door for Canada to being the first associate member of the European Union.
6: From Mark Carney's reaction, Canada appears to be welcoming the offer.
7: We will create a tech alliance. We will integrate defence industrial bases. We will make the Arctic a flagship joint project. We will work on energy critical minerals and batteries, on AI, quantum, cyber and economic security. This is not a partnership against anyone else, but for our common strength.
6: That last point seemed to be a subtle message to Donald Trump after the US president imposed heavy tariffs on Canada just last month. The plan is to bring Canada closer to the EU with defence, jobs and, of course, trade. Thank you very much. More Canadian maple syrup for Brussels waffles. But this term associate member is problematic. It doesn't appear anywhere in the European Union's treaties. It will require the approval of other members, and there are already some objections. Germany's asking for a rethink on the term associate member, and others here in the audience had similar caution.
9: The difficulty is that Europe and Canada are not the same thing. Canada isn't going to become European. I don't believe Europe is looking for a new member state.
6: This announcement is not a done deal, but it is the offer of a new path. All eyes on Canada's Mark Carney when he addresses the same hall on Thursday. Peter Smith, Al Jazeera, Brussels.
1: Time for a short break here in Al Jazeera. When we come back...
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1: We report from New York, where a new memorial has opened for Palestinian children killed in Israel's war on Gaza. More on that, stay with us.

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7: This war is escalating and has become a story in which propaganda can matter as much as military might does. Censorship is taking place across the board. Our focus, as always here at The Listening Post, is on the journalism.
8: 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Corruption. And compassion. 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

0: You're watching Al Jazeera, a reminder of our top stories here this hour. UNICEF says the latest escalation in Yemen has displaced more than 104,000 people, including 57,000 children, in just 2 weeks. The fighting's also interrupted education for over 137,000 students. The Yemeni government's army says its air force has targeted Houthi outposts around the southwestern port city of Mocha and on northern fronts. In a separate attack, the government said it conducted drone strikes on Houthi forces in northern Marib governorate. And the US Federal Reserve has raised interest rates for the first time in more than 3 years as it tries to bring down inflation. The Fed's policy committee approved a 25 basis point increase, taking the benchmark rate to 3.75%. Now, a building collapse in Gaza City has killed at least 21 Palestinians, including 12 children. The civil defense says around 100 people were trapped when their six-story structure fell down overnight. Rescue efforts have been severely hampered by Israel's restrictions on heavy equipment coming into the strip. Al Jazeera's Hint Hoodery is at the scene in Gaza City.
1: The families living in this building in Gaza City knew it was unsafe. But with nowhere else to go, they stayed. At around 2 a.m., the Al-Saada building collapsed while they were sleeping inside. Many remained trapped under the rubble. One of the families had moved in only the night before, exhausted from living in a tent. Another was just staying overnight to celebrate a wedding. Hamad Abu Saada was sleeping there with his family when the building came down. They survived, but now have nowhere to live.
2: I had been displaced there for around 8 or 9 months. We were staying there because we had nowhere else to go. The building wasn't completely destroyed, but it was at serious risk of collapsing. Still, we had no choice but to stay there because we had nowhere else to live. It was around 2 a.m. We were asleep when suddenly we woke up to the sound of something hitting the building. Within seconds, we couldn't find the building anymore. It collapsed over our heads. All our belongings are gone. Everything is gone.
1: Civil defense teams are searching through the rubble for survivors and recovering bodies. But rescuers say they do not have the heavy equipment needed to safely clear the debris because of Israeli restrictions.
3: The civil defense and other organizations are trying hard to do whatever they can, but they lack the proper equipment and they lack the proper materials to do their job. A lot of buildings are still threatened with collapsing. We don't have the building materials that can help us repair the buildings and allow people to stay in. People have been warned to get out of such buildings, but they are refusing because they don't have any other places to go to. All borders should be open with no restrictions. We should be allowed to receive whatever we need.
1: The Gaza municipality say many damaged buildings in the strip could crumble.
4: This is not the first building to collapse in Gaza since the ceasefire deal, and there are about 2,000 others at risk of collapsing across the strip. Reconstruction has yet to begin, and people here have no option but to keep living in unsafe buildings. Hind Al-Khudri, Al Jazeera, Gaza City, Palestine.
0: A memorial to the children of Gaza has been unveiled in New York. It stands across from the United Nations and is meant to draw attention to the war in Gaza and its youngest victims. Al Jazeera's Kristen Salumi has more now from New York.
5: Each name written here represents a child killed in Gaza. Each name represents a family's grief. And each of these panels, when laid out together, end to end, will stretch more than 100 yards. That's more than a football field long, representing the more than 20,000 children who died in this conflict since it began. The names were inscribed by people of all faiths in houses of worship around the country and the world. The effort was organized by doctors and faith leaders who then brought the shroud to New York ahead of high-level week at the UN General Assembly, hoping to attract the attention of world leaders.
6: The names provide the humanity for the child and a recognition that they are not a number or a statistic. They are those who would seek to erase the names, to eliminate the memory of them, and we are upholding the names.
7: After New York, the Shroud will move on to the nation's capital, a visual reminder not only of the young lives lost, but of the million more as well, still struggling to find a future in a land ravaged by war. Kristen Salumi, Al Jazeera, New York.
0: The U.S. government has denied Palestinian Authority President Mahmoud Abbas a visa to attend the U.N. General Assembly in person. It's the second consecutive year he's been denied a visa to attend the assembly. Similar visa denials were issued to dozens of Palestinian officials who planned to travel with him. Abbas is expected to address the assembly virtually. Al Jazeera has spoken to White House officials about reports of a major arms deal with Israel. The proposed $2.8 billion sale of heavy bombs could be the largest of its kind in years. It includes the sale of 40,000 one-ton bombs. Israel's extensive use of similar weapons in Gaza and Lebanon has sparked international condemnation. Al Jazeera's Kimberly Halkett has more from the White House.
8: A congressional aide has confirmed to Al Jazeera that the United States is preparing a $2.8 billion weapons package for Israel. Now, this package, we understand, will include 40,000 bombs. Among those bombs are MK-84s as well as 20,000 penetrator warheads. Now, a U.S. official telling Al Jazeera that when it comes to foreign arms sales, the sales are moving through the appropriate process. But at the same time, this same official saying that they will not comment on the specifics of pending sales. And that's a real key word here, because pending means that this is not something that will happen quickly or immediately. Now, in terms of this, it is financed by the U.S. taxpayer, and we know that when it comes to military assistance to Israel, that has been broadly approved by Congress. But still, this is deeply unpopular with Americans, at least when it comes to military support for Israel. In fact, 48% of Americans, according to recent polling, are opposed or believe that the United States is too supportive of Israel. So there are questions now about the intended use of these weapons, given it will give Israel, when these are ultimately delivered, an incredible amount of air capacity and lethality. And given the war fatigue in the United States, there are questions about whether or not this money could be better spent. Kimberly Helkett, Al Jazeera, the White House.
0: Germany is looking to revive its struggling industries. In Lower Saxony, the regional government says it secured a new industrial future for a car factory facing closure. It's set to become a defence hub with Israeli backing. The plans have sparked protests and debate. Rosie Burchard reports from northwestern Germany.
9: Shift change at Volkswagen's plant in Osnabrück. A daily ritual at this German auto giant, now punctuated by this.
10: Free, free Palestine!
9: Protests against a plan to switch the site from car production

0: Reduction to defense.
1: Wie Deutschland das.
2: I don't understand how Germany can support this.
1: So sad.
0: A draft deal between the regional government and an Israeli investor could see the factory start building Israeli air defense components for European customers. Germany and Israel are already among each other's biggest arms suppliers.
3: I just feel shame. And I'm not really proud to be from here, because in our names, with our people's hands, there will be weapons which will be manufactured.
4: Can I ask you what you think about the sale of the plant?
0: Workers here don't want to talk. Caught up in a controversy they didn't choose. But union leaders are relieved that at least 1,200 jobs should be saved.
5: It is essential that an industrial core be preserved in Osnabrück from the employees' perspective. The most important thing is that the transformation taking place in the automotive industry does not turn good jobs into unemployment.
6: Are you concerned about the Israeli involvement?
5: Naturally, given the context and the surrounding political debates, there are different viewpoints on this matter.
0: Tens of thousands more layoffs are still slated across the Volkswagen Group in Germany, ending its image as a safe haven for jobs for life.
6: This is one of the oldest statues paying tribute to German workers. Of course, the German car industry has been the backbone of Europe's biggest economy, but now it's in crisis mode. Weighed down by US tariffs and struggling to compete with Chinese manufacturers. 20 years ago, more vehicles were produced here in Germany than in China. Look how that had changed by 2025.
0: But Germany's defence industry is on the up. The government is on a security spending spree. The goal, it says, to respond to Russian threats and reduce reliance on the US. That means more car factories could be repurposed for arms production in towns like this one.
7: I'd rather have cars produced than weapons. Though if there's no other choice, I'm not sure how it will turn out.
1: Defense is necessary, but the question is, where is this heading and who is buying it?
0: Osnabrück calls itself a city of peace, proud of its past as a home for treaty talks. But when peace feels like a thing of the past, that label feels far from future-proof. Rosie Burchard, Al Jazeera, Osnabrück, Germany.
8: Sweden's centre-left opposition is set to win Sunday's parliamentary election with 99% of the votes counted. The bloc led by Social Democrat Magdalena Andersson is holding a narrow lead over the governing right-wing bloc. The result would mark a return to government for the centre-left after 4 years, but coalition negotiations are expected to follow, with no single bloc holding a large majority. All right, well, that's it from me, Darren Jordan, for now. Much more, of course, on our website, aljazeera.com. There it is. The news continues here after Inside Story. Stay with us.
9: Facing modern governance challenges, aid-reliant island nations were easily indebted.
10: Tonga took on a lot of Chinese debt and has been not in a position to pay that debt back.
9: But with limited income sources, people are bracing for the outcome.
11: My biggest fear is one day our ports will be owned by China.
9: Al Jazeera explores the hard reality of the economic tug of war between the US and China through the eyes of those worried about the future of their islands. Fight for the Pacific, Business Wars on Al Jazeera.
12: Israeli media reports on a secret campaign against Qatar after the October 7th attacks. The project was withdrawn, but questions remain. How do campaigns target policymakers in the media? And are more yet to come as elections get underway in Israel? This is Inside Story.

Hello and welcome to the show. I'm Sami Zeidan. A group of Israeli influence experts and political advisors worked on a secret campaign targeting Qatar in the weeks after the Hamas-led October 7th attacks. That's according to the Israeli newspaper Haaretz. Now, its reporting says the campaign was intended to pressure Qatar because of its relationship with Hamas. The newspaper says the plan was later abruptly withdrawn. Qatar has been an important mediator between Hamas and Israel. And Israeli officials have repeatedly travelled to Doha for indirect talks with Hamas. Yet, Israel carried out a missile strike on the country last September, targeting Hamas's negotiating team. Six people were killed, including a Qatari national. We'll discuss what's behind this pattern of seemingly contradictory actions in just a moment. But first,

0: First, we have Imran Allah Khan's report.
1: After Hamas attacked Israel on October 7th of 2023, a group of senior Israeli political advisors began a secret campaign to boycott Qatar. They believed the state was directly funding Hamas, and therefore complicit in the attacks. That's according to an investigation conducted by Israeli newspaper Haaretz. The newspaper says a group of 30 experts in influence operations, psychological warfare, political advisors, and researchers created a WhatsApp group to mount an international campaign against Qatar. The campaign aimed to highlight what it said were Qatar's financial links with Hamas officials. They launched a website in multiple languages, social media accounts, and published promotional materials. They even created a hashtag, Boycott Qatar. But Haaretz says the campaign was abruptly stopped a month after its launch, with no explanation. After October 7th, Qatar established itself as a mediator in diplomatic efforts to secure a lasting ceasefire between Israel and Hamas. Qatar says all parties, including the U.S. and Israel, knew and accepted that it was providing humanitarian aid to Gaza.
2: All our aid and all our support and financing that went and what they claimed that it went to Hamas, went to Gaza, went to the people, and it was under very transparent process that United States is fully aware about. Israel is the one who's facilitating, and it's not one government, it was across governments. So today, when they are claiming that this is the financing of Qatar to Hamas, it has no basis.
1: Despite Qatar's efforts to try to establish a truce, in September of 2025, Israel launched a strike on Doha. The government said they were targeting a Hamas negotiating team. The group said six of its members were killed, but none of them had been part of negotiations. The investigation by Haaretz lays out how quickly Israel could potentially rally a smear campaign on those they accuse of supporting Hamas. The suspected campaign against Qatar ended just as quickly as it started. But it does beg the question, could it start again? Imran Allah Khan, Al Jazeera, for Inside Story.
0: Well, let's bring in our panel of guests now. We have joining us from Doha, Sultan Barakat, Professor of Public Policy at the Hamad bin Khalifa University. From Tel Aviv, Akiva Elder, political analyst and contributor to Haaretz newspaper. And from London, Andreas Krieg, an associate professor at the School of Security Studies at King's College London. He's also the CEO of the political risk firm Mina Analytica. Warm welcome to you all. If I could start with Andreas in London. So, Andreas, according to what we know, at least, what was the goal of this group that was assembled? We know, or at least what's been reported, they wanted to pressure Qatar, but pressure Qatar for what? To achieve what? What was the goal?
3: When we're talking about this particular campaign, after which we obviously seen a variety of different campaigns come out against Qatar, and obviously the most recent ones being obviously operated by networks and surrogates. But this was an Israeli-led official media campaign, or it was supposed to be at least, with the intent to disrupt Qatar's role as a credible and legitimate mediator, and thereby also kind of blocking a pathway to a potential diplomatic settlement of the Gaza conflict before it could escalate in a major war, which obviously now the records clearly indicate that there were chances that Qatar was able to actually get the hostages back before this could escalate any further, which was certainly not in the interest of the Netanyahu government. But it was more than that. It was a deflection from political culpability and responsibility of the Netanyahu government domestically, but it was also delegitimizing Qatar in general and its influence that it clearly has in the Arab world, but also in the United States as a mediator between the various factions, but certainly between Hamas and Israel in this instance.
0: Let's follow on that train of thought which Andreas has laid out for us. And I want to ask Akiva, so help us to analyze and understand Israeli policy here. Because as Andreas was explaining, they wanted to disrupt the mediation role. But at the same time, I mean, Israeli teams have come to Doha seeking Qatar's mediation. How does one explain the consistency of Israeli policy of, you know, saying, help us mediate, but a campaign is going on, and even at one point, we bombed Doha?
4: Well, as

0: take a plane and you can have a nice vacation touring Abu Dhabi. The Emirates are the good guys. If Qatar is supporting Hamas, and regardless of the fact that it's well known that this was in response to a clear request of Benjamin Netanyahu and the former head of Mossad, Yossi Cohen, who went to Doha and met with senior officials in Doha and asking them to help Israel to satisfy the Hamas so they will keep the border quiet. Once it exploded in our face in October 23, the Qataris became the ultimate enemy of Israel. So the Israelis are following the government's position, and even the opposition that is challenging Netanyahu's government, like Bennett, part of his campaign is a commitment to declare Qatar as an official enemy of Israel. So it's not clearly part of the Israeli strategy per se. For a long time, we were hoping to form a kind of the first Gulf War coalition, Sunni, Israeli, containing Iran. And now it, and Netanyahu did the same with Iran. He got the United States into this mud. And now he's going also to let down the American president, who was hoping that with Netanyahu, he will be able to receive what is the most important thing to his ego, the Nobel Peace Prize. Right. So it depends whom and when you ask. What is your opinion about Qatar, when it seemed that Qatar is trying to support Israel?
1: All right. So it's according to the needs of the domestic agenda is what I think you're saying. We should point out, of course, no one has actually been convicted or even charged yet with trying to secure influence for Qatar within Israel on that story. You've opened up a bunch of questions in my mind, Akiva, which I'll come back to you in a moment. But Sultan, again, looking back at this, what's been reported about this particular group, and we have to point out the media reports did not specify, did not name who were the actual founders of this group. And we certainly don't want to speculate, but it did name people that it said were recruited and became part of this initiative. And they include all kinds, a galaxy of people, from tech protests activists, advisors to Israeli prime ministers at the time, former senior Mossad officials, even a US communication consultant who's worked on US presidential campaigns. When you look at that kind of lineup, that kind of setup, what does that tell us?
2: Well, it demonstrates Israel's ability and far reach across the globe, particularly in technology, media, banking, etc. And this is something that we've known for a long time. And Qatar is not going to be the first or the last country to be for Israel to try and bully in order for it to get its own objective. I think it's important just to take a minute to reflect on how different the two countries are, Qatar and Israel. Qatar for Israel, I think, presents a problematic country, but one that they need. And as was said earlier, they needed them for better, easier communication with Hamas, and not necessarily support Qatar supporting Hamas, but Qatar enabling the discussion with Hamas ever since the Hamas head office moved from Syria to Doha, and that was in agreement with the United States and Israel at the same time. And it has worked on a number of occasions. It has reduced the temperature. It has helped them to negotiate directly and indirectly, and it has helped calm the streets in Palestine, both in Gaza, West Bank, and between the two sides. The problem, I think, is that fundamentally the two countries are very different. Qatar is a country that calls for stability and peace because its livelihood depends on that. They need stable markets to be able to

0: sell gas around the world to flourish and to move forward. Mm-hmm. Israel, exact opposite. They need instability to survive, and their investment is in technology around, largely around weapons, and their outlook on the world is very different. Qatar is a country that its own sovereignty can only be protected by international law, and they see that absolutely central to their doctrine, to their international relations. Israel survives by defying international law, and they depend on power and their alliance with the United States to protect them whenever they get in trouble. So you can see from this how Israel can easily perceive Qatar as a problem all the time,
1: okay,
0: but a problem that they must work with. And I think this is part of many episodes that we've been through this few times before.
1: All right, I'm going to try and move a little bit swifter here now. Andreas, the report says the campaign sought to shape the opinions of powerful quarters like US lawmakers, French lawmakers, foreign journalists and media. What do we know about how campaigns target those sorts of quarters?
2: I think, going back to the point of the why, I think it's important to highlight not only are they diametrically opposed, Israel and Qatar, in terms of how they want to shape the Middle East, but they also certainly see each other, especially the Israelis, see the Qataris as an increasing influence on discourse in France, in the UK, and certainly in the United States when it comes to discourse on the Middle East. And as such, they need to, for the Israelis, it's a zero-sum game. They want to completely annihilate the ability for Israel to shape, for Qatar to shape that sort of discourse, a discourse of engagement, of consensual decision-making, because it fundamentally denies Israel's sort of vision, a much darker vision of the region.
1: Right.
2: The way that it usually works is a multi-layered psychological operation, and the Israelis are extremely good at it. They used to be very, very good at it because they used to run it through their intelligence services. It would have been subtle. It would have been delegated with a lot of different sort of iterations and a lot of gaps between the various notes that they're using, creating plausible deniability, making it look subtle. Israel has lost the plot, I'd say, over the last couple of years when it comes to Hasbara, the idea of kind of explaining the cause for Israel. And psychological operations, which were usually about targeting consensual or consensus among elites as well as public discourse, has moved from more consensual to entirely compulsive and coercive kind of influence operation.
1: All right.
2: Israel is using very, very hawkish sort of coercive narratives to change how these elites actually think about issues that Israel actually cares about.
1: And
2: that fundamentally is what they're trying to do.
1: All right. Briefly, Sultan, once again, of course, we don't know. It hasn't been reported who's behind these campaigns, but it's not the first time that we see campaigns launched in the name or in the pursuit of what's perceived to be Israeli interests. We can go back to September the 12th, 1991. You might remember the US president at that time, George Bush, complaining that he was, quote, one lonely little guy up against, quote, 1,000 lobbyists on the Hill, referring to Capitol Hill, the seat of the US Congress, when he tried to withhold US guarantees for loans to Israel, right? So this is a part of a much bigger story in one way or another.
0: Absolutely. And you must remember that Qatar, unlike many other Gulf Arab countries, is not afraid of speaking its mind on a number of issues, largely because it enjoys a lot of domestic stability, quite a bit of income, and they can do it. And of course, they have Al Jazeera. And Al Jazeera, as you know, has been a source of complaint by many, many countries, and Israel is not an exception, particularly in the last few years during the genocide in Gaza. The coverage that was given by the network is exceptional, and it has helped build the case against Israel directly and indirectly. But this is one of the reasons why Israel has targeted Qatar repeatedly. And the excuse, I think, I'd like to go back to the issue of Hamas. The excuse about them supporting Hamas directly is often used, but it's not actually the case. The case is that the Israelis have agreed for the Qataris to support, for example, the

0: service
1: Right.
0: in Gaza,
1: Okay.
0: in order to try and provide stability across the region. Sorry,
1: Right.
0: I missed.
1: Okay, let me, we'll come back to you, Sultan. Let me ask Akiva also briefly. We've heard, and you actually referenced some of the rhetoric going on in Israel from some of the candidates in the elections. Do you see these elections as incentivizing further this sort of campaign?
2: Well, as you all know, Netanyahu refuses to look into what happened in this awful October of 23, because he knows, and it was published in Haaretz, as you just mentioned, that he was probably, if not he himself, his closest advisors, assistants, were involved with Qatar in supporting Hamas. And actually, their motivation was not so much for Hamas, but to contain the Palestinian Authority and the Arab world that supports a two-state solution, because he knew, and he said it clearly in a meeting, it was published, that whoever wants to avoid a Palestinian state or a two-state solution needs to support Hamas. And the other thing is Netanyahu and his camp, they always need an enemy. This is part of the heart of their ideology. It's Israel is surrounded with enemies and we have to live on our sword. He even said that we have to get used to the idea that Israel be a kind of a Spartanian country that will always have to defend itself from its leaders. And hopefully right. Next year will mark 25 years of the Arab League's peace initiative. There will be another Israeli government who will hopefully stop the settlement initiatives and will be willing to go back to the peace process and to regional peace.
1: Okay.
2: And I believe that Qatar regrets that they got involved into this mess and have become a kind of part of the blame game. And since Netanyahu is avoiding any blame, he needs someone else. He needs to throw the ball to the camp of someone else. And the Qatari are there and they are not able to defend
1: okay.
2: themselves, unfortunately.
1: All right, let me take your point about looking forward and your hopes for what transpires after the elections to Andreas Krieg, and ask you if Andreas in London, do you share that hope, if not optimism? Or to what extent should one be concerned about the inability of the US and the Israelis to achieve their goal in the latest conflict, the Iran war? How is that likely to impact, or is it likely to further make the Israelis view any country in the region that doesn't want a conflict and wants balanced relationships with all parties, to see them really as a problem that they need to go after?
3: Yeah, no, I'm an analyst. I can understand that there is hope in Israel, but I'm a bit more pessimistic when it comes to the fundamental change that is possible, because I think it has far more to do with strategic culture in Israel, and we've already touched upon it. Strategic culture about how they see the region, how they perceive their ways and means they can use to get out of the quagmire that they're in. And in many ways, this strategic culture of Israel is diametrically opposed to the strategic culture of Qatar. But at the same time, Qatar and Israel are two diametrically opposed protagonists in shaping US foreign and security policy in the Middle East. And it's quite clear that Israel is closer to the neoconservatives who pushed for this war against Iran and failed. I think this, if you ever needed a strong argument against neoconservatism, this Iran war and the failure is part of that. Where the countries are much closer to the MAGA camp, America First camp, which is J.D. Vance, for example, who've been argued against this war and are now certainly being embraced by a lot more people in the United States as their agenda being the right one.
1: So where does that leave countries like Qatar, Palestine, Andreas, though, that say,

0: We just want to have balanced relationships, whether it's with the US, whether it's with Iran, and so on. Does that make them more of a target in the eyes of some?
1: Absolutely. I think as the neoconservatives are failing, and neoconservatives is built around a transactional black and white painting approach where there are friends and enemies, which again runs very counter to Qatar's view of the world, where everything is a potential opportunity. For neoconservatives, everything is a threat, not an opportunity. And it kind of puts Qatar at the receiving end, potentially, at more campaigns, not just information and psychological campaigns, but even potentially military campaigns. So I think as neoconservatives and Israel is failing to really grasp the essence of what the Middle East is all about, and Middle East stability and Middle East order, I think it will be lashing out even more at countries like Qatar.
0: Interesting. Sultan, I think we've got a few minutes left. We did see this trend, Sultan, of countries moving towards deeper engagement with Israel, the Abraham Accords and so on. Now, what message does it send to countries in the region when they see that even a mediator can be targeted, can be bombed, when they see that this whole project has led to the sort of scenario that Andreas was describing there, of wars that just seemingly lead to non-stop instability?
2: Yes. Well, the U.S. Policy to integrate Israel into the security architecture of the Gulf, I think, has backfired big way as a result of the last 6 months. Originally, the idea was that you build greater alliances with Israel, which would deter Iran and will provide greater level of security to the Gulf. In practice, what the normalization has done, it has brought Israel, the source of fire, closer to the oil, and that is Iran, and led us to where we are at the moment. Israel is now present on the ground in the Gulf, in Bahrain, in United Arab Emirates. Their intelligence operation is hyperactive, and we could see the result of that and how successful and how advanced it has been in Iran, in Lebanon, elsewhere, and I suspect across the Gulf states as well. And it was all made worse in 2021 when the United States also took the decision to integrate Israel in Central Command. Before that, Israel belonged to the European Command, and there was a firewall, if you like, between the Gulf states and Israel in terms of designing their day-to-day security policy and their operations. Now they have to sit together, and they do sit together, and they operate together in a number of forums, and they exchange ideas. And of course, throughout all of this, Israel has the upper hand in terms of intelligence and the ability to access information on the other side. And that has, if anything, weakened, I think, their hand and their ability to develop their own independent security stance. And what we've seen as a result of this, the war with Iran, the consequences of this, the priority the United States has given for the defense of Israel at the expense of the Gulf states, the rearming of Israel, etc. All of this must lead the Arab states to rethink whether that is the right position for them to be
0: or not. Right. I think we've got about a minute and a half left. So, Akiva, in a minute and a half, does a lot of what happens next in terms of how Israel approaches the Qatar dynamic, the campaigns, or the broader Gulf really depend on how much of a break Washington is willing to apply or not on some of these Israeli policies or policies associated with Israel?
3: Qatar, the policy that will be a game changer as a gesture to the new government in Israel, and I'm quite sure that President Trump will appreciate it. Qatar should consider joining the Abraham Accords. I believe that the Saudis will be willing also to look at it very, very close, and instead of spending money on a group of losers that are on their way to jail because they supported, so to speak, an enemy, which was Qatar during the war, which was, of course, in response to a clear request of the prime minister, what Qatar needs to do is to reach out directly to the Israeli media.

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1: right,
0: and to the new government. See if this can be a game changer. What have you got to lose?
1: Okay, I'm afraid we're going to have to end it there. Let's thank our guests very much for their contributions, Sultan Barakat, Akiva Elder, and Andreas Krieg. And thank you, too, for watching. You can see the show again anytime by visiting our website, aljazeera.com. And for further discussion, head over to our Facebook page. That's facebook.com/AJInsideStory. You can also join the conversation on X. Our handle is @AJInsideStory. For now, that's it from me, Sami Zeidan, and the whole team here. Al Jazeera's coverage continues in a moment, so stay with us.
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11: Bringing the communities to consciously agree to put the past behind and move forward. 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

0: Hello, I'm Darren Jordan. This is Al Jazeera, live from Doha. The top stories this hour. Escaping conflict. The number of people displaced by fighting in Yemen over the past 2 weeks rises to more than 100,000.
1: We have advisors on the ground who are sharing information robustly with our Saudi partners.
0: As the fighting in Yemen intensifies, U.S. Central Command tells Al Jazeera it's working closely with its regional allies. Donald Trump repeats calls for lower interest rates after the U.S. Federal Reserve raises them for the first time in 3 years. Joining hands for a new alliance, the EU proposes a path for Canada to become its first associate member in the face of Trump's trade war.
2: Plus, regulate AI too little and the risks grow. Regulate it too much and America could fall behind. Can Washington find the right balance? That's later on This is America.
0: The latest escalation in Yemen is deepening an already dire humanitarian crisis. It's having the greatest impact on children, pushing them from their homes, as well as disrupting access to healthcare and education. UNICEF says more than 104,000 people, including 57,000 children, have been displaced in just 2 weeks. Since September 3rd, at least 9 children have been reported killed and 12 injured. Services at more than 25 UNICEF health facilities have been disrupted. And the fighting has also interrupted schooling for over 137,000 students. Well, tens of thousands of people have been displaced in Taiz. Al Jazeera's Maha Ali reports from the city.
3: Let's begin with the ground fighting.